0: I see, Roger. I told you when you started. Stick with me. You'll be well off. You know? Now, let's... come in. Well, Joey and Stevie.
1: Hello, Mr. Benny.
0: Hello, boy. What brings you here today?
2: We came over to say goodbye.
0: Well.
2: Quiet, Stevie.
3: Okay, okay.
1: Mr. Benny, we, the members of the Beverly Hills Beavers, have brought this going-away present to you, our fellow beaver.
0: Well, gee, fellas, thanks. Shall I open my present now or on the train?
2: Open it now.
0: Okay. Oh, just what I've always wanted. A frog. Yeah, what a pretty frog. It sure looks swell.
2: It looked even better when it was alive.
0: Well, fellas, I certainly appreciate the sentiment, and I'll keep it with me as long as the weather stays cool. So long, boys.
1: Goodbye, Beaver Benny.
0: Well, I guess we're about finished packing Rochester. I wonder if Don Wilson is through with his yet.
4: Oh, Donald, dear, you answer the phone. I'll finish the packing.
5: Okay, darling. Hello? Yes, this is Don Wilson. Long distance? Well, put him on. Hello? Yes, I'm fine. How are you? What? Oh, that's wonderful. Congratulations. Nice of you to call me. Goodbye. Oh, darling, have you heard the wonderful news?
4: No, what? What?
5: Lucky's our first again with Tobacco Men.
4: Oh, Donald, I'm so happy for you. Now, you better finish that letter you're writing to Mr. Benny.
5: Well, I am finished. Would you like to hear it?
4: Yes.
5: Okay. Dear Jack, I have talked it over with the little woman, and I've come to the conclusion that an announcer of my reputation should be treated with far more dignity on the program.
4: Well, that's good. Continue, darling.
5: For several years now, you've been getting laughs at the expense of my excess weight. I have just about reached the limit of my endurance, and must warn you that I am now serving notice that from this day forward, I will not tolerate any references to my obesity.
4: That's telling him, fatso. Now, I'll get you a stamp.
5: You needn't bother. I'm going to tear it up.
4: Tear up the letter? Well, don't you want Jack to stop making up jokes about you being fat?
5: Well, let's be honest, darling. My lard is our bread and butter.
4: That's what I like about you, Donald. You're so cute in a sloppy sort of way.
5: I know.
6: Pauline, have you packed all my stockings and nightgowns?
7: Yes, ma'am.
6: Good. Now put this eyebrow pencil in my cosmetic case.
7: Oh, I already packed your eyebrow pencil.
6: I know, but I better take two. Mr. Benny always forgets his.
7: Say, Miss Livingston, do you mind if I ask you a personal question?
6: No, what is it, Pauline?
7: Is there anything between you and Mr. Benny? I mean, has he ever gotten romantic with you?
6: Well, once, a couple of years ago, he drove me up to Mulholland Drive one night, parked the car, looked at me, then said, "Mary, I'm going to take you in my arms and crush you to a pulp." Then he put his arms around me and squeezed and squeezed.
7: Gee, what happened?
6: He broke two of his ribs. Since then, he's never gotten romantic.
7: Well, Mr. Benny ought to start thinking of getting married real soon. He's 39 and he's not getting any younger.
6: The way he counts, he's not getting any older either. Now, hurry, Pauline. I have much time.
7: Oh, gee, Miss Livingston, I sure envy you. Making this wonderful trip and being on the same train with Phil Harris.
6: Oh, you really have a crush on Phil, haven't you, Pauline?
7: Oh, yes, Miss Livingston. Every time I see Mr. Harris, I wish I was only 2 inches tall.
6: Only 2 inches tall? Why?
7: I'd like to take off my shoes and run barefoot through his hair.
6: Oh, Pauline. But you know... You know, Pauline, he has got nice hair. I first noticed it when I saw a picture of him and Alice Faye in a magazine ad.
7: Phil and Alice? What kind of an ad was it?
6: Oh, you've seen them. Under the picture it says, which one of these twins has the Tony? I wonder where Phil is. I've been trying to get him on the phone all day.
0: Hey, gosh, Frankie. Just think, in a couple of hours, we'll be on that super cheap bound for Detroit.
3: Yeah. Gee, Curly, I can hardly wait. Two more scotch and waters, bartender.
0: Hey, Frankie, what time is it?
3: 4 o'clock.
0: What time we come in this joint?
3: 3 o'clock.
0: That ain't so bad. We only been here 13 hours. Set him up again, bartender.
3: Here you are.
0: Hey, Frankie, I think I ought to call up Alice and tell her where I am.
3: Why, Curly?
0: Well, I don't want her to think I'm wasting my time in a pool room.
3: I'll call her later.
0: Okay.
3: You know, Curly, I've been thinking and thinking for weeks and weeks, and I just realized something.
0: What?
3: You and me are a couple of bums.
0: Well, we ain't so bad. Another round, bartender.
3: Here you are. You know, I'm not too happy about this trip, Curly. I'll probably be lonesome in Detroit. You'll probably spend all your time with Benny.
0: Nah. You can't have no fun. You can't have no fun running around with Jackson. His idea of a big time is standing on the street corner trying to whistle at dames.
3: Trying to whistle?
0: Yeah, it takes him a half an hour to pucker up those wrinkled old lips.
3: No kidding.
0: Yeah, and by the time he does get them puckered, he's too pooped to blow. Two scotches and water, bartender.
3: Two for me, too.
0: Here you are. Hey, Frankie, look, it's getting late. We ought to get to that station. I'll go out and call a cab.
3: No, let's have another drink and float down.
0: We ain't got no time. Hey, bartender, how much do I owe you?
8: $475.
0: Okay, charge it to my account.
3: $475? You know, Curly, that's kind of expensive.
0: Yeah, but look at the money we save on food. Come on, we're supposed to pick up Dennis Day on the way to the station. Let's get out of here.
9: Well, let's see. I've packed all the new things that I bought in the store today. 2 shirts, 2 ties, 2 pair of socks, 2 handkerchiefs, and 36 pair of shorts. Gee, that guy in the underwear department was a good salesman. I don't mind buying all this underwear, but I wish I'd gone to the men's department. Well, I'm all ready now. Oh, Mother! Mother!
10: Your mother isn't here, son.
9: Who are you?
10: Your father.
9: Oh, where's Mother?
10: She's not home, son. She'll see you down on the train.
9: Oh, is she going to Detroit?
10: No, only to Albuquerque. Then a new engineer takes over.
9: Albuquerque?
10: Yes.
9: Well, I better tell her if an Indian tries to sell her any jewelry to look under the blanket, it might be Mr. Benny.
10: Yes, I'll tell her. Well, son, I'll kind of miss you when you're gone. And I'll feel kind of funny letting you go on the road alone.
9: Oh, you needn't worry, Dad. I'm with Mr. Benny most of the time.
10: Mr. Benny, what do you do?
9: Well, we stand on street corners and he winks and I whistle.
10: What?
9: And if a girl stops, he faints and I run. Well, I'm ready to go now, Dad. I'll wait on the porch for Phil Harris.
10: Oh, son, before you go out, you know that song I like so much, May I Never Love Again?
9: Yes.
10: Would you sing it for me?
9: Okay, son.
10: No, you're the son. I'm your father. Now go ahead and sing.

0: Well, Mary, here we are at the Union Station. How much is it, driver?
1: That'll be $1.95.
0: $1.95? Here's $2. Keep the change.
1: Thank you very much.
0: You're quite welcome.
1: Mr. Benny, do you mind if I say something?
0: No. Go right ahead.
1: You're tighter than the ice cube tray in a $12 refrigerator.
0: What? Come on, Mary, let's go in the station.

0: contract 5 for Anaheim, Azusa, and Cucamonga.
1: Say, I told the gang to meet us over by the information desk.
2: Say, Jack, there's Dennis over there weighing himself.
1: Oh, yes. Dennis! Dennis, what are you jumping out of that machine for?
3: I put a penny in, but no peanuts came out.
1: That's a weighing machine. It's a scale. When you put a penny in, a little card comes out. There it is down there.
3: Oh, yeah. Gee, look, I weigh 155 pounds.
2: And Dennis, on the other side, is your fortune.
3: My fortune? Let me see. Gee, now they tell me.
1: What does it say?
3: No peanuts.
1: For heaven's sake, look, kid, you better take care of your baggage and I'll see you on the train. Come on, Mary.
2: Jack, I think I'll go over and buy some magazines.
1: Okay, in the meantime, I'll go over and validate the tickets.
0: Attention, please. All passengers going to Anaheim, take sandwiches as there is no diner. All passengers going to Azusa, take soft drinks as there is no club car. All passengers going to Cucamonga, take the bus as there is no train.
2: What magazine to buy.
4: Hiya, Livy, you one-way ticket to Dreamland.
2: Oh, hello, Phil. What are you buying?
5: Mystery magazine. Here's one that looks good. Who's Gordon?
2: That's House and Garden.
5: Oh.
2: There's the magazine I want. The one with Robert Taylor's picture on it.
5: Robert Taylor's picture?
2: Yes.
4: You mean Spangler Arlington Brew?
2: No, Phil, I don't mean Spangler Arlington Brew. I mean Robert Taylor.
5: What are you seeing Bob Taylor anyway?
2: Well, what is Alice seeing you?
5: Livy, if I stood here telling you, we'd both miss the train.
2: Well, that does it. See you later, Phil.
5: Okay, Liv.
0: Attention, please. The station master just received a complaint about our service. So from now on, all the weighing machines will give peanuts.
1: Now, let's see. Where's that ticket window? Oh, yes, there it is, right over there.
0: Your attention, please. We have an announcement from the Lost and Found Department. Will the owners of these pets please claim them? We have a dog. A horse. A woodpecker. And a pig.
6: Izzy, that's all, folks.
1: Well, I'm glad Rochester's taking care of my parrot.
7: Oh, Jack! Jack!
1: Oh, hello, Don.
7: Jack, I'm awfully sorry I'm late, but I stopped by the office to pick up the commercials for our Detroit broadcast.
1: Well, where's my quartet, the sportsmen? They were supposed to come to the station with you.
7: Well, there they are, Jack, down by the gate.
1: Where?
7: Right over there, saying goodbye to their wives.
1: Oh, yes, their wives came down to see them off. Isn't that nice?

0: Attention, please, attention. Leaving on track 3, the southbound special for New Orleans, Memphis, Mobile, Birmingham, and Doo-Wah-Diddy.
1: Now, let's see. This must be the ticket window right here. Oh, mister. Mister.
2: Yes.
3: Are you the agent?
2: Well, how do you think I got all these tickets? Speeding down Wilshire Boulevard?
3: Look, I got a ticket to New York, but I want to arrange for stopovers in Detroit and Cleveland.
2: Detroit and Cleveland? What a coincidence. My parents were in Detroit when I was born in Cleveland.
3: Wait, how could your parents be in Detroit when you were born in Cleveland?
2: We had a stork with a lousy bomb sight.
3: What?
2: Aren't you glad you asked?
3: Now, listen. Look, all I want you to do is validate my tickets.
4: Pardon me a moment. I'm in a hurry. Do you all mind if I go ahead of you?
3: No. Go right ahead.
2: What can I do for you, sir?
4: Well, I'd like some information about Doo-Wah-Diddy.
2: Yes, sir. What would you like to know?
4: Well, is old Bob still there with all the news?
2: Yes, he is.
4: Does he still wear that box back coat and the button shoes?
2: He certainly does. And not only that, he's all caught up with his union dues.
3: Mister.
2: Anything else you'd like to know?
4: Yes. Do they still have those baked ribs and candied yams and those sugar-cured Virginia hams?
2: Ooh, do they? And basements full of those berry jams?
3: No.
2: You keep out of it.
3: Pardon me.
2: And now, what else would you like to know?
4: Well, before I get to Doo-Wah-Diddy for those backbones and butter beans, does the train stop so I can sip that absinthe in New Orleans?
2: You can bet your layer cakey it does.
3: Well, that's all.

0: is bringing it to you.
1: Yeah, I never even missed it. Oh, here comes the taxi driver now. Oh, buddy! Buddy! Here I am, right over here. Oh, gee, thanks a lot, buddy, for bringing me my briefcase. I certainly...
2: Wait a minute. I know you.
1: Huh?
2: I drove you down to the station last time.
1: You did? Well, give me my briefcase. You've got it.
2: You're not going away again, are you?
3: Jack, the train!
1: Look, buddy, my train...
2: Why do people have to go away? I can't stand saying goodbye.
1: Buddy, my briefcase, please.
2: If I give it to you, you'll go. But I can't go through that again. You went away once before.
1: Look, it wasn't me. You must be thinking of somebody
2: else. No, it was you, all right. How could I ever forget those big blue eyes?
1: I know. Now, look, Bud, let go of my briefcase or I'll miss my train.
2: All right, here. Take it.
1: I'm coming, Mary. I'm coming.
2: Why do I have to be a taxi driver? Always see people go away.
0: Attention, please. On track 7, the chief now arriving from Chicago.
2: Arriving? Oh, goody. People are coming back.

0: and gentlemen, during the last war, the chief hope of our enemies was to divide the United States along racial and religious lines and thereby conquer us. Let's not spread prejudice. A divided America is a weak America, and we need the same harmony among our various racial and religious groups that was the source of our strength in war. Through our behavior, we encourage the respect of our children and make them better neighbors to all races and religions. Remind them that being good neighbors has helped make our country great and kept her free. Thank you. Jack, we'll be back in just a minute, but first...
1: At 57, American.
2: Lucky Strike, first again with Tobacco Man. First again with Tobacco Man. As a recent impartial survey reveals, more independent tobacco experts smoke Lucky Strike regularly than the next two leading brands combined. More than the next two leading brands combined. Lucky Strike. First again with Tobacco Men. That's what the survey shows. Now listen to what Mr. Porter Gray Wall, Sr., 29 years a tobacco buyer, recently said.
3: At auction after auction, I've seen the makers of Lucky Strike buy plenty of good, fine tobacco. 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
2: 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Lucky Strike.
4: First again with Tobacco Man. Lucky Strike.
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1: You're listening to Comedy Shows Hour on ABN, the Antioch Broadcasting Network. You just heard an episode of Jack Benny, which originally aired Sunday, June 6th, 1948, 78 years ago today. Its title, Jack Leaves for Detroit. Here's an episode of Burns and Allen, which originally aired Tuesday, June 6th, 1944, 82 years ago today, titled Kansas City's Favorite Singer.
2: This program will be interrupted instantly for any important invasion flashes. Meanwhile, Lever Brothers, makers of Swan Soap, thought you might enjoy a momentary diversion in the form of a few chuckles with George Burns and Gracie Allen, Jimmy Cash, the Swan Ted, and Felix Mills and his orchestra. And now meet the people who live in the Burns house, George and Gracie. Well, it's morning in the Burns home, and while Gracie sips her after-breakfast coffee, George stares gloomily into space. On his plate are a couple of untouched cold fried eggs, which look much happier than he does.
3: You haven't eaten a thing, dear. Don't you want your nice eggs?
4: No.
3: They're very fresh.
4: No, thanks.
3: They're less than 24 hours old. I just fried them yesterday morning.
4: I can't eat.
3: What's the matter, George? Does your darling little headache?
4: No.
3: Is there a pain in your precious little chest?
4: No.
3: Does your tiny little back hurt?
4: No.
3: Is there an ache in your great big...
4: No.
3: Well, sometimes your feet do bother you.
4: Oh, I'm not sick. I'm just discouraged because I'm a failure.
3: You are not.
4: Oh, yes, I am. You married a poor, miserable, broken-down flop.
3: Oh, nonsense. You're just repeating what you hear.
4: It's true. I'm a complete bust. First, I ran for political office and got one vote, my own. Then you told me Harry James wanted me to sing with his band, and that was a mistake.
3: A mistake which Harry James will regret. You have a gorgeous voice.
4: Oh, let's face it. I've got a voice like an owl with asthma.
3: That's not true. You have the voice of a songbird. Why, it's as though a nightingale flew down your throat and laid an egg there.
4: You're such a comfort to me.
3: And I always will be. What if you can't be in politics? What if you can't sing with Harry James? There are dozens of things you can do well, so cheer up.
4: What things, for instance?
3: So cheer up.
4: Oh, yeah.
3: Whenever I feel low, I go down and buy myself a new hat, and then I feel better. Maybe that would make you feel better.
4: I doubt it.
3: Well, it's worth trying. I'll go right down and buy myself a new hat.
4: Never mind.
3: I'll answer the door. Oh, good morning, Mr. Postman.
5: Good morning, Mrs. Burns. Delicious morning, isn't it?
3: Oh, yes, it is lovely.
5: All nature is in a playful mood today. I gave way to an impulse myself, impetuous boy that I am.
3: Oh, what did you do?
5: I kept thinking how wonderful it would be to let the breeze caress my bare skin. And finally, I could resist no longer.
3: Mr. Postman, you didn't.
5: Yes, I took off my cap. Well, here's your mail, Mrs. Burns.
3: Oh, thank you. Maybe this will cheer my husband up. Oh, wait a minute. This mail is for Dinah Shaw.
5: Oh, dear. Did I get it mixed up again? You see, your number is 202 Cannon Drive, and hers is 220.
3: Oh, yes, I know it's confusing. We even get packages belonging to Dinah Shaw. The other day, George unwrapped a package, and it was a size 26 girdle.
5: Oh, that's rich.
3: Oh, yeah. George wears a 42.
5: Well, I guess there's no mail today. Goodbye, Mrs. Burns. Remember, keep smiling.
4: Who was it, Gracie?
3: The postman, dear.
4: Oh, swell. Any mail for me?
3: Oh, I'm sorry, darling. It was all for Dinah Shaw again.
4: Oh, nuts. I wish people would learn that we live at 202 Cannon Drive and she lives at 220. Anyway, that shows you how important I am. The only mail I get belongs to somebody else.
3: Oh, well, don't you worry. You'll soon be getting plenty.
4: What do you mean?
3: Well, I know how much you enjoy getting mail, so to make you happy, I opened accounts at 7 new stores.
4: I'm delirious.
2: Well, our hero's feeling pretty miserable. He's convinced that life is a sham and a mockery. But at this very moment in Kansas City, Missouri, big things are shaping up for our miserable little hero. Let's listen in on a meeting of the Kansas City Chamber of Commerce.
6: Gentlemen, the votes have been tabulated, and I'm pleased to report that Miss Dinah Shore has been chosen Kansas City's favorite singer. Mr. Secretary, send a telegram to Dinah Shore inviting her to be guest of honor next Tuesday night at the opening of our fifth war loan drive. Do you have her address?
7: Yes, sir. It's 202 Cannon Drive, Los Angeles. Or is it 220? I think it's 202. Yes, that's right. I'll send it to Dinah Shore, 202 Cannon Drive.
6: Oh, wait. Let's not be so formal. Let's show Dinah how we really feel about her. Just address the wire to Kansas City's favorite singer, 202 Cannon Drive, Los Angeles.
3: George?
4: What?
3: Please don't pout anymore. It warps your little rosebud mouth, all out of shape.
4: I can't help it.
3: Well, I know what would cheer you up. The sound of your own glorious singing.
4: I'll never sing again.
3: Oh, please, darling. Unlock those little silver tonsils and just blast Mama right off her chair.
4: No.
3: Oh, please, Judge. Just let me hear one beautiful flute-like note. Oh, that was the prettiest one you ever heard.
4: That was the door buzzer.
3: Oh.
4: Come in.
8: Telegram.
3: Oh, thank you. Judge, give the boy a tip.
4: Here you are, son. Keep the change.
8: Gee, thanks. That'll pay my rent. On a phone booth for 3 minutes.
3: George, look at this wire. I told you you were great.
4: What is it?
3: But you've been chosen Kansas City's favorite singer, and they want you to sing there at the opening of their big war bond rally.
4: Wow, Kansas City's favorite singer.
3: Yeah, and look what else it says. Many thanks and a big hug and a kiss from the mayor.
4: They must have women doing everything in Kansas City.
3: Oh, George, this is wonderful. And I'm so glad that Kansas City will be the scene of your big triumph. Remember what else happened in Kansas City, darling?
4: Sure. That's where we got married.
3: Yeah. That's where a certain tall, handsome man slipped the ring on my finger.
4: Yeah.
3: And then you paid him for the ring and we got married.
4: Gee, Kansas City's favorite singer. Oh, Kansas City, here I come.
2: Jimmy Cash, our young tenor, sings for you the romantic ballad, Amour.

0: Well, a telegram inviting Dinah Shore to sing in Kansas City next week was mistakenly delivered to George Burns. The telegram was addressed to Kansas City's favorite singer, so that was good enough for George.
1: Gee, Kansas City's favorite singer. Oh, Kansas City, here I come. Right.
2: George.
1: Back.
2: George.
1: Where?
2: George.
1: Hi.
2: George.
1: Huh?
2: George. Stop singing. They don't appreciate you in this town. Don't let another golden note sneak out of that precious little throat until we get outside the Los Angeles city limits.
1: Well, isn't that a little selfish?
2: No. It'll serve the people right. They didn't want you when they had you. So now we'll just walk out and they'll be stuck here with Bing Crosby and Frank Sinatra and Nelson Eddy and Dennis Morgan.
1: Yeah, and Dinah Shore.
2: Yeah. I don't see them being chosen the favorite of any city.
1: That's right. Oh, Kansas City, here I come. Right.
2: George.
1: A bag.
2: George.
1: Away.
2: George. Uh-huh. George.
1: Uh-huh.
2: George, stop singing. Don't throw that glorious stuff around here anymore. Hollywood doesn't even deserve a hum.
1: Maybe you're right.
2: Certainly. They didn't even have the decency to put your footprints in the concrete at Grauman's Chinese. Well, I'll bet after Kansas City has heard you sing, they'll put you in concrete clear up to your neck. Come in.
0: Hiya, folks.
2: Oh, Bill, you're the first to hear the news.
0: What?
2: They want George in Kansas City.
0: Well, George, don't budge unless they produce extradition papers.
1: They want me to sing there. Here, look at this telegram.
0: Well, I'll be darned. In the municipal auditorium before 12,000 people. George, this is important.
1: You said it.
0: Hand me that phone. Hello? Hello, long distance? Would you get me the municipal auditorium in Kansas City, Missouri?
1: What's the idea?
0: Well, I'm checking up on that auditorium. You can't just sing any place.
1: Bill, it's great. Tippett sings there. Nelson Eddy. Martinelli.
0: Well, those guys aren't George Burns. I gotta know what's right. Hello? Is this the manager of the municipal auditorium in Kansas City? Yes. Well, would you please step into the washroom and see if there's plenty of swan soap there?
1: Give me that phone.
0: Well, George, you know you'd be lost without swan. After all, it's the new white floating soap that's four soaps in one.
2: Bill, why don't you pack up and go to Kansas City with us?
0: Oh, Gracie, I
2: Well,
0: I don't
2: there
0: know.
2: Are lots of pretty women there.
0: Well, Gracie, pretty women don't bother me.
2: No?
0: No, but maybe they will in Kansas City. Let's go. I can show them how to wash dishes with swan. Just wait till they get a load of those swan suds.
1: Okay, Bill, run home and get packed. Gee, Kansas City's favorite singer. I still can't figure out how they happened to pick me.
0: Well, George, I guess Kansas City is proud of the fact that you're a native son.
1: And I'm a native of New York.
0: That's what Kansas City is proud of. See you later, folks.
2: Oh, don't mind him, dear. You're a success now. Greater even than Sinatra.
1: You think so?
2: Well, sure. Sinatra's had his day. Now it's your turn to hold America in the hollow of your chest.
1: I guess so. Well, I think I'll go and do a little packing.
2: Come in. Why, Tootsie Stagwell.
3: Hello, Gracie.
2: Oh, Tootsie, have you heard the news? George and I are going to Kansas City.
3: Kansas City? Oh, I've been corresponding with a man there.
2: You have?
3: Uh-huh. I met him through the Lonely Hearts Correspondence Club.
2: Why, Tootsie, how romantic.
3: Yes. He sent me a postcard, and then I sent him a postcard. He sent me a letter, and then I sent him a letter. He sent me his picture, and then I sent him my picture. Gracie, what's holding up the mail from Kansas City?
2: Well, Tootsie, maybe your picture was lost. Why don't you have another one taken in a bathing suit? You know, like Betty Grable.
3: Oh, well, I couldn't look like Betty Grable. She's so curvy.
2: Well, not as curvy as you.
3: Oh, you mean
2: it? Well, sure. I'll bet your shoulders are much rounder.
3: Gracie, I wish I could go to Kansas City with you so I could find that man and marry him. Oh, but I'll bet George won't let me.
2: Well, he might, Tootsie. You see, George feels very romantic about Kansas City because that's where we spent our honeymoon.
3: Really?
2: Yes. Oh, what a glorious honeymoon. I've never tasted such steaks.
3: Oh, here comes George now. I'll ask him real nice.
1: Gracie, I think I'll run down and get the railroad ticket.
3: Hello, Georgie.
4: Hello, kid.
2: George, can we take Tootsie to Kansas City?
1: What? And frighten those nice people? I should say not.
3: Darn it, I'll never get a husband.
2: Oh, well, now, don't worry, Tootsie. We'll get you to Kansas City somehow. And you'll have your honeymoon there just like George and I did.
3: Oh, gee, I hope so.
2: Oh, that reminds me, Tootsie. You know, there are certain things every young bride should know. Now, George and I have a book that we read. It made our honeymoon a glorious experience. Would you like to borrow it?
3: Well, what's the book called?
2: 50 Card Games for Two People.
0: Time for Felix Mills and his orchestra with the Swantet. It's a brand new novelty called The Doodlebug Song.

0: Well, George has been sailing since he got that telegram addressed to Kansas City's favorite singer. Meanwhile, at the home of Kansas City's really favorite singer...
1: Ta-da-da-da-da-da. Hello? Yes, this is Dinah Shore. Kansas City calling. Oh, put him on. Hello? No. No, I didn't get any telegram. What? Kansas City's favorite singer? Well, thank you. At a bond rally? Oh, I'd love to be there. Oh, how about train reservations? Oh, you have? Oh, that's wonderful. Yeah, I can leave tonight. Okay, Kansas City, I'll be seeing you. Thanks again. Bye.

0: And now, back to George, who is waiting in line to get his train reservations to Kansas City. His head is so far in the clouds, he doesn't notice what's happening at the ticket window ahead of him.
1: Here you are, lady. You're lucky to get this.
2: Oh, I know. I know. And thank you so much. This is wonderful. A railroad ticket to Pasadena. Oh. And I only have to wait till November. Thank you. Thank you. Thank you.
1: Next, please.
3: I'd like to get a half fare ticket for my little boy. He's going to Albuquerque.
1: Okay, that'll be $50.
3: Oh, but that's the full fare. I want a ticket for a little boy.
1: Don't worry. By the time he gets a seat on the train, he'll be a grown man. Next.
4: Give me 2 lowers to Kansas City for tonight.
1: Would you say that again?
4: Give me 2 lowers for Kansas City for tonight.
1: I guess there'll be a lot of you Republicans showing up now.
4: What'd you say?
1: Oh, nothing, nothing.
4: Well, if you haven't got 2 lowers, a bedroom will do.
1: Oh, a bedroom will do.
4: Yeah.
1: And is there any special kind of train that you'd like? Or is the kind that goes choo-choo all right?
4: Oh, choo-choo is fine with me.
1: Thank you. Now about your bed. Would you like the pillow stuffed with Kleenex?
4: Huh?
1: And don't worry about oversleeping. We'll have the conductor come in every hour and stick a Hershey bar in your mouth.
4: You wouldn't be pulling my leg, would you?
1: No, the porter will do that at Wichita.
4: What is this? Just give me my tickets.
1: Are you kidding? Next.
4: But I've got to sing in Kansas City.
1: Next.
4: But I've got...
5: You heard him say next. Scram.
3: Okay.
1: Now, what can I do for you, madam?
5: My husband got sick, and I want to cancel this double bedroom to Kansas City tonight.
3: Oh, wait. Can I buy it from you?
5: Sure, why not? Just give me the $100.
3: Madam, I could kiss you for this.
5: Okay, but that'll make it $200.

0: way I can get to Kansas City with you. I want to get married.
1: Hey, wait a minute. I think I've got an idea.
0: What, Gracie?
1: That trunk over there. You could hide in that and nobody would know a thing about it.
0: Well, gee, it looks awfully small for a tall girl like me.
1: Oh, nonsense. You can bend at the waist and knees, don't you? All we have to find is one more place we can bend you.
0: Okay. If I thought it would get me a man, I'd squeeze into an empty toothpaste tube.
1: Gee, I sure... Oh, quick, I hear George. Get into the trunk.
0: All right. I'll try.
1: There, that's it.
0: She's all of me in the trunk, right?
1: Oh, yes. I bet you haven't had your feet in your mouth since you were a baby. Well, here goes.
2: Hiya, Gracie. I'm all packed.
1: Oh, Bill, it's you. I just locked Tootsie Stagwell up in his trunk.
2: What? Tootsie in that trunk with no air holes? Give me that key, quick.
1: Why?
2: I want to swallow it.
1: Oh, Bill. There. Come on out, Tootsie.
2: Well, what's the big idea, girls?
1: Well, George doesn't want Tootsie to go to Kansas City with us, so she's going in this trunk.
2: Well, Gracie, she can't ride clear across the desert like that. You've at least got to put some water in there for her.
0: Hey, that's right.
2: Well, sure, Tootsie. It gets dry and dusty, and you'll want to wash with Swan. Here's a bar of Swan, the new white floating soap.
0: Oh, Bill, all you think about is soap. I'm going to Kansas City to be married.
1: Yeah, Tootsie has been corresponding with a man through the Lonely Hearts Club. And now he's going to see her in person.
2: He is?
0: Well, sure. Missouri is the show-me state.
2: Well, Tootsie, you're in no state to be shown.
1: You're just sorry that... Oh, look, here comes George. Quick, Tootsie, into the trunk.
0: All right.
3: Well, Gracie, I got the tickets. Oh, hello, Bill.
2: Hi, George.
1: I'm all packed and ready, dear. Tell them to handle this trunk carefully. There's something special in it.
3: Gracie, we're not taking that old broken-down wreck to Kansas City.
1: George Burns, you peaked.
3: What's in the trunk?
1: Oh, you don't know? Why, swan soap.
3: Are you asking me or telling me?
1: No, I'm telling you, it's swan soap. You never know when a little Kansas City baby might crawl up to you and ask you to bathe it with swans.
3: Gracie.
1: Well, swan's great for bathing babies because it's so mild and gentle. Right, Bill?
2: Right, Gracie.
3: Look, I plan to bathe very few babies in Kansas City. Probably not more than two or three babies, tops.
1: Oh, George, just don't bathe their tops.
3: Look, watching this...
1: And remember, George, swan breaks in two, right, Bill?
2: Right, Gracie. That's so you can put half in the bathroom for your hands and face tub or shower, and half in the kitchen for dishes and light laundry.
3: This trunk is not going to Kansas City. Going to take it back to the garage.
1: No, wait, dear. You go get your grip. I'll do it.
3: You'll do it? Gracie, this is a heavy trunk. That's a job for a man.
2: Well, guess that narrows it down to me.
3: Okay, Samson. I'll go get my grip.
1: You're quick, Bill. Carry it out to your car and take it to the station.
2: Yeah, all right, Gracie.
1: Tootsie. Tootsie.
0: Yes, Gracie?
1: Tootsie, it's happening. At last, you're being carried over the threshold by Bill Goodwin.
3: Oh, quiet. Well, Gracie, call a cab. We're on our way. Well, Kansas City, here I come. Right.
1: George.
3: Back.
1: George.
3: Where?
1: George.
3: Hi.
1: George. Huh? George, stop singing. Those golden notes are not for Hollywood's ears anymore, remember?
3: Oh, that's right.
1: They haven't given you a chance in this town. All this time, your town has been right under their very noses and they couldn't smell it.
3: Yeah.
1: But the people in Kansas City smelled you 1,500 miles away.
3: Come on, let's...

0: George and Gracie will be back in a few seconds, and immediately after, you'll hear the very latest CBS News reports from the invasion. Meanwhile, here's something you can do tomorrow to help back up the men who are fighting overseas. Take that can of waste kitchen fat right over to your butchers. Waste fats are needed for sulfa drugs and other supplies to save the lives of our wounded and for bombs and ammunition to push over Hitler. Every drop of waste fat is needed now as never before. So save all you can and take all you have to your butcher tomorrow. Get at least one friend to do the same. And now here are George and Gracie.
1: Oh, George, isn't it thrilling to think that we're going to Kansas City to sell war bonds?
2: You bet it is. I hope my singing will sell them.
1: Oh, it will. And that money will be used to buy bombs so that our flyers can lay eggs on Berlin.
2: Yeah.
1: Oh, just think. Every time you sing, another egg will be laid.

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1: 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Here is an episode of The Quiz Kids, which originally aired Sunday, June 6th, 1948, 78 years ago today. Its title, Baseball Dessert.
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4: Attention, Quiz Kids, here's today's first question. What popular American dessert would you get if you joined up the last name of a leading 1948 pitcher of the Cleveland Indians with the nickname of the 1927 third baseman of the Pittsburgh Pirates?
2: Yes, there it is. And are you folks at home up on your baseball enough to answer that question? Well, we'll soon find out how the youngsters here in our classroom make out, for here they are, the Quiz Kids and the chief quizzer himself, Joe Kelly.

0: Thank you, Bob Murphy, and hello, everyone. Friends, we have a very important guest for you to meet this afternoon, Mr. Roy Fisher, the winner of the Quiz Kids Best Teacher Contest for 1948. The group of youngsters here in our schoolroom have already met this young man, for yesterday, along with their brothers and sisters, they went with our best teacher for a plane ride over Chicago. The children tell me that the big Delta airliner they were in was really something, and they're still plenty excited over having been made honorary pilots. Now, this afternoon, Mr. Fisher is to receive his $2,500 scholarship award, which is the first prize in our best teacher contest, from the chairman of the board of the Miles Laboratories, Mr. Charles S. Beardsley. So, let's get busy, children, and get our schoolwork underway. Here we go with roll call. Joel?
1: I'm Joel Kupperman. I'm 12 years old in the departmental in the Volta School.
0: Lonnie?
2: I'm Lonnie Lundy. I'm 12 years old and in the 7th grade at Lincoln School in Park Ridge, Illinois.
0: David?
3: I'm David Freifelder. I'm 12 years old and in 8th grade at West School in Waukegan, Illinois.
0: Mark?
4: I'm Mark Mulling. I'm 7 years old and in 2nd grade at the University of Chicago Laboratory School.
0: And Helen?
5: I'm Helen Jasper. I'm 13 years old and I'm in graduating class at Joyce Kilmer School.
0: And now, kids, let's straighten out that first question from Hilding E. Peterson of Birchdale, Minnesota. What popular American dessert would you get if you joined up the last name of a leading 1948 pitcher of the Cleveland Indians with the nickname of the 1927 third baseman of the Pittsburgh Pirates? We have two hands up. Lonnie's hand was first.
2: Well, the leading pitcher of the 1948 Indians is Lemon, and the nickname of the 1927 third baseman of the Pirates is Pie Trainer, so that'd be Lemon Pie.
0: Lemon Pie, that's it, Lonnie. Yes, sir. Oh, boy, say, you really got that one quick. Yes, that's fine. That right answer gives us a good start on today's schoolwork. And it gives Hilding E. Peterson of Birchdale, Minnesota, one of the finest portable radios on the market today, a Zenith Transoceanic Standard Shortwave Portable in a good-looking luggage case. You know, friends, it's easy to win one of these radios. You send in your question, and if the quiz kids answer it correctly, Alka-Seltzer sends you one of these fine Zenith portable radios. If the quiz kids miss, you get a big Zenith radio phonograph combination with automatic record changer, the new Cobra tone arm, two FM bands, a truly magnificent set. So get busy on those questions. Send them to Quiz Kids, Chicago. Well, here we go now. More questions. With schools closing this time of year all over the country, Mrs. C.T. Bryant of Houston, Texas reminds us that there are many happy young folks receiving graduation gifts. If you children were selecting graduation gifts and could choose anything mentioned in a song title, what gifts could you find? Lonnie?
2: Well, this would be probably graduation for college. The song I'm thinking of is Put That Ring on My Finger.
0: Put That Ring on My Finger. How does that go, Lonnie?
2: Put that ring on my finger by that golden wedding band.
0: That's all right, Lonnie. Yes. All right. Now, let's see. Got some more hands up here. Little Mark. All right, Mark.
6: Ring around the rosy.
0: Ring around another ring. That's right, and Joel.
6: And roses.
1: This is indirect, sort of, but it, now is the hour, so I'd pick a watch.
0: How do you like that? That's cute. That's a dandy, Joel. And Helen?
5: If I was graduating from kindergarten, I would get a paper doll.
0: A paper doll. That's another good one, too. David?
3: There's a song, Onesie Twosies, I Love Yousie, and that has a lot of numbers in it. You could have four, and I'd like a plate block of a $5 stamp that's worth $20. And a block is four.
0: Oh, well, what do you know about that? Yes, sirree. And Mark has another one.
6: Olden golden slippers. You could give them golden colored slippers.
0: That's right, a pair of golden slippers. And Lonnie?
2: We're in the money.
0: We're in the money, yeah.
2: So you could give them money. And also, there's a song that's wonderful. That could mean almost anything that the recipient would be glad to get.
0: Yeah, the recipient, yes. Oh, yes, sure. Uh-huh. Well, all right. Those were all very fine, kids, so let's get along here now. Here's a question from Herbert Hoover of Carroll, Iowa. If you youngsters were on a picnic and sat on a pharmacary, would you be comfortable? Mark?
6: I would not.
0: Why would you not be comfortable?
6: Because a pharmacary is an anthill.
0: That's just what it is, an anthill, and there would be ants there. Since 1948 is an election year, H.H. Leland of Waterloo, Iowa, wonders if you children could name the last three presidents elected in a year ending with eight. Lonnie.
2: Well, 1948, 1938, there was no one elected, but in 1928, let's see, that would be Calvin, Herbert Hoover.
7: Herbert Hoover, 1928.
2: Herbert Hoover, and then there was none in 1918, but in 1908, it was William Howard Taft.
7: That's right. And
2: then there was none in 1898, but in 1888, let's see, that would be Grover Cleveland.
7: No, sorry. Joel?
1: It'd be Benjamin Harrison.
7: Benjamin Harrison is right. That's the last three presidents elected in the year ending with eight. Now, before we consider this next question, children, here's Bob Murphy with a question.
8: Have you had a headache lately? Think back. How about yesterday, or the day before, or maybe this morning? Or did someone in your family have one? Well, when headache causes discomfort, the thing to do is reach for the Alka-Seltzer. 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So remember, when headache causes grief, misery can be brief. 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
7: All right, children, here we go with more questions. Oh, we got a lot of them this afternoon. Andy Worth of Milwaukee, Wisconsin, wants you to pretend that you work at Oak Ridge and are so used to talking in code that when you drop into a restaurant, you order your beverage by using the symbols of chemical elements. What beverage would you expect the waitress to bring if you said you wanted the symbol for tellurium and argon? David?
1: That's T-E, so it would be T.
7: Well, you didn't clear up the other one here. T-E is the symbol for tellurium. How about argon? Joel?
1: A, so it would be T.
7: It would still be T-E-A. That's right. I just wanted to bring out the other one there. What beverage would the symbols for the following spell? Cobalt? Calcium? Carbon, oxygen, lanthanum. David?
1: Well, what was the third and fourth one? I didn't get
7: third and fourth, carbon, oxygen. Cobalt, calcium, carbon, oxygen, lanthanum. Lonnie?
2: Well, cobalt, I believe, is... Well, wait a second. Oxygen is O, and carbon is Ca.
7: What'd you give me for cobalt?
2: Well, I didn't give that. I'm coming back to that.
7: Oh, I see.
2: And lanthanum is La. So, let's see, that would end... Coca-Cola,
7: that's it. That's right, yes, sir. Cobalt, C-O, calcium, C-A, carbon, C, oxygen, O, and lanthanum, L-A. Coca-Cola. Well, let's don't pause any more right here. Let's get along here. I guess almost everyone has his garden planted now, and the next thing to worry about will be fighting garden pests. But Mrs. F.L. Zoldak of University Heights, Ohio, tells us that certain birds are a great help in fighting specific pests. Now, can you mention any of these birds that help the gardener and tell what kind of insect or pest they eat? David?
1: Well, the cardinal is one of them, and that eats... It's some plant that eats the... It's some insect that eats the sap of the plant. I think it eats the apple worm and
7: You're not quite sure, though, huh?
1: No, I'm not quite sure.
7: I see.
1: Which one is
7: it? Well, let's see. Mark has his hand up. Mark?
4: The cardinal eats beetles with hard shells that some birds can't crack the shells.
7: Yeah.
4: And then the sparrow eats weed seeds that would be bad for the garden.
7: Yeah, well, uh-huh. That's right. Of course, we're talking about, insects. Lonnie?
2: Well, this isn't exactly an insect either. The blue jay, the blue jay eats insects that are harmful to the crops. I'm not sure which, though. And the robin, I believe, eats the apple worm. But, of course, that isn't an insect.
7: Well, let's see. Joel?
1: Well, if you had trees, then you'd want the woodpecker because it eats the insects that feed on the trunk of the tree.
7: That's right, huh? Mark?
4: The orioles eat furry caterpillars. Most birds are scared to eat them because they're afraid the fur will get caught in the bill.
7: Yeah. Yeah. That's cute. But they eat them just the same, don't they, from time to time. All right, Mark.
6: Purple Mountain eats gnats and mosquitoes that would keep you from enjoying your garden.
0: Yeah, that's right. Lonnie?
2: Well, someone was talking about woodpeckers also. Well, I guess it's a member of the woodpecker family, but the flicker would eat insects from the bark of the tree. I believe a nuthatch also does.
0: Yeah, and Mark?
6: The flicker eats ants that bring up the sand, and the sand is very bad for a garden.
0: Oh, I see. Then the flicker would be comfortable sitting on a formicary. All right, well, fine, kid. Those were all very, very good. Let's see what we can do with this next one. Lawrence Sperlin of Lafayette, Georgia, says that the expression the Big Four has been applied to a number of important things, from railroads to political leaders. He wants you to identify these groups of four from their first names alone. Now listen closely. George, Vittorio, David, and Thomas. Joel.
1: That'd be the Big Four at the World War, after World War One. It'd be David Lloyd, George Clemenceau, Vittorio Orlando, and Thomas Woodrow Wilson.
0: That's right, Joel. Nice point. Oh, boy. You know, I just had a hunch that you kids weren't going to get that, but you certainly did. See what you can do with this next one. What group of four is this? Jim, Harry, Elmer, and Don. Jim, Harry, Elmer, and Don. Joel.
1: Those were the four horsemen.
0: The four horsemen, that's right, of Notre Dame. Right. Can you give me their names? Their full names?
1: Well, I don't know which is which, but...
0: Jim? What's his name?
1: Jim, I believe, is Crowley.
0: Crowley? Harry?
1: Harry is... Stu
0: Drayle. Yes, Drayle.
1: And Elmer is Layden.
0: Layden. And Don?
1: And Don is, I believe, Miller.
0: Miller, right. That's right, uh-huh. Now, if you quiz kids like berries and cream as well as you like my birthday cake last week, you won't have any trouble with this question from Thea Tao of Radcliffe, Iowa. Our organist, Howard Peterson, will play parts of three songs, and you youngsters are to tell what kind of berry each title suggests. Now, you are to try and get two out of three on this. All right, Howard, let's have number one. Lonnie?
2: Blue sky, so that could be blueberry.
0: Blueberries, right. Uh-huh. Let's see if we can get the next one. Lonnie?
2: That's when you and I were young.
0: Right.
2: Maggie.
0: Uh-huh.
2: Would that be, is there a young berry?
0: There certainly is. Young berry. That's right. Uh-huh. And here's the last one. Lonnie?
2: That's a turkey in the straw. That's a strawberry.
0: Strawberries, right. Yes, very. And could be cranberries, too. Uh-huh. Well, I think it's about time now to meet our important guest, and that's just what we're going to do. But first, here's Bob Murphy with a poem of the season.
8: Correction, Mr. Kelly. I'm using just the first line of a well-known poem, and I'm changing that to read, "What is so rare as a weekend in June?" Let's say it's that weekend when you're starting off on a little trip, or maybe your summer vacation. It's early in the morning, the car's all packed, and you're just about ready to roll when the little woman says,
9: "Oh, wait a minute, Jim, we can't go yet. Give me the keys to the house."
10: "Oh, great jumping Jupiter, what have you forgotten now?"
9: "Oh, don't be cross, dear. Just give me the keys to the house. I won't be a minute. I know right where it is."
10: "You know right where what is? No, don't answer me. Whatever it is, we'll get along without it."
9: "But, Jim, you know how steady driving can give you a headache sometimes. And up there are the mountains. We'll be eating food we're not accustomed to. And you'll remember from last year how you had acid indigestion a couple of times. And you know how Alka-Seltzer came to the rescue so quickly."
10: "Hey, why make me the example every time? I can remember you were mighty glad we had Alka-Seltzer along last year, too."
9: "Oh, I'm not saying I wasn't. In fact, I think there's nothing quite like Alka-Seltzer to help relieve the fatigue you feel from long hours of driving. And, oh, for goodness sakes, Jim, we're wasting time."
10: "Yeah, and breath, too. If you just said it was Alka-Seltzer you were talking about in the first place, we could have been on our way. I went to the drugstore last night and bought our vacation supply of Alka-Seltzer. And I didn't forget. I put it right here in the car, too."
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0: And now it's time to meet our best teacher of 1948. 16-year-old Falcon Guthrie wrote the letter which won for Roy Fisher this year's scholarship award, and he said of our best teacher, His classroom has the friendliest atmosphere in our school. I feel pounds lighter when I enter that door. Now, friends, just that one sentence tells you a lot about this 22-year-old teacher. Roy Fisher of Volans, Virginia, which has a population of only 100, attended the Volans High School as a student, and he is now teaching English there. Volans is a rural high school with an enrollment of approximately 300 students, many of whom traveled 20 miles to attend school. Our scholarship committee, Dr. Whitty, Dr. Olson, and the Reverend Dr. Moore, found that Roy has a splendid record not only as a teacher, but also as a progressive citizen in his community. I'm sure you folks will be interested in reading more details about the background of this fine young teacher in the current issue of Time magazine. Right now, I want you all to meet our best teacher of 1948. And here he is, Roy Fisher. Roy, there are still a few more questions here on my desk. So how would you like to take over for a few minutes and see how you like my class?
11: Well, thanks, Joe. It'll be a real experience for me. I don't know how well I'll do, but I'll try my best. Are these the questions?
0: That's right. You just sit right down there and begin with the one on top.
11: Okay. Now, since you quiz kids have probably had the usual children's diseases at some time or another, Mrs. Belle Clemens of Los Angeles, California, thinks we could have fun using slang expressions to describe them. For instance, for whooping cough, you might say, I just don't give a hoot. Now, what slang expressions might describe mumps? Lonnie?
4: Well, there's paint the town red.
11: All right.
4: Don't you usually break out with a red rash with mumps?
11: I think so.
4: I haven't had them.
11: I believe you're right there. Any others? David?
3: You're making a mountain out of a molehill. And
0: it's one of them, right?
11: Yeah, that's a good one. Bonnie?
4: Well, during the war, there was over the hump. It was an expression about flying over the Himalayas. And a hump is, like you'd have when you have the mumps.
11: That's right. David, you have another idea?
3: It was a battle of the bulge.
0: Battle of the bulge.
11: That's very good. Joel?
1: Doesn't the mumps usually occur only on one side, so it could be you're just beside yourself.
11: Well, I think you'll find it often on each side. Sometimes, though, it's just on one side. All right, that's very good. What slang expression might describe the measles? Lonnie?
4: I've got dots in front of my eyes.
11: That's
4: my
11: very
4: eyes.
11: Good. Joel?
1: Spotty performance.
11: That's excellent. Any others? Well, we could say, they've got you spotted, you're covered, don't be rash, you're in the pink. Okay. Yesterday, Quiz Kids and I enjoyed our airplane ride so much that I might try to catch you on this question from Mrs. John Kosh of Bethlehem, Pennsylvania. What Yankee Clipper recently made three round trips within 2 hours and 17 minutes? Joel?
1: That'd be Joe DiMaggio.
11: That's exactly right. And Lonnie?
4: Well, he is talking about the time that he made three home runs, which is called a round trip, in 2 hours and 17 minutes, which was the time of the game. And I believe they were playing the... I forget who they were playing.
11: Playing the Indians. That's right. It's very good. All right, this question from R.R. Meir of Chicago is about imposters in opera. And in what opera did a chap named Gregory try to usurp a throne by impersonating the rightful heir who has been murdered? David?
3: Well, that was in Boris Godunov. It was Gregory who lived in a monastery. He was training to be a monk, and he took the place of Boris Godunov's nephew, Prince Dmitri.
11: That's right.
3: Who was really dead.
11: That's very good. All right, and another question. In what opera does a young man who is really a count pretend he is a music teacher? I believe Lonnie's hand was up there.
4: That's the Marriage of Figaro by Mozart.
11: No. David?
3: The Barber of Seville.
11: That's right. You remember whom it's by?
3: No. No, I'm not sure. I think it was Mozart.
11: No. Joel?
1: Rossini.
11: That's right. Very good. All right, we have a nice question this time. In this question from Mrs. Gilpin Walker of Washington, D.C., the last names of famous people have been changed by using another word with the same meaning in its place. See if you can tell the correct name. Thomas Ake. David?
3: It was Thomas Paine, the author.
11: That's right. Very good. All right, another. Molly Waterjug. I don't know whose name went up first that time. Was it Helen?
5: Molly Pitcher.
11: Molly Pitcher. That's good. And James F. Barrelmaker. James F. Barrelmaker. Lonnie?
2: Well, this is kind of a wild guess. James Hooper?
11: No.
2: Because barrel hoops.
12: He's pretty warm, though, isn't he, Roy?
11: Yes, you're getting warm.
12: You're warm. We just changed that W to something else. James Fott. Last name. Change the W.
2: What W?
12: Huh? You said Hooper, didn't you?
2: No, Hooper, I said.
12: Oh, Hooper, H. Oh, I'm sorry. Uh-huh. Well, you better tell him then.
11: Well, I believe you'll find that's James Fenimore Cooper. And Cooper means barrel maker.
12: Well, that was a miss on that third part there. We'll have to mark you wrong on that one, kids. So that means that Mrs. Gilpin Walker, Washington, D.C., wins a big 239-50 Zenith Radio Phonograph combination from the makers of Alka-Seltzer. Well, we heard the final bell, Roy. It means the same as it does in regular school. Class is over. You've done a fine job of conducting school this afternoon, Roy. And now it's time to receive your reward as the best teacher of 1948. Here to present it to you is the chairman of the board of the Miles Laboratories, Mr. Charles S. Beardsley.
13: Thank you, Joe. Friends of the radio audience, I consider it a great honor and a privilege to be here to meet Roy Fisher and present to him the annual scholarship award as our best teacher of 1948. This is the third time this award has been given by the Miles Laboratories and the Quiz Kid program. Year after year, the nationwide interest in this annual tribute to teachers has increased. This is most gratifying to us at Miles, because the real purpose of our scholarship award is to emphasize the importance of teaching as a profession, to honor all the fine men and women who are teaching now, and to encourage more of our young people to select teaching as a life's work. No other profession can be more stimulating and satisfying than that of guiding the eager young minds of our American children. It carries with it a great responsibility, for it is in the classroom that our children learn the value of our American way of life and their obligation to the future. Roy is fully aware of this great responsibility, and being selected as the best teacher of the year is proof that he is meeting its challenge. Mr. Fisher, on behalf of the Miles Laboratories, I am

0: already making plans to go back to school this fall to work on my master's degree. This award is making that possible, and I hope it will help me become a better teacher.
1: Well, we're all very happy for you, Roy, and we know you have a wonderful future ahead of you. Oh, wait a minute, Mr. Beardsley. I have a surprise for you. You also have won an award. It is a beautiful gold emblem from Lions International, the Melvin Jones Award, which it is my pleasure to present to you on behalf of the International Secretary General and founder of the Lions Association. It is awarded for your service to American youth. First, by presenting our young people through the medium of this Quiz Kids program as the alert, responsible young citizens they really are. And second, for your encouragement of better education for youth as exemplified by this Best Teacher Contest. You are the first person ever to receive this award.
2: Thank you, Joe. And Mr. Jones, this is it. This is an honor I value.
1: Well, this is really award day here in the Quiz Kids classroom, and we're not through yet. The children who appeared on our Quiz Kids board this afternoon will, as usual, each receive a $100 security bond from the makers of Alka-Seltzer to help them with their future education. The judges have handed me the report on your work here in class today, children. But before we hear who comes back to school next Sunday, we have one more big surprise for our best teacher. Roy, now, you've been on the go constantly since you landed at the Chicago airport a week ago, eating in Chicago's famous restaurants, seeing that hit play High Button Shoes, going out to the Cubs Park for a ball game, being outfitted by Marshall Field with a complete fishing outfit, meeting representatives of the press, and appearing on several famous radio programs. And, well, it's all great fun, but we thought maybe you might need a rest after so much excitement, so that's exactly what has been arranged. Yes, you're to have a week's vacation after this busy whirl here in Chicago. Right after this broadcast, you'll hop a Delta airliner for Florida and spend a week recuperating at the McFadden Deauville Hotel at Miami Beach. Now, what do you say to that, huh? Folks, you should see his face. He can't say a thing. Well, never mind, Roy. It isn't necessary. You just go on down there to Florida and bask in the sunshine and don't worry about a thing. Now then, children, about school next week. It seems our class as a whole missed only one question today. That's fine. Lonnie is first, Joel second, and David and Mark tied for third. That means you four will return to your desk next Sunday, along with a new quiz kid, John Galinas, age 11. We hope all you listeners will be on hand, too, for another competitive question session with the quiz kids. So until next Sunday, then, this is Joe Kelly dismissing the quiz kids. Goodbye, kids.
3: Goodbye, Mr. Kelly.
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6: 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We now present Jungle Jim. This episode of Jungle Jim originally aired Saturday, January 11th, 1936. Its title, The Batwoman.
7: Presenting the adventures of Jungle Jim. Last week, Jungle Jim, Lynn Chalmers, and

0: Ola were delayed in their search for the missing missionary when two wild animals met on the trail in a fierce death fight. At the plantation house, Shanghai Lil gloated over her enemy, the Reverend Chalmers. But even in the face of torture, the missionary bravely attempted to make the vampire batwoman repent. He failed and was put in a dungeon cell to await his fate. In the meantime, Shanghai Lil learned that Jungle Jim, Lin, and Kolo were advancing on her plantation hideout. These thrilling adventures of Jungle Jim are pictured each Sunday in the Comic Weekly, the world's greatest pictorial supplement of humor and adventure. The Comic Weekly, each page printed in full colors, is distributed everywhere as an integral part of your Hearst Sunday newspaper. Now we continue the story. Shanghai Lil is speaking.
1: Those drums, Laba, are sending orders to my sentries along the trail. If any of them catch sight of Jungle Jim and his companions, they've been told what to do.
2: Ah, by girl, I bet they have. You no fool, boss. Got for to hand it to you. You think of everything.
1: Yes, I try to. And so far, I've been able to figure everything out pretty well.
2: Boss, ever since I learned you kill a man, my ears itch for to know some more about that. Tell Jacques Lapa about that.
1: I don't want to talk about it.
2: Why not, boss? I tell you about a couple of fellas I put out the way.
1: There's a great difference in the reasons why you killed your men and why I killed mine, Lapa. I'm not going to talk about it, do you hear?
2: I hear, boss. But maybe someday you'll tell Jacques Lapa, eh?
1: Maybe. But I want you to get this straight. It wasn't for the reason our gospel-spouting guest thinks it was.
2: I believe you, boss. You all time got good reason for everything. I wonder for a long time why you hate that padre. When he get here, by God, I see why. I don't blame you, boss.
1: That judge and jury wouldn't have either if they'd known it. There, I almost got spilling my face off after I said I wouldn't talk about it. You keep yours shut, Laba, and don't try to get me started again, do you hear?
2: Okay, boss. Laba, do like you say.
1: How's the Reverend getting along in the guest house?
2: Too good, boss. We only give him food once a day. But he don't say nothing.
1: He doesn't?
2: No cry out, no beg for anything, no say nothing. My girl, no fun for try to make him squeal. He like one dead fish.
1: He is he? Trying to beat us by playing the stoical martyr, is he?
2: Oui, boss.
1: Well, I'll fix him. I'll make him yell so loud, you'll hear him all over the plantation.
2: What you going for to, boss? Stop giving him food?
1: Ah, that's too easy, Laba.
2: Too easy? Jean-Baptiste. Jacques Laba no like for go without food very long.
1: I'll remember that the next time I have to punish you.
2: Oh, no, boss. Please don't take away my food.
1: It makes you cringe at the very thought of it, doesn't it? You've heard of Achilles, haven't you?
2: No, boss. He never down here in these jungle while I've been here.
1: You're quite right about that, Laba. Achilles is said to have lived centuries ago in the old Greek times. His mother was told no man would be able to kill him if she dipped him in the river Styx.
2: That true, boss? By God, I like Port Goat there myself.
1: Well, Achilles was dipped in the Styx, like his mother was told, and he was invulnerable, except for one heel.
2: Why was that, boss?
1: His mother had to hang on to him somehow, didn't she? And one day a fella shot an arrow into that one weak spot and licked him. And ever since, they say every man has one weak spot where you can hurt him.
2: By God, the padre's weak spot is his daughter, eh, boss?
1: That's right. And yours is your stomach.
2: How do you know that, boss?
1: That's my business, Laba, finding the weak spot of everybody.
2: Everybody? Enemies, sure thing, but why friends?
1: Because you never can tell when your friends may become your enemies.
2: I never think of that before. That's plenty true, boss. Both those fella I have get rid of. They want my best friend.
1: Well, watch your step with me, Laba. I know you like a book.
2: Laba, loyal to you, boss.
1: See that you are. Now, go get the Reverend out of the dungeon. Take him to that hilltop over there, the one that rises up among the foliage. You know the one I mean?
2: May we, boss. I know. It's flat like tabletop.
1: That's it. Well, take our praying parson out there.
2: Then what I do?
1: Red Eagle him.

0: Pushing steadily along the trail, Jungle Jim, Lynn Chalmers, and Kolo bend all their efforts to catching up with the missing missionary.
1: How are you making out, Lynn?
2: All right, Jim. How much farther do you suppose we'll have to go?
1: Oh, I must be truthful, Lynn. There's no use trying to tell you. It'll only be a little ways now. You know as much as Kolo and I do about it.
2: Oh, dear. Why did those animals pick the trail to fight on? We wasted an awful lot of time back there.
1: Well, if we hadn't waited, Lynn, we might have lost something far more precious. The life of one of us.
2: You're probably right, Jim. But Dad's in danger of his life. We must get to him as quickly as possible.
1: I know how you feel, Lynn. Believe me, I do. Well, your father is my best friend down here in the jungle. My only white friend outside of yourself. But you think I'm anxious about his safety, too? Why do you suppose I broke camp and came up here?
2: I'm sorry, Jim. Of course you're as anxious as I am. It only seems to take forever to catch up to him.
1: Well, we're going as fast as we can follow the broken trail made by Mamba. As he led your father through this jungle here.
2: Where do you suppose he's taken him? To some other village?
1: I don't know. Kolo?
3: Yes, this one, Jim?
1: Where does this direction we're going lead us? To what village?
3: We no go to village, Juan. We head into heart of jungle.
2: Oh, then there's an even greater danger than I thought. If there isn't a village, that means he's being taken to some camp of roaming cannibals.
1: Well, let's hope not, Lynn.
2: Well, didn't you say this is the land of Noro men?
1: Yes, that's true. But Kolo and I ran into a band of headhunters the other side of Burawani. We think they may all be away on a hunting expedition.
2: You're just saying that quietly, Jim. You know perfectly well that Dad's in a tight spot. And so are we.
1: Well, there's no harm in hoping the headhunters aren't home, is there?
2: No, of course not. Nobody is hoping that any more than I am. But there's one thing that struck me as peculiar.
1: What's that, Lynn?
2: We haven't seen a single sign that proves Dad was brought this way.
1: Oh, yes, we have. This irregular trail we're following is proof.
2: How so?
1: Well, it's off the beaten path. Mamba must have broken it for himself as some kind of a short cut to where he's taking your father.
2: Perhaps. But we haven't seen any tangible proof.
1: Well, you mean your father hasn't left any signs for us to follow?
2: Yes. So far, it looks as though he either went along pretty peaceably or else he didn't go this way at all.
1: Well, that's easy to explain, Lynn. Your father might have been bound and forced to march ahead of Mamba.
2: Oh, I never thought of that.
1: Or he might have been unconscious and carried this way.
2: Oh.
4: One, Jim.
1: What is it, Kolo?
4: Look. Bush all flat here. Ground all tore up.
1: What did I tell you, Lynn? Here's where your father either regained consciousness or started to put up a battle.
2: Jim. Oh, Jim, there's blood on the ground.
1: No. Don't worry, Lynn. It may be Mamba's.
4: Me find something, Juan.
2: Why, it's Dad's pocket-sized Old Testament.
1: Well, I guess this is proof enough that we're on the right trail. Come on, let's go.

0: Back at the plantation, Jacques Lebas proceeds to carry out Shanghai Lil's orders.
1: Get along, Padre.
2: Where are you taking me?
1: You see, plenty soon. We go up these hills. Remember?
3: Yes, it's one, Lebas.
1: Bring that hax and those pegs. I carry the rope.
2: What are you going to do with me, Lebas?
1: Just you wait, Padre. It no belong now. You find out.
2: Didn't I hear drums a while ago? What are they for?
1: Wallo, Boku, you come with me.
2: Well, I see you've been given orders to keep still.
1: Oui, Padre. Lebas to keep still. You to do the talking.
2: What do you mean?
1: You see.
2: I say, what are we doing up here? The sun is blazing hot on this hilltop.
1: Remember, dry peg here.
3: Yes, it's one of us.
2: Are you going to burn me at the stake, Lebas? Is that to be Shanghai Lil's idea of my feet?
1: You see. Yeah, remember? Now drive another peg here.
3: Yes, it's one.
2: Two stakes. Am I going to have company, Lebas?
1: Go on, Padre. Joke while you can. You won't feel like it plenty soon. Remember, another peg over here.
3: Yes, it's one, Lebas.
2: Oh, I see. Then you're going to drive another one over there. Four stakes in a perfect square. Now I know what you're up to.
1: The Padre is right, Mamba. Put another peg here.
3: Yes, it was.
2: Well, very well carried out so far.
1: And it will be carried out, just like the boss woman say. You hear? Now, you lie down that square, Padre.
2: So you think you're going to spread eagle me, do you?
1: I know it, Padre. Lie down there.
2: Never of my own free will.
1: Okay, Padre, you ask for this. Now, spread out those legs. So Mamba Goku can tie them to those pegs.
2: Never.
1: All right, boys. Tie him up.
2: That's it.
1: Now, untie his arms and spread them to the other peg. There, how you like that, Padre? Now you can look up to the heaven all day.
2: You feel.
1: Maybe you'll get plenty hot in the sun, Padre. I better open up your shirt for you.
2: Nothing for my clothes.
1: Yeah, that's good. Now, by car, maybe you sorry you sent boss woman to jail, eh? You're gone for the lie there till the sun fry you to a crisp.
2: You'll be punished for this, Lebas. You and that woman you call Bob.
1: Not by you we won't be punished, Padre. Not by you nor any of your friends. They never know what happened to you. Nobody can recognize skeleton lying in the sun.
4: Good work, Lebas. You've made a neat job of it.
1: I think little sun tan do his white skin good, boss, so I pulled down the Padre's shirt.
4: Well, my dear Reverend Chalmers, you didn't think when you were so smug in your turnaround collar and black suit and told the judge I was incorrigible and I don't know what else, that I'd have my revenge when I got out of that prison, did you?
2: I only did my duty to society, as you did yours by serving your time. No man or woman can be a law unto himself or herself.
4: That's what they preach back in civilization, from pulpits and judges' benches.
2: Well, it's true.
4: But bring some of those smug and sanctimonious babbies down here, and they'll find out they're wrong.
2: Will they?
4: Yes, just like you're finding out now. I can be a law unto myself, Reverend, and I'm doing all right at it.
2: So you think, Lily DeVril. And so all benefactors will think, until that final day, when they all appear before the great judge.
4: Well, you're going to find that out before I will, Reverend. You're going to have plenty of time to meditate, lying here on your back, staring up at the sun. And while you're meditating, remember this. I'm not through with you yet.

0: As Jim, Lynn, and Kolo press on through the bush, their efforts spurred on by the knowledge that they ought to soon catch up to the captured missionary, they approach the boundary of the Batwoman's domain. One of her sentries, perched in a tree, sees the trio. He lines the sights of his rifle and squeezes the trigger. Jim's helmet is torn from his head, but his right hand comes up with a flaming gun. The sniper's rifle drops from his nerveless fingers, and he pitches backward to the ground.
1: Good. You shoot him, Quan Jin.
2: Boy, that was a close call.
3: Oh, Jim, are you hurt?
2: No, his bullet went clean through my helmet. Never touched me at all. Well, it looks like we're getting someplace now, all right. Somebody's got guards stationed out here.
3: Drums?
2: Yes.
3: What does that mean?
2: That means our shots have been heard, Lynn. And those throbbing tom-toms are telegraphing our arrival.
0: What will happen when the news of Jungle Jim's arrival is telegraphed by the jungle drums? Can Jungle Jim safely bring Lynn and Kolo through the guards around the plantation and effect the rescue of Lynn's father? Be sure and be with us again next week at the same time for the continuation of the thrilling and mysterious adventures which are pictured each week in the Comic Weekly, distributed everywhere with your Hearst Sunday newspaper. Many of the greatest characters of the picture world will also entertain you. The Little King, Cats and Yammer Kids, Toots and Casper, Barney Google, and many other famous inhabitants of the world of colored pictures. And the next group of colored poster stamps to add to your present collection. Don't forget our date next week at the same time for the continuation of the adventures of Jungle Jim.

0: This is ABN, the Antioch Broadcasting Network. You just heard an episode of Jungle Jim, which originally aired Saturday, January 11th, 1936. Its title? The Batwoman. This episode of Jungle Jim originally aired Saturday, January 18th, 1936. Its title? The Batwoman.
1: Presenting the adventures of Jungle Jim. Last week, Shanghai Lil ordered Jacques Labat to spread eagle the Reverend Chalmers, a fiendish method of torture by which the victim is tied to four stakes in such a manner that his arms and legs are spread to the greatest possible distance, and he is left to be burned by the merciless rays of the sun. When the Reverend Chalmers had been placed in this cruel position, the Batwoman came to taunt him and assured him that she had only begun to get her revenge. In the meantime, one of the sentries posted by Shanghai Lil spied Jungle Jim, Lin Chalmers, and Kolo. With one shot, Jim dropped him out of the tree. At that moment, the throbbing drums started telegraphing the news of their arrival. The thrilling adventures of Jungle Jim are pictured each Sunday in the Comic Weekly, the world's greatest pictorial supplement of humor and adventure. The Comic Weekly, each page printed in full colors, is distributed everywhere as an integral part of your Hearst Sunday newspaper. Now we continue the story. Jim, Kolo, and Lin stand listening to the tom-toms.
2: Yes, Lin. Those throbbing tom-toms are telegraphing our arrival, all right.
3: We've been discovered.
4: Yes, he, Missy. We all same scene.
3: But who is so interested in us that the news should be sent the moment we're sighted?
2: Probably the Batwoman.
4: You're right, Juan Jim. Batwoman.
3: Batwoman? What are you talking about, Jim?
2: Well, you see, Lin, Kolo tells me that the instigator of this new jungle religion is a woman who wears a bat costume when she conducts the weird voodoo ceremonies. He doesn't know who she is or what she looks like when she's not in the bat costume.
3: Oh, then she's the person Dad is looking for.
2: She is the person your father has found by this time, probably.
3: Oh, then let's hurry and rescue him.
2: Oh, don't be too impatient, Lin. I know how anxious you are to get to him, but we mustn't proceed too rapidly.
3: We can't proceed too rapidly from me.
2: Yes, I know, Lin. But we're not in Burawani or Singapore with the law behind us. We're in the jungle where there is no law, and it's every man for himself.
3: I'm sorry, Jim. I'm such an impetuous fool about the jungle. But the fact that we haven't caught up to Dad makes me terribly upset. I'll try to keep calm. What are we to do now?
2: Well, we'd better proceed cautiously. We're in enemy territory, and there may be traps spread for us everywhere.
4: You're right, Juan Jim. We must watch out long here.
2: Kolo knows this country pretty well, don't you, Kolo?
4: Yes, Juan. Kolo know.
3: Do you know where this bat woman is hiding, Kolo?
4: No, Missy. Bat woman no been here long. No have been able look for bat woman camp.
3: But you think we're headed for it?
4: Yes, Missy. This must be place where Bat Woman live.
3: How does he know that, Jim?
2: How do you know, Kolo?
4: Look. Gun this fella shoot at you, Tuan Jim. Nobody but boys of Bat Woman have gun all same this.
2: Sure about that, Kolo?
4: Me sure, Tuan. Boy tell Kolo about look machine here.
2: Oh, you mean the telescopic sights.
3: The what?
2: These barrels fastened to the rifle here, Lin. They make it possible for a person to get a line on a target almost, well, a mile away. Kolo's right. These aren't common down here.
4: Boys tell Kolo, Bat Woman, only one use look machine.
2: Then in that case, we're in her territory, all right.
3: Oh, thank heavens we've got more of an idea of what's happened to Dad.
2: What makes you think we know anything new about what's happened to him, Lin?
3: Why, Kolo says this is the Bat Woman's territory. If it is, then we know he hasn't been captured by the Noro men. We know he hasn't been killed.
4: Maybe.
3: Why do you say that, Kolo?
4: Bat Woman very cruel. Bat Woman torture, then kill.
3: Oh, no.
2: Shut up, Kolo. You didn't have to tell her that.
3: Then it's true, Jim.
2: Well, I'd like to be able to say it's not, Lin, but I don't know. I've heard the same thing that Kolo just told you, but let's hope it's just native imagination.
3: Whether it's native imagination or not, Jim, let's go to Dad as quickly as possible.
2: That's just what we're going to do, Lin. Kolo, lead the way through the bush.

0: At the plantation house, Shanghai Lil and Jacques Labar are making their way to the hilltop on which the Reverend Chalmers lies spread-eagled.
1: You haven't heard a sound from the parson, Labar?
2: No, boss. No crying, no yelling, no nothing. By God, that one funny thing.
1: He may have had a bad heart and died on it.
2: If he has, boss, that one dirty trick. Just when we get him where we want him.
1: Yes. Maybe I started things a little too rough. Maybe we should have given him the water cure for a while.
2: You mean let water trickle on his head while he's tied so he can't move 100?
1: Yes.
2: By God, that make him crazy like loon, boss.
1: Oh, I wouldn't let that happen too soon.
2: You one funny fella, boss. You man after my own heart.
1: Well, I'll be after your heart if I ever catch you double-crossing me.
2: No need for to worry about that, boss. Labar told you many times.
1: Labar, we've burned all our bridges behind us. There's no going back now. It's sink or swim for us. And I'm going to see to it that whichever it is, you stick right with me.
2: Sure thing, boss. I swear to you once. All one so beautiful like you, Jacques Labar, do anything. Anything, boss.
1: Shut up. Just come along with me and see what's happened to our reverend guest.
2: Okay, boss.
1: Oh, there he is. And he's not moving.
2: My God, I told you that fella he'd die on us.
1: Chalmers. Chalmers, speak up. Answer me.
2: Speak up, you. How you like that? He not dead yet, boss.
1: Oh, so he's playing possum, is he? You've got visitors, Reverend. Can't you be polite and entertain us?
3: What do you want?
1: I want to hear you say you've had enough of this. I want to hear you ask my pardon for what you did to me by sending me to prison.
3: I'm not sorry for anything I've done, Lily DeVille.
1: Still stubborn, are you?
3: Still strong in my faith. Still able to fight. A good fight.
1: I'll break your spirit yet, Dr. Chalmers. Are you thirsty?
3: Yes. Yes. My lips are so parched, I can hardly talk.
1: Labar, pour some water out of your canteen.
2: Boss, you're not going to give him anything to drink.
1: You heard what I said. Pour some water out of your canteen.
2: Okay, boss.
1: Now, give it to me. See this cup of water, Reverend?
3: Yes.
1: It's cool and sweet and refreshing.
3: Oh, water.
1: Oh, no. This is for me. Ah, that was wonderful. Pour me some more, Labar.
2: For you, short thing, boss.
1: Ah, the sun is hot up here, isn't it, Reverend? It sears your flesh and it dries up your mouth, doesn't it? How nice it would be to have a sip of water. Just a sip. Even one drop. Hey, Reverend?
3: Water. Oh, water.
1: I must compliment you, Labar.
2: Me, boss? What for?
1: When you tied our guest up, you left his spectacles on him. The lenses intensify the rays of the sun and direct them into his eyes. I couldn't have thought of a better treatment myself.
2: To tell you the truth, boss, I just forgot to take glasses off.
1: Oh.
2: But next time I remember that. And if our guest, she don't wear glasses, I put them on him.
3: Water. Water.
1: Oh, yes. Water. Here it is, Reverend. This cup is filled to the brim with it, see? Nice, cool, clear, sweet water.
3: Water.
1: Here, Labar, drink it.
2: Oui, boss. Ah, by God, that good, boss.
1: Labar says it's good, Reverend. How would you like some now?
3: Yes. My throat is on fire. Water.
1: I'll give you all the water you want, Reverend. If you will ask my forgiveness for what you did to me.
3: Water.
1: Say you're sorry, Reverend. Ask my forgiveness. Just ask me to forgive you.
3: I have done nothing for which I should ask forgiveness.
1: Still a heroic martyr, are you?
3: I only did my duty to the God. You said that you had to pay.
2: Shall I kick him again, boss?
1: Wait, Labar. You listen to me, preacher. It's your turn to pay, and I've only started to make you pay.
2: Boss, drum. That means they come. We...
1: Oh, shut up. I know what that means. We've got to get back to the plantation house. Here's that drink of water, Reverend. In the dirt.
3: Oh,
1: Well, you'll be before I'm through with you.
2: Ha, ha, ha. How you like that, padre? Boss wants you to beg for mercy, eh? I help her.
1: What are you going to do, Laba?
2: I going for fill this cup with water. Put it here, where the padre see it every time he turn his head. That make him hurry up.
1: Ah, good idea, Laba. And when you change your mind, Marta Chalmers, just yell for us. And you hadn't better wait too long.
0: Meanwhile, Jungle Jim, Lynn Chalmers, and Kolo advanced through the territory of Shanghai Lil.
4: Do you see any sign of anyone, Kolo?
5: No, Tuan Jim.
6: Oh, you see nothing but bush, Jim. Are you sure we're not just going around in circles?
4: Of course, Lynn. We're still on the trail broken by Mamba. It isn't likely he'd waste time doubling his tracks.
6: It doesn't seem possible we could keep going for so long without seeing any signs of a camp.
4: Well, that's just what's happened. But we can't be far away from the Batwoman tied out now.
5: Listen.
4: Huh? Well, what do you hear, Kolo?
5: Me think me hear drums.
6: Why, I don't hear anything but birds.
4: And Kolo's ears are sharper than ours, Lynn. He hears things long before I do. And many times it's been a good thing. Kolo, are you sure you hear drums?
5: Wait, Juan. Yes, it's Juan, Jim. Me hear drums.
4: Good, then we're almost there. Now, Kolo, you take Miss Chalmers to a safe hiding place and guard her with your life.
5: Yes, it's Juan, Jim.
6: Oh, no, Jim. I'm going to find Dad.
4: I'll find him, Lynn, and then I'll send for you. Believe me, it's best to let me go first.
6: But I've come all this way. Why won't you let me finish the hunt?
4: Because we don't know what we may be running into, Lynn.
6: You mean Dad may be dead?
4: Well, we must always be prepared for the worst.
6: I am, Jim. I know and have known all along that I may never see Dad alive again. But I've got to be sure of what's happened to him. I can't just sit around somewhere and wait and wait to hear. I've got to know for myself, Jim. So I'm going with you.
4: It isn't only because of what may happen to your father that I'm insisting on Kolo hiding you.
6: What other reason have you?
4: Well, if all three of us are captured, our chances of rescuing your father are gone. We'll be in the same fix he is.
6: Oh.
4: Somebody must be left on the outside to effect the rescue. When all plans are laid and the situation sized up from within.
6: I see.
4: So I'm going to push on alone. You know, the Batwoman may think her sentry killed you and Kolo, and that her troubles are over when she has me in her power.
6: Oh, that's wonderful strategy, Jim. It's just the way she'll figure it out.
4: Then I'll find out where they're keeping your father. Make plans for overpowering his captors, and then signal for you and Kolo.
6: Oh, and we'll come on the run, won't we, Kolo?
5: Yes, see, Missy. We run safe, Juan, and your father.
4: Good. I knew you'd see my point. This Batwoman is no fool. She's got quite an organization of henchmen. We mustn't play all our cards at once.
6: Give Dad my love, if you can, Jim.
4: I will, then. Now, Kolo?
5: Yes, he's one.
4: Wait for my signal. I won't call you until I need you. But when I do call, come as quick as you can.

0: Meanwhile, the Reverend Chalmers, badly burned by the tropical sun, is released by two natives and brought to the Batwoman.
1: Here, Mission Tuan Mitty. Done all them, burn him plenty.
2: Unconscious, eh? Good. I don't care if he never recovers.
3: By God, that padre got plenty nerve. I got four-handed to him. He never squeal.
2: I'll find a way to make him beg for mercy before I'm through with him. No man will be a stoical hero around me.
3: How you do that, boss? Make him squeal.
2: If physical torture fails, there's always his weak spot to be played on.
3: His daughter?
2: Yes.
3: By God, boss.
2: We can use her to make him beg. Remember, Wallo, throw him in the dungeon.
4: Yes, Missy.
2: Then report back to me. Now, Labar, those drums told us of our approaching visitor. We must prepare a welcome for our friend, Jungle Jim.
0: Just what sort of a reception has the Batwoman prepared for Jungle Jim? And what other horrible experiences has she thought up to further torture the Reverend Chalmers? See in full-color action pictures the scenes you have just heard dramatized in this broadcast. In next Sunday's issue of the Comic Weekly, you will find all of the best-known characters in the picture world to entertain you. Barney Google, Tritton Casper, the Captain Yammer Kid, the Little King, Flash Gordon, and many, many others. There is also a new and
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0: There are more than 5,000 crimes committed in the United States every day. When you pause to think about that fact, your mind conjures up the dark streets of a big city late at night. But the experience of your FBI in dealing with crimes in every one of the 48 states is that crimes don't happen because of geography, but because of people. Crimes are being committed tonight in crowded tenement slums and in peaceful moonlit valleys because there is a criminal president in each case. It is true that there are more crimes committed in big cities, but no section of the nation is so remote that it remains isolated from the crime wave. Tonight's FBI file opens in a farmhouse located in a hilly section of one of our eastern states. It is early evening. A young girl is seated alone on the back steps of this hillside dwelling. In a valley below, a passenger train moves swiftly through the dusk. The girl watches the train, her eyes follow it intently.
1: Len! Len!
2: What? Oh. What is it, Aunt Bessie?
1: I've been calling you for the last 5 minutes.
2: Sorry, I didn't hear you.
1: Did you bring in some wood?
2: Yes, ma'am.
1: Did you feed the chickens?
2: Yes.
1: Did you bring in the eggs?
2: I think I did.
1: Well, where are they?
2: Didn't I put them on the kitchen table?
1: No.
2: Oh, I must have left them in the barn.
1: In the barn? Why?
2: I just forgot them, I guess.
1: Well, go get them.
2: Oh, Aunt Bessie, please, not right now. Just let me wait till the train goes around the hill.
1: Oh, good heavens, child. When will you stop this foolish nonsense? Mooning over trains, mooning over books, mooning over going to far-off places.
2: I'll get the eggs.
1: If you'd just give a little more thought once in a while to the fact that I'm an old woman trying to run this farm all by myself, and at least that a strong young girl like yourself...
2: I'm getting them, Aunt Bessie.
1: Well, try and remember to bring them right back in the house. You still have to do the dishes and the icebox. Needs cleaning.
2: I know.
1: Same book.

0: Mister. Mister.
1: Who are you?
0: Who are you?
1: Never mind.
0: Look at your arm. It's bleeding.
1: Yeah.
0: Let me go in the house.
1: Wait. Oh. Who else is in that house?
0: My aunt.
1: Is that all?
0: Yes, just the two of us. How did you get here? Where did you come from?
1: I fell off a train, a freight train.
0: Oh. That's how you were hurt?
1: Yeah. Yeah, that's it.
0: I see.
1: Look, I just want to rest a while, and I'll get out of here.
0: But you're bleeding so you need a doctor.
1: I'll find my own doctor.
0: Did you come from far away?
1: What's that to you?
0: I just wondered.
2: Len? Len?
1: Who is it?
0: My aunt. I've got to go.
1: Wait a minute. Do me a favor. A big favor. Don't tell her I'm here.
0: Why?
1: Just do me that favor, please.
0: All right. I'll come back later.
3: Some 50 miles away from the lonely farmhouse in a nearby city at the local FBI field office, Special Agent Jim Taylor is approaching the desk of the agent in charge.
4: You wanted to see me, Mr. Henderson?
5: Yes, Jim. Come in.
4: All right, sir.
5: Jim, you're about finished with the Brooks case, aren't you?
4: Yes, I dictated my full report this morning.
5: Good. We just received a teletype that you can go to work on.
4: Oh, what's it about?
5: Criminal named Ralph, alias Rip Gibson, was being transported here from the penitentiary to testify at a federal trial.
4: Yes.
5: He was traveling by train, had an armed guard with him.
4: I see.
5: While en route, he requested to go to the washroom. Guard consented. Once he was in there, Gibson smashed the washroom window and jumped off.
4: While the train was in motion?
5: Yes.
4: Well, when did the guard discover this?
5: Almost immediately. He heard the glass crash and rushed to the train platform, saw Gibson rolling down the embankment. Fired at him, believes he wounded him.
4: But Gibson still got away.
5: Yes.
4: When did all this happen, sir?
5: Several hours ago.
4: Any trace of him since?
5: No. The train was stopped. A searching party was organized. But Gibson must have found some means of transportation that took him out of the immediate neighborhood.
4: Well, if the guard did wound him, and it's serious enough, he'll most likely be needing medical attention, and so...
5: We've already notified all doctors in the escape area. Local police are cooperating, too.
4: Oh, good.
5: I want you to stand by, Jim.
4: All right.
5: As soon as we get a definite lead, we'll go to work.

0: Hello.
1: Hello.
0: How's your arm?
1: Okay, I guess.
0: I brought some bandage, some water. Maybe you'd like me to take care of it.
1: Go ahead.
0: I'd have been out sooner, but I had to wait till my aunt went to bed.
1: Didn't tell her about me?
0: No. I've got to rip your shirt sleeve. It may hurt a little.
1: All right, I won't mind.
0: Sorry.
1: Okay.
0: Now let me bathe it.
1: Yeah, sure.
0: I've got to get the wound clean first. The bullet went right through, didn't it?
1: What bullet?
0: The one the guard fired at you.
1: What are you talking about?
0: I know who you are.
1: What is this?
0: I just heard the report on the radio. Your name is Gibson, Rip Gibson. You escaped from your guard, jumped from a moving train. He shot at
1: Look,
0: you.
1: Look, I don't know what you're talking about.
0: They gave you a description. Now, just lift your shoulder a little.
1: Did your aunt hear this report?
0: No.
1: Did you tell anybody else?
0: No. Please lift your shoulder.
1: Okay.
0: That's fine. Now I can put the bandage on.
1: Look, Miss...
0: Nan. Nan Carroll.
1: Nan. Why didn't you blow a whistle?
0: What do you mean?
1: Why didn't you call the cops? Let them know I'm here.
0: Doesn't matter.
1: I want to know.
0: I know what it's like to be caged.
1: Huh?
0: To not be able to get away. Be free. I've spent my whole life right here.
1: Oh.
0: Anyone who can escape from anything, I envy.
1: I get it.
0: That's the best I can do with the bandage.
1: Well, thanks.
0: I better go now. There's some milk and cheese that I brought out. I'll bring you a real meal in the morning.
1: Swell.
0: Good night.
1: Good night.
2: Well, Mr. Henderson.
3: Yes, what is it, Jim?
2: If you've got the time, sir, I'd like to have you give a report on Ralph Gibson.
3: Let's have it.
2: All right. Well, 2 hours ago, we received word from a witness who saw a man answering to Gibson's description hop a freight train about half a mile from the point where he jumped.
3: I see.
2: This witness was a railroad employee. He said the train was a westbound freight. Its destination was a point about 50 miles down the line, Centerville to be exact.
3: This was 2 hours ago?
2: That's right, sir.
3: The train should be there by now.
2: Yes, I know. I've already contacted the yards. Some railroad detectives are going to search the train for me.
3: Good.
2: We have no guarantee, of course, that he didn't jump off somewhere en route.
3: I know. Excuse me.
2: Sure.
3: Henderson speaking. Yeah, just a minute. It's for you, Jim.
2: Oh, here you are. Thanks. Hello. Yes. Oh, hello there. Really? Well, did you pick up any other clues? Yeah, I see. Well, thanks a lot. Right. Goodbye. That was the Centerville Railroad Police.
3: What did they have?
2: A coat that they positively identified as belonging to Gibson was found in one of the freight cars.
3: But no sign of him?
2: No, they feel he jumped off somewhere en route. Oh, by the way, there was a bullet hole in the coat and it was quite heavily stained with blood, so he was wounded.
3: Jim, I suggest that you alert the local police all along that 50-mile route.
2: Right, sir.
3: Then arrange for a crew to cover the tracks. See if you can pick up any evidence on where he jumped off that freight.

0: Ned?
1: Yes, Aunt Bessie?
0: Where have you been all morning?
1: I just went out a half hour ago.
0: Well, where did you go?
1: I took a walk.
0: Well, what were you doing in the barn?
1: The barn?
0: I just saw you coming out of there.
1: I was putting away some tools.
0: Oh.
1: I think I'll go...
0: Wait a minute.
1: What?
0: That plate in your hand, that's my best china. What were you doing with it?
1: I just picked it up.
0: You had it in your hand when you came in.
1: Well, if you must know, I used it to feed the chickens.
0: My best china?
1: I'm sorry, Aunt Bessie.
0: Wait.
1: Huh?
0: What's that all over your apron?
1: Where?
0: Right there. Looks like blood.
1: Oh.
0: It is blood.
1: I cut my finger.
0: Let me see it.
1: Please, Aunt Bessie, leave me alone.
0: Now, just a minute, young lady.
1: But there's no point in making a fuss over just a little cut. I'm going to go upstairs and fix it right now.

0: back here.
1: Oh, you were able to move.
0: Yeah. I thought you weren't coming back till later.
1: Something's happened.
0: What?
1: It's my aunt.
0: She knows I'm here?
1: No, but she saw me come from the barn before, and she saw the plate and some bloodstains on my apron. I didn't know how to handle it. That's why I came here. What should I do?
0: Let me think.
1: I won't let her come into the barn. I promise you that.
0: Mm-hmm.
1: Even if she wants to.
0: Wait a minute. Tell me something about her, will you?
1: What?
0: She got a car?
1: Yes.
0: Is it around here now?
1: Yes.
0: How's she fixed?
1: I don't know what you mean.
0: Has she got dough, money?
1: Well, she has a bank account, yes.
0: Oh. How much are you keeping it?
1: I don't know for sure.
0: Well, about how much?
1: Well, the last time she gave me her bank book to take into town, there was $800.
0: Jeez, huh? That ain't too bad.
1: Why do you want to know all this?
0: Well, I'll tell you, honey. I feel sorry for you. Real sorry, see? A kid like you should get a chance to live big.
1: Yes?
0: I'm going to give you that chance.
1: How?
0: By taking you away from here.
1: Oh.
0: Well, of course, we're going to need some cash and a car. That you got to get from your aunt.
1: Oh, she'd never help us. I'm sure she wouldn't.
0: Honey, she won't have much to say about it.
1: Huh?
0: We're taking.
1: Oh, I couldn't do that.
0: Look, you told me last night you've been spending your whole life in a cage. This is your chance, baby. Your chance to bust out.
1: I know.
0: If you don't take it, you'll spend the rest of your life in this trap. You can sit here watching trains.
1: Wait.
0: Huh?
1: Look out the window. My aunt's coming.
0: Coming here?
1: Yes. I'll stall her. Keep her out.
0: Hold it.
1: But she's...
0: Let her come in.
1: What?
0: Let her come in. I'll let her find out what it feels like to be caged.

0: Tonight's case from the official FBI files will be reopened in just a moment.
1: Home, where Claire and I have lived together all these happy years. Where Sonny took his first steps. The place and all the world we love the best.
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0: 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And now back to the FBI file, The Fugitive Traveler.
3: Tonight's case from the files of your FBI points up two important morals. Important because they concern you. The first is that wherever you are, however hidden your shelter may be, the crime wave in this country is your problem because it is a wave that may wash up on your shore at any time. The second moral, and one which your FBI cannot impress upon you too strongly, is that you, the decent citizen, should have nothing whatever to do with any criminal. You do not help him by condoning his crime. Instead, you only endanger yourself and become an accessory to his crime. When you come in contact with a criminal, your duty is clear. You should do one thing and one thing only. Notify your local police. Tonight's file continues at the FBI field office. Special Agent Jim Taylor is just reporting to the agent in charge.
4: Mr. Anderson.
5: Yes, Jim.
4: Sending out that crew to cover the railroad tracks has brought results.
5: Really? What happened?
4: They're pretty certain they've located the exact spot where Gibson left the freight train.
5: Good.
4: It's about 25 miles east of Centerville, near a community called Ridgewood.
5: Well, I know Ridgewood. I have a good sheriff up there. His name's Morgan.
4: Yes, that's right, sir. I just talked to him.
5: Oh, fine.
4: The track crew called him in on the case as soon as they established where Gibson had jumped. He's taking over right now.
5: I think you better get right down there, Jim.
4: All right, sir.
5: Get Morgan to work with you. I'm sure he'll be helpful.
4: Good. I'll let you have a report, sir, as soon as anything breaks.
6: Nan?
7: Yes.
6: How's your aunt?
7: I just brought her some soup.
6: You didn't untie her?
7: No. She was awful mad at me.
6: Look, she's lucky we brought her in the house. She could still be tied up in that barn.
7: How do you feel?
6: Yeah, I'm okay.
7: Did the walk in from the barn tire you?
6: No, I'm doing fine.
7: Rick? When do we leave here?
6: Just figuring it now. Look, what about this bank account?
7: My aunt?
6: Yeah. What is it, savings or checking?
7: She writes checks.
6: Would the bank take your signature?
7: Oh, no.
6: We gotta get her to sign one.
7: Rip, I wish we could just leave here and forget about the money.
6: Are you kidding? We wouldn't get as far as that next corner.
7: Well, she'll never sign a check for you. I know she won't.
6: Where's the check for?
7: Over there in her sewing basket.
6: Bring it here. I'll get it assigned.

0: Sheriff Morgan?
1: That's right.
2: Hello, I'm Jim Taylor.
1: Well, how do you do, Jim?
2: I'd know you. Any word on Gibson, sir?
1: Nothing yet, I'm afraid. We have a number of searching parties out looking for him.
2: I see.
1: Our bad break was that it rained last night.
2: How do you mean?
1: Well, as you know, Gibson's presence in this territory was established by that railroad crew who found bloodstains leading down that embankment.
2: Yes.
1: When I got out there, I picked up Gibson's trail. I followed it to a stream about 100 yards away. It's a shallow stream. Gibson waded into it.
2: Obviously, to avoid detection.
1: Right. Just at that point, the rain started.
2: Hmm.
1: We worked both sides of the stream up and down for several miles, but we weren't able to find any trace of where he came out. The rain, of course, had washed it away.
2: Oh, I see. Oh, Sheriff, could you determine if he was bleeding much?
1: I think he lost quite a good deal of blood.
2: Well, then he couldn't have gotten very far.
1: I know. I've set up a house-to-house search for him.
2: Oh, I'd like to join you in that, if I may.
1: You certainly can. Did you drive down here?
2: Yes.
1: Well, we'll divide up our assignment. I'll give you half a dozen farmhouses all on one road.
2: Okay.
1: You'll have no trouble finding them.
2: Fine. Let's have that list.

0: Well, she signed a check.
1: But was there any trouble?
0: Of course not. She was very happy to do it.
1: That's not true. You didn't hurt her.
0: I didn't have to. What time is it?
1: Almost 1 o'clock.
0: This bank stay open till 3?
1: I think so.
0: All right. You better get into town and cash this.
1: How much is it for?
0: $500. What else? Keep going.
1: Rip, I don't think they'd give me that much money.
0: Look. You've got a check here with your aunt's signature on it. Tell them that she sent you in for the dough. Tell them she needs it to take a trip.
1: Yes, but I...
0: They know you at the bank, don't they?
1: Yes.
0: All right, then get it.
1: Rip.
0: Shh. Get rid of whoever it is. I'll hide it here.
2: Hello.
1: Yes?
2: Are you Miss Carroll?
1: That's right.
2: My name is Taylor. I'm a special agent of the FBI.
1: Yes?
2: Here are my credentials.
1: What do you want here?
2: Well, I don't wish to alarm you, but we have every reason to believe there's rather a dangerous criminal at large somewhere in this vicinity.
1: Oh.
2: Have you seen any strangers around your place in the past 24 hours?
1: No, sir.
2: Mm-hmm. Well, I have the man's picture here. I'd like to have you look at it, please.
1: All right.
2: Now, will you try to remember him? And if you should see anyone resembling this man, get in touch with your sheriff at once.
1: I will.
2: I understand you live here with your aunt.
1: That's right, but she's upstairs taking a nap.
2: Oh, I see. Well, just pass this information on to her, too, will you?
1: Yes, sir.
2: Thank you. Oh, by the way, would you mind if I took a look around in your bar?
1: No, go ahead.
2: Thanks again. Goodbye, Miss Carroll.
1: Goodbye. Rip, he was from the FBI.
0: Yeah, I know. I heard the whole thing.
1: He's gone to the barn.
0: He won't find anything. I cleaned up around where I'd been.
1: Oh.
0: Now, look, you wait long enough for him to pull away from here. Then get into town and cash that check.
3: Well, Jim, how'd you make out?
2: I didn't get a thing, Sheriff.
3: I drew a blank, too.
2: Look, I'll tell you what. I'll review all the calls I made and see if by any chance I missed a farmhouse.
3: Go ahead.
2: Well, my first call was a family named Pastor, a man and wife.
3: Right. Did you have any trouble getting in?
2: No, why?
3: Well, they're not usually very sociable to strangers.
2: They were very cooperative.
3: Good.
2: My second call was a man named Stewart.
3: Old Pop Stewart. You have to shout at him, I bet.
2: He seemed pretty deaf.
3: He is.
2: My third stop was at the Carroll farmhouse.
3: Who'd you talk to, Nan or Aunt Bessie?
2: The girl, Nan. Her aunt was taking a nap.
3: Probably just as well. Aunt Bessie's a man-hater.
2: Oh?
3: She won't have one around the place.
2: Wait a minute. Not even a hired hand?
3: No, sir. Hasn't been a man around there in years.
2: Sheriff, I think we ought to go back to the Carroll place.

0: I'm right here.
1: Oh.
0: I stayed behind the door just in case. Well, how'd you make out?
1: They cashed the check.
0: Good, baby. Let's have the dough.
1: Just a minute. Here.
0: Okay. Small bills, that's good. Where's the car?
1: Out back.
0: Give me the keys.
1: Are we leaving right now?
0: Let's have the keys.
1: Don't you think we should do something about my aunt first? We just can't leave her tied up.
0: Honey, will you give me those keys?
1: Sure. Here. I'll go get my bag.
0: Wait.
1: What?
0: I've changed the schedule.
1: What do you mean?
0: You stay here.
1: Oh, no.
0: You heard me.
1: But everything we planned, the reason I did all this was to get away. You've got to take me with you, Rip.
0: No dice.
1: You promised.
0: Look, sweetheart, you're better off here.
1: I don't want to stay here. I want to go with you.
0: Honey, I might as well tell you right now. Going away with me was strictly a routine.
1: What?
0: What would I do with you?

Gibson was returned to prison after being given an additional 20-year sentence in a state court for his brutal assault on the elderly farm woman. And thus another criminal was brought back after escape by your FBI and a local policeman. Another instance in which local authorities lent a very important hand to the Federal Bureau of Investigation. Your FBI has stated before and wishes to repeat that it owes a great debt of gratitude to local police departments all over the nation for the cooperation it has received from those departments. And on this official broadcast, it wishes publicly to thank every local law enforcement agency in the United States.

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1: You say my Equitable Society representative is the man who'll tell me if I can qualify for an assured home ownership plan, Mr. Keating?
0: That's right, Joe. 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
1: That's EQUITABLE.
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2: Next week, we will bring you another colorful story from the files of the Federal Bureau of Investigation. The Curious Cameraman.
0: The incidents used in tonight's Equitable Life Assurance Society's broadcast are adapted from the files of the Federal Bureau of Investigation. However, all names used are fictitious, and any similarity thereof to the names of persons living or dead is accidental. Tonight, the music was composed and conducted by Frederick Steiner. Your narrator was Dean Carlton, and Special Agent Taylor was played by Stacey Harris. This is Your FBI is a Jerry Devine production. This is Larry Keating speaking for the Equitable Life Assurance Society of the United States and the Equitable Society's representative in your community, and inviting you to tune in again next week at the same time when the Equitable Life Assurance Society will bring you another thrilling story from the files of the Federal Bureau of Investigation. The Curious Cameraman on This Is Your FBI.
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4: 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You just heard an episode of This Is Your FBI, which originally aired Friday, June 6th, 1947, 79 years ago today. Its title? The Fugitive Traveler. From the ABN Reel-to-Reel Library, here's an episode of This Is Your FBI. This episode originally aired Friday, June 6th, 1952, 74 years ago today. Its title? Jackpot.
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and enjoy the advantages of membership in the Equitable Society. Tonight, the subject of our FBI file, Interstate Transportation of Gambling Devices. Its title, Jackpot.

0: In connection with tonight's case from the files of the Federal Bureau of Investigation, we bring you a statement from FBI Director J. Edgar Hoover. I quote, "The experience of your FBI in observing the growth of crime in the Prohibition era, its sharp decline in the mid-30s, and now its gradual rise convinces me of one thing. Crime is basically a problem to be met and solved on the local level. In facing this task, one fact is certain. In those communities where public opinion is enlightened and aroused, crime is at a minimum. In such communities, crime has not become entrenched, does not enjoy unholy alliances with those in public office, and it is unable to secure recruits from the usual incubators of crime, the honky-tonk saloon, the gambling dive, the cheap pool hall. My experience has also taught me another fact that bears on this subject, and that is invariably true. Local law enforcement in any city is only as effective as the citizens demand." Tonight's FBI file opens in a small Midwestern city near an army base. It is late at night as two men sit playing cards in the steam room of a local club.
1: These cards are murder.
2: What are you, a saw winner?
1: No, I mean the way the steam makes them soggy.
2: All right, come on, come on. Play a card.
1: Try this for size.
2: Thanks for nothing.
1: You know how a guy could make $1,000,000? Make cards you could use in the steam room.
2: Yeah. Great. Here's another king.
1: Can't handle it. You know, they got cards like this made out of celluloid or something. But they're dangerous.
2: Yeah,
1: I know a guy was sitting in a bath last year in New York. He's playing pinochle. He gets a lay down 400 in spades. He leans over to pick up the buy. As he that touches the card, the poor bum not only gets a third degree burn, he don't collect on the Duke.
2: Uh-huh. Hey.
1: Huh?
2: Look who's in the locker room. The new DA.
1: Oh, he ain't a member here. Hey, is he coming in here with his clothes on? Hey, we're in the middle of a game.
2: All right. Come on, bring the score. We'll finish outside.
1: Now, don't forget you're on two blitzes.
2: I know. Go ahead.
3: Walsh, get dressed.
2: What for?
3: We're going to my office. I want to question you.
2: Hey, Steve, grab a towel for me.
4: Oh, yeah, here. Catch.
2: You mind letting me in on what this is about?
3: You were warned not to let soldiers gamble in your place.
2: What gamble? You've been listening at the wrong keyholes. I run a saloon.
3: We raided your back room tonight. Besides your books, we seized slot machines, chips, and dice. You use them for serving drinks?
2: That the kind of questions you want to ask me?
3: Yes. We'll get to the others at the office. And Harper, you'd better call Bradley.
4: Why?
3: He may not know about the raid yet.
2: You trying to tie him into my place?
3: Oh, of course not. I know a public-spirited citizen like Martin Bradley wouldn't own a saloon where soldiers get rolled and a gambling room where they get clipped for their pay.
4: Now, why should I call him?
3: Because he's so public-spirited.
4: I don't get it.
3: I thought he might be interested in finding out I've started to clean up Union City.

0: Come in.
1: Oh, hello, Steve.
2: Mr. B, that new DA snagged Frank.
1: Yes, so I understand.
2: Who told you?
1: One of the elevator boys at City Hall phoned.
2: Did he tell you the DA knocked off the back room?
1: No, but I assumed that when the watchman at the city warehouse called. He said the slot machines arrived.
2: Why does this DA want to make so much trouble?
1: He's young, Steve.
2: Well, he said to tell you he's cleaning up the town.
1: Don't take it seriously. A lot of men are reformers. Till you find out what their price is. I'll have a talk with him tomorrow.
2: Yeah, how about the machines?
1: I've made arrangements for them. What's the name of the man who owns a small moving company on the north side?
2: North side?
1: The one who stuck a couple of thousand to the dice table.
2: Oh, Dan Douglas?
1: Yes. Call him tonight. Tell him his account is wiped clean after he drives to the city warehouse at 1:30. The watchman will show him where our machines are.
2: Well, he'll do it for less than $2,000.
1: Steve, never look for a bargain in life preservers. Have Douglas deliver the machines to Harry Chester's place in Freeport.
2: Okay to use the phone here?
1: Yes, when you're finished, call Frank's apartment. If he's back from the DA's, I'll talk to him.

0: Good morning, Mr. Campbell.
1: Oh, hello, Bradley.
0: May I sit down?
1: Certainly.
0: Thank you. Well, I see you've redecorated the office.
1: You've come to talk about that or my raid last night on the Key Club?
0: Don't be impatient, son.
1: I don't have much time.
0: Yes, that's true. Filling out the unexpired term means that you'll have to run in the November election. I can understand you wanting to get a reputation quickly.
1: I'm sure you do.
0: The people of Union City seem to want a reformed district attorney. I think it's a fine idea myself.
1: Well, I'm glad we agree on one thing.
0: As we get to know each other better, you'll find that we agree on many things.
1: Are you suggesting something?
0: No one was ever corrupted by listening.
1: Go on.
0: You can be a very successful reformer by raiding one place a week with photographers at your side.
1: Would you pick that one place a week?
0: If you like.
1: Then you admit you run them all.
0: I haven't admitted anything. I've only offered to help you try to clean up the city.
1: And what would you like in return?
0: Let the rest stay open.
1: You do own them all, don't you?
0: Well, for the sake of discussion, assume that I do. There's nothing wrong in it. I've never taught anyone to drink or gamble.
1: You think that excuses you?
0: I'm not looking for an excuse. For some people, drinking and gambling are biological necessities. A man who supplies those things is as important to the community as a doctor.
1: In the next few months, I'm going to prove you're wrong.
0: How?
1: By closing every place I find breaking the law.

0: Meanwhile, at the FBI field office in the large nearby city, Special Agent Jim Taylor approaches the desk of Agent Tommy Morgan.
1: Tommy, the SAC just put us on a case together.
2: Oh, what kind, Jim?
1: Interstate transportation of gambling devices.
2: First one of those I've worked on.
1: Same here. State police raided a gambling house in Freeport this morning, seized 4 slot machines. These are the serial numbers. Here's your copy.
2: Oh, thanks.
1: The machines were seized while they were still in their crates. The spare parts were wrapped in yesterday's Union City Journal.
2: Oh?
1: Mm-hmm. Our problem is to find out who took them across the state line.
2: Who owns the gambling house in Freeport?
1: A man named Harry Chester.
2: Wouldn't he be suspect number one?
1: Yeah, ordinarily, but from what he told the state police, he can account for every minute of the last 48 hours, and if he's telling the truth, he hasn't been out of Freeport.
2: I see.
1: The SAC suggested that you go there and look into Chester's alibi.
2: You going to Union City?
1: Yeah. If you want me, check with the district attorney's office. Mr. Campbell?
3: That's right.
1: My name is Jim Taylor, sir, the FBI.
3: Oh, nice to meet you.
1: Thank you. My office was supposed to call you.
3: Yes, they did. And I've got the records you wanted.
1: Oh, that's fine.
3: The slot machines found in Freeport have the same serial numbers as 4 I seized here last night.
1: Seized here?
3: Yes, at a place called the Key Club.
1: Uh-huh.
3: It was stolen from the city warehouse during the night, crated, and taken to Freeport.
1: And you have no idea who stole them?
3: No. The watchman says he fell asleep around midnight, and when he awoke, the machines were gone.
1: A very convenient nap.
3: Huh. Many conveniences happen in this town if they help a man named Martin Bradley.
1: Martin Bradley, who's he?
3: An ex-bootlegger who's become the political and gambling boss here.
1: Oh?
3: Two of his old henchmen work for him, Frank Walsh and Steve Harper. Walsh operates the gambling places.
1: I see.
3: Officially, Bradley has no connection with them. They're all owned by a dummy corporation named the Acme Company. Because of the political situation, nobody's ever tried to prove that Bradley is the Acme Company.
1: You think he stole the machines?
3: No, but there's no doubt in my mind that he had it done.
1: Mm-hmm. Where can I find this Bradley?
3: He has an office in the Palace Building. You going over to see him?
1: Maybe, but first I'd like to go over whatever records you have.
4: Sit anywhere, Mr. Taylor.
1: Thank you. I came over to ask you a few questions.
4: Well, go right ahead.
1: District Attorney Campbell told me he raided a local gambling casino called the Key Club last night.
4: Yes, I saw that in the paper.
1: Well, Mr. Bradley, he's under the impression that the Acme Company, which owns the club, is really you.
4: You know, I'm sorry for Campbell. He's looking for a dragon to slay. Unfortunately, the supply here is very limited.
1: The State Bureau of Records lists a man named Paul Crane as owner of the Acme Company. You know him?
4: No.
1: Mm-hmm. Well, I should tell you I've requested a photostat of the Acme Company's papers of incorporation.
4: What for?
1: So our laboratory can compare the signature of Paul Crane with a few others, including yours.
4: How? Oh. Mr. Taylor, assume you find the signature of Paul Crane is my handwriting. That would indicate I own the Key Club, correct?
1: That's right.
4: The district attorney says soldiers were drinking and gambling at the club. Suppose they were. Here are men defending our country and our very lives. Aren't they entitled to have a last fling before they go to war?
1: No one's entitled to break the law.
4: I hope you won't be insulted, Mr. Taylor. But that not only isn't true, it's un-American.
1: Oh? In what way?
4: In a democracy, the wishes of the people should be respected. They didn't like prohibition, so they drank. They don't like the blue-nose laws here, so they violate them. And they're better off doing it where the games are honest than getting cheated in an alley crap game.
1: Well, there's really no point in our discussing this, because gambling in Union City is strictly a local law enforcement problem.
4: I agree thoroughly.
1: I'm here to investigate the transportation of 4 slot machines from Union City to Freeport. Moving gambling devices or causing them to be moved across a state line violates a federal statute.
4: And how does that concern me?
1: The slot machines found in Freeport are the same ones that the district attorney seized at the Key Club. Now, somebody moved them across the state line. My job is to find that somebody.
4: Well, I wish I could help you.
1: You have any idea at all how they got to Freeport?
4: Well, according to the paper, the district attorney placed them in the city warehouse. Why not ask him?
1: Thank you.
4: Leaving so soon, Mr. Taylor?
1: Unless there's something you can tell me.
4: Yeah, well, I'll walk to the door with you. Are you staying in Union City very long?
1: Well, that's hard to say.
4: Well, if you've got the time, maybe we can have another chat.
1: Yes, we'll do that.
4: Goodbye.
1: Bye, Mr. Bradley.
4: Get hold of Frank. Have him meet me at the club right away.

0: Sorry I'm late.
1: Sit down, Frank. You too, Steve.
2: Well, thanks.
1: I had a visit a little while ago from an FBI man. We violated the federal law shipping those machines to Freeport.
2: How do they know we shipped them?
1: They don't. That's why I called this meeting. When Dan Douglas delivered those slot machines to Harry Chester, I told Chester to give him a blank check. I had Douglas type up the check, and then to make it look more official, I used the check writer here at the club to fill in the amount. Now, as you know, I usually run the business, so everything depends on me. This time, though, we're all depending on an outsider. On Douglas.
0: Don't worry about him. He won't talk.
1: But I want him to.
0: Huh?
1: One of the reasons for my success is that I never overmatch myself. We can't fight the FBI, so we're joining them. They want to know who shipped those machines to Freeport.
2: Yeah, but if Douglas talks...
1: Unless he loses his nerve, he'll explain about picking up the slot machines at the city warehouse, taking them to Harry Chester, and then delivering Chester's check to his partner, the district attorney.

0: We will return in just a moment to tonight's exciting case from the official files of your FBI. But now here's a message from Mr. John Farnell, a member of the Equitable Society for 6 years. Mr. Farnell, will you tell our audience what decided you to become a member of the Equitable Society?
1: Mr. Keating, I was listening to this program, and I heard about a life insurance plan that sounded like what I needed. So I called up my local Equitable Society representative and asked him to drop in and tell me more. Well, I did myself and my family a big favor when I called him. He was friendly, he was helpful, and he knew the answers.
0: That's a good description of Equitable Society men everywhere. Friendly, helpful, and they know the answers.
1: Matter of fact, Mr. Keating, that meeting did turn into a friendship, and he's one of my best friends today. He saved me a lot of worry over the years.
0: Well, that's what Equitable men are for. Most people worry about money. 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And the men who have the plans are your Equitable Society representatives. You see, providing answers to life insurance problems is what every Equitable man is trained to do. Life insurance is his career. He studies all kinds of life insurance plans. 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You'll be glad you did. Consult your local telephone directory for his name, or write to Equitable Society, care of this station.
1: That's EQUITABLE.
0: The Equitable Life Assurance Society of the United States. And now back to tonight's FBI file, Jackpot.
2: The gambling problem must be viewed as a phase of the entire crime picture. Organized gambling is a vicious evil. It corrupts our youth and blights the lives of adults. It also becomes the springboard for other crimes. Embezzlement, robbery, even murder. However, like any other crime, it can be controlled. It can be eliminated within 48 hours in any community in the country if the local anti-gambling laws are earnestly and vigorously enforced. If this problem exists in your community and you want to help rid your city of crime, join other decent citizens. Make the fight with them. And you will find that an aroused public opinion acting on a local level through local law enforcement agencies will wipe out this menace. What your police need is not more laws, but your backing to do the job with the tools at hand. Tonight's file continues at the FBI field office.
3: Tommy, we've got to take another trip.
4: Where to this time?
3: Freeport and Union City again. The case is broken open.
4: Oh, what happened?
3: The Union City police got an anonymous tip this morning. They arrested a truck operator named Dan Douglas on charges of stealing the slot machines in the city warehouse.
4: Oh.
3: He gave the police a full confession and named the district attorney as his employer.
4: Campbell?
3: Yeah. Douglas claims he got a check from the man in Freeport for $3,000 and, as per instructions, turned it over to the DA.
4: Has anybody seen that check?
3: Well, I don't know. Oh, Douglas also said he got a traffic ticket in Freeport night before last while he was delivering the machines.
4: Well, we can certainly find out whether he's telling the truth about that.
3: Yeah.
4: You spoken to the DA?
3: No, not yet. But if you'll cover the Freeport angle, re-interview the boss of that gambling casino, I'll handle the Union City end.
5: Boys, did you see the late... paint?
6: Yeah, I figured while the room's closed, we might as well clean it up.
5: Oh, Frank, nobody comes here because of the way the place looks. As you know, I'm not cheap, but why spend money without a guaranteed return?
6: This is for free.
7: Yeah, see that wall? That part of the job's a hard way 10 one of the painters didn't make.
6: Yeah, they were on our books for a couple of hundred, so I'm letting them work it out.
5: Oh. Have you boys seen the late paper?
6: Yeah. Yeah, that's a good picture of Campbell.
5: I'm glad now that FBI man came to see me.
7: I'll bet Douglas ain't so glad.
5: I checked that interstate law. The most he can get is 2 years and a fine. Being a first offender, he'll probably be given a suspended sentence.
6: I hope I'm that lucky on Friday.
5: Frank, without those slot machines as evidence, there's no case against you.
7: What do you think the DA'll do?
5: He's ruined politically, so let him go free.

0: Come in.
1: Hello, Taylor.
2: Oh, hello, Campbell. I asked you over to the hotel here because I thought it'd be a little more private than your office.
1: I don't have an office.
2: Oh?
1: A few minutes after you called, I was informed that I'm on involuntary leave of absence till after the grand jury hearing Friday.
2: Well?
1: Have you seen anyone else since you got here?
2: The truck driver and the bookkeeper at the bank.
1: Hmm.
2: I'm just writing a report now on the interviews.
1: Douglas repeat the same lies he told the police?
2: Well, his statement was the same.
1: You don't think I'm guilty, too, do you?
2: Well, as you know, it makes no difference what a special agent thinks about a case. We are prohibited from making any recommendations or drawing any conclusions in our reports. All we can include are facts.
1: What facts could you have gotten from Douglas?
2: Well, he told me he gave you a check of Harry Chester's for $3,000.
1: That's a lie.
2: Your account at the bank shows a deposit of that amount made by a check drawn on a Freeport bank.
1: I never deposited that money. But anybody else could have put it into my account, or yours. Did you see the deposit slip?
2: Yes, it was typed.
1: Oh.
2: Tell me, why should Douglas try to implicate you?
1: Bradley's behind it. Douglas owes him a lot of money.
2: Oh, can you prove that?
1: Yes. When I raided the Key Club, I not only seized gambling equipment, I took their books and files. I remember the name Dan Douglas among the debtors.
2: Mm-hmm. Where are those records now?
1: In my office, but I can't get them.
2: Well, maybe I can get a court order to examine them.
1: That's possible. Have you checked Douglas's story over in Freeport?
2: Another agent's doing that.
1: I see. Well, Taylor, whatever happens, I'd like to thank you for one thing. You're the only person in Union City who's looking for facts, not headlines.
3: Tommy.
4: Hi, Jim.
3: Hi. What'd you find out in Freeport?
4: Well, everything over there adds up just as Douglas says. Harry Chester gave me permission to examine his bank account records.
3: Yeah.
4: And I saw the microfilm of his canceled checks. The one deposited to Campbell's account is cleared.
3: You see the endorsement?
4: No. No, they only photographed the face of each check.
3: Oh.
4: I also saw the Freeport traffic records. Douglas got a ticket the other night and paid a $15 fine.
3: Mm-hmm. Come on, our car's out that door.
4: Yeah. Jim, everything over there was a little too easy.
3: Oh, how do you mean, Tommy?
4: Well, Chester not only gave me permission to go through his bank account records, but he answered every question. The day before yesterday, he barely admitted what his name and address were. And take that check. The word cash was typed in. The amount was inserted with the check writer.
3: So?
4: That was the only one of Harry Chester's checks not completely handwritten.
3: Hmm. Well, we've got one court order to request in the morning. Maybe we'd better ask for a few more, see if any of the suspects owns a check writer.
4: Jim, here's the microfilm on the Key Club checks.
2: Good. Put it on the projector, will you?
4: There. That's tight.
2: Okay.
4: Looks like the same check writer as the Freeport check.
2: Well, the laboratory can tell us for sure. Here comes our report now, Tommy. Key Club checks employed same check writing machine as specimen submitted from Freeport account.
4: That ties Frank Walsh into the case.
2: Add report word cash on Freeport check written with same typewriter employed on Campbell's deposit slip.
4: Now let's try looking for that typewriter.
2: Tommy, look at this letter. It's from the Key Club files.
4: Dear Frank, you'll have to wait for that $2,000. I just haven't got it now. Dan Douglas.
2: Yeah, now look at the W and the D there.
4: Yeah.
2: Could be the same typewriter. I think we'd better re-interview Mr. Douglas.
5: I'm glad I got up for this.
6: Well, if it isn't Mr. Campbell.
5: Yeah, didn't he used to be the DA?
6: Steve, don't gloat. Can't you see the poor man's not feeling very well?
1: No, you want Bradley?
6: I stopped to tell you Walsh's trial is over.
5: Pretty quick, wasn't it?
1: I assume from your smiles the verdict was not guilty.
7: There was no verdict. There wasn't even tried.
6: Really, Mr. Campbell, you should know there can't be a case without any evidence.
7: Yeah, come by the club tonight. We're having a big party.
1: Oh, thanks.
6: I don't suppose you'll feel much like partying after you get through in there. That is the grand jury room, isn't it?
1: You've testified enough to know.
6: I'm sorry to see you take it this way, Campbell.
2: Pardon me, Bradley.
6: Oh, hello there, Mr. Taylor.
2: I've just been to city jail re-interviewing Dan Douglas.
6: Who?
2: Dan Douglas, the truck driver who took those slot machines over to Freeport.
6: Oh, yes, yes.
2: He gave us a full confession.
6: That news was in the paper the other day.
2: Oh, he repudiated that first confession. This time he told us the real story.
1: Taylor, is that true?
2: Yes. And these papers are warrants for the arrest of Bradley here and his two partners.
0: Tried and convicted in federal court, Bradley was fined and sentenced to a prison term. Walsh and Harper also received prison sentences. The arrest of the trio who had tried to frame District Attorney Campbell was announced to the grand jury when it met. As a result, the expected indictment was never voted, and Campbell resumed office. The later conviction of Martin Bradley, Frank Walsh, and Steve Harper helped clean up the gambling situation in Union City. However, Union City is a small dot on a big map of the United States. Gambling still thrives in many other communities. If you live in one of them, and you'd like to see it wiped out, don't lean back and expect George to do it. The police can't fight entrenched criminal machines without your help. In November, most of you will go to the polling places. Study the qualifications and backgrounds of candidates for public office in order to unmask the crook and aid the self-sacrificing honest man in public service. Here, party lines cannot exist. By making an effort first, then voting intelligently, you can help democracy live.

0: 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So why not discuss your money problems with a man who can help you most? 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Next week, we will dramatize another case from the files of the Federal Bureau of Investigation. Its subject, auto theft. Its title, The Respectable Felon. The incidents used in tonight's Equitable Life Assurance Society's broadcast are adapted from the files of the Federal Bureau of Investigation. However, all names used are fictitious, and any similarity thereof to the names of places or persons living or dead is accidental. Tonight, the music was composed and conducted by Frederick Steiner. The author was Jerry D. Lewis. Your narrator was William Woodson, and Special Agent Taylor was played by Stacey Harris. Others in the cast were Bill Conrad, Ted DeCorsia, Dick Crenna, Sheldon Leonard, and John Stephenson. This Is Your FBI is a Jerry Devine production. This is Larry Keating speaking for the Equitable Life Assurance Society of the United States and the Equitable Society's representative in your community, and inviting you to tune in again next week at this same time when the Equitable Life Assurance Society will bring you another thrilling transcribed story from the files of the Federal Bureau of Investigation. The Respectable Felon on This Is Your FBI. Stay tuned for the adventures of Ozzie and Harriet. There's fun for the whole family when Ozzie...
1: 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Here's an episode of Sherlock Holmes, which originally aired Sunday, June 6th, 1948, 78 years ago today. Its title, The Case of the Complicated Poisoning at Eel Pie Island.
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0: This week's adventure, the case of the complicated poisoning at Eel Pie Island. Well, here it is, time for our weekly visit to Dr. Watson, but hello, his study's empty. Say, don't tell us the good doctor has forgotten his appointment.
1: Certainly not. I'm out here on the terrace.
0: Oh, yes. Now we see him on the other side of the French door, stretched out in that deck chair.
1: Come on out.
0: Thank you.
1: There's another for you, Mr. Harris. Make yourself comfortable and I'll divide a very superior sunset with you.
0: Fair enough, Doctor. Hello, what's this you've got on? Joseph's coat of many colors certainly couldn't rival that one, Doctor. Don't tell me that's one of Clippercraft's new sport jackets.
1: Hell no. This is what we called a blazer in my younger days.
0: Oh, yes.
1: The sort of outfit Holmes and I used to wear punting on the Thames. As a matter of fact, my wife was going through an old trunk and ran across it the other day. Puts me in mind of the adventure of the poisoning at Eel Pie Island. A case at once violent and diabolically complicated. Yes, having decided to tell that story this afternoon, I appropriately don the old blazer for the occasion, don't you know?
0: Well, what does Mrs. Watson think of it?
1: Oh, she's threatened to leave me if I step off the premises in it.
0: I see what she means, Doctor. It is a bit, shall we say, spectacular.
1: Oh, that's the trouble with the rising generation, Mr. Harris. No individuality. No dash, no style. How do you expect to impress the young ladies of your acquaintance on summer picnics or beach parties and boating expeditions?
0: Well, by wearing Clippercraft sport coats, of course, Dr. Watson.
1: Yes, I seem to have led with my chin that time.
0: Oh, not at all. Just you take Mrs. Watson along when you go down to look at the new Clippercraft tropical suits and sport jackets. She'll be pleased to take you anywhere in any of them, I'll bet you. And she'll be doubly pleased because they won't knock holes in the family budget either. The man who insists on Clippercraft clothes says goodbye to high prices insofar as his clothing budget is concerned, for Clippercraft clothes have never been anything but high in quality and low in price. 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But now, back to the fatal poisoning on Eel Pie Island. The title sounds indigestible to begin with, Dr. Watson. Eel Pie Island. Look, is there really such a place?
1: Oh, the ignorance of the man. If you'd ever been boating on the Thames, you'd know it well. Yes, Eel Pie Island lies in the prettiest stretch of the river between Richmond and Hampton Court. Furthermore, it has a very popular inn which is famous for its ale and its eel pie.
0: Oh, naturally.
1: A cold, refreshing mug of ale after a pull up the river in the hot sun and a delicious slice of cold eel pie.
0: I could certainly go over the first item, Dr. Watson, but I'm not quite so sure about the second.
1: You know, Mr. Harris, that's exactly what Holmes said some 20 or so years ago. It was Sunday afternoon and Mary was expecting some relatives for tea. Noticing my agonized expression, she handed me this blazer and suggested Holmes and I go for our annual June boating expedition up the Thames. Consequently, 4 o'clock found us in a four-oared skiff, briskly skimming past Ham House, the Jacobean seat of the Earl of Dysart, back in 1610, of course.
0: Oh, obviously.
1: Yes, we were skimming. Holmes was as fresh as a daisy after a mile's pull up from Richmond. I'm afraid I had begun to

0: I'll get you back into it, Watson.
1: Stroke. Stroke.
0: Watson, that's the third time you've missed count.
1: Stroke.
2: Sorry, Holmes. My stomach keeps getting in the way.
0: That's what comes of being a married man. Meals at regular hours. Nothing to jolt you out of a rut.
2: I was jolted out of it 4 years when I rejoined during the late war. I enjoy my rut, thank you. I don't wish to be jolted out of it again.
0: You mean you don't ever miss the old Baker Street days? The excitement, the suspense, the danger?
2: I enjoy it all in retrospect. I say, Holmes, that's Eel Pie Island up ahead. What do you say we pull under those willows for a bit of a breather, eh?
0: I don't need a breather.
2: I wonder if the ale at the inn is as cool as I remember it. Brown, tangy, I can just feel it trickling down my throat. And the eel pie, crust all flaky and tender.
0: I have no interest whatever in eel, Watson. Nasty, slimy fish. Besides, we're in duty bound to demolish the contents of the hamper Mrs. Watson prepared for us with such loving care. From the contents, I suspect she hoped we'd be gone a week. No, Watson, no eel pie.
1: Stroke!
2: Holmes, you unfeeling.
0: However, I do think I could be interested in a mug of ale.
2: Yes?
0: Yes, Watson, they're right.
1: Stroke!
2: Thank God you have some human weaknesses.

0: Ah, there we are, all tied up in shipshape. Watson, you unpack the hamper while I go for the ale.
1: Oh, no, no, don't bother. I'll go. I want to stretch my leg.
0: No, Watson, I'll go. I thought of it first.
1: Oh, so you can have an extra mug while you're waiting. No, you don't. We both go for the ale.
0: Come along, then. Oh, careful. You nearly landed in the river.
1: Oh, it's these white trousers. They must have shrunk since last summer. Can't go bounding about like a mountain chamois the way you do.
0: That's a perfect day. What is more charming than the Thames on a Sunday in June? The little boats filled with the flower of the countryside, the dainty parasols, the airy dresses, the lacy petticoats so coquettishly displayed.
1: I thought you were supposed to be a woman hater.
0: I was admiring the scene quite impersonally, Watson, from the artist's viewpoint. Yes. I have artistic blood in my veins, you know, on my mother's side.
1: Oh, balderdash.
2: Help! Help! I've been poisoned!
1: Oh, did you hear that?
0: Yes, it's the fat woman in the purple bombazine of the next punt. She's managed to terrify completely the little wispy man who's her escort.
2: Walter, you fool! Get a doctor! You want me to die?
1: I'm a doctor, madam. May I be of assistance?
3: Oh, yes, please. Please help us. My sister thinks she's been poisoned.
2: I know I've been poisoned. It's in my tea.
3: I just made us a nice pot of tea. It was quite all right, Minnie. I drank some too, you know.
2: My cup wasn't all right. It tasted bitter.
0: Then why did you drink it?
2: I didn't. Just a mouthful. Ooh. My stomach. The pain in my stomach. My neck felt stiff all day. The pain in my stomach. Here's a... The diaphragm, it's contracting.
1: I shall want hot water.
3: The tea kettle is still half full. I can light the spirit lamp.
1: We haven't time. Salt. Have you some salt or mustard?
3: We have both. Minnie always brings everything.
1: Good. We shall have to give her a good emetic. Clean out her stomach.
2: An emetic? No, I won't take it. I won't. Won't.
3: Minnie, don't. Oh, good Lord. She's having convulsions.
0: Yes, marked off the bottomless.
3: They scream. Horrible scream.
0: The rhesus sardonicus, Watson. Chronic spasm. I'm afraid we're too late. Oh.

0: Oh, dear. I do wish the police or the coroner would get here. It seems so awful to leave poor Minnie stretched out in the boat. Oh, that dreadful grin on her poor dead face. If only she hadn't suffered so before she died.
1: She was very fortunate, Mr.
0: Weatherby. Walter Weatherby. Minnie was my sister.
1: Miss Weatherby was very fortunate, Mr. Weatherby. She died remarkably fast, all things considered. If she'd been a younger, stronger woman, death might have been delayed for hours, even days. I take it she had high blood pressure and weak heart.
0: Yes, sir. And diabetes, too. We all have it in our family. That is, all but Robert.
1: Oh?
0: Thank heaven she went quickly. I can't bear to see anyone suffer. I can't even bear to kill a fly. The only reason I keep that vermin killer in the potting shed is because the nasty things have been destroying my tulip bulb, don't you know?
1: Oh, so that's where the strychnine came from.
0: What strychnine?
1: The strychnine that made your sister's cup of tea taste so bitter.
2: Of course, Holmes. That's what brought on those convulsions. Strychnine, they're quite typical.
1: Were they, Watson?
2: But of course. The gasping for breath, the protruding eyeballs, the rigidity and convulsions.
0: But there couldn't have been any strychnine in the tea. I drank four cups myself.
1: Tell me, Mr. Weatherby, did your sister have anything in her tea that you didn't share? Cream? A drop of rum? Bit of mint?
0: No. Nothing like that. We both took it weak with a lot of milk. Oh, Minnie did have strychnine, of course. That is saccharine, I should say. I prefer to go without sweetening myself. We aren't allowed sugar, you know, because of the diabetes.
1: Saccharine, of course. She carried the pills in a box, a reticule?
0: Oh, no, sir. She had a plain paper envelope. Here it is on the floor of the pantry.
1: Don't touch it. Don't touch it, I say.
0: Oh, no, sir. Not if you say not.
1: Hand it to me, Watson, with your handkerchief.
2: Very well, Holmes.
1: Empty.
0: She used up all the pills, I guess. And no wonder. She had six cups of tea. Minnie did enjoy her afternoon tea. She did enjoy all her meals. Poor Minnie.
2: Holmes, how do you account for the fact that the five previous cups were drunk without complications?
1: Probably because only the sixth saccharin pill was poisonous and bitter. The shock of finding it poisoned, you know, to a woman with her heart, that certainly helped to bring on the convulsions. It was undoubtedly pure accident that pill was saved to the last. You say your sister suffered from diabetes, Mr. Weatherby. She doesn't look it.
0: Oh, that's because my brother Robert took such good care of her, of all of us. He gives us injections of that new drug, insulin. They discovered it last year. It does wonders for people with diabetes, Mr. Holmes. My brother's been lecturing on it at all the medical schools all over England.
2: By Jove, of course your brother must be the famous Dr. Robert Weatherby.
1: Obviously, Watson. Tell me, Mr. Weatherby, how long have you and your sister suffered from diabetes?
0: Oh, only about 4 months. My other sister, Nellie, had it too. She died 2 months ago. Oh, dear, poor Nellie. She was really my favorite, you know.
2: Too far gone for the insulin to do much good, I suppose.
0: Oh, no, sir. We none of us had any symptoms of diabetes before last year. I did have my dizzy spells, of course, but we never thought it was anything like that. Oh, no. Thank heaven insulin was discovered in time for us. Not that it seems to have saved Minnie or Nellie either.
2: But surely you must realize that your sister didn't die of a diabetic seizure, Mr. Weatherby.
0: Oh, no. Minnie went the same way as Nellie went, of poison. I didn't do it. You must believe me. I didn't do it.
2: I say, Holmes. Here comes a boat. It's turning in here.
1: Yes. It's the police launch.
0: Oh, thank heaven for that. I thought they'd never get here.
3: Hello there! Is this where there's been a murder?
1: Well, well, if it isn't our old friend, the bellowing beagle of Scotland Yard, Inspector Lestrade himself. Welcome, Lestrade. Welcome aboard. We have quite a cargo for you to inspect.
3: How in thunder did you get here?
1: I am a bird of ill omen, Lestrade. I am attracted to a crime like a vulture to carrion.
2: Oh, Holmes, really?
3: So you admit it is a crime, huh?
1: A murder, Lestrade. A beautifully staged little murder.
0: But look here. I didn't do it. I'm innocent. I wouldn't hurt a fly.
3: So it's Mr. Walter Weatherby again.
4: And I suppose this is another sister you've done away with so you could inherit her share of the Weatherby bills?
0: No, I didn't do it. I didn't hurt Nellie either. I swear I didn't.
4: I know. You slipped through our fingers the last time. We had our suspicions right enough, but we couldn't prove anything. The jury thought you looked so meek and mild butter wouldn't melt in your mouth, so they brought in a verdict of suicide. And the poison was found in her cough medicine that time.
1: Which poison, Lestrade?
4: Strychnine, Holmes. Oh. What else gives people convulsions like the woman just had here, they tell me? This chap's got a potting shed of vermin killer all full of strychnine.
0: But I've kept it locked up ever since Nellie killed herself. I carry the key with me.
1: Interesting.
4: We don't need any of your fancy deductions this time, Holmes. This time we caught him red-handed. There was no one in the boat but him and his sister. He gave her a cup of tea and it killed her.
1: He gave her 6 cups of tea, Lestrade. Only the last one seems to have contained anything suspicious. There it is on top of the hamper, and still 3/4 full.
4: Really? I'm surprised it didn't empty it out.
1: I never tamper with clues, Lestrade. I merely point them out. It's up to you to draw your own conclusion.
4: Well, don't worry. I've done that already. This Weatherby chap's guilty, and he won't wiggle out of it this time.
1: Mm-hmm. By the way, Lestrade, what do you make of the wool scarf wrapped around the victim's neck? It's a hot day, but Minnie's wearing a purple scarf.
4: Next, I suppose you'll tell me she wasn't poisoned, she was strangled.
0: Oh, no, I wouldn't. I mean, I'm not strong enough. Minnie was suffering from a stiff neck. It came on this morning. Robert suggested that I take her out on the river to see if the sun would bake it out.
1: Nevertheless, the scarf is significant, Lestrade, and the violent contractions of the diaphragm. Don't forget those. I suggest you have your best surgeon perform the autopsy.
4: We won't need any autopsy if we find strychnine in that teacup, Holmes.
1: Oh, you'll find strychnine, Lestrade, never fear.
4: What makes you so sure?
1: I tasted it, you know. I tasted it.

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0: And now back to Sherlock Holmes and Dr. Watson. We find them in the waiting room of the famous Dr. Robert Weatherby. Watson is decidedly ill at ease.
2: Holmes, I don't know why you insisted on coming here.
3: To present our condolences, of course. After all, we were in at the death, as you might say.
2: Holmes, really?
3: And to find out more about this new drug. What's it called? Oh, yes, insulin.
2: Yes, I might have known it was your insatiable thirst for information that brought you, not your humane instincts. Of all the cold-blooded...
3: Shh, quiet, Watson. Someone's coming.
4: Mr. Holmes and Dr. Watson.
3: Quite.
4: The doctor will see you now. Step this way, please.
2: Oh, thank you. After you, Holmes. This was your idea.
5: Well, well, Mr. Sherlock Holmes. This is indeed an honor. I'm indeed grateful for your efforts on my poor sister's behalf.
3: My colleague, Dr. Watson, was the physician on the case, Dr. Weatherby.
2: Everything possible was done, you understand. I can't begin to express my regrets.
5: Oh, please don't blame yourself, Doctor. I couldn't have done more for her myself, I'm sure. An overdose of strychnine is so violent and so sudden, don't you know?
3: Then the autopsy showed strychnine.
5: There was no autopsy necessary, Mr. Holmes. The contents of the teacup proved the case. And then, of course, when my brother confessed...
3: Confessed?
5: Yes. It seems he had one of his dizzy spells while my sister was drinking her tea and lay down in the boat for a moment. He must have been unconscious for several moments. At least he doesn't seem to remember what happened during that length of time.
2: Of course, a trance. Somnambulistic. He must have administered the poison while in a semi-conscious condition.
5: Yes, poor Walter. I've always known he subconsciously resented both his sisters. They were so big and robust. Walter was always rather frail. I suppose I should have had him committed after Nellie's death, but, well, somehow I couldn't persuade myself that he was really dangerous.
3: I see. Would it shock you very much, Dr. Weatherby, if I were to assure you that your brother did not kill either of his sisters?
5: But, Mr. Holmes, the evidence. The death struggle indicated strychnine. Now, strychnine was found in the teacup. He was the only person with her all afternoon. And then his confession. You can't get around that.
3: I imagine your brother Walter takes rather easily to any form of suggestion, Dr. Weatherby. With your permission, I should like to have a talk with him. He's in Bow Street Jail, I understand.
5: That's correct, Mr. Holmes. But I'm afraid you must postpone your interview until later in the day, when he's had time to recover from his insulin injection.
3: He's already had it?
5: No. As a matter of fact, I was just about to go around to the jail and give it to him.
3: Splendid. We'll go with you. Dr. Watson is particularly anxious to learn this new technique of administering insulin.
2: Holmes, really not.
5: Some other time I shall be delighted.
3: But what better time than the present? We promise not to discuss your sister's murder, Dr. Weatherby.
5: But I understand... Scotland Yard is in charge of the case. Would they permit interference?
3: Scotland Yard has learned it's always wise to allow me to interfere, Dr. Weatherby. It so frequently saves them... from making fools of themselves.

0: Oh, this way, gentlemen, please. It's in here. Wait a moment till I unlock your cell. Step inside, please, gentlemen.
1: Thank you. Well, Walter, we've come to see you. You remember us, Mr. Holmes and Dr. Watson?
2: Oh, Robert, I didn't think you'd ever want to speak to me again. And these kind gentlemen, Robert, they did all that they could, Robert. Oh, it was too horrible the way she died.
3: Easy, old chap, easy.
2: Oh, but how could I? Oh, my mind is all blurry. Everything is all confused.
3: Yes, that's because you haven't had your incident.
1: That's right, Walter. Now, you just wait till I fix the hypodermic. You'll feel better in no time after your injection. Just sit down, Walter. Roll up your sleeve.
4: Well, quite a little party we're having here this morning. They told me you'd crashed in again, Holmes.
1: Morning, Lestrade. Well, if it's against the regulations, Inspector Lestrade, I mean, it was his idea, not mine. He assured me...
4: Quite all right, Dr. Weatherby. Scotland Yard grumbled a good deal about Sherlock Holmes's interference, but we found out it's sometimes a good idea to let him rave.
1: Many thanks, Lestrade. As a matter of fact, you came just in time. We are about to witness a very interesting demonstration. An injection of insulin isn't as drastic as all that, Mr. Holmes. In a few years, thousands of people will be getting insulin daily, injecting it themselves, in all probability. I'll hold out your arm, Walter.
5: Then it's really quite harmless. I mean, even to a person not suffering from diabetes.
1: Oh, yes, yes. It might accelerate the rate of metabolism slightly for a time, but nothing to worry about.
5: Then Nellie's death and Minnie's death couldn't possibly have been caused by the injection you gave each of them the morning of the day in which they died.
1: Good Lord, no. What a fantastic idea.
5: Not so fantastic, Dr. Weatherby. I'm quite convinced that neither Minnie nor your brother here suffer from diabetes. Your sister Nellie, I didn't see, unfortunately.
1: My dear Mr. Holmes, without a blood test, how can you possibly tell?
5: I have the eye of the trained diagnostician, Dr. Weatherby. The tone of the skin was too healthy, particularly in Minnie's case. No. I suggest you were giving your brother and sister injections for a much more sinister reason, Doctor.
1: But that's preposterous. Even if they proved not to be diabetic, insulin injections wouldn't harm them.
5: I grant you all but the final injections were harmless, Doctor.
1: Nonsense. My sister certainly didn't die from any injections I gave them. Death in both cases was later, much later.
5: You're positive those injections were harmless?
1: Positive.
5: You wouldn't care to prove it by giving yourself the injection you've just prepared for your brother.
1: Why, I... That is, if I do, I won't be able to give him his dose. I only have one with me. As you can see, Walter is near collapse. I won't be responsible if he doesn't get his insulin.
5: I prepared for that emergency, Dr.

0: a nice fellow that Robert Weatherby turned out to be, eh, Dr. Watson? But look, why the strychnine in the first sister's cough medicine and the second sister's teacup?
1: Because the symptoms of tetanus poisoning and strychnine poisoning are so remarkably similar. Tetanus takes much longer, of course, to develop. Robert could be sure of being at a safe distance when the death occurred.
0: Diabolical, I'd say.
1: Yes. Holmes suspected tetanus when he heard of Minnie's stiff neck and noticed the contraction of the solar plexus. Those symptoms do not occur in strychnine poisoning. Of course, I should have noticed them too, but what with the presence of strychnine in the cup, it's so easy to jump to the wrong conclusions, which is what Robert Weatherby had counted on.
0: But again, why did Dr. Weatherby plant the strychnine?
1: To implicate his brother, who was known to have a quantity in his possession.
0: Nothing like killing off the whole family in one fell swoop.
1: Yes, and he would probably have gotten away with it if Sherlock Holmes hadn't happened along. But now, isn't it about time for that suggestion about next week's story?
0: It certainly is, Dr. Watson.
1: Well, next week, now, let me think. Suppose I tell you about a visit Holmes and I paid to Castle Mortlake, and how I was splattered with blood from a famous silver chandelier that was supposed to bleed whenever a catastrophe occurred in the family. It wasn't ordinary blood, however. Yes, that was an adventure in which Holmes' knowledge of bee culture came in very handy.
0: The makers of Clippercraft clothes and 1036 leading stores from coast to coast have brought you another in the new series of broadcasts featuring the world's most famous detective, Sherlock Holmes. Our stories are based upon the character Sherlock Holmes, created by Sir Arthur Conan Doyle. Sherlock Holmes is played by John Stanley, Dr. Watson by Alfred Shirley, and the dramatizations are by Edith Meiser. Sherlock Holmes is produced and directed by Basil Lochran. Special music by Albert Berman. If you don't know your Clippercraft dealer, write Clippercraft, 200 Fifth Avenue, New York City. Be sure to listen next week to Sherlock Holmes in The Case of the Bleeding Chandelier. This is Cy Harris speaking for Clippercraft Clothes. This is a mutual broadcasting system.
2: 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You just heard an episode of Sherlock Holmes, which originally aired Sunday, June 6th, 1948, 78 years ago today. Its title? The Case of the Complicated Poisoning at Eel Pie Island. Here's an episode of Let George Do It, which originally aired Monday, June 6th, 1949, 77 years ago today. Its title? Death in Blue Jeans.

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1: Personal notice, changes my stock and trade. If you feel as though you've just read your own name in the obituary columns, you got a job for me, George Valentine. Write full details.
2: My dear Mr. Valentine, as the librarian in a small motherlode town like Benson Flats, I don't see much of the world, but right here in my own books, I can see murder. And the horrible part of it is the man who will die won't believe it. Mr. Valentine, he's the man I've chosen to marry. Please come, please hurry. But don't on any account let anyone know why you're coming, or all of us will be in terrible danger. You can find me alone at the library in the evening. Yours truly, Miss Emily Windrick.

0: cold.
1: Fresh air, Brooksy, fresh air. Yeah. You're in the mountains.
0: Oh. Well, you don't have to drive over every one of them, do you?
1: Sorry, Angel. They must have built this road back in the gold rush. Hey, you hear that?
0: Yeah.
1: Sounded like...
0: Hey, George. Where are they coming from?
1: I don't know. It's so dark and all these trees.
0: Well, maybe someone's out hunting.
1: Hey, hang on, Brooksy. Get down, get down.
0: Golly, could you see anybody?
1: Flashes by the side of the road. They were aimed at us, all right.
0: But how could they find out about Miss Wintrick riding to us? And... Hey, George, what's that?
1: That's a roadblock. Somebody's stopping all the cars.
0: Yeah, there's a man with a lantern talking to them.
1: Yeah, well, he looks official. Maybe now we get the answer.
2: All right, drive on.
1: Well, good evening.
2: Hello, folks. Welcome to Benson Flats.
1: Well, does everybody coming to town get shot at, or were we just lucky?
2: That happened to you, stranger?
0: Don't tell me you didn't hear. It was just around the last curve.
2: That's all. Excuse my lantern, got to check. That's all.
1: Well, you don't have to hold that gun so close I can count the notches.
2: We don't aim to hurt nobody, so just step out of the car quiet-like. Come on now.
0: You better, George.
1: Okay, Jesse James. Now, do you mind telling me what this is all about?
2: Don't be so far touchy, stranger.
3: You need me, Pete?
2: Yeah, Dusty. Suppose you drive the girl into town.
1: Oh, no, you don't, Frank.
4: Hey, stranger, cut it out.
3: Look out, Pete.
4: I got him. Don't worry.
1: Oh, now, look, little Abner.
2: For the last time, stranger. Nobody's gonna get hurt unless you want it that way.
0: What do you characters think you're doing?
2: Just taking your boyfriend to a nice, safe place, lady.
0: Huh?
2: The jail.
1: Hey, come on. Jailer, anybody.
5: All right, simmer down. I don't feel so good. I don't like all that noise.
1: Well, that's tough, Buster. What's this all about?
5: Just call me Saddlebags, partner. Everybody else does.
1: Why, because you wear them under your eyes?
5: Oh, hey, that's pretty good. No, I tell you. I come to see you because I'm the judge.
1: Judge? You look about as legitimate as this jail does.
5: Well, it used to be the jail back in the old mining days. I remember back in...
1: Forget it, will you? Now, what do you want? What do they do with a girl, Miss Brooks?
5: Ain't interested in history, huh? Okay, partner. That's the way you feel. Come on. But only mind you, no tricks now.
1: Don't worry. I'll wait till we're using my deck.
5: Maybe it's ulcers you got to make you act like... Oh, I know. All you care about is the girl. All right, partner, take a look.
1: What?
0: Hello, George.
1: Hey, Brooksy, what on earth is...
5: Order in the court, everybody! Order in the court!
0: Oh, George, you look so funny.
5: He sure does, miss. And it's going to cost him $20.
1: What? Would you...
0: You don't have a beard.
5: $20 or back to jail. If you shave while you're in town... $20 more.
1: You... A beard? Oh, brother, now I've heard everything.
5: Welcome to the Benson's Flat Centennial Week, partner. Everything like it used to be 100 years ago. Oh, George, stand the foot. Don't worry. Blank cottages won't hurt you now. Come on, boys. Let's get another stranger without a beard.

0: Oh, Mr. Valentine, I'm so glad you finally got here.
1: It took him a little time to count out $20, Miss Winthrop.
0: Shh, not so loud, huh? Please.
2: Does one always whisper in the library, even when there's nobody around?
0: Oh, but there is someone over there behind the magazines. Now, if you'll follow me, we'll go in here where we can talk. But take a good look at me as you go by.
2: Yeah, all right, Miss Winthrop.
0: There. That's why I asked you to come in this evening. Did you see him?
2: Yeah. Tall, gray, dignified, but dressed in homemade clothes.
1: He looked like he was just staring at those comic books.
0: He comes in here every night. He just sits there. He's trying to be casual, that's all. But then he takes his real books out.
2: Miss Winthrop, suppose you start at the beginning.
1: Yes. What does all this have to do with the murder you said you were afraid of? He's certainly not the one you... chosen?
0: Well, I hope to goodness not. But you see, he, the man out there, is Henry Benson.
2: Benson? Like Benson Flats?
0: Yes, it's an old-time mining family. Only Henry's never been in town until the last 2 weeks. He's always lived in the hills alone, ever since he was a boy. Most people don't even remember there was such a person.
2: I see.
0: He came to visit his brother unexpectedly. His brother, who's considerably more well-to-do than he.
2: In mining?
0: Oh, there's very little mining here these days. But his brother is the owner of the big family house and so on.
1: And it's the brother you're going to marry, is it?
0: Yes. Yes, Saddlebags Benson.
2: Saddlebags? You mean you and...
0: Yes, yes, indeed, Mr. Valentine. Of course, it's still a secret to everyone else, but I assure you we've already asked each other.
1: Well, how nice. But frankly, I'm a little surprised myself, Miss Winthrop. Saddlebags didn't impress me as being, well, exactly your type.
0: Then you've met him.
2: Yes, we could hardly avoid it.
0: Oh, I know he's rough and full of good spirits, but that's what I love about him. He's so, well...
2: Miss Winthrop, what makes you think that you're...
0: Oh, Mr. Ben...
3: Excuse me.
0: Why, not at all.
3: You're busy. I'll wait.
2: Oh, no. Miss Wintrick's just showing us around. You see, we're magazine reporters covering the centennial.
3: You'll find most of that outside, mister.
0: Did you want me to check some more books out, Mr. Benson?
3: I can wait, thanks.
1: Oh, don't be ridiculous. We still have lots of questions we want to ask Miss Wintrick.
0: Oh, yes, of course. I'll take care of you right now.
2: That's quite a stack of books you have there, friend. You must do a lot of reading. And, you must like science, Mr. Benson.
3: Huh? Why? Just give me back the book, please.
2: Yeah, sure.
3: Night, Miss Winthrop.
0: Good night, Mr. Benson.
1: Hey, strange, isn't he?
2: So he's reading An Introduction to Basic Chemistry and Beacon's Guide to...
0: Oh, I've made a list of the others he's taken. Here it is. Every book we have in the library on poison.
2: Uh-huh. And it's your idea from that he's going to poison his brother, Saddlebags?
0: Oh, I know it sounds far-fetched, but Henry's penniless. And they're the only two left in the family, so he's everything to gain.
1: Oh, but really, Miss Winthrop?
0: Listen, please. Saddlebags has always been as healthy as an old horse. Even the doctor told him so the last time he was in the city. But three times in the last week, three times, mind you, he's had attacks. Spells.
1: George, he didn't look too well tonight.
2: Yeah, I remember. Well, what's his explanation, Miss Winthrop?
0: Oh, he just laughs and says I'm being silly. But, Mr. Valentine, you're not going to say that, are you? You will stay. You will help me, won't you?
2: All right, Miss Winthrop, all right. We'll check in at the hotel and see you in the morning.
0: Oh, thank you.
2: And don't let it worry you if I'm wearing a beard.
0: Good night.
1: Good night, Miss Winthrop.
2: Brother, will you listen to that? Really whooping it up, aren't they?
1: Yeah, and the little spinster sits there in her library scared to death of something else. You know, George, now I'm the one who's beginning to wonder.
2: Uh-huh. I know what you're thinking, Brooksy. If there is anything to her idea, poison's a funny weapon for any man up here to pick, isn't it?
1: Poison? A woman's weapon. Oh, no, she couldn't. George!
2: I'm sorry, Angel. I didn't mean to shove so hard. But I think we'll make a complaint to the local sheriff in the morning.
1: What's the matter?
2: There's too much shooting going on here. Look at my coat.
1: Oh, George.
2: Yeah, that hole didn't come from a blank cartridge or from a spinster's imagination.

0: dancing in the street. 10 o'clock in the morning. Oh, boy.
1: Yeah, sounds like fun, Sheriff, but I wish you'd...
0: Yeah, sure is. But being shot, that's a little different, eh, Mr. Valentine? Yes, yes, I know. My assistant out there, Stevens, told me you complained about it.
1: Well, I'm just touchy about things like that.
0: Last night, eh? And you're magazine people, he said. Not very good public relations for Benson Flats.
2: You don't seem to take this very seriously, Sheriff.
0: Oh, but you must realize it was just an accident, Miss Brooks. You do. Now, don't you, Mr. Valentine?
1: Maybe.
0: Mr. Valentine, you don't impress me as a man who'd be complaining about a near miss.
1: Well, Sheriff, maybe I just want to do a little horse trading.
0: Huh? What do you mean?
1: We forget to advertise the bullet. And in return, you give us some good stories. You know, good local color.
0: Oh, well, now you're talking my language.
1: What do you know about the Benson family, Sheriff?
0: Huh? Benson's? Why?
1: Well, it's Benson Flats. That'd make a good article.
0: Yeah, I can see how you'd feel that way.
2: Saddlebags is certainly a colorful character.
0: No soap. Saddlebags is pretty busy right now. Centennial committee and all. I'm not sure he'd want to be bothered.
1: I'm asking you, Sheriff.
0: Sorry. Can't help you, Mr. Valentine.
2: Well, what about his brother, the big silent mountain man? They're such a contrast.
0: I don't know much about Henry either, miss.
1: Now look, we thought there might be something in why he came to town for the first time in years, you know, that's all.
0: Did you? Oh, say now. No. You're off on the wrong tack, folks. What you want is some real color, like the hang tree or...
1: Then there's... Nothing you want to tell us about the Bensons, eh, Sheriff?
0: But if there's... Well, if there's any other way I can help, any other way...
1: Hey, Sheriff.
0: Oh, it's nothing. I...
2: George!
1: Oh, I've got it.
2: Mrs. Stevens! Oh. Anybody get a doctor, quick!
1: It won't do much good, Brooksy.
2: What?
1: That poison Miss Wintrick worried so much about. The sheriff seems to be full of it.

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0: You drive to an isolated little town in the Mother Lode, only to find that they've rolled back the sidewalks for a centennial celebration. Before you know it, you're not only charged $20 for not sporting a beard, but you're shot at. You go to see your client, a timorous spinster who fears that the man she's chosen to marry will be murdered by his brother. But it's the cagey local sheriff who dies instead. Well, when the doctor confirms that the weapon was poison, you turn the crime over to the proper authorities. But then at least if you study the primer as well as George Valentine does, you waste no time in chercheing La Femme.
1: Oh, dear. But what did you tell them about me?
2: Oh, not much, Miss Vintry.
1: But what?
3: Well, the man who's handling it, Mr. Stevens, seems both efficient and trustworthy. But I didn't tell him much. Because I don't think you told me much.
1: Well, I explained to you last night.
3: Yeah, I know, Miss Windrick. You showed us Henry Benson, who's been taking out books on poison. But you gave us no reason why you were so sure he was thinking of murder.
1: But I told
2: her. Come to think of it, why all this secrecy in the first place?
3: Yes, everything's secret. Even your engagement to Saddlebag.
1: Oh, stop it. Stop it, both of you.
3: Now, look, Miss Windrick, I'm afraid you'll have to trust us a little more.
1: Oh, I'm so confused. The poor sheriff dying. No, dear.
2: Please, we just want to help you.
1: Did you ever see what happens in a gold rush?
2: Gold?
3: You mean somebody's actually...
1: I did, Mr. Valentine. Right here in my own library, I found gold.
3: Go on, go on.
1: Well, I was doing the research for the centennial, old papers and letters and so on, and I came across a description of a lost mine, one of the old Benson mines.
2: And so you went to Saddlebags with the news.
1: I didn't know what else to do. I knew I could trust him, and anyway, it really belonged to him. Besides, I'd always... Well, if he found out about the mine from me...
2: I think I understand, Miss Winter.
1: Oh, it's been the most thrilling thing in my life, having a secret with him. With a man.
3: Yeah.
1: Of course, you understand, I wasn't asking for a share of the mine or anything like that, but... Now, well, he does like me. There's no reason we can't be happy together.
3: Yes, I'm sure he loves you for yourself.
1: Well, thank you. He might someday. Anyway, there was so much to be done at first. The legal things on the property and arranging the claims without letting anyone guess.
2: Well, what about his brother, Henry?
1: Well, I told you he came to town unexpectedly, and of course, Saddlebags intended to save him his proper share, but Henry was always so unpredictable, so unreliable. So Saddlebags just told him a little bit about some good luck and begged him to be patient.
3: Uh-huh. And just about then, Henry started coming here to the library to take out books on poison.
4: Emily! Emily!
2: Saddlebags!
4: Where in tarnation are you? Emily! Oh!

0: Now, come on now, Saddlebag. The doctor said you should keep drinking this. Come on.
1: No, don't taste good, Miss Brooks.
0: Yeah, I know.
1: Why can't I have some whiskey?
2: You'll have no such thing, Saddlebag.
1: No, blast your skinny soul, Emily. Okay.
0: That's better. Come on.
1: Where am I, anyway?
3: You're all right, Saddlebags. Doctor will take you home in a few minutes.
1: Oh, hello, Stevens. And partner. Good whiskers now, I see. Good.
4: Yeah, that's right. I wanted to be in the spirit of things. For the gold rush.
1: What?
2: Well, I told them. I had to tell them. Oh, Saddlebag, I'm so sorry.
1: It's all right, Emily. It's all right. Everything's been taken care of anyway. Legal stuff all finished.
4: Okay, then maybe you'll answer some fast questions.
1: Maybe.
4: We talked to the sheriff earlier, but he didn't want to talk about you.
1: That's natural.
3: Why?
1: Well, he's in on it with me, that's why. Helping with the legal end. He's sort of a small partner.
3: You mean was. The sheriff's dead.
1: Dead? But he stopped at the house just after breakfast for a little...
4: The sheriff was poisoned.
3: And he ate breakfast in the drugstore. We checked.
4: Who's we?
1: Him and me and...
0: And Henry?
1: Told him all about the mine this morning. Figured it was time to.
2: Then he poured the drinks. I know he did. He must have.
1: Oh, shut up, Emily. No, he didn't. Only, come to think of it, he didn't take one either. He said he'd wait till later.
3: Do you know where he is now?
1: No, darn it, I don't. Look, Stevens, he's a Benson, and I don't care what Emily thinks.
4: Hey, Saddlebags. The doctor said you had more poison in you than the sheriff. Now, come on. You've got a pretty good idea where he is, don't you? Why don't you spill it?
1: All right. Heading for the mine, of course. A little while after the sheriff left the house, I went into my desk to look up the papers.
3: Yeah?
1: Only when I opened the desk, I saw the old original letter telling about the location of the mine was missing. Yelled for Henry. He wasn't anywhere in the house. Well, I thought maybe Emily had it. I was on the way to the library to ask her when the pains got me.
3: Okay, Saddlebags, thanks.

0: All set, Valentine? You ready?
1: Look, Stevens, do you mind telling me what you're going to do with the rest of those people out there? You don't need that many deputies to go beating the brush for Henry.
0: We can handle the crowd, all right.
2: How'd they find out so fast, anyway?
0: In a little town, you'd be surprised how well folks add two and two, Miss Brooks. Here's a gun for you, Valentine.
1: Hey, wait a second. Hey, listen to that.
3: Vigilante, just like in the good old days.
2: Are you sure?
0: I said don't worry. The minute that crowd finds out it's gold Henry's up there for, they'll forget all about him. Then we'll have the whole state of California on our necks.
1: Okay, Stevens, but we're not going with you.
0: But I...
1: No, we're out of it. You've got your crimes and you know who you're looking for. Come on, Brooksy.
0: Okay, see you later.
2: George, what on earth?
1: They just don't know where to look, Brooksy, that's all.
2: Huh?
1: Come on, Angel, out the back way. We're going to get Henry Benson first.
2: Say, this must have been quite a place in the old days when it was kept up.
1: Yeah. Take it easy, Angel. I don't know exactly what we're going to find, but I think we'd better go in without knocking.
2: California hospitality.
1: Yeah. Well, here goes nothing. Mr. Benson? Mr. Benson?
2: Well, George, it's only a hunch Henry's here anyway. It's only...
1: That's upstairs. Yeah. Come on. Not in here.
4: This room, George.
1: Yeah, there he is, all right.
2: Oh, not again.
1: I'm afraid so, Brooksy. More poison.
2: Look, George, he's still holding a bottle.
1: Come on, get his collar loose.
2: Yeah.
1: Must have just taken it a few minutes ago.
2: George, the bottle's even marked. Penciled on the whiskey label. Special bottle.
1: I guess that's it, all right. Exhibit A. Now, look, Brooksy, there's got to be a phone. Or if there isn't, take the car.
2: Yeah, I know, George.
1: Hey, how about that? Right in your pocket, huh? The old mine letter.
4: Saddlebag! Doctor!
1: Uh-huh.
4: Doctor, hurry!
1: Hey, hurry up here, will you? Come on, get up here.
5: Yes, I'm coming. What is it?
1: Got another customer, Doc.
5: Well, looks like he paid his own bill, don't it?
6: Henry. Partner, what happened?
5: All right, clear out of here, all of you. Go on, out of here. Get out.
6: Can he do anything? Can he save him?
1: I don't know, Saddlebags.
2: Henry must have seen all the excitement in town. He knew everybody was out to find him, so... instead of going to the mine, he came back here.
1: Yeah, it looks that way.
2: And then because he knew the jig was up, he drank his own whiskey.
6: I won't believe it.
1: Well, it's what the evidence says. The bottle was in his hand. This was in his pocket.
6: Mm-hmm. The mine letter from my desk. Description of where the mine is.
1: Uh-huh. And nobody could have planted this stuff on him after the poison hit because that only happened a few minutes ago. Anyway, he was the one who took those books on poisoning out of the library in the first place.
6: I know, but don't...
1: Buck up, Saddlebags. Buck up. You're taking this too hard.
2: George, he's gone.
6: Partner.
1: Sidearms, Brooksy. Only now I've got it. How do you like that, tenderfoot? Little trick I learned from seeing westerns. And I'll bet this isn't loaded with blanks either. And the bullet that just missed me last night came from this gun.
6: Partner, what's the matter with you?
1: Your brother didn't leave this house since breakfast, did he? He didn't even know there was a mine to go look at.
6: Well, what are you talking about?
1: You, Saddlebags. A guy who's so greedy for gold, he's got to rub out everyone who owns a share and blame it on his brother. What are you going to do with Emily? Just not marry her?
6: You're out of your mind.
1: You've been working on it for a couple of weeks. You even gave yourself small doses of poison to build up a resistance, so you wouldn't die when you drank it this morning with the sheriff.
2: George!
6: You just been saying the evidence is the letter.
1: That's easy, friend, like the bottle. Just suppose after the sheriff left, you gave the bottle to Henry, knowing he'd drink from it sooner or later.
6: What?
1: And the letter. Suppose you gave him the letter and told him to keep it. Only he never knew what was in it. Just like he never knew what was in those books you sent him down to the library to get.
6: You're not making sense, partner. Henry, he's blind.
1: No, but he's a better patsy than if he were. Because you've been keeping a secret for your bashful, backward hillbilly brother, haven't you?
2: George, what are you driving at?
1: That everything that happened does make sense. If you just suppose for a minute that Henry can't read.

0: Yes. Henry took the books out by number, index number. I understand, but...
1: Oh, well, Miss Winthrop, we have to be going. It's a long drive.
0: But how did Saddlebags persuade Henry to run his errands for him? And why was Henry so bashful about not being able to read?
2: Do we have to draw you a diagram? Ask him. He's all better. Henry liked to come to the library. He liked to sit there pretending he was reading the comic books.
0: What's that?
1: You see, Emily, he really wanted to look at the library.
0: Oh, but you don't. Oh, Henry Benson? Do you really think so?
1: Goodbye, Miss Winthrop.
0: Good luck.
1: Well, if at first you don't succeed, try again.
2: Oh, George, do we have to go so soon? We haven't even seen the centennial.
1: We have much time, Angel. Hey, what are you doing?
2: Promoting a square dive pot. Oh, darling.
1: Maybe it's not such a bad idea,
2: though. Ooh, your beard, George. I forgot. Well, so long, Benson Flat. See you when you have a shave.

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0: Next week, when we catch up with the very groggy George Valentine aboard a luxury cruiser in foreign waters, we'll hear...
1: Oh.
2: Take it easy, darling. You've been out, that's all.
1: Yeah, sure, and the hammer works. Hey, Brooksy, the ship isn't moving. What time is it?
2: 10 o'clock. In the morning. What happened, George?
1: Oh, I don't know. I was walking on the deck and the Empire State Building fell on me. 10 o'clock, huh? Well, then we've dropped anchor. Come on, quick, Brooksy, give me my coat.
2: George, you're not going ashore.
1: Not yet, because there's a fortune in smuggled stuff on this ship. And, Brooksy, I want to be sure it's still there.

0: Tonight's adventure of George Valentine has been brought to you by Standard of California on behalf of independent Chevron gas stations and Standard stations throughout the West. Robert Bailey is starred as George, with Francis Robinson as Brooksy. Let George Do It is written by David Victor and Herbert Little Jr. and directed by Don Clark. Also heard in the cast were Sarah Selby as Emily, Horace Murphy as Saddlebag, Stephen Chase as Henry.
1: 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Its title, Round Trip Tickets.
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3: I am the Whistler, and I know many things, for I walk by night. I know many strange tales, hidden in the hearts of men and women who have stepped into the shadows. Yes, I know the nameless terrors of which they dare not speak.
2: Main story, Round Trip Tickets.

0: standing at the window of the cheap hotel room and looking out over the outline of lights and neon that was Kansas City after sundown, Eve Benton felt a pressing sense of concern. That the condition was past, she was certain. She'd managed before, she would manage again somewhere. But she wasn't thinking of that now. Eve Benton was being sorry for herself, forgetting her good points, the quiet, restless beauty in her face, the sullen attractiveness of her features. She was annoyed at the city and the world. Her action of raising the window seemed almost a preparation for the voicing of her resentment. But the words never came. Instead, other voices nearby caught her interest.
1: I fool. $30,000, that's the deal. A lot of money. A lot of money.
2: Not for the return of retirement stuff.
1: $30,000 and no questions asked. That's what the insurance company says.
2: Yeah, that's what they said.
0: You smile strangely, don't you, Eve? Listening in ironic amusement. $30,000, one of the men next door said. They're talking in thousands. While you stand so close by, wondering where you'll get the money to pay your hotel bill. You start to close the window when the voices grow suddenly louder and raised in anger.
1: It won't work. You can't get away with anything like that.
2: I'll worry about that part. You just worry about this.
0: You freeze to the spot, don't you, Eve? Your outstretched hand touching the windowsill remains fixed and rigid like a statue. And then you hear someone climbing out onto the fire escape. A man is outlined by the staccato flashing of a neon sign on top of the building next door. He hesitates, turns to cast a last glance back at the room he just left. You get a clear look at his face, don't you, Eve? And then he starts down the escape steps. You lean out. See the man drop to the ground and disappear into the shadows of the alley below. You wait, staring. Men run out of your room into the hall. The door to the room next door is partially ajar. You run to it, glance inside. A man on the floor, lying very still. You're about to turn and run when your eyes fasten on something you see. A wallet, isn't it, Eve? Yes. With part of the contents spilled out, a few bills, and among them, a train ticket. Something that you could use. Yes, Eve. A train ticket for the West Coast, San Francisco, and nearly $200 in currency. It's an answer to your problem, isn't it? You lose little time in packing, leaving your room by the same method as the man who fled only a few moments before. The fire escape.

0: I startled you?
1: Well, no. No, it's just that you look like someone I knew.
0: Now, I have another reason to be sorry that I'm not. You just get on this train?
1: To Kansas City, yes.
0: An interesting place, huh?
1: Yes. Yes, it is.
2: He smiles, doesn't he, Eve? He can even do that. This man pretends to be so nonchalant, so much at ease. You wonder how he would feel if he knew that you'd recognize him. That you were certain he was the man you saw fleeing from the hotel room next to yours. That you shared his grim secret of murder.
0: Hey, something wrong?
1: What?
0: The way you're staring at me, you said I'm not the guy you thought I was, but is there some other reason?
1: Oh, no, there isn't anything.
0: We've some distance to travel together. There's no reason why we shouldn't become better acquainted now, is there?
1: No, there isn't. No reason at all.
2: You're unable to avoid the young man sitting across from you, aren't you, Eve? A man who's introduced himself as Frank Gilby. A man you're certain committed a murder in the hotel room next to yours. By the time you reach Oakland and board the ferry boat that will take you to San Francisco, the young man has become quite persistent.
0: You know, I do think you're trying to avoid me, Miss Benton. Eve, any reason?
1: No, it's just that I've had things on my mind. I've been thinking about a job.
0: Well, perhaps I can help you. I know lots of people.
1: Well, no, I have something waiting for me in the city.
0: Well, just a thought, huh? In case it doesn't work out, I wish you'd give me your address.
1: Well, I'm not sure what it will be.
0: Oh. Well, mine's 4950 California Street. I've got a flat there. And I'd really like to see you again.
2: You want only to rid yourself of the persistent Mr. Gilby, don't you, Eve? Finally, once ashore and in a taxicab, you feel he's no longer a worry. You register at a small hotel on Geary Street. Dismiss him from your thoughts. But late the following morning, as you're having breakfast in a small diner, you're listening to the radio, and something the news announcer says that you were thinking about Frank.
3: Either increase or decrease during the balance of this year. And in local news, the Perryman jewelry case has reached a stalemate with the valuables still unreturned. According to private investigator Leonard Quinn, a contact with an underworld character in Kansas City failed to take place. It has since been revealed that the insurance company had made a tentative offer of $30,000. With, as we understand, no questions asked for the return of the necklace to Mr. Quinn or to the home of wealthy Mrs. Evans Perryman in Hillsboro. However...
1: Oh! I wanted to hear that.
4: Huh? Oh, sorry, lady. The guy was just about through.
1: What was that name he mentioned, Mrs. Evans somebody?
4: Perryman. Mrs. Evans Perryman. Lives down the peninsula.
1: Perryman, I see.
4: You were acquainted with the lady?
1: No. No, but I've heard of the name.
2: Yes, the words of the newscaster set you thinking, didn't they, Eve? Especially the mention of $30,000. That was the figure you heard Frank Gilby mention in that Kansas City hotel room. Strangely enough, after you've taken a cab to 4950 California Street, walked up the stairs to his flat, you hear the words again.
0: Yeah.
2: This time over the transom as Frank talks on the telephone.
0: Quinn, yeah. Well, that $30,000 of the Perryman deal, you get me the money and you'll get the necklace back. Yeah, that's right. Take a couple of days. The contact's out of town. Yeah, sure. All right. Bye. Yeah?
5: Oh, Eve. Hello there.
1: Hello, Frank.
0: Hey, you changed your mind, huh? I thought you'd look me up after all. Uh-huh. Come on in.
1: Thank you.
0: Say, how'd that job go? Is it all set?
1: Well, no, I didn't go there.
0: Well, maybe I can help on that, like I said, huh?
1: I'm sure you can. I'm sure you can help me, Frank.
0: Yeah, anything at all.
1: I'm glad you feel that way. Because I'm referring to the Perryman deal, the $30,000 you're going to get from Leonard Quinn and the insurance company.
0: What?
1: Mm-hmm. The $30,000 you wanted all for yourself. That's why you killed your partner back there in that Kansas City hotel and took the necklace. I happen to be in the next room.
0: I see.
1: You've got a new partner now, Frankie.
0: Oh, have I?
1: Mm-hmm. I wouldn't try anything if I were you. I've taken the necessary precautions. Effective. If something happens to me...
0: Yes, the cops find out about that little accident in KC and they come looking for me, right?
1: Right.
0: Uh-huh. Well, looks like I'm sort of behind the eight ball, huh?
1: Well, you don't have to stay there if you play it right.
0: Well, that means your way, doesn't it?
1: My way.
0: Uh-huh. Okay.
1: Have you talked with Quinn?
0: No.
1: Now, Frankie, I think you have.
0: Okay, so I talk with him. He thinks I'm just a go-between.
1: Well, naturally, you wouldn't tell him you killed a man to get the necklace. What sort of arrangement you made with him?
0: Well, he gives me the dough, and a couple of days after I contact the guy with the necklace, I bring it back to him, that's all.
1: Quinn trusts you that much?
0: Sure. Yeah, I've handled deals like this before, Mr. Quinn.
1: When's he going to pay off?
0: Tonight.
1: Fine. Well, it's all settled then. I'll meet you here after you've collected from Quinn. What time?
0: I'll be back by 9.
1: We'll open a bottle of champagne to celebrate.
0: Oh, bye.
1: Naturally, it's your party. See you tonight, Frankie. 9.
2: It was simple, wasn't it, Eve? Easier than you thought. And now you're in partnership with a murderer. A temporary partnership, you tell yourself. And it'll be worth $15,000. And that's all you want from Frank Gilby. After it's over, you'll move on, start a new life. Yes, it was all so simple, talking your way into that partnership. But as the day wears on, you begin to wonder about it. Perhaps it was too simple, Eve. You really hadn't expected Frank to accept your demand so readily. The more you think about it, the more certain you become that he'll bear watching. Early that evening, you hurry back to his flat. And as your cab turns into California Street, you see Frank board a cable car.
1: Driver.
6: Yes, ma'am.
1: Don't stop. I've changed my mind. I want you to stay close to that streetcar.
6: Yes, ma'am.
1: But not too close.
6: Okay, I guess.
2: At Montgomery Street, you watch Frank step into an office building. And sitting in the cab, you wait, keeping your eyes on the entrance. A quarter of an hour goes by, and then he comes out, walks back to the corner, and hops onto a cable car as it starts the climb up the hill.
1: A driver.
6: I know. Keep close, but not too close.
1: Exactly, driver. Close, but not too close.
6: You know, lady, it ain't none of my business.
1: You're quite right, driver. It's none of your business.
2: You follow Frank back to his flat. See him hurry inside. You're quite certain you know what he's up to, aren't you, Eve? But you want more time to think about it alone. So you tell your cab driver to keep going. Finally, an hour later, you return to Frank's place.
0: Well, hello. You're sort of early, aren't you?
1: Well, I've changed my mind, Frank. I'd like to go with you when you get the money.
0: Oh, well, that's been called off.
1: Called off?
0: Yeah, postponed, I mean, you know, until tomorrow night. I just got a phone call from Quinn. He said he hadn't had time to get that money from the insurance company yet.
1: Oh, I see.
0: Well, sit down, sweetheart.
1: I was looking forward to that champagne.
0: Well, now, there's no reason why we can't celebrate in advance. Matter of fact, I was just about to call you.
1: Oh, were you?
0: Mm-hmm. Yeah, I thought we might have dinner together, you know, North Beach, Fisherman's Wharf, maybe.
1: That sounds interesting.
0: Yeah? What do you say?
1: Well, I've always wanted to see Fisherman's Wharf.
0: Fine, we'll start there then, huh?
1: All right.
0: Oh, say, there's a nice little restaurant on Broadway I think you'll like. It's got the best veal scallopini in town.
1: Oh, I'm sure I'll love it, whatever it is. Frank.
0: Yeah?
1: My gloves. I must have left them on the chair.
0: Oh, sure. I'll get them.
2: The moment he turns around and steps back into the room, You release the lock on the door. Now you won't need a key, will you, Eve? Then quickly you reach down and tear a hole in your stocking. In a moment, Frank returns.
0: There we are.
1: Oh, thanks.
0: All set.
1: All set. Oh, dear.
0: What's the matter?
1: Oh, will you look at that a-run in my stocking? Just look at it.
0: Yeah. That's quite a run. Nicest one I've seen in a long time.
1: My best pair. You won't mind stopping by my hotel for a moment, will you?
0: Of course not. Let's go.

0: At your hotel, you leave Frank waiting in the cab parked at the entrance while you hurry inside the crowded lobby and right on out the door on the other side. You go back to Frank's place, slip quietly into the apartment, find what you'd expected, an envelope containing $30,000 in his suitcase. Frank was going to double-cross you after all, wasn't he? Yes, you've proof of that now. You hurry back to your hotel room. You put in a phone call to the railroad station. Check the trains leaving town and make your reservations. As you hang up the receiver...
1: Yes?
2: I got to wondering about you, sweetheart.
1: Oh, Frank, I'm sorry I took so long, but I had a phone call.
2: Oh?
1: My brother.
2: News from home?
1: Yes, and not too good, I'm afraid. My father's had another attack. I'm terribly worried.
2: Oh, it's too bad.
1: Frank, about tonight, I don't feel much like celebrating, you understand.
2: Oh, sure, sure.
1: I wouldn't be much company.
2: Don't give it another thought, baby. We'll have dinner tomorrow night.
1: All right, Frank. I'm really sorry.
2: Sure, I'll see you tomorrow, huh?
0: You watch from your hotel window. See Frank get into the cab and drive away. Quickly, you pack your things and check out of the hotel. It's 2 hours before your train leaves. Time to have dinner. But first, there's one thing you must do. You've made up your mind about that, haven't you, Eve? From the moment you found the $30,000 in Frank's flat, you step into a phone booth and call the police department.
3: I want to report a murder, officer. The Alton Hotel in Kansas City 5 days ago. The killer is here in town.
4: What?
3: He's arranged a deal with Leonard Quinn, a private investigator.
4: Anything to do with the Perriman necklace robbery?
3: Everything. The party I'm talking about took the Perriman necklace off the man who was killed in Kansas City.
4: Go ahead.
3: I suggest you contact Mr. Quinn. Get him to tell you who he's made that deal with, and you will have the killer.
4: Will you give me your name, ma'am?
3: No, I won't. Goodbye.

0: you're settled comfortably on the train for Los Angeles. It moves out of the station, rumbles through the outskirts of San Francisco. Lean back and close your eyes. Been an exciting day, hasn't it, Eve? And as you listen to the rhythmic click of the wheels, you doze off. And then suddenly you're awake again. You're staring at the headlines of the newspaper in the hands of the man sitting opposite you.
1: Man murdered in Kansas City Hotel. Linked by police with theft of Perryman necklace.
0: A cold wave of fear sweeps over you. Then he lowers the paper.
2: Hello, sweetheart.
1: Thanks.
2: Surprise? Switchboard operator at your hotel just couldn't resist the 10 spot.
1: I see. How stupid of me.
2: Wasn't very smart of you to walk out with my $30,000, either.
1: And what were you going to do?
2: Oh, you got me all wrong, honey. I was going to surprise you.
1: I'll bet.
2: Okay. So each of us try to double-cross the other. What do you say we call it even now and split the money between us, huh? Wasn't very smart of you to walk out with my $30,000, either.
1: And what were you going to do?
2: Oh, you got me all wrong, honey. I was going to surprise you.
1: I'll bet.
2: Okay. So each of us try to double-cross the other. What do you say we call it even now and split the money between us, huh?
1: All right, Frank.
2: Oh, look, we ought to try to get along, huh, sweetheart? You have something on me, but I can make trouble for you if I want to.
1: Oh, can you?
2: You're in this as much as I am. Now I can always say you helped me do that job in Kansas City. Our, coincidental appearances would make it pretty hard for you to deny.
1: Yes, I guess it would at that.
2: So let's just bury the hatchet, huh? I still have to turn in the necklace. You know, we can go back to San Francisco in a couple of days.
1: Why not?
2: And after that, we can do the town together, baby. Have a lot of laughs. You know, I got a hunch this partnership could turn out okay.
1: I was just thinking the same thing, Frank. We'll just forget the past. Think only of the future.
2: All right. A bright future for both of us, sweetheart. If you play it smart.
1: Don't worry, Frank. I intend to play it smart.

It was a shock to find Frank Gilby on the train to Los Angeles after you thought you'd slipped away from him in San Francisco with the $30,000 all for yourself. But now he's on the train with you. And though he's agreed to an even split, you're certain he has plans to get the full $30,000 from you. And sitting beside him in the club car, you decide on a plan of your own, don't you, E? You listen attentively as Frank sips several highballs and continues to talk about your bright future as his partner. Sometime after midnight, the club car now deserted, except for you and Frank, you decide it's time to put your plan into action. You yawn, say goodnight, leave Frank alone in the club car.

0: next morning when the train pulls into Los Angeles. You will have the $30,000 safely tucked into your suitcase, and you're certain it's all yours. You're still confident as the police board the train, talk quietly to some of the passengers. Finally, the lieutenant comes around to you.
1: Yes, that's right, miss. According to the conductor, this man talked with you in a club car last night for quite a while.
2: Will you say he fell off the train, Lieutenant? How terrible. He seemed like such a nice young man, too.
1: You didn't know him before, I mean?
2: Well, no. I'd never even seen him. We chatted in the club car for a while, just train conversation.
1: Yeah, I see.
3: Hey, Lieutenant!
1: What? How do you reporters hear things so quick?
3: Oh, we gotta keep our readers up on what's happening in our little old world. Come on, Lieutenant, I want this to hit the next edition. What's with this guy who fell off the train? Where did it happen?
1: Just out of San Luis Obispo. And he didn't fall. He was pushed.
2: No. Pushed? Why, what makes you think that, Lieutenant?
3: Yeah, what's this all about?

0: down.
1: The San Francisco police got a tip last night. Phone call from a woman about a payoff. A private investigator hired as a go-between was making a deal for the Perelman necklace. And the party this woman said killed a man in Kansas City.
0: Another killing?
1: Yeah. Looks like the investigator and the party that had the necklace agreed to meet on this train for the payoff. Quinn completed his part in the deal all right, because when his body was found, the Perelman necklace was in his pocket.
0: Quinn?
1: Yes. The man who was pushed off the train. Leonard Quinn.
0: You mean the man I was talking to was a private investigator?
1: That's right.
0: Well, he told me his name was Frank Gilby.
1: Hmm. Well, Quinn probably wanted to keep his identity covered until he'd completed the deal.
0: I see.
1: Quinn was the last person to leave the club car. The killer must have opened one of the outside doors between cars, then waited on the platform, and when Quinn came along, pushed him off the train.
2: You think the killer who pushed Quinn off the train was a Kansas City killer, too?
1: Well, that's what the woman who tipped us off told us. Now all we have to do is search the passengers and examine their luggage if necessary.
2: I get it. And if you find the 30 grand...
1: we'll have our killer. Oh, I'm sorry to bother you, miss, but as long as we're here, we might as well start with you.
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1: You're listening to The Whistler Hour on ABN, the Antioch Broadcasting Network. 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Its title, Round Trip Tickets. From the ABN Reel-to-Reel Library, this episode of The Whistler originally aired Wednesday, September 17th, 1947, titled Death and the Emperor.
2: HFC means Household Finance Corporation. Money when you need it.

0: I am the Whistler, and I know many things, for I walk by night. I know many strange tales hidden in the hearts of men and women who have stepped into the shadows. Yes, I know the nameless terrors of which they dare not speak.
1: Yes, it's time again for The Whistler, brought to you by the 423 branch offices of Household Finance Corporation throughout the United States and Canada. You know, friends, at some time or other, almost everybody is faced with a money problem. Perhaps many of you listening right now need some extra cash to meet an emergency, to pay overdue bills, or for any worthwhile purpose. Well, no matter who you are, what your job, or where you live, HFC, Household Finance Corporation, can provide you with the money you need when you need it. And now, The Whistler's strange story, Death and the Emperor.
0: Timothy Murdoch was in excellent spirits. As he stepped into his car for the drive down to New Jersey, he was whistling and happy, glowing at the prospect of the deal he was about to consummate in favor of Splendid Emperor Pet Food. Splendid Emperor. There was magic in the name, selling magic, and there was good reason. Only a few days before, the National

0: Emperor. White male Persian, owned and bred by Mrs. Margaret Cole of Meadow Hill, New Jersey.
1: Thank you very much. It's very kind of you, I'm sure. Oh. Well, Edith, I won it again.
2: Congratulations, Mrs. Cole.
1: I must say I'm not at all surprised by the judge's decision. It's no more than I expected. What's the matter, my dear? You don't seem very pleased.
2: Of course I'm pleased, Mrs. Cole. I'm delighted.
3: Mrs. Cole, let me congratulate you. 4 times winner of the Grand Championship. Why, it's never been duplicated in the history of the association.
1: Oh, thank you.
3: Take skill, Mrs. Cole. More than that, the breeding of fine cats requires true artistry. And to win 4 Grand Championships, well, that takes genius.
1: Here now, you'll make me conceited, Mr.
3: Murdoch.
1: Mr. Murdoch.
3: Timothy Murdoch, president of Murdoch's Processed Foods. If you can spare it, Mrs. Cole, I'd like a few minutes of your time on a matter of business.
1: Business with me?
3: Indeed. I have a proposition that should be profitable for both of us. You see, my firm is launching a new brand of prepared pet food.
1: Oh?
3: We need a name for our product. A magic name, like Splendid Emperor.
1: You mean you'd like to call your product Splendid Emperor?
3: Exactly. And we're prepared to pay you well for the privilege. Say, $5,000 a year?
1: Well, $5,000?
3: And furthermore, we'd like to put out a pamphlet on the breeding and grooming of fine cats. If you would write the booklet for us, perhaps for another $2,000?
1: Well, I
3: hope that you're interested in this proposition, Mrs. Cole, if there's anything...
1: Interested?
3: That
1: oh, yes, indeed.
3: Fine, fine. I'll have my lawyers draw up the necessary contracts. Nice to talk to you, Mrs. Cole. You'll hear from me soon. Good day.
1: Good day, Mr. Murdoch. Edith! Edith, did you hear what he said? $5,000 a year for the use of the Emperor's name.
2: Yes, Mrs. Cole, I heard.
1: And the booklet, with me as the author. The Care and Breeding of Thoroughbred Cats by Mrs. Margaret Cole. Why, I'll be famous, Edith, famous.
2: It's really no more than you deserve. Is it, Mrs. Cole?
4: You couldn't resist saying that, could you, Edith? Because in spite of the praise and attention showered on your employer, you know that without your efforts, the Emperor would not have been 4 times champion. And that's why your feelings flare into the open that evening as the long black sedan takes you and Mrs. Cole home to New Jersey, to the sprawling green acres and the white picket fences of Meadow Hill Estate.
1: Edith, I've been thinking about that booklet Mr. Murdoch wants me to write.
2: Yes?
1: It's a wonderful opportunity to set my theories down on paper. And I could write it easily enough, but, well, it would be such a bother, and I thought...
2: And so you want me to write it for you, Mrs. Cole?
1: Now, that's exactly what I had in mind, my dear. It would only take you a day or two, and...
2: If I do write it, will my name appear as the author?
1: Why, Edith.
2: Well, then, co-author.
1: My dear girl, you surprised me. I'm pained by your ingratitude.
2: I don't see what I have to be grateful about. And I don't see why you should bring that up at all.
1: You don't? I've told you again and again that when I die, you shall inherit the houses, the cats, and almost everything that I own. That's why I'm hurt, Edith. To think that you should react like this when I ask a small favor.
2: Oh, all right. If you insist on having me write the booklet, I'll do it.
1: I don't insist on anything. Never mind, Edith. I'll write it myself. And I dare say I'll do a better job of it than you might, my dear. After all, the Emperor is my cat.
4: Well, Edith, a dozen angry answers to Mrs. Cole are racing through your brain, but suddenly you realize you can't afford a real breach with Mrs. Cole. That all your work, all your subservience has been directed to one end. Someday you'll be mistress of Meadow Hill and all it stands for. And for that, you'll accept almost anything. So, when you arrive at Meadow Hill, you go about your accustomed duties. But when it's time to bed Splendid Emperor down for the night, the great white Persian has disappeared. You search frantically and then hurry to the little cottage occupied by Martin Hawthorne, the caretaker.
2: Martin! Martin, open up!
5: Just a minute. Well, Miss Edith, come down to see if I'm comfortable in my little abode?
2: Certainly not. The Emperor's missing. I wondered if you'd seen him.
5: Oh. I'm still playing second fiddle to that cat, huh?
2: I asked if you'd seen him, Martin. That's all.
5: Uh-huh. Well, I guess it is.

0: Why don't you try looking in the kitchen?
1: The kitchen?
0: I saw him there a few minutes ago. Why are you unpacking the car?
1: Why didn't you say so in the first place?
0: I guess I was thinking of something else.
1: Don't be insolent, Martin.
0: All right, okay. But down at the bottom of that heart of yours, you know you love it.
2: You turn from him, rush back to the main house and into the kitchen. You stop short as you see the splendid Emperor. You're startled at where he's standing.
1: Emperor, come down from there. Come down off the stove. Do you hear? Get off there. Come here.
2: And suddenly your pent-up frustration bursts forth again. You step toward him, slap out at him.
3: Edith!
1: Mrs. Cole.
3: Are you out of your mind?
1: I didn't see you standing.
3: Didn't see me indeed. How dare you, Edith? How dare you slap the Emperor?
1: I'm sorry, Mrs. Cole. I lost my head.
3: And your temper. This is the end of it, Edith. The end. I will not permit my cats to be mishandled. You can pack your things in the morning.
1: What do you mean?
3: Simply that I no longer want you in my employ.
1: You're discharging me?
3: Exactly.
1: But you can't do that.
3: No.
1: After all the years I've worked for you, it's not fair.
3: I'll be the judge of that.
1: No. You can't rule my life like I'm a puppet on a string. You haven't any right.
3: I'm not asking to rule you, Edith. I told you that you're free to go.
1: Please, Mrs. Cole. I'm sorry. I don't know what's wrong.
3: You've been acting badly. You do know that.
1: Yes. Perhaps it's because of the strain I've been under, getting the Emperor groomed for the show and all.
3: You groomed the Emperor?
1: Well,
3: I like that.
1: I didn't mean it that way, Mrs. Cole. Of course, you did most of the work.
3: Nerves, my dear, are a luxury one cannot afford when dealing with thoroughbred cats. Go on now. Take the Emperor and handle him gently. He means more to me than...
1: I understand, Mrs. Cole.
2: It was a frightening moment, wasn't it, Edith? And as you go back to your room, you hope that it's really over. That Mrs. Cole realizes her inadequacies. Knows you must remain at Meadow Hill if her booklet is to be written. The next day, you start out of the house to attend to the morning feeding. Mrs. Cole's voice reaches you as you pass the study. Stops you in the hall.
4: Hello? Universal Employment Agency? This is Mrs. Margaret Cole of Meadow Hill, New Jersey. Yes, I want to hire someone who's experienced in the care and breeding of Persian cats. Persians? Yes, that's right. I'll need someone with considerable knowledge of the subject. I may need help in preparing a booklet. Yes. Yes, the first of the month will be time enough. If you'll just call me before you send...
2: You walk on, almost unable to think. In the shed where the stores are kept, you sort the cat food mechanically, moving about in a dazed routine. So it was only a reprieve, Edith. The first of the month is just 2 weeks away, and then you're through. That is, unless you can think of some way to prevent Mrs. Cole from dismissing you, killing outright your dream of one day becoming mistress of Meadow Hill Estate. There has to be a way, Edith, some way.
0: What is it, Edith?
1: Martin.
0: Oh, no, don't turn away. What were you staring at there on the shelf? Was it the rat poison?
1: You shouldn't come sneaking up behind a person without...
0: I didn't want to interrupt your thoughts, but... You know, you're a fascinating woman, Edith. I've always thought that behind that sober face, there lurked a Mata Hari.
1: Martin, someday you'll go too far.
0: Perhaps. But you know, Edith, somehow, watching you just now, I couldn't help thinking that in a pinch, you'd go even farther than I would.
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0: So now you know what you're going to do, Edith. You weren't sure of yourself when you heard Mrs. Cole calling the employment agency, hiring someone else. But in that instant in the storage shed, when Martin caught you staring at the rat poison, your mind was really made up, wasn't it? You had decided to murder Mrs. Cole. You've already dismissed the poison idea. That would be too crude. And it might bring on suspicion by Martin. You have to find another way. Strangely enough, it's Mrs. Cole herself who provides the solution.
1: Edith, aren't you watching the Emperor? Look at him.
2: What? Oh, he's up on the stove again.
1: Well, what's got into him? What does he do that for?
2: Just a habit he's formed lately.
1: I don't like it. It's dangerous.
2: Dangerous?
1: Certainly. Jumping up there, he could turn on the gas jets accidentally. Asphyxiate us.
2: Oh, no.
1: My dear girl, don't argue with me. Why, with the back stairs leading right up to the bedrooms, it's quite possible.
0: At that moment, the plan began to take shape in your mind. But there was something you had to know. What attracted Splendid Emperor to the gas stove? It's after Mrs. Cole leaves the room and you start to lift the big cat down that you make a discovery.
2: Come on now. Down, Emperor. What are you after up here anyway? You'd think... Why, the catnip bag. I hung it back there myself. So that's it.
0: Yes, Edith. The catnip bag, hanging half-concealed on a nail in back of the stove. That's what does it. But now there should be someone else who knows of the big cat's odd habit. It's a simple matter for you to get Martin into the kitchen. He hurries across the garden the moment you call.
3: Yeah, my sweet, you suffering from loneliness?
1: No, from annoyance. Look at the Emperor up there on the stove.
3: What about
1: him? He keeps jumping up there, Martin. It worries me.
3: He's a sensitive character. He won't get burned.
2: I don't mean that. Those gas jet handles, they turn so easily. Supposing he jumps up there someday and asphyxiates us.
3: Well, the jets do turn kind of easy. You're right, my love. There's danger there. Somebody might sleep the deep sleep.
2: Oh, it's no joking matter. I want you to tighten those handles, Martin.
3: Oh, sure. You know, Edith, it'd be kind of cozy, two of us working around this kitchen here.
2: Martin, I...
3: Well, I do believe my charms begin to have an effect on you.
2: Your charms, as you prefer to call them, Martin, have nothing to do with it. I was merely trying to say that I don't want you around while I'm getting dinner. You can attend to the jet handles first thing in the morning.
0: That glib tongue of Martin's has a way of upsetting you, hasn't it, Edith? But you were careful to use just the right tone of reproach. And now you have your witness and you're ready for the final move. That comes very late after you've all retired. Mrs. Cole is sleeping soundly when you steal into her bedroom and close the window very softly. Then you go down to the kitchen, turn the handles of two of the gas jets. You wait on the stairs until the house begins to reek with fumes, listening for a sound of stirring upstairs or for footsteps approaching the house, hearing only the furious beating of your own pulses. Once you nearly lose your courage and a warning scream forms on your lips, but you fight it back, and instead you scoop up Splendid Emperor and go outside. It's hours later when you run stumbling to Martin Hawthorne's cottage.
2: Martin! Martin, open the door!
3: What?
2: Oh, Martin, hurry, try to save us.
3: What's wrong, Edith? What's happened?
2: Mrs. Cole, she's still in the house. I couldn't wake her. Martin, the gas! Huh? The Emperor turned on the gas!
4: Miss Elsmer... I know from what Mr. Hawthorne here has told me that you've been terribly shocked by what happened last night. There are some questions I'd like answered.
2: Whatever you want, Sheriff. Poor Mrs. Cole. She He was so kind. So good.
4: About the windows, was Mrs. Cole in the habit of sleeping with them closed?
2: Not usually, but the night was chilly.
4: Yeah, it wasn't bad. Now, you say the cat was in the habit of jumping up on the gas stove?
2: That's right.
4: That's mighty peculiar.
2: Sheriff, I don't know why the cat liked to get up there, but he did. Martin noticed it, too.
5: That's right, Sheriff. Miss Edith called my attention to it. She said she thought it was dangerous, that the jets ought to be tightened. I shouldn't have put it off, I guess.
4: Yeah. Well, that ought to do for now. Thanks very much.
0: You accompany the sheriff to the door. Thank him for being so considerate, and for the first time, you're able to get control of your nerves. But late that afternoon, the sheriff returns, and your pulses leap again to the knowledge that something's wrong. And as he brings you and Martin in the study, you clutch your hands together, afraid their trembling might betray you.
4: All right, sit down, both of you. Might as well tell you I'm convinced something's wrong with this whole setup, and I intend to get to the bottom of it.
2: Well, what do you mean, Sheriff?
4: I've been doing some work around town, Miss Elsma. Had a talk with Mr. Ives, the lawyer for Mrs. Cole's estate.
2: Yes?
4: He told me the terms of her will. You inherit practically everything. You knew that, of course.
2: Of course, I've been a very faithful assistant to Mrs. Cole for years.
4: Yeah, but that was all over.
2: I don't know what you mean by that.
4: I mean, I checked on the phone calls out of here. Mrs. Cole called the Universal Employment Agency yesterday. The man at the agency says she wanted to hire someone to replace you. You knew that. You knew it meant the will would be changed.
2: No,
5: wait a minute, Sheriff.
4: I'll get to you in a minute.
5: You'll get to me now. I resent the insinuations you're making about Miss Elsmer, but that's beside the point. Point is that this was accidental death. Every evidence points to the fact that the cat turned on those jets.
4: I have Miss Elsmer's testimony for that.
5: Miss Elsmer's, yes, and mine.
4: I was waiting for that. Point number three that I learned in my investigation in town. At least a dozen people told me that you, Martin, and Edith here are in love with each other.
2: That isn't true. That's the most outrageous lie. Martin, tell him.
5: I say. All right, Sheriff. It's true. I am in love with Edith Elsmer. The feeling's all mine. Edith has never, even a word or a glance, given me the slightest encouragement. If you're trying to prove this conspiracy...
4: I'm trying to get to the bottom of what I think was a murder in cold blood.
2: I won't listen to this. I won't stay here. Sheriff, wait. You're saying you don't believe that Splendid Emperor got up on that stove. Is that it?
4: Yes, that's exactly it.
2: I see. Well, in that case, I'll ask you to step over here, Sheriff. Look through the kitchen door.
4: Well, I'll be hanged.
5: The cat is on...
2: Yes, Splendid Emperor. Up on the stove, Sheriff. Now, do you want to make any more insinuations?
4: No, I owe you an apology, Miss Elsmer. And I give it gladly. It seemed like such a fool thing for a cat to do.
5: Your own eyes, Sheriff.
4: Yeah, my own eyes. I'll be testifying at the inquest, Miss Elsmer. I'll tell them, of course, that it was an accident. No hard feelings.
2: No, Sheriff. No hard feelings.
0: So fortune at last played at your way, Edith. By the chance jump of a cat, you've traded disaster for everything you've always wanted. Meadow Hill, Splendid Emperor, perhaps even Martin. When Mr. Murdoch phones later in the day to announce that the contracts are ready for Mrs. Cole's signature, you tell him the bad news.
2: Yes, Mr. Murdoch. And so now I own Splendid Emperor.
6: I see. Of course, Miss Elsmer, I'm as shocked as you are about Mrs. Cole's death. However, I'm prepared to offer you the same proposition we made Mrs. Cole. $5,000 a year for the name, $2,000 more to write that booklet.
2: I think your offer's very fair, Mr. Murdoch. And I accept.
6: Good, good.
2: I particularly want to write that booklet for you.
6: Fine, Miss Elsmer. I was wondering, would it be too soon if I drove down with the contracts in the morning?
2: No. That'll be all right, Mr. Murdoch. You may come ahead.
6: Thank you very much. I'll see you then. Goodbye, Miss Elsmer.
2: Goodbye, Mr. Murdoch. Oh, come up here, Emperor. Splendid Emperor. Up in my lap. That's it. Oh, there's a lot ahead for us, Emperor. For you and me.

Whistler will return in just a moment with a strange ending to tonight's story. Now, we'd like to introduce a gentleman standing by in your community to speak on behalf of your own household finance representative.

0: Yes, Timothy Murdoch was a very happy man as he turned into Meadowhill Estate. He was pleased at the arrangements he was about to complete with Edith Elsner. She had sounded so cooperative over the phone, so willing to accept the same terms he'd agreed upon with Mrs. Cole for the use of the name Splendid Emperor on Mr. Murdoch's cat food. As he left the car and stepped up onto the porch, Mr. Murdoch allowed his shoulders to sag slightly. He removed his hat, assumed the solemn air in deference to the late Mrs. Cole. Then, as he reached to press the door buzzer...
1: Hey!
2: Huh?
1: Won't do you any good to ring, mister.
2: Why, I don't understand. I'm calling on Miss Elsmer. I have an appointment.
1: I'm afraid Miss Elsmer won't be keeping any appointments. Apparently you haven't heard what's happened here.
2: Oh, yes, yes, I have. A terrible tragedy, terrible. Poor Mrs. Cole.
1: I'm not talking about Mrs. Cole. It's Miss Elsmer that's the real tragedy.
2: Miss Elsmer?
1: Yes. She died practically the same way.
2: What?
1: Fell asleep in a chair. Cat jumped up on the stove. We found out he was after a catnip bag someone forgot and left hanging there.
2: Why, then Miss Elsmer is...
1: Yeah, gone. Cat, too. That cat was an emperor, all right. But it seems his kingdom was death.

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This is Ken Niles speaking for HFC, the Household Finance Corporation, and reminding you, never borrow unless you must. But if you have to borrow, do it the right way at HFC, Household Finance Corporation. Featured in tonight's story were Mary Lansing and Martha Wentworth. The Whistler is produced by George W. Allen, with story by Michael Sklar, music by Wilbur Hatch, and was transmitted to our troops overseas by the Armed Forces Radio Service. Home accidents can be prevented by eliminating physical hazards such as inadequate lighting, cluttered rooms, dangerous stairways, and so forth. Protect your family. Remember, accidents don't always happen to the other person. The Whistler is heard in Canada over the facilities of the Dominion Network of the Canadian Broadcasting Corporation. 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

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The episode of The Whistler you just heard was first broadcast Wednesday, September 17th, 1947. Its title, Death and the Emperor. 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

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Here's an episode of The Chase. This episode originally aired Sunday, June 7th, 1953, 73 years ago today. Its title, Million Dollar Hunt.

0: National Broadcasting Company invites you by transcription to join The Chase. There is always the hunter and the hunted, the pursuer and the pursued. It may be the voice of authority, or a race with death and destruction, the most relentless of the hunters. There are times when laughter is heard as counterpoint, and moments when sheer terror is the theme. But always there is the chase. And the chase for easy riches leads only up to the blind alleys of frustration and sudden death.
1: It's okay, Red. I'm alone.
2: Did you watch your step as you came up the street like I asked you?
1: I wasn't born yesterday.
2: I heard you were in Minneapolis, so I figured I'd give you a buzz.
1: All right, you buzzed me. I'm here. So what?
2: Still the same hunk of pig iron, huh, Nails? You didn't change since we last met up with each other in Leavenworth.
1: Get to the point, Red. I'm a busy man.
2: Busy doing what? Conning suckers into a pool game?
1: What, are you trying to be comical?
2: Don't put on them big shot manners for me, baby. I knew you when, and I know you now. According to the boys, you're on your uppers. You ain't pulled a job in over 6 months. You got your tongue hanging out for a little moolah. Correct?
1: Correct.
2: It's better. Just so as we know how we stand.
1: Well, what's on your mind, Red? Stop stalling.
2: I got a job.
1: Where?
2: Here in Minneapolis. I come all the way up here special from Detroit.
1: What kind of job?
2: Bank.
1: What bank?
2: Midway Trust.
1: But...
2: Did I say something funny?
1: Why don't you take a crack at Fort Knox if you want something easy?
2: Look, baby, I can get sidekicks for this fall by the dozen. I picked you because you're handy with a Roscoe. You're the best soup artist in the business. You want in or don't you?
1: Keep talking. Let's hear the rest of it.
2: There's going to be a big take a week from tomorrow. They're transferring cash from St. Paul to Minneapolis. It's staying in the Midway Trust for 24 hours until they ship it east.
1: How much?
2: Hold your hat.
1: How much?
2: $1 million.
1: $1 million?
2: In fives, tens, fifties, and hundreds. Easy to spend, hard to trace. It's like eating whipped cream off a cake.
1: What makes you think you can crack the Midway Trust? They got the most modern stuff on the market. The joint is loaded with electric eyes and screwball trip-ups. They made a fort out of that bank after the last holdup 5 years ago.
2: I know.
1: Then how are you going to get in?
2: You'll find out soon.
1: What is this, a whodunit? Why all the mystery?
2: First, I want to know if you're in.
1: What's my cut?
2: 20%.
1: Well, who gets the other 80?
2: Never mind who gets the 80. There's three others in the shindig. They each get 10%.
1: Well, that leaves 50 for you.
2: You know, like? Get out of here. Drop dead.
1: Well, maybe I do like. First, I want to know what the gimmick is.
2: Looks like the meeting is really getting started. Keep your shirt on.
3: Hiya, Red, my leg. Yeah. How's the boy, Red?
2: Sit down and get in here. Anybody see you come into the house?
3: Oh, you think I'm a patsy? Hey, who's this?
2: Meet Nails Hagen. This is Charlie Parks, Nails.
3: Nails Hagen? I heard a lot about you, mister. Ain't you the guy
1: who... Is this joker in on it too, Red?
2: He was in before you, Nails, and you can still walk out. Charlie's the best cover in the business. He can look like he's part of a lamppost. He can also drive better than anybody else I ever met. If you got any objections to Charlie, you better keep him to yourself.
1: Don't get touchy. I was only asking.
3: I wouldn't pull any bonus, Mr. Hagen. Besides, there won't be no bonus to pull, Red. Red's got the smoothest setup you ever saw. Why
2: All
3: are you
2: right,
3: here?
2: All right, Charlie, tie a can to it.
3: Well, sure, Red. Sure.
1: More company?
4: Good evening.
2: Hiya, Captain. Come on in. Boys, I want you to meet Captain Bob Anderson. He used to be a top airline pilot. Only he got bounced for hitting a bottle. Right, Captain?
4: Just call me Anderson and forget about that captain business.
2: Sure, we all make mistakes. Meet Nails Hagen, Charlie Parks.
3: Howdy.
4: Hello.
1: Hi.
4: Glad to know you.
2: Now, when we leave the bank with the haul, Anderson is going to be waiting for us at the airfield. He'll cop a plane and we head north across Canada. How's that for a getaway, Nails?
1: Sounds great. But there's a couple of questions I'd like to ask.
3: Shoot.
1: Where's he going to cop that plane? You think the airlines are going to stand around while we're taking Connie's for souvenirs?
2: You know, Nails, when you was a baby, I bet you were hard to get along with. Did you ever believe in Santa Claus?
1: I don't see no beard on Anderson.
4: I'll take over a twin-engine cargo plane about 10 minutes before you arrive at the field. Don't worry about it. I know my way around, and no one will be the wiser until we're aloft.
2: Does that answer your question, sweetie pie?
1: It answers one. Then I got another.
2: Yeah?
1: How do we get into the Midway Bank and Trust and get out again?
2: It's your answer now.
1: What the?
5: Hello, Red.
2: Gents, I want you to meet Liz Cagle, chief bookkeeper for the Midway Bank and Trust.

0: What time you got, Nils?
1: 11:17.
0: 3 minutes. She said the cop on the beat changes his post with another flat-foot at 11:20. They usually spend 10 minutes gabbing with each other. That's all the time we got to crack that vault open and blow. Start your motor, Charlie.
2: Right.
0: Did you study the plan of that vault Liz gave you?
1: I know it's so good now I could make one myself.
0: Now, Charlie, you're outside. If anyone shows, give us 2 toots on the horn. We'll drive once around the block now and hit the bank at 11:20 sharp. Let's go.
1: I hope that pilot got his plane.
0: Don't worry about Anderson. There's $100,000 in it for him, and he ain't making any mistakes.
1: How far up north in Canada do we go? And then what happens?
0: Stop worrying. Anderson's got it all worked out.
3: Straight's clear, Red.
0: All right, park in front. Keep your motor on. Come on. This way.
2: Where is she?
0: Take it easy. She'll open the door. Maybe it ain't exactly 11:20 yet. Here's Liz now.
4: Come in, fast. Don't flash any lights. I got a candle near the vault door.
1: A candle? How do you expect me to work with just a candle?
0: You ain't getting your cut to do it the easy way, Nails.
4: For Pete's sake, hurry. We've only got 10 minutes.
0: Come on. Here she is. Get moving.
1: Get a week with a candle. Give me a room. Here, plug this in.
4: I'll take it.
0: How many sacks is the money in?
4: 5. But they're not too heavy. All paper.
0: How's this figure? $200,000 in each sack?
4: Yeah.
0: All right, Nails and I'll take 2 each. You carry 1. Can you manage it?
4: I think so. What's taking them so long?
1: This ain't no sardine box, sister. It's one of the toughest safes on the market.
4: I cut out all the alarms for you, didn't I? You don't have to be so careful.
1: Is this doll showing me my job, Red?
0: Come along, Liz. He's gonna blow the door open with a soup, kind of liquid TNT. He wants to place it so the noise is muffled.
4: He'll muffle us into the cooler if he doesn't hurry.
1: Try not loud, muffle that safe mouth, will you?
0: Quiet down, will you, Liz? Ready, Nails?
1: Almost. I just got 1 more hole to drill.
4: Hurry!
1: I'll put this drill through your skull if you don't shut up.
0: Leave him alone, Liz.
1: Now, just let me attach this battery. There. Okay, move back. There she goes!
0: Good work, Nails.
1: Inside, fast.
0: There they are, all 5 of them. $1 million haul, Nails. And none of it will be hot.
4: Grab your sacks and let's go.
1: Hey, that's Charlie's horn.
0: Must have spotted somebody.
1: It's a cop. He's just coming in.
0: Maybe he won't see us.
1: What did you plug him for, you jerk? He spotted us here in the corner. He'd have been right on top of her if I didn't.
0: That's Charlie again. Grab them sacks and run.

0: Hey, quick.
1: Help us load these sacks on fire.
2: This jackass over here killed a cop.
1: A cop?
2: We were chased all over the city. If it wasn't for Charlie's driving, they'd have had us. For all we know, we didn't give him the slip either.
3: One more track out of this, Damon. I'll put a slug through a pipe and away.
1: Shut up and get these sacks loaded.
4: They're all in now, man.
3: Okay, into the plane, fast. This way, up these steps. Shut that door, Charlie. Pull the handle out and up. We're ready to move. Get those seatbelts on you. Well, we made it.
2: Not yet. There they are.
3: Huh? Three squad cars.
2: Here they come.
3: Look out for those Tommy guns.
4: Yeah.

0: made it. We made it.
1: Fred. Fred, look at Charlie.
0: Charlie.
2: He's been hit.
0: Charlie, when'd they get you?
3: Belly.
0: Let me see.
3: Oh, don't touch me, man.
4: Oh, we had to get it in the middle. Holy cow, what a mess.
0: Take it easy, Charlie. We'll fix you up.
3: It's bad. It's real bad.
5: Here, let me see what I can do.
0: Are you a nurse or something?
5: I learned a little about first aid. Cut his shirt open.
3: No, don't touch me. Nobody touch me.
0: All right, leave him alone. I'm going up forward to talk to Anderson. Anderson.
6: How's everything back there?
0: Charlie got hit.
6: Bad?
0: Looks bad.
6: Well, there's nothing we can do about it now. Well, you fellas mess things up, we've got to change our original course.
0: What do you mean?
6: We were going north-northeast, but due north is better. We've got to find a place up in the Canadian woods to land and hide out for a few days.
0: Are you nuts? How can you land in the woods?
6: Look, I know my job. I've flown this territory many times, from Minneapolis to Winnipeg and on to Alaska. We'll go just north of Winnipeg and find a farm. I can set this crate down on almost any open stretch of land. If we try for an airport between here and the pole, they'll grab us in a minute.
0: Yeah?
6: Listen.
7: Airport's on the lookout for a twin-engine Dixon heading north-northeast, wanted by police. All airports on the lookout for...
6: See what I mean?
0: Okay, you're the captain.
6: We'll do fine as long as the weather holds.
0: The weather? Can't this crate fly in the rain?
6: Sure. Can, but it means blind flying for me. I can't call for a position, can I? Can't even follow a beam. The beams lead to the airport.
0: And what do?
6: We fly and keep flying until I think we're able to... Hey.
0: Now what?
6: My left wing tank's empty.
0: Huh?
6: Look at the gauge.
0: Hey, you're right.
6: One of the slugs from those Tommy guns must have put a hole in it.
0: How much gas we got?
6: Enough to take us one way. Afterwards, when we think it's safe to start back, or if we get another idea of where to go, we'll have to refill the other tanks.
0: Oh, that sounds great. Where are you going to get that high-octane stuff you use in this tub?
6: We'll worry about that when we have to.
0: How long can we fly?
6: We're lucky and our gas holds out. We're good for about 5 hours. We've got a strong tailwind and we'll do 220 an hour. That means we'll cover 1,000 miles at least before we're forced to land. Meanwhile, get out of here and leave me alone. I've got work to do and I can't waste my energy talking.
0: Look, baby, I got news for you. You can give the orders as long as you're flying the plane, but don't make any mistakes.
6: What do you mean?
0: You were roped into this thing only to fly a plane. We've done our part, now you better do yours, or you're out $100,000.
6: I see.
0: Make sure you see. I'll talk to you later. How's Charlie, Nails?
8: He's passed out.
0: Good.
8: What's good about it? We got a dying duck on our hands and a getaway to make. He's gonna cramp our style and slow us down.
0: That can't be helped.
8: Can it?
3: They're coming after us.
0: What?
8: It's Charlie, he's talking in his sleep.
3: They're chasing us, Red. They're catching up fast. They're coming after us, I tell you.
0: Charlie. Charlie, wake up.
3: Huh?
0: You've been talking in your sleep, Charlie.
3: Yeah.
0: Oh. How you feel, boy?
3: Rock.
0: You'll pull through, kid. Don't worry about it.
3: Sure, I'll pull through. In a pig's eye.
0: Fred. Yeah?
8: Where's the dame?
0: Liz? I thought she was sitting right behind us.
8: She must have gone forward to chew the fat with Anderson. You ask me, I don't trust neither of them.
3: Look who's talking.
5: You mind my keeping you company up here, Mr. Anderson?
6: Why should I mind? And the name is Bob.
5: I can't stand being back there in the cabin with those gorillas. You're more my type.
6: Thanks.
5: Bob, how come a nice, clean-cut fellow like you got mixed up with this mob?
6: I was on my uppers and $100,000 looked good, that's all.
5: Yeah, looked good to me, too.
6: Liz, we make a nice pair, you and I.
5: You think so?
6: We're both as crooked as corkscrews, aren't we?
5: I suppose we are. But maybe we're not as smart as we should be.
6: Meaning what?
5: How much are you getting as your share in this deal?
6: 10%.
5: So am I. And that fathead back there, Charlie Parks, I'm sure he's not getting any more. That leaves 70% divided between Red and Nails.
6: With Red getting the lion's share, I'm sure.
5: We look as much like a lion as he does.
6: Hmm?
5: We ought to grab what we can and let the others go hang.
6: How can we get away with it?
5: Easy. Tell them something's wrong with a motor and you got to land for a few minutes. Can you find a landing place nearby?
6: Maybe.
5: I'll get them out of the plane and away with some excuse or other, and then we can take off again without them.
6: Sounds kind of risky.
5: Everything's risky when there's a $1 million haul at stake. And we'll split it 50-50.
6: All right, let's give it a try.
5: When do you think you can land?
6: There's a stretch of prairie up farther, I think, about 10 or 15 minutes away. I'll see what I can do.
5: Meanwhile, I'll go back and make with the excuse.
6: Yeah, but be careful. They're all armed, and I'm not.
5: I'll watch my step. I'll go back and tell the others.
0: Where you been, Liz?
5: Where do you think I've been? How far can you go in an airplane 10,000 feet up?
8: Smart babe. A real smart babe. Smart enough to land on a slab in a morgue one day.
5: I'll laugh at your funeral, big boy.
0: Oh, why out?
3: Never get away with this. They're chasing us like hound dogs, I tell you.
0: For the love of Mike, shut your yap.
8: Take it easy, Nails. Guy's half goofy with a pain.
5: He can go look for a doctor in another 10 minutes.
0: What are you talking about?
5: We're going to land.
0: Land?
5: Anderson just told me he's got a tick in one of the motors. He says it won't take him long to patch it up, but he's got to do it on the ground.
0: How can he land around here? Does he know where he is?
5: Sure he knows.
0: Let me talk to that guy. I'll be right back.
5: Feeling bad, Charlie?
3: I feel like I'm dying.
6: Hey. Shaking with cold. It ain't cold in this plane.
5: He's got a high fever with chills.
3: You got a blanket? I'm freezing.
5: Give me your coat, Nails.
6: My coat?
5: To put over Charlie.
6: What about me?
3: Come on, Nails, be a good guy. I'm frozen stiff.
6: It's getting to be some party. Yeah.
5: Try this, Charlie. Does it help?
3: Oh, I'm still cold.
5: Sorry, that's the best we can do.
6: Here we go again.
2: I just talked to Anderson. He said we ain't going down after all.
5: What?
2: We're flying into a fog. He can't see to make a blind landing, even with his lights.
5: Well, what about the bum motor?
2: He said it clicked back into shape again by itself anyway.
5: I'd better make sure everything's okay.
8: What's she running back up there again for, Red?
6: I don't know. I don't trust that doll. I'm gonna see if I can hear what she tells Anderson this trip.
5: What's happened? What's all this about fog?
6: It's true. We've run into bad weather below us. We've got to fly above it.
5: Then we can't get rid of them?
6: No. With the full moon before and my landing lights, I could have made a landing on a flat field, but it's suicide in this fog.
5: Then what'll we do?
6: If the fog clears, we'll see if we can manage it. Otherwise, we have to wait until dawn, but that's only a couple of hours off anyway.
5: It's our one big chance, Bob, and there's $1 million at stake. We've got to get rid of them.
6: We'll turn the trick somehow. Red.
8: Shh. Charlie's asleep.
0: Never mind, Charlie. The dame and the pilot are crossing us.
8: What?
0: I just heard him talking. That landing's a fake to get rid of us. They're figuring on clearing out and splitting the dough two ways.
8: You sure, Nails?
0: I got ears, ain't I?
8: All right. Don't say nothing now. We'll wait until he makes the pitch, and then we'll dole him out a little of his own goulash.
0: Quiet. Here she comes.
5: Everything's all right.
8: Is it?
5: We've got nothing to worry about. Bob's a fine pilot. He'll get us through.
8: Bob, huh?
5: He asked me to call him that.
8: Oh, ain't that nice. We got a real romance on board this great Red. I can hear the wedding bells beginning to tinkle already.
5: You're a very hilarious guy.
0: Yeah, wedding bells. It's funny how wedding bells and funeral bells sound so much alike.
5: What?
0: Nothing.
6: Oh.

0: I can hear him, Red. They're right behind us.
1: Easy does it, baby.
0: They're chasing us, I tell
1: you. Will you shut that guy up? He's passed out again. He ain't gonna last long at this rate.
2: I hope he knocks off before he goes nuts. He's half nuts already talking about them chasing us. There ain't nobody knows where we are.
1: Maybe not. But all the same, I got the feeling, too.
2: Huh? What feeling?
1: That we're being chased. Funny, you can get the feel that way even though you can't see anyone behind you. When you're running away.
2: You're getting just as slap happy as Charlie.
1: Hey.
2: What's the matter?
1: We're dropping.
2: Huh?
1: I can feel it in my ears.
2: Yeah, me too.
1: Hey, did you hear that? Sounds like a bum motor. Where's Liz? She's up there chitting with her boyfriend. Stay here with Charlie. What's the matter? Why are we losing altitude so fast?
3: We don't have much gas left. I want to get down in a hurry.
1: Where are we?
3: About 900 miles north of where we started from, as far as I can judge.
1: As far as you can judge.
4: He's been flying blind. We've been in a fog for hours.
1: Maybe you've been in a fog, honey, but not little old Red here.
4: What do you mean?
3: Better get back to the cabin and strap yourselves in. We're in for some trouble.
1: Are we?
3: I'm going to go down, and all we can do is hope I come out of the haze on a level stretch. If there are any hills around here, maybe just too bad.
2: It's gonna be just too bad for you in any case, Junior.
4: What are you talking about?
2: I'll tell you what I'm talking about, you double-crossing little skunk.
3: We're out of the fog. I see lights below us. I'm gonna try a crash landing. Our fuel is almost gone.
4: Bob, did you hear what Nails just said?
2: Sure he heard it.
3: Look out! Here she is!

0: Nails. Nails. Where are you?
1: Over here.
0: Hurt bad?
1: Just my arm. You?
0: Got some blood on my face. Nothing else. We're still in a plane. She's not burning.
1: I don't know how we got out of this alive, Red. Look. The whole top of the plane got sheared off.
0: Who's this over here? It's Liz.
1: Liz?
0: She's dead. Looks like she bashed her head in as we hit.
1: Sorry, I didn't have the chance to do it myself. Oh. Who's that?
0: Must be Anderson.
1: Where is he?
0: Right behind you. Still alive?
1: Is he?
0: What are you gonna do, Nails?
1: Make sure this rat don't make it.
0: You must have dry ice where your heart ought to be.
1: I don't forget nothing.
2: Hey, fellas, where are we? Don't leave me here to die, fellas.
0: It's Charlie. He's still alive. Come on, let's get him out of here.
1: You get him out. I'll see that the dough gets out.
2: They're chasing us. No, I don't want no more pie, Ma.
1: Listen to him. He's off his conch, I tell you.
2: Why is it get so cold here, fellas? Can we light a fire? I'm freezing.
0: It's been raining all day, Charlie. Everything's wet. You've been unconscious since we cracked up early this morning.
1: It's a good thing that dough came in waterproof sacks.
2: Where are we, Red?
0: We don't know, Charlie. We're in the woods someplace in the north of Canada.
1: Yeah, in the woods. In the stinking woods with $1 million in cash. Look at them sacks lined up in front of us and look at us.
2: I'm not only cold, Red, but I'm thirsty, too.
1: You ain't the only one, mister.
0: Gotta get some water soon, Nails. It's even more important than something to eat.
1: We'll go looking just as soon as it gets dark again. It ain't safe to walk around in the light without knowing where we are. We might get spotted.
0: It'll be dark in an hour or two.
1: Well, then we'll move.
2: Cold's driving me cuckoo, I tell you.
1: For a guy in pain, you're complaining about a lot of things.
0: We'll get out of this yet. I know we will.
1: And, brother, we can sure say we worked for that $1 million.
0: This way, Nails.
1: I'm right behind you.
0: Wait a minute. You hear that?
1: Sounds like water. A brook, maybe.
0: Come on. Look. See how our luck's changed? We ain't even out of sight of the wreck, and we found water already. There it is, Nails. The stream, all right. Let me get one drink. That's better than champagne, Nails. Taste it.
1: I'll taste it after I take care of you.
0: Huh? What's the big idea?
1: Well, the big idea is this. Charlie's almost dead, and after I take care of you, that million belongs to me, buddy, and no one else.
0: So that's how it is.
1: That's how it is.
0: I should have figured you this way long ago, Nails.
1: Well, I figured you right. You're chicken, that's what.
0: Yeah?
1: You're too chicken to use a rod, even on Charlie. You should have got rid of him long ago.
0: I ain't a crosser, baby.
1: You ain't smart, neither.
0: Look, Nails, you'll never get out of this woods by yourself. You're a chump if you knock me off.
1: I'll get out, all right.
0: Put that rod away, Nails.
1: Sure, after I put a slug in your head. What's that?
0: What's Charlie? Look, you got a fire started. You can see the flames.
1: A fire? How could he start a fire with wet wood? The only thing dry around here is...
0: No. Stop!
3: The money! The nut used the money to make a fire! Look at it!
2: It's warm, ain't it, fellas? I knew I could get warm. Only, it's all gone. There's no more left. There's no more.
3: He's finished. And so is the dough. He burned every bill. I told you the guy was going nuts, but you wouldn't listen. And now you're finished.

0: In the animal world, there is the hunter and the hunted, hound and fox, hawk and sparrow, chicken and worm. But who is to judge precisely which is the pursuer or the pursued as we enter the chase? The Chase was created and written for the National Broadcasting Company by Lawrence Klee. Heard in the cast were Ken Lynch, Joe DeSantis, Raleigh Bester, Kermit Murdoch, and Mason Adams. The Chase is directed and transcribed by Fred Way. Fred Collins speaking. Next week, a playboy plays just a little too fast and a little too loose and becomes involved in a scheme to make money in The Chase.
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0: are living in a new and fabulous land, surrounded by all that is generous and kind, while your hosts, heedless of your pleas, are planning, as is the custom of their country, to kill you in a strange and terrible manner.
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0: It is related that there lived in Baghdad a poor man called Sinbad the Porter, who earned his living carrying loads upon his back and head. One day, as he was sweating and staggering in the great heat, he passed the door of a house which to him seemed to belong to a rich merchant. Wearily, Sinbad the Porter set his load on the ground and sank onto a bench near the door. He marveled at the scented air and the sounds of birds from within the gardens. And after a few minutes, the door opened and a slave came toward him and bade the porter follow. And they went in and entered a great hall.
1: Welcome. Be at your ease. Will you allow me to ask your name and your trade?
2: Oh, master, I am called Sinbad the Porter, and I carry heavy loads for light payment.
1: Porter, your name is the same as mine, for I am called Sinbad the Sailor. I requested you to come here, for I saw you sitting outside my door, and your weariness and misery touched me.
2: Oh, master, in the name of Allah, do not blame me for my grief.
1: There is no need to be ashamed. There's no shame in poverty. When you have heard all my adventures, you will understand what trials I have had to undergo to purchase the wealth you see about you, with strange and terrible labors, with calamities and misfortunes which are hardly credible. Seat yourself by my side. Partake of the food and wine you see about you, and I shall relate to you my extraordinary voyages. And then perhaps you will have more faith in your own destiny.

0: You must know, O honorable porter who bears the same name as myself, that upon the death of my father, I found myself possessed of a considerable fortune which I spent in the accustomed excesses of youth. And when I found that my purse was nearly empty, I determined to travel. And going to the market, bought myself a lading of varied merchandise which was carried on board a ship just starting from Baghdad with other merchants. We made excellent time across the seas, trading to great profit from island to island, until one day, in mid-ocean, a tempest came upon us and the great seas broke our ship to pieces and washed all who were aboard into the gulfs of the water. Thanks to Allah, I found a plank, and clinging to it for several days, found myself thrown more dead than alive upon the beach of an island.
1: Undoubtedly, he is a stranger to our land. See how he dresses?
2: He is from some unfortunate ship that has foundered beyond. Allah have mercy on his soul.
1: He is alive.
3: Oh, stranger, we thought you dead and were about to carry your body for burial.
4: Water. Water. I shall die if I do not have water.
1: Quickly, carry him to the house.
0: And this they did, and offered me food and water. Until having recovered, I was taken to be presented to the king, who received me with great joy, for I was a stranger, and it was the custom to behave in that fashion. And he said,
5: Sinbad, your escape has been a miraculous and wonderful story. Nevermore shall you want for that which you have lost. I have instructed the Grand Vizier to give you a sum of money and presents of your choosing.
0: I thanked the king, and because in his court I had seen a woman both noble and beautiful, with whom upon sight I had grown to love, I begged for her hand in marriage. This gift he granted me, and gave us a palace with servants and a following which was truly royal. I lived in the calmness of supreme joy for many months. And then I nourished the hope that I could leave the city and return to Baghdad. Here, then, was the beginning of the dreadful event which overtook me. I returned to my wife after presenting my plea to the king. And in my heart was a foreboding heavy and evil.
6: Oh, Sinbad, my treasure of treasures. What has befallen that you should show such unhappiness?
0: I spoke to the king within the hour.
6: And is this reason for tears?
0: And more. I have not spoken of it to you, my love, but of late I cherish the hope that we might return to my homeland, to Baghdad. I long for it, both day and night. It never leaves me. I spoke of this desire to the king, and he turned a deaf ear.
6: Well, you should have spoken of this to me before you went to the king. Perhaps you have angered him.
0: No, but...
6: Oh, I know. I know. It is the custom. You are now a citizen of the land. No citizen may leave it. Ah, but be of good cheer, my treasure. Here we may live out our lives fruitfully and in great joy. Come, I have a red bird to show you. He was caught only this morning.
0: But I could not rid my mind of the fears which grew one upon the other. I was virtually a prisoner in the land. And then one day, my neighbor's wife died, and as he was my friend, I went to him and tried to console him.
7: It is Allah's will, and I shall perish for it.
0: Do not grieve more than is lawful, O my neighbor. Soon the agony will become softer, and Allah will find you another wife. May he prolong your days, my friend.
7: How can you say that?
0: Why, it is the truth.
7: How can you wish me a long life when you know that I have but 1 hour to live?
0: 1 hour? Why do you speak in that way? What gloomy presentiments are these? Surely you would not think of killing yourself.
7: Is it possible that you do not know the customs of our country?
0: I am confused, oh, my friend. What custom is this?
7: It is a rule here, a law, that every husband must be buried alive with his dead wife. And every wife buried alive with her dead husband.
0: But this cannot be.
7: In 1 hour's time, I shall be committed to the earth with the body of my wife.
0: As Allah lives, the custom is detestable. You must refuse. The very thought of such a thing is...
7: It is the custom. Every man must conform to the custom of our ancestors. Now I bid you farewell, for I must prepare myself for what is to come.
0: And as I stood in his house, the friends and relations of my neighbor gathered, formed a procession, and the funeral went forward. The woman's body was placed in an open casket, dressed in her most beautiful garments and wearing the chief of her jewels. And the husband walked beside the coffin. We all proceeded with slow steps towards the place of burial. Now, the man Abdul, who had befriended me at the shore, explained what was to happen.
3: There, Sinbad, where the stone cover is being lifted, it covers a well of great depth.
0: That is where they lower the body?
3: Yes, and afterwards the husband will be put in.
0: But he will surely die. Is there no escape?
3: None. A large jar of water and 7 loaves will go with him. Then the stone cover will be replaced. As it is written, so must it be.
4: Look, he suffers this to be done with no complaint.
3: It would be useless.
0: Slowly, my neighbor was lowered into the well. And then, as Abdul had spoken, the stone cover was replaced, and we all returned whence we had come. I was sick with fear at what I had seen. In all my travels, never had I witnessed so barbarous a custom. And though my love for my wife was great, my fear was greater. The only consolation I could find was in the thought that I should be the first to die, and therefore I would not suffer the burial alive. But this consolation was vain. For a short time afterwards, my wife fell ill of a strange malady. You will be well again. Oh, my love.
6: No. No, never again. I'm so weak. The day becomes as night.
0: My love, my treasure, do not speak in this way. I have sent for the highest physicians in the land. They will bring ointments with which to cure you. My jewel, you must live. You must.
6: Where are you? Sinbad. Sinbad.

0: She lingered on for a little time, and then, in spite of all the cares I could give, she died. My grief and horror knew no bounds, and I had no doubt as to my fate when the king came to visit me and consoled me over my approaching end.
1: Oh, Sinbad, I grieve for you, as do your true friends.
0: Master, my eyes have overflowed with weeping until they have become dry. There is nothing left for me but to beg at least for my own life.
1: This cannot be.
0: But I am a stranger. It is not just that I should have to suffer by your law. Is not my loss, the loss of my wife, sufficient agony to bear?
1: My poor friend, it is the custom, the law. But I shall walk beside you in the procession and weep with you, for I am exceedingly fond of you, Sinbad.
0: And so it was done. We came to the well beside the mountain which overlooked the sea, and my dear wife's body was lowered into it. And then, in spite of my struggles and lamentations, ropes were fixed under my arms, and tying a jar of water and 7 loaves of bread to my back, they began to lower me into the well.
2: Farewell, O Sinbad, farewell!
0: No, no, I do not deserve this. I cannot die like this. No! Their voices came from a greater and greater distance, echoing the mournful wail about me, until the sounds became lost in the blackness. Down, then deeper was I lowered, and then I reached the bottom. The rope end was released from above, and I saw the light of the opening disappear as they replaced the great stone cover and went their ways. I was alone in that fearful underground place, alone with only the dead for my companions.
3: We will return to Escape in just a moment, but first, smart young ladies over 18 who are style conscious and love their country will find that they look first rate in the uniform of the United States Army or Air Force. Ask at your nearest recruiting office and find out which of the many fascinating openings fits you best. Enlist and serve with honor. Defense is everybody's job. And now, back to Escape.

0: I stood for long moments after the stone cover had been replaced over the well. And then my eyes became accustomed to the semi-darkness, and I took note of this mortuary cave, which I found to be strewn with old and new bodies. It filled me with indescribable horror. But being determined not to die out of hand, I made careful inspection of the cave. It was very high and stretched further than the eye could reach. And I noticed that many precious jewels and ornaments of gold and silver rested in countless numbers upon the ground. These, I realized, were the useless possessions of the dead. For 2 or 3 days I lived thus, ever searching for a way out, until I heard the stone cover of the wall being removed and a woman's body was lowered in its coffin. She, in turn, was followed by her mortal husband. I heard his cries of fear as he descended.
1: Please let me in. I beg you. Pull me up again. Please. Allah, be merciful. I do not wish to die. Pull me up again. Please, Allah, be merciful. I do not wish to die, please.
0: And as with myself, the rope hurtled down after him and the stone cover was replaced. At first he did not see me, and I saw that he was a huge and powerful man. He fell to the ground and beat himself in the face and stomach with his fists. Hear me, your friend.
1: Who's there? Answer me, for the love of Allah. Who is it? I cannot see you. Who are you? Do not come nearer.
0: Be in peace, O my friend. I am but Sinbad the sailor who was put into this place but a few short days ago.
1: You are human? You are alive, but I thought all who came here died.
0: The bread and water gives us nourishment for a little while. In that time, we may seek an escape.
1: There is no escape. It is Allah's will. I curse the woman I married that she should bring me to such an end.
0: No. Speak gently of her, friend. It is more the fault of yourself than hers. You should have seen to it in life that this horrible thing, this law, would be abolished.
1: It is the custom. No man can stop it. It is the custom.
0: With these words, he covered his head with his arms and rocked to and fro, weeping and crying out against his destiny and his departed wife. I withdrew for him, for it suddenly came to me that in this brute I would have much to fear. I had eaten and drunk sparingly, but my wants were little when compared with the girth of the stranger. And therefore I hid my remaining food and water and resolved to use them only in a most secret manner. But after the passing of 2 days, I knew that my companion had eaten his 7 loaves with huge appetite and was watching me to discover the hiding place of my own stores.
1: We are brothers, O Sinbad. Give me but a slice of your bread, else I must starve.
0: Well, there is but enough left for myself to give to you. Will hasten my death as well as your own.
1: Then tell me where you have concealed it, that I may better imagine the taste of bread and water, even though I may not share it with you.
0: Then, in an unguarded moment, he discovered the place where I had concealed my poor scraps and dregs of water. With a mighty lunge, he tore all from me and, like a wild beast, began to devour the food. Wait! You leave nothing for me!
2: What fool are you, then? But live in peace with the knowledge that I did not have to wring it from you.
0: I saw then that I should have to kill this man at the earliest moment. For in his eyes I perceived a madness that would mean a more dreadful death for me than starvation. I left him then and went to search for a weapon with which to defend myself. And amongst the finery and wealth upon the ground, I found a jeweled dagger. And this I hid in my clothes and determined to use when the man again felt the pangs of hunger.
1: Sinbad, good friend, you may tell me. I promise upon my word that I shall share with you. There is more bread, more water. You have hidden it in another place. Give me but a scrap, a morsel, I beg you.
0: There is no more. We must lie down and die.
1: Oh, I know you have more. You do not suffer as I do. Tell me, for the love of Allah.
0: There is no more.
1: Oh, if another day passes, I shall die.
2: Hear me, O Sinbad. Share with me your remaining food, and together we shall prolong our lives.
0: I have no more. You devoured the last of it.
2: You lie, you lie.
3: I speak the truth.
2: You lie!
3: No! Duel! You're joking me! Stop!
0: His hands tightened about my throat, and as I felt my senses departing, I summoned all my strength to withdraw my dagger from its place and plunged it into his body. With a great sigh, he fell away from me and to the ground, where he died. And once more, I was alone with the dead.

0: 3 days and more passed. My food and water came to an end and I gave myself up to Allah's will. It was then that I heard a noise of living breath and a movement as of steps somewhere in the deeper recesses of the cave. A great hope grew in me, for here was another being like myself. And I saw a dark shape huddled against the wall. Who is it? Who? Who are you?
1: Oh, have mercy, O master. Mercy. I am old, old and frail. Have mercy.
0: I did not see you lowered into the cave.
1: Nay, I was not. I come from the outside.
0: The outside? There is an escape from this place.
1: Yes.
0: Then why have you come here?
1: In my wickedness, I seek the wealth of those who are fallen in here. I beg of you, do not kill me for it. I am old and weak, and the treasures can do the dead no good.
0: No, I will not kill you, but you must lead me from this place.
1: I would gladly, but my age is upon me. I'm too weak. I must rest.
0: No! Now, for unless I reach food and drink, I shall surely die.
1: Then perhaps, for I perceive that you are strong in limb, perhaps you would carry me, for my weight is but that of an autumn leaf.
0: This will I do. Oh, good old man, climb upon my shoulders and lead me the way from this accursed place. And to my great joy, he did as I bade him. And after traveling countless passages, we came upon a hole which had been burrowed in the earth, and thence into the open air. About me were trees bearing the most succulent of fruits, and a silver stream was at my feet. I made to put the old man down to sate my hunger and thirst. But he did not move. Rather, he pressed his thighs more tightly around my neck and weighed down upon my shoulders with all his weight. And a great fear took me. I tried to throw the old man to earth, but he replied by pressing my throat until I was half strangled. And then he kicked me in the stomach until I got up.
1: Now, take me to the tree over there, for I am hungry. I desire to pluck of the fruits upon it. Go!
0: You're strangling me!
1: Go! Then perhaps I shall allow you to feed as befits a beast of burden.
0: All that day and night stayed upon my shoulders, and I was no better than a beast of burden. In the morning I was aroused by a great kick and urged on to find his breakfast with blows from his fists and feet. I had never suffered such humiliation of spirit or discomfort of body. I could find no way to rid myself of him, and I cursed the virtuous impulse which had led me to help him. Rather, I thought I should have remained in the cave to die in peace. And then one day, after weeks of servitude, I found a gourd.
1: What is the purpose of that strange object lying before the tree over there?
0: It is a gourd, old man.
1: A gourd? What manner of thing is this?
0: It has many uses. In my land, it is a receptacle for wine.
1: Wine? You speak with strange words, Sinbad. What is wine?
0: Wine? It has been long since I tasted of it, but it is a sensation so delicate that one's senses cannot encompass the pleasure brought about by its use.
1: Oh, how is it made?
0: With the grape?
1: Then, you must make me wine, Sinbad. Go pick up the gourd and make me wine.
0: And I saw in his command an idea, and I did as I was bidden. I squeezed the grapes of a prolific vine into the gourd and allowed it to ferment, and when the fermentation had ceased, he ordered me to taste of it to test its quality.
1: Well, Sinbad?
0: It is very fair, old man.
1: And you drank it all yourself? Give me the gourd, slave!
0: Whereupon he carried the wine to his lips and drank it to the last drop and threw the gourd far off among the trees. Soon the wine began to work on his brain. First he danced and jigged on my shoulders and then half collapsed with slack muscles. With a rapid movement, I threw the old man to the ground, then fell upon him and smashed his skull to pieces with a rock. And thus he died. May Allah have compassion upon his soul. I made my way to the shore where destiny willed I should find a party of sailors who had disembarked from an anchored ship to hunt for water and fruit. On hearing my tale, they marveled and explained that I had been a captive of the old man of the sea, that I was the first who had not been strangled. Then they took me to their ship where the captain received me kindly and we set sail. And after many days and many adventures, whereby I increased my wealth, I arrived once again in Baghdad and brought unto myself this place where we sit together.
2: Allah is good. How marvelous are your tales.
0: Now, my friend Sinbad the Porter, consider the labors which I have accomplished and the difficulties which I have overcome. And tell me, if your estate of porter has not made for a more tranquil life than that which destiny reserved for me.
2: As Allah is with you, my master, I no longer regret my station. For all your riches, I could not endure such as you have described.
0: Ah, my friend. And neither shall you have to.
3: And Sinbad the sailor ordered fine garments brought to Sinbad the porter. And when he was clothed in these, he gave him pieces of gold and appointed him to be his major domo. So that the two lived together in perfect friendship and joy.

0: Escape has brought you The Voyages of Sinbad, adapted and directed by Anthony Ellis, starring Ben Wright as Sinbad. Featured in the cast were Joseph Kearns, Ted DeCorsia, Whitfield Connor, Herb Butterfield, Parley Bear, Amanda Blake, Georgia Ellis, Larry Thor, and Kurt Martell. The music for Escape was composed by Rimsky-Korsakov and conducted by Leith Stevens. Next week...
1: You are in command of a ship sailing with sealed orders into an ocean fraught with danger, while the enemy whom you seek is lying in wait for the moment when they will close in and strike, leaving you no escape.
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Tomorrow night, Van Heflin stars on Suspense's thrilling production, The Case of Marie Celeste, in a tale well calculated to keep you in suspense. Van Heflin stars as a mass murderer on a ship at sea. 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Another hair-raising episode of Suspense. This is Roy Rowan speaking. And remember, John Lund as yours truly, Johnny Dollar, brings you colorful mystery Tuesday nights. 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
2: And now, Autolite presents Mr. Peter Lawford in Wilkie Collins' story, A Terribly Strange Bed, hoping once again to keep you in suspense.
5: Shortly after my education at college was finished, I happened to be staying in Paris with an English friend. We were both young men and lived, I'm afraid, rather a wild life in the city of our sojourn, and thus had probed the various refined pleasures suitable to our class, and searched for others less elegant. Searched for them in the neighborhood of the Palais Royal, which lies covertly against the dark River Seine. And from each closed doorway, the small echoings of small promises.
6: Oh, that one, Henry. That doorway there.
5: Oh, you're drunk, Gerald.
6: Pleasantly, exquisitely, modestly, delicately am I drunk. And therefore...
5: Therefore what, Gerald?
6: The doorway I have suggested and the word Frascati painted on it. Noble word, noble mysteries.
5: I've been there.
6: Oh, sly, sly, sly and traitorous friend. You have been there. And alone, slyly and without me.
5: And it has a ghastly kind of respectability. 5-franc respectability, and it would not amuse me. Come along, Gerald.
6: Come along, Gerald. That's it, Gerald. You're coming along very nicely.
5: What I want, Gerald...
6: Oh, what you want, Henry. Want and you shall find. Want and you shall find.
5: What I want is somewhere where we can see a little genuine blackguard, poverty-stricken gaming with no false gingerbread glitter thrown all over it.
6: No gingerbread for my friend. Thank you, sir.
5: A place not fashionable, not respectable. A place of evil, perhaps. And of emotions I've never known. Oh, Gerald, come along.
6: Gerald will not come along. Gerald is content here.
5: Look, listen to me.
6: Gerald is content here to lean his weariness and his search against this doorway. Against...
5: Gerald! The door had flung open behind him, and Gerald had fallen flat on his back. And for a while laughed, then with my help got up. And Gerald laughed no longer. For the room... The gaming room was tragedy. Mute, weird tragedy. And the quiet in the room, horrible. And the people of the room, a thin, haggard, long-haired young man whose sunken eyes fiercely watched the turning up of the cards and never spoke. The flabby, fat-faced, perspiring player who registered on a pasteboard how often black won and how often red. Never spoke. The dirty, wrinkled old man with the vulture eyes and the darn greatcoat who had lost his last sou and still looked on desperately. And never spoke. The voice of the croupier.
7: Red and black, make your bets. Red and black.
5: The voice of the croupier, dull, thick in the atmosphere of the room. We had entered on a laugh, but the spectacle before us was something to weep over. I'd found it. The pleasure I searched. I'd found it.
6: Henry.
5: Yeah?
6: Your eyes. The look in them.
5: Yes?
6: It's what you wanted, isn't it? The place of evil and of emotions you'd never...
5: I want to play.
7: Red
6: of course
7: means...
6: you do.
5: Come then.
7: Red and black, make your bets. Red and black, your bets. Red and black, your bets.
5: 1,000 francs on black.
7: Black. Black wins.
5: Leave it. All of it black.
6: Henry.
5: Shh, wait.
7: Black. Black wins.
5: Leave it. All of it black.
6: Henry.
5: Yes.
6: This is a passion for you.
5: No, no, not a passion. Idle amusement. Yes, only amusement. Wait.
7: Black.
5: All of it. All of it red. This time, red.
6: Oh, not passion, then. Intoxication, perhaps.
5: Yes, intoxication. As I have never known it, intoxication. Yes. Yes. Yes.
6: Which has become...
7: red. Red wins.
5: All of it, red. And 10,000 more.
6: Oh, which has become passion.
5: Which has become passion.
7: Red. Red wings.
5: Now, the black croupier.
7: Black.
8: Oh, permit me, sir. Permit me to restore to their proper place the 2 coins which were dropped. There. In their proper place, 1,000 francs.
5: A tall man, and quite fat, pinched into a frogged and braided surtout. A man of goggling, bloodshot eyes, mangy mustaches, and a broken nose. And the dirtiest pair of hands I ever saw. Yet, in the mad excitement, his look, his hands, held no repelling influence on me. For now, in the mad excitement, in the reckless triumph, I was ready to accept even such as he.
8: What wonderful luck is yours, sir. I pledge you my word of honor as an old soldier. In the course of my long experience in this sort of thing, never but never have I seen such luck as yours.
5: Thank you.
8: Go on, sir. Boldly, handsomely, break the bank.
5: I assure you, sir, I have every intention...
8: Do it then, sir. Go on, break the bank. My gallant English comrade, boldly, break the bank.
5: All of it, black. And I did go on. Went on at such a rate that in an hour...
7: Gentlemen, the bank has discontinued for tonight.
5: In an hour of a kind of ecstasy I'd never known, all the notes and all the gold in the bank now lay in a heap under my hands. The whole floating capital of the gambling house under my hands, waiting to pour into my pockets.
8: No.
5: No?
6: No?
8: No, not in your pockets, sir. For no breeches pockets were ever sold could hold such heavy winnings.
5: Well, then how...
8: May I take your pocket handkerchief, sir? Thank you. Tie it up, sir. Tie it up in your handkerchief, as we used to tie up a bit of dinner in the army. Shovel it in. Now then, sir. 2 tight double knots each way, with your permission. And the money's safe.
5: Thank you.
8: Feel it, sir. Hard and round as a cannonball. Feel it. champagne, sir. I will buy you champagne.
5: No, thank you, I...
8: Well, for your friend, then.
6: For Henry's friend, then.
8: Amiable, gracious Englishman. Champagne! Champagne for the friend of the conqueror of the bank, and for me. Come, sirs, to my table. I am Fabian Nero, gallant sir. And you?
5: Henry Calder. And this is my friend, Gerald Titchener.
8: Henry, Gerald, Fabian. Oh, lovely, lovely, lovely. Henry? Gerald?
9: Thank you.
8: Henry and Gerald.
9: Fabian. Hey, we are friends, aren't we?
8: To have touched your sleeves, to have you seated here beside me. This old soldier's heart will burst. My eyes will weep. My hands will... Ah, the champagne. A toast, gentlemen. A toast to...
5: Not for me, please.
8: Oh, of course not for you. Gerald and I, then.
9: You and Gerald, Fabian.
8: A toast to the goddess Fortune, who embraced tonight our Henry and smiled secretly upon him and nestled very close. The goddess Fortune, gentlemen. An English cheer. Hurrah, hurrah, hurrah.
9: Hurrah, hurrah, hurrah.
8: Ah. Hurrah, hurrah, hurrah.
9: Hurrah, hurrah, hurrah. Fabian, quickly enough.
5: Gerald, you were tipsy before. Now you'll...
8: Henry, not to permit the golden blood of France to flow through the veins of this vivacious Englishman. And Gerald, your friend. Oh, shame, Henry, shame. Drink, Gerald.
9: Toast to France. To the present company. To the croupier.
8: And the croupier's wife.
9: And the croupier's daughter. The croupier's daughters. And to ladies elsewhere. And to ladies...
5: I should like coffee, Fabian.
8: Coffee?
5: Coffee. For me and for Gerald. For our intoxication...
8: Well, coffee it shall be. Coffee. Coffee for the darling of fortune. Coffee.
5: The word pronounced by Fabian Nero seemed to have a magical effect on the company present. They suddenly had lost interest and all rose to depart. Probably they had expected to profit by my intoxication, by the proffering of champagne. But finding I would have none of it, had now abandoned all hope of thriving pleasantly on my winnings. Whatever their motive might be, at any rate they went away in a body. And the silence of before was now deeper than ever. Then, from a sort of vestibule at the far corner of the room, a woman appeared, bearing a tray of coffee and glasses, and walked towards us, enveloped in silence. Woman of emaciated face and burning bright eyes and wisps of colorless hair drifting across her rouged cheeks.
10: Your coffee, sir.
5: Thank you.
10: You will find it strong and good.
5: Thank you.
10: Strong and good, handsome sir. Here you are, sir.
5: Thank you, for I am parched with thirst. And it was kind of you and of Fabian, and gracious... and generous.
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10: 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Will you have coffee?
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8: How wiser than your friend, Gerald. 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And you must, my good and gracious friend. Oh, for with all that money...
10: Good and gracious friend.
8: With all that money to take home tonight, it is a sacred duty to yourself to have your wits about you. Drink, Henry. Drink your coffee. You are known to be a winner to an enormous extent by several gentlemen present tonight who are but mortal men, sir, and have their own amiable weaknesses. Drink, Henry. Who'd surely rob and murder if you were to...
5: Wait. Wait.
8: Oh, yes, dear Henry?
5: I'm ill. I'm very...
8: What?
10: He is ill. Very ill. I will weep.
9: Henry is ill and I am drunk. Millie will sob. Will you sob, Millie?
5: Ill. A fit of giddiness. The room whirls round and round, furiously.
8: Henry!
5: Your voice deafens me, furiously.
8: Oh, my dear friend. Madness to go home in your state. You would be robbed, murdered. You need a walking and then a sleep, and not a murdering.
10: A walking and then sleep, and in a safe place, Henry.
5: Yeah. Yes, walk. Sleep.
8: In a safe place. The place of Millie Prudhomme. A rooming house above the game room. And the capital beds of Millie's rooming house.
5: I don't...
10: Madness to go to your own home. Sleep at Millie Prudhomme's. And tomorrow...
8: Go home safely with your winnings. Tomorrow, in full flow of life, and in broad daylight. Tomorrow.
5: Gerald.
6: Fabian's writing. If anyone needs sleep, you surely need it.
5: Come then. Quickly.
8: Come then, quickly. I will help you. Put your arm about me. That's the dear boy.
6: Millie? Millie.
10: Yes, Gerald. Come.

0: Here, Henry. Here. The choicest room of Millie Prudhomme. The capital bed there. And the tasteful furnishing. And the deep sleep to be had. And the safe one. Till tomorrow, Henry.
1: I don't know how to thank you.
0: Oh, you have thanked me enough already with the exaltation of your splendid company. And that I could have been of some small service to your small malady. Oh, Millie.
2: Oh, well, let me go, Gerald. Oh, handsome sir.
0: Come, Millie. Henry wants his sleep.
3: Oh, divine, Millie. Divine. Oh, Henry, Millie Prudhomme, she...
4: Gerald passed into his particular oblivion in the middle of a sentence. I walked over and locked the door. Then I took my money, my winnings wrapped in a handkerchief and placed beneath the pillow of my bed. I lay down. My senses still swam, and I looked up at the heavily brocaded canopy, and it seemed to move. Somehow to move. And for an instant I thought, this was a terribly strange bed.

0: Autolite is bringing you Mr. Peter Lawford in Wilkie Collins' A Terribly Strange Bed. Tonight's presentation in radio's outstanding theater of thrills, Suspense.
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0: And now, Autolite brings back to our Hollywood soundstage Mr. Peter Lawford in Elliot Lewis's production of A Terribly Strange Bed, a tale well calculated to keep you in suspense.
3: I could not sleep. Restlessness took me over and I got out of bed. There was the dim, quiet flicker of a single candle, and next to it, a washstand. I plunged my face into the water. There was a single chair, and I sat down and tried to compose myself. Slowly, slowly, the giddiness left me. A shutter. And a window. Shutter attached by a single hinge and flapping against the side of the house. And no lock on the window. No way of locking the window.
4: Henry.
3: Gerald. Gerald, are you up?
4: Where?
3: In a room. Over the gaming place. It's all right. I've locked the door. But the window, it's...
4: Window. And there's a window.

0: Did you hear? I was wide awake, and every one of my senses seemed to be preternaturally sharpened. Piano and a song I had never heard, and then behind it... the laughter. Wide awake, yet somehow the effects of whatever drug I had drunk seemed suddenly to arise again. And for an instant toy with my perception so that I reached for the wall to steady myself lest I fall down. Leaned against the wall for support.
1: The jollity of the evening, Mildred, and the youth from England. Oh, dear Millie, dear Millie, dear Millie.
2: So it is. And Fabian, Fabian, Fabian, Fabian, the youth and his friend, and the handkerchief now.
1: He's such a dear boy.
2: Yes.
1: He's such a dear boy.
2: Yes.
1: He's such a dear boy. He's such a dear boy.
0: The moment their voices wavered and fled, a kind of melancholy seized me. I walked over to the window and looked out. Looked out upon blackness, a swarm of blackness. No shapes definable could be made out through the gloom, except a lighter grayness of a sort. As if an abutment of some kind, I supposed. Directly across the window and somewhat below it, but how far across and to what length below I could not determine. For all purposes then, I knew only that we were above the street level in some three stories. And having felt the walls directly adjacent the window, I found them to be sheer. No one could enter there. I walked over to the bed and took a pillow and placed it beneath Gerald's head. The bed again, and I lay down. This bed that now I was lying upon, I must again describe to you. A four-post bed with a regular top lined with chintz. The regular fringed valance all around. It was ridiculous now that I tried to sleep. I couldn't even close my eyes. I resolved then to beguile the tedium of my wakefulness by making inventory of every article of furniture I could see. Window, washstand, chest, chair, dressing table, picture. Upon the wall opposite the bed, a picture. A fellow in a high Spanish hat crowned with a plume of towering feathers. A swarthy, sinister ruffian, looking upward, it might be, at some tall gallows on which he was going to be hanged. Such was the picture. Another chair, candlestick, picture. It seemed to be moving. The hat had been pulled over the eyes, and there, the hat itself was gone. The hat was gone, the plumes, the... Was the bed moving? No. No, it was but a brief and terrible dream. How could the top of a bed move? Brief and terrible dream, trick of the eye, and the mind's going down for a moment into sleep. Yet I let my mind say it. The top of the bed had moved. Gerald. Gerald, wake up.
3: Huh?
0: Open your eyes.
3: Now what?
0: Shh, quietly. Keep your voice in a quiet tone.
3: Why, what?
0: Shh, listen. Above you. Directly above you. Look, there's a picture. Do you see it?
3: Yes.
0: A minute ago, the man was wearing a hat. He was wearing a hat. Now he is not.
3: My friend, you're very drunk. I'm very proud of you, you fool.
0: Listen to me.
3: All right, Henry.
0: Where there was a hat is now a peephole, and we are being watched.
3: All right, Henry.
0: Now stay where you are, but be alert.
3: All right, Henry. Henry.
0: Yes?
3: What are you going to do?
0: Make sure of a thing.
3: What thing?
0: The bed.
3: What?
0: Keep your eye on the canopy. I'm going to lie in the bed now, Gerald, and make sure that they're not trying to murder us.
3: How?
0: By feigning sleep.
3: What?
0: By feigning sleep, Gerald, just that. Now, quiet.
4: Yes.
0: Now, I am constitutionally anything but timid. I have been on more than one occasion in peril of my life, and I have not lost my self-possession for an instant. But when the conviction settled on my mind that the bedtop was actually moving, it loosed a feeling within me, foreign, laced through with terror. So I lay there, motionless, speechless, breathless. The candle spent went out, but the moonlight still brightened the room. I lay there. It descended. The whole canopy came down. Closed down.
4: Henry.
0: I lay there.
4: Henry.
0: Literally spellbound by what was happening.
4: Out of bed.
0: At once I could not tell whether reality was here or my imagination was taking hold.
4: Quickly, before they...
0: Closer. Closer.
4: Henry.
0: Gerald's voice shattered this warm sea of fascination that bound me, and I leapt from the bed.
5: Look. Look, Henry.
0: Yes.
5: There. The middle of the bed top. The huge wooden screw.
0: Like a press. To smother me and relieve me of my winnings and then kill you.
6: Doctor! Mr. Carter, open! Unlock the door! Open!
0: The light of the morning, Gerald, and look! It comes up and through the window, across the narrow shaft. Another building. We can leap it.
5: Well, not I.
0: What?
5: No, not I. My legs are still unsteady. If I should stand up on that sill, I'd fall into space.
0: Well, then wait.
5: And hurry!
0: Yes!
5: Hurry! Hurry!
0: The rest of my story is soon told. From the building next door, I reached the ground and sought police. With them, I returned. And Mr. Fabian was seized, as was Mrs. Prudhomme. The police congratulated me on my good fortune and Gerald's on his, and told us that they would probably never know how many people had been smothered in this diabolical bed. So tightly was the canopy pressed to the bed that I could not retrieve my money. The mechanism had to be released from the room above. The police bade us go, and finding ourselves walking homeward, Gerald said to me,
7: I know a place where gambling is carried on at such a fever pitch that you'll be carried to the heights of excitement.
0: Needless to imagine, I refused to go along with Gerald. My adventure cured me of ever again trying Rouge et Noir as an amusement. The sight of a green cloth with packs of cards and heaps of money on it will henceforth be associated in my mind with the sight of a bed canopy descending to suffocate me in the silence and the darkness of the night.

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1: Here are the results of the great $100,000 Autolite family charity drawing. Over 5,200,000 entries were received for this event. Last week, the final drawing was held in New York under the supervision of a distinguished committee. Here are the names in the order of their selection. $50,000 will be distributed to the charity or charities designated by Desi L. Irish of Vallejo, California. $20,000 will go to the charity or charities designated by Lucille Foisy of Miami, Florida. $5,000 to the charity designated by Vincent W. Sisler of Howe, Indiana. $3,000 to the charity designated by Stuart Smith of Ogdensburg, New York. And $2,000 to the charity designated by L.G. Bridgewater of Kennewick, Washington. These people and 20 others who will each designate $1,000 to their favorite charities have all been notified. And now this is Harlow Wilcox wishing you a summer of safe driving with the reminder that wherever you travel, from bumper to taillight, you're always right with Autolite.
0: Next Tuesday night, June 15th, we will continue with a new series of suspense programs. At that time and through the summer, we hope that you will join us and that we will be able each Tuesday night to keep you in suspense. Suspense is produced and directed by Elliot Lewis, with music composed by Lucian Morawick and conducted by...

0: You're listening to Suspense Hour on ABN, the Antioch Broadcasting Network. The episode of Suspense you just heard was first broadcast Monday, June 7th, 1954, 72 years ago today. Its title? Terribly Strange Bed. This episode of Suspense originally aired Thursday, June 7th, 1951, 75 years ago today. Its title? Tell You Why I Shouldn't Die.
1: Autolite and its 96,000 dealers present Suspense. Autolite brings you the story of a man who would live as long as he kept talking. 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
2: Hi, Hap. 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
1: And now with Tell You Why I Shouldn't Die and the performance of Mr. Richard Widmark, Autolite hopes once again to keep you in suspense.
4: All right, Nat. Make you a pitch. I got time.
5: Charlie, it's good to see you, Charlie. How about a drink?
4: Is that the best you can do? You with a big mouth offer me a drink? Haven't you got a pitch to hand out? Are you pure as the driven snow and everybody else is wrong? Oh, come on, sell me a big order, Nat. Because I got time. Plenty of time. I gotta wait till the cops get here, don't I, to make everything perfect for you? We got lots of time, Nat.
5: Now, listen, Charlie.
4: Oh, that's no routine. Please, Nat, give me the routine. Make me mad, real mad.
5: Charlie, you're a friend of mine. For friends, I haven't got a routine.
4: You always got a routine, Nat. You're a pitch man. Pitch.
5: All right, Charlie. You've come in here to kill me. You got a gun, you stand there, the gun's pointing at my head. Everything's just dandy. You're gonna kill me. And why? Because you claim I broke up you and your girl. I ruined your life. And before you die, you're going to kill me. But you're not sure. You're not sure you got all the facts. You're not sure you didn't get everything twisted up. The fact that you're not shooting ought to be proof that you're willing to listen to a little logic and a little reason, and that's exactly what I'm going to give you. Now, Charlie, I want you to go back a few weeks. Back to that night when you and Eileen were in her dressing room. Sorry to bust in here, kids, but there's a little thing I'd like to take up with Eileen. You don't mind, do you, Charlie?
4: No, I don't mind. I'll be in the wings, Eileen.
5: Eileen, I just got a couple of tickets to the roulette on 5th. Swell bunch of new acts.
6: Not tonight, Matt.
5: Look, their act leaves in a few nights. You're going to be working. Now, if you don't go tonight, you'll miss it. And show business is your racket. You ought to be up on all the new things that come around.
6: But I promised Charlie we'd maybe go to a movie.
5: Baby, I'm not going to woo you tonight. I'm not out to escort you, man and dame. I'm merely posing a professional problem. Do you or do you not want to catch the greatest new act that ever was put on a stage?
6: Sorry, Nat.
5: Okay, that's the final word. But you know how you wanted to see Elmira Shue and the Four Laughs.
6: Are they playing?
5: Last night, Saturday.
6: All right, Nat. I guess it wouldn't hurt this one night.
5: Atta girl.
6: I'll be ready at 7:30.
5: 6:30. We'll snag a meal.
6: 6:30, then.
5: Swell. See you tonight, honey.

0: Now, it's true. I took her out. Just a second now, Charlie. Put that gun down for a second. Let me finish. There, that's it. You see, it was a purely professional evening as far as intention is concerned. However, that does not alter the fact that something happens between a man and a woman. I'd be a fool to tell you I didn't feel a great deal of affection for her that evening. I did, but it is also true, my friend, that it takes two to make a romance. Eileen came along very nicely. Now, let me ask you something, Charlie. Would you want a girl as your wife who was as susceptible to romantic pressure as Eileen was? Can you honestly and truthfully and with any sincerity say yes to that question? The answer's obvious. Of course not. To continue. After the show, I took her up to her place. We had a drink. She turned down the light. She turned on the radio. She did, mind you. I just sat there. Then she came over, sat down next to me.
1: I feel guilty, Nat. Guilty as sin. Why did you lie to me about that act being at the roulette?
0: What's the difference? You had a good time. Why feel guilty?
1: Well, you know, Charlie, all alone.
0: You love him?
1: I think so. I'm almost sure. I just want a little time, that's all.
0: Eileen, you're kidding yourself.
1: How do you mean?
0: You don't love him. You never could love him. He hasn't got any class. He used to be a fighter. He's got a crease in his schnoz. You're miles above him.
1: He's gentle, he's sweet, he's kind.
0: Look, you talking about a man or a house dog?
1: More than that. I never met anybody like Charlie. He worships me. He'll do anything for me. I mean it, Nat. He actually worships me.
0: Unhealthy.
1: I don't know.
0: Look, would you indulge me for a moment, strictly for demonstration?
1: Depends what?
0: I'm going to put my arms around you. Like this. Okay, so far, so good. Now, if you're the kind of girl I think you are, this is the first time you've had another man's arms around you for a year. Ever since you've been going with Charlie. Don't say anything. Don't want to hear a thing.
1: What now?
0: Kiss me.
1: Nat, you're the greatest pitchman on the island.
0: I beg your pardon. This is strictly demonstration. Kiss me. Fine. Now, I've been frank with you. I want you to be frank with me. Was that A, better? B, worse? C, similar to Charlie? Don't answer right away.
1: It was better. Oh, Matt.
0: Eileen, you don't want Charlie.
1: No.
0: You want me.
1: Yes.
0: You want me more than anything else in the world.
1: Yes.
0: Eileen, I'm nuts about you.
1: Oh, kiss me.
0: Now, Charlie, would you consider me a well-adjusted individual if I went into that apartment and failed to make love to Eileen? Would you believe me if I told you I tipped my hat, said goodnight at the door? Certainly not. Now, I could lie to you, Charlie. I could hand you every story in the book. And what would it get me? A bullet through my head, right? Right. Therefore, you're going to get the truth. After that evening, after we decided we were going to get married, we went to you and informed you as to our plans. Now, could anything have been more on the level, Charlie? Ask yourself that. And then I sent her out. You remember our conversation at that time.
2: I'm going to break your neck.
0: Hold it, Charlie. Now, you listen to me. Eileen and I are in love. We've been in love for a long time. We're going to get married.
2: You work your spiel on her, you and your fast talk. I'm going to shove that fast talk right down your throat.
0: Charlie, sit down. Have a drink. Calm down. Now, you want to suffer? Living your life with somebody who could never love you?
2: She told me she loved me.
0: She told me, she told you. She didn't know herself. She was trying to let you down easy, Charlie. Now, it's tough. It's very difficult to accept the news. I know. I've had it myself time after time. But, Charlie, a little pain now is 1,000 times better than a lot of pain later. Agreed?
2: What are you trying to do?
0: I'm trying to tell you, Charlie, that you almost made a big mistake. That girl is not for you. She never was for you. Eileen is a showgirl. Why, if I told you... Listen to me, Charlie. I happen to be the same kind of no-good type that she is. I am. That's why we go well together. I'm nothing but a Coney Island pitchman. That's all I am, a nothing, a nobody. But you've got something, Charlie. Something called heart. No, Charlie, you're way too good for our kind.
2: I can't understand it. I can't understand it. I had it all figured out. You mix me all up. Matt, is it true, all those things you said about her?
0: Every single word. Charlie, we're too old to lie to each other. We've been friends too long.
2: I never knew. I never knew.
0: Now, don't worry, Charlie. The right one will come along. I'll be there to give my blessings. All the luck in the world, Charlie. You're a great guy. Much better than we'll ever be.
2: Thanks, Nat. You're all right.
0: We went to Reno to get married, as you know. Now, I could tell you she ran away with somebody else. I could tell you she decided not to go through with it. But nothing of the sort was the case. I left her in Reno. And why? Because I suddenly realized I wasn't really in love with her. You see, the night before, I happened to meet this girl at the bar of the Dorwick in Reno. This other girl was your type, Charlie. And all the time I was with her, I said to myself, you ought to bring this girl back for Charlie. This is the girl for him.
1: Thanks.
3: Another drink?
1: No, I better get going.
3: At 9:30?
1: I'm supposed to meet somebody.
3: You just got your papers today, right?
1: Yeah. I'm a free woman as of tonight.
3: Then who are you running to meet? Another entangling alliance? What's the point? Out of the frying pan into the fire.
1: Oh, this is just friendship.
3: That's how it begins. But you'll be worse than the other one.
1: What about you?
3: Me? You don't have to worry about me.
1: Because of that girl you're with?
3: My sister.
1: Oh, sure.
3: That's right.
1: I really have to get going.
3: Yeah, sure. I understand. Go make a fool of yourself again. Are you busy tomorrow night?
1: What did you have in mind?
3: Nothing spectacular. Just me. 6:30, a ride, dinner, see Nevada.
1: It's a date.
0: So we traveled around. Sure, I knew she had money. I'm no fool, Charlie, but you can't buy affection for money. That's one thing you learn in life. She'd have to have more than money as far as I was concerned. And I was as honest as anybody could be with Eileen. I sent her home to you. To you, Charlie. The fact that she didn't go back to you had nothing whatever to do with what I told her. So believe me, Charlie, when I got back to New York, I was the most surprised man in the world when you came up to my place and gave me that piece of information.
2: Nat, you gotta help me, Nat.
3: Yeah, you look terrible.
2: I know. Look, Nat, I didn't know what I was doing. I saw her. I was like a madman.
3: What happened?
2: I heard she was coming to town, so I waited for her, and I followed her home, and I did it.
3: Did what?
2: I killed her, Nat. I took my gun, and I killed Eileen.

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0: And now, Autolite brings back to our Hollywood soundstage Mr. Richard Widmark in Elliot Lewis's production of Tell You Why I Shouldn't Die. A tale well calculated to keep you in suspense.

0: Charlie, when you told me that you'd killed Eileen, all the anger rose up in me. But then when I saw you as you really were, a poor, scared guy who needed help, I pitied you, Charlie, as I pity you now. And even in your desperation, I still pitied you, even though you said things that hurt. Yes, Charlie, hurt deep down here.
1: You made me do it, Nat. I'd never have done it if you hadn't made me do it.
0: Now, that's no way to talk, Charlie.
1: Nat, you've always been my friend. You were the one who tore me apart in the first place. You've always been the best friend I had, Nat. You gotta help me.
0: Charlie, you're not gonna like what I'm gonna tell you to do.
1: I can't give myself up. They'd kill me. They'd try me for murder.
0: Charlie, there's no other choice.
1: There is. A friend of mine owns a boat. Now, the same friend of mine, he told me that you were going with a girl in Reno who had some money. You got some money, Nat. Give me $500.
0: Look, I don't know where you're getting your information, Charlie, but I went out with this girl strictly because I liked her. Money had nothing to do with it. She never gave me one single solitary cent. And besides, do you think I'd allow you to become a fugitive? Do you think my conscience would ever let me alone, knowing that I sent you out into a life of hiding?
1: Don't give me a pitch, Nat. All I want is $500. You got a nice apartment. You got a silk dressing gown. Now, don't tell me you ain't got $500.
0: All right, Charlie. Just to show you, I've got nothing but a soft heart. This'll put you on...
2: What ship did you say?
1: The Marianne Frederica.
0: Yeah, that's right. All right, this'll get you on. $500, Charlie. You don't deserve it, you know that.
1: Thanks, Nick. I'm sorry I talked that way.
0: Now get out.
1: You bet, Ned. I'll never forget this.
0: Hello, operator. Would you please be so kind as to get me the police department? Wait, Charlie. Please give a guy the right of explanation. Now, let's look over the facts. Number one, you killed her. I didn't kill her. The man next door didn't kill her. My grandfather didn't kill her. You killed her, so that makes you a murderer. I admit very frankly that I did call the police. And why? Because I knew that if you ran away, they'd get you, Charlie. You'd be already convicted. You wouldn't have a chance. So you see what I did, Charlie? I took my life in my hands just to give you a chance at your trial, taking the chance you'd think I was a double-crosser. Oh, Charlie, when they sent for me down at the station after you'd been picked up, when I saw you sitting there, those lights on you, your shirt open and the sweat and your hair disheveled, when I saw that, Charlie, I cried. You didn't see that, did you? Oh, I did, Charlie. Tears were running down my face. And ordinarily, I'm not known as a sentimental man.
3: Recognize him?
0: Yes. Charlie, it's me. Nat.
3: You turned me in. What'd you turn me in for?
0: Charlie.
3: Does he have an attorney?
0: You'll have to ask him. Lieutenant, could I talk to you alone?
3: Sure. Come on out here.
0: Lieutenant, I've got a young lady waiting for me, so I've got to rush. That is, if you don't need me anymore.
3: Well, just a few questions.
0: Sure thing. But before you begin, could I make a small statement?
3: It may be repeated in court.
0: That's just what I want. Well, I went with Eileen for a long time. Took her to Reno. We were going to get married. And she came back here when we decided not to go through with it. I was going with this other girl, Barbara. We're in love. I had nothing whatever to do with the crime.
3: All right. What was Charlie to Eileen?
0: He was in love with her. He came to my apartment tonight, told me he'd killed her. He asked me for money to get aboard a boat. I gave it to him to save my own life. I saw he was desperate. Then I called you. That'd be all?
3: That'd be all for Charlie.
0: You see, I told him the absolute truth. I'm that kind of a guy, Charlie. Now, if you want to kill a man for telling the truth, that's perfectly all right with me. But before you pull any triggers, try to remember my testimony in court. That was the truth, too. You remember, Charlie, I tried my best for it.
4: And now, Mr. Driscoll, will you tell the court what your relationship was with Miss Eileen Bishop?
0: I certainly will. Be more than happy to. It was love. I loved her, she loved me. It was that simple.
5: Oh, I
2: But things like that break up.
4: You made love to her when she was engaged to the defendant?
2: She made love to me.
4: But you acceded to her advances.
2: Mr. Bjornson, Eileen was a very lovely girl. But if for one moment I had even one inkling that she loved Charlie, the defendant, never for a moment would I have considered forcing myself into such a relationship.
4: Mr. Driscoll, you're a salesman, aren't you?
2: A pitchman. I sell gadgets at Coney Island.
4: You're a pretty fast talker, aren't you?
2: I plied my profession since I was a boy. My father was a pitchman.
4: Did you ever sell the defendant anything?
2: No, sir. I don't sell merchandise to friends.
4: On the contrary, Mr. Driscoll. You sold the defendant the biggest bill of goods of your life. That will be all.
2: When they sentenced you to life imprisonment, I smiled. Yes, Charlie, I was happy. I was happy because I felt maybe I had something to do with the leniency of the court. Maybe because the jury thought I'd prodded you into a murder, which, of course, was totally untrue, as you know. Maybe by being a villain, I'd made things a little better for you. And then what do? Instead of making things easy for yourself, instead of being thankful for your good luck, you negotiate a break and boom, you're out of jail. Charlie, when I heard about that jailbreak, my heart hit the bottom of my stomach. I can't tell you how I felt. I thought you'd gone crazy. Well, you had.
5: What are you going to do, Nat?
2: I got to get out of town, Barbara. He'll be after me first thing. He knows he'll never get away with it. He wants only one thing, to get me.
5: I can call for reservations. We can leave on the next plane.
2: Yeah, that's the best thing to do. Get out of here till I get him again.
5: I don't know what I'd do if anything happened to you, Nat.
2: Oh, you're wonderful, honey.
5: You get packed. I'll phone for the tickets.
2: No, I got a better idea. Car. We'll be free to go places.
5: Whatever you say, Nat. Please, let's hurry.
2: I was hoping so hard for you, Charlie. You'll never know. Because killing me would guarantee your death, Charlie. And I felt bad enough about the whole thing, let alone have my death be the cause of yours. What is revenge? A moment, and then the suffering begins. So Barbara and I left for the South. We got as far as South Carolina, near Charleston, when Barbara told me the news.
5: I just heard it on the radio, Nat. They got him.
2: They did?
5: In New York City. Just picked him up.
2: Oh.
5: Darling, we're safe.
2: Yeah. Boy, that's a big relief. I was really scared there for a while.
5: Yeah. It's all over now, honey.
2: Yeah.
5: We can go back home.
2: That's right. It's all over. Come on, let's get out of this hole.

0: Feels good to be back, huh?
1: Feels wonderful.
2: Come here. Oh, baby, what would I do without you?
1: Let it ring.
2: Might be important. No more. Yeah?
3: Nat?
0: Oh, yes. Yes, Lieutenant.
3: Well, I got a promotion. The last time it was Sergeant. Is the same one that was there last time there this time?
0: Well, I'm glad you got him, Lieutenant.
3: That's just it, baby. I was just wondering if you were still in town.
0: No, I'm back now that everything's all right again.
3: I don't know what you mean, baby doll, honey, sweetheart. If I was really the lieutenant, I'd tell you that Charlie is still on the loose and liable to show up at your place any minute.
0: What?
3: That's right. Better pack up, or they'll be packing you up. Bye, sweetheart.
0: So long, Lieutenant, and thanks for the information. All right.
1: You're hurting
0: What's
1: me.
0: What's a big idea?
1: What?
0: He's loose. He's still loose. What's a big idea?
1: No. Stay away from me.
0: You want to get me killed, don't you?
1: Sure he's loose. He's loose and he's going to get you, Nat. Right here.
0: It's a sweet trick getting me back to town, back to the apartment.
1: How many other lieutenants have you talked to lately?
0: That was Lieutenant
1: Stop it. Day. Stop it. I could hear her voice cracking all the way over here. For once, you're not going to talk yourself out of anything, Nat. Charlie's going to be here soon.
0: I'm going to call the police.
1: Too late, Nat. You left town. The police didn't have anything to protect you. You were gone. This place was empty, remember?
0: What?
1: Go on, Nat. Talk. Talk loud and fast. You're going to need every word.
0: I'm getting out of here.
1: You're going to wait here till he comes.
0: Get out of my way.
1: Nat! I never knew I could hate anybody as much as I hate you. Smooth, fast talk.
0: Shut up!
1: You broke me, Nat. Like you broke Eileen, like you broke Charlie, like you broke everybody you ever met.
0: Get out of my way.
1: He's coming up the stairs. Hear him, Nat?
0: Get out of my way.
1: Talk yourself out the back way. Go on, Nat, talk.
0: Charlie.
4: Get out, lady. Get out of here. You didn't get out of town like I expected, Nat. You just sat up here waiting. All right. Make your pitch. I got time.
0: So there are your reasons, Charlie. You see, I've told you the truth to the best of my ability. So you see, that's the case I present to you for your inspection. Listen, they're outside. The police, they're here. Okay, shoot me and get the chair. Or else here's my offer, Charlie. Come with me and I'll help you get away. I've never stopped being your friend, Charlie, despite how you might have felt about me. I've got some money, too. Not much, but some. And I'm sure, Charlie, with my connections, we could get you out of the country. I've never lost faith in you, Charlie. And even now, during your present difficulties, I still haven't lost faith. That's friendship, Charlie. That's what I offer you. Not to save my life, but to save yours. Because, Charlie, you can shoot me down dead. Right now, blow my head off. But I'll die loving you, Charlie. Loving you with my dying breath.
5: You're through, Pitchman?
0: Yes, Charlie. I'm through.
5: No dice.

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1: Suspense is produced and directed by Elliot Lewis, with music composed by Lucian Morawek and conducted by Lud Bluskin. Tell You Why I Shouldn't Die was written for Suspense by David Ellis. In tonight's play, Hi Everback was heard as Charlie, Kathy Lewis as Barbara, and Joy Terry as Eileen. Featured in the cast were Larry Thor, Joseph Kearns, and Mary Shipp. Our thanks to 20th Century Fox Studios, who made possible Richard Widmark's appearance tonight. 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
0: And remember, next week on Suspense, Mr. Gregory Peck, in a tale we call The Truth About Jerry Baxter.
2: 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Its title, Blue Alibi.
3: The Whistler,

0: I am the Whistler, and I know many things, for I walk by night. I know many strange tales hidden in the hearts of men and women who have stepped into the shadows. Yes, I know the nameless terrors of which they dare not speak.
1: Whistler's strange story, Blue Alibi.
2: John Sheridan knew exactly what to expect as he brought his car to a stop in front of his New England beach home. For the brightly lighted house, the cars parked carelessly along the driveway meant just one thing. His wife, Edith, had again invited a group of her friends over to spend the evening. As John entered the house, the music, the gay laughter, the hum of idle chatter suddenly became more than he could bear. Unobserved, or so he thought, he slipped into the hall, hurried to the den and shut the door. But his escape was only momentary. Almost immediately, the door opened again.
3: Hello, Edith.
4: John, why do you insist on being deliberately offensive to our guests?
3: They're your guests, not mine. I didn't invite them.
4: But I did because of you.
3: That again.
4: Yes, that again. You may be satisfied with your salary as city treasurer and chairman of the Board of Public Works, but...
3: We get along. I'm satisfied.
4: But I'm not. These people are important politically. They could help you, John. You could be governor in a few years.
3: Listen, Edith. Right now, keeping up my work is more important than making new political contacts. I have a lot of construction contract bids to go over. I'd plan to work on them here tonight and have them ready by morning, but now... Well, your noisy friends make it impossible.
4: Where are you going?
3: Down to the guest cottage where I can work in peace and quiet.
2: You leave the house, walk slowly down to the cottage near the beach, pleased with the way you've handled Edith. You lied about the work you have to do, didn't you, John? That was just an excuse to get away from the house without arousing your suspicions. Sometime later, a light tap at the cottage door tells you that your expected visitor has arrived.
3: Hello, Frank. Come on in.
5: Party going on up at your place?
3: Yeah, some of Edith's friends.
5: Any chance of them dropping in on us?
3: No.
5: Well, I still don't see why we couldn't have met at my place like
3: it's
5: always.
3: It's too risky. No, if we're smart, Frank, we'll arrange to meet at a different place each time from now on.
5: Yeah, maybe you're right. Well, this is a nice little spot you've got here, Sheridan. Oh,
3: just a guest house. Edith's idea.
5: What's this stuff? Your wife a sculptress?
3: No. Well, that's some of my work. Oh, just a hobby. Been fooling around with clay modeling since I was a kid.
5: Huh?
3: Well, sit down, Frank. Get you a drink?
5: No, thanks. Don't have time.
3: You have the money?
5: Yep. There you are. You're cut for the library building job. $5,000.
3: Good.
5: Now, how about that bridge contract?
3: The final bids will be in Friday. I'll go over them all before the board meets. You can tip your contractor off.
5: Mm-hmm.
3: Who is it this time?
5: Greenwood. Al Greenwood.
3: Okay, the job's his. I'll get the usual cut.
5: As soon as the contract's signed.
3: Good. That'll be in a couple of weeks.
2: It's as simple as that, isn't it, John? You arrange it so that a few of Frank Devon's hand-picked contractors get most of the city construction jobs. And Frank's payoff is big and quick. After he leaves, you smile. Open the package he left and stuff the $5,000 into your wallet. But that smile freezes when suddenly you hear footsteps. You slip the wallet into your pocket just as the door opens.
3: Edith, what are you doing here?
4: Our guests were so overwhelmed with your graciousness, they left early. So I decided to go for a swim. John, how long have you and Frank Devon been mixed up in this crooked deal?
3: What?
4: Sorry, I couldn't help but overhear. I was coming down the back way when I heard voices.
3: I see.
4: John, you must be out of your mind. With a great career ahead of you. You get yourself involved with a gambling racketeer like Frank Devon, who's managed to link himself with a few shady contractors. How much has he given you?
3: About $25,000.
4: You're going to give it back. Every penny.
3: I can't. I've only got about $15,000 left.
4: I'll make up the other $10,000.
3: How generous. Loosening up the purse strings at last, are you?
4: John, you've got to break with Devon tomorrow, completely, permanently.
3: It's not as simple as...
4: If you don't, I'll go to the district attorney and tell him everything I know.
3: That will involve me.
4: Yes, that's right, John. I've worked hard to make you a success, and you can still be a success.
3: Success? That's all you think about. Our marriage isn't a marriage to you anymore. It's just
4: You're
3: a...
4: right. But you're the cause of it. I'm not a blind fool, you know?
3: But what do you mean?
4: You know what I mean. Ann Allison, your secretary. Now, something else, John. You've got to discharge her and break with her as well as Devon. I'm tired of having my friends laugh at me behind my back.
3: Now, look, Edith.
4: I mean what I say, John. If you haven't told Frank Devon you're through and said your little farewells to Ann Allison by tomorrow night, I'll go to the district attorney. Tell him everything. Take your choice.

0: You haven't much choice, have you, John? You're certain your wife Edith meant it when she said she'd expose your illegal adventures with a racketeering and politically powerful Frank Devon. Unless you broke off with him immediately. You don't want to give up all that easy money, do you? Not when Edith holds on to hers the way she does. But she's too strong for you. And you certainly don't want to go to jail, do you? If you can just persuade Devon to play it Edith's way for a while, give you some time to kill her suspicions, you'll resume your profitable associations with him later. The following evening, you phone him, arrange to meet him in the office of a mutual friend.
1: Come on in, Sheridan.
2: Hello, Frank.
1: That's so important you couldn't tell me over the phone.
2: Well, I'm in sort of a jam. I think I ought to lay off for a while. My wife found out about our arrangement.
1: How?
2: She was outside the beach cottage last night and heard everything we said.
1: I should have had more sense than to meet you there in the first place. Okay, so your wife knows, so she'll keep her mouth shut.
2: She won't.
1: She'll have to. You think I'm going to sink 25 grand into this deal and then kiss it off just like
2: that? No, I don't expect that, Frank. I've got the 25,000 right here, cash. Just like you gave it to me.
1: Keep it.
2: You don't understand. She'll go to the DA. She'll tell him everything.
1: That would involve you, too.
2: She knows that.
1: Well. She's really nuts about you, isn't she?
2: Oh, it's not that.
1: Well, if she thinks that I'm going to let my number one boy at City Hall go, she's off her whirl. You're going to go right on handing out jobs the way I tell you, understand? I'll put that money back in your pocket and go home and make your wife behave.
2: Now, Frank, listen to me.
1: You listen to me. Greenwood gets that bridge construction just like we planned. And if the DA starts getting nosy all of a sudden, well, that's okay, too. Only you won't have to worry about your wife anymore.
2: What do you mean?
1: She'll be a widow.
0: You're certain he means what he says, aren't you, John? Certain that Frank Devon won't hesitate to take any action he feels necessary to keep you in line or quiet. And you know that with his connections, he could arrange things very easily. Your only hope now is to prevent Edith from going to the district attorney, at least until you can figure some way to handle Frank. You've got to have time to think things out. You return to your home and find Edith in the library. You try and explain to her how impossible it is for you to simply tell Devon that you're through. Explain to her that above everything, he's a racketeer with a powerful organization. That even her life might be in jeopardy. Assure her that you'll break with Devon if she'll just give you a little time. Finally, she agrees to give you until the end of the week. For the next few days, you think of one scheme after the other and reject each as impractical. Then one afternoon, Edith drops unexpectedly into your office. Her first words fall on your ears like a bombshell.
3: Hello, John. I thought you'd be glad to know I've taken care of your break with Frank Devon.
2: You what?
3: I sent him back all the money he's given you by a special messenger this morning. With a note explaining exactly what will happen to him if he doesn't let you alone. It'll convince him, John. I'm sure.
0: After Edith leaves, you begin to realize that her action was a smart move. Her note to Devon places him on a spot as tight as your own. But you're still quite nervous and spend the remainder of the day in your office, waiting for some word from Devon, but nothing comes. Finally, as night settles over the city, you hurry out of the office to the parking lot, slide into your car. As you do, your hands suddenly freeze on the wheel. Pressing at the back of your head is the cold, unmistakable feel of an automatic.
1: Don't turn around, pal.
2: Who are you? What do you want?
1: Name's Nick. Mr. Devon told me I should have a little talk with
2: Devon?
1: You.
2: Devon?
1: That's right. First of all, the 25 grand your wife sent to him this morning. He told me to deposit it in your bank to your credit. That I did this afternoon.
2: You what? No, that...
1: That could be a little embarrassing to you. Now, about that letter your wife's note says that you wrote the DA. The one that's going to be sent to him if anything happens to you. Telling him all about you and Mr. Devon's deals.
2: Well, I'm not bluffing about that. I've written it.
1: Old gag. Won't work, chum.
2: If anything happens to me...
1: Look, all I gotta do is press this trigger.
2: No!
1: And it's all over. Just like that. You know where Mr. Devon's is right now? 200 miles away. With a perfect alibi. So how's the DA going to pin anything on Mr. Devon, huh?
2: Well, he'll still know the details of the contract racket.
1: And Mr. Devon ain't got a thing to do with that racket. Only you and the contractors. Mr. Devon was pretty smart to handle it that way right from the start. And speaking of contracts, about that bridge job coming up.
2: Sir, what about it?
1: Is Al Greenwood going to get that bridge contract?
2: Yes. He'll get it.
1: And your wife? She's going to keep quiet, ain't
2: yes,
1: she?
2: Yes, she'll keep quiet. She'll have to.
0: A half hour later, you arrive at your house, still somewhat shaken from your encounter with Devon's trigger man in the parking lot. You can't break off with Devon, can you? You're certain of that now. And the more you think about it, the more bitter you become toward Edith. You really don't want to sever your connections with Devon anyway, do you? Not with all that easy money rolling in. Another year or two with him, and you won't need a political career.
2: Edith! Edith, are you home?
4: Good evening, Mr. Sheridan.
2: Oh, hello, Kitty. Is Mrs. Sheridan about?
4: She's gone for a swim, sir.
2: Oh, I see. All right, thanks.
4: Mr. Sheridan, I know it's not any of my business, sir.
2: Yeah, what is it, Kitty?
4: Well, it's about Mrs. Sheridan, sir. Going swimming like that every evening, and alone, too. There's never a soul along the beach that time of night. I don't think it's safe.
2: I never thought much about it. She's really quite a good swimmer.
4: Been plenty of good swimmers drowned, you know. Cramps and all. And that undertow, I hear it's pretty bad.
2: Well, I'll speak to her about it. It's thoughtful of you to mention it, Katie. Thank you. Thank you very much.
0: Yes, John, as Katie says, if something should happen to Edith, you could go right ahead with Devon, couldn't you? And you're tired of Edith's efficient management of your life. As Katie suggested, Edith could drown, couldn't she, John? An accident. No one would suspect. Yes. But it won't be a simple matter to arrange. Edith's a good swimmer, and you wouldn't stand a chance of fighting her in the waves. Then your eyes fall on the small clay figure you've modeled, Gunoir's water bearer. And the flicker of an idea stirs in your brain. You pick it up. Stare at it for a moment. And then your gaze wanders to the half-open bathroom door, the tub beyond, the empty aluminum bucket in the corner. The bucket, John. Yes. Now you know exactly how you're going to do it, don't you? Edith will drown, but at the guest cottage, not at the beach. And even the autopsy will help put you in the clear.
5: You're home late tonight.
2: Oh, Edith. Yes, I had some work to do at the office. How is the water?
5: Cold. Any word from Devon today?
2: No, not a word.
5: Good. Then it's over, isn't it, John?
2: Yes, Edith, I guess it's all over.
0: It isn't really over, is it, John? Not quite. But it will be tomorrow night. You'll have to have an alibi, too. Not an elaborate one, not perfect, the kind that causes suspicion. Yes, a simple alibi, John. One to make your actions and explanation seem perfectly natural. As you replace the small clay figure on your desk, it suddenly occurs to you. The alibi to account for every moment of your time. Your old hobby, clay modeling. Early the following evening, over after-dinner coffee, you set your plan into motion. Edith seems surprised when you tell her you're going to take up your hobby again. A little puzzled, too. But she does seem pleased.
5: It'll mean more work for you, Katie.
2: Oh,
5: I don't mind them. It'll seem quite like old times again. Mr. Sheridan making them little statues.
3: Old times. I wonder... Well, anyway, I'm glad, John.
5: I wondered what he was carrying in that package under his arm when he came home, ma'am.
2: Well, I happened to drive into Galloway's art shop today, and we got to talking, and the next thing I knew, I'd bought a stock of supplies. Well, if you'll excuse me, Edith, I think I'll go down to the guest cottage. I'm anxious to get started. I used to get a big kick out of this.
3: I don't blame you, John. You have real talent. What's the subject going to be?
2: I haven't quite decided yet. Why don't you look in on me after your swim. Hmm?
3: You really want me to?
2: Yes, why not?
3: All right, John. I will.
2: Fine. Oh, and Katie, if anyone calls, I don't want to be disturbed.
4: I understand, sir.
0: Once at the cottage, you spend several minutes making certain that everything you need is at hand. And now, the most important step of all. You smile as you cross to the workbench, pick up a soft, blue-tinted clay, and begin to shape your alibi. A clever touch, this, isn't it, John? And you're amused, quite pleased with yourself, as your fingers dig into the clay. It's almost 10 o'clock now. Edith will be returning from the beach soon. Your fingers move swiftly, expertly, molding the small figure of a bird on the stand before you. You must have it all finished tonight, John. Your alibi. Occasionally, you look out the window down the path to the beach. And finally, you see Edith emerge from the water. Now, John. Now is the time to call Katie up at the house. Make certain she's kept busy there during the next 15 minutes. All the time you need. 15 important minutes. You dial the main house.
4: Yes, Mr. Sheridan?
2: Katie. Yeah, I'm famished. How about fixing me some coffee and sandwiches, huh?
4: Yes, Mr. Sheridan. There's some cold chicken.
2: Oh, that'll be fine.
3: Hello, John.
2: Well, Edith. Enjoy your swim?
3: Even more than usual, I think.
2: Good. I just called Katie to make some sandwiches for us.
3: Oh, that'll be nice.
2: Well, how do you like it?
3: Oh, this is splendid, John.
2: I'm calling it the Blue Heron.
3: I think it's the best you've ever done, really.
2: Oh, thanks. Here. Hey, look at it from this angle.
3: Oh, yes. Yes, excellent.
0: Her back is to you now, and you move quickly. Bend her arms to her side.
3: John, what are you doing?
0: It's over in a matter of minutes, isn't it, John? You carry Edith's body across the deserted beach to the end of the pier and drop her into the sea. Then you hurry up the path to the cottage. As you reach the crest of the hill, you see Katie step out of the main house and start down the path. You leap into the brush, make your way quickly through the shadows to the cottage and step inside. When Katie arrives, you're standing at the work table, your fingers moving over the Blue Heron.
2: Ah, there you are, Katie.
4: Isn't Mr. Sheridan back from a swim yet?
2: Oh, isn't she at the house?
4: No, sir.
2: Well, perhaps she's on her way up now. Did you notice anyone?
4: Just this minute came down, sir. Didn't see a soul on the path.
2: Oh. Well, don't worry. She'll be along.
4: Yes, sir. Oh. Oh, my. You have been working. What sort of a bird is that, sir?
2: Heron. You like it?
4: It is pretty, sir. Real pretty.
2: Well, thank you.
4: About Mrs. Sheridan, sir. It kind of worries me.
2: Oh, you're very considerate, Katie, but don't worry. You go on back to the house. I'll be up later.
4: Yes, sir. Good night.
0: You wait another hour, then call the house. Ask Katie if Edith has returned. When she tells you Edith hasn't come back yet, you show concern. And minutes later, Katie joins you and goes with you to the beach, where you play the role of the worried husband. Finally, the two of you return to the house, call the police, give them the details of Edith's disappearance. Early the following morning, you're at the guest cottage when Katie ushers in Chief of Police Thompson.
5: Oh, Mr. Sheridan, it's dreadful.
2: Harry, you found her.
6: Yes, about an hour ago. The tide carried her body about a half a mile down the beach. I'm sorry, John.
2: Edith drowned. No, I can't believe it.
6: It is hard to believe. She must have been seized with cramps, unless perhaps her heart...
2: No, her heart was fine.
6: Well, if anything was wrong, the autopsy will show it. I'll phone you the results.
2: Yes, I'd appreciate it, Harry.
6: I won't keep any longer now, John. I know this has been hard on you.
2: Thanks. Thanks, Harry. You've been very kind.
0: After Police Chief Thompson leaves, you breathe a sigh of relief. You're sure he doesn't suspect a thing. Nevertheless, you'll be glad when the autopsy is over and the case is officially closed. When the chief hasn't called after a couple of hours, you begin to grow restless and pace the floor. And finally...
2: Hello?
7: John?
2: Oh, yes, Harry.
7: It looks like we were right. The autopsy shows your wife probably drowned as a result of cramps. No marks on the body. Seawater in her lungs. Sorry, John. If there's anything I can do...
2: No, thanks, Harry. You've been more than considerate. I'll be all right now. Perfectly all right.

0: Well, John, it's over, isn't it? Your wife, Edith, is dead. An accidental drowning. And no one suspects that you had anything to do with it. The police have come and gone. They've accepted your story. And now the autopsy proves Edith's death was caused by drowning. You're certain you're in the clear. Yes. You're free to continue with Frank Devon, free of Edith, the way that she was running your life. During the remainder of the day, you play the role of the grief-stricken husband, accept the condolences of your friends. And then early that evening, you have another caller. Chief of Police Thompson.
1: Are you back again, Harry?
2: Sometimes I'm pretty hard to get rid of, John.
1: Well, sit down. What's on your mind?
2: Just a couple of more questions. You say you were at the guest cottage last night between the hours of 8 and 11.
1: Yes, that's right.
2: You didn't leave the cottage at all?
1: No, I was in the cottage all evening, working. My hobby, you know. Well, you saw...
2: Yeah, I saw it. The blue heron, I think you called it. John, you didn't happen to take a bath at the guest cottage last night, did you?
1: A bath? Oh, I know.
2: Well, I'm afraid that cinches it. You drowned your wife in that cottage, Sheridan.
1: That's absurd. What reason would I have?
2: Plenty of reason. Your lawyer gave us a letter you'd written to the DA exposing your activities with Frank Devon. Your wife gave it to him and told him to turn it over to us if anything happened to either of you. Devon's being picked up right now.
1: Sure. I wrote that letter. Devon was threatening us, but that doesn't prove I killed Edith. You said yourself the autopsy showed seawater in both lungs.
2: David, that autopsy showed us a lot of things. Your wife was drowned in seawater, all right, but she wasn't drowned in the sea.
1: Now, wait a minute, Harry. You're not making sense.
2: Oh, yes, I am. You were pretty smart to fill that bathtub at your guest cottage with seawater before you drowned your wife in a Sheridan. You almost fooled us.
1: I don't know what you're talking about.
2: You forgot about the microscopic analysis, Sheridan. You see, that seawater in your wife's lungs also contained hundreds of particles of clay. So does the bathtub. Blue modeling clay. The same blue clay you bought at Galloway's shop yesterday.
1: Harry, I didn't know.
2: One way that clay could have gotten into your wife's lungs. It washed off your hands while you were holding her under the water.
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From the ABN Reel-to-Reel Library, this episode of The Whistler originally aired Sunday, September 7th, 1952. Its title? The Secret of Chalk Point.

0: I am the Whistler, and I know many things, for I walk by night. I know many strange tales hidden in the hearts of men and women who have stepped into the shadows. Yes, I know the nameless terrors of which they dare not speak.
1: And now for the Whistler's strange story, The Secret of Chalk Point.

0: Chalk Point is a tiny strip of land that extends into the Pacific. And at Land's End stands Jaeger House, a large and gloomy old structure built at the turn of the century. Barely visible now in the swirling mist, the heavy fog that clings to the coast of Northern California. And in that fog, strolling casually along the beach, Kay Fallon, young and attractive, a polo coat wrapped tightly around her, shutting out the chill of the evening. Then suddenly she stops, peers ahead into the gray shadows. A man. Yes, the figure of a man walking in from the sea, moving through the fog toward you, Kay, staggering now and falling on the beach.
1: What's wrong? Are you hurt?
2: The ship. Ship went down.
1: A shipwreck?
2: Yes. Yes. All hands lost.
1: When did it happen? Where?
2: Up the coast. Fog. We hit the rocks. Out there.
1: Here. Let me help you.
2: Oh, tired. Tired. Been in the water for hours. Seemed like years. Years.
1: What ship were you on?
2: Schooner. Star of Shanghai. My ship. She's gone. All hands gone.
1: Easy now.
2: My fault. All my fault.
1: Here. Can you walk?
2: I think so. Take me to the house, please.
1: The house?
2: My house. Up there in the point.
1: Your house?
2: You've got to get back. Get back. Home.
0: You're puzzled for a moment, aren't you, Kay? By the strange young man who calls Jaeger House his home. You've been employed by the owner, Mrs. Jaeger, as her secretary companion for over a year now. And you've never seen him there before, nor has Mrs. Jaeger ever mentioned him. He's confused, isn't he?

0: said Star of Shanghai?
1: Yes, yes, of course.
0: But, Miss Kay...
1: What is it, Dave? What's the matter?
0: That was the name of Captain Yeager's ship, Miss Kay. The Star of Shanghai. A schooner. She went down 25 years ago. All hands lost.
1: All hands lost?
0: Hit the rocks. There was a low fog.
1: But, Dave, I...
0: Yes, miss.
1: Nothing. You'd better hurry for the doctor.
2: Back inside the house a few moments later, you stop in the entry hall. Stare at the oil painting on the wall. A painting of a three-masted schooner, Captain Yeager's ship, the Star of Shanghai. An uneasy feeling begins to creep over you, doesn't it, Kay? Yes. And then suddenly you're aware of a buzzer ringing close by. It's Mrs. Yeager. She wants you, Kay. You hurry upstairs to her room. Find her, as usual, propped up in bed, the manuscript resting in her lap.
3: I've been ringing for you for quite some time, my dear.
1: I'm sorry, Mrs. Yeager.
3: Oh, of course, you've been out for your walk.
1: Yes. Yes, I was.
3: I forgot. I wanted to tell you I've just finished reading your manuscript, my dear. Oh, I like it very much, very much.
1: Thank you.
3: Have you heard from the publishers about it?
1: No. I've written to them, but they haven't answered yet.
3: Oh, I'm certain they'll accept it, Kay. It's quite good, really. Quite good. However, I do have a few suggestions. That is, if you don't mind a meddling old woman's advice.
1: No, no, of course not, Mrs. Yeager.
3: Well, we can talk about it in the morning. I feel rather tired now. Very tired.
1: In the morning, then.
3: If you'll be kind enough to bring me my hot milk now.
1: Right away, Mrs. Yeager.
3: Kay?
1: Yes?
3: Is something wrong?
1: Why, no.
3: You seem disturbed.
1: No, it's nothing, really.
3: There is something on your mind.
1: Well, in a way.
3: Oh, it's the novel, dear. You're anxious about it, aren't you?
1: Yes, the novel.
3: Oh, it'll work out, my dear. I know it will.
1: Mrs. Yeager, your husband, his ship was lost at sea some 25 years ago.
3: That's right. On a night very much like this one, Kay. Strange that you should ask about it now.
1: Oh?
3: For some reason, he's been in my thoughts all evening. It's the fog, I suppose, the horns and all.
1: Where was the ship lost?
3: Not far from here, up the coast. My life ended that night, my dear. I was very much in love with my husband.
1: Yes, I know.
3: He was such a handsome man. Tall, broad-shouldered, bronzed by the sun. Have you never seen a photograph of him, my dear?
1: No. I never have.
3: The album there. Hand it to me, will you?
1: Here you are, Mrs. Yeager.
3: Thank you, dear. Let's see. We're here. Here. The captain. This photograph was taken shortly after we were married. I insisted he sit for it. He hated to have his photograph taken, but I won out. Look, Kay, wasn't he handsome?
2: You take the album, and your hand begins to tremble as you stare at the faded photograph. You can't believe what you see, can you, Kay? The man in the photograph is the image of the man you found on the beach just a few minutes ago.
3: Why, what's the matter, my dear?
1: Nothing. Nothing at all, Mrs. Yeager.

0: It was a shock, wasn't it, Kay, discovering the photograph in the album? A photograph of Captain Yeager, lost at sea some 25 years ago. And yet you're certain it's the same man you found on the beach off Chalk Point just a few minutes ago. Very much alive. A man who seemed dazed. Spoke of the wreck of a ship named Star of Shanghai, the same as Captain Yeager's old ship. He also said Yeager House was his home. You leave Mrs. Yeager in the upstairs room, hurry down to the study, and then you stop just outside the door. You're afraid to go in, aren't you, Kay? Yes, because he's in there, the man you found on the beach.
1: What? Oh, the doorbell.
2: Here's the doc, Miss Kay. He brought the sheriff with him.
1: Oh, yes. Come in, Dr. Henderson. Come in, Sheriff.
2: Thank you, my dear.
3: Even Miss Mellon.
2: Now, where is this young man?
1: In there. The study.
2: Well, I'll take a look at him.
4: I'll go with you, Doc.
3: Miss Mellon, old Dave was telling me you said this man mentioned the Star of Shanghai.
1: Yes, that's right.
3: That was the name of Captain Yeager's ship that went down 25 years ago.
1: So I understand.
3: A schooner it was.
1: So was this one.
3: I see. You mentioned when this wreck happened?
1: He said something about being in the water for hours and hours.
3: Funny, we usually get a call from the Coast Guard when there's a shipwreck.
1: And you didn't?
3: No.
2: No, Miss Kay.
1: Yes, Doctor.
2: The young man, you sure you left him in here?
1: Well, of course, isn't he? He was sitting right there and he's gone.
0: You notice a quick exchange of glances between Dr. Henderson and Dave, don't you, Kay? And then the sheriff joins you and the others in a search of the house. All the rooms except Mrs. Yeager's. You search the grounds, too, but there's no sign of the young man.
1: I can't understand it. Where could he have gone?
3: Well, he's not around here, that's a sure thing, miss.
1: He might have wandered down to the beach again.
3: Maybe. I'll have my deputy organize a search party as soon as I get to a phone. You're a writer, aren't you?
1: In my spare time.
3: Old Dave tells me you've finished a novel, some sort of a sea story, right?
1: Yes. That's right. Why do you ask?
3: Oh, I was just wondering, that's all.
1: What is it, Sheriff?
3: Like I said, Miss Fallon, I'll have my boys organize a search party to look for this man you said you found on the beach, but you see...
1: But what?
3: For your sake, I hope this isn't just a publicity stunt, Miss Fallon.
1: Publicity stunt?
3: Sometimes a writer thinks a little sensational publicity, well, you know what I mean.
1: Now, see here, Sheriff.
3: If Captain Yeager was still alive, he'd have made himself known years ago.
1: But the photograph in Mrs. Yeager's album, it's the same man. I know it.
3: Sure.
1: The album is in her room. You can see for yourself.
3: Mrs. Yeager isn't well, as you know, and I don't think it would be advisable to intrude on her at this time. With a story like this, Miss Fowler.
1: But I tell you, the man
3: Good
1: I...
3: Good night.
0: You stand there for a moment, staring after him. Then you turn angrily, walk into the house. Then you remember the cup of milk Mrs. Yeager had asked for. A few minutes later, you go upstairs. And as you approach Mrs. Yeager's room...
5: Kay!
1: Mrs. Yeager, what is it? What's wrong?
5: Oh, my dear.
1: Your lamp on the floor. What happened?
5: Well, I must have knocked it over when I woke up. I had dozed off. I had the strangest dream.
1: Dream?
5: That the captain had come back.
1: What?
5: Oh, it was so real. He was standing here by my bed, looking down on me.
3: No, Miss Fallon, we couldn't find any trace of the man. My deputy and his boys were out practically all night. No sign of him at all.
1: I see, Sheriff.
3: Check with the Coast Guard, too. They don't know anything about a shipwreck. The only schooner called the Star of Shanghai ever heard of went down 25 years ago.
0: The sheriff still thinks it's a publicity stunt on your part, doesn't he, Kay? And so does everyone else. You're angry and still a little frightened. And you decide to go straight to your employer, Mrs. Yeager. Tell her of the wet footprints beside her bed the night she dreamed her husband had returned. And see if she has any possible explanation. You hurry to the parking lot behind the telegraph office where you parked your car. You get in, step on the starter. As you maneuver out of the narrow parking strip, your back bumper strikes something at the side of the building. Annoyed, you get out and discover that you've damaged a bicycle. You leave a note with your address, offering to pay for any repairs, and then drive swiftly back to the house at Chalk Point. As you start inside, you glance toward the sea, and your heart seems to jump up in your throat. A low fog still clings to the shore, and in it, the figure of a man walking slowly along the beach. You're certain it's the same man you saw stagger from the sea. You hurry down the path, your heart pounding now. He's vanished, hasn't he, Kay? Nowhere in sight. Suddenly, you hear a familiar voice behind you.
4: Hello, Kay.
1: Oh, Jess.
4: Sorry, I didn't mean to startle you.
1: Oh, that's all right, Jess. I'm glad you're here.
4: I just thought I'd come down and take a look around on my own. I'm only the deputy sheriff, but...
1: You mean you believe my story of what happened last night, Jess?
4: Well, that you found a man on the beach? Why shouldn't I, Kay? I know you too well to think you'd make up a story like that for publicity purposes.
1: Oh, thank heaven someone believes me.
4: Well, as for it being Captain Yeager...
1: Of course there wasn't a Captain Yeager. But the photograph in the album, it's the same man.
4: Yes, I wonder if you could get that photograph for me. Quietly, that is. We don't want to alarm Mrs. Yeager.
1: Yes. Yes, I think so. I'll have to wait until she goes to sleep. It'll be sometime after 9.
4: I'll be waiting here. 9 o'clock.
1: Well, she might decide to read, however. It might be later. I'd better drive into the village in the morning and meet you there.
4: I could be here at 9 tonight, just in case.
1: No. No, I think we'd better wait until morning.
4: Okay. You got a few minutes now?
1: Yes, of course.
4: Let's walk down the beach. I'd like you to tell me what happened last night, exactly the way it happened. Every little detail you remember.
0: At last, Kay, you've found someone who believes in you. Jess Williams, the young deputy sheriff. The man you know you can trust. That night, you wait in your room for Mrs. Yeager to go to sleep. You glance casually through the San Francisco paper you bought at the village. And then suddenly something you see on one of the inside pages startles you. A photograph of a man.
1: Carl Tassin. Deported gangster shot in gun battle with San Francisco police. The one-time underworld czar who had re-entered the United States illegally was slain. Yes, come in.
6: Evening, Miss Kay.
1: Oh, Dave, what is it?
6: I just saw Mrs. Yeager.
1: Yes?
6: She won't be wanting her hot milk tonight.
1: All right, Dave, thank you. I guess I'll go straight to bed.
6: Good idea.
1: Oh, Dave.
6: Yes?
1: Nothing, never mind.
6: Night, Miss Kay.
0: It suddenly occurred to you, didn't it, Kay, where you met the man whose picture you saw in the San Francisco paper? Yes, he's Carl Tassin, the gangster. And you saw him with old Dave 2 weeks ago, bumped into them accidentally one night as they were leaving his cottage. You remember how they hurried away when they saw you. You recall Dave's pointed questions the next day. At the time, you gave little thought to the matter, but now you realize Dave was pumping you to see whether or not you got a close look at Tassin. You wonder about the whole Chalk Point setup. And then suddenly things begin to fall into place. Then you sit there thinking it out. Then you tiptoe down the hall to Mrs. Yeager's room and listen.
7: No.
0: You hear a voice, a man's voice. But you can't make out what he's saying.
6: Miss
0: and
6: Kay.
0: Then...
1: Dave!
6: No. Too bad you was listening, Miss Kay. Now you better go on in.
7: Now look, Mrs. Yeager, if...
8: Dave, what's the idea?
6: She was outside the door, ma'am, getting an earful.
8: Oh, I see. Come on in, Miss Fallon.
7: Well, well.
1: We've met before, haven't we?
7: That's right. On the beach last night. You, rescued me from the surf. Captain Yeager, that's me.
1: Really? I find that a little hard to believe.
7: So did the police, huh?
1: Planned the whole act. To discredit me.
7: Mrs. Yeager planned it. I preferred more violent action.
1: Mrs. Yeager!
8: Yes, Kay, I didn't want you to get hurt.
1: And all this because I happened to see a man outside of Dave's cottage 2 weeks ago. A gangster you had smuggled into the States. Carl Tassin.
7: That's right. After Tassin got himself knocked off, we figured you'd probably see his picture in the paper. Go to the police.
1: But after what happened last night, nobody would believe the story about Tassin either.
7: Right. In your case, the little girl who cried wolf once too often.
1: Very clever, Mr.
7: Norton. Captain Norton. Master of the freighter Western Star.
1: So that's how you get your clients to the States.
7: Carl Tassin was a special case. The kind of man we could have used. Actually, our main business is smuggling. We've got a great setup here, Miss Fallon. And you're not going to spoil it.
8: Well, what are you going to do, Captain?
7: What I should have done a long time ago, Mrs. Yeager, instead of going through that crazy routine of yours.
8: No, I won't allow it.
7: Oh, you won't allow it,
8: no. As long as I'm a partner and you're using my house as a rendezvous, what I say goes.
7: Not anymore. I'm running this and you'll do as I say. You're in pretty deep, Mrs. Yeager. Don't forget that.
8: Now listen to me.
7: Save your breath. It's the only way. It's this girl or us. All right, Miss Fallon. Suppose the two of us take a nice little stroll along the beach.
0: You're certain he's going to kill you, aren't you, Kay? Because you know too much. As you walk through the downstairs hall, you glance at the clock, a few minutes after 9. And then you realize if you'd listened to the deputy, agreed to let him wait for you at the beach, he'd be there now, close by, to save you. You move out of the house, Captain Norton right behind you, the gun in his hand. And the two of you go down the path to the beach.
7: All right, Miss Fallon. This is as far as we go.
1: Listen to me, Captain Norton.
7: Like I told the old lady, save it. You know, you're a nice-looking doll, Kay. Yeah. I sort of hate to do this, but I've got to think of that easy dough I'm making, those suckers who'll pay $5,000 to have me ease them into the States.
1: I wouldn't tell anyone.
7: Oh, sure, I bet you wouldn't. Sorry, baby. Sorry.

0: It all seems like a nightmare, doesn't it, Kay? The strange man staggering out of the sea, his complete disappearance. The realization that Chalk Point is the headquarters of a criminal smuggling ring. That even your employer, Mrs. Yeager, is a part of it. And then the walk to the beach with Captain Norton, the head of the organization. His decision to kill you. Yes, your mind is spinning when suddenly you realize you're lying on the couch in the study of Yeager House. And your friend Jess Williams, the deputy sheriff, is standing close by. Looking down on you. Smiling.
1: Hiya, Kay. Feeling all right?
2: I think so, Jess. How did I get here?
1: Well, you fainted.
2: But Captain Norton...
1: Easy now. He's in the other room, handcuffed to old Dave. Dave gave me the whole story of the racket, including Mrs. Yeager's part in it.
2: But Captain Norton had a gun. He was going to shoot me.
1: I know. I spotted the two of you when you left the house. When I saw you had you covered with a gun, I followed. Looks like I fired just in time.
2: You saved my life, Jess.
1: Yeah. Funny the way it happened, too. I wasn't intending to see you until tomorrow morning. But I was cruising around the village in the squad car a little while ago. Ran into Frankie Holden.
2: The youngster at the telegraph office?
1: Yeah. He had a telegram to deliver out this way. His bicycle was broken, so I gave him a lift.
2: You mean...
1: I mean a certain hit-and-run artist named Kay Fallon smashed Frankie's bicycle, left a very thoughtful note on it. Lucky you did, too. Otherwise, I wouldn't have picked Frankie up. Been out here tonight.

0: Featured in tonight's story were Bill Foreman as the Whistler, Virginia Gregg, Larry Thor, Isabel Randolph, Raymond Burr, Leo Cleary, and Britt Wood. The Whistler was produced and directed by George W. Allen, with story by Adrian Jean Doe, music by Wilbur Hatch, and was transmitted overseas by the Armed Forces Radio Service. The Whistler was entirely fictional, and all characters portrayed on The Whistler are also fictional. Any similarity of names or resemblance to persons living or dead is purely coincidental.
1: From the ABN Reel-to-Reel Library. 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

0: 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Its title, The Big Imposter.
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2: Dragnet, the documented drama of an actual crime. For the next 30 minutes, in cooperation with the Los Angeles Police Department, you will travel step by step on the side of the law through an actual case transcribed from official police files. From beginning to end, from crime to punishment, Dragnet is the story of your police force in action.
5: It was Wednesday, August 4th. It was hot in Los Angeles. We were working the day watch out of Juvenile Bureau. My partner's Ben Romero. The boss is Inspector Bowling. My name's Friday. We were on the way out from the office, and it was 2:25 p.m. when we got to Bowers Avenue, number 1218.
6: Yes.
5: Police officers, ma'am, would like to see Mr. Sherman.
6: Oh, certainly. Officers, won't you come in?
5: Thank you very much.
6: I'm Mrs. Keller from next door. I saw you around here yesterday.
5: Yes, ma'am.
6: Came over this morning to look after poor Mr. Sherman.
5: Yes, ma'am. Well, how's he feeling today?
6: Not too well. Fixed him some nice chicken broth for lunch, and then I helped him in his wheelchair and took him out in the backyard out in the sun. Good hot sun. It's wonderful for his legs. He has arthritis, you know.
5: Yes, so we understand. Wonder if we could talk to him, Miss Keller.
6: Well, yes, I guess we have to. He's still out in the back sleeping in his chair last time I looked. Seems a shame to disturb him.
7: Well, he called us at the office, said he wanted to see us as soon as we could make it out here.
6: Was it about his grandson, Jimmy? They found him yet?
7: No, ma'am. Searching parties combing the area. There's still no trace of the boy.
5: Did any of the other officers who were out here covering the neighborhood talk to you, Miss Keller?
6: Oh, yes. There was Mr. Lorman, Detective Lorman.
5: Yes, ma'am.
6: I told him everything I knew about Jimmy's disappearance. It was right after dinner hour on Monday, about 6:30, last time I saw Jimmy.
5: I see.
6: I came out the side door to empty the garbage, and I saw Jimmy hiking up the side of the hill there, just in back of the house, all by himself. Nice boy.
7: As far as you know, Mrs. Keller, Jimmy is Mr. Sherman's only living relative.
6: That's right. His only relative, his only grandchild.
7: Mm-hmm.
6: Jimmy's mother and father were killed in an auto wreck. That was 3 or 4 years ago. Sherman's had a terrible auto tragedy. Jimmy and his grandfather, they're the only ones left.
5: You can't think of any reason why the boy would want to leave his grandfather, can you?
6: None at all. Mr. Sherman's a wonderful man. Jimmy loved him, I knew that.
5: Mm-hmm.
8: Mrs. Keller! Mrs. Keller!
6: Oh, it's Mr. Sherman, he's awake. We can go through the house out the back.
5: Yeah? All right, ma'am.
6: This way?
5: Thank you. Go ahead, ma'am.
7: Yeah, okay.
6: Visitors for you, Mr. Sherman. How are you feeling?
8: All right, I suppose. Hello, Sergeant.
7: How are you, Mr. Sherman?
8: What about the boy? Have you found him yet?
5: Well, nothing yet, Mr. Sherman. We've added more men to the searching party. We're doing everything we can.
8: Gone 2 nights and 2 days. Tell me the truth, Sergeant. What's happened to the boy?
5: Well, right now, we don't know any more about it than you do, sir, but that's no reason to give up hope.
7: You told us yourself yesterday that Jimmy's been missing once before. It turned out all right that time.
8: He wasn't gone for 2 nights and 2 days. Maybe you just say I'm old and I've got funny ideas, but I got a feeling, Sergeant, something's happened to Jimmy. Something's happened and I can't do anything about it.
6: You just put those thoughts out of your head, Mr. Sherman. They're going to find Jimmy and it's going to be all right. Why don't you pull up those lawn chairs there, Sergeant?
5: All right.
6: I'm going to go in the house and fix some cold lemonade for you men.
7: Well, thank you, ma'am.
5: We got your phone message at the office, Mr. Sherman. Anything special you wanted to talk to us about?
8: Yes, there was something. When you were talking to me yesterday...
5: Yes, sir.
8: I told you that Jimmy had on a brown jacket when he disappeared Monday night.
5: Yeah.
8: I was wrong, Sergeant. We found the jacket in his room. All he was wearing was a pair of blue jeans and this white sweatshirt. Do you think that might help any?
5: Yes, sir, it might. We'll send out a supplementary description of his clothes. We'll see that everybody's notified.
8: Just wish I could be out there with the searching party. Arthritis is pretty bad today. Caught me at a terrible time. Don't know what I'd do if anything happened to the boy.
7: I know we've asked you this before, Mr. Sherman, but can you think of any reason at all why your grandson would want to leave home?
8: No, sir, no reason at all. Those two collie pups over there in the pen. Jimmy just bought them last week with his own money. Saved up to get them.
7: I see.
8: The boy's crazy about dogs. That's why I say he just wouldn't pick up and leave everything. The boy and me got along fine. No reason for it, Sergeant. Something's happened to the boy. I just got a feeling.
6: Officer?
7: Yes, ma'am?
6: A telephone call for either one of you.
5: I get it, Ben. I'll be right back.
7: All right.
6: The man said it was your office calling.
5: Thank you, Miss Keller. Where's the phone?
6: Telephone straight back there in the hall.
5: Thank you very much. Friday talking.
9: This is Bowling, Joe. Just heard from the search party up at the hills.
5: Oh, did they find something?
9: Yeah, in the Elysian Park area by the upper reservoir.
5: Uh-huh.
9: Found a pair of kids' trousers right by the edge of the water.
5: What kind of trousers?
9: Blue jeans, nothing in the pockets. They'll start dragging for a body as soon as they get the equipment. Check it out with the grandfather, huh? See if the boy was in the habit of hiking up there around the reservoir.
5: Right. We'll call in just before we leave here.
9: Right, Joe.
5: Right, bye.
6: Sergeant, just poured it for you. Nice and cold.
5: Thank you, ma'am.
8: What was it, Sergeant? Something about the boy?
5: Well, nothing definite, no, sir. Just a report on the search party. They're still up in the Elysian Park area.
8: Oh, I see.
5: Did your grandson Jimmy do much hiking in that neighborhood up there, Mr. Sherman?
8: Yes, I think he did. Likes to hike up there around the reservoir. Why?
5: The name on the 316 report, missing juvenile, read... James Philip Sherman, WMA, 10 years old. He lived with his 68-year-old grandfather, Oscar Sherman, in a small cottage in a sparsely populated section of the city. Shortly after 6 p.m. on Monday, the boy went outside to play. When darkness fell and he failed to return home, his crippled grandfather went out to look for him. Half an hour later, the neighbors joined in the search. No sign of the boy. At 10 p.m., Juvenile Bureau was notified, and throughout the night, squads of men on foot and in cruiser cars canvassed the area. A local broadcast and an all-points bulletin was gotten out on the boy. Neither the grandfather or the neighbors could find any reason for his disappearance. After almost 48 hours of continuous searching, the only lead we had was the pair of trousers found on the edge of the upper reservoir in Elysian Park. They were shown to the grandfather, but he failed to give positive identification. Dragging operations at the reservoir began immediately. Meantime, Ben and I, together with Lorman and Lopez from Homicide, checked out every possible lead on the missing youngster. One of the tips came from a Frank Grady, an unemployed carpenter who lived 5 blocks from the Sherman home.
7: I don't know how much this may be worth to you, Sergeant. I don't want to get anybody into trouble, but I figured this is a pretty important thing.
10: Well, what is it you want to tell us, Mr. Grady?
7: Well, as I say, I don't want to get anybody in any trouble, but have you checked over everybody in this neighborhood?
10: I think we've talked just about everybody in the area, don't you, Joe?
5: Well, either us or the men from Homicide. Why do you ask, Grady?
7: Well, there's a guy who lives down the street there, right down the corner from this house. Old guy by the name of Gilby.
5: What about him?
7: As I say, I don't want to cause any trouble, but maybe you ought to double-check him. One thing, he's an ex-convict and all that. Another thing, he hates everybody in the neighborhood. Hates the kids, too. Wouldn't be surprised if he was your man.
10: Why do you say that, Grady? Does he have any special reason for disliking the Sherman boy?
7: Old man Gilby wouldn't need a reason. A real queer one. Say, I got a couple cans of cold beer in the icebox, and I fix you fellas up.
10: No, thank you very much.
5: Just the same. What makes you think this Gilby had anything to do with the boy's disappearance, Mr. Grady?
7: Well, number one, I saw old man Gilby out walking Monday night when the Sherman kid disappeared.
10: Yeah?
7: Saw him walking along the road up there, the same one that goes up by the reservoir, and I watched him. It was dark by the time he got back to his house. I'd check on him again if I were you.
10: As far as you know, has Gilby ever been in trouble for bothering the kids in the neighborhood?
7: Well, Sergeant, he bothers everybody in the neighborhood. Real queer, lives by himself, always complaining about something. Frankly, I think he's your man. I think he took that kid and he did something to him.
5: Well, do you have anything at all to back up your opinion?
7: You dig around, you'll find something on him. He's no good, and I'll bet on it. I've had a couple of run-ins with him myself. He just isn't any good, that's all.
5: Well, all right, Grady. Thanks for the tip. We'll be sure and double-check on the man.
7: You won't tell him where you got the tip, though, huh? Like I say, I've had run-ins with him before. It might cause trouble.
5: No, he won't know where we got it. Thanks again.
7: Okay, Sergeant. It's a pretty important thing. I didn't want to make anybody look bad, but the old man's just no good. Now, you understand that, don't you?
5: Sure, Grady. We understand. As a matter of routine, we double-checked on Grady's neighbor, Mr. Harold Gilby. We found out that he had no jail record and that he had been at work on Monday from 3 to 11 p.m. He could have had no direct connection with the Sherman boy's disappearance, no more than Grady himself could have had. The so-called tip he'd offered us was like 100 other phony leads in 100 other cases. Spiteful, small-minded neighbors trying to use a tragic situation to work out their jealousies and prejudice on somebody that they didn't get along with in the neighborhood. The search continued. So did the hot weather. Friday, August 6th, no sign of the missing boy. The temperature climbed into the mid-90s. Dragging operations at the reservoir went on. Saturday, August 7th, more legwork, more hot weather. By noontime, Ben and I had run down the last lead we had on 10-year-old Jimmy Sherman. Went nowhere. 1 p.m., we headed back for the office to check with Inspector Bowling.
10: These are the days when I wish I had a little swimming pool in my backyard. Sure be nice to go home to.
5: Yeah, well, save your money.
10: No, it doesn't cost so much. No, I read in a magazine where a fella built his own pool for $95.37.
5: It can't be much of a pool, can it?
10: Oh, yeah, it's good size. Of course, he did all his own labor. Had all his friends in to help out.
5: Well, he must have had a lot of friends, didn't he?
10: Yeah, he did after he finished the pool.
11: Friday, Ben.
10: Hi. Oh, hi, Skipper.
11: How'd you two make out? Anything?
5: No luck at all.
11: It makes it unanimous. Did you hear about the old man, the boy's grandfather?
10: No, what happened?
11: I guess the strain got too much for him. He collapsed. They're moving him to a hospital.
10: Oh,
5: that's too bad.
10: Right.
5: Are men still up there dragging that reservoir?
11: Finished this morning. Nothing.
5: Well, how about the search party? Nothing there either, I suppose.
11: No, not a trace of the boy. It's a blind alley all the way around. How about the APB, the radiogram?
10: Had three replies so far. None of them panned out.
11: You want to grab it? Juvenile Bureau of Bowling. There, Fred. No good, huh? Yeah, all right. Check you later. I heard it once. I heard it 50 times. No trace of the boy.
10: Got me, Skipper. Something real weird about the whole thing.
5: Well, now, look. We know he didn't just disappear into thin air. Kid's gone. There's a good reason for it. There's got to be an answer somewhere.
11: That's right. You'll find it.
5: Another week passed, and then a month. 2 months. We were no farther along than the day we started on the case. In November, we had a teletype from Chief Earl O'Clair of the Phoenix, Arizona Police Department. Reportedly, the Sherman boy had been seen in Phoenix. It was another false alarm. The Christmas holidays wore on into a new year. February came and went, then March, April. Tuesday, May 3rd, 1:40 p.m., Ben and I got a call to check in with Inspector Bowling.
11: This telegram just came in from Dayton, Ohio. Have a look.
5: Thank you.
10: Let's see, Joe. What is it?
5: Jimmy Sherman. They found him. 9 months had gone by, almost to the day, since the Sherman boy had disappeared. The grandfather was contacted immediately. When he was told his grandson had been found and that he was safe, the old man was unable to answer. He broke down and wept. In our communications with the Dayton, Ohio police, they told us that the boy had been found wandering along a highway just outside that city and that he'd appeared to be in a kind of a dazed condition. The boy told the Dayton officers that he'd been kidnapped a short distance from his home in Los Angeles by a man in a blue sedan. He gave them detailed descriptions of both the man and the car. He told them that for the past 9 months, the man had held him prisoner, driving from state to state, never letting the boy out of his sight. He said the kidnapper told him on several occasions that he was holding him for ransom and that he was waiting to get money from his grandfather. On May 8th, the youngster was returned to Los Angeles and reunited with his grandfather. On May 10th, we got a call from the grandfather that he wanted to talk to us. Ben and I drove out to see him.
8: Come right in, officers. Glad to see you.
5: How are you, sir?
10: Hi, Mr. Sherman.
8: Sorry to cause you all this trouble chasing you out here like this.
5: Not at all, sir. What is it that you want to see us about?
8: Well, I'm not really sure about it, Sergeant. That's the whole thing of it. I don't know if it's me or what it is.
10: Well, what's bothering you, Mr. Sherman?
8: It's the boy, Jimmy. I don't know what to think.
5: Well, how do you mean, sir? He's all right, isn't he? We saw him as we drove up playing out in the backyard, and the doctor checked him over.
8: No, it's not that. The boy's healthy enough. Nothing wrong with him.
5: Well, then what is it, sir?
8: Maybe it sounds a little weird to you, but I'm just not sure.
5: You're not sure of what?
8: That boy out there, Sergeant. I'm not sure he's really my grandson.
2: In the communications division of a metropolitan police department, the teletype room.
12: LOS 52951, 12:03 p.m. APB, WMA 150, 5'6", dark hair, dark eyes, wearing gray suit, no hat. Suspect is wearing glasses, heavy build, 22 years. Suspect is armed with blue steel revolver. Any information? Forward.
2: You have just heard a teletype description of a suspect. This information will apply to many, but careful screening will eliminate all but one.
13: 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Careful screening will eliminate all but Fatima.
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5: Tuesday, May 10th, 2 p.m. When the aging grandfather, Oscar Sherman, told us that he wasn't sure whether the recovered boy was really his grandson, Ben and I didn't know what to think. Our first reaction was that the shock of recovering the boy after he'd almost been given up for lost had been too much for the old man. Mr. Sherman admitted that there was no physical difference in the boy as far as he could see, but he still insisted that there was something wrong, that the boy seemed different somehow. To satisfy the grandfather, Ben and I talked to the boy, but he failed to give us any reason to believe that he was not Jimmy Sherman. We checked with the boy's friends, all the people in the neighborhood who'd known Jimmy over a period of years. They confirmed our opinion. A few thought that the youngster had changed a little, but no one had any serious doubts about it. The boy was really Jimmy Sherman. So the matter was dropped. Thursday, May 12th. Ben and I had lunch, and then we checked back in at the office.
10: Joe, want to grab that?
5: Yeah, I'll get it. Juvenile Bureau, Friday.
14: Sergeant, this is Mr. Sherman talking.
5: Yes, sir.
14: Mr. Sherman?
5: Yes, sir. How are you?
14: I want you to come out and take this boy, Sergeant. He's not my grandson. I'm sure of it.
5: Well, how do you mean, sir?
14: This boy's got a scar on his side. He's had his appendix out.
5: Yes, sir?
14: My grandson never had an operation in his life.
5: Before we left the office, Ben and I briefed Inspector Bowling on the phone call from the grandfather, then we drove back to the Sherman house. While Oscar Sherman didn't claim that he knew his grandson's complete medical history, he was certain that the boy had not had his appendix out and that he had not had an operation. He told us that his neighbor, Mrs. Keller, could substantiate that she had known Jimmy since he was a baby. We put in a call to the Sherman's family doctor. He wasn't in. We left a message, and then we went next door to see Mrs. Keller. We found her in the kitchen washing dishes.
6: I just got a couple more to rinse. Can you wait a minute?
5: Yes, Coretta.
15: Of course we can.
6: No, to tell you the truth, Sergeant, I just don't know what to think about Mr. Sherman. Maybe the whole thing was too much for him. His mind's going back on.
7: Well, to your knowledge, Mrs. Keller, was the boy ever operated on?
6: No, not as far as I know. But it's possible he did have an operation. I didn't hear about it. Sergeant, as far as I'm concerned, that boy's Jimmy Sherman. I don't know what his grandfather's up to with all that silly talk.
5: Well, if it's not really the boy, we won't have too much trouble finding the truth.
6: There's no question in my mind. Of course it's Jimmy. Why, when he was over here the other day, he talked about the party I gave for him one Halloween. He even remembered the children who were there.
5: Mm-hmm. Are the other neighbors as sure about the boy as you are?
6: Just about. Miss Foster down the street. Jimmy was in to see her yesterday. He talked about some changes she'd made in her living room. Asked her about some relatives she has living out of town.
5: Mm-hmm.
6: Come to think about it, Jimmy even remarked on that new trailer rose I planted out in front. Besides, as the boys' dogs, why, they knew that youngster the minute he set foot in the yard.
5: Yes, ma'am. Well, thank you very much, Mrs. Keller. If we have any more questions, we'll contact you, is that all right?
6: All right, Sergeant. Couldn't fix you a cup of coffee, could I?
5: Oh, no, thank you.
7: Thanks, Mrs. Keller.
5: Take the time now.
6: Poor old Mr. Sherman. I don't know what to make of it. He's so mixed up.
5: Yes, ma'am. So are we. We left the neighbor, Mrs. Keller, and went back next door to the Sherman house. The grandfather told us that the family doctor hadn't returned our call yet. At 3:30 p.m., the boy came home from school, changed his clothes, and went out into the backyard to play. We figured we had nothing to lose in talking to the boy again. We found him in the small workshop at the rear of the garage, where he was sawing on a piece of plywood with a hacksaw. We talked to him for about 20 minutes. It was no different than the first time we interviewed him. He was relaxed and talkative.
16: Say, would you hand me that hammer there, officer?
7: Oh, yeah. Yeah, here you go.
16: Thanks. Boy, if I ever get this thing finished, it's going to be the best coaster around here. These are the wheels I'm going to put on it. Pretty good, aren't they?
5: Yeah, they look fine, son. Do you like building things, coasters and things like that?
16: Oh, yeah, I like it all right. It's fun.
7: Your granddad says you've changed quite a bit since you got back, Jim. Says you didn't like working around the shop here before.
16: Well, I guess I don't really. You know, once in a while I like to come out and fool around.
7: Mm-hmm. Have you seen Mr. Barlow down the street since you've been back?
16: Mr. Barlow? No, I went down to see him, but he wasn't home. Maybe I'll go down and see him tomorrow.
5: His name isn't Barlow, is it, Ben? I thought it was Robinson.
16: Oh, yeah, that's right, Mr. Robinson. Sometimes I forget.
5: How do you and your grandfather get along, Jim, all right?
16: Oh, sure, every once in a while looks kind of funny at me. I don't know. I guess he's still worried about that man taking me away, you know, and all.
5: Uh-huh. How you been feeling lately, Jim, okay?
16: Sure, I feel fine. Hardly ever get sick. That's good.
5: You ever been in the hospital, son?
16: Uh-huh, just once. Had my appendix out. I hate hospitals. Can I have that can of nails there, please?
7: Oh, yeah. Yeah, here you are.
16: Gotta make this good and strong, you know.
5: I'd like to ask you a question, son.
16: Yeah?
5: What's your real name?
16: I'm Jimmy Sherman, you know that.
5: No, I'd like to have the truth, son. Who are you?
16: You must be fooling, officers. You know who I am. Jimmy Sherman.
5: No, Jimmy Sherman never had his appendix out, son, but you did, and you've got a scar to prove it, haven't you?
16: Sure, I had my appendix out. Ask my grandpa, he'll tell you.
7: I'm afraid he won't, son. He says he's not your grandfather. He says you don't belong here. His grandson never had an operation in his life.
5: How about it, son? You want to tell us about it?
16: Oh, Grandpa isn't feeling well. He doesn't know what he's saying.
5: Well, he knows you're not his grandson. Now, come on, what about it, son?
16: All right. I'm not Jimmy Sherman.
5: He told us his real name was Donald Rush. He said he'd run away from his home in Springfield, Ohio, 2 weeks before. He said that he'd been picked up by the police on a highway just on the outskirts of Dayton, Ohio. On returning the boy to the station, the police officer saw that he fitted the description of the missing California boy perfectly. It was almost as if the two were identical twins. Under the impression that the youngster was suffering from shock or amnesia, the police officers told him all about his home and his friends in California. They gave Donald Rush all the information that they had on the missing Sherman boy. All the newspaper stories, pictures, the dozens of teletypes and circulars which had been sent across the country in an effort to locate the missing youngster. On his way out to California on the train, the Rush boy was given dozens of newspapers to read which contained thousands of words concerning the disappearance of Jimmy Sherman. So by the time he got to Los Angeles, Donald Rush knew everything he had to know about the boy he was impersonating. We questioned the Ohio youngster further. Besides an exceptionally high IQ, he admitted to having an almost photographic memory. We took him in the house to face the grandfather of the boy that he'd been impersonating, the boy who was still missing.
10: Mr. Sherman.
8: Yes, Sergeant. Sit down, won't you?
10: The boy here has a confession for you. He wants to tell you himself.
8: I think I know. I was right all along, wasn't I, Sergeant?
16: I didn't mean anything by it, mister. I just thought it'd be fun to make out like somebody else for a while.
8: You wouldn't know the difference, would you, Sergeant?
5: No, sir, I'm afraid I wouldn't. That picture over there on the mantle and the boy here, they look exactly alike to me.
8: There's only one thing I'd like to know, son.
16: Yeah?
8: Why'd you do it? Why'd you try and fool me?
16: Oh, I don't know, mister. I ran away from home, and the cops picked me up near Dayton. They thought my name was Jimmy Sherman. They said I was a missing kid from California.
5: Well, why didn't you straighten them out right then, son?
16: I was kind of afraid, and if I told them what my real name was, they would have sent me back home. So I just let them think I was really Jimmy Sherman. And they seemed to be pretty sure I was.
10: How long did you think you could keep it up, son, pretending you were somebody else?
16: I don't know. Guess I never thought much about that. I got here, and everybody was nice to me. I just didn't think about anybody finding out. Honest, mister, I didn't mean to do anything wrong. I didn't mean to hurt anybody.
8: And you never saw my grandson? You never saw Jimmy?
16: No, sir. I just got on the train. They brought me out here.
8: You don't know where he is? You don't know how he is?
5: All right, try to take it easy, Mr. Sherman.
8: Why would you do it, boy? You're a stranger. Why would you try to fool me about Jimmy?
16: I'm sorry, mister. I didn't mean it. Honest, I didn't mean it.
8: Thought I had him back. Thought I had him back.
5: Come on, Ben.
10: Let's go, son.
16: I didn't want to make him cry like that, Sergeant. Honest, I'm sorry. Couldn't you just let me stay here with him?
5: No, I'm afraid not, son.
16: I won't do anything wrong. Don't you think I could just stay here with him? I'll go right back in there now and tell him I'm sorry.
5: Yeah, I'm sorry too, youngster, but you're not the boy he's looking for.
13: The story you have just heard was true. Only the names were changed to protect the innocent.
2: On Wednesday, May 20th, a meeting was held at the Juvenile Bureau, City and County of Los Angeles, State of California. In a moment, the results of that meeting. And now here is our star, Jack Webb.
5: Thank you. 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
2: Donald Rush, who impersonated missing 10-year-old Jimmy Sherman, was returned to the custody of his parents at their home in Springfield, Ohio. 4 months later, the body of Jimmy Sherman was discovered buried on a farm on the outskirts of Riverside, California. The boy had been murdered. His killer, a farmer in the neighborhood, was subsequently apprehended and brought to trial. He was found guilty of murder in the first degree and was executed at the state penitentiary, San Quentin, California. You have just heard Dragnet, a series of authentic cases from official files. Technical advice comes from the Office of Chief of Police W.H. Parker, Los Angeles Police Department.
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0: 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You've just heard an episode of Dragnet, which originally aired Thursday, June 7th, 1951, 75 years ago today, titled The Big Imposter. This episode of Dragnet originally aired Sunday, June 7th, 1953, 73 years ago today, titled The Big Will.
3: Sound off.

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2: Dragnet, the documented drama of an actual crime. For the next 30 minutes, in cooperation with the Los Angeles Police Department, you will travel step by step on the side of the law through an actual case transcribed from official police files. From beginning to end, from crime to punishment, Dragnet is the story of your police force in action.
3: It was Sunday, April 26th. It was raining in Los Angeles. We were working the night watch out of homicide detail. My partner's Frank Smith. The boss is Captain Lorman. My name's Friday. I was on my way back to the office, and it was 11:44 p.m. when I got to room 42. Homicide. Hi, Frank.
4: Hi.
3: Anybody call?
4: Yeah, Lopey called. Wants to know if he left his overshoes.
3: No, I didn't see him. Quit raining anyway. What are you doing there?
4: Just a minute, John.
3: What's the scale for?
4: The needle's bent a little.
3: Now, what are you doing?
4: Yeah, weighing my stuff.
3: Your what?
4: Weighing my stuff.
3: Oh, yeah. I guess everybody ought to know what his stuff weighs, huh?
4: Yeah. Let's see. Here, my gun. Better take the bullets out first.
3: What are you doing that for?
4: Weigh them separate, Joe. Keep track.
3: Yeah, that's right.
4: Now, the bullets. Uh-huh. Handcuffs.
3: Frank, did anybody ever ask you about all this?
4: And my bullet clip.
3: Look, I'm a member of the club here, too. What's this all about?
4: Pencils.
3: Four?
4: Yeah, press kind of hard.
3: Yeah.
4: Other stuff, my wallet. Change. Keys. Boy, no wonder my feet kill me.
3: What?
4: 6 pounds, 2.5 ounces. That's what I carry, Joe. Working night's got a flashlight, too. That's good for another pound.
3: You figure that's what makes your feet hurt, huh?
4: Sure.
3: Yeah. 6 pounds, 2 ounces. How much do you weigh, Frank?
4: Any calls?
3: Come on, how much?
4: Joe, I get that all day from Faye. Never thought I'd get it from you.
3: Yeah, it's a hot shot. I'll get it.
4: What do you got?
3: Shooting on East Berendo. 11:45 p.m. We swung out of the City Hall garage and headed south on Main Street. The streets were still wet after the rain. Code 3, red light and siren. And even with that, driving a fast car is no picnic. You can be wrong at every corner. Big buildings to block off the sound of your siren. Cars to shield the red light from oncoming motorists. It's no fun. There'd been a shooting and we had to get there. As Frank and I swung around the last streetcar on Main Street and picked up Berendo, we heard the police radio operator dispatching ambulance G13 to the address we were headed for. We didn't know what direction the ambulance would come from, so for the next few blocks, we drove with added caution, knowing that our siren would keep us from hearing theirs. 5 blocks ahead through the mist, we could see the red lights of a police car parked at the curb. A radio car in the area had gotten the call and answered it immediately. It was 11:52 p.m. when we pulled up in front of 1981 East Berendo. The large house was dark. Two neighborhood women stood in the driveway and directed us to the back of the house where we found the officers from Unit 1A6. We checked with them and got the information that they'd come up with. They suggested that they canvass the immediate area for any information on the assailant. Frank and I went in through the back door of the house. The victim lay on the floor. He was unconscious and bleeding profusely. His head was held in the lap of another man.
5: Are you the doctor?
3: No, sir. We're police officers. The ambulance is on the way here.
5: If I could just stop the bleeding. It's his chest.
3: Do you know who did this?
5: No.
4: Has he been conscious at all since you've been here?
5: Just for a second.
3: Did he say anything?
5: Well, I heard the shot and came right over. He was laying here on the floor, right here. Poor guy.
3: Yes, sir. Did he say anything?
5: Help me. That's all they said. Help me. I didn't know what to do. I got this towel from the sink and tried to stop the bleeding. Fist in my handkerchief. That's all I had. Can't do much, but I had to try. I had to keep pressing. That's all I could think of. Keep pressing. Try to stop it.
3: Yes, sir. Do you feel all right, sir?
5: Oh, yes, yes. I'm all right. Got to help him.
4: Here, let me get in there and take care of that.
3: All right, come on, sir.
4: Get under. Okay, got it, Joe. All right.
3: Yes, sir. Come on, sir. Get up. That's all right. You'll handle this.
5: The excitement. Can't seem to get my breath.
3: Something we can get for you?
5: Oh, I'll be all right. I think I'll get a drink of water.
3: I'd rather you wouldn't touch that glass, sir.

0: Oh, yeah, fingerprints. Well, I can wait. Oh, say, I did touch that towel. Hope it didn't hurt anything. Didn't mean to.
1: No, sir, I don't think so. What's your name?
0: Paul West. I live right next door, right across the driveway, Gray House.
1: Uh-huh. Wonder if you tell us what happened.
0: Sure, I want to help all I can. I live right next door, and I was the first one here. Anything I can do, I want to help.
1: Yes, sir.
0: I've known Charlie for, I guess it's maybe 40 years. Long time.
1: Charlie, that's the man's name here?
0: Yes, Charles Stahl.
1: How you doing, Frank?
2: Pretty bad. I don't know.
1: Would you tell us what happened here?
0: Well, it was right after Charlie left my place. That's when I heard the noise.
1: What noise, West?
0: I was out on my porch putting out the cans, getting the boxer ready, when I heard the noise. First off, I thought Charlie was doing the same thing, getting the cans ready.
1: Well, what kind of a noise?
0: And like he dropped the box. I know now that wasn't it.
2: Joe?
1: Just a minute, boys. Yeah?
2: I think he's coming around.
0: Is he coming, too? You going to say anything? Who shot him?
1: All right, just a minute.
2: What's his name again?
1: Stahl.
2: Mr. Stahl. Mr. Stahl.
0: Maybe you talk to me. He knows me. We're friends. Let me talk to him.
1: No, wait right there, will you, Wes?
0: I just wanted to help.
1: All right, stay right there.
2: Now, Mr. Stahl, we want to help you. Can you tell us who shot you?
0: Hey, what you saying? Is he giving you the name?
1: Hold it, Wes. Just a minute. How about it, Frank?
2: He's dead.
1: Did he say anything?
2: Yeah. Not much help.
1: No?
2: Ask me not to shoot him again.
1: It was a couple of minutes before midnight when Charles Stahl died in Frank's arms. According to the next-door neighbor, Paul West, the victim was 55 years old. He was not married, and he lived in the big house on Berendo by himself. The ambulance crew returned to Georgia Street Receiving Hospital after making out a DOA report, and the coroner's office was asked to pick up the body. 12 minutes later, coroner's deputies Maxwell and Martinez arrived. Before the murdered man's body was removed, the crew from the crime lab photographed the scene, and Frank and I signed the property receipt for the money and the personal effects found on the body. We asked the crime lab to check a .32 caliber Smith & Wesson revolver found on the floor under the kitchen stove. There was one empty cartridge in the cylinder. We put in a call to gun records, but we found nothing on the gun. A call to R&I on the victim of the shooting turned up nothing. Latent fingerprints found nothing on the murder weapon. The crime lab crew found no footprints in the ground near the house, but they did find several marks of tire tracks and one good impression left in the moist dirt in the alley behind the house. A plaster cast was made of the imprint, and it was returned to the office to be booked as evidence. We checked with the officers in Unit 1A6, but they said that in canvassing the neighborhood, they'd been unable to come up with any new leads. 12:21 a.m., we checked back into the house, and we talked to the neighbor, Paul West.
3: Now, what kind of a job did Stahl have?
0: Owned a print shop, Stahl Press, over on the east side.
3: Was he in business by himself?
0: What do you mean?
3: Well, did he have any partners?
0: No, Charlie owned it right out. Had the pink slip, you might say.
3: Mm-hmm. Can you give us the address?
0: Sure, biggest print shop on the east side. Printed just about everything. Posters, display cards, things like that. He gave me some cards last Christmas. Here, take a look. That's my name, embossed.
3: Yes, sir.
0: Did it himself.
3: Mm-hmm, that's very nice, sir.
0: Can I have that back, please?
3: Oh, sure, here you are.
0: Embossed.
3: Anybody in the shop with him? Any employees?
0: Well, there's the Becker kids, Pete and Alvin.
3: They work in the shop, do they?
0: Yeah, I've been with him. I guess it's been about 5 years.
3: How's he get along with them, would you know?
0: Fine. I never heard about any trouble. I've been kind of friends with the family. Charlie was pretty fond of them.
3: Did he have any personal enemies, maybe because of the business?
0: No, not that I know of.
3: Uh-huh. Now, how long did you say you've known Stahl?
0: Been about 40 years. We grew up together.
3: I see.
0: His father and mine built these houses at the same time. Charlie and I went to school together. Belonged to the same club. We were soldiers together. Served in the 146th Field Artillery in the war.
3: Was that the last war, sir?
0: Oh, no, the big one. First World War.
3: Oh, I see.
0: Came back and we lived right here, side by side, all this time. We've been friends, Charlie and me. Good friends. You've got to catch the person that did this. You've got to get him.
3: You said earlier that Stahl had been over to your house tonight.
0: Yes, that's right.
3: Did he have any special reason for the visit?
0: Well, he didn't need a reason. Charlie was always welcome. Always.
3: Well, yes, sir, we understand.
0: Of course, tonight's Sunday, we had a game.
3: Sir?
0: Bridge. Always play bridge on Sunday night. Never miss.
3: Well, what time did he get to your house?
0: Same time as always, right after supper.
3: What time's that, sir?
0: Right after 7:30. We were just finishing supper when he came in. Charlie sat down and had dessert and coffee with us.
3: Uh-huh.
0: Rice pudding with raisins. Charlie had two dishes. Then we started to play bridge.
3: I see. Now, who else was there?
0: You mean the game?
3: Yeah.
0: Oh, just Rose and Paula. Rose, my wife, and Paula's my daughter.
3: Anything unusual happened tonight?
0: Now, just once.
3: Yeah, what was that?
0: Well, a bit of grand slam in spades and made it. Even with Rose, 7 spades.
3: Well, that's not exactly what we mean, Wes.
0: Pretty unusual.
3: Yes, sir, but did anything happen with Stahl?
0: Sure, he almost hit the ceiling when we made it.
3: Got pretty mad, did he?
0: Sure. Since we've been playing, most he ever did was make a little slam.
3: Mm-hmm.
0: He went right home after that. I guess that's when he went out to empty the cans. Anyway, that's when I heard the noise.
3: That was the shot, sir.
0: It must have been. I didn't know it at the time, but I guess that's what it was.
3: What'd you do after you heard the shot?
0: Well, now, at the time, I didn't know what it was. I thought maybe Charlie had fallen and hurt himself.
3: Mm-hmm.
0: I looked over at his place, but there wasn't any lights on. I went out the curb with a box of cans. Came back, and I didn't see Charlie, so I walked over.
3: I see.
0: I called to him, asked if he was all right. Didn't get no answer, so I came in. Found him right on the floor, where he was when you came in.
3: You're the one who put in the call, is that right?
0: Yeah, I called the operator and told her to get an ambulance right over that Charlie had been shot. Told her to send a policeman.
3: Now, what time was it when Stahl left your house?
0: Oh, it must have been about 11:15 or so. Earlier than usual, we always play almost to midnight. I guess Charlie got miffed about the grand slam I made, and then Paula kidded him about the woman.
3: What woman is that?
0: Oh, it wasn't anything. I went out and looked. Nobody there.
3: Sir?
0: A couple of times, Charlie thought he heard a woman coughing outside the window by his house. I went over to the window, looked out there, but there wasn't anybody there.
3: Well, did you hear this coughing?
0: No, not really. After Charlie started talking about it, I thought I did, but when I went out to look, there wasn't anybody there. His imagination, that's all. He was mad because of the slam.
3: Well, did you hear anything at all when you were out and back?
0: Huh?
3: Well, when you went into Stahl's house, did you hear anybody around? A car, maybe, something like that?
0: No, not a soul.
4: Wes, could somebody have gone out the front of the house when you came in the back?
0: Wouldn't seem it could be. I'd have heard him if they did.
3: Well, then you'd say that whoever shot Stahl wasn't in the house when you went in, is that it?
0: Pretty sure about that. Of course, they might have left before I went in.
3: Sir?
0: Well, I'd already took a box of cans out the front after I heard the noise. If there's anybody in the house, they could have gotten out then.
3: But you didn't see anybody, did you?
0: No, nobody at all.
3: Do you know if Stahl has any relatives in Los Angeles?
0: No.
3: He hasn't, huh?
0: Hasn't got any anyplace, none at all. Always kind of worried him.
3: Why is that?
0: Well, he used to say that he didn't have any folks to leave his things to. The house, the print shop.
3: Mm-hmm.
0: He made a will, though. All legal with a seal and all. Official. He used to talk to me about it.
3: I see. You know who the beneficiary was, would you?
0: Not now.
3: What?
0: Well, I knew who it was, but he said he was going to change it. Said he was going to put a new name on.
3: Well, did he say whose?
0: Nope. Just said I'd be surprised.
1: We looked through the victim's desk for the will. In one of the bottom drawers, we found a locked tin box. In a box of paper clips, we found a key that fit. In the top liner of the box, there was a Purple Heart ribbon and an American Victory Medal from the First World War. In the bottom of the box, there were several government bonds and the will. In it, he left the house and the rest of his possessions to a Mrs. Margaret Becker. The print shop and the business he left to Mrs. Becker's sons, Peter and Alvin. The will was dated 3 years previously. On a separate piece of paper, we found an address for a Mrs. Margaret Becker, the Lone Star Motel on Sepulveda Boulevard. 12:40 a.m., we affixed the public administrator's seal, which the coroner's deputy had left with us, to the door of the victim's house. We talked with the wife and daughter of the neighbor, Paul West. They confirmed the story he'd given us. On the way to talk to the Becker woman, we stopped and called the office. They checked the name through R&I, but they came up with no identification. We called Sergeant J. Allen at the crime lab, and he told us that the tire marks found in the rear of the victim's house were made by 3 B.F. Goodrich tires and 1 truck tire. He said that the cast they'd made was of the truck tire, as it was the only one they could lift, and that it was made by the left front wheel. There was a car parked in front of the manager's cottage. The registration listed Margaret Becker as the owner. Legal the same. We checked it.
5: Motor's called.
3: Yeah. Tires don't match.
5: Well, nice try.
3: Yeah. Let's go. I get it.
5: Late?
3: Yeah.
5: 1:15?
3: Mm-hmm.
5: Probably asleep.
3: Yeah.
6: What's the matter? Can't you read? Sign says no vacancy. That means full up. N-O, that means no. Awaken somebody at this hour.
5: Yes, ma'am.
6: Now don't ask me if I know someplace where you can stay because I don't. Good night.
3: Just a minute, Miss Becker.
6: How do you know my name?
3: Police officers.
6: Well, what do you want around here? I run a clean place, no trouble, license all paid up, nothing wrong.
3: We'd like to talk to you.
6: What about?
3: You know a man named Charles Stahl?
6: What are you asking that for?
3: We'd like to know.
6: And I want to know why you're asking. What's this all about? Anything wrong with Charlie? That why you're out here?
3: Yes, ma'am.
6: What's wrong?
3: Well, it's pretty serious.
6: Well, go ahead, you can tell me.
3: Well, he's dead, Miss Becker.
6: Come in.
3: Thank you.
7: What's the matter, Margaret? Who are these fellows? Who are you? What are you doing here?
6: They're policemen.
7: Well, we don't need you. We got the whole thing cleaned up. We took care of it ourselves. Nobody sent for you. We took care of him.
6: No, Daddy. They're here about Charles.
7: Charlie Stahl?
3: Yes, sir. That's right.
7: Charlie here? Well, where is he?
6: He's not here, Daddy. Something's happened to him.
7: What?
6: He's dead.
7: Dead? Charlie?
6: Yes.
7: Well, how did it happen? An accident?
3: No, sir.
7: Oh, poor Charlie Stahl. He's a nice boy. Too bad. I thought you'd hear about the fellow number 8, the loud one.
1: What's that, sir?
6: A man from Texas came in tonight pretty drunk. We had to take him in. Daddy put him to bed. He was pretty drunk.
7: Heavy, too.
6: That's what he thought you were out here for.
7: Couldn't even get out of his car. Margaret had to park it for him. Loud, you know, real drunk. Wore his pants inside his boots.
6: What was it you wanted to see me about?
1: There's a few questions we'd like to ask you.
6: About Charles?
1: Yes, ma'am. When was the last time you saw him?
6: Must have been a couple of weeks ago.
7: I saw him last week, April 22nd, went fishing down on the pier.
1: Miss Becker, what was your relationship with Stahl?
6: Good friends, that's all. We knew each other almost all our lives. We used to live next door to him. Went through school together.
7: I always thought they were going to get married. Charlie was a good boy.
1: You see much of him lately?
6: No, not too much. I've been busy here with Daddy, and Charlie's had other things to do.
7: Moved next door to him on December 14th. Exactly 42 years ago come winter.
1: You know if he had any enemies, ma'am?
6: No, can't think of anyone who didn't like Charlie.
7: Didn't catch anything at the pier. Bad bait.
1: You've been home all evening, have you?
6: Yeah. Why'd you ask that?
1: Well, it's just routine.
6: You think I had something to do with it, that it?
1: No, ma'am, we don't.
7: Pinheads, that's what you need.
1: I beg your pardon, sir?
7: Pinhead anchovies, that's what you need for pier fishing.
6: You say it's routine, but I don't like you coming in here, waking us up with all these questions. We've had a bad night, that drunk coming in here. We've been on the go ever since then.
7: 2 years ago, we used to be able to get a lot of pinhead. Not anymore.
6: You want to make any accusations, you talk to Paul West. You just talk to him. Try your routine questions there.
2: Paul West?
6: Yeah, Charlie's neighbor. He's never liked Charlie, never. Anyone hurt Charlie, it was Paul.
4: Why'd he say that, Mrs. Becker?
6: Years ago, Charlie was sweet on Paul's sister. On the way back from the beach one night, there was an accident, and Paul's sister was killed. Never forgave Charlie. Always held him to blame.
1: Well, why was that, Miss Becker?
6: Charlie was driving. Paul hated Charles for it. Now the thing with the daughter. Paul didn't like that either. Somebody did something to Charlie. You routine the man next door. You talk to Paul West. Now get out of here. I want to get some sleep. If you got any more questions, you come back in the morning, and I'll talk to you then. You get out of here now.
1: Yes, ma'am. But what did you mean, the thing with her, West's daughter?
6: All right. I'll tell you that, and then you've got to get out of here.
1: Yes, ma'am.
6: A couple of months ago, Paula came home, divorced her husband, and moved home. Right away, Charlie got sweet on her. Paul didn't like it. Didn't like it at all.
1: You ever say anything to Stahl about it?
6: You bet he did. They had a lot of arguments, a lot of them. You talk to Paul West. He's the one you got to talk to. Now, good night.
1: We'll be back in the morning, ma'am.
6: I'll be here. Don't worry. I'll talk to you then.
7: I'm going fishing tomorrow. They're getting pinheads now.
1: There's a new one, huh? West's daughter.
4: Yeah. Better check it out.
1: Hold it a minute.
4: Huh?
1: Let's take a look back at the carport here. There it is, a Texas license plate.
4: Yeah. I'll check the motor.
1: How about it?
4: Radiator's warm. How about the wheels?
1: Three Goodrich tires and a truck tire.

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2: The information we'd gotten from the crime lab gave us the make of the tires that had left the imprints in back of the victim's house. Three of the tires had been identified as being of Goodrich make. The fourth was a truck tire. The car we'd found in the carport of cabin number 8 had tires that matched the description. 1:26 a.m., we went back to talk to Margaret Becker.
3: I'd like to know just what this is all about. Why you're snooping around asking questions. Now, why don't you come right on out with it? Come on, you think I had something to do with Charlie being dead, isn't that it?
2: No, ma'am, we told you before, this is just a routine investigation. We're trying to get the facts here.
3: You still haven't told us about Charlie. Was he killed?
2: Yes, ma'am.
3: You think I did it?
2: We didn't say that.
3: Not in so many words you didn't, but that's what you meant. You found the will. That's what made you think it was me, isn't that it?
2: You knew about the will, didn't you?
3: Certainly I knew about it. Charles told me when he had it drawn up. Said he didn't have anybody else, wanted to see that me and the boys were taken care of.
4: Too bad about Charlie Stahl. He's a good boy. He's going to take care of Margaret.
5: He ever say anything to you about changing the will?
3: Yes. Told me about it the last time I saw him. Had lunch together, and he told me then.
2: Tell you what changes he was going to make?
3: No, not right out. I didn't have to. I knew. I could tell. Way he's been acting lately, I could tell.
4: So could I.
2: But what do you mean, the way he's been acting? Was there anything wrong?
3: Well, this thing with Paula. Told you about that. Charlie's been acting like a fool, falling all over, gushing sweet talk. Silly.
2: Mm-hmm.
3: Well, she had him in a trance. Her just 25 and him 55. Talk about spring and winter. Well, that was them.
5: How'd Paula feel about this?
3: How'd you expect her to feel? She thought that Charlie'd leave her the money, house, everything. She went right along with it, real brazen.
2: Sir?
4: Yeah?
2: You said earlier that you thought your daughter and Mr. Stahl might get married. Is that right?
4: You better did. They always been in love.
3: Daddy, that's not true.
4: Well, it is, too. I'm your father now. You show a little respect. After that no-good Becca walked out on Maggie, she and Charlie started to see each other again. Went real nice. Then Paula come into town, and Charlie Stahl took up with her.
2: Mm-hmm.
4: Charlie Stahl made out his will so that everything went to Margaret and the kids. Then he decided he'd change it.
5: You knew about the will, too, huh?
4: Sure, I was a friend of Charlie's. We used to go fishing all the time, talk about things. I told him that he was wrong to even think of changing his will. I told him that he was wrong.
2: What time did you say that car from Texas got in, ma'am?
3: I told you, about 10:15.
5: Well, ma'am, is it possible that somebody could have taken the car out without you knowing about it?
4: Hey, wait a minute, Margaret. That ain't right.
3: What?
4: It wasn't that late. It was only about 8 when he come in. I remember because I was in bed at 8:30. I put him to bed and then come back and went to bed myself. I wanted to get some sleep kind of going fishing in the morning.
2: You pretty sure about the time, are you?
4: Well, you bet. I remember because I got in bed and turned on the radio. Listened to that radio program about the detective. Fell asleep before the end. Never did find out who stole the jewels and did the murder.
2: What was your daughter doing when you came back?
4: Just sitting there. She went out to put the car away, and I went to bed.
2: Mm-hmm. How long was she outside?
4: I don't know. A few minutes, I guess.
2: Can you tell us a little closer than that?
4: Not very well. I told you I went to sleep. I didn't hear her come in.
2: Miss Becker, I wonder if you'd get dressed, please. We'd like to talk to you downtown.
3: What for?
2: Well, we have a report from our crime lab. They found some tire tracks in back of Stahl's house tonight. They were fresh tracks. They'd been made since it stopped raining. Those tracks match the car you've got parked back there.
3: And you think I drove the car over to Charlie's?
2: Well, we'd like to talk about it.
3: Why? Why'd I do a thing like that? Why'd I want to kill Charlie?
5: Maybe because he was going to cut you out of his will. Looks like a pretty good motive.
3: Oh, you two are out of your minds.
2: All right, ma'am. We'll lay it out for you.
3: You better do that. Making accusations you can't back up.
2: The way the evidence looks, we got a pretty good case here. The way it looks, you took the car and you drove it over to Stahl's. He was next door playing cards, so you waited in the kitchen for him to come back. A couple of times you coughed while you were waiting. He heard you. He came over to the window to see who it was. Because it was dark, he couldn't see.
3: I haven't heard a story like that since I stopped reading fairy tales.
2: You came home and you killed him. Then you heard Mr. West next door. He came over to see what it was. You went out the back way to the car that you'd parked in the alley. And you drove it back here.
3: That's the way it looks to you, is it?
2: Yes, ma'am, that's the way it looks.
4: You figure she killed Charlie Stoll?
2: Yes, sir.
4: You're going to arrest Margaret?
5: We want to talk to her about it.
4: Oh, going to take her down to jail, huh?
2: Yes, sir.
4: Mm-hmm. Well, I'll go and put my clothes on.
2: No, that isn't necessary for you to go with her, sir.
4: Well, she's not going.
2: What?
4: I killed Charlie Stoll.
3: Daddy.
2: You killed him?
4: Yep. Got tired of how I was treating Margaret. Got good and tired. Him talking about how he was going to change the will. I couldn't let him do that. I just killed him and drove the car over and did it.
2: What time was all this?
4: Huh?
2: What time did you go over to Stoll's?
4: Right after a fellow from Texas. I guess it was about 9.
2: What time did you kill him?
4: Oh, must have been 10:30 or so. I had to wait for him to get through playing cards. I had to wait for him to come home.
3: Why are you doing this, Daddy?
4: Why am I doing it? I said somebody's got to take care of the kids. Somebody's got to take care of you. I'm an old man. I ain't much use to anybody.
2: All right. Come on, Miss Becker. You want to get dressed now?
4: She ain't the one. I did it. I killed Charlie Stoll. I already confessed. Why don't you believe me? Why don't you arrest me now? I did it.
2: No, I'm afraid not. You got the times a little mixed up. Stoll wasn't killed at 10:30.
3: No, he's just trying to help me, but he doesn't have to. Him and me were both here all night. Neither one of us left. I was in bed and asleep at midnight.
2: Why do you say that?
3: What?
2: Why do you think Stoll was killed around midnight?
3: I didn't say that.
2: You said that you were home and in bed by midnight, didn't you?
3: Just a figure of speech. I think I've talked enough to you. I don't have to say anything more. I'm going to see a lawyer about it. You got no right.
4: I'm the one that did it. I'm the one.
5: Why'd you kill him, Mrs. Becker?
2: You want to tell us?
4: Get old, nobody believes you.
2: How about it, Miss Becker?
3: I'll get dressed.
5: You did kill him then, huh?
3: Yes, I did it. Wasn't because of the money, though. You got to believe that. Wasn't because of the money.
2: Ma'am.
3: I loved him. Deep in my heart, I loved him. Always did. Even when we were kids, I thought he was going to marry me. Then he met Paula.
4: He shouldn't have done it, Margaret.
3: I loved him and he didn't want me. He wanted Paula. Do you know what that's like?
2: What's that?
3: Love somebody and them not want you? Begins to eat at you. Pretty soon you can't stand it anymore. That's why I did it. Not for the money, you understand? I just wanted him.
2: Yeah.
3: Just him. That's all I wanted. Not his money. You believe that? I never wanted his money. I just wanted him. You believe that?
2: Well, it really doesn't make any difference, does it?
3: How do you mean?
2: You didn't get either one.
1: The story you have just heard is true. The names were changed to protect the innocent. On August 6th, trial was held in Department 89, Superior Court of the State of California, in and for the County of Los Angeles. In a moment, the results of that trial. Now, here is our star, Jack Webb.
2: Thank you, George Fenneman. Friends, all of us on Dragnet are proud to be associated with Chesterfield because, believe me, Chesterfield is years ahead of all cigarettes. You just can't beat a cigarette that was good to begin with and keeps getting better all the time. But, of course, you can't find out how much you'll like them till you try them. So that's what we'd like you to do. 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That's all it takes. I know you'll agree that Chesterfield is best for you.
1: Margaret Alice Becker was tried and convicted of murder in the first degree. She was sentenced to life imprisonment on the California Institute for Women, Corona, California. Further investigation proved that the suspect's father, John Samuel Woodbridge, was not implicated in the murder. He was not held. You have just heard Dragnet, a series of authentic cases from official files. Technical advice comes from the Office of Chief of Police W.H. Parker, Los Angeles Police Department. Technical advisors, Captain Jack Donahoe, Sergeant Marty Wynn, Sergeant Vance Brasher. Heard tonight were Ben Alexander, Vic Rodman, Helen Klebe, Ralph Moody. Script by John Robinson. Music by Walter Schumann. Hal Gibney speaking. For a million laughs, tune in Chesterfield's Martin and Lewis Show, Tuesday on this same NBC station. 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
6: 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Its title, Have Some Excitement.
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7: Personal notice. Danger is my stock and trade. If it's too hot for you to handle and far off the beaten track, you got a job for me, George Valentine. Write full details.
8: My dear sir, if you're a moviegoer at all, you must know me, Peter Murch, the small, ineffectual man everyone laughs at as soon as he appears on the screen. But there's nothing humorous about my present dilemma. After 30 years, I'm to be starred in my next picture. But unless you can help me, I'll have to say no to this dream of a lifetime. This is hard to explain
9: in so many words. But if you'll meet me at the Farm Food Vegetarian Restaurant at 1 o'clock today, I'll explain everything. Signed, urgently, Peter Murch.
7: Oh, sure, Brooksy. You know that gnome-like character from the movies?
9: Oh, Casper Milktoast himself.
7: That's the guy.
9: The henpecked little man who puts galoshes over his rubbers when it rains.
7: George Valentine, maker of stars. Hey, I wonder how I fit into this
9: problem. Well, I can't wait to find out.
7: Well, then, on to Mr. Murch.
9: Oh, but just one thing, George.
7: Yeah, what's that, Angel?
9: Well, if we have to have lunch at a vegetarian restaurant, could we stop off for a hamburger first?
10: Veggie-burgers. I insist we have veggie-burgers for lunch.
9: Veggie-burgers?
10: Yes, indeed, Miss Brooks. And if I didn't tell you, you wouldn't know they were made of nuts and choice legumes. Peas, beans...
7: I'm sure they're going to be real tasty. But what about your letter? What's on your mind, Mr. Murch?
10: Oh, dear. I knew that letter would sound confusing.
7: To say the least.
10: You see, Mr. Valentine, I had a long talk with my psychoanalyst. And you know what?
9: What?
10: I'm schizophrenic.
7: Oh, no.
10: I'm not one person, I'm two, battling furiously with each other.
9: Who's winning?
10: I'm not really that mild, retiring little man that millions of people know, no. There's another side of me that craves excitement, even violence.
7: Oh, now, wait a minute, Mr. Murch.
10: But it's quite true, young man. My psychoanalyst tells me I just can't go on being a house divided. No, I simply must involve myself in some kind of exciting adventure.
7: Well, what does your doctor expect you to do? Go out and kiss the first beautiful blonde you see on the street?
10: No. I'm serious, Mr. Valentine. Look at me. Practically a nervous wreck. I simply can't go on being the prim Peter Murch my public expects of me. When the director says, lights, camera, I begin to shake. That's the other side of me coming out.
9: Oh, that's bad.
10: Yes, I break into a cold sweat. I feel like screaming right out there in front of everybody.
7: Well, maybe all you need is a good scream.
10: No, it isn't that simple. My psychoanalyst says I've been playing the timid soul in my personal life as well as on the screen. And it's affecting me. Anyway, I can't go into this new picture.
9: Oh, but Mr. Murch, you've worked so hard all these years. And this is your first starring role.
10: And it would be my first failure, too, in my mental condition.
7: And, you want me to provide the excitement?
10: Yes, Mr. Valentine. Perhaps introduce me to some low, disreputable characters. Take me to places where almost anything could happen, you know?
9: You really think that would help?
10: Well, my psychoanalyst seems to think so. You will help me, won't you, Mr. Valentine?
7: Well,
10: I'll pay your regular fee and whatever expenses we incur.
7: Okay, it's a deal. We'll see what forms of mild excitement we can find for you.
10: Oh, thank you, Mr. Valentine. I'll be grateful to you as long as I live. Can we start now?
7: Hey, wait a minute. I have to make some plans. What about 8 o'clock tonight? You see, I usually don't go out hunting excitement, Mr. Murch. As a rule, it just happens.
9: George. You're not going to take poor Mr. Murch to Mark Logan's grotto.
7: Well, he wants excitement.
9: Yeah, but not that low dive. He'll faint as soon as he gets in the door.
7: Oh, darling, Mark Logan is a respectable citizen these days. He's gone straight.
9: Yeah, in a crooked sort of way.
7: He's running a genteel pool parlor and so-called grill. And if a fight breaks out now and then, you can't blame Mark.
11: You're going to try and hit me with a pool cue, are you?
12: You had a comedy. I seen you move that number 7 ball, and that fellow wasn't looking. Why are you...
13: Oh, Mr. Valentine. Oh, my goodness.
11: This will show you.
7: Well, here you are, Mr. Murch. Life on the raw. Oh,
10: my, this is exciting. Third brawl in 1 hour.
9: Just what the doctor ordered.
11: Okay, let that mug get up or beat his brains in.
12: I'll tear you apart.
14: Come on now, you two lugs. Break it up and get back to your game. I'm running a respectable joint here.
11: Not yet, Logan. Not before I split his skull with his chair.
13: My goodness.
9: Oh, another inch, Mr. Murch, and that chair would have parted your head.
7: Yeah, and permanently.
14: Okay, beat it, both of you. Finish it out in the alley.
11: All right, Logan, it won't take me long.
12: I'll make it look like a pound of hamburger, brother. And I'll
15: forget it. You gotta excuse him, Mr. Valentine. The boys get kind of playful once in a while.
9: Oh, sure, Mr. Logan. And you lose more pool cues that way.
7: Oh, Mr. Murch, we'd better get out of here before things really get rough.
13: Oh, I wouldn't think of it for a moment. I'm just beginning to feel better.
7: Oh. Mr. Murch.
13: Yes, Mr. Valentine.
7: Here's a nickel.
13: Oh, thank you.
7: Why don't you get something on the jukebox over there? I want to talk to Mr. Logan a minute. Oh,
13: this is so exciting. Evening, I've been waiting.
15: Don't pay no attention to them numbers, Mr. Murch. Wherever you put your nickel, all you get is Mother McCree. That's my favorite.
9: George, I'm afraid we've underestimated our timid soul. We can't get enough.
7: Yeah, and you certainly did your best, Logan.
15: Yeah, which brings up a point, Mr. Valentine. I don't want to be mercenary or nothing like that.
7: Yeah?
15: But there's a question of money. Joe and Alex just now almost killed themselves. There's the mother two fights we framed up.
7: Okay, Logan, here you are. This ought to take care of the boys.
15: Yeah, thanks. Say, if I knew you was willing to pay this much, I could have fixed up something real messy for the old boy. Oh, that song. Ain't it beautiful? Mother McCree.
7: Yeah, sure. Got any other ideas for excitement, Logan?
15: Well, that little guy don't scare easy. Now, wait. How about this? When you people leave the joint, I'll get the boys to drive up in a big black sedan.
7: Yeah?
15: They grab the little guy and take him out in the country for a spell.
9: You mean kidnap him?
15: Oh, I wouldn't put it that way, Miss Brooks. They lock him in a cellar for a couple of days, keep him tied up. Ain't gonna hurt him, none.
7: Uh-huh. Hey, hold it, Logan. That's going a little too far.
15: Yeah. I've got an idea. Yeah. And I think it'll work, too.
7: What's that?
15: Here's what you do. You take Mr. Murch out to the Seaside Amusement Park.
9: Oh, after this, a ride on the Ferris wheel is going to leave him cold.
15: It's nothing like that. You're going to take him through the Tunnel of Love.
9: Oh, Mr. Logan, I'll admit you can find a certain kind of excitement in the Tunnel of Love. But I doubt if Peter Murch is my type.
7: He was talking to me, Brooksy.
9: He's not your type either.
15: What I was thinking, Mr. Valentine, is I happen to know the guy who runs the Tunnel of Love. His name is Len Dimmick.
9: Oh, goody, George. Maybe we can get a special discount.
15: What I mean is I'll call up Len and have him take the trip through the tunnel with you, personal. He's one of them practical jokers, so he'll play along with the gig. Now, dream up a couple of stunts. Leave it to Len to find a way to scare the pants off you, Mr. Murch.
7: Well, it's worth a try, Logan, and the night's getting shorter. I gotta earn my fee.
15: You want to get out of that amusement park quick, better take Walton Boulevard. They're tearing up Grayson Avenue.
7: Okay, thanks a lot, Logan. Oh, Mr. Murch.
16: Hmm? Yes, Mr. Valentine?
7: If you can drag yourself away from Mother McCree, we'd like you to join us in a blood-curdling journey through the Tunnel of Love.
9: Oh, just think of it. The three of us, alone, together. This should be real exciting.
7: Nice racket you got here, Dimmick. Selling 5 minutes worth of darkness?
17: Darkness is a valuable commodity, Mr. Valentine.
9: It is?
17: Yeah. Just like I was telling Mr. Murch here.
13: Well, after all those gruesome things you've been telling us, I don't think I want to hear any more.
7: Well, thanks, thanks, Mr. Murch. Dimmick is right. Now, could you find a cozier place for a murder than a Tunnel of Love?
17: Yeah, that reminds me. I remember a happy couple who took a ride through here just for a little innocent smooching. And then...
10: Yes?
17: Suddenly, death struck. A silent, cruel blow.
10: I wish we had some light in here.
9: What? In the Tunnel of Love?
7: Oh, yeah. Yeah, I remember that, Timmy. It was an unsolved crime, wasn't it?
17: Often wondered how the poor man was killed and how the young lady felt when she heard him scream. Here, in the darkness.
10: Mr. Dimmick, what was that?
17: Oh, one of the many voices of darkness that echoed through the Tunnel of Love.
7: Just calm yourself, Mr. Murch.
10: Well, I wasn't really frightened at all, Mr. Valentine.
17: You're a brave man, Mr. Murch. Nobody knows what the next step into the darkness may lead to. Nobody knows...
9: Mr. Denning!
7: I think our friend missed his profession. He should have been an actor.
10: Mr. Valentine. Mr. Dimmick, I think he's fainted.
9: Huh? Fainted?
10: And his hair. I think it's blood.
7: Oh, what are you talking about? Wait.
17: My head.
7: Let me get to it.
9: George, he's not there.
17: My head.
7: I'll light a match.
10: Look at him. Yeah. We've got to get him out of here. Get him to a hospital. He's trying to say something to you, Mr. Valentine.
7: What is it, Dimmick? What is it? What are you trying to say?
17: In my pocket.
9: Oh.
17: Transfer.
7: Yeah, yeah.
17: Take it. Bus transfer. Hold on. Huh?
9: We'll get a doctor, Mr. Dimmick. He'll take care of you.
7: Here, strike another match, will you, Mr. Murch?
10: Yes, he can guess.
7: I don't think Dimmick has much use for a doctor now, Brooksy.
9: George.
10: But, Mr. Valentine, this can't be true. Why, the things like this simply don't happen.
7: I'm afraid this is an exception to the rule, Mr. Murch. Dimmick's been murdered.
1: 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And now back to tonight's adventure of George Valentine. Well, here's the situation. You take on a cockeyed job because that happens to be your business. A character actor wants you to provide him with some excitement because his psychoanalyst told him he's been playing the meek, timid type so long, it's beginning to affect his work. So you give Peter Murch a ride for his money, including a ride through the Tunnel of Love in an amusement park. And then, murder strikes in the darkness.
18: Valentine?
7: Yeah, Lieutenant Riley.
18: Usually people manage to get killed in bed, in their home, or on the street. But Dimmick gets murdered in his own Tunnel of Love. And you're right there with him.
7: Oh, I know it sounds fantastic, Lieutenant. But believe me, we were just trying to introduce a little excitement into Mr. Murch's life.
10: That's right. It was all very innocent.
18: Ah.
9: Oh, well, how was George to know anything like this would happen?
18: Miss Brooks, I'm just a public servant. I get paid a reasonable sum each month to maintain law and order. And I don't like it when somebody gets paid to promote pool room brawls and instigate other forms of public disturbance.
7: All right, stop quoting the police manual, Lieutenant.
18: Yeah.
7: Whatever happened here tonight would have happened whether I was in on this deal or not.
10: It's just that my psychoanalyst
18: said... Mr. Murch, why don't you go somewhere and have a nice, quiet, nervous breakdown?
10: Well, my psychoanalyst...
18: When I'm through here, I'll come and join you. Murder in the Tunnel of Love.
19: Oh, Lieutenant.
18: Yes, Brennan.
19: The doc just got through with Dimmick. Skull fracture. Blunt instrument.
18: All right, I'll be right there. Tell the boys to get some lights set up in that tunnel. We're going to go over it inch by inch.
19: Yes, sir.
18: Now, Valentine, I suppose you're going to go home to your nice warm bed.
7: Oh, well, I'll be glad to stick around, give you a hand.
18: No, thanks. I've got enough trouble. But I want to see you the first thing in the morning in my office.
7: Sure.
18: And you too, Miss Brooks.
9: Yes, sir.
18: And Mr. Murch.
20: Yes?
18: It might give you a little extra excitement to see the inside of a police station. So be there at 9 sharp.
9: But
7: looks like we're not wanted around here, so come on, Mr. Murch. I still think I ought to drop you off at your hotel, Mr. Murch.
9: Yes, you've had enough for one night.
20: Well, my wife and I are staying at the Fenmore right here on Grayson Avenue. But I can tell, Mr. Valentine, you're not just giving up this case like that. Oh, no. You're up to something, aren't you?
7: Well, yeah. You stirred up a hornet's nest somehow or other, and I want to see what it's all about.
20: And I'm going to be right there with you.
7: Oh, hey,
20: No, there's no use arguing.
9: George?
7: Yeah, Brooksy?
9: Well, that part of a bus transfer Dimmick wanted you to have, what do you make of it?
7: I don't know yet.
20: Well, why should anyone keep a piece of old transfer? Now, that's probably one of the most worthless things in the world.
9: And only a third of a transfer at that.
20: That man insisted that you have it with his dying breath. Must mean something.
7: Yeah, well, we'll see what the lieutenant makes out of it. I gave it to him. Told him what Dimmick said.
9: But you've made something out of it already, haven't you, Doc? Come on, let's have it.
7: Well, as a matter of fact, you can tell a lot from a bus transfer, Brooksy. Even a third of a one. If you look at it real careful, like.
9: Meaning what?
7: That it was issued by the Orange Bus Company, route number 411. And the little punch holes, one for the year, one for the month. And even the day and the hours during which it was good.
20: You noticed all those things?
7: That transfer was issued July 29th, 1943, between the hours of 4 and 6 p.m.
9: All of which still means nothing to me.
7: Nor me either at this point. But I have an idea the late Mr. Dimmick meant it to provide free transportation for his murderer to the end of the line.
9: Turning off, George. Where are we going?
7: Hey, you know something, Brooksy? Riley and I don't always agree, but he knows his business, and so do his boys. We're going down to police headquarters.
20: Well, what for, Mr. Valentine?
7: The police don't miss much, and when they do, they make a record of it so they'll never forget. And that's where we're headed, Mr. Murch. The Department of Unsolved Crimes.
21: It's you, Valentine.
7: Yeah, and this time I brought you a container of coffee, Dawson. Thought you'd need it.
21: Well, the sleepier we can get down in this department, the better we like it. Who are your friends?
7: Oh, my assistant, Miss Brooks and Mr. Murch.
20: How do you do?
21: What do you want, Valentine? You know these files aren't open to the public.
7: Well, I'm not just the public, Dawson. Your boss, Riley, told me to be down here tomorrow morning and be sure I had the right information.
21: He said that?
7: Well, yeah, sure, go on. Call him up. Check for yourself.
21: Oh, no, as long as he said so. What do you want to know?
7: If there were any unsolved crimes on July 29th, 1943.
21: July 43, let's see. So it's that file in the corner near the window.
7: Okay, thanks.
20: What are you looking for, Mr. Valentine?
7: The murderer, I hope.
9: You and I ought to be used to being left in the dark, Mr. Murch.
7: I see. We are July 1943. See what we got in this folder. Stolen car, front of Grant and Company, burglary, and...
9: Yes?
7: And on July 29th, 5:35 p.m., $200,000 jewel robbery at Smith and Allenby Jewelers on Fifth Street.
9: The date on the transfer.
20: And that picture. That's our Mr. Dimmick.
7: Leonard Dimmick, 38, clerk at Smith and Allenby's. No suspicion of collusion and holdup.
9: But Dimmick was operating a tunnel of love.
7: A lot of things can happen in a man's life in 5 years, Brooksy.
9: Let's see that, George. No getaway car used in robbery as far as known. Passerby observed man in gray suit carrying briefcase board orange bus outside jewelry store almost immediately after holdup. Witness positive man was running from store.
20: Oh, dear me, this is just too much for me.
7: Traced bus driver number 602, but no information on man in gray suit. Well, that's that, kids. Now we've really got to work for it.
9: What's the rush, George?
7: If we don't move fast, Brooksy, there's going to be another murder.
22: Mr. Valentine, as I told you, this is the busiest time of the day for us here at the depot. You know, getting the buses out on schedule.
7: Yeah, I understand, Mr. Eldridge. But look, this is very important. Who was your bus driver, number 602, on July 29th, 1943?
22: Oh, very well. If you can't wait, I'll look it up for you. You see, we have a file here on every man who ever worked for us. 43, July the 29th. Oh, yeah, here we are.
7: Yeah?
22: Yeah, number 602. It was Bob Graves.
7: Still work for you?
22: Oh, yeah, Bob's still with us. As a matter of fact, he's one of our steadiest men. There's nothing wrong, is there?
7: I don't know yet. Well, where can I get hold of Mr. Graves?
22: Why, I don't know. This is day off.
7: All right, what's his address? Come on, come on.
22: 1411 Dever Street.
7: One, four, one, one. Looks like a rooming house.
9: Yeah, with the inevitable sign. No room.
0: Could you take these steps a little slower, please?
7: Oh, Mr. Murch, I almost forgot about you.
0: Well, I'm not just as young as I used to be.
7: Who is? But right now, I'm interested in seeing that someone else has a chance to grow a little older.
9: Wait a minute, George. There's a name here under this bell.
7: What does it say?
9: Bob Gray.
7: That's our man.
0: But, who is Bob Graves?
7: An honest toiler, Mr. Murch. To be more specific, a bus driver. To be more specific, bus driver number 602, who had a very busy day, July 29th, 1943.
4: Yeah? Who is it?
7: A friend of yours sent me over to talk to you, Graves.
4: Come on, beat it. Get out of here.
7: Okay, Bob. But Len Dimmick wouldn't like the way you treat me.
5: What'd you say? Who are you?
7: There's nothing much I can say with that gun stuck in my midriff.
5: Never mind that. Who are these two?
7: Just friends. What do you say we go inside and close the door? It'll be much easier that way.
5: Okay. Well, what's this about Dimmick? Come on, come on, talk.
20: I wish he wouldn't keep pointing that gun. It makes me nervous.
9: Nothing like excitement, is there, Mr. Murch?
5: Look, mister, you said something about Dimmick. What about him?
7: He's dead.
5: He's... So what? You bringing me an invitation to his funeral?
7: No, I'm just trying to postpone your funeral.
5: What's that supposed to mean?
7: Just this, listen. You're going to have a visitor any time now. I'm surprised he hasn't shown up before.
5: I still say, what's that supposed to mean?
7: All right, friend, if that's your attitude. And I thought you had to have some brains to be a bus driver.
5: How do you know so much about me?
7: And being a bus driver, you should appreciate the value of a transfer. Even a piece of a transfer.
5: Transfer?
7: That's right.
5: All right, spill it. Remember, I got this gun in your gut.
9: George, be careful.
7: Don't worry, Brooks. He's much too curious to shoot.
0: Yes, but that gun may go off accidentally.
5: Who's that? Did you bring the cops?
7: I didn't bring anybody. That's your visitor.
5: What?
7: Cool down your trigger finger and listen to me.
5: What's this all about? Are you a cop?
7: I'm strictly on my own. But if I'm right, whoever's knocking on that door is here to kill you. I'm not kidding now.
5: Well...
7: And no one knows it better than you. You gonna do as I tell you?
5: Oh. All right.
7: Brooksy, you and Mr. Murch get over there in that corner. Away from the door. Make it snappy.
9: Yes, George. Come on, Mr. Murch.
7: Now, Graves, open up. Try to be natural. Put that gun away.
5: Yeah, yeah.
7: I'll be standing right here in back of the door.
15: Well, Graves, I was beginning to think you were out.
11: You know how it is, Logan. My day off.
5: Guess I fell asleep.
15: Awful thing happened to Len Dimmick, didn't it?
11: Yeah, I heard about it. Come inside, huh?
15: And just when we were going to split everything three ways.
11: Yeah, that's right.
15: That makes the gravy all the richer for you and me, don't it?
11: I don't get it.
15: And if there was only one, there'd be nothing but gravy left.
11: What are you talking about?
7: You want me to interpret?
15: Valentine, you...
7: What Logan means, Graves, is he was going to kill you just as he killed Dimmick.
15: You're out of your mind.
7: Maybe, but you killed Len Dimmick.
11: When I heard about Len, I thought it was something like that.
15: Don't listen to him, Bob.
7: You were just too clumsy about it, Logan. I took Grayson Avenue coming back. It wasn't torn up at all the way you said.
15: So what?
7: You sent us the long way so you could get to the Tunnel of Love before us.
9: That's right, George. And he'd be the only one to know that Dimmick would be inside the Tunnel of Love with us. He arranged the whole thing.
0: Oh, my goodness.
7: You sneaked into the tunnel before us, Logan. You were waiting on the platform for the boat to pass.
0: But in the darkness, it could have been me. I could have had my head bashed in. I don't think I feel so good.
7: No, it wouldn't have been you, Mr. Murch. Len Dimmick was doing all the talking. Made himself the perfect target.
5: Graves, you're not going to believe this guy, are you?
11: Yeah, I believe him. You killed Len and you came here to kill me so you could have all the gravy you was talking about.
5: Put that gun down, Bob. Put it down.
11: Double-cross me, will you?
7: Yeah, let me have that, Graves. You got a big enough rap against you now.
9: Oh, just let go.
0: He shot Mr. Logan.
11: And the first one who moves will get what he got. I'm getting out.
5: Stay where you are. Drop that gun.
11: Huh?
5: I said drop it. That's better.
9: Oh, Lieutenant Ryan.
7: Glad to see you, Lieutenant.
23: Sergeant Dawson called and said you were snooping around the unsolved crimes department, so I had you tailed. Now, who's this guy on the floor here? How bad's he hurt?
5: My arm.
11: You should have blown your head off.
23: Brennan. Get this man out of here into a hospital, whoever he is.
7: That's Mark Logan, Lieutenant. Ex-con, now runs a pool parlor.
23: Now, what's this all about?
7: Well, Logan's one end of a triangle. Len Dimmick, former jewelry clerk, was the second. And Graves here, bus driver, is the third. They're the trio who waltzed through that Smith and Allenby job back in 43.
23: How do you know all of this, Valentine?
7: Lieutenant, I think that if you go through Logan's clothes when he gets to the hospital, you'll find a third of a bus transfer on him. Wouldn't you say so, Graves?
11: Why not? Sure, we pulled that job, the three of us. Dimmick, Logan, and me. We decided to wait 5 years because the jewels were too hot to touch right away.
23: Where are they now?
11: Buried under the water in the Tunnel of Love.
0: But those transfers...
9: Yes, what about them?
11: Lots of things can happen in 5 years. Guy can die, get put in jail. So we decided whoever showed up with a third of the transfer for my bus would get his share.
23: Valentine, how did you stumble onto Graves?
7: Well, Lieutenant, why a third of a transfer? Why not a quarter or a half? I knew about Dimmick and Logan, that makes two. But there was still one more to account for.
9: I get it, and it had to be the bus driver.
7: That's right, Brooksy. They wouldn't leave their getaway to chance. And they were sure the bus would be right there at the exact minute.
23: Well, I'll be...
7: Almost $70,000 for a third of an old transfer. No wonder Logan was willing to go to all that trouble to get rid of Dimmick and Graves.
9: Well, is that enough excitement for you, Mr. Murch? Mr. Murch!
7: What's the matter, Brooksy?
9: He's fainted.

0: Well, here we are, Mr. Murch. Feeling better?
1: Here's your hotel, Mr. Murch.
2: I don't know what you think about me painting like that, but I really do feel like a new man. My psychoanalyst was so right.
0: Think you're up to playing that star role now?
2: Oh, yes, of course. And now that I'm convinced I'm the swaggering, masterful type at heart.
0: Good for you, Mr. Murch.
2: Well, just one thing.
1: Yes?
2: Would you two mind coming upstairs with me?
0: But why?
2: I stayed out so much later than I promised.
1: Oh?
2: You see, Mrs. Murch is such a forceful personality.
3: 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And that's a job for the folks at independent Chevron gas stations and standard stations, where they say and mean, we'll take better care of your car. Next week, when you tune our way for another adventure of George Valentine, you'll hear Lieutenant Riley saying,
4: "Look, Miss Brooks, my feet hurt. Let's get back to the house."
1: Oh, please, Lieutenant. George and Maude have been away so long, I'm really worried. Let's take one look up here in the lemon grove.
4: Well, all right. Wait till I put the flashlight on.
1: Look, over there.
4: Valentine.
1: George.
5: Oh. Hello, everybody. I was just thinking of getting up anyway. Ooh. Somebody must have been staging an atomic test around here.
0: Hey, where's Marta?
4: Here's your answer, Valentine. She's right over here, but no hurry. She couldn't move if she tried.

Tonight's adventure of George Valentine has been brought to you by Standard of California on behalf of independent Chevron gas stations and Standard stations throughout the West. Let George Do It stars Robert Bailey as George with Francis Robinson as Claire. Wally Mayer appears as Lieutenant Riley. Tonight's story was written by David Victor and Herbert Little Jr. and directed by Don Clark. Also heard in the cast were Louis Van Ruten as Mr. Murch, Joe Duvall as Logan, Paul Fries as Dimmick, Barney Phillips as Graves, and Dick Ryan as the manager. The music is composed and conducted by Eddie Dunstetter, your announcer, John Heaston. Listen again next week, same time, same station, to Let George Do It. 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

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From the ABN Reel-to-Reel Library, you just heard an episode of Let George Do It, which originally aired Monday, June 7th, 1948, 78 years ago today, titled Have Some Excitement. Here's an episode of Philo Vance, which originally aired Tuesday, June 7th, 1949, 77 years ago today. Its title, Mistletoe Murder.

0: Sorry, Sergeant Heath. I still say we ought to send for Philo Vance on this murder case.
1: But, D.A., why? We've got the whole homicide department working on it, haven't we? And if that isn't enough, the FBI ought to have a man here by tomorrow at the latest.
0: I know all that, Heath, but I still say this is a case for the maestro.
1: The maestro. Philo Vance, the murder maestro. Oh, sure, he's helped us on cases, but we don't need him on this one, I tell you.
2: What's so tough about it? A millionaire named Simon Joyce is walking along a road.

0: business all for himself. He and the dead guy were partners, and it was an awful good business. He's the one I'm going to work on.
1: Oh, take it easy with him, Heath. I've questioned him myself, and he's a sick man.
0: Yeah, he'll be a whole lot sicker after I get through with him if he killed his brother, believe me.
1: One other thing, Heath.
0: Yeah?
1: Apparently you didn't object to the FBI being called in. Why object to Vance?
0: First of all, I don't even get a chance to call the FBI. James Evans, the dead man's nephew, brought them in. But I welcome the FBI, D.A. I'd take them any time rather than work on a case with Philo Vance.
1: Now, Heath, Vance never takes any bows for the cases he helps us on. You always get the newspaper credit for the cases he solves.
0: That's just it, D.A. Think what that does to my morale.

0: How much further, Markham?
1: Not too far. It's around a bend in the road up ahead.
0: That's the spot where Mr. Joyce's body was found, eh?
1: That's right. Knocked in a ditch on the left side of the road. The reason I'm certain it was premeditated, Vance, is that from what I understand, Mr. Joyce always walked at the very edge of the road.
0: If he were that careful, he'd walk on the left side of a road, facing any cars that might be approaching.
1: Our examination showed that the car that hit him was coming toward him, Vance. That's what bears out our theory. Sorry we're getting out here so late in the evening, but I couldn't reach you before.
0: I was busy cleaning up another case. By the way, you realize, of course, Markham, that we're being followed.
1: Oh, yes.
0: Well, my turn to be surprised at you, my friend.
1: I got a little tired of having you do that to me on every case we work on, Vance. You don't mind, do you?
0: Not a bit. I promise to do it to you again on this one, too. Providing you'll tell me who's in the car in back of us.
1: It's Dan Stevens of the FBI, Vance. He was on his way out here, and Heath told him we were coming out, so he said he'd follow us. Any objections?
0: Of course not.
1: He said he'd wait in his car until we were through examining the scene of the crime. He said he didn't want to get in the way.
0: What he meant was that he wanted to make his own observations. But that's perfectly all right with me.
1: Here we are, Vance. Here's the curve, and there's the spot.
0: Mr. Evans was found across the road, eh?
1: That's right. A little way down from that big tree.
0: Very interesting. If your theory is correct, and a car came down this road the way we came, intent on hitting Mr. Joyce, he'd have to come very close to that tree as he made the turn. I wonder.
1: You wonder what?
0: Come with me and see. Better get out my side.
1: All right. I'm right with you, Vance.
0: Well, I see our FBI friend has stopped, Markham.
1: He's keeping his word not to interfere till we were finished. Well, here's the tree, Vance. Tell me what there was about it that made you think.
0: Made me hope, my friend. Hope that perhaps the murder car grazed it.
1: And took some paint off, you mean?
0: Mm-hmm.
1: That wouldn't do us much good. As soon as the driver noticed it, he'd have the scratch repainted.
0: Oh, of course he would, but...
1: Oh, you found something on the tree, Vance?
0: I most certainly have. A bit of paint. Dark green paint. Markham, we may have something here. Signal to Mr. Stevens of the FBI to come over here, will you?
1: Certainly. Oh, Stevens. Stevens.
2: Yes?
1: Would you come over here, please?
2: Of course.
1: He's coming, Vance. Why do you want him?
0: Markham, do you know the FBI can take that little bit of paint on the tree trunk and tell you what make of car it came from and what year and what model?
1: Yes, I've heard that.
0: It's true. J. Edgar Hoover, head of the FBI, mentioned it in a speech the other day. They can do the same tracing with a fragment of glass from the headlight and sometimes from a windshield.
3: Oh, hi there, Markham. You yelled for me?
1: Yes, I did, Stevens. I'd like you to know Philo Vance.
3: The private investigator? My pleasure, Mr. Vance.
0: Thank you. It's a privilege to meet a member of your great organization. Now we can consult the corpus juris secundum together.
3: Latin wasn't my star subject in college, Vance. What does that mean?
0: Nothing important, believe me. What is important is this. Mr. Stevens, I want you to look at that bit of paint on the tree.
3: Where? Oh, yes. Yes, I see it.
0: I understand the FBI laboratories can tell what make of car that paint came from, the model of the car and the year.
3: That's right. I'll just take my penknife and remove that paint and a bit of the wood it's on. That won't hurt the tree any.
1: By what process does your FBI determine all the details from just a bit of paint, Stevens?
3: Well, it's pretty long and involved, and it isn't necessary for us agents to be familiar with the details, Markham.
0: Being cagey, Mr. Stevens?
3: No, no, not at all, Vance. I honestly don't know. I know enough to believe we've got a very valuable clue here, though.
0: I think we have. Will you rush it back to town for analysis?
3: I most certainly will. I'll phone Mr. Markham a report as soon as I get one. Oh, where will you be the first thing in the morning, Markham?
1: They've fixed a spare room for me at the Joyce main house.
3: I'll call you there. Where will you be, Vance?
0: With Markham. I haven't met our suspects yet, and after a good night's sleep, I'll start on that niece and nephew first thing in the morning.

0: Well, Vance, this is the room they've given us, according to the butler. Shall we go in?
1: Might as well, Markham. Just one moment, though. I want to fix the floor plan in my mind.
0: All right.
1: Now, James Evans, the dead man's nephew, has the room next to ours, right?
0: Yes, and according to the well-informed butler, he's retired. Sally Evans, his sister, has the room down the hall, but she hasn't come home this...
1: That came from that room.
0: It must be the nephew, James Evans. Come on, Vance.
1: Right.
0: Mr. Evans, what's wrong? What's wrong in there?
2: Wait just a minute. Oh, Mr. Markham, thank goodness it's you.
0: This is Philo Vance. What happened to you, Evans? Nightmare?
2: Nightmare? It sure wasn't any nightmare. Somebody climbed in the window and tried to smother me with my pillow. Whoever it was went out the window when I yelled for help.
0: Vance, what are you looking for over there?
1: Just looking out the window of Mr. Evans' room, Markham. Somebody did climb up here and apparently down again within the past few minutes. This leaf I picked up from the floor was only recently torn from the vine.
0: Mr. Evans, I'll have the police double the guard around this house. You can go back to sleep.
2: Oh, thank heavens.
0: I guarantee you'll be safe from the man who just tried to smother you.
1: Man, Markham? The attempt to smother Mr. Evans here wasn't made by a man. Is that you who just came in, Sergeant Heath?
3: Yeah, Vance, it's me. Enjoying your breakfast?
1: Yes, very much. Care to join me?
3: I had breakfast hours ago. Where's Mr. Markham?
1: I left him upstairs sleeping. So you caught the girl who tried to smother Mr. James Evans last night, eh?
3: Well, how do you know that?
1: Oh, you're a good police officer, Heath. And the men who are guarding this house know their business. When I told Mr. Markham last night that the person who tried to smother Mr. Evans was a girl, I knew you'd pick her up.
3: Well, we did. But how did you know it was a girl? Even if you caught a look at a figure running from the house, it was too dark to see whether it was a man or a woman.
1: That's true, but the figure climbed through the fence surrounding this house, Heath. A man would have climbed over it, inasmuch as it wasn't very high. That much I could see.
3: You ask me, there isn't anything you can't see. Anyhow, I got her outside. She's the murdered guy's niece. You want her in here?
1: Yes, I'd like to talk to her while I'm waiting for Mr. Stevens of the FBI to phone in his report. Please, Heath.
3: Okay.
4: Hey, Murdoch, bring that Evans girl in here, huh?
5: All right.
3: You getting anywhere on this case, Vance?
1: In distance, nowhere. In intensity, I'm doing very well, I think.
6: Well, what is it you want with me?
1: Miss Evans, I believe I'm Philo Vance.
6: I'm delighted.
1: Well, the words are right, but the tone is wrong. Heath, do you mind?
3: No, Vance, I'll leave you to. Yell if you want something.
1: Right, thank you. Miss Evans, why did you try to smother your brother last night? Excuse me, please, I'd better take that. Philo Vance speaking.
7: Vance, Stevens of the FBI. I got a laboratory check of that paint from the tree. Comes from a 1942 Plymouth. Probably a convertible.
1: Well, that's excellent, Mr. Stevens. Thank you very much. Do me one more favor, will you?
7: Well, sure, Vance. What?
1: The dead man had a brother, the only individual in this case who benefits from the will. Meet me at his office in an hour, will you? It's in the Wilcox building.
7: I'll be there. See you later, Vance. Goodbye.
1: Goodbye. Now, Miss Evans, as I remember it, I had asked you why you tried to smother your brother last night.
6: I did it because I loved my Uncle Simon.
1: Am I to see the connection between my question and your answer?
6: Of course. My brother killed Uncle Simon, so I wanted to kill him.
1: So your brother killed your uncle, eh?
6: Yes.
1: Can you prove that?
6: No, I just know it, that's all.
1: Well, that, I'm afraid, isn't enough. Miss Evans, what kind of car do you own?
6: I have a convertible.
1: Plymouth, 1942?
6: Yes. How did you know?
1: That was the car that ran down and killed your uncle, Miss Evans. Right now, I have a clue I want to run down. And then I'll be back to you.
8: Oh, Vance! Vance!
1: Hello there, Mr. Stevens. I've been waiting for you.
8: I got here as soon as I could. So, old man Joyce's office is in this building, eh?
1: On the ground floor. While I was waiting for you, I was looking around. Take a look at this car parked at the curb.
8: 1942 Plymouth. Convertible.
1: With the initials BJ on it. That could mean Bernard Joyce, the dead man's brother.
8: Well, let's go in and find out.
1: Right. Mr. Stevens, in the event that Bernard Joyce, who was the partner of the dead man, was stealing from Simon Joyce, could you tell from looking at the books?
8: No, but we have expert accountants over at the FBI.
1: That's what I imagined. After you, sir.
8: Thank you. Why do you ask about the books?
1: Because everything points to the brother as Simon Joyce's killer.
8: Oh.
1: The entire business now goes to him. The car parked outside, which we now know was the same make and model as the murder car, is his. And it would be a plus motive if Bernard Joyce had been stealing from the firm.
8: Well, we'll find out. Joyce and Joyce. Architectural consultants. This is the office, Vance.
1: Let's go in, Mr. Stevens.
5: Well, what do you two want? What do you want?
1: Excuse us, please, Mr. Joyce. My name is Vance. I'm a private investigator. This is Mr. Stevens of the FBI.
5: Don't care who you are or who he is either. I'm a sick man. Hand me that water pitcher. Time to take one of my pills.
1: I'll pour it for you.
5: That's enough. That's enough. What are you trying to do? Give me enough water to drown me? I'm sick enough as it is.
8: Mr. Joyce, where were you when your brother was murdered?
5: He wasn't murdered. He was out walking. He was hit by a car. It was an accident.
8: Very well. The accident occurred early on Tuesday morning, about 8:30 a.m. Where were you at the time?
5: 8:30 Tuesday? I don't know. I was driving around somewhere, I imagine. No place definite. Wanted to pick up my nephew, James. A fine boy, James. Only he wasn't home. His sister's a devil. He's a fine boy. Now, be quiet now, both of you. This is a business I'm trying to run. Hello?
9: Hello, this is District Attorney Markham. Is Philo Vance there?
5: Oh, Vance?
1: That's my name, sir.
5: Yeah, he's here. Wait a minute. For you.
1: Is there an extension I can use, Mr. Joyce, where I won't be overheard?
5: What's the matter? Afraid I'll hear you?
1: Yes.
5: Now, go in that office there and close the door.
1: Thank you. Stevens.
8: Don't worry, Vance. I'll see that Mr. Joyce hangs up the minute you pick up that phone.
1: Thank you. I won't be long, gentlemen.
8: Take your time, Vance, old man.
1: Right. Markham?
9: Hello, Vance. What was that sound? Somebody listening in?
1: That was Mr. Joyce hanging up the phone in the next room. What's bothering you, Markham?
9: Vance, I'm completely restless about this case. Nothing's happening. I was wondering if you'd found out anything.
1: I think so, Markham. For instance, I know who killed Simon Joyce. And I know why he was killed. But unfortunately, I can't prove a case against our murderer yet.

0: This is District Attorney Markham. The mistletoe murder case began with the finding of the body of Rich Simon Joyce, victim of a hit-and-run driver on Mistletoe Road. Philo Vance is working on the case, as is an FBI representative named Stevens, called in by James Evans, a nephew whose sister, Sally Evans, later tried to smother him. The dead man's fortune went to his brother and business partner, Bernard Joyce, from whose office Philo Vance just told me he knew who had killed Simon Joyce but couldn't prove it. Our men watching the Joyce home report that Sally Evans and her brother are in the living room.
1: So, you tried to kill me, did you? Tried to smother me while I slept.
2: I tried once, and I'll try again. Only this time, I'll do it.
1: Look, you little hellion, I'll teach you not to...
2: Come one step nearer to me, and I'll let you have it with this lamp.
1: You don't scare me. The place is full of policemen. You wouldn't dare.
2: Oh, wouldn't I? Just try it and see. Why shouldn't I do it? You're a murderer. You killed Uncle Simon.
1: Stop acting. You did it and you know it. Don't try to make it look like me or I swear
2: I'll...
1: Don't
2: do it, James. Don't touch me.
1: I'll make you sorry you ever...
3: Hey! What's going on in here?
2: What does it look like, Sergeant Heath? Looks like I hit my brother with this lamp, doesn't it?
3: Yeah.
2: Well, that's exactly what I did.

0: Vance, is that you in that car?
1: Yes, it's I, Markham. Yeah, just drove here from the city. Been interviewing Mr. Bernard Joyce.
0: Vance, what did you mean by telling me you knew who killed Simon Joyce but couldn't prove it? Tell me who it is and we'll find a way of making the guilty one confess.
1: Sorry, my friend, not yet. Is that the garage where the family kept its cars?
0: Yes. Is that where we're heading?
1: That's right. How many cars in the garage, Markham?
0: Two, both Plymouth convertibles. Belong to the nephew, James Evans, and the niece, Sally.
1: What year, Plymouth, Markham?
0: I'm not sure. 41, 42, I'd say is a guess. Why?
1: I'll tell you when I see them, which should be now. Well, there we are. Now, this car on the left, initials S.E., that must be Sally's.
0: Yes, that goes without saying. And the other one is James' car.
1: May I repeat what you just said? That goes without saying, too. This model of Miss Evans is a 1942. That's interesting. Help me look for a scratch on the fender somewhere, will you?
0: Of course.
1: While we're looking, I'll tell you that Simon Joyce's brother has a 42 Plymouth convertible. I saw it. It had a scratch on the fender, newly painted.
0: Oh, I see what you meant when you told me you knew our murderer.
1: No, no, I don't think you do. Now, look here, Markham. Look, a newly painted spot on the girl's car.
0: Of course it is. Well, Vance, that complicates things somewhat.
1: Think so? Let's inspect her brother's car. I guarantee that has a newly painted spot on it, too.
0: What?
1: Our murderer is very cute, Markham. There was undoubtedly a scratch on the murder car, so he scratched and painted over the cars belonging to our other two suspects.
0: Vance, here's the scratch on James Evans' car. Newly painted over, too. There's a phone over there. Want to call the FBI and report this to Stevens? He has a right to know.
1: I believe he's questioning Miss Evans in the house now. I would like to call Mr. Joyce, though. That's a coin telephone, and I don't have any change. Let me have a nickel, will you?
0: Certainly. I'm sorry, Vance. All I have is $2.50.
1: No, it doesn't matter. We'll call from the house. We can use the room we had last night.
0: Vance, wait a minute.
1: Why?
0: I can be of a little help on this case anyhow. The FBI report said that the paint from the tree came from a 1942 Plymouth convertible, right?
1: Yes, of course.
0: Well, look here at James Evans' car. It isn't a 42 at all. It's a 40.
1: He could have been driving Miss Evans' car, Markham.
0: That's right, I suppose.
1: No, I'm sorry, my friend. I didn't mean to confuse you, but it's wrong. Miss Evans' car can't be driven. I inspected the motor last night. The carburetor's been removed, and the dust around it indicates it's been out for some time.
0: But Miss Evans could have been driving her brother... No. No, I'm sorry. She couldn't have. That's a 1940. I found that out myself.
1: Confused, Mark?
0: Confused is a charitable word.
1: Well, you won't be in that state much longer. No longer than this evening, believe me. By that time, I'll have this entire case ready to lay right in your lap.
2: Any more questions, Mr. Stevens? Because if you have any, you'll get the same answers. I don't know, I don't know, I don't know.
3: All right, Miss Evans, I'm through with you, I imagine. Where's your brother?
2: He left here for town about an hour ago. He'll be back for dinner.
3: I hope you don't intend to leave the house.
2: He can go and I can't.
3: I wasn't able to see him to tell him that he couldn't leave. Now, I'm going upstairs to chat with Vance and Markham. I hope you'll... sit still, please. I'll take it. Hello? Stevens speaking.
4: Stevens, this is James Evans.
3: Yes?
4: I'm calling in to report. I intend to remain here in town, and I won't be back at the house till morning.
3: I'm sorry, Mr. Evans, but I'll have to ask you to come back.
4: Come back?
3: Yes, I have something very important to discuss with you. Very important.
4: Oh, really? Well, when do you want me to come back, then?
3: At once.
4: Okay, I'll drive back, but it'll take an hour. Goodbye.
3: Bye. Your brother's on his way back.
2: For my part, he can stay away forever. Look, Mr. Stevens, I know he killed Uncle Simon. I can't prove it, but I know it.
3: I assure you, Miss Evans, I'll investigate him thoroughly. And I'm sure Mr. Markham, Philo Vance, and Sergeant Heath will do the same. You might be interested in knowing that we do have a very definite clue. It seems that the car that killed your uncle...
2: Help! Help, Mr. Markham! Vance, help!
5: They're coming down, Miss Evans. What happened here?
0: What happened, Miss...
1: How did this happen? Miss Evans.
0: Stevens.
2: I don't know. I was talking to him and a shot came from the window and he fell right here. Right in front of me.
1: How is he, Markham?
0: He's dead. Bullet got him in the heart.
2: Oh. My brother was in town. He just called up and Mr. Stevens told him to come back. And then Mr. Stevens came over here to talk to me and then there was a shot.
0: No. Take it easy, Miss Evans. You won't be under this strain much longer. Philo Vance has promised to name your uncle's murderer. There's no question that whoever killed him killed Stevens. We'll have him in custody by this evening. Right, Vance?
1: That's correct. But first, I want to pay another visit to the garage and then to the police laboratory. Come with me, please, Markham.
6: Mr. Vance, Mr. Markham, you'll soon see how we bring out fingerprints that are not entirely visible under a microscope. Now, this telephone dial you brought me...
1: The one I took from the telephone in Simon Joyce's garage, Doctor.
6: Yes, of course. Now, over it, I break this small vial. Here. The vial contains iodine crystals. The fumes from the crystals are invaluable in bringing out latent fingerprints. In a moment, we may even be able to see them with the naked eye.
7: Vance, if we were looking for fingerprints, why didn't we take the telephone receiver from the garage? If your theory is right, we could have gotten excellent prints from that.
1: Our murderer is clever, Markham. If, as I imagine, he used the phone in the garage, he would have worn gloves to hold the receiver. But he'd never have seen the necessity for wearing them when he dialed a number. Besides, gloves are unwieldy when you're dialing.
6: Prints are coming up, gentlemen. Just the tip of the finger, but prints just the same.
1: You have the fingerprints of the girl, her brother, and the dead man's uncle to compare those with.
6: Yes, these I have. Sergeant Heath got them early in this case. Now, I compare under the microscope.
1: I'll tell you whose prints they are.
7: Man, if you could tell us, why did we go to all this trouble?
1: It's the proof we need, Markham.
7: But, Vance, if you had told us the murderer before, the FBI man Stevens would be alive today.
1: The FBI was never on this case, Markham. Stevens was not an FBI man. He was an imposter. That's the reason I knew that the murderer was the man you told me had called the FBI. Markham, arrest James Evans for murder.

0: My nephew, James. My favorite nephew. I find it hard to believe. Please, Mr. Vance, the water pitcher.
1: Certainly, Mr. Joyce. Mr. Joyce, it was because James was your favorite that he killed your brother. He knew the entire estate would go to you, that you were sick, and that you would eventually pass on and leave everything to him.
0: A poor, misguided boy.
2: He thought he was very clever, didn't he, Vance?
1: In a way, he was, Markham. That business of calling in the FBI was very cute. We've never had that happen before.
2: Vance, how did you know that Stevens wasn't an FBI man? And that, as a consequence, James Evans never called the Federal Bureau.
1: That was my lead to him almost from the beginning, Markham. In the first place, according to the FBI manual, a federal investigator must either be a lawyer, a linguist, a scientist, or an accountant. Early in the case, I mentioned a very well-known law book, Corpus Juris Secundum. It's in every lawyer's office.
2: And Stevens had never heard of it.
1: That's what he said. And he didn't know that the Latin words meant second body of the law. Therefore, he wasn't a linguist. When we were on the way to visit Mr. Bernard Joyce here, Stevens told me that if there was a discrepancy in the books, he couldn't find it. He'd have to take it to the FBI offices.
2: Proving he wasn't an accountant.
1: Exactly.
2: Yes.
1: And when he couldn't explain the process by which the paint from the murder car was checked and analyzed, I knew he wasn't a scientist. Well, if he wasn't a lawyer, an accountant, a linguist, or a scientist, he couldn't have been an FBI man. Simple?
2: That's true, of course. But, Vance, what made you think to take the dial from the garage telephone?
1: If my logic was correct up to there, it was James who killed Stevens. He had called Stevens on the phone a moment before, saying he was in town. Yet a moment later, Stevens was shot.
0: This even I understand now. If my nephew was in town, he couldn't have been near enough to kill Stevens a moment later.
1: No, but if he called from the garage, he could have. And I believed he did call from the garage. And laboratory tests prove he did.
2: Vance, I know now what started you on your original line of reasoning. If, as you suspected, Stevens wasn't an FBI man, then Evans never called the Federal Bureau, but devised this scheme of supplying us with the false clue of the 1942 Plymouth car. His own car was a 1940, removing him from suspicion. And the scratch on the fender, he cunningly duplicated on his sister's car and on your car, Mr. Joyce.
0: He wanted it to look like I killed my brother.
1: He didn't care who was blamed as long as he got away with it. The reason he killed Stevens was because he knew Stevens could blackmail him forever after the masquerade was over.
2: Well, Vance, it seems that the masquerade is over now. And so, incidentally, is the mistletoe murder case.

0: You just heard an episode of Philo Vance, which originally aired
1: Tuesday,
0: June 7th, 1949, 77 years ago today, titled Mistletoe Murder.
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0: 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From the ABN Reel-to-Reel Library, here is an episode of Dangerous Assignment, which originally aired Wednesday, June 7th, 1950, 76 years ago today. Its title, Deadly Bacteria.
1: Wheaties presents Dangerous Assignment. On stage, tonight from Hollywood, Dangerous Assignment, another in the Wheaties big parade of exciting half-hour presentations. Dangerous Assignment, starring Brian Donlevy as Steve Mitchell.

0: Yeah, danger is my assignment. I get sent to a lot of places I can't even pronounce. They all spell the same thing, though, trouble. But when I walk into the commissioner's office, I don't realize that this assignment is going to involve my trying to save the lives of several thousand people with just a ferry boat whistle, a window, and a hunk of tape.
1: Well, here he is, Commissioner. I found him slaving over a hot swimming pool.
2: Thanks, Ruth. Morning, Steve.
0: Commissioner?
1: I'll have his papers in order when you're through with him, Commissioner.
2: Steve, what do you know about Istanbul, Turkey?
0: Well, is that something like Chicken a la King?
2: You can take that up with their Chamber of Commerce the day after tomorrow.
0: What? I'm flying to Turkey?
2: You're practically airborne right now.
0: What's the deal?
2: Steve, with the Korean situation what it is, we're up against a giant conspiracy to discredit us in all parts of the world. And we've got to be on the alert against it, no matter how fantastic these attempts are. Last week, for example, we were accused of dropping potato bugs in eastern Germany to ruin the crop.
0: Yeah, I guess you can call that fantastic, all right.
2: Sure it is. But don't forget that a lot of people in this world have been brought up to believe what they're told.
0: Yeah, but look, how does all this tie in with my flying to Istanbul?
2: There's a radio commentator named George Champlin who's been touring the Near East. This morning he called his headquarters here in the States to tell him he'd recorded something pretty hot on his tape recorder.
0: Well, what was it?
2: We don't know. He said over the phone that it affects our government directly and that whatever it was going to happen Thursday. Then the connection was broken off and Champlin hasn't been heard from since.
0: He said it was going to happen Thursday. Well, look, it's Tuesday now. I won't even get to Istanbul until Thursday.
2: I know. It's cutting it awful close, but we can't help it. Now, Steve, this could be another of those attempts to discredit us. We've got to find out. Lieutenant Devrick of the Istanbul police is in charge in their end. Get over there. Work with him and find Champlin and his roll of tape. Well, I said, you've got your assignment. Good luck.

0: Dangerous Assignment will continue in a moment. Now, here is the Wheaties man, Frank Martin.
1: Isn't that a perfect name they thought up for them? Says just exactly what they are. Wheaties. There just isn't anything that sounds wheatier than that. Nothing that gives you more 100% whole wheat energy either. The good kind that stays right in there with you all morning long. You just try it and see. Just see how Wheaties at 7 can help at 11. You get a bowl of Wheaties under your belt or apron tomorrow morning and see how the big Thursday chores all seem to turn out to be little ones. Dishes to do? Breeze right through them. Tough customer to call on? Nothing to it. Papers to carry? Ball game to win? They're all going to seem a lot easier with Wheaties vitamins and minerals helping you out. So tomorrow for sure, see how Wheaties at 7 can help at 11.
2: That's the swell thing about my job. I'm always fighting the hour hand. All I have to do is fly 5,000 or 6,000 miles to Turkey and find a guy named George Champlin and his tape recording the day I get there. Well, my plane lands at Istanbul and I head for the police station. Lieutenant Devrick is roosting behind his desk, staring glumly at two natives who are squirming uneasily in their chairs across from him.
3: I am afraid you are too late, Mitchell.
2: What do you mean, Lieutenant?
3: You are looking for this man, George Champlin.
2: That's right.
3: His body has just been taken to our morgue downstairs.
2: What?
3: Yes. You, what is your name again?
4: I am Kozan, honored Lieutenant.
3: Yes. Tell Mr. Mitchell what you have just told me, Kozan.
4: Yes. It was a bad thing. I was leading my horse cart along a narrow road in the hills outside the city. Suddenly, I saw a car traveling down the road toward me very fast. It was weaving back and forth across the road. Oh, I was covered by fear. I looked for a place of safety,
3: Confine
4: but I could
3: your
4: find...
3: story to the essentials, Kozan.
4: Yes, Anat, Lieutenant. I jumped to one side just as the car hit my horse cart and plunged over the side of the hill. I ran to the edge of the hill and looked over in time to see the car burst into flames.
3: One of my men nearby heard the crash and went to investigate. He found a body in the wreckage. We have identified that body as that of the American George Champlin.
2: I see. Kozan, you said the car was weaving back and forth across the road as it approached?
4: Yes, it was so. At first, I thought the driver was drunk. But then as the car drew near, it looked as though he was struggling with someone who was in the back seat.
2: Did you get a close look at this other person?
4: No.
3: Could this other person have jumped to safety as the car went over the hill?
4: That is a perhaps. The car hesitated on the side of the hill for an instant, then plunged to the bottom.
2: Where does this other fellow fit into the deal, Lieutenant?
5: Permit me. I am Abdul. What this man Kozan says is true. I was walking along the road when this car sped by me and hit his horse cart.
2: Did you get a look at the person in the back seat, Abdul?
5: Only for a moment. It seemed to me it was a woman.
2: A woman?
5: But I could not be certain.
3: Very well, very well. The two of you may go now.
5: Thank you, honored Lieutenant.
4: Thank you.
3: But leave your names and addresses with the sergeant outside this office.
4: It will be done. One question, if you will permit.
3: What is it?
4: Who is to pay for my horse and cart?
3: You will be notified as to the insurance company involved. The matter rests between you and them.
4: Thank you, honored Lieutenant.
3: A most regrettable development in the case, Mitchell.
2: Yeah. I suppose you know I'm also looking for some tape on which Champlin supposedly recorded something pretty hot.
3: Yes. According to our understand, it was something vital to our government. We did find a tape recorder on some spools of tape in the back of Champlin's car.
2: What?
3: But they were almost completely destroyed by fire. Hmm.
2: You say Champlin's body is in the morgue now?
3: Yes, downstairs.
2: Come on, let's take a look. Nothing in his pockets, huh?
3: No tape, if that is what you mean.
2: Well, I guess we can't find out anything more here. Brother, his clothes sure look like they took a beating.
3: Yes, they are quite scorched.
2: Yeah.
3: You see how the sleeve pulls away in your hand?
2: Debrick.
3: What is it?
2: Look, wrapped around his arm under the sleeve.
3: A fragment of tape.
2: Yeah, just a fragment, but maybe it's what we're looking for. Come on, let's get a recorder and play it.
3: I'm ready, Mitchell.
2: Let it go.
3: Very well. I will start the machine.
6: Nasif, you know who this is? Good. Now listen carefully. The meeting will be here on Thursday night at midnight. Just a minute. There is too much noise. There. I closed the window. Now your job is to get the necessary equipment. You understand? Do not tell me you are getting faint-hearted, Nasif. Of course many will die. That is the plan. The Americans will be blamed for it. And do not let me hear any more of your stupid fears. One more thing. Contact the other party involved and have him telephone me for his instructions within 30 minutes. I will wait here until 10:30.
2: That's all there is of the tape?
3: Yes, the rest was burned beyond use.
2: Oh, great. We've sure got a lot to go on. So there's going to be a meeting somewhere in Istanbul tonight. It has a lot to do with a plot to kill a lot of people. Look, I still don't see how my government can be blamed.
3: It is very mystifying, Mitchell. We have only a recorded fragment of a telephone conversation to go on. But one thing is certain. We must find the location of that meeting place before midnight tonight.
2: Yeah, but how? That guy on the phone wasn't kind enough to furnish us with his address. Hey, wait.
3: What is it?
2: Rewind that tape and start it over again.
3: Very well. What do you have in mind, Mitchell?
2: There's a sound in there I want to hear again, up near the front.
3: Yes. Yes, I was wondering about that also. There, it is rewound. Now, here it is again.
6: Nasib, you know who this is? Good. Now listen carefully. The meeting will be here on Thursday night at midnight. Just a minute. There is too much noise.
2: That's the sound I wanted to hear.
3: It sounds like a boat whistle, Mitchell.
2: Yeah.
3: Have you heard enough?
2: Wait.
6: There. I closed the window. Now your job is to get the necessary equipment.
2: Turn it off.
6: You understand?
2: It's not much to go on,
3: indeed,
2: but
3: it is not. All we know is that a boat whistle sounded as he was talking on the telephone.
2: Yeah, we also know that that whistle was sounded at about 10 p.m. The guy on the phone said that he'd wait there till 10:30. That's 30 minutes later. It pegs the time for us, doesn't it?
3: Yes, but we still do not know where he called from.
2: Yeah, that's what we've got to try to find out.
3: And we have no idea what's behind this whole thing.
2: And you've got me.
3: Excuse me.
2: I wonder.
3: Lieutenant Devrick speaking. Yes? What? But I see. Send him in at once. Mitchell.
2: What's the matter?
3: A very strange occurrence. This must be the man now.
7: You are Lieutenant Devrek?
3: Yes. You are the one from the university?
7: That is right, yes. I am Kumsar.
2: Hey, you look like you've been tangling with a meat grinder.
3: Tell us your story, Kumsar.
7: I work for the university in their research laboratory. An hour ago, I was carrying a rack full of test tubes to the vault. I was attacked and knocked unconscious. When I recovered, the test tubes were gone.
3: What was in these test tubes?
7: Cultures of many rare bacilli. I have the list written down, as you can see.
2: Skip the technicalities and give it to us in plain English.
7: Very well. In those test tubes were some of the most deadly bacteria known to man.
2: What? Look, do you have any idea who jumped you?
7: No, I heard one of them call the other Nasif, I think it was.
2: Nasif? That was the name the guy on the tape recording used. And he told him to get what he called the necessary equipment. It ties in, Devrick.
3: But that means those test tubes will be at the meeting tonight.
1: 11. Say, I've got a little story to tell you about that. One of my wife's girlfriends was saying the other night that every time she goes to the store to buy laundry supplies, it reminds her to buy a couple of boxes of Wheaties. She knows doggone well if she's going to do the washing. She needs all the stamina and drive and energy she can get. So, naturally, she starts wash day off with a good big bowl of Wheaties. What's on your things-to-do list for tomorrow? Maybe it's not the washing. Maybe you're going to go a couple of rounds with a vacuum cleaner or sell a man a new car or cultivate the South 40. Well, then, isn't it good sound sense to let Wheaties good sound vitamins and minerals give you a boost? And if this is your vacation, why, you can even loaf better when you've had your Wheaties. Wheaties, the golden, lighthearted little whole wheat flakes that eat as good as they make you feel. Honest, substantial Wheaties. Each crisp flake made from a whole kernel of plump, ripe wheat. Well, how's about you? You just try it. Just see how Wheaties at 7 can help at 11. Now, back to Dangerous Assignment and Steve Mitchell.
3: Mitchell, as you suggested, I have checked with all the boat companies along the waterfront. There is a ferry boat which makes a regular trip along the waterfront each night. At 10 o'clock, as it nears its mooring, it sounds the whistle.
8: That could be the boat whistle we heard on the tape recording.
3: But that whistle can be heard over this entire section of the city. That does not help us locate the room from which that man was telephoning.
8: What time is it?
3: 6 o'clock.
8: And we've got to find that meeting place before midnight. That doesn't leave us much time.
3: Have you been able to think of any reason why you Americans would be blamed for anything that might happen with those deadly bacteria?
8: No. I telephoned my boss, the commissioner back in the States. He's checking on it for me. So far, all he knows is that we've sent quite a few engineers and equipment over here.
3: Yes, yes, I am aware of that, but I still don't see the connection.
8: Look, Deverick, suppose you call the ferry boat company and tell them to have their boat stop its engines at 10 tonight and keep sounding its whistle. Then mount all the tape recorders you can get hold of on jeeps and trucks. Use the same volume setting that was used on Champlain's recorder.
3: I do not understand what you have in
8: mind. It's a slim chance, but it's our only chance of locating that room. Have your boys meet me at the ferry boat slip at 9:55 tonight, and I'll fill them in on the plan then.
9: Attention, men. Quiet. Quiet. This is Steve Mitchell from the United States. You will take your orders from him.
8: I want you men to start up this road which leads away from the waterfront. Station your jeeps at 4 block intervals. When that ferry boat starts tooting its whistle in a couple of minutes, record it. Then drive a block away as fast as you can, cut your engines, and record the toot again. Each of the jeeps will cover 4 blocks. Lieutenant Deverick and I will cover the 4 blocks closest to the waterfront in our jeep. Now, when you've made your recordings, take them to police headquarters as fast as you can. Any questions? Okay, shove off and take your station.
3: I hope this will work, Mitchell.
8: Well, we picked a nice night for the job anyway. Look, the moon is just starting to come up over that building across the street.
3: Yes. One wishes he were not engaged on official business on an evening such as this.
8: Yeah, I... That's funny.
3: Hmm?
8: Looks like a man in the moon. Hey, Deverick.
3: Yes?
8: There's a guy on top of that building. Get down.
3: Mitchell. Mitchell, are you all right?
8: Yeah. That second shot hit the door handle beside me. Looks like somebody doesn't like the color of our tape recorder.
3: Come. We may be able to catch
8: him. No, there's not time. It's 10 o'clock right now. There's the boat whistle. Start recording.
3: The recorder is on, Mitchell.
8: Okay. We'll drive to the next block now. Turn the recorder off and label the recording you just got.
3: Yes.
8: We'll take one at each block in our stretch, and then we're going to make a beeline for head police headquarters. You got all the recordings together, Deverick?
3: Yes. 6 jeeps, 4 recordings each. 24 recordings.
8: 24 hunks of tape. Well, I hope our answer's in there somewhere.
3: What are you going to do with them?
8: I've got 2 recorders here. Each of them is hooked up to a volume indicator. On one machine, I've got the recording of the guy on the phone.
3: And on the other machine, you're going to play the tapes we just made, huh?
8: That's right. We'll be trying to match the volume of that boat whistle. Now, watch those volume indicators. When the 2 needles hit the same spot on the dial, that's it.
3: I am ready.
8: Okay. I'll start the tape we made. Now, you start Champlin's.
3: Very well.
6: Just a minute. There is too much noise.
8: No, too loud. Shut it off. The one Champlin recorded was louder than ours. Okay, we'll try the one we made a block closer to the waterfront.
3: But, Mitchell, we have 24 recordings to cover. This will take all night.
8: If it takes past midnight, we're cooked. Come on, set up that next recording. Start ours first, and then Champlin's.
3: Very well.
6: Just a minute. There is too much noise.
8: Hey, we're getting closer. What recording was that you just played?
3: Number 8.
8: Okay, try number 9. I'll reset the original. Ready?
3: Yes.
8: Let it go.
6: Just a minute. There is too much noise.
8: Yeah, that's it. Look at the needles on those volume indicators. It's the same level. Okay, turn it off. That was number 9, huh?
3: Yes, yes, it was recorded 9 blocks from the waterfront.
8: Show me on the map of the city here.
3: Now, very well. Now, let me see. Here, here, at this spot.
8: Okay. And I've got the ferry boat's location already plotted. Now, I take this compass, I point the point at the ferry boat position, and the pencil on the spot the whistle was recorded from. Then I draw a circle.
3: Ah, yes, yes, I see. The two whistles were of the same volume. That means our number 9 recording was made at the same distance from the whistle as the original tape.
8: That's right. About 1,000 yards from the whistle. It also means that the room we're looking for is somewhere on the circumference of that circle I just drew on the map.
3: But half of the circle is out in the water.
8: Yeah, we get a break. We can forget about that part of it. And another quarter of the circle is out in this side of the channel in the harbor. We can throw that out, too. Well, that just leaves us a quarter of it. Are your men standing by, Deverett?
7: Yes.
8: Give them copies of this map with the quarter circle drawn on each one. Have them start along the rim of the circle from each end. Give them pictures of that dead correspondent. Tell them to try and find somebody along that route who remembers him. What time is it?
3: 11 o'clock.
8: That's what I was afraid of. We've got just 1 hour to find that meeting place. So, we sit and wait and sweat. The minutes tick by. 11:15. 11:30. Then, at 11:40, Deverick's phone jangles. One of his boys has found a small apartment house whose owner remembers the dead radio correspondent, Champlin. Deverick and I beat it out.
3: You say you rented an apartment to this man, Champlin, several days ago?
10: Yes, Lieutenant, but I have not seen him since. Here is the apartment.
3: Unlock the door.
10: Very well.
3: No sign of Champlin having lived here. Mitchell, it is obvious that he rented this apartment for but one purpose.
8: Yeah, to make that tape recording. And that sort of points to the apartment next door. Who lives there?
10: Man called Groven. But I do not see much of him. He comes and goes mostly by night.
8: I think we're getting pretty warm, Deverick. Come on, out in the hall.
10: What are you going to do, Mr. Mitchell?
8: We're
10: going to
8: crash that party next door if there is one.
10: Oh, please, I do not want any trouble.
8: You got a key?
10: Yes.
5: Lieutenant Deverick.
3: What do you want, Turhan?
5: This cablegram from Mr. Mitchell arrived at police headquarters right after the two of you left. Here you are.
8: Thanks. From the commissioner back in the States.
3: What does he say?
8: It's a list of the projects here in Istanbul that American engineers are working on.
3: Good, good. Maybe we can get some idea from studying it as to what is behind all this.
8: Look, this is no time to be reading lists. I still want to find out what's going on in this apartment of next to Champlin's here. Give me that key.
10: Here you are.
8: Okay, get ready for anything, Deverick.
7: Yes.
8: Okay, come on.
3: It is empty.
8: Oh, great. Look, this has got to be the meeting place. Champlin already had an apartment in Istanbul. Why would he rent the one next door here unless it was to make that recording?
3: Maybe the meeting has not yet taken place.
8: What time is it?
3: 1 minute after midnight.
8: Well, I guess the only thing to do is to wait. Hope we're not too late.
3: Yes, yes. Oh, it's stuffy in here. I will open the window. There, that is better?
8: Yeah. Hey, wait a minute.
3: What is the matter?
8: Oh, brother, have I been a chump?
3: What?
8: I was so busily listening to the sound of that ferry boat whistle on the tape recording that I didn't pay any attention to another sound that was just as important. Look, this can't be the room where the meeting's to be held.
3: But why not?
8: You just opened that window. How did you open it?
3: Why, I just pushed it open.
8: Yeah, that's the point. It's a casement window. Now, think back to that recording. How did that guy close the window?
3: Why, let me see. He just... Wait. He pulled the window down.
8: Yeah, that's the point. It was an up-and-down window. And this one's a casement window. This isn't the room.
3: Yes, yes, you are right, Mitchell. But that means we have lost.
8: Where's that apartment house owner?
3: Dragner?
10: Yes.
8: Look, Dragner, do you have any apartments in this building that have up-and-down windows?
10: I don't believe so. They all have casement windows. Except a little room on the roof.
8: What little room?
10: Oh, just a small place on the roof which is rented to a friend of Groven. The man who has this apartment.
8: Come on, Deverick.
3: You think that is the place, Mitchell.
11: It's got to be the place. I only hope we're not too late. Here. This must be the door that opens out on the roof. Yeah.
3: Mitchell, there is the room over there.
11: Yeah, sort of a poor man's penthouse.
3: Wait, someone is coming out.
11: Yeah. One of them's got a little black bag.
6: Abdul, the police, take care of them. I will take the bag.
12: Anyone?
7: Stop! Stop or I will shoot!
10: You will not shoot!
11: Out of the way, Buster!
3: Mitchell, the one with the black bag jumped over onto the next roof.
11: You missed. Come on, after him. Careful now.
3: Mitchell, do you realize who those two men are?
11: Sure. Cozen and Abdul, the two innocent peasants who witnessed Champlin's accident. That was quite a little act they put on for us. But now they've changed clothes and voices.
3: Yes. As soon as I heard Cosan's regular voice a second ago, I recognized it as a voice on the tape recording.
11: I gotta hand it to them. That was a pretty neat cover. Hey, look, Cozen went through that door. When we reached the stairway, Cozen is nowhere in sight. We pound down through the building and out on the street just in time to spot a car pulling away fast. It's Cozen heading out of the city. Devrick throws a couple of shots after him, but they don't take effect. We grab the first car we see and start hightailing after him.
3: We are not gaining much on him, Mitchell.
11: I know. Where's he heading anyway?
3: This road leads out to Lake Derkos.
11: But why should he be... Hey, wait a minute. Did you say Lake Derkos?
3: Yes, why?
11: That name rings a bell. I think the commissioner listed it in this cable. Let's see. Yeah, here it is. Hey, that's one of the projects the American engineers are working on. A new water filtration plant.
3: Yes, that is right, Mitchell. And that plant started pumping at midnight. It supplies one entire quarter of the city with drinking water.
11: So that's the plan. Cozen dumps the bacteria in the water and then half the city drops dead. And Cozen's got a half a mile head start on us.
3: We are almost to Lake Derkos, Mitchell. There is the water filtration plant ahead of us on that rise.
11: Yeah, I see it. And Cozen is there. Look, he stopped his car.
3: He's getting out. Watch out!
11: I'm okay.
3: Here we are.
11: He's heading for that water tank.
3: Yes, look. There is the night watchman.
11: There was the night watchman. See if we can get a shot at him, Cozen.
3: Yes!
11: Debrick!
3: Just a shoulder wound. I am all right. Get him, Mitchell. It is up to you.
11: I head for the water tank. And Cozen, if I've counted right, his gun is empty. If not, he's got a slug for me. When I get to the tank, he's halfway up the metal ladder. Then I spot his gun on the ground and know my arithmetic is okay. I start climbing up after him. He's almost to the top by now, but I'm climbing faster than he is because he's holding the little black bag of tubes in one hand. Just as he reaches the top rung, I grab one of his ankles. He kicks at my hand, grinding my knuckles into the ladder. I let go, then grab both of his ankles. He twists his body and pulls me off the ladder. But I'm still hanging onto his legs. He's only hanging on with one hand now. I know if he goes, I go with him. I swing back to the ladder and wrap my legs around it. Then I jerk as hard as I can. I get back down the ladder, and Lieutenant Devrick is bending over Cozen.
3: He is dead, Mitchell.
11: Yeah? I shouldn't wonder. I almost went with him.
3: 1 second more, and we would have...
11: Yeah, 1 second more, and we'd have been too many. Well, it's pretty fitting, I guess.
3: What do you mean?
11: Cozen was out to kill a lot of people with that little black bag, but that bag is the reason he couldn't hold onto the ladder. Yeah. Those bacteria were deadly, all right. To Cozen.

0: Now, here is our star, Brian Donlevy.
1: Well, Frank, I'm waiting.
0: You're waiting, Mr. Donlevy? Waiting for what?
1: Waiting to find out what you're going to say about Wheaties tonight.
0: Oh, why so interested, Brian?
1: Well, I want to see if you'll say about the same things I would.
0: Well, let's see. Wheaties are whole wheat.
1: Yep.
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1: Check.
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0: Wheaties taste so good.
1: Check. Well, that isn't all, is it?
0: Well, what do you... Oh, you mean see how...
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1: Well done, Frank. You took the words right out of my mouth.
0: Check, Brian. See you next week.
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0: Now, Brian Donlevy, I believe you said you had another word for us.
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1: Ladies and gentlemen, the secret word tonight is dress. D-R-E-S-S.
2: Really?
1: You bet your life!

0: The DeSoto Plymouth Dealers of America present Groucho Marx in You'll Bet Your Life, the comedy quiz series produced and transcribed from Hollywood. And here he is, the one, the only...
1: Why doesn't he give up?
2: Oh, that's me, Groucho Marx.
1: Thank you. Well, here I am again with $2,000 for one of our couples. George Fenneman, who's first to try for it?
0: We invited some Scotch war brides to the program tonight, along with their husbands. And just before we went on the air, our studio audience selected Mr. and Mrs. Clarence Parsons. And here they are. Folks, meet Groucho Marx.
1: Welcome, Scotties, for the DeSoto Plymouth Dealers. And if you say the secret word, you'll win $100 in cash immediately. It's a common word, something you see every day. What is your name? Nan Parsons, huh?
3: Mm-hmm.
1: You're a Scotch war bride, huh?
3: That's right.
1: How old are you?
3: 25.
1: Yeah? 25,
3: yes.
1: Huh? 25-year-old Scotch, huh? Well, you look smooth and mellow, Nan. And if you ever need a chaser, give me a ring sometime. You're the war bride's husband?
4: Yes, sir.
1: Clarence Parsons.
4: That's
1: eh?
4: Right.
1: How old are you, Clarence?
4: 29, sir.
1: Are you Scotch, too?
4: No, I'm half English and half Irish.
1: Oh. Half and half. Blended, eh? Where are you from, Clarence?
4: Tulsa, Oklahoma.
1: And what part of Scotland are you from, Nan?
3: I'm from Wishaw.
1: Wishaw?

0: The dispensing of ice cream, sundaes, malts.
1: You don't milk any cows in the window, right?
0: Not recently.
1: What were you doing when you met Butterscotch here?
0: I was with Lockheed, attached to the 8th Air Force in Ireland at the time. I was on leave on vacation when I met her.
1: How did you trap this fellow, Ann? I'm curious about it. What method does a Halen lassie use?
2: Oh. I think the... Well, we usually...
3: They're much more...
1: Well, there must be more to it than that, huh? You apparently worked very fast, didn't you, Nan?
2: I guess so, but Arna, did you wait 4 years?
1: You usually wait 4 years?
2: Yes, uh-huh.
1: Why do you wait so long?
2: Oh.
1: Does it take the groom that long before he'll cough up the $2 for the license?
2: trust him.
1: What's that?
2: It takes that long to trust him.
1: It takes 4 years before you know whether you can trust him? It takes longer than that, kid, but you just don't realize it. You don't seem to have much of an accent, Nan. I thought all Scotch girls talked about the broad brick moonlich nicht and nicht. Why is it you don't have a bar? Not even an errand bar, you. Would that be treason? Make the most of it.
2: I did have an accent when I come over at first, but I lost it.
1: You lost it, eh? Well, I'm sorry you did, because I think it's very charming, the Scotch accent. I'm crazy about it. Are there any other Scotch war brides that you visit occasionally, Nan?
2: Yes, my sister.
1: Do you have any relatives over here besides your sister?
2: My in-laws and my closest relatives are overseas in Scotland.
1: Your close relatives are in Scotland, huh? They're going to be crazy about that crack, Nan. Are the Scots really thrifty, Nan, or is that just a kind of a legend, eh?
2: Oh, the average Scot is as thrifty as you are.
1: Certainly answers my question. Now, Nan, in Scotland, I understand the husband is invariably the boss. Is that true? Do the males always wear the pants in the family?
2: Oh, some, yes, and some have kilts.
1: Well, don't you find it confusing when someone says your slip is showing and... You don't know whether the remark is intended for you or your boyfriend? Well, you're both very nice kids, and you have every Scottish right to be happy. Eh? Now, let's see if you're going to be the ones who get the chance at the $2,000 question. Now, in just 1 minute, you're going to play You Bet Your Life.
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4: All right. Each of our three couples has $20. They bet as much of that $20 as they want on each of four questions. The couple that earns the most money gets a chance at the $2,000 DeSoto Plymouth question at the end of the show. Our other two couples are in a waiting room offstage, so they don't know what's happening out here.
1: Here we go. Let's see how high I can build you $20. You selected songs with time in the title as your category. Now, here's your first question. How much of the $20 will you risk?
2: $10.
1: $10. Give me the title of this song. It's Rudy Valley's theme song. Time is your time, is right.
4: And we're on our way with $30, Groucho.
1: As Fenneman says, you're on your way with $30. Remember, you're going for $2,000 tonight. Now, how much of the $30 would you try?
2: $25.

0: 25. What is the name of this song? It has time in the title.
1: Apple Blossom Time.
0: Apple Blossom Time is right.
2: They're climbing. We have $55.
0: You have $55. Here's your third question. How much of the 55?
1: 50.
0: $50. They get along famously, don't they? This song was made famous in the picture Casablanca. What's the title?

0: up there now. They have $105.
1: Man, you had me scared that time. I thought you were going to blow the Duke. You got $105. Here's your last chance to beat the other couples. How much of the $105 will you try?
2: All of it.
1: Here's your last chance to beat the other couples. You're going to bet $105. What is the title of this song? Okay, Jerry. Thanks and good luck from the DeSoto Plymouth Dealers. Now, don't go away. You may get a chance at the big question.
3: Groucho, the secret word is still dress.
1: Dress.
3: Perhaps our next couple will say it.
1: Perhaps.
3: Just before we went on the air, we selected a married man from the studio audience and a hotel housekeeper. And here they are, Mr. Phil Sonas and Mrs. Vera Isolde. Meet Groucho Marx.
1: Welcome to You Bet Your Life, kids. And if you say the secret word, you divide $100 between you. It's a common word, something you see every day. A housekeeper and a husband, eh? Mrs. Vera Isolde, you're the housekeeper, huh? Yeah. Where are you from originally, Vera?
4: I was born on 12th Street, New York City.
1: I'll call you Vera, huh?
4: That's right. New York City.
1: I don't know if it's right, but I'll call you Vera anyway. You have a charming accent, Vera. What is it?
4: Touch of English.
1: Mr. Phil Sones?
5: Sonas, yes.
1: Sonas. What kind of an accent is that you've got?
5: That's California.
1: What part of California do you come from originally?
5: Chicago.
1: I was under the impression California only extended as far east as Pennsylvania. However, I understand they have an option on New England. What sort of work do you do?
5: I'm a house-to-house salesman for the Kelligan Software Service Operation.
1: You sell houses, you say, from house to house?
5: No, I sell soft water.
1: Sounds like a pretty soft job to me. Vera, let's get back to you. I'll return to you in a moment. Don't think you've heard the last of this soft water. You're a housekeeper, you say, Vera?
4: Yes.
1: Where do you keep house?
4: The Flamingo in Nevada.
1: Keep house
4: Las Vegas
1: for a Flamingo?
4: Huh?
1: You mean you run a birdcage?
4: No.
1: What is the Flamingo?
4: It's the most beautiful hotel in Las Vegas, Nevada.
1: Oh, Las Vegas. Oh, a squirrel cage, huh? Sure, you got me all confused. What does this menagerie look like?
4: We have wonderful grounds and a very, very nice casino.
1: Is that big casino or little casino? What is the casino?
4: Well, it's where the guests come to gamble.
1: Wiped out is what we call it. Do you get any free shots at the roulette table?
4: I don't gamble. I don't understand gambling.
1: That doesn't stop the other people in Las Vegas. You say you don't gamble at all? You don't understand it? What's a double six in craps?
4: Boxcar.
1: You don't understand gambling, but you understand railroading, is that it? Now, Vera, has anything unusual ever happened in your casino, like somebody winning?
4: Well, I've passed through sometimes and heard quite a noise because the people have won the jackpot.
1: What is the jackpot?
4: Well, it's slot machines, I believe.
1: And you're not so certain now as you were.
4: Well, I don't understand very much about it, but I know some of them have put some money in and out comes the
1: jackpot,
4: as they say it.
1: Out comes the proprietor and fixes the machine so no money will ever come out again. Where do you live in Las Vegas?
4: Well, the management gives me room and bath.

0: understand the room, but who gives you the bathroom? The manager, huh? That's a very old joke, but it's a very old manager, too.
1: Oh, it's a young manager.
0: A young manager. Oh. Well, in that case, you take a shower. Mr. Sunnis, you might as well wake up. Do you... Tell us about this job you do, this soft water swindle.
2: Well,
0: that you,
2: it's a matter of going house to house and trying to sell the housewives on the advantages of all the soft water services that they have available to them.
0: And just what are they?
2: Well, there's mostly Culligan soft water service. That's the one I'm associated
0: with. Double talk again, huh? Do you help your wife with the housework?
2: Occasionally.
0: How much do you help your wife?
2: About as much as other husbands.
0: You ever wonder what those other husbands are doing in your house? How long have you been married, Phil?
2: About 10 years now.
0: Now, how'd you meet your wife?
2: Well, again, it gets back to the soft water business. I was a house-to-house
0: What's the name of it?
2: The Culligan soft water. Rang the doorbell, and this very irate young lady came to the door. She was very much provoked, and her hair was in shambles. But shortly after I got through...
0: In shambles?
2: In shambles.
0: Well, is that near there? When did she get her hair back, huh?
2: Well, after I got through telling her about my product, she threw her arms around me, kissed me, and we were... The next night, we had a date, and I was able to explain to her the advantage of soft water.
0: Is that the customary reaction you get?
2: If you use a proper approach, it's the customary reaction.
0: Do you need somebody to work the other side of the street? Maybe we could combine. I could use hard water across the street, huh? Well, Vera, I've made up my mind, and I'm flying to Las Vegas in the morning on my Flamingo. But right now, let's see if you can clean up in the battle for the $2,000 question. You've got to work together as a team and run your $20 into more than the other couples to get a chance at the big question. I can't tell you how much our first couple won, but Fenham is going to remind our listeners.
3: The Scottish war bride and her husband won $210.
0: Here we go. Let's see how high I can build you $20. You select the colors of flowers as your category. All right, here's your first question. How much of the 20 will you try?
4: Five.
0: All right, what color is a gardenia?
4: White.
0: White is correct.
5: $25, Groucho.
0: Well, I should say white is right. Now you got $25. Remember, you're going for $2,000 tonight. Now, how much of the $25?
2: $15.
0: What color is a daffodil?
4: Yellow.
0: That's right.
5: They're on the way. They have $40.
0: All right, you've got $40. And here's your third question. How much of the $40?
2: $30.
0: $30. What color is a poinsettia?
2: Red.
0: Red is correct.
5: They're climbing. They have $70 now.
0: All right, you got $70, and here's your last chance to beat the other couples. How much of the 70?
2: Shoot the moon.
0: What color is lilac?
2: Purple.
0: Purple is right.
5: And they wind up with $140.
0: Thanks and good luck from the DeSoto Plymouth dealers. 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
0: Now, won't that look pretty? All those people driving around in their pajamas. All right, Fenneman, who's ahead in the battle for the $2,000 question?
6: Well, the Scottish couple are ahead with $210. And the secret word is still dress. We invited some glass blowers and some movie stuntmen to the program tonight. And just before we went on the air, our studio audience selected glassblower Richard Seaman and stuntman Bob Morgan. And here they are. Gentlemen, meet Groucho Marx.
0: Welcome, boys, for the DeSoto Plymouth dealers. And if you say the secret word, you'll divide $100 in cash. It's a common word, something you see every day. Mr. Richard Seaman.
7: Yeah.
0: You're a glassblower, is that right?
7: That's right.
0: Well, blow me down. Where are you from?
7: Kansas City, Missouri. Mr. Morgan, Bob Morgan? Yeah, you're the stuntman, huh?
8: Yes, I am.
7: How's tricks?
8: I don't do tricks. I do stunts.
7: Well, how stunts? Where are you from, Bob?
8: Mount Carmel, Illinois.
7: Pretty sticky place, isn't it? Well, why do you do your glass blowing?
8: I don't...
7: Mr. Seaman.
9: At the Glasscraft Company.
7: The Glasscraft, huh? Is there anything like the Chriscraft?
9: No. That's a boat.
7: That's a boat, huh? Well, this is a boat glass blowing. We're talking about noon. So what do you do in your job?
9: Well, we take molten glass and on the end of a blow iron and form it into different shapes like perfume bottles or television tubes.
7: What's your most popular item?
9: The television tubes. They're in most demand right now.
7: Why is that?
9: Well, they're scarce and everybody wants them.
7: Everybody wants them?
9: They're there.
7: Not people who are employed in radio. Have you ever had the hiccups while blowing a light bulb? And all you got were percolator tops? And... Let's get back to you, stuntman. Just why? What do you do in your job?
8: Well, I double actors and stars in the business.
7: You mean double actors?
8: Whenever they have a hazardous stunt that an actor can't perform or shouldn't perform, why, they call on a stuntman to do it.
7: You mean if there's something an actor won't do, they hire you for the job? Is that right?
8: Yes, that's right.
7: I don't see how you make any money, huh? I didn't think there was anything an actor wouldn't do. How much would you charge me to jump off a 100-foot cliff?
8: Oh, about $10 a foot.
7: Well, that's cheap enough. All you have is 2 feet, huh? How much would you charge me to jump off a curb?
8: I don't jump from curbs.
7: Well, how do you get across the street? How do you manage a double for a star and keep the audience from getting wise?
8: Well, they generally select you because of your physical resemblance to the star. They keep our back to the camera, profile, so forth, and keep our face out of the camera as much as possible.
7: In many cases, the audience has their back to the picture, too, you know. Our listeners would like to know how you do some of these stunts. For example, say you jump off a 500-foot cliff. How do you manage it?
8: Well, ordinarily they will put a parallel about 10 feet below the top of the cliff. And a stuntman will jump to the parallel, and they'll cut away to a long shot of a dummy flying through space and landing.
7: Do they ever get confused?
8: Not yet.
7: Now, glassblower, are you getting the jitters listening to all this mayhem?
9: No, I haven't.
7: How did you get to be a glassblower?
9: Well...
7: Did you start off to school one morning, twirling your books and say, when I grow up, I'm going to be a glassblower, and nobody's going to stop me?
9: That was the last thing I ever thought it would be, just looking for a job and...
7: Well, you went someplace where they were blowing glass? And,
9: yes.
7: And they asked you if you had any experience? And you lied, huh?
9: That's right.
7: How do you blow glass? Do you chew up old milk bottles and pups?
9: No, we take molten glass and we make different articles out of it. After you get it on the end of this blowpipe, it's about 4 or 5 feet long, why you can... blow it into different shapes, or...
7: Can you control the shape of the...
9: Oh, yes.
7: Things that come...
9: Any shape you want.
7: You can, huh?
9: Mm-hmm.
7: Well, I know what shape I want, but I don't know whether you can do it. Huh? Now, what happens after the glass is shaped?
9: We anneal it.
7: I beg your pardon.
9: It's annealed.
7: It's anneal? I thought it was a television tube.
9: No, it's anneal. A-N-N-E-A-L.
7: You don't have to spell it. All the kids are in bed by now. What has an eel got to do with all this? Is it a live eel?
9: No, it's not an eel. It's an eel.
7: You know, we can be sued by Abbott and Costello for that. I think this guy's blown his top. I better humor him. What is the eel doing in your blowpipe?
9: By that, I mean, anneal, you take the glass over to a furnace and you take the strains and stress out of it. That's anneal.
7: Boy, you're a whiz at clarifying things. All right, now let's see how a glassblower and a stuntman make out in You Bet Your Life. You beat the other couples, and you'll get a chance at the $2,000 DeSoto Plymouth question. I can't tell you how much the other two couples won, but Fenneman's offstage to remind our listeners.
3: The Scottish war bride and her husband are still ahead with $210.
7: Here we go. Let's see how high I can build you $20. You select the tools of the trade as your category. Now, here's your first question. How much of the 20 are you going to try?
9: How much do we got?
7: You have $20.
9: Oh,
7: you may wind up with $20.
8: $10.
7: All right. Who would use a mortar and a pestle?
9: Either a chemist or a scientist.
7: Well, I think that's right. It's a pharmacist, but I think you had it right, huh?
8: $30, Groucho.
7: All right, you're running along. You got $30. 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Now, how much of the 30 will you try?
9: 20.
7: $20. Who would use a stick and a press?
9: Printer, for one thing.
7: That's right, a printer is right.
8: Next time, you may have $50.
7: Here's your third question. How much of the 50? Talk it up now.
8: 25.
7: How much?
9: 25.
7: $25. Who would use a transit and a plumb bob?
9: A surveyor.
7: Surveyor is correct.
8: Now they have $75.
7: Right, $75 is your last chance to beat the other couples. How much of the 75?
9: $50.
7: Who would use a scalpel and a suture?
9: Doctor.
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1: All right, kids, here's a chance to make you the two richest people in Scotland. Here we go for $2,000. I'll give you 15 seconds to decide on a single answer between you, so think carefully and please, no help in the audience. Here it is. President Truman recently made a cross-country trip to participate in a dedication at a great new dam in the Columbia River. For $2,000, what is the name of this important dam?

0: That's right. You win $2,000. You had the right answer, so you win $2,000. What are you going to do with all that money?
1: She's going to do it.
0: What are you going to do with it,
2: I'd like to give my husband's mother some of it, help her out. She's been so wonderful to me.
0: Couldn't you help her out for less money than that? All right, you win $2,000 plus $210 in the quiz. You really cleaned up tonight. Congratulations from the more than 3,000 DeSoto Plymouth dealers from coast to coast. You bet your life.

0: Your Life is a John Goodell production, transcribed from Hollywood, directed by Robert Dwan and Bernie Smith. 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

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This episode originally aired Thursday, June 7th, 1945, 81 years ago today, titled, Costello Gets a Tattoo.

The Abbott and Costello Program. Listen to the rhythm of Will Osborne and his orchestra, the great song styles of Connie Haynes and Bob Matthews. And that happy, heavy, hippie little horseman, who, when asked to pick the winner of the Kentucky Derby, glanced at his racing form and calmly said,

0: There you are, Costello. I've been looking all over for you all week. I telephoned your house Tuesday night, and somebody answered and said you were taking a bath.
1: You know I'm lost already?
0: Right at the beginning, Jack. You heard it. Somebody. Look, never mind. This is no kidding. Somebody deliberately told me that you were taking a bath.
1: Somebody said that I was taking a bath.
0: Now, I call up Tuesday night.
1: Tuesday night?
0: Yes.
1: Brother, did you have the wrong number?
0: Well, look, my wife said she saw you in a tattoo parlor on Main Street this morning. What were you doing in a tattoo parlor?
1: Well, I got lonesome for my girlfriend, Tessie Tinfoil.
0: Yes?
1: You know, the one that's in the army?
0: Yeah.
1: So I had a picture tattooed on my back.
0: You had Tessie's picture tattooed on your back?
1: Oh, yeah. Sure. And I had me tattooed on my chest. Look. See it?
0: Wait a minute, Costello. I don't see you on your chest.
1: Am I back there with Tessie again?
0: Talk sense, Costello. I understand that Tessie is going to get out of the army next week.
1: Oh, that's right, Abbott. And she's going back to her old job, posing for a designer. He uses Tessie's knees for models.
0: He uses Tessie's knees for models? What does he design?
1: Doorknobs.
0: Wait a minute. Costello, just a minute. Turn around. Let me see that picture of Tessie on your back. Go ahead. Turn around. Uh-huh. I thought so. She's knock-kneed.
1: Tessie is not knock-kneed.
0: Well, her knees are touching.
1: She just stands that way because she hasn't got any garters.
0: Look, Costello, if you're so crazy about Tessie, why don't you marry her?
1: Well, I don't believe in marriage, Abbott. Marriage is like soup.
0: Marriage is like soup?
1: Sure, by the time you get through spooning, it cools off.
0: That's ridiculous.
1: Well, always, Abbott. You know, I don't know if Tessie wants to marry me or not. You see, she's also in love with 9 other guys.
0: Tessie is in love with you and 9 other guys?
1: Yeah. You should have been there the day Tessie left for the army.
0: What do you mean?
1: It was beautiful. The 10 of us chipped in and bought her an engagement ring.
0: Wait a minute. I understand you had a little spat with Tessie before she left. Well, what was it about?
1: She got mad at me because I stole a kiss.
0: Oh, now that's silly. Why should Tessie get mad because you stole a kiss?
1: I stole it from her sister. And you know something? That's the first girl I kissed since last Christmas.
0: Oh, Costello, you mean that from last Christmas till now you kissed just one girl? How do you account for that?
1: Oh, I guess I'm just a wolf.
2: I can't control myself.
0: I can see that.
2: I'm a cad. I'm lower than a cad. I'm an old Studebaker. With no fog lights.
0: All right. Just cut that out, Costello. The trouble with you is that you wear your heart on your sleeve.
1: That's a lie. I might have a little liver and onions on my vest and a smudge of tapioca on my trousers, but I ain't got no heart on my sleeve.
0: No, Costello. I only meant that you are fickle.
1: I'm what?
0: You're fickle. Fickle.
1: I never touch the stuff. I've never been fickled in my life.
0: Now, look. I'm not referring to drinking. I'm referring to love. Do you know what love is?
1: Oh, sure. Little pigeons make love. Butterflies make love.
0: Yes.
1: Oysters make love.
0: Yeah. Wait a minute. Oysters make love?
1: You'd be surprised what goes on inside them shells.
0: Now. Costello, you don't appreciate romance. You know, you don't, really, Lou. You don't appreciate romance at all. Oh, when I was courting my wife, there was a big grandfather's clock in the living room. We used to sit and listen to it tick, and it said, take your time, take your time, take your time.
1: Yeah, but things are different now, Abbott. Today, when a fellow sits in the parlor with his girl, there's an alarm clock on the mantle that says, get together, get together, get together, get together, get together,
0: get together. I'll never forget that old grandfather's clock. It's a great memory, though, Lou. That old grandfather's clock. The day we were married, it stopped.
1: Stopped?
0: Yep.
1: Your wife must have looked at it.
0: I guess... wait a minute. Are you insinuating that my wife's face would stop a clock?
1: Well, it ain't running, is it?
0: Look, forget about the clock, Costello. What happened to your romance with that tall, red-headed girl?
1: Oh, you mean Lena Gensler?
0: Yes.
1: Oh, well... We're married and happy.
0: Married and happy?
1: Yeah, she's married and I'm happy.
0: I'm glad she married somebody else. The only reason you wanted to marry her was for her money.
1: Well, marrying for money is better than getting married for no reason at all.
0: Costello, when I married my wife, everyone said it was a perfect match.
1: Match is right. She struck you and you went out like a light.
0: Well, at least I'm not henpecked.
1: Henpecked? Before you were married, you used to snore in your sleep. Now you're tackled.
0: No, that's not true. Before I was married, everything was lovely. I'd sneak into the parlor, and I'd catch her in my arms.
1: Now you're sneaking into the bedroom and catch her in your pockets.
0: Oh, forget about my marriage, Costello. I'd like to get you straightened out. Now, Tessie Tinfoil is not the girl for you. Tessie is too blasé.
1: Too what?
0: Blasé. Tessie's too blasé.
1: She's got more than two blasés. Tessie's got a red blasé and a green blasé.
2: And she's got a yellow blouse. She wears them with her checkered shirt. Skirt. Under the coat of her suit.
0: No, there's too many things. Dummy. When I say she's blouse, I mean Tessie's sophisticated.
2: Sophisticated?
0: That's right.
2: How do you like that? And she promised to me that she'd stay on the wagon.
0: Listen, you imbecile, please. When I say a girl's blouse, I'm not referring to her clothes. Anyone who is blasé is sophisticated, and sophisticated has nothing to do with being inebriated. It merely means that a person has reached the degree of sophistication where he or she becomes blasé.
2: Oh, when you say a girl's blasé, you're not referring to her clothes.
0: No.
2: And anyone who is blasé is sophisticated. And sophisticated has nothing to do with being inebriated. It merely means that a person has reached the degree of sophistication where he or she becomes blasé.
0: Now you've got it.
2: Now I don't even know what I'm talking about.
0: Get him out of here.

0: Say, Costello. Hey, wouldn't this be a dandy day to go to the beach?
1: Oh, yes. If we had a telephone call, we could call up some girls. If we had a nickel. And if we knew any girls.
0: There you go again. Girls, girls, girls. Can't you think of anything better than girls?
1: There's something better.
0: Oh, look, Costello. Hey, there's Connie Haynes. Why don't you ask her if she'd like to go to the beach?
1: Okay. Oh, Connie. Hey, Connie, how would you like to go to the beach with me, huh?
2: Well, Mr. Costello, honey, I don't know if I should. I suppose you all want to teach me how to swim?
1: Oh, nothing like that.
2: Well, you all won't try to hold my hand?
1: Oh, you know me better than that, Connie.
2: And you won't hug me or kiss me?
1: Oh, gee, willikers, no. I mean, after all, I promise I won't.
2: Then what are we going for?
3: Then what are we going for? We're going for something.
2: Well, goodbye, Mr. Costello, honey.
4: All right, honey.
0: Well, Costello,
1: that kid murders me.
0: Now, wait a minute. You certainly got turned down fast by Connie.
1: Well, maybe she saw because I broke a date with her Saturday night. I was supposed to meet her at 7 o'clock.
0: What happened?
1: I waited around till 11. She didn't come, so I just stood her up, that's all. I wish Connie would go to the beach with us because she's got the cutest bathing suit.
0: What is it like?
1: It's made of two pieces of string held together by a handkerchief.
0: Well, it's too bad Connie's not going. Come on, get your trunks, Costello, and let's go to the beach.
1: My trunks?
0: Yes.
1: Why should I take my trunks? I don't want to move. I just want to go swimming.
0: Well, you swim in trunks, don't you?
1: I do not. I swim in the water just like anybody else.
0: Never mind. I'll rent you a swimming suit. Would you wear a rented suit?
1: That depends where it's rented and the size of the rent.
0: No, come on, Costello. Let's get started. I'll get some lotion to rub on you so you won't sunburn.
1: Oh, you don't have to worry about me, Abbott. I never burn. I just take a nice, healthy, even blister.
0: Well, come on, Costello. There's nobody around, so get into your suit. Ah, isn't the beach beautiful? Just look at the birds flying over the water.
1: Oh, I wrote a poem about them birds. I'll recite it.
0: Go ahead.
1: A wonderful bird is the seagull, which can fly quite as high as an eagle. They sit on the sand, and sometimes they stand, but you can't tell a he from a she-gull.
0: Hey, Costello, here comes a cop.
5: Hey, you guys, this is a private beach. You can't swim here. It's against the law.
1: Well, why don't you tell me before I got undressed?
5: Well, there's no law against undressing.
0: Look, let's go. Let's go over behind those ropes, Costello. That's the public beach.
1: Look at that beautiful redhead. I'm going with her and teach her to swim.
0: Suppose she knows how to swim.
1: Then I'll let her teach me. Hey, Eric, give me my pail and shovel. Right here is a spot where I covered Ruby Pool Cue up with the sand last Sunday.
0: Well, what do you want your shovel for now?
1: Well, I figure it's about time to dig her up.
0: Love, Costello. Hey, look at that fat lady in that rubber bathing suit.
1: Oh, them rubber bathing suits. They're made for fat ladies.
0: They
1: got a five-way stretch.
0: Five-way stretch?
1: Yeah, up and down, back and forth, and a shelf to take care of the surplus.
0: Hey, Costello. Look at the man over there feeding donuts to his horse. Can you imagine that?
1: Hey, you mister, what's the idea of giving all them donuts to your horse?
6: I just want to see how many he'll eat before he asks for a cup of coffee.
1: Hey, what are you doing on the beach with that horse?
6: Well, you see, I came down here to go swim.
1: Swimming?
6: No, fishing.
1: Did you catch anything?
6: No. You see, my wife was with me, and the fish took one look at her. When they saw how badly I was hooked, they wouldn't bite at all.
0: All right. Never mind him, Costello. Why don't you go into the water? You've always bragged to me that you were such a great lifesaver. Now, come
1: on. I am a great lifesaver, Abbott, and I'll prove it to you. I can save anybody. Anybody at all. Anybody want to be saved? Anybody at all would like to be saved?
7: Save me!
1: Are you a man or a woman?
7: Woman.
1: How old?
7: 57.
1: Anybody else want to be saved?
0: Never mind. The lifeguard got her. Lucky for you. Now, look, Costello, when you go into the water, stay close to the life boy.
1: Stay close to the what?
0: The boy. Stay close to the boy. That's the safest thing.
1: Stay close to the boy? That may be the safest thing, but if you want to have some fun, you got to stay close to the girls.
0: Costello, girls have nothing to do with this kind of a boy. The kind of a boy I mean will keep you up.
1: Well, what do you know? What is the boy's name?
0: The boy has no name. It's just a plain red and white boy. Dummy, this boy is anchored to a sandbar, and it has a bell.
1: What is that bell boy doing in a bar?
0: Nothing. The boy is not in the bar.
7: The boy is on the bar.
1: He probably crawled up there to steal some pretzels.
7: No, no, no. Listen, you imbecile. That boy is on the bar to keep people from going on the rocks.
1: So he finally learned his lesson. Why didn't his mother keep him out of that bar?
7: This boy hasn't got a mother.
1: Hasn't got a mother?
7: No.
1: That did it.
7: What do you mean?
1: Abbott, you have gone too far. I didn't mind when you said that the girls will have nothing to do with this poor boy. And I was only mildly surprised when you told me that he was half red and half white. I said nothing when you pushed him up on top of the bar to steal pretzels when the bartender's back was turned. But when you tell me that that poor boy has no name and no mother, you have not only besmirched the sanctity of the American home, but you have cast aspersions on the good name of the Campfire Boys of Troop Number 35, USA, Patterson, New Jersey.
7: Get him out of here!
1: The birth of New York!

0: Costello, what are you doing with that horseshoe?
1: I'm going to throw it over my left shoulder and make a wish. I wish that Hedy Lamarr was the head of a giraffe and I was the body.
0: Oh, now that sounds silly. That's ridiculous. Why should you wish that Hedy Lamarr was the head of a giraffe and you were the body?
1: I always wanted a long neck with Hedy.
0: Costello, you've got to get girls off your mind. Why don't you walk in the park at night and admire the stars?
1: You mean like Betty Grable, Lana Turner, and Dorothy Lamour?
0: No. I'm talking about heavenly bodies.
1: Brother, we're both talking about the same thing.
0: Well, look, someday you're going to get in trouble chasing girls, and you'd better keep away from that young divorcee that lives next door to you. You'll never get to first base with her.
1: I did get to first base with her, Abbott.
0: What happened?
1: Her ex-husband was on second.
0: Hey, dummy, girls like her, a dime a dozen.
1: Yeah? Dime a dozen?
0: Yeah.
1: Well, here's a nickel. Get me sick.
0: I think you've got women on the brain. Last night in your sleep, you kept hollering for Ingrid Bergman.
1: Well, Ingrid Bergman happens to be my favorite actress since I saw her in that bathing beauty picture.
0: You saw Ingrid Bergman in a bathing beauty picture? What was it called?
1: For Whom the Bath Towels.
0: Costello, please. Do you dream of women every night?
1: Not every night.
0: Well, that's better.
1: Sometimes I take a nap in the afternoon.
0: Come in.
2: Oh, there you are, you fat, impudent little slob.
1: That's me.
2: Yes, you. Costello, last night I dreamt that I went out with you.
1: You did?
2: Yes, and I've never been so insulted in my life. Take that. Oh! Now, the next time I dream about you, maybe you'll act like a gentleman.
1: How do you like that? The next time she dreams, she's got a date with me. I ain't even going to show up.
0: Well, Costello, I'm convinced that your dreams are the cause of all your girl trouble. And we've got to find out what they mean.
1: Gee, I wish we could. Really, I do.
0: I'm glad you said that, Costello, because we have with us tonight the world's greatest authority on dreams.
3: Ah, good evening, gentlemen. I am the world's greatest dream analyst, Professor Melonhead. known professionally as Dream Boat Melonhead.
1: Dream Boat Melonhead.
3: Dream Boat.
1: Looks like somebody plucked all the feathers out of your crow's nest.
3: Here, young man. Are you trying to infer that my head is bald?
1: Infer? If you put your head in fur, it would look like an oversized mothball. Hey, Abbott, get a load of that slippery dome. I've seen ostriches sitting on better-looking things than that.
0: No, Costello, please.
1: And you get results.
0: I know. Please. You should make cracks about the professor's head.
1: If his head ever cracks, I'll make an omelet out of it.
0: Look, gentlemen, we're wasting time. Professor Melonhead,
3: huh?
0: Can you tell us what causes Costello to dream about girls?
3: Of course, Abbott. Tell me, Costello, do you dream about girls all the time?
1: No, only when I'm asleep.
3: Good. Now I'll have to have a little of your case history. Do any other members of your family have peculiar dreams?
1: Yes, my Uncle Artie Stebbins.
3: Mm-hmm.
1: Last night he dreamed he was pulling the weeds out of his garden.
3: Ah, he dreamed he was pulling weeds out of his garden. What happened?
1: When he woke up, his wife was as bald as an eagle.
3: All right, now let's get back to you, Costello. What type of girls do you dream of?
1: Beautiful girls.
3: Beautiful.
1: Once I dreamed a beautiful, gorgeous blonde, and when I put my arms around her, something electric passed between us.
3: A shot?
1: No, she slipped her light bill into my pocket.
3: Oh.
0: Well, Professor Melonhead, have you found out what causes Costello's dreams?
3: Well, Abbott, my superficial diagnosis tells me that Costello's dreams are caused by contraction of the nerves in his head, making his brain too tense.
1: My brain is too tense?
3: Yep. Too tense the size of a normal brain.
1: Melonhead, for two tenths, I'd suck you right in the puss.
3: All right. Now, Costello, I will attempt to remedy your condition by massaging your head. First, I will stuff cotton into your auditory canal. Then I will pack your cranium in cracked ice, tighten your cerebrum, loosen your cerebellum, and then I will rub horse liniments into your medulla oblongata.
1: You wouldn't dare. You haven't got the nerve.
3: Oh, now, Costello. A person's equilibrium is often an important factor in the cause and effect of dreams. Therefore, I will have to test your equilibrium.
1: Melonhead, if you as much as lay one finger on my equilibrium, I will call my mother.
3: No. To test your equilibrium, Costello, I want you to climb up this stepladder here and balance yourself on the top step. Go ahead.
1: Well, it's very silly, but I'll go. Here I go.
3: Ah, Costello is now climbing the ladder. He's up 15 feet. He's up 30 feet. Keep climbing, Costello. Now he's up 75 feet. Costello has now climbed up to 100 feet. Now.
0: Wait a minute, Professor. That stepladder is only 9 feet tall.
3: Oh, my goodness. What a mistake. Costello, come down here at once.

0: Costello, do you realize you climbed up 100 feet and that ladder is only 9 feet high?
1: Now he tells me.
2: Oh, let me out of here.
1: Let me at that melonhead, will you? Let me out.

0: And now here, Bud Abbott and Lou Costello with the final word.
1: Well, Costello, I think I figured out a cure for your mania for chasing girls. I've asked Connie Haynes to give you a nice big kiss.
2: Hey, Abbott, that ought to cure me. Go ahead, Connie.
3: Well, pack her up, Mr. Costello, and I'll kiss you. Hmm. How do you feel now, Mr. Costello, honey?
4: I feel fine, but that sailor in the first row just fainted.
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0: 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You just heard an episode of Abbott and Costello, which originally aired
1: Thursday,
0: June 7th, 1945, 81 years ago today, titled Costello Gets a Tattoo. Here's a Jack Benny episode, which first aired
1: Sunday,
0: June 7th, 1953, 73 years ago today, titled Gondola in Venice.
2: 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And remember,
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0: back in time.
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1: 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Back and Strike. The Lucky Strike program starring Jack Benny with Barry Livingston, Rochester, Dennis...

0: And now, ladies and gentlemen, for the last time this season, we bring you a man who for the past 39 weeks has either entertained or bored you with his comedy. A man who many of you will hate to see leave the air, and an equal number will jump for joy.
1: Don, look.
0: So here he is, folks. A man the whole world is anxious to hear, but on the other hand...
1: Never mind. Jack Benny, applause. Thank you, thank you, thank you. Hello again, this is Jack Benny, who thrills or nauseates you, as the case may be, talking. And just think, Don, this is the last time this season you'll be putting your blue-eyed boss on the pan.
0: Oh, that's right, Jack. Time certainly flies.
1: It sure does. What a season I've had. Radio every week, television once a month, stage appearances. Gosh, Don, I'm so exhausted I can hardly stand up. If I didn't have starch in my underwear, I'd fall right off.

0: Nobody said I didn't. I mean, Don said I did.
1: Oh.
2: By the way, Mary, what are you planning to do this summer?
1: Well, my sister Babe is coming to visit me, and we're going to spend a couple of weeks at Catalina.
0: Oh, that's nice. You'll both get a good tan.
1: I'll get a tan. Babe dived for abalone.
0: Oh, yes, with her feet, she doesn't need swim fins. Oh, hello, Dennis.
3: Hello. Say, Mr. Benny, this being our last program,
0: How do you feel, kid?
3: Oh, I'm doing as well as can be expected.
0: What do you mean?
3: Well, who expects anything of me?
0: Nobody, believe me. Now, what were you going to ask me, Dennis?
3: Well, this being our last program, I thought I'd ask you for the $10 you owe me.
0: What $10?
3: Don't you remember? You said if I loan you $10, you'd take me to the burlesque show.
0: Dennis, I never took you to a burlesque show.
3: I know. After I gave you the money, you told me I was too young to see it.
0: Oh, that's right. Well, I'll give you the 10 after the show, kid. Now, how about you singing your song, huh?
3: Okay.
0: Oh, hold a second, Dennis. When I got here, there was a message for me to call Rochester. I better do it before I forget. It may be important.
3: That's okay. Go right ahead.
4: Say, Mabel, what is it, Geisen? Mr. Benny's line is switching.
1: Yeah, I wonder what Head of Wax wants now.
4: Let him wait. Say, Gertrude, I saw you come in with a lot of packages. Were you shopping?
5: Yeah, and my feet are killing me. But it's my own fault for buying such small shoes.
4: Well, what size did you get?
5: 9.
4: Oh, for heaven's sake.
5: What's the matter?
4: Getting your foot in a size 9 shoe is like docking the Queen Mary in a lily cup.
5: Well, look who's talking. Get a load of your shoes.
4: Well, they're not so big.
5: They're not? Last year when we went on our vacation, every hotel we stopped at pasted labels on them.
4: Well, it's a natural mistake because my shoes are genuine cowhide.
5: Cowhide?
4: Yes.
5: From the way your toes stick out, it looks like milking time.
4: Gertrude, the next time you talk to me like that, I tell you, I'm
0: operator,
4: just gonna...
0: Operator.
5: Yes, Mr. Benny.
0: Well, it's about time, Gertrude. Didn't you hear me buzzing?
5: Yeah, but I've only got 2 hands.
0: Well, congratulations. Now, if it isn't asking too much, will you ring my house?
5: Yes, sir. You know, Mabel, I never saw a man like Mr. Benny. He has such a split personality. On the radio, he's one type of person, and in real life, he's an entirely different type of person.
4: Yeah, and I don't like either one of them.
5: I know what you mean. That man is such a pest. Every time we're out together, all he wants to do is go up on Mulholland Drive and look down at the lights of the city.
4: Well, that's romantic.
5: Romantic nothing. He owns stock in the electric company. Ooh, how he hates daylight savings.
0: Operator, did you get my house?
5: Yeah, but the line is busy. I'll call you later.
0: Thank you. Dennis. Dennis, I couldn't get Rochester, so you better sing your number.
3: Okay, but I'm warning you, it's the last time this season.
0: Sing! Sing already.

0: was Dennis Day singing all by myself. And very good, too, Dennis.
1: Thank you, Mr. Benny. And before I go on my vacation, I'd like to take this opportunity to tell you how much I enjoyed working with you the past 39 weeks, and I'll be looking forward to being with you again in the fall.
0: Well, Dennis, that's very sweet of you.
1: So long, Mr. Benny.
0: Dennis, the show isn't over yet. What's your hurry?
1: I can't stand it here any longer.
0: Dennis! Dennis, come! Oh, let him go. What a silly kid. I ought to call him back.
2: Oh, Jack, forget it. After all, it is our last show of the season.
0: I can't help it, Mayor. Nobody on this show has any respect for me. Bob Crosby's the only one I can get a civil answer from. Oh, Bob. Bob, come over here.
3: You called me, sir?
0: Yes, Bob. You see Mary Sir yet. Well, Bob, you finished your first season, and you've worked for me for 39 weeks now. How do you feel?
3: Hungry, sir.
0: Well, wait a minute, Bob. Are you trying to infer that I don't pay you enough?
3: Well, Jack, you might not believe this, but I had a better year in 1943.
0: Who were you with then?
3: The Marines.
0: The Marines?
3: Yeah, you're not the first one that I've said sir to.
2: Oh, that's telling him, Bob.
0: Be quiet, Mary.
2: Yes, sir.
0: Oh, stop. By the way, Bob, what are you going to do this summer?
3: Well, I'm waiting for my brother Bang to end his season, and he and I are going to Catalina for the summer.
0: Oh, so you'll both get good tan.
3: Bing will. I dive for abalone.
0: Oh.
2: Well, if a big fish swims by, say hello. It may be my sister Babe.
0: Yes, for me, too.
4: By the way, Jack, I meant to ask you, who's going to be our summer replacement?
0: Well, starting next Sunday at this same time and on the same stations, Lucky Strike will present Guy Lombardo.
4: Who?
0: Guy Lombardo. Ladies and gentlemen, that was Sammy the drummer doing the boom boom. We woke him up just for that. You know?
2: Say, Jack.
0: Excuse me. Hello?
5: I've reached your house, Mr. Benny. You may go ahead.
0: Thank you. Hello?
6: Hello, is that you, boss?
0: Oh, yes, Rochester. I got the message to call you. What's up?
6: I've got a big surprise for you, boss. I meant to tell you last night, but you were asleep when I got home.
0: What is it, Rochester?
6: I'm going to get married.
0: Married?
6: Yeah, you know how long Cuba's been shooting those arrows at me.
0: Yes.
6: Well, last night he hit me with a secret weapon.

0: So you're going to get married, eh, Rochester? Well, tell me all about it. How did it happen?
1: Well, the night before last, I went to a party, and there she was. I met her at 10:40, and at 10:45, we were engaged.
0: Well, that's pretty fast, isn't it, Rochester? You only knew her 5 minutes.
1: Well, it's amazing what you can do when you meet someone if you don't waste time shaking hands.
0: I see. Well, Rochester, this must have been love at first sight. I never heard you talk this way before.
1: Oh, yeah, boss. She's beautiful.
0: Really? Describe her to me, Rochester.
1: Well, boss, have you ever seen the sun as it sinks majestically into the waters of the tranquil Pacific?
0: Yes.
1: Well, put a sweater on it and that's her.
0: You know, Rochester, I feel a little sad about this. You've been with me all these years, and now you're going to get a wife and set up housekeeping for yourself.
1: Oh, no, Mr. Benny, don't look at it that way.
0: What do you mean?
1: You ain't losing a butler, you're gaining a cook.
0: Well, right now, I sure could use one. Anyway, good luck, Rochester. I hope you'll be very happy.
1: Thanks, boss. Goodbye.
0: Goodbye. Like that. Rochester's going to get married. Oh, well.
2: Pardon me, Mr. Benny. I realize that I won't be seeing you until next fall. That's 3 months, so I decided to come back.
0: And you want to apologize?
2: No, I want my $10.
0: Dennis, I told you I'd give you the money. Now sit down and be quiet. What an ungrateful bunch. I'll be glad to start my vacation.
3: Say, where are you going to spend the summer, Jack?
0: I don't know. I'd like to go to London, maybe then go to Paris, Rome, Venice, you know.
4: Jack, you wouldn't go to Venice after what happened the last time we were there.
3: Well, what happened, Jack?
0: Mary, it's not such a big thing.
4: Well, I'm going to tell it anyway. Well, we were touring Europe, and we'd been in Paris, and then from Paris we went to Rome.
0: Oh.
4: And while in Rome, we decided to go to Venice.
3: Oh, boy, I'll bet those canals in Venice must be fascinating.
4: Oh, they're wonderful, Bob. Anyway, we arrived at night and checked into the Grandinelli Hotel, and the next morning I met Jack in the lobby. Jack, did you get the tickets for the sightseeing tour?
0: Yes, Mary, and the gondola will leave in a few minutes.
5: Oh, Signor Benny.
0: Yes?
5: I am the bell captain. Hmm? The gondola for the sightseeing tour, she will be ready to leave.
4: Are we getting a nice gondola?
5: Very nice. There is one that leaves in an hour, but that one is more expensive.
0: Why?
5: On that gondola, the singer is Mario Lanza.
0: Oh, that's where he's working. I must tell Dory. Well, come on, Mary.
4: Gosh, Jack, what a thrill. You know, this is the first time I've ever been in a gondola.
0: Yeah, I didn't know it held so many people. I'm sure glad we came out on this sightseeing tour.
4: Oh, Jack, the guide is getting up to point out the places of interest.
0: Yeah, come on, Mary, let's get closer to him. So many interesting things in Venice, I don't want to miss a word he says. Excuse me. Excuse me.
4: Jack, you're close enough to him.
5: Desidero molto distretto I famous e solici palazzi che c'è sul mento. Ma quest'uomo ha un piede sul mio.
0: What'd he say? What'd he say, huh? What'd he say? What'd he say? What'd he say? What'd he say, huh? What'd he say? What'd he say?
5: Ed è fatto, se lo rompo il naso, a me fa via, e ancora mi pezzi in piedi.
0: What'd he say? What'd he say?
4: Jack.
0: Just a minute, Mary. Say, mister, do you understand Italian?
6: Yes, I do.
0: Oh, good, good. What'd he say?
6: He said you're standing on his foot.
0: Oh, I'm sorry. I'll step back.
4: Jack!
0: Mary! Mary!
6: Oh, miss, shall I help you get him back into the boat, or did you push him?
4: Please, will you please help me? Here, Jack, take my hand.
7: Easy does it now. There we are.
0: Thanks. Thanks, mister. Oh, boy, am I wet.
5: Per piacere non mettere dietro in gondola. Uomo, faccio le mie gambe.
0: What'd he say? What'd he say, huh? What'd he say?
6: He said you're dripping on his leg.
0: Oh, thinks I'm going to step back again, he's crazy.
6: Say, wait a minute. Aren't you Jack Benny?
8: Yes. Io sono più grande artista che il mondo sana visto.
6: Well, now, wait a minute. I thought you couldn't speak Italian.
4: What'd he say?
6: He said he was one of the greatest comedians in the world.
4: That he can say in Chinese.
8: Two hang, one pool.
4: Oh, shut up.
0: Mary, please.
5: No, noi abitiamo in spiaggia che famoso perché là cantano le gondoliere.
0: What'd he say?
6: He said we are now approaching the plaza, which is famous throughout the world for its singing gondoliers.
0: Oh, yes. Look. See, all those people sitting out on the pier. Where else would you see anything like this?

0: Say, that was wonderful, wasn't it, Mary?
1: Yeah, it certainly was. You better sit down. Our gondola's starting to move again.
0: Gosh, I wouldn't have missed this trip for anything. It's so picturesque here in Venice.
1: Oh, Jack, look at those signs along the side of the canal.
0: Signs?
1: Yeah, I'll see if I can read them as we pass. Prendere un punta de uno que conosco. Talia tua Barbara, manon tua naso. Firma shave.
0: Mary, where does it say Burma shave?
1: On that last sign, Bermada Radera. That's Burma shave.
0: Bermada Radera means Burma shave? Holy smoke, I better learn what these Italian words mean.
1: Why?
0: I had that on my strawberries this morning. And I liked it, I liked it. Well, I'll just have...
1: Jack, sit down. You're rocking the gondola, and we're getting into heavy traffic.
0: Yeah, just look at all those gondolas going in every direction. It's a wonder they don't bump into each other. What was that?
2: Well, it's that man sitting over there in that little boat. He used to work for the traffic department.
0: What's the matter with him?
2: He went crazy trying to paint a white line down the middle of the canal.
0: Well, that is a problem. Why didn't he try watercolors?
2: Miss, are you sure you didn't push him?
1: Of course not. Now help me get him in the boat.
2: Okay.
1: No, no, no. Don't grab him by the hair. Here, Jack, here's my hand.
0: These boats are too narrow.
1: What do you mean, too narrow? You even fell off the Lurline.
0: Only once. Yeah, I'm cold. I think I achoo!
3: Fratturarum coscia.
0: Thank you.
2: He said break a leg.
0: Gee, it sounds so nice in Italian.
1: Jack, look, why don't you just sit down and enjoy the ride like everybody else?
0: Okay, but gee, I'm so wet.
1: Well, it's your own fault.
3: Signori e signori, noi passiamo il famoso americano riunione spazio in Venezia.
2: The guy just pointed out the famous American rendezvous in Venice called Harry's Bar.
0: Oh, yes, yes, I've heard of that. That's where all the Americans in Venice come for cocktails.
1: Oh, we must go there, Jack.
0: And say, Mary, did I tell you the wonderful joke I made up about Frankie Remley? I'm going to do it on our first broadcast next season.
1: Look, you're on a vacation. Forget Joe.
0: No, Mary. This will be sensational. Oh, on the program, it'll be great. Now, get this. I'm going to say that when we were in Venice, Frank Remley went into Harry's bar and sat down at a table with one of the natives. Remley took a drink, and then the native took a drink. Then Remley took another drink, and the native took another drink. They kept drinking and drinking till the native couldn't see anymore.
1: What's so funny about that?
0: Mary, don't you get it? Remley is the first guy in the world ever to drink a Venetian blind. Mary, don't you get it? Venetian... Mary...
2: Here, miss, I'll help you.
1: Never mind. This time I pushed him.

0: Now, Mary, you made up the whole thing. That's not what happened in Venice.
1: Now, Jack, I didn't exaggerate at all. That's exactly what...
0: Oh, wait a minute. Hello?
2: Hello, boss. I got some more news for you.
0: What is it now, Rochester?
2: The wedding's off. I ain't gonna get married.
0: Why? What happened?
2: My girl ran off and married another fella.
0: Oh, she didn't love you, eh?
2: Oh, no. She loved me, boss, but she married for money.
0: Oh, this other fella's rich?
2: No, but he's got some.
0: All right, Rochester. So we won't have a cook. Goodbye.
2: Goodbye.
3: Jack will be back in just a moment, but first a word to cigarette smokers. Nothing, no, nothing beats better taste. And remember...
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0: ladies and gentlemen, since this is the last show of the season, I want to take this opportunity on behalf of my entire cast, my sponsors, the American Tobacco Company, to thank you for listening, and I hope you'll all be with us again when we resume broadcasting September 13th. In the meantime, starting next week, tune in at the same time, and you will hear Guy Lombardo. Good night, everybody.
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0: For the past few days, our friend Throckmorton P. Gildersleeve has been the victim of a baffling attack of the sneezes, and so far he hasn't found out the cause. Could it be some allergy, or is his mustache starting to back up on him? Come on, let's visit the great Gildersleeve and find out.
1: And as I was saying, Marjorie, every time I
2: It's untied.
1: Don't mention it.
2: Every time you what, Uncle Mort?
1: Every time a button pops off my vest.
2: Oh, that's too bad.
1: Yeah, you bet. I'm on my fourth vest now.
3: Yeah, and that last sneeze broke both your shoelaces.
1: Yeah? Oh, well, I've got to find some way of stopping this sneezing before I blow my brains out. Oh, I didn't do it that time.
2: Gesundheit.
1: Yeah, well, you don't have to mention it.
2: No, Uncle Mort, I really think you should see a doctor. Now, this may be something serious.
3: Sure, whatever it is, it's nothing to be sneezed at.
1: Then why am I sneezing?
2: Well, there must be something you're allergic to.
1: Yeah, I know it. I'm allergic to sneezing.
2: No, Uncle, something else is wrong. Now, why don't you go right downtown and see Dr. DePeyster?
1: Yeah, who in the name of the Mayo brothers is Dr. DePeyster?
2: Well, I understand he's wonderful. Allergies are his specialty.
1: Oh, you mean he's an anti-sneeze man?
2: Yes. Florence Foreman told me he cured her. Found she was allergic to gasoline, so she sold her car.
1: Wasn't that a little drastic?
2: Oh, no. After she got Dr. DePeyster's bill, she had to anyway.
1: Well, I hate to blow in a lot of money on my nose, Marjorie.
4: Margaret, I was just making up your room. And you know that little kitty of yours?
2: Ah, you mean my itty-bitty pitty kitty?
4: Itty-bitty all for corn's sake.
2: What's he been up to now, Bertie?
4: It's that sweater you making for that ensign in the Navy on account of he gave you that pussycat.
2: Don't tell me he found that.
4: Yes'm. The kitten got into knitting.
1: Oh, that's a shame, Marjorie.
3: What did he try to do? Pull the wool over his eyes? Yep.
4: Yeah, and on him it don't look good.
2: Oh, dear. Did he do much damage, Bertie?
4: Just look here. I brought the sweater in.
1: What sweater? That thing is more snarls than a cage full of tigers. Why, it's...
3: It's what, Unc?
1: It's a...
3: Gee, Unc, that one made the windows rattle.
1: The windows, eh? Good, I thought it was my teeth.
2: Really, Uncle Mort, you must go downtown and see Dr. DePeyster.
1: Oh, nonsense, Marjorie. Why should I let a trivial... Well, maybe someday... Come on, what are we waiting for? Where is that doctor? But Marjorie, I haven't sneezed once since we left home. Just my luck. When the doctor asks me how I do it, I won't be able to show him.
2: Oh, now sit down, Uncle. Relax and look at a magazine.
1: Magazine? Oh, all right. There's an article of a National Geographic for May 1916 I never did finish.
2: Uncle, you won't find that here.
1: Why not? This is a doctor's office, isn't it?
2: Yes, but this is a young doctor.
1: Makes no difference, my dear. When a boy decides on a medical career, what's the first thing he does?
2: I don't know. What?
1: He starts saving magazines. That's one of the reasons he has to be an intern so long. Just to age his National Geographics.
2: Oh, Uncle. Why do they always have the National Geographic?
1: Well, it's all about faraway places. Anybody who sits in a doctor's office would rather be someplace far away.
5: Oh, excuse me. Are you Mr. Gildersleeve?
1: Yes.
5: Well, the doctor will see you now. This way, please.
1: What's he so cheerful about? The way she chirps, she'd make Florence Nightingale sound like a mudlark.
2: Now, you go right ahead, Uncle Mort.
1: Well, all right, my dear, but I'm feeling dandy now.
5: Oh, this is Mr. Gildersleeve, Doctor.
6: How do you do, Gildersleeve? Gildersleeve, any relation to Throckmorton P. Gildersleeve?
1: Oh, yes, that's me.
6: Oh, it is. Well, now, where'd I hear that name before?
1: I phoned you an hour ago.
6: That's where I heard it. I never forget a face. What seems to be your trouble?
1: Sneezing.
6: Oh, you're having trouble sneezing?
1: Oh, no, I'm not having trouble sneezing. I'm having trouble sneezing. For the past 4 or 5 days, that's all I've been doing.
6: Yeah, monotonous, isn't it?
1: Yes, I'm starting to get a permanent wave in my nose. Every morning I get up and sneeze all the cornflakes out of my bowl.
6: I know what'll cure that.
1: What was that?
6: I say I know what'll cure that.
1: What?
6: Oatmeal. Yeah. Well, you better remove your clothes, please. Right. And while you're doing that, I'll ask you a few questions.
1: Yeah.
6: Does anything you eat make your eyes water?
1: Yeah, raw onions.
6: Any food cause violent sneezing?
1: Well, black pepper does.
6: Any favorite dish that causes spots to appear on you?
1: Oh, yes, yes. I get spots from soft-boiled eggs.
6: From eggs? Where?
1: On my necktie. But really, Doctor, I wish you could see me sneeze. My eyes pop out so far, it looks like I'm going to expel the pupils.
6: That's interesting. Suppose you show me how you do it.
1: I can't. I haven't sneezed once since I left home.
6: Most interesting. Eliminates one type of allergy that's very difficult to cure.
1: What's that?
6: The auto-infectious variety, when a person's allergic to himself.
1: Oh, well, I couldn't have that. I like me.
6: Yes. Your trouble seems to be localized somewhere at home. That makes the problem much simpler.
1: Oh, of course. All I have to do is move. Well, goodbye, Doctor.
6: One second, please. We'll never find the trouble by moving away from it.
1: I don't want to find it. I just want to lose it.
6: Then we must conduct a series of tests. And I believe the best place to do that is in your home.
1: Oh.
6: Shouldn't take us long to locate the trouble, not more than a year.
1: It's just a year?
6: Yes, if we're lucky. And now, let me listen to your heart, quietly.
1: Yeah, okay.
6: You must have a heart of oak. I'd better listen again. It's most interesting.
1: Excuse me, Doctor, but somebody's at the door.
6: Oh, I see. What is it?
5: It's time to take your pills, Doctor.
6: No, I won't. I hate pills. Go away.
1: By the way, Doctor, how much is this going to cost?
6: Oh, not much. Just $50 for each series of tests.
1: Why, that could run up into five. Oh, my goodness, it could, couldn't it?
6: That's true. But if we don't do that, you'll probably sneeze yourself into an early grave.
1: Oh, Doctor, how soon are you coming over?
6: How about Sunday afternoon?
1: Yeah, I'll be waiting for you. Well, I better get going now.
6: Oh, no, no, Mr. Gildersleeve. Don't go out that way.
1: Why not? That's the way I came in.
6: Oh, no, you didn't. When you came in, you had your clothes on.
1: What? Oh!
3: Hey, Piggy, throw me some more nails.
7: Here you are, Leroy. Gee, we haven't any nails left. What are you going to do when we run out?
3: Oh, we can pull some more at Uncle Mort's tires. Hi, Unc.
1: Oh, hello, Leroy. Hello, Piggy.
3: What did the doctor say, Unc?
1: He said $5, please.
7: Jeepers, Leroy, what's wrong?
3: Unc suffers from the allergics.
7: Yeah. Allergics? What's that?
3: Oh, something rubs his nose the wrong way. Say, Unc, look what we're building.
1: Yeah, I see. What's it supposed to be?
3: It's a treehouse for our club, the Young MacArthurs.
1: You're putting it in the wrong place, Leroy. You'll never get a MacArthur out on a limb. Where are you going to put it?
3: Well, as soon as we get it nailed together, we're going to haul it up on that oak where the branches spread. You know, prefabrication.
1: Well, that's an idea, isn't it?
7: Did you ever have a treehouse, Mr. Gildersleeve?
1: Well, I started to one time. I had a wonderful idea. A log house in a tree. But it didn't work out.
3: Why not, Unc?
1: Well, we only had one tree in our backyard, and by the time I'd sawed enough logs for the house, there wasn't any tree left to put it in.
3: Did you build the house anyway?
1: No, my father found out what happened, and the logs and Pop and I all wound up in the woodshed.
3: Oh, was that the time you wanted to run away and be a sailor, and he knocked the tar out of you?
1: No, Leroy, that was another whaling expedition.
7: Gee, Mr. Gildersleeve, will you help us build our clubhouse?
1: Oh, of course. I'll pitch right in. Hand me the hammer, Leroy. Thank you. I just love to drive nails. Now watch me and learn, Leroy. Excuse me. Understand now, Leroy?
3: No, I don't quite...
1: Oh, but it's so simple. What's troubling you?
3: Well, I'm wondering how you're going to get your necktie off now that you've nailed both ends to the plank.
1: What do you mean? If I see... Oh, it's just fine up there, Leroy. Now, nail down that little birdhouse.
3: Birdhouse? Oh, you mean our mailbox.
1: Leroy, who's going to deliver mail up in a tree 20 feet off the ground?
3: Okay, it's a birdhouse.
1: Yes.
4: Oh, Leroy!
3: Yes, Bertie?
4: I'd like you to come down out of that tree. It's time for lunch. And that reminds me, Mr. Gildersleeve, Judge Hooker just dropped in.
1: Oh, he did he? That old goat always shows up at feeding time. Tell him to come out here. I want him to see the house we built.
4: Yes, sir. And don't you dilly-dally, Leroy.
3: I won't worry. Gee, Unc, isn't the clubhouse swell? I just finished fixing the secret trapdoor on the roof.
1: A secret trapdoor? Well, I wish I could see it. Must be very cozy inside.
3: I'll say.
1: Yeah, now you go in to lunch. And scrub your hands before you sit down at the table.
3: Okay, but gee whiz, I'll bet Tarzan never has to wash before he eats.
1: Of course not. Tarzan's in hot water all the time. Anyhow.
8: Hello, Leroy. How are you feeling, Gildersleeve? Still sneezing your brains out, or have you run out of brains?
1: No, Hooker, I haven't run out of brains. Would you like to borrow some?
8: No. Wouldn't think of taking your last one. What's the big attraction out here?
1: The attraction is that treehouse the kids built. Like to go up there and look at it?
8: No, thanks. I can see it well enough from here.
1: They have a secret trap door and a lot of other modern improvements. Come on, let's go.
8: Now, let's quit kidding ourselves, Throckmorton. We're too old to go traipsing up the side of a tree to peek at a packing box.
1: Speak for yourself, you old fogey.
8: Fogey.
1: Okay, then you're an old fogey. Why, you even get out of breath playing checkers. Thank goodness I'm different.
8: Don't kid me, Throckmorton. If you aren't too old, you're too fat. Now forget about it. You're dizzy enough on the ground without climbing trees.
1: In that case, I guess I'll have to show you, Judge Hooker. Here, hold my coat, Grandpa, and watch a man strut his stuff.
8: Careful, Gildy. You'll get halfway up and then spread your stuff.
1: Don't worry about me, Judge. I come from a long line of tree climbers.
8: That may be so, but remember, you haven't any tail.
1: If I stand on this box, I think I can reach that limb. Yeah, just watch me, Judge.
8: Come on down from there, Gildersleeve, before you fall on that big fat neck.
1: Just a little rusty, that's all. Oh, I never knew I weighed so much.
8: You're building up to a terrible letdown, Humpty Dumpty.
1: Oh, by George, I'm going to make it. And nobody's more surprised than I am.
8: Well, you made it, but you'll never get down again.
1: Say, you ought to be up here, Judge. There's a beautiful view from here.
8: There is?
1: Uh-huh. On a clear day, I can see into every second-story window in the block.
8: What are you walking around on the roof for? The door isn't up there.
1: I think it is. Leroy said something about a secret trap door somewhere. Oh!
8: Gildersleeve, what happened?
1: I found the trap door.
8: You better stop fooling around and come down. That's pretty dangerous.
1: You may be right. I better... Uh-oh.
8: What's wrong now?
1: But I got in here. I should be able to get out.
8: Gildersleeve, what's the trouble?
1: I can't squeeze out of this door.
8: But you just got in.
1: Yeah, but I came in fast, and I'm stuck fast, too.

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0: And now let's return to the great Gildersleeve, whom we left stranded in a house in a tree in the backyard. As we find Uncle Mort again, he's still there, while below, Judge Hooker tries to comfort him with song.
1: Rock-a-bye, Gildy, in the treetop.
2: I'll kill that Hooker.
1: When the wind blows, hang on or you'll drop.
2: Yeah, I'll drop on you.
1: When the bow bends, it surely will break, and Gildy will hit just like an earthquake.
2: Hooker, stop that infernal nursery rhyme.
1: Oh, you want something more modern, huh? All right, Gildy, I'll give you the number one song on the hit parade.
2: Yo.
1: Don't sit up in the apple tree with anyone else but me. Anyone else but me.
2: Yes.
1: Anyone else but me.
2: No, no, no! Do something. Get me out of here. This is a terrible predicament.
1: Yes, isn't it?
2: You just wait, Judge Hooker. I'm going to break every bone in your head. Now, get me out of here.
3: Hey, what's going on out here? Where's Uncle Mort, Judge?
1: Uncle decided to visit your treehouse, Leroy. See him? He became so absorbed in it, he can't tear himself away.
2: Yeah.
3: Oh, yeah, now I can see him. His head's sticking out of the secret trap door. Oh, Uncle, how do you like it up there?
2: I'd like it a lot better up here if I were down there.
3: Gee, is anything wrong?
2: Oh, no, nothing at all, Leroy. Except that I'm wearing your secret trap door as a girdle. I'm stuck up here fast. You got to do something.
3: Leroy, what's all the shouting about? Jeepers, sis, Uncle Mort is up a tree. Look. Why, Uncle Mort?
2: Yeah, hello, Marjorie.
3: What are you doing up there?
1: I think he's looking for a bird's nest. He's been acting as if he's a little cuckoo.
2: Don't you egg me on, Hooker. Marjorie, I came up here to inspect Leroy's little shanty, but now I'm stuck. And frankly, I'm beginning to get bored with lodging here.
4: Excuse me, folks, but where's Miss Gildersleeve?
2: Yeah, I'm right here, Bertie.
4: Well, where's that horse coming from? He can't be in the trunk of the tree. His trunk's bigger than the tree.
2: I'm upstairs in the tree, Bertie. What is it?
4: Oh, there's a doctor Duplice at the front door to see. He says he's got an appointment.
2: Oh, great jumping jeeps, the sneeze doctor. I forgot all about him.
3: Gee, Uncle, I don't think there's room enough for both of you out there.
2: Of course not, Leroy. And I won't have anyone see me in this ridiculous, undignified position. Bertie, tell him to come back later in the afternoon. Tell him I'm at a board meeting.
3: But, Uncle, that wouldn't be telling the truth.
2: Oh, yes, it would, my dear. Wherever I turn, I'm meeting a board.
4: Well, I'll go tell him.
2: And, Bertie, after he leaves, bring me something to eat.
4: Yes, sir.
2: Slice up some of that tongue and make three or four sandwiches, huh? Yes. It's way past my lunchtime, and I feel as hollow as Judge Hooker's head.
1: That's right, Gildersleeve. Go ahead and stuff yourself. Then you'll never be able to get out of that box.
2: Oh, my goodness. I never thought of that. Just two tongue sandwiches, Bertie.
4: Okay, but how am I going to serve them? All fashion?
3: Gee, why don't you let the doctor come back here? I bet you he can get out.
2: Leroy, I don't need an allergy specialist. I need a tree surgeon.
3: Well, he can put you on a reducing diet.
1: Sorry, Leroy, but that wouldn't work. No matter how much your uncle reduced, he'd still be living on the fat of the land.
2: Hooker, why don't you go home?
1: All right. I can take a hint. I just hope you're stuck up there until your north side is covered with moss. Goodbye.
3: Oh, Uncle Mort, I'm sorry this happened. Now that he's gone, don't you feel sort of empty inside?
2: I'll say I do. Where's Bertie with those tongue sandwiches? Oh, Bertie.
4: Yes, sir, Mr. Gildersleeve. I have some trouble with the cat. And that doctor man says he'll be back later, and he's still charging me for this visit.
2: Well, never mind that now. What about my lunch? Didn't you bring me those sandwiches?
4: No, sir. I'm awful sorry about that, but I can't.
2: You can't? Why not?
4: Because the cat got your tongue.
3: Come on, Piggy, pull.
2: No, Piggy, don't pull. You're just taking the back right out of my shirt. It's no use, boys. Oh, why did you ever build this thing so solidly?
5: Jeepers, you told us to, Mr. Gildersleeve.
2: You're trapped by my own words. You better climb down now, boys, and try to borrow a ladder and an axe someplace.
3: Okay, Uncle.
2: And remember, I don't want anyone in the neighborhood to know about this. I'd be the butt of too many jokes.
5: You coming, Leroy?
2: Scramble down now. I can see the girl next door in her room. I don't want to attract any attention.
3: Well, we'll be right back, Uncle.
2: Yeah, okay.
6: Oh, hello, Mr. Gildersleeve.
2: Hello, Dottie. How are you today?
6: Oh, perfectly fine, except for a blister I picked up at tennis. It's been annoying me ever since. Isn't it terrible?
2: Heel?
6: I'll say he is. He followed me all the way home. You ever managed to get up so high? Is that a steam cabinet you're sitting in? What are you doing up in the tree?
2: Who, me? Oh, nothing. I'm just doing an important air raid defense job.
6: You don't say! my mouth closed, and everything I hear goes right in one ear and out the other. And gee, I wonder why that is.
2: Well, what's there in between to stop it?
6: Oh, well, then you'll tell me, huh? Well, what are the trouble?
2: Well, if you must know, I'm up here spotting airplanes.
6: Spotting airplanes? Oh, how fascinating. Gee, I wish I could help you, only I wouldn't know what colors to spot them.
2: Ew. No, I don't suppose you would. Hey, what's that noise?
6: Oh? Oh, I simply must go because I just love to curl up in front of a good fire. Well, goodbye, Mr. Gildersleeve. I hope you polka dot a lot of flames.
2: Polka dotted. Just my luck to have a nice, exciting fire somewhere, and I can't go. Is that you down there, Leroy?
4: Yes, sir.
2: Where's the fire?
4: There isn't any, Uncle Mort. You told me to borrow a ladder and a match, but not to tell the neighbors, so I just called the fire department.
2: No. Great jumping jeeps. Why did you do that? Oh, I won't have it. Look at all those people. Send them away. Tell him to stop coming.
4: But, Chief, was on the board.
7: Hello, kid. Is that him up there?
4: Yes, Chief, but he says that he don't want to...
8: Bring a 30-footer, boys.
2: Go away. Take those fire wagons out of our alley. Keep that crowd out of our yard.
7: Oh, a little violent, huh?
8: Now, take it easy, Tubby. We'll get you down.
2: I don't want to come down. I like it up here.
7: Now, what is this guy, a squirrel?
4: Don't worry, Uncle Mort. They'll chop you out in no time.
2: Keep those hatchet men away from me. I'm very comfortable up here, and I won't come down till I'm good and ready.
9: As nutty as a fruitcake.
10: He's jerky, that's all.
9: Probably thinks he's General Doolittle.
2: Why don't you brave fire ladder just go back to your checker game?
8: Now, see here, Fatso, we were called to take you down from there.
2: Who called you? Did I call you?
8: No, but somebody...
2: You're paid for putting out fires, not for coming around annoying innocent people who are enjoying a nice rest up a tree.
8: But we're supposed to take
2: you... Oh, wasting the taxpayers' money, eh? Now, you get out of here before I pick up my phone and report this to the mayor.
8: Come on, boys, put that ladder back in the truck. Quinn, take this axe back. Let's get out of here before I turn a hose on that big, fat, false alarm.
2: Idea. I guess I told him a thing or two.
4: Gee, Uncle Mort, those guys could have gotten you out of there in a minute. Don't you want to come down?
2: No, Leroy. I couldn't come down that ladder in front of that crowd.
4: Why not?
2: Because there are a lot of nails up here, and I've torn a square foot out of the seat of my pants.
4: Mattresses all around and then cut down a tree, then maybe...
2: I cut down a tree once. And it takes days, Bertie.
5: Say, Mr. Gildersleeve, I'll bet you get through if you got a can of grease and gave yourself a good lube job.
2: Thanks for the suggestion, Piggy. But I'll save that one until everything else fails.
11: Uncle Mort, here comes Dr. DePeister.
2: Oh, I've forgotten all about him. Say, I just realized something. I haven't sneezed since I came up here, Marjorie. He'll probably want me to stay here the rest of my life.
12: Is Mr. Gildersleeve back yet?
2: Oh, yes, yes. I'm up here, Doctor.
12: Where? Oh, there you are. Well, come down now, and we'll get started with those tests.
2: Come down, eh? I'm afraid I'll have to stay up here a while.
12: Oh, now, Mr. Gildersleeve, you should have more confidence in your doctor. You mustn't run away, you know.
2: I'm not going to run away, but why don't you? Run away and come back some other day.
12: That's a rather peculiar reaction. I'll have to write the medical journal about this.
11: Really, Doctor, you don't understand.
2: Oh, hey, keep away. Cut that out.
4: What now, Mr. Gildersleeve?
2: Woodpeckers are trying to build a nest in my hair.
6: Poor Uncle Mort.
12: Yeah, what's the matter? Is he allergic to woodpeckers?
4: Here's a policeman to see you.
2: A policeman? What does he want?
13: There have been a lot of complaints from this neighborhood about a peeping Tom.
2: A peeping Tom. Oh, help! Get him off! Now the woodpeckers are dive bombing me. Hurry up,

0: Get away from me, birds. 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
1: How's the sawing going on?
0: Sawing? Not so good. I'm getting too much attention from my little feathered friends.
1: I got an idea how we can scare off the birds. I'll be right back.
0: All right.
2: Excuse me, Mr. Gilsey, but do you expect to be down for dinner?
0: I hope so, Bertie.
2: So do I, because I can't figure how I'm going to serve your soup up there.
0: Oh, well, that'd be simple. I could drink it through a straw.
2: What, our stale soup?
0: Yes, our stale.
1: Here, kitty, kitty. Hey, kitty, kitty. Nice, kitty. Come on now. Hey, look what I've got to drive the birds off.
0: Oh, Marjorie's cat. Good. Send him right up here, Leroy. I'm afraid some bird's going to lay an egg on me any minute.
1: Go ahead up to Uncle Mort, kitty. Attaboy. Yes. Keep on going,
0: that's it. Yeah, here. Kitty, kitty, kitty, kitty, kitty, kitty. Oh, yes. Come on. Stay right up here near your Uncle Mort. Isn't he cute? It, Leroy, that was certainly a bright eye. I.
3: And you.
2: Goodbye.
0: Yeah, you're welcome, Bertie.
3: And you.
0: Say, I didn't sneeze once since I came up here until that
3: cat.
0: I just found out what I'm allergic to, Marjorie. It's that cat of yours. Oh, well, this saves me a lot of doctor bills and time and trouble. Why, I'm so No, no, don't call him, Leroy. Looks like I'm going to sneeze my way out of here. Hey, come here, nice kitty. I can't hear you, Leroy, on account of.

0: Where am I?
1: You're in the middle of our victory garden, Unc. Right between the mashed potatoes and the split peas.
0: Yep.

Ladies and gentlemen, it's just 6 months since Pearl Harbor. Since then, this nation has leaped to arms with one idea in our minds and hearts: victory. This summer, there'll be no slackening, no rest. The leading NBC shows are joining our government in bringing you the Victory Parade, a series of Sunday afternoon shows heard all through the summer in the Jack Benny time. We urge you to listen. Good night, ladies and gentlemen.

0: original music heard on this program was composed and conducted by William Randolph. This is Jim Bannon speaking for the Kraft Cheese Company and inviting you to tune in again next week at the same time for the further adventures of the Great Gildersleeve.
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2: 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You just heard an episode of The Great Gildersleeve, which originally aired Sunday, June 7th, 1942, 84 years ago today. Its title? The Sneezes. This episode of The Great Gildersleeve originally aired Wednesday, June 7th, 1950, 76 years ago today. 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

0: see what's going on in Summerfield. It's early on a summer evening as we find the great Gildersleeve in the parlor, comfortably settled in his favorite chair with a good cigar and the evening paper.
1: Wonder if there's good news tonight. President Truman spends weekend on his yacht. Well, good. Hope you had a nice breeze.
2: What you doing, Unc?
1: Glancing through the paper, Leroy.
2: Hey, who's the girl in the bathing suit?
1: What? Who?
2: It says that her name is Miss Quick Drying Glue of 1950.
1: Oh, my goodness.
2: Is that a real name, Unc?
1: Hardly, my boy. And please don't breathe down the back of my neck. You're getting your bubble gum in my back hair.
3: Uncle Mort! Uncle Mort!
1: There's Marjorie. I'm in the parlor.
3: Oh, I've got the most wonderful news, Unky. I just came home with Bronco.
2: That's wonderful news.
1: Sit down, my dear. Calm down and tell me all about it.
3: Well, Bronco's doing just wonderfully in the real estate business, Uncle Mort. He'll be in a minute and tell you all about it. He sold a big piece of property over by the river.
1: Well, good for Bronco.
3: Oh, isn't he just perfect, Unky?
1: Yeah.
3: And he's my husband.
2: Oh, brother.
3: And just think, Unky, we've only been married 3 weeks, and already he's a big businessman.
1: Yeah, that Bronco's kicking up a lot of dust.
3: And Bronco's so clever, Unky.
1: Oh, yeah.
2: Bronco, Bronco, Bronco. She never quit.
4: Oh, Marge!
3: In here, dear. Here he comes.
2: We have to kneel?
5: Leroy, you stop.
2: Well...
4: Good evening, Mr. Gildersleeve.
1: Well, hello, Bronco.
4: Good evening, Leroy.
2: Good evening to you.
1: Yeah.
3: Tell Uncle Mort about it, Bronco. Tell him the good news.
4: Well, I made my first big sale today, Mr. Gildersleeve. As they say in real estate terms, I knocked over a Lulu.
1: Knocked over a Lulu, eh? Well, that's fine, Bronco. Glad to hear it.
3: Well, tell him all about it, darling.
2: I think I'll go out and get some air.

0: Bronco. Well, Unky, Bronco got part of his commission in cash.
1: Huh?
0: And a houseboat. Well, it's something.
1: Excuse me for laughing. It's not your fault, Bronco. You really did very well for a young man just starting out. Simply takes time and experience to develop a good business sense. And as you say, you did get some cash.
0: Did you get a houseboat?
2: Well, I guess I should have talked to you before I made the deal, Mr. Gildersleeve.
0: Did you get a houseboat?
1: Well, I'd have been happy to help you, Bronco, but don't you worry about it. You can't expect to become a shrewd businessman overnight.
0: Did you get a houseboat? Well, I think it's wonderful, Bronco. Did you get a houseboat?
1: Yeah, you're a good boy, Bronco. And believe me, I'm not laughing at you, but it strikes me so funny. A houseboat. Yeah.
0: Oh, for corn's sake.
3: Fire!
1: Oh, what?
0: Who got the houseboat?
1: Oh, for...
0: Bronco did, Leroy. No kidding?
1: Yeah, no kidding.
4: My own brother-in-law.
2: Now, I guess I could sell it for something, couldn't I, Mr. Gildersleeve?
1: Well, there's not much of a market for houseboats, my boy. If I were you, I'd simply charge it up to experience. Think of the fun you'll have telling your grandchildren about it.
2: Yeah.
1: Live and learn, Bronco. Well, I've got to go up and dress now. Houseboat. I'm running over to Miss Milford's for a while this evening.
2: Well, next time I have a problem, I'll talk it over with you, Mr. Gildersleeve.
1: Sure. What a fine boy.

0: I'm just finishing up the dishes, Throckmorton. 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Talk to me.
1: Love to, Catherine. Why not give me a towel? You wash and I'll dry.
0: Fine. Here, let me put an apron on you.
1: Well, ruffles. Cute.
0: By the way, I heard about Bronco this evening. He sold the old Willigan place on the river. That's wonderful.
1: Yeah. Took a houseboat for part of his commission.
0: A houseboat?
1: Yeah, a houseboat. Yeah. Yeah, Bronco's just a wide-eyed, inexperienced boy, Catherine. Not a shrewd bone in his whole body. Imagine taking a houseboat.
0: Well, I don't know, Throckmorton. I'd love a houseboat.
1: You would?
0: Mm. Imagine floating along, the cool breeze from the river drifting in the windows.
1: Yeah, but...
0: On moonlit nights, in reclining chairs on the deck, watching the twinkling lights. All of your own. A lovely island in a sea of stars.
1: Soft music. Little waves whispering under the bow.
0: Fireflies weaving magic patterns in the night.
1: Our little chairs side by side. Your little pink hand in mine.
0: Drifting down a silver path of moonlight.
1: And you're so beautiful, Catherine.
0: Here's a dish towel.
1: Almost fell in the river.
0: Well, we better dry the glasses first, Throckmorton.
1: Yes, yes. By George, the more I think of it, Catherine, the more I'm convinced that a houseboat is a great idea.
0: Oh, just a dream, Throckmorton.
1: Dream nothing. I could have Broncos. The boy doesn't want it. He'd sell it for a song. He'd give it to me.
0: Oh, now, Throckmorton.
1: He would. Simple, big-hearted Bronco. Why, he'd let me have it in a minute. Say, a houseboat with my name on it. S.S. Throckmorton P. Gildersleeve. What an idea. Excuse me, Captain. I'll see you tomorrow night.
0: Tomorrow night?
1: We'll go down and sit on the deck of my houseboat.
0: Where are you going?
1: Gotta go home and see Bronco and find a couple of reclining chairs.

0: Moonlight Bay. We could hear the voices ringing. They seemed to say, good old Bronco. He'll be tickled to death to have somebody take that houseboat off his hands. He'll probably want to give it to me. But I'll insist that he take something for it. Well, there's little Marjorie and Bronco sitting on the couch now. Hello, children.
1: You back already, Unky? Wasn't Miss Milford home?
0: Oh, yes, she was home, but I have some important things to attend to.

0: Have you thought any more about your houseboat, Bronco?
1: Oh, not much, Mr. Gildersleeve. I'm afraid I have a white elephant.
0: White elephant, eh? Too bad. Well,
2: I'm going upstairs and do some sewing, darling.
1: All right, dear.
2: You're so handsome.
1: And you're so pretty.
0: Yeah, see you later, Marjorie.
2: Your tie is the exact color of your eyes.
1: It is?
0: Polka-dotted eyes.
2: I'll stay down here with you if you want me to, darling.
1: Oh, no, you don't have to stay down here.
2: Well, I will if you want me to.
0: Oh, my goodness.
1: You'll do whatever you want to do, dear.
2: Well, I want to do whatever you want me to do, darling.
0: Why don't we all go upstairs?
2: All right, I'll go.
1: Bye-bye, honey.
2: Bye-bye, dear.
0: Be sure to drop him a postcard when you get there.
1: Now, where were we, Mr. Gildersleeve?
0: Huh? Oh, yes, we were on your white elephant.
1: Oh, yeah, the houseboat. Oh, I'm not very smart, Mr. Gildersleeve.
0: Oh, yes, you are too, Bronco. You just haven't learned the ropes about business yet, that's all. Now, I was thinking, if you wanted to, I could probably take the boat off your hands, just to help you get rid of it.
1: Oh, no, it's very kind of you, Mr. Gildersleeve, but I couldn't let you do that.
0: But, Bronco, I'm not doing you a favor. I'd like to have the houseboat. I might be able to use it sometime, somehow.
1: Well,
0: of course, I don't expect you to give it to me. No, indeed.
1: Well,
0: no, I insist on paying you something for it, my boy.
1: Oh, I don't want to take money from Marjorie's uncle.
0: But this is business, my boy. Now, you're the seller and I'm the buyer. You have to take something for it. You name the price. Whatever you say.
1: Gee, I don't know if I want to sell it, Mr. Gildersleeve.
0: Now, wait, you have to. I mean, what'll you do with it?
1: Well, I guess I could keep it.
0: Keep it? Bronco, on what you're making, you can't support a wife and a houseboat.
1: But I don't want to take money from you.
0: Bronco, stop saying you don't want to take money from me. I want to buy your houseboat. You name the price and I'll buy it.
1: Well, if you insist, Mr. Gildersleeve, I'll sell it to you for just what I have in it.
0: Just what you have in it, eh? Fine.
1: Is that fair, Mr. Gildersleeve?
0: Fair? Well, of course. How much do you have in it?
1: $235.
0: $230, Zeke?
1: Is that fair, Mr. Gildersleeve?
0: Well, it's... Sure,
1: And then you've bought yourself a houseboat, Mr. Gildersleeve.
0: But...
1: Thanks a lot. You don't have to give me the check now. Tomorrow's all right.
0: Tomorrow, yeah.
1: Oh, you're swell, Mr. Gildersleeve. I guess I'll go up and see how Marjorie's doing.
0: Do
1: we? Thanks again.
0: Bronco, hey, $235. Wait, what happened? How did he do that?

We'll return to the Great Gildersleeve in just a moment. Now, it's been said that you just can't please everybody. 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

0: let's get back to the Great Gildersleeve. Our water commissioner has spent a restless night. Now, this morning, he's called a special meeting of the Jolly Boys Club at Floyd's Barbershop.
1: By George, if a man's friends can't help him out at a time of need, they don't deserve to be called friends. Darned houseboat. $235. What a slicker that Bronco is. Simple, big-hearted Bronco. I showed him the ropes and he put them around my neck.
2: Good morning,
1: Judge.
3: What's the purpose of the special meeting, Gilda?
1: Well, this is the time for all fellow Jolly Boys to rally around, Judge. One of our members is in a pickle.
3: Oh? Who is it, Gilda?
1: Me. I'll tell you all about it when we get in the barbershop, Judge.
3: Well, I'm sure all the members will be eager to do whatever they can. Goodness, look at the front of Floyd's barbershop.
1: Mm-hmm.
3: Circus posters all over the windows.
1: Yeah, last year's circus.
3: I do wish the Jolly Boys Club could have a more dignified place to meet.
1: Say, what if we had a clubhouse, a nice place with a view of the water?
3: What's that, Gilda?
1: Never mind, Judge. You just gave me a beautiful thought. Step inside, old man.
3: Thank you, Gilda.
4: Well, here's the judge and the water commissioner.
3: Greetings, Floyd.
1: Hello, Floyd, and here's Peavy.
5: Well, hello, Mr. Gilda.
3: Come on, Judge. Peavy?
4: Ain't enough chairs for the wall. One of you gents like to take the barber chair? Get a trim while the meeting's on. Kill two birds with one stone.
1: No, thank you, Floyd. Where's the chief?
4: Oh, he couldn't make it, Commish. The lock broke on the jail. He's got to stay and watch the prisoners.
3: Well, let's start the meeting, Gildy. We haven't much time.
5: Yes, I had to close the pharmacy and put up my sign going to the bank. I'd hate to have somebody go to the bank and find I wasn't there.
1: Yeah, all right, Peavy.
4: And hey, what's this about one of our members being in trouble, Commish? You ain't been tapping the till at the water department, have you?
1: No, Floyd. I had a little problem this morning, but I think I've solved it.
5: Well, is the meeting adjourned?
1: Yeah, now, wait a minute, Peavy. I'm just getting around to the important business. For a long time, we've said that the Jolly Boys Club should have a better place to hold meetings.
4: Oh, my room upstairs ain't good enough, huh?
1: I didn't say that, Floyd. It's just we need more room.
3: Oh. Gilder, what are you driving at?
4: Yeah, come to the point.
1: All right, I will. How would you fellas like to be part owners of a beautiful houseboat?
3: What?
4: A house who?
1: Just picture it, fellas. Our own little houseboat tied up at the bank of the river. A Jolly Boys clubhouse right on the water.
4: Hey, Commish, where'd you get this idea?
1: Where'd I get it?
4: Yeah.
1: Floyd, you know I'm always trying to think of ways to make the club better.
4: Oh, yeah.
3: Gildy, are you suggesting that the club should buy this houseboat?
1: Well, I told Bronco that I would...
4: It's a great opportunity, Judge.
1: Think of it. On moonlight nights, chairs out on the deck, like a little world all our own, floating in a sea of stars.
5: Makes me a little giddy.
1: Yep. Just picture the moonlight on the water, twinkling lights on the shore. What a place for singing.
4: Yeah, not bad. The fish couldn't throw rocks at the windows.
1: Can't you just hear our voices floating out over the water? Imagine singing down by the old mill stream with a mill stream right under us.
3: Does make an attractive picture, Gilda.
1: You bet it does. This is the chance of a lifetime, fellas, and we can buy this little boat cheap, dirt cheap. Only $235.
3: $235?
5: Pretty expensive dirt.
1: Yeah.
3: It's a charming idea, Gildy, but the club doesn't have that much money.
1: Now, wait a minute. What about the sinking fund?
5: The sinking fund to buy a houseboat.
1: Maybe. How about it, fellas? We've got about $50 in the fund that we've been saving up to buy a pool table. Wouldn't you rather have a houseboat than a pool table? We could buy it on time, $50 down, and the balance like rent. I'm sure we could. What do you say, fellas?
3: Well, I'll agree if I can be the skipper.
1: Now, wait, Judge. This was my idea.
5: Well, how about drawing straws?
3: Good. I'll make the straws.
4: I'll handle the straws.
1: I'll take care of the straws. It was my idea.
5: Well, why don't we all go over to the soda fountain and I'll furnish the straws?
1: Good idea, Peavy. Come on, fellas. By George, I did it, Gildersleeve. You're clever.

0: That's right, Bertie. You seen Bronco?
1: Yes, sir. He took Miss Marjorie and Leroy down to the soda fountain. They're celebrating Mr. Bronco's big houseboat deal.
0: Oh, that.
1: You know something, Miss Gilfrey? Mr. Bronco sold you that houseboat.
0: Bertie, he didn't sell it to me. I insisted on buying it.
1: Yes, sir. Ain't many young men as smart as that Mr. Bronco is.
0: Bertie, not that it makes any difference, but I was the one who made the deal.
1: That Mr. Bronco is going places. He's got a head on his shoulder.
0: I know, Bertie, but...
1: There's a smart young man with a head on his shoulder.
0: All right, Bertie.
1: Mr. Gilfrey, you know what that Mr. Bronco's got on his shoulder?
0: Yes, Bertie.
1: That's right. He's got a head.
0: Oh, what a family.
2: Hey, Unc, look, I got a cone.
0: What?
2: Strawberry, it's on Bronco.
0: Well, lick it up on the edges, it'll be on you. Hello, Marjorie.
3: Bronco's been telling us about the wonderful deal on the houseboat.
2: Yeah, am I glad he sold it to you.
0: Now, just a minute.
2: What a businessman.
3: Isn't he wonderful, Unky?
4: Hello, Mr. Gildersleeve.
0: Hello, Bronco. I've been waiting for you.
4: Well, here I am, Mr. Gildersleeve.
0: Yeah. Well, I wanted to ask you, Bronco, you don't mind if I buy the houseboat on the installment plan, do you? $50 down, so much a month?
4: Oh, no, that's all right. Whatever you say. I'm happy about the whole thing.
3: Smiling businessman. Really, though, Unky, don't you think Bronco handled this very cleverly?
4: Oh, Marge.
0: Well, as I said before, Bronco did extremely well for a beginner. But now let me explain to you how I handled my side of this deal, Bronco. This is how a really smart businessman operates.
4: I'm listening, Mr. Gildersleeve. I'm eager to learn.
0: Yeah, good boy. Now, here's what I did. I wanted the houseboat, you see, but I didn't want to invest my own capital. Pretty smart move right there.
4: Absolutely.
0: So I went to the Jolly Boys and convinced them to buy the houseboat for the club. You see how simple it is? I'm the president of the club, so naturally I have the use of the houseboat. And it doesn't cost me a cent.
4: Say, you are clever, Mr. Gildersleeve.
2: What an operator.
0: In fact, I'm taking Miss Milford down there this very evening. I thought we'd sit on the deck a while, take my ukulele, and watch the moon come up.
3: But the moon doesn't come up until after 11 o'clock.
0: We'll wait.

0: I can't see the boat, Throckmorton. You been down here before?
1: Oh, sure. I looked it over before we bought it. It is pretty dark.
0: Don't you have any lights on it?
1: Oh, yeah. Two kinds of lights. Sunlight and moonlight.
0: Throckmorton.
1: That must be it. Tied up alongside the pier here. Come on, Catherine.
0: What are you carrying, Throckmorton?
1: Folding chairs, ukulele, all the comforts of a houseboat.
0: Well, it seems to be a boat.
1: Sure. Floats. Here, I'll help you onto the deck.
0: All right.
1: Watch your little steps. I'm right with you. There we are. We're floating.
0: I can't see a thing.
1: Well, the moon will be out in a little while. Give me your little hand. We'll go up on the forward deck.
0: Well, all right.
1: What's this on the deck? Rocks?
0: Ow! Throckmorton, are you sure this is your boat?
1: Sure. Rocks again. I can't understand how those rocks got here.
0: Well, I hope you know where you're going. I can't see a thing.
1: Me either. But this must be the forward deck. It needs a little sweeping up. Here, I'll set up the reclining chairs. Drop the ukulele.
0: Throckmorton, maybe if we just sat on the pier.
1: Pier? No, indeed. My George, I worked hard to get the Jolly Boys to buy this boat. Now we're going to sit on it. There. Chairs all set. Everything perfect. Sit down, my queen.
0: Where?
1: Right here.
0: Oh, I found it.
1: This is the life, Catherine. Out on the deck of a lovely houseboat. Stars overhead.
0: Rocks under my feet.
1: Yeah, well, I'll sweep them off tomorrow. Let's just think of how beautiful it is. The night sky, sparkling like the inside of a hat full of diamonds.
0: It is lovely.
1: Catherine, listen.
0: I'm listening.

0: was lovely, Throckmorton.
1: Yeah. And here comes the moon up over the tack factory.
2: Catherine.
0: Yes, Throckmorton.
2: This is the moment we've been waiting for.
3: Ahoy, Hoffman!
0: Somebody's coming up the pier.
3: Take it easy, Judge. That water's wet. I can see, Floyd. I have the flashlight.
4: For goodness sake, the jolly boys.
0: Yeah, but they aren't coming here, Throckmorton.
3: Now watch your step, Floyd.
5: Okay.
3: Careful, Peter.
5: You watch your own step, Judge. I'll watch mine.
4: Deliberately coming down here to ruin our evening.
0: Yeah, but Throckmorton, they're going over there.
2: Good. They're lost, getting on the wrong boat.
5: Hey, that sounded like the command.
2: Oop, he heard me. Shh.
3: Certainly did.
5: Shine your light on that other boat, Judge.
2: Oop, confound it all. Judge, turn off that flashlight.
3: Why, Gildy, it's you.
6: Yes, it's me.
2: What are you fellows doing poking around down here?
3: We came down for a Frankfurter roast.
2: Frankfurter roast? Judge, you don't even know where the boat is.
3: Yes, we do, Gildy. We're standing on it.
2: You're standing on it? Then where are we?
3: You're sitting on a coal barge.
0: So that's what these rocks are.
3: What is it, Gildy? Hard coal or soft coal?
2: That did it. Give me a piece of that coal.
0: What are you going to do, Throckmorton?
2: I'm going to put a lump on an old goat.

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0: comfortable now, Catherine?
1: Yes, since you've kicked some of the coal in the water.
2: Gildy, won't you and Miss Milford join us jolly boys here on the houseboat?
0: No, thanks, Horace.
3: Coal dust in my shoes. What a sneaky thing to do to the president.
4: Aren't you getting cold on that barge, Mr. Gildersleeve? Mm-hmm. Sitting on a ton of coal with his nurse? Are you kidding?
0: Wise crackers.
1: Perhaps we should go over Throckmorton. Wouldn't you enjoy it more on the SS Throckmorton P. Gildersleeve?
0: Nah. I like it better here with you on the SS John L. Lewis.
5: The Great Gildersleeve is played by Harold Perry. The show was written by Paul West, John Elliott, and Andy White, with music by Jack Meekin. Included in the cast are Walter Tetley, Mary Lee Robb, Lillian Randolph, Kathy Lewis, Dick Crenna, Arthur Q. Bryan, Earl Ross, and Dick LeGrand. 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
7: You can stay in this cabin and fight it out, or face the men who are waiting to lynch you. Either way, it's a poor choice.

0: have gun, will travel. Starring Mr. John Daner as Paladin. San Francisco, 1875. The Carlton Hotel, headquarters of a man called Paladin.
1: Good morning, Miss Wong.
2: Oh, Mr. Chang. Good morning.
1: Yes. Oh, please, Miss Wong, at the Carlton Hotel, you speak to me as, hey, boy. Everyone does.
2: Oh, yes. I forget. Good morning, hey, boy.
1: Good morning. Oh, you did not meet Mr. Paladin before he left.
2: No. The lady in charge was showing me what the new duties would be each morning. He left very early.
1: Oh, yes. But in few days, he'll return. Then I introduce you to my very good friend.
2: Oh, that would be very great pleasure.
1: Oh, yes. Oh, no.
2: Something is wrong?
1: Oh, when you make Mr. Paladin's bed, you make it West Point style.
2: West Point? I don't know what you mean, West Point.
1: Oh, I'll show you. Oh, hey, Mr. Paladin, very particular about bed made army way.
2: Is the Paladin in the army?
1: Oh, no. But he was several years ago.
2: Oh, yes.
1: He said it is only proper way to make bed.
2: Ah, so.
1: You do not tuck your blanket on the corner like this. Oh, no. You watch careful now.
2: Right.
1: First you fold on the bottom side like this.
2: Yes.
1: Then you hold up the end of blanket and tuck on the corner like this.
2: Oh, yes.
1: Yes. Now, drop blanket and tuck on a whole side.
2: Oh, corner's very smooth, that's why, Mr. Chang.
1: Yes, hey, boy.
2: Ah, yes. Hey, boy. May I please try other side?
1: Okay.
2: Mr. Paladin teaches you to make bed like this?
1: Oh, yes.
2: Oh, yes.
1: I learned many things from Mr. Paladin.
2: Oh, while I work at Carlton Hotel, perhaps you teach me many things.
1: Oh, yeah. It would be a great pleasure.
3: 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It's wonderful to win a Nobel Prize in Science, a Pulitzer Award in Literature, an Olympic gold medal in sports. 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Yet, for a surprisingly modest cost, you may own or proudly give a Longines, the world's most honored watch, the world's most honored gift, styled with distinction, cased in precious metal, promising a lifetime of faultless timekeeping. 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He will be honored to serve you.
4: The job was finished. The man who had hired me in Salinas had given me an extra $100 to prove that he was pleased, and I was on my way back to San Francisco. It was good to be alone on horseback. As I rode through the verdant coastal valley, I was reminded of Illinois, as I had known it when I was younger. In my imagination, I could see myself riding along on my father's farm, everything very green and sparkling, wonderfully new. Hours became minutes. Then suddenly I realized it was almost sundown, and I was lost. I had apparently taken the wrong turn at a fork a few miles back. My plans had been to stay overnight in Morgan Hill with an old friend, but now I'd have to bed down on the trail after I found water. While I was looking for a stream, I saw some smoke circling over the treetops a couple of hundred yards ahead. A closer look revealed a small cabin nestled in a grove of eucalyptus.
5: Hey, easy, boy.
6: Don't come no closer.
5: This is private property.
4: Well, hold your fire. I'm not trespassing.
5: This is my land. Strangers ain't welcome. How come you're nosing around here?
4: I was looking for a creek. My horse needs water.
5: People don't look for creeks in these parts.
4: Everybody around here as friendly as you?
5: Just be on your way, mister.
4: Look, I've been riding all day. If you look at my horse, you can tell he needs water. You got a well, I'd be willing to pay.
5: How much?
4: You tell me, it's your water.
5: You willing to pay $2?
4: That's your price?
5: Let me see the money.
4: Here.
5: All right. You can have the water. Dismount and walk your horse up to that trough by the pump. I'll be right behind you with his rifle. All right, walk.
4: You're mighty free with that rifle.
5: There's been a lot of horse stealing lately.
4: You got a lot of horses?
5: A few out back. They're good ones. They're worth stealing. I don't take any chances.
4: I see.
5: A man don't just happen to wander onto my land. This ain't on the road to no place.
4: Well, I wouldn't be here if I hadn't got lost. I was on my way to Morgan Hill.
5: You're better than 10 miles from Morgan Hill.
4: Huh. Not much water in the trough.
5: There's more when it's gone.
4: I'm afraid I won't have any luck picking up that trail before morning. It's going to be a dark night.
6: Dirt?
5: What is it, Agnes?
6: Your supper's on the table.
5: I'll be in a minute.
6: What's he doing here?
5: Watering his horse.
6: Dirk, I heard the shooting. What was it?
5: Nothing.
6: Who's that man with you?
5: A stranger.
6: Is he staying for supper?
5: No.
4: I'll need more water.
5: Well, you just pump it yourself.
6: Dirk, why did you hit him?
5: I don't trust him.
6: You killed him.
5: He ain't dead.
6: He ain't moving. Why'd you do it?
5: I aim to find out who he is.
6: Don't look like he's breathing.
5: He's breathing. There ought to be something in this wallet telling who he is. Here. You read the printing on this card.
6: I see. It says, have gun, will travel, wire Paladin, San Francisco. His name is Paladin.
5: And that card means he's a hired gun.
6: You don't think...
5: I might have known, come snooping around here near dark, saying he's lost.
6: You think the ranchers hired him?
5: Yeah. Probably old Fred Mosley. I got more of his horses than any others.
6: Don't pay, really, does it?
5: What do you mean?
6: Always running, hiding, pretending. It don't amount to a thing. We could make a better living digging clams on the beach. Horse thieving don't amount to a thing, Dirk.
5: Now, don't start that again. You just get us ready to move out of here by sunup.
6: What are you going to do with him?
5: I don't know. I never killed a man before. This just might be the first time.

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3: Somebody had exploded a stick of dynamite inside my head. I tried to reach up and stop the throbbing, but my hands wouldn't move. They were tied behind my back. I tried to move my legs, but I only felt the rope that was binding them together. Finally, when I was able to focus my eyes, I found I was lying on a bed in a corner of the cabin. In the middle of the room, there was a table with a dim lamp on it, and a woman, Agnes, was bending over a box, stuffing it with pots and pans. She must have heard me move because she looked up.
4: Oh. Finally woke up, huh?
3: Why did he hit me?
4: You can be thankful he didn't kill you.
3: Why would he want to kill me?
4: We're on to you, mister. Dirk thought you looked suspicious, and he was right. He found your card. We know you was hired by the ranchers to come after Dirk.
3: Well, I don't know what you're talking about.
4: I suppose you deny your name's Paladin.
3: No. That's my name.
4: Well, don't be tricking me. You can be honest with me, because I saved your life. Dirk wanted to kill you, but I talked him out of it. You can thank me for that.
3: I'm grateful. I do thank you.
4: It ain't your skin I'm worried about. I'm just not going to have my husband start killing.
3: Well, why would the ranchers hire me to get Dirk?
4: There you go again.
3: Now listen. I don't know who your husband is or what he's done. I was lost. The smoke from your cabin led me here. I wasn't hired by any ranchers. I don't know anybody this side of Morgan Hill. Now believe me. I'm telling you the truth.
4: If you are, we wouldn't have to move on.
3: I'm telling you the truth.
4: We could stay here. Dirk? Dirk?
5: Yeah?
4: Come in here.
3: Do you believe me?
4: Maybe I do.
3: I wasn't lying.
4: I'd like to believe you. Maybe because I'm tired of running. Maybe because I like this valley, this cabin. Seems like a home.
5: I told you to keep the door closed. What do you want?
4: He woke up.
5: Is that why you called me in here?
4: I was talking to him. I think you ought to hear what he's got to say.
5: We don't have time to prate with bounty hunters. I got the wagon hitched up. Are you done with the packing?
4: He says he wasn't hired by the ranchers.
5: Has he been giving you some soft talk? You always was a sucker for soft talk.
3: I wasn't soft talking your wife. The ranchers didn't hire me.
4: If he's telling the truth, we don't have to run.
5: I'm not taking any chance.
4: Dirk!
5: Douse the light. Get down on the floor.
4: Can you see anything?
5: No. No, it's pitch dark out there.
6: Come on out, Dirk. We know it's you that's been stealing our horses. Come on out.
4: That's Fred Mosley.
5: Come and get me, Mosley. There's the answer to your soft-talking friend, Agnes.
3: Listen to me.
5: She was beginning to believe you. I was right. You was hired by the Mosley gang.
3: I don't know Mosley. I didn't know you were a horse thief.
5: You ain't even a good liar.
3: Look, if you'll untie me, I'll prove to you I'm not with those men. I'll help you out of here and see to it you get a fair trial. Otherwise, they'll hang you.
4: Dirk, maybe what
5: he's
4: saying...
5: He's tricking us again. Don't listen to him, Agnes. He led those men here. I should have killed you in the first place. And I'd shoot you now, but I got a better plan. Mosley!
6: Yeah?
5: I got your man tied up in here.
6: What man?
5: The man you hired to come after me.
6: We didn't hire any man.
5: He says he was hired by you. His name's Paladin. I'm going to shoot him if you don't leave me be.
6: It won't work. You're wasting your breath trying to fool us, Dirk. If you don't come out, we'll burn you out.
3: Do you believe me now, Dirk?
4: Maybe he was telling the truth.
5: It don't matter now whether I believe you or not. They're going to burn the cabin.
4: Paladin, what would you do if we untied you?
3: Help to see that your husband doesn't get lynched.
5: Now, how can you do that? Well, there's at least three men out there, and they're not going to settle for anything less than a lynching. No matter what you or anybody else says to them. Besides, what do you care if I hang or not?
3: I believe in a fair trial. Man's guilty, it should be decided in a courtroom.
5: Trial or no trial, I'm going to hang.
3: At least you wouldn't hang tonight. You'll have a chance to hire a good lawyer.
6: Are you coming out, Dirk? Or do you want to stay in there and fry?
5: Paladin, how do you figure on getting me this fair trial you're talking about?
3: Give yourself up. Now, they'll take you nearby. I can follow you and surprise them before they get the rope around your neck. Agnes can go with me with a shotgun. With us undercover in the dark, the odds will be just about even.
5: All right. All right, maybe it'll work. But there's just one thing you didn't mention.
3: What's that?
5: Agnes will stay behind you all the way with that shotgun. And she'll shoot you if you don't do what you just now said.
3: Fair enough.
5: All right, Agnes. Untie him.

0: For 30 years, almost as long as network broadcasting itself, listeners have relied on Lowell Thomas' colorful coverage of the day's events. Why his continuing popularity? Several reasons. For one, Mr. Thomas insists on accuracy in the reports he broadcasts. Listeners know they can rely on his news broadcasts. Two, Mr. Thomas, because of the thousands of acquaintances his globe-circling expeditions have brought him everywhere, adds personal sidelights and high human interest to the day's news, giving it added color, dimension, and meaning. Add to this a well-honed talent for integrating many items from many places into one meaningful whole, and you have all the keys to Lowell Thomas' 30-year reign as reporter, lecturer, and CBS radio raconteur. 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
1: Fred Mosley didn't believe there was another man in the cabin. I hid behind the door, but they didn't bother to come inside. They were only interested in Dirk. Agnes stood outside until they were gone, and a few minutes later we were on horseback following the sound of Mosley and his men.
2: Paladin?
1: Yeah?
2: I'm scared.
1: For yourself or Dirk?
2: For Dirk.
1: Don't think about it.
2: Ain't no cause for me to hold this shotgun on you, is there?
1: No, there isn't.
2: I can feel it. You're different from most. You're clean. There ain't no pretending with you. I know that for sure now.
1: Hold up. I get down. We'll walk from here. Now follow me and be as quiet as you can.
3: Right,
1: there they are.
3: Talk all the
1: quiet now.
3: Man who's
1: come on.
3: Hang has that privilege. But you don't know for sure I'm the one who stole your horses. I didn't do it. You don't have no proof.
4: You're a fool. Think we didn't see our horses out back of your place with our brand on them?
1: All right.
3: I bought those horses.
1: Let's stop here.
3: A man brought them by my place.
2: He already got the rope tied on his neck.
1: Yeah.
3: Now, swing the rope over there.
1: They're ready to slap the horse out from under him.
2: Hurry, Paladin.
1: Stay behind this rock. Keep the shotgun trained on Mosley, but don't shoot unless you have to.
3: Horse thieves don't get a trial.
1: I'm going to move up closer.
3: Stand over there by the horse, Tom. Get ready to slap him when I...
5: Mosley!
3: Who's that?
5: I got four men with me, armed with shotguns. We say you're not going to hang Dirk.
3: Come on out here where I can see you.
5: Not likely.
3: Why do you want to stop a hanging? He's a horse thief.
5: Clear out, Mosley, before we start shooting.
3: How do I know there's four of you?
5: Try us.
3: You don't leave me much choice, mister. We can't fight men we can't see. All right, Tom. You and Bill get on your horses.
5: Mosley, don't try anything.
3: We're leaving.
6: No, wait, Mosley, don't do it.
2: Oh, no!
1: Agnes, stay back there. Dirk. Dirk.
2: Paladin.
1: Can you hear me?
2: You cut him down in time, didn't you? He's all right. He ain't moving, but I know he's all right. Ain't he?
1: He's dead.
2: We didn't stop him, did we? Slap that horse out from under Dirk right before our very eyes.
1: I'm sorry, Agnes.
2: You tried. That's all you could do.
1: You want to cry, Agnes? Go ahead. It'd help.
2: I don't want to cry. I knew it was going to happen one way or another. That's why I was scared. But it's all over now. I'm not scared anymore.

How would you like to help solve a mystery? This is a medical mystery, the mystery of MS, multiple sclerosis. Multiple sclerosis is a chronic crippling disease of the central nervous system. It can affect various parts of the body and usually puts its victims in wheelchairs. Those victims, thousands of them, are hit mainly in young adulthood, in the age group between 20 and 40. Nearly all of them, when they're told they have multiple sclerosis, say they've never dreamed it could happen to them. As a matter of fact, it can happen to anybody. That's one of the few things we know about MS. Much of the rest is a mystery. But you can help solve that mystery. Its solution will come through painstaking, costly medical and scientific research. The money for this research must come from the MS Hope Chest. 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And Sam Rolfe is produced and directed by Norman McDonnell and stars John Daner as Paladin with Ben Wright as Hayboy. Tonight's story was written by Frank Michael. Featured in the cast were Vic Perrin, Gene Bates, Joseph Kearns, and Virginia Gregg. This is Hugh Douglas speaking. Join us again next week for Have Gun, Will Travel.

0: 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You just heard Have Gun, Will Travel, which originally aired Sunday, June 7th, 1959, 67 years ago today. Its title? Rope. Here's an episode of Gunsmoke, which originally aired Saturday, June 7th, 1952, 74 years ago today, titled Buffalo Hunters.
1: Around Dodge City and in the territory on west, there's just one way to handle the killers and the spoilers. And that's with a U.S. Marshal and the smell of gun smoke.

0: Smoke, starring William Conrad. The story of violence that moved west with young America. The story of a man who moved with it. Matt Dillon, United States Marshal.
1: Howdy, Marshal.
2: Hello, Mr. Biggs. Can I give you a hand?
1: No, no. This is the last batch here. Hey, wait till the flies get to these buffalo hides in the morning. Be enough vultures overhead to keep the place in shade for weeks.
2: Yeah.
1: You know, you'll sure have your hands full by tomorrow night.
2: It looks that way.
1: When these boys turn them hides into cash, they'll bite the corks out of every bottle in town. And some of them look mean enough sober.
2: Yeah. Well, you better bed down and get some sleep, Mr. Biggs. Where are your boys?
1: I don't know. Jeff had some trouble with a dry axle up near Pony Rock, and Boaz stopped to help him fix it, but they shouldn't be this long behind you.
2: Well, if I see him, I'll tell him where to find
1: you. You can tell Jeff that Boaz ain't even going to hear you.
2: Oh, why? What's the matter with him?
1: Oh, he's riding higher than an eagle. You know that white buffalo you've been hearing about?
2: The albino?
1: Mm-hmm.
2: Well, it's just Indian talk.
1: Oh, you think so, huh? Well, if it is, Boaz sure shot himself a mighty scared buffalo. White as borax.
2: That ought to fetch a price.
3: Hey! Anybody seen Marshal Dillon?
4: Right over there.
2: Over here, Chester.
3: You better saddle up, Mr. Dillon.
2: What's the matter, Chester?
3: Indian trouble. Two men dead and a couple of wagons burned up out there. I found this.
2: A war rattle. Made out of buffalo toes. Arapaho. Well, they haven't been making any trouble.
3: Well, these did. I was topping a hill when I saw the wagons go up in fire. It was Indians, all right. I saw one ride off.
2: That's funny. I never heard of Arapahoes attacking at night. How far out, Chester?
3: 10 miles, maybe. Toward Pawnee Rock.
1: Pawnee Rock? Marshal, my sons are coming from there.
2: Easy, Mr. Griggs. Lots of wagons in the turn.
1: Marshal, I didn't see another wagon between here and Pawnee except the ones we had, but the Indians killed my boys.
2: There's only one way to make sure, Mr. Biggs. Saddle up and ride over to my office. I'll be with you as soon as I can get my horse.

0: I cut back through those button willows over there when I spotted the wagons being fired.
1: We must be close to it, then.
0: Just over there. Right down yonder. See him?
1: Yeah. I see him. We rode up and dismounted. The last glint of hope in Mr. Big's eyes died. His boys were there, all right. And it wasn't nice to see.
2: Kill him. I'll get him, please. I'll murder every redskin in the territory.
1: We gotta bring your sons in, Mr. Biggs. You know what the morning's gonna be like. You don't want to leave him out here. Now, come on.
0: Hey, look. Down there by the stream.
1: Yeah, four of them. They're not saddle horses. Mr. Biggs. Mr. Biggs. You recognize those horses down there?
2: Yeah. I know them. Teams belong to Boaz and Jeff.
0: Indians must cut them loose from the wagons before they fired them.
1: Doesn't that seem curious to you, Chester?
0: In what way, Mr. Dillon?
1: Why didn't they take the horses with them?
0: Yeah. What are you thinking, Marshal?
1: No burned hides in those wagons.
2: So they stole them.
1: Yeah, they stole them. But Boaz and Jeff both have their rifles there beside them, and the horses are left behind, too.
0: Horses and guns are the first things Indians would go for. What are you looking for, Mr. Dillon?
1: Those buffalo hides weren't carried off without wagons. Yeah, here. Marks the two other wagons here, and they're fresh.
0: I didn't see any other wagons, only these.
1: Well, they'd finished and gone before you got here, Chester.
0: Well, yeah, but I'd have caught up to any wagons on the trail to Dodge.
1: Did you go by regular trail?
0: Well, no, I figured the Indian I saw wasn't alone. I didn't want to get bushwhacked further on.
1: You didn't see any Indian, Chester.
0: But Mr. Dillon just as plain...
1: No Indian would leave guns and horses. This job was done by white men. It didn't take anything that could be recognized or identified.
2: You mean that somebody's in Dodge by now with the hides my boys worked and sweated to get?
1: I'm afraid so, Mr. Biggs.
2: Well, there'd be more than 300 buffalo hunters there by morning. It could be any of them.
1: We'll find the right ones.
2: Oh, how?
1: The albino. Whoever killed your sons will have that white buffalo hide. It was almost sunup when we got back to town, and more wagons had jammed the main street lining up for the unloading barns. I rode down the line, looking them over one by one.
3: Howdy, Marshal.
1: Some of the men would take their money, drink it up, and drift away. Few would stay long enough to be buried on Boot Hill. And then suddenly a wagon driver up ahead pulled out a line.
4: Oh, hey, wait a minute, you. Oh, hold it there.
5: Take your hands off that key.
4: Now take my hands off since you get back to your place.
5: Oh, I'm tired of waiting. Now let go of that bit, mister.
1: Don't do that, stranger. Get your hand away from my gun.
5: Well, now. Knows any law around you.
1: There is, so don't try making your own.
5: You got no right grabbing my team.
4: I got plenty right when he tries to horn in front of me, Marshal.
5: That's a lie, Marshal. He cut
1: Never
5: in
1: mind. Hard. You both want to cool your heads out in jail? Now, what's your name?
5: Tennessee's good enough.
1: A lot of people from Tennessee coming into the territory. Most of them are pretty peaceful.
5: That sounds like you're saying I'm not.
1: You move pretty fast for that gun.
5: Man can lose his temper.
1: You lost yours four times, according to the notches you've carved into that gun butt, but don't try for number five, not here. How about you? What do you call?
4: Charlie Kell.
1: Charlie Kell, huh? They ever call you Chuck?
4: No.
1: Heard of a Chuck Kell a couple of years back, come from Kentucky.
4: Not me.
1: Man I heard about was a gunfighter, so he never wore gloves. See, you don't either. It's pretty rough on the hands.
6: Thanks, Marshal. I'll make sure to take better care of him.
1: Yeah, do that.
6: I'll be around a while, Marshal. Maybe we can have another talk.
1: Anytime. They'd need watching. But what I wanted now was a white buffalo hide. Searching the wagons wouldn't do. There wasn't time. And the search had let the killers know that something in the hides they'd stolen could be identified. The time to find out would be when the

0: office whenever you're ready to leave town. Yeah, you look like a city boy to me. Where are you from? St. Louis?
1: None of your business.
0: When something's got you beat, son, there's no shame to admitting it and going home. Sometimes that takes a real man.
1: Don't tell me what to do. Why don't you watch your own job? Why don't you leave me alone, Marshal? I ain't got a white buffalo hide.
0: What'd you say, boy?
1: You heard me.
0: What do you know about a white buffalo hide?
1: What everybody else knows. That you're looking for one. Everybody in town knows it.
0: How?
1: Because the old man whose sons were bushwhacked is all liquored up over at the other barn, shooting off his mouth. Don't go away mad, Marshal.
0: Mr. Biggs wasn't at the barn where I'd left him. I cut through an alley to Front Street and headed for the saloons. I never got to him.
2: Mr. Dillon!
0: What's the matter, Chester?
2: Old man Biggs.
0: Where is he? I'm looking for him.
2: Well, he was over by the barn I was watching, drunk, going through the wagon.
0: Yeah, I know about that.
2: I was trying to get him to go back to his own barn, but all of a sudden, he took off.
0: For where?
2: I don't know, but there was one wagon he was watching in particular. The driver walked away from it with a package of some kind.
0: That white hide?
2: It could have been, I don't know, but Big sure thought so. He lit out after the fellow with blood in his eye.
0: Which way?
2: Down there where the boy's been hitching the empty wagon.
0: Well, let's go.
2: The old boy's drunk enough to make trouble. He's liable to kill somebody.
0: Or get killed.
2: Too late, Mr. Dillon.
0: Yeah. It came from there behind that row of wagons. You stay here, Chester.
2: Be careful, Mr. Dillon.
0: When I rounded the corner wagon, Mr. Biggs was sprawled across a wagon tongue, his eyes dead and open, staring at the ground. And standing over him was Tennessee, a smile on his face, and his gun extended to me butt first.
3: Looks like I'm in mighty trouble, Marshal.
0: He's dead, Tennessee. That's more than a mite.
3: You take my gun for a while.
0: You mean until after you hang?
3: Wasn't figuring to be that serious. Not when a drunk follows me out here and throws down on me.
0: If you're figuring on self-defense, forget it. Look at his gun. It isn't even cocked.
3: What's out of his holster, Marshal? That's enough. Law don't say I have to wait till he kills me.
0: You'll have to make a jury believe that.
4: No, you shouldn't have much trouble doing that, Marshal.
0: What are you doing here, Mr. Kell?
4: Oh, I just happened to follow Tennessee out here.
0: Why?
4: Well, you broke up our little argument in town. Thought I'd get him alone here. See if maybe he was still nursing a grudge he wanted to settle. But the old man beat me to it. Now, Tennessee here ain't exactly a friend of mine, as you know, but I hate to see any man hang when he ain't guilty.
0: Is that your personal verdict, Mr. Kell?
4: That's right, Marshal. The old man threw down on him, and Tennessee had to kill him in self-defense.
0: Chester.
5: Yes, sir, Mr. Dillon?
0: Which one of them had the package?
5: This one. This is the fellow the old man was after.
0: All right, Tennessee, where is it?
3: I don't know anything about a package.
0: Look in the wagon, Chester. See anything?
5: Nothing here.
3: I reckon you can give my gun back to me now.
0: All right, Tennessee. Here.
3: Thanks.
0: But if you decide to use it again while you're in Dodge or any place else in Kansas, I hope I'm there when you do.
3: Why, now, don't you fret, Marshal. I'm sure you will be.

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But first, action, excitement, thrills. That's Gangbusters. Gangbusters helps to fight crime by fearlessly naming the criminals. Listen for it later this evening on CBS Radio. Now, the second act of Gunsmoke.

0: Just before sundown, we buried old man Biggs and his two sons up on Boot Hill. By the time the service was over and I rode down, darkness had fallen, and everything was going full blast. The town was roaring.
1: Seemed like a good man, old Biggs.
0: He was, Chester. So were his boys.
1: Yeah, but there are too many men like Tennessee and Cal coming in, Mr. Dillon.
0: They won't last, Chester. They'll keep coming, but they won't last. They'll take a gun and go against a man, but they won't sweat. They won't take root and build.
1: We still gonna look for that hide?
0: Yeah.
1: Well, just what do you want me to do, Mr. Dillon?
0: Tennessee and Kel will be in town, but their wagons are back there with the other empties. Ride back and look them over. Now, they might have had somebody carry that package off for them.
1: It might be, but they don't seem like partners, Mr. Dillon. From what I heard, you stopped them from gunfighting.
0: Took more than one man to kill the Biggs boys, and more than one man and more than one wagon to cart the hides in.
1: Well, you mean they staged that trouble just for you?
0: Just for me. After they heard I was looking for that white hide.
1: Well, why do you figure that, Mr. Dillon?
0: When gunfighters start for their guns, nothing stops them, Chester. They both started, but they both stopped. I reckon you better take a look through those wagons.
1: Yes, sir, Mr. Dillon. Where'll I meet you?
0: I'll be checking the saloons. One by one, I made the stops. The Long Branch, the Alafraganza, the Texas Trail. And one by one, they got quieter as I went in. As though each place is holding its breath, waiting for something to happen. The last place was a Mexican hangout. A long, dark walk.
2: Hello, Marshal. Can't see me, can you, Marshal?
0: No. No, I can't see you, son.
2: Too bad. Because I got another gun. They sell them around here. And I ain't going back to St. Louis.
0: You'll fire once, son, and if you don't kill me with that, then I'll kill you.
2: I'll gamble on that, Marshal.
0: He lurched from the shadows into the street, staggered, and fell. And then he rolled over on his back, and his eyes struggled for a minute like they were trying to remember something. And then he went blank. Well, he's right about one thing. He wasn't going back to St. Louis.
3: Well, what do you know? The marshal's real handy with a gun.
0: Stay out of this, Kel. But I may have something to talk over with you later.
3: Meaning what?
0: If you don't know it, then you got nothing to worry about.
3: I've been hearing a lot about how fast you are with a gun, Dillon. Anything to it?
0: I'm still alive.
3: Yeah. This your hobby, shooting kids?
0: He was old enough to try to kill me.
3: I don't like it, Marshal.
0: That's too bad, Mr. Kell. The Chuck Kell I heard about would have loved it. They said he'd killed two kids under 16, one of them his own brother.
3: No, you didn't hear the whole story, Marshal. The Kell you heard about killed a marshal, too.
0: You made the bid, Mr. Kell. And you got a gun. Use it or I'll take it away from you.
3: Come and get it.
0: Anytime.
3: Here it is.
0: How are you feeling, Mr. Dillon?
4: I'm all right, Chester.
0: Doc fixed your head. Wasn't much he could do for Kel, though.
4: I hit him.
0: If you didn't, he sure died for nothing.
4: He was fast, all right.
0: Boys say you made him look like a sleepy burro. Never even cleared his holster.
4: And my head says different.
0: You didn't get that from Kel.
4: What do you mean?
0: Tennessee was up the street with a rifle. He creased you.
4: Huh? Where is he now?
0: I don't know, Mr. Dillon. He rode out of town before I could stop him. I was the only one who saw him. I was coming up street to find you.
4: All right. Let's get out of here. Did you find anything in the wagons?
0: No, sir. But I found Tennessee's wife.
4: Wife?
0: That's right, Mr. Dillon. In a small wagon next to his. He's a squaw man. His wife's an Indian girl.
4: Well, let's find her. All right, Chester. Which way?
1: Edge of town, Mr. Dillon.
4: Well, let's go. You talked to the wife?
0: Yes, sir. Found out Tennessee and Kel were friends, all right. They left her here night before last and arranged to meet her here today. She said they were driving empty wagons when they left her.
4: Ask her what tribe she belonged to?
0: Didn't have to ask, Mr. Dillon. I could tell by her beads. She's an Arapaho.
4: She was there, all right. Crouched by the wheel of a wagon. Her face was bloody. And she stared into a small campfire. Rocking back and forth without a sound.
0: She wasn't beat up when I left her, Mr. Dillon.
4: Where's your husband?
5: He gone.
4: Gone where?
5: He gone.
4: Tell me which way he went, and I'll bring him back to you.
5: No. You lawman.
4: Your husband had a white buffalo hide, didn't he? Tell me.
5: No. Other man killed white buffalo.
4: Then your husband took the hide away from him?
5: He buy. He buy hide.
4: He didn't buy him. He killed two men to get him. He killed with Indian paint on his face. He left an Arapaho war rattle. He wants the blame to come to your people.
0: If the white men think the Arapahos are on the warpath, the soldiers will come.
5: No. Arapaho, peaceful.
4: Where's the white hide? What'd your husband do with it?
5: He tell me. Bury.
4: Where? Where's it buried?
5: There. Back there. By tree.
4: Go dig it up, Chester. Then stay with her till I get back.
0: You going after him, Mr. Dillon?
4: Yeah, as soon as she tells me which way.
0: All right, Mr. Dillon.
4: You're white man. No good. Now tell me which way he went.
5: You let him go. He not come back.
4: I can't let him go. If I do, the soldiers will come after your people. He beat you, and he ran away from you. Now he'll bring death to your tribe unless I get him. Where did he go?
5: He ride to where moon sleep.
4: I rode east. Tennessee had had about an hour's start, but I figured to make up most of that before sunrise. The prairie was open and flat except for an occasional roll. And the Arkansas River would keep him from cutting south. His best bet for a fresh horse would be Kinsley, and I rode hard for it. It was just turning daylight when I rode in.
6: Well, howdy, Marshal. Morning.
4: Good morning. Got a place I can water my horse?
6: Trough right there. Just let him loose. You'll find it.
4: Thank you.
6: Looks like you come a long way.
4: Dodge.
6: Another fella here just a few minutes ago been riding hard, too. He come from up Pawnee way, though.
4: Tall, dark, riding a vinegar roan?
6: Yeah, that's right.
4: You get a fresh horse here?
6: I'd send my boy out the corral to get one for him. He'll be back soon.
4: You mean he's still here in town?
6: Yeah. Asked about breakfast, so I sent him over to the Widder Hilliard's place. Right over there, across the road.
4: Thank you. I'll be back.
6: Say, you after that fellow, Marshal?

0: Yes?
1: Understand you're serving breakfast, ma'am.
0: Why, sure thing, Marshal.
2: Dillon!
1: That's right.
2: Give me a clear way out the door, or I'll kill you.
1: Come by me, Tennessee.
2: I'll come shooting.
1: That's all right. But just be sure you get me this time.
2: I

0: You hurt, ma'am?
1: No, I'm all right, Marshal. He looks kind of dead.
0: Yeah.
1: Bad one, huh?
0: Yes'm. Gunfighter. Thief. Killer.
1: What's your name, Marshal?
0: Dillon, ma'am. Matt Dillon. I'm sorry about...
1: Marshal, when my husband brought me out here 15 years ago, Indians burned this place down 3 times. I'm used to killing. You want to carry him out? I'll go fix you that breakfast.
0: Thank you, ma'am. It's a long ride back to Dodge.

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Tonight's story was specially written for Gunsmoke by Joel Murcott, with music composed and conducted by Rex Corey. Featured in tonight's cast were Stan Waxman, John Daner, and Larry Dobkin, with Sam Edwards, Lillian Baeff, Tom Holland, and Mary Lansing. Parley Bear is Chester. Join us again next week as Matt Dillon, U.S. Marshal, fights to bring law and order out of the wild violence of the West in Gunsmoke. Something new in CBS Radio Newsroom coverage, World News with Robert Trout presents as a special weekly feature an interview with a crack CBS Radio News correspondent. 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

0: 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Its title, The Man Without a Country.
1: Family Theater presents Elizabeth Scott and Edmund O'Brien.

0: From Hollywood, the Mutual Network, in cooperation with Family Theater, brings you Edmund O'Brien, Ed Begley, and Carlton Young in The Man Without a Country. To introduce the drama, your hostess, Elizabeth Scott.
1: Thank you, Gene Baker. Family Theater's only purpose is to bring to everyone's attention a practice that must become an important part of our lives if we're to win peace for ourselves, peace for our families, and peace for the world. Family Theater urges you to pray. Pray together as a family. Edward Hale was born of a prominent and distinguished Boston family. His father, owner and editor of the Boston Daily Advertiser, his uncle, Edward Everett, the orator and statesman, and his great-uncle, Nathan Hale, the martyr spy. His best-known work was the story we present now, and it's with real pleasure that we bring you Edmund O'Brien as Philip Nolan, Ed Begley as Ingham, and Carlton Young as Danford. In Edward Hale's The Man Without a Country.

0: I had no idea when I bought my steamer ticket that you'd be aboard, Captain Ingham. What's an old Navy man like you doing aboard a ferry boat?
1: The same thing you are, Danforth, crossing Lake Superior.
0: You mean you're not the captain of this magnificent steamship?
1: I'm afraid not, Danforth. I've been pretty much of a landlubber since the Navy retired me. How is everything on board the Levant?
0: Couldn't be better.
1: And how's old Plain Buttons?
0: Haven't you heard? He died about 6 months ago aboard my ship.
1: Maybe it's for the best.
0: I have a clipping on it here somewhere, published in the New York Herald. Here it is.
1: Nolan died on board U.S. Corvette Levant. Latitude 2 degrees 11 minutes south. Longitude 131 degrees west. On the 11th day of May, Philip Nolan.
0: Not a very impressive obituary, is it?
1: No one cares about the death of an obscure old man. This should have read, died May 11th, the man without a country. It all began with the Aaron Burr affair. Philip Nolan was as fine a young officer as there was in the Legion of the West, as the Western Division of our Army was then called. But, as luck would have it, the ambitious Burr, who during the war with Spain had visions of taking over Mexico and setting himself up as emperor, marked young Lieutenant Nolan and caused him to be invited to a reception in Burr's honor. He outdid himself to recruit Nolan for his Mexican campaign.
2: I've been keeping an eye on you, Lieutenant Nolan. I think you're just the man I've been looking for.
3: Thank you, sir. I hope I can be of service.
2: You can be of great service. You were brought up along the Mexican border, were you not, Lieutenant?
3: Yes, sir. I spent all my childhood there.
2: Good, good. As you might know, I have some definite ideas about Mexico and the Texas Territory.
3: I have heard about that, sir.
2: How would you like to become part of my organization?
3: In what capacity, sir?
2: I'm going to need good men to lead my expedition. You know the country. How would you like to be a colonel in my army?
3: A colonel, sir?
2: Think it over, Lieutenant. I have to return to Washington tomorrow, but when I come south again, we'll discuss this further. I assume that you're interested.
3: Oh, yes, sir, I am. All you have to do, sir, is to tell me when to act.
2: It won't be long, my boy, it won't be long. And when we act, I promise you great things. Great things, Lieutenant.
1: For the next year, barracks life was very tame for Nolan. He availed himself of Aaron Burr's permission to write him, but never a word did he receive from the gay deceiver. And one day, a fellow officer came to him.
4: Hey, Nolan, have you heard? Your friend Aaron Burr has been arrested for treason.
3: Treason?
4: Yes. And I wouldn't be surprised if, well, if you weren't on the list, too.
1: Yes, Nolan was on the list of those suspected of treason. And there was evidence enough against him. Everyone knew that he was sick of the service and would have obeyed any order to march anywhere with anyone who would follow him, as long as the order was signed by command of His Excellency Aaron Burr. So that when the axe fell, Lieutenant Nolan was one of the first to feel its sharp blade.
5: Lieutenant Nolan, you have been found guilty of treason against the United States, whose uniform you wear and whose food you eat. Do you have anything to say to disprove treason against the United States of America?
6: Damn the United States.
5: Why?
1: What?
5: Why? Lieutenant Nolan, did I hear you correctly?
6: I said, damn the United States. I wish I may never hear of the United States again.
5: Prisoner, hear the sentence of the court. Your wish is granted. The court decides, subject to the approval of the president, that you never hear the name of the United States again.
6: Ah.
5: Marshal of the court, you will take the prisoner to Orleans in an armed boat and deliver him to the naval commander there.
7: Yes, sir.
5: And Mr. Marshall, see that no one mentions the name of the United States to the prisoner while he's on board ship.
1: provost-marshal delivered Nolan aboard the Intrepid at Orleans. Captain Shaw received the orders in his cabin.
7: But this is ridiculous, Lieutenant Neal. Never to hear about nor see anything pertaining to the United States? How can we prevent it? Are we supposed to be mutes while he's aboard?
0: I'm sure I don't know, sir.
7: What do they think we talk about and read about while we're at sea? Our home and our families.
0: Not anymore, sir.
7: And reading matter. He certainly must read. What else is there for him to do? And what can he read without coming across some reference to the United States?
0: Orders are to delete all reference to the United States in everything.
7: But he'll surely talk to the men. They might make a slip. And I can't discipline a man for mentioning the country he should be proud of.
0: Well, sir, it would take some of the load off the men if he kind of switched around a bit.
8: Yeah?
0: They could take turns having him to mess. And when he's around the men, you could see that he is always accompanied by an officer, sort of as a security measure.
7: Well, yes, it could be done that way, but confounded man, why my ship? Why in all the blooming Navy did they have to pick on me?
1: Those first few months on board the old Intrepid posed a good many problems. As you can imagine, the conversation was more than stiff, the officers groping for harmless topics.

0: time went on, and possibly to relieve the strain of conversation, it became the custom for the officers, when they were with Nolan, to read aloud from cleared books. One afternoon, Nolan took his turn at reading the supposedly harmless work of Sir Walter Scott.
1: Less liked he still, that scornful jeer misprized the land he loved so dear. High was the sound, as thus again the land resumed his minstrel strain. That ends the fifth canto. Would someone else care to read for a while?
2: You're doing far better than I could, Mr. Nolan. You can take my turn if you will.
1: Canto sixth. Breathes there a man with soul so dead, who never to himself hath said, this is my own, my native land, whose heart hath ne'er within him burned as home, his footsteps he hath turned from wandering on a foreign strand. If such there breathe, go, mark him well, for him no minstrel raptures swell. High though his titles, proud his name, boundless his wealth as wish can claim, despite these titles, power, and pelf, the wretch consented all in self. You will excuse me, gentlemen.

0: They didn't see Nolan for 2 months after that, and when they did, he was a changed man. He never entered in with a young man exactly as a companion again, and took on a shyness that was to last throughout his life. Soon after this, he was transferred to the Warren, the first of some 20 such transfers, which brought him, sooner or later, into half of our best vessels. Transfers which kept him from the country he hoped he might never hear of again. But it was on that second cruise that he met Mrs. Graff. The Warren had put in at the port of Naples, and a ball was arranged on board. It was agreed that Nolan could be invited as long as one of the officers stayed with him. After a while, everyone got so friendly, they began to relax their guard a little. That's when he met Mrs. Graff.
1: I beg your pardon, ma'am, but aren't you Miss Rutledge?
2: I'm not Miss Rutledge any longer, Mr. Nolan. I am now Mrs. Graff.
1: May I offer my felicitations, Mrs. Graff? What are you doing here in Naples?
2: My husband had some business here. We're going to France in a few days.
1: I've been doing a good deal of traveling myself of late. I believe we're to sail for Turkey next.
2: Someday, perhaps I'll go there too. It's a wonderful country.
1: Tell me, what do you hear from home, Mrs. Grant?
2: Home, Mr. Nolan? I thought you were the man who never wanted to hear of home again. Excuse me, Mr. Nolan.
0: The War of 1812 came along right after that, and Nolan saw some action against the British. As a direct result of that engagement, Captain Shaw started the proceeding to obtain a pardon for him. You see, Nolan was back on the Intrepid with Shaw again when they were overhauled by a big English frigate. The American Navy got its baptism of fire that day, and Nolan was everywhere at once, looking after the wounded, doing what he could to help. It happened that a round shot from the enemy entered one of our gun ports.
3: You men there! Move those wounded over by the cabin. Come on, lively now. That's right now. Come on, give me a hand here. We'll get this gun back in action.
4: But, sir, our officer is dead.
3: I'll show you how we used to use it in the artillery. Give me that rammer.
4: Aye, sir.
3: And you there, get me more power.
4: Aye,
3: and you, bring shot.
4: Aye, sir.
3: Don't carry shot that way, man. You'll kill yourself. Put your back into it.
4: Aye.
3: All right, give me the power.
4: Yes, sir.
3: Lay hold here with me.
4: All right.
3: Now, a shot. I'll give them a round directly amidships. Right. More right. More. There. All set. Fire!
4: Good shot, sir. If that's the way they do it in the artillery, I'm all for it.
3: Give me that rammer. We'll give them another in...
4: The after deck, it's on fire.
3: There's a man up there. Jump, you fool, jump!
5: It's Lieutenant Phillips. He's trapped under the mainsail.
4: He'll be burned to death.
3: You there, give me your knife.
5: You can't go up there, Nolan. You'll be exposed to enemy fire.
3: If I don't go, Phillips will burn. Give me that knife.
4: Yes, sir.
3: Good.

0: How are you feeling, Mr. Nolan?
1: Oh, fine, sir. I'll be up in no time.
0: I shall never forget this day, Mr. Nolan, and you never shall. I've mentioned you in my dispatches, and I've also written a letter to the Secretary of War asking him to give you a pardon.
1: A pardon, sir?
0: It's no more than you deserve today. We're all very grateful, Mr. Nolan. And I would consider it an honor if you would accept this sword.
1: But it's your sword.
0: It was my sword. It's yours now, if you'll have it.

0: Although nothing came of that letter requesting a pardon, Nolan never gave up hope. It was about that time that headquarters in Washington began to ignore the whole transaction. And Nolan's imprisonment went on because there was nobody to stop it. 6 years after the war, I was appointed midshipman. And it was on my first voyage that he first came into my life. I had seen him on board, of course, with his plain button tunic. Plain, because the buttons with the United States insignia had been removed. I took him for a lay chaplain, knowing nothing of his strange story. We had him to mess once a week. While we were cautioned never to mention home, I was too green to ask why. I never found out until the day we overtook a dirty little schooner which had slaves aboard.
1: I'll need some men to go with me, Lieutenant. Call out a boarding party.
0: Aye, aye, sir. Bosun, turn out the starboard watch.
2: Aye, sir.
3: William?
4: Yeah. I go along, sir.
1: It's nothing but a slave ship, Mr. Nolan. There wouldn't be much for you to do, and it might be dangerous.
4: Well, the danger doesn't worry me, sir. And it would be a change.
1: Yes, I suppose it would. Very well, come along. Lieutenant, strike the irons off those poor devils and put them on the slaver's crew. That should show the natives that we're on their side.
0: Aye, aye, sir.
1: Yeah, these slavers certainly are a cutthroat bunch. I'll be glad to get them in irons.
4: The natives don't know what to make of it. They're almost as much afraid of us as they are of the pirates.
1: Yeah, that's bad. None of my men can speak this dialect.
4: Perhaps I can help, sir.
1: Can you speak this native jargon?
4: No, sir, but I can speak a little Spanish, and crewmen natives should understand Spanish.
1: Well, it's worth a try, anyway. Yes, Ingham's coming out. Tell them they're free and that these rascals will be hanged as soon as we can get rope enough. Have a go at it, Nolan.
4: Yes, I'll do my best.
0: I'm sorry, sir, but I couldn't make them understand a word.
1: Mr. Nolan says he speaks Spanish. He's going to give it a try.
0: What? Looks like he's found someone there now, sir.
1: They seem to understand him all right. Poor devils, I imagine it's been months since they've seen their homes and friends.
0: And what of Mr. Nolan, sir? How long has it been since he's seen his home and his friends?
1: Good Lord. Nolan's as white as a sheet. He must be going through the tortures of the damned.
0: Well, here he comes, sir.
4: They don't like it, sir. The headman says, not Palmas. Take us to our house. Take us to our women and children. He says he has a mother and father back there who will die if they don't see him. And another said he has not heard a word from home in 6 months.
1: Tell them yes, yes, yes. Tell them that we shall take them to the mountains of the moon if they wish. If I have to sail this schooner through the great white desert, they shall go home.
0: It was after mess that night that Nolan called me over to a corner of the wardroom.
4: Youngster, come here.
0: Yes, sir?
4: Let what happened this afternoon show you what it is to be without a family, without a home, and without a country. And if you are ever tempted to say a word or do a thing that shall put a bar between you and your family, your home and your country, pray God in his mercy to take you that instant home to your own heaven.
0: I shall never be tempted, sir.
4: And as for your country, boy, and for that flag, never dream a dream but of serving her as she bids you, though the service carry you through a thousand hells.
0: By all that's holy, sir, I never thought of doing anything else.
4: Oh, if someone had only said that to me when I was your age.

0: lot of water has passed under the bridge since then, Danforth. And I'll have to admit I didn't have the courage or the rank to do anything about a pardon for Nolan. And now, now it's too late.
1: Don't blame yourself, Captain Ingham. You weren't the only one lacking in courage. I didn't appreciate what a great man he really was until the night he died on board the Levant. It was late one afternoon that the doctor told me Nolan would like to see me. I'll never forget my amazement when I first entered that forbidden room. He had made a shrine of his bunk. The stars and stripes were triced up around a picture of Washington. And above the picture, he had painted a majestic eagle with lightning blazing from his beak and his foot just clasping the whole globe which his wings overshadowed.
2: Here, you see, Captain Danforth, I have a country.
1: I see you have, sir.
2: I know I'm dying, Danforth. I can never get home. Surely you can tell me something now. Wait, wait. Do not speak till I say what I am sure you know. That there is not on this ship, that there is not in America, God bless her, a more loyal man than I. Oh, Danforth, how like a wretched night's dream. A boy's idea of personal fame or of separate sovereignty seems. When one looks back on it after such a life as mine. But tell me something of home. Tell me anything, Danforth, before I die.
1: Mr. Nolan, I'll tell you everything you ask about. Only, where shall I begin?
2: Oh, God bless you, Danforth. Look, here on this flag I've drawn, I know there are 34 states, but their names, tell me their names. The last I know is Ohio. My father lived in Kentucky, and I have guessed Michigan and Indiana and Mississippi. They make 20, but where are your other 14? You have not cut up any of the old ones, I hope.
1: Ah, no, sir. This one is Texas.
2: Texas? Oh, I'm glad it became part of my country. My brother died there, you know. You see, I've marked a gold cross on my map.
1: And this is California, and here's Oregon.
2: Oh, I rather suspected Oregon, because when we put in there, I was never allowed to land. But tell me, Danforth, has anyone ever tried to serve our country, as did Aaron Burr?
1: Oh, no, sir. Everyone likes it as it is.
2: If anyone ever does, Danforth, shoot him like a dog. There must be no more Burrs. Although God forgive him, for I'm sure I do.

0: questioning him, I felt like a monster that I had not told him everything before. Who were we to play the tyrant over that old man? But I did my best to tell him all I could about his beloved country before he died. It was a hard thing to condense the history of half a century into that talk with a sick man. I told him everything I could think of that would show the grandeur of his country and its prosperity, and how he did drink it in and enjoy it. He grew more and more silent, and yet I did not think him tired or faint. And when I had finished, he asked me to bring him the Book of Public Prayer.
1: Just hand it to me. It will open at the right place. Thank you. Would you please kneel, Danforth?
0: Yes, sir.
1: For ourselves and our country, O gracious God, we thank thee that notwithstanding our manifold transgressions of thy holy laws, thou hast continued to us thy marvelous kindness.
0: Amen.
1: Danforth, I have repeated those prayers night and morning for 55 years. And Danforth, look in my Bible when I'm gone. Now I must sleep.

0: end. I thought he was tired and would sleep. But when the doctor and I went in an hour later, he had breathed his life away with a smile. I looked in his Bible and I found this marked. They desire a country, even a heavenly, wherefore God is not ashamed to be called their God. For he hath prepared for them a city. And in the Bible was this piece of paper. Read it, Ingham.
1: Bury me in the sea. It has been my home, and I love it. But will not someone set up a stone for my memory
2: at Fort Adams or at Orleans, that my disgrace may not be more than I ought to bear? Say on it, in memory of Philip Nolan, lieutenant in the Army of the United States. He loved his country as no other man has loved her. And no man deserved less at her hands.

0: This is Lisbeth Scott again. I suppose everyone feels that his own problems are unique. We forget that others have borne even greater sorrows. We forget, too, that men and women in trouble have always found help when they turn to God in prayer. The families of yesteryear had troubles as great as ours, but they knew what to do about them. They prayed. As a family, they asked God's help every day in the year. Family prayer helped build the strong, God-fearing homes which made our nation great. Family prayer today in our homes can renew in our land the spirit and faith of those who've gone before us. And be assured, the family that prays together stays together.
1: More things are wrought by prayer than this world dreams of.

From Hollywood Family Theater has brought you Edmund O'Brien in The Man Without a Country, with Elizabeth Scott as your hostess. Ed Begley was heard as Captain Ingham and Carlton Young as Captain Danforth. Others in our cast were Walter Burke, Ralph Moody, Hi Everback, Wally Mayer, Jack Carroll, and Virginia Island. Edward Everett Hale's classic was adapted by Robert Hecker, with music composed and conducted by Harry Zimmerman, was directed for Family Theater by Jaime Del Valle. This series of Family Theater broadcasts is made possible by the thousands of you who felt the need for this type of program, by the Mutual Network, which has responded to this need, and by the hundreds of stars of stage, screen, and radio who have so unselfishly given of their time and talent to appear on our Family Theater stage. To them and to you, our humble thanks. This is Gene Baker expressing the wish of Family Theater that the blessing of God may be upon you and your home, and inviting you to join us next week at this time when Family Theater will present Robert Young, Hans Conried, and Mary Shipp in Cyrano de Bergerac. Join us, won't you?

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1: Wednesday,
0: June 7th, 1950, 76 years ago today. Its title, The Man Without a Country. Here's an episode of Inheritance, which originally aired
1: Sunday,
0: January 16th, 1955. Its title, Bradford.

This is Inheritance. 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Stories out of that great fabric of visions, struggles, and accomplishments of the American past. Struggles about our inheritance.

0: And when the people of David were afraid to go and encounter the dangers of the Lord said unto them, Arise, go down to Keilah, for I will deliver the Philistines into thy hand. Now, my brethren, I say to you, the time has come to arise and go down to Keilah, and the youngest and the strongest must lead the way, and one of you must be David.
1: These were the words of Pastor John Robinson, spoken to a secret meeting of his congregation in a basement in Leiden, Holland. The year was 1619. In the group was a young man named William Bradford.
2: Dorothy?
3: Hush.
2: I've just come from the meeting. Pastor Robinson says that...
3: William.
2: Oh, the boy, how is he?
3: The fever is on him again.
2: We should not have permitted him outside so soon.
3: He seems so much better.
2: He is sickly, and we cannot blink it.
3: Well, and it be so. He has much beauty of soul.
2: You have supper?
3: Some porridge. The meat is gone.
2: Many do without these days.
3: How went the meeting?
2: The pastor was aflame tonight. He urges us to leave Holland.
3: When we have been here only a few years?
2: The Dutch have ended their treaty with Spain. They make ready for war.
3: That does not concern us.
2: It concerns us mightily. Our congregation will not long weather the fury of Spain.
3: Where would we go?
2: America.
3: To perish like Blackwell?
2: Blackwell was a rash fool.
3: He died at sea only last year trying to reach America with 130 of our friends. That is not foolishness. It is suicide.
2: Speak not of suicide.
3: Is the going decided?
2: All depends on whether we can obtain support. There is a man named Weston who represents the Merchant Adventurers of London. He believes they will finance our voyage.
3: I hope it is not so.
2: Dorothy.
3: Our child could not survive such a voyage.
2: That is for the Lord to decide.
3: It is true, and you know it.
1: After many delays and obstacles, the agreement between the colonists and the merchant adventurers was verbally concluded. And the separatists or congregationalists who had fled from England to Holland 12 years before now prepared to embark on still another pilgrimage.
2: Well, it is done. The house sold, the profits invested with Martin and the others in this adventure.
3: When must we leave?
2: A ship should reach Leiden in a week. Carver and Cushman are in London now making a final agreement with the merchants.
3: I must begin to prepare things. We'll need utensils and warm clothes for the child.
2: Dorothy.
3: He's very excited.
2: Dorothy.
3: What is it, William?
2: The boy cannot go.
3: Cannot go?
2: He's too frail.
3: What will become of him?
2: I have already spoken to his grandfather, John May. We will leave him here. When we are comfortably settled in America, the others will bring him.
3: Leave him? Oh, no.
2: We have no choice.
3: Why not stay here? Believe as you will, no man can read your thoughts.
2: No. I am proud of my beliefs, and I will not cover them with hypocrisy. I hold with the covenant that I cannot be a Christian except by my acts and by my deeds. You know it well.
3: Yes, I do know it, William.
2: Then you know why we cannot stay.
3: I will go with you.
2: It must be freely and without recrimination.
3: Freely and with love.

0: Directors now wish to change the agreement.
1: The devil take them!
0: No doubt he will, Mr. Standish. However, in order to sail, we will have to forfeit certain rights and monies.
1: Thievery!
0: The only alternative is to turn back.
2: I say turn back. I have no stomach for this business.
0: Doubtless others feel as you, John Cushman. Let each man be heard, William Bradford.
3: Sirs, I am a young man little acquainted with knavery such as this affair of the merchants. I have sold my house, parted with my only child, and come here in good faith to help establish a free place of worship for our congregation. If there be any way to reach America, whatever the sacrifice, I say we must explore it. What does this knave Weston want of us?
0: The terms he now puts to us are these. That, whereas it was formerly understood that each of us would work for himself for 2 days a week and for the merchant's company 4 days, now the investors wish us to work all 6 days for the company.
1: This makes us slaves and bondsmen. It is for dogs, not honest men.
0: Well, we must decide. Either we abandon our journey, or we agree to the...

0: The pilgrims did neither. They managed, by a payment of £100, giving up much of their stores and equipment, to influence Weston and the investors to let them sail without signing the articles of agreement. Instead, they signed a letter stating their intent to serve a minimum of 7 years, with the possibility that they would serve additional years provided they went to America as free men and not as bond slaves. The merchants, realizing they could never shake them from this position and not wishing to lose what they had already invested, agreed to let one vessel, the Mayflower, sail. Thus, on a September morning in the year 1620, the ship Mayflower, with its small band of men, women, and children, set out for the coast of America.
1: Delay there! Strike all sail! Take it about balls! Mr. Clark?
2: Aye, sir.
1: Lay out oil bags and put out the warps. Now hurry, man, jump to her. This storm will have us all at the bottom of the sea.
2: Aye, aye, sir.
3: Main top of it!
2: Captain, sir.
1: What is it, man?
2: Mate, sir, she's leaking badly amidships.
1: And the pumps.
2: The pumps are no use, Captain. The garboard is buckled.
1: Heaven help us. Let's get below. Mr. Black, take charge.

0: Are we badly damaged, Captain?
1: Badly enough, Mr. Brewster. The garboard strake is buckled. We've tried to force it back in place, but it's no use. She's taking water too fast for the pumps.
0: How long will...
1: Another hour of this, and we'll have to abandon ship. Make your people ready.
2: Captain.
1: Mr. Bradford?
2: I think I know a way to force the planking back down.
1: So long as it's not by prayer.
2: We have a jack screw among our supplies for use in building houses. I think if we can brace it against the main deck timbers and force the planking down again, you may be able to repair the damage.
1: Bring it forth, man.
2: I will, sir. And we will pray, too.

0: And so the band of pilgrims, calm even in the face of death, knelt in prayer while the men of the Mayflower placed the huge wooden screw in position and turned the winch.
1: Well, Captain?
2: If that main timber will hold, if the deck be not forced up, we will yet save her. Easy, she's cracking. No, go on. Another half turn and we can put a beam across it. Another half turn.
0: After they had suffered 9 weeks of storms, leaks, being blown off course, freezing in the watery bilge of the ship,

0: pumping day and night. The day dawned when the Mayflower hove into sight of land.
1: Land ho! Land ho!
2: Fire away!
3: Dorothy, Dorothy, it's land. We've arrived.
4: How bleak it is.
3: No, no, I've heard the Hudson Valley is a land of plenty.
4: It is bleak, William. Very bleak.
3: Dorothy, this must be a great moment for us. Can ye not muster a smile?
4: It would only come out a grimace.
3: The boy?
4: Oh, William, my heart longs for him so.
3: You shall see him again. Be brave.
4: I try so hard, William, but my heart is as frozen and flowerless as this spit of land we approach.
5: Who's on the back? Maintop aback! Help and pinch her a bit! We'll need to sound!
6: Captain Jones!
7: Mr. Brewster?
6: What is this land we approach?
7: By my chart, it's the Bay of Massachusetts.
6: Massachusetts? Are we off our course?
7: Aye, the storm did that.
6: How long will it take us to the Hudson?
7: We cannot go to the Hudson, Mr. Brewster.
6: But our patent calls for us to settle in the Hudson Valley. This land is frozen and sandy.
7: I'll not take this ship into open seas until she's reconditioned.
6: And how long will that take?
7: Several months.
6: Months? Man, this is winter. We cannot live upon this ship for even another week.
7: Your choice, sir. I can do nothing.
6: I will call my people together, Captain. We shall decide.

0: Well, gentlemen, what is your pleasure?
1: I say let us frame a compact here and now declaring our common intent. And that being done, let us send some volunteers in the small boat to find a suitable place for settlement.
2: Aye.
3: Aye.
0: So be it.

0: Ready, oars! Pull!
1: On November 27th, the shallop was lowered and an exploring party headed for the mainland. Heavy winds and huge waves chilled and soaked them. Toward nightfall, they landed near the Pamet River and began to search for a place to settle.
2: I do not like the look of this land, Mr. Bradford.
3: It is too sandy to farm, Captain Standish, that's certain.
2: Cannot proceed much further. You'll have to spend the night here.
3: Wait.
2: What is it?
3: Look. Is that not a footprint?
2: If not, I've never seen one.
3: Caution the others.
2: Light your matches, men.
3: See ahead there. Mound of earth.
2: Aye.
3: We'd best have a look.
2: There are boards over it.
3: Force them away. We'll see what's beneath.
2: It has the semblance of a grave. There. Bring a torch closer.
3: Bones. It is the grave of some savage.
2: It is a grave, Mr. Bradford, but of no savage. Look you. These bones are done up in a sailor's greatcoat. Here is a packing needle.
3: This and beyond, still another. What manner of men came thus to be slain, Captain?
2: What is more important? Who slew them?
1: Had the pilgrims known the answer to this question, probably they would have put to sea and sailed away. 4 years before, an English slaver named Hunt had landed on these shores. He had lured a number of Indians aboard his boat and tried to sail away. When they resisted, he had massacred them in sight of their families. The graves which faced the pilgrims now were those of 60 French sailors who had landed only a few months before. All had been killed. The other men were in favor of returning at once, but William Bradford's eloquence held them back. He had in the back of his mind, however, a personal reason for his determination. Life aboard the Mayflower was becoming intolerable, and his wife, Dorothy, had become more and more despondent. 1 week after this exploration, the shallop set a bold course across the bay, and by evening drew alongside the mothership.
4: Hello, Mayflower! Hello!
5: Drop a ladder, sir! Did you find a place to settle?
3: We did that, Elder Brewster. A most fine place with a safe harbor. Lend me your hand, sir. It is a promontory with deserted cornfields, fresh water. We can rejoice, Elder.
5: Our rejoicing will be tempered by sadness, William.
3: Something is amiss?
5: A good deal.
3: Sickness?
5: That and more.
3: Death?
5: Yes.
3: Who has the Lord seen fit to... I fear thy look, Elder.
5: With good cause, William. The sorrow is yours.
3: Mine? Dorothy. Oh, no. Nothing has happened to my Dorothy. She was well when I left. She was... Is it so?
5: God be with you, William.
3: When? What happened?
5: The day after you left in the shallop, she plunged from the deck into the bay. We buried her on Provincetown Hill. I'm sorry, William.
3: I should not have left the child. She died for want of the child.
5: You could not foresee such a thing?
3: No, I could not foresee. This is a hard land to which we have come, Elder. There is a chill upon the earth.
1: The long journey was ended with a mixture of sadness and joy. Within a week, the ship was anchored off Plymouth Rock, and ashore, the sound of ringing axes was heard as a work party began to build a common house for meeting and worship.
2: It is a good sound, John?
6: I must stand a moment. The breath freezes on my face.
2: Look yonder at William. He works like one possessed.
6: He drives himself too much. It is as if he were punishing his soul for the death of his wife.
2: It is a grievous loss for so young a man. Sometimes I look at my Rose and I wonder if I did right to bring her here, but she is here and I... What's that?
6: The ship's gone.
2: There's trouble.
6: Savages?
2: No, our sentries would see them. No, this is trouble aboard ship.
6: A boat's put forth. Come, let's have a look.

0: Give her a hand on the beach.
1: What news, Mr. Clark?
2: The captain bids Dr. Fuller come aboard the ship at once.
3: What's the trouble, Mr. Clark?
2: Ship fever, Mr. Carver. The plague has started.

0: Now, day and night, the pilgrims were faced with illness and death.
1: You work too hard, William.
2: Yeah. How goes it in the sick house?
1: Badly, I fear. Martin is dead. There are 7 families orphaned.
2: And on the ship?
1: Even worse. There, the sailors care not for one another as we do. When a man is sick, he is left to die.
2: At least the leaders of our congregation have been spared. Brewster and yourself and Carver.
1: And you, William.
2: I am hardly a leader, Miles.
1: Others say you are.
2: Well, I'm... Miles, look, in the forest. Red men, many of them.
1: Yes. They come toward us with bows.
2: They see us. Perhaps they're friendly.
1: I do not like it. Hello! You, Sally!
2: They're shooting. Miles, the alarm.
1: We have only one chance, the cannon. Quickly, light a fuse.
2: I have flint, wait.
1: They run. We frighten them off. William!
2: Yeah.
1: William, what is it?
2: Yeah.
1: Are you struck by an arrow?
2: No. There's nothing.

0: On January 11th, William Bradford, stricken by the plague, was taken to the pest house to die. This left six able-bodied men to defend the garrison, minister the sick, fetch the wood, hunt for food, and wash the clothes. William Bradford did not die, however. On March 3rd, he was brought out of the pest house into the sunlight for the first time. Within a month, a treaty of peace had been signed with the Indian chief, Massasoit. And with this treaty, the establishment of the colony in America was assured. In December of 1621, however, still another calamity befell the tiny community.
1: Master Bradford! Master Bradford! Come quickly!
2: What is it?
1: The governor.
2: John Carver?
1: He's had a stroke. I fear it is fatal.

0: John Carver's death was a blow to the colony. He had guided them with great courage and wisdom. He had been the political head of a tiny socialistic state of 20 men and their families. He had regulated the common supplies and meted the common justice. Now came the task of finding his successor. The 20 voting members of the colony came together in the common house for this purpose.
1: Gentlemen, it is more or less agreed among us who shall be the next governor of our colony if he will but accept the responsibility. I offer the name of one whose devotion to our cause has been zealous and unquestioned. William Bradford. Oh. William, do you accept?
2: Gentlemen, I am honored by the goodwill you show me. But I cannot accept. Before you give me this honor, let me be candid to say I am opposed to the course we have pursued. Hitherto, all labor has been in common, and the results placed in the community store for the equal benefit of those who produce much and those who produce little. Under this system, the less earnest are showing less zeal in the common tasks. I say we must have a new system. We must have individual ownership of the fruit of our toil, still bearing in mind that we have a common cause. I believe that we must restore dignity to each individual man so that he may take pride in what he and his family accomplish. Let each give a portion to the common store, but keep all else for himself as he wish it. I think it only fair ye all know my position before ye offer me this honor.
1: Gentlemen, you've all heard William Bradford. What he proposes is to establish a new system for our colony. If you accept his plan, it will separate you from the common mother colony as a young man is separated from his mother when he attained maturity. You will gain freedom, but with more freedom will come greater risk and greater responsibility to yourselves and your loved ones. I put it to you now. Let us have a vote.

0: William Bradford became governor of Plymouth Colony. Under his leadership, the communal system under which the colony had operated to date was modified into the great system which gave birth to our American democracy. Shortly thereafter, William Bradford wrote these words in his diary.
1: After this course was settled, and by that their corn was planted, and they were only to rest on God's providence.
0: This was our inheritance.

0: You have been listening to Inheritance, presented by the National Broadcasting Company in cooperation with the American Legion. And now it's our privilege to hear from Mr. Earl Cox, Jr. of the Legion. Mr. Cox.
1: That those who fought to preserve our inheritance should receive our respect and assistance is an American tradition. The Vocational Rehabilitation Amendment, signed last year by the President, called for an increase in the number of persons rehabilitated from 70,000 in 1954 to 200,000 in 1959. This means that many more rehabilitated citizens will need job placement. The American Legion's program has been developed to provide that each veteran will receive a maximum opportunity in the field of gainful employment. It is a broad program designed to be of full service to all veterans and include activities in the interest of employment of the disabled veteran, employer relations, veterans employment service, on-the-job training, and apprenticeship programs, encouragement of the employment of the older workers, selective placement, and counseling. The American Legion departments and posts have had full employment offices and committees from the very earliest days. These on-the-job workers have been the real wheel horses which have performed yeoman service for our veterans. Legion departments are currently sponsoring a program of awarding citations of merit to those employers who are outstanding in the field of hiring the physically handicapped veteran and are in every way cooperating with the President's Committee on Employ the Physically Handicapped. The Legion recognizes that the veterans are the most capable and the most effective members of the labor force. Employers who have made room for the handicapped veteran in their employee ranks report that those workers are unusually painstaking, loyal, and dependable. It is ability, not disability, that counts. The American Legion urges management to find places for those who have, in the heat of battle, secured the freedom of our inheritance.
0: Thank you, Mr. Cox.

Next week, Inheritance will take you on another journey through the pages of American history. Today's story was written by George Lefferts. Included in the cast were Leon Janney as Bradford, Dolores Sutton as his wife, Stotz Cotsworth as Carver, John McGovern as Brewster, Lawrence Kerr as Miles Standish, and David Gothard as the narrator.

0: 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Its title, The Big Imposter.
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2: Dragnet, the documented drama of an actual crime. For the next 30 minutes, in cooperation with the Los Angeles Police Department, you will travel step by step on the side of the law through an actual case transcribed from official police files. From beginning to end, from crime to punishment, Dragnet is the story of your police force in action.
5: It was Wednesday, August 4th. It was hot in Los Angeles. We were working the day watch out of Juvenile Bureau. My partner's Ben Romero. The boss is Inspector Bowling. My name's Friday. We were on the way out from the office, and it was 2:25 p.m. when we got to Bowers Avenue, number 1218.
6: Yes.
5: Police officers, ma'am, we'd like to see Mr. Sherman.
6: Oh, certainly. Officers, won't you come in?
5: Thank you very much.
6: I'm Mrs. Keller from next door. I saw you around here yesterday.
5: Yes, ma'am.
6: Came over this morning to look after poor Mr. Sherman.
5: Yes, ma'am. Well, how's he feeling today?
6: Not too well. Fixed him some nice chicken broth for lunch, and then I helped him in his wheelchair and took him out in the backyard out in the sun. Good hot sun. It's wonderful for his legs. He has arthritis, you know.
5: Yes, so we understand. Wonder if we could talk to him, Miss Keller.
6: Well, yes, I guess we have to. He's still out in the back sleeping in his chair last time I looked. Seems a shame to disturb him.
7: Well, he called us at the office, said he wanted to see us as soon as we could make it out here.
6: Was it about his grandson, Jimmy? They found him yet?
7: No, ma'am. Searching parties combing the area. There's still no trace of the boy.
5: Did any of the other officers who were out here covering the neighborhood talk to you, Miss Keller?
6: Oh, yes. There was Mr. Lorman, Detective Lorman.
5: Yes, ma'am.
6: I told him everything I knew about Jimmy's disappearance. It was right after dinner hour on Monday, about 6:30, last time I saw Jimmy.
5: I see.
6: I came out the side door to empty the garbage, and I saw Jimmy hiking up the side of the hill there, just in back of the house, all by himself. Nice boy.
7: As far as you know, Mrs. Keller, Jimmy is Mr. Sherman's only living relative.
6: That's right. His only relative, his only grandchild.
7: Mm-hmm.
6: Jimmy's mother and father were killed in an auto wreck. That was 3 or 4 years ago. Sherman's had a terrible auto tragedy. Jimmy and his grandfather, they're the only ones left.
5: You can't think of any reason why the boy would want to leave his grandfather, can you?
6: None at all. Mr. Sherman's a wonderful man. Jimmy loved him, I knew that.
8: Mrs. Keller! Mrs. Keller!
6: Come on, Mr. Sherman, he's awake. We can go through the house out the back.
5: Yeah? All right, ma'am.
6: This way?
5: Thank you. Go ahead, ma'am.
7: Yeah, okay.
6: Visitors for you, Mr. Sherman. How are you feeling?
8: All right, I suppose. Hello, Sergeant.
7: How are you, Mr. Sherman?
8: What about the boy? Have you found him yet?
5: Well, nothing yet, Mr. Sherman. We've added more men to the searching party. We're doing everything we can.
8: Gone 2 nights and 2 days. Tell me the truth, Sergeant. What's happened to the boy?
5: Well, right now, we don't know any more about it than you do, sir, but that's no reason to give up hope.
7: You told us yourself yesterday that Jimmy's been missing once before. It turned out all right that time.
8: He wasn't gone for 2 nights and 2 days. Maybe you just say I'm old and I've got funny ideas, but I got a feeling, Sergeant, something's happened to Jimmy. Something's happened and I can't do anything about it.
6: You just put those thoughts out of your head, Mr. Sherman. They're going to find Jimmy and it's going to be all right. Why don't you pull up those lawn chairs there, Sergeant?
5: All right.
6: I'm going to go in the house and fix some cold lemonade for you men.
7: Well, thank you, ma'am.
5: We got your phone message at the office, Mr. Sherman. Anything special you wanted to talk to us about?
8: Yes, there was something. When you were talking to me yesterday...
5: Yes, sir.
8: I told you that Jimmy had on a brown jacket when he disappeared Monday night.
5: Yeah.
8: I was wrong, Sergeant. We found the jacket in his room. All he was wearing was a pair of blue jeans and this white sweatshirt. Do you think that might help any?
5: Yes, sir, it might. We'll send out a supplementary description of his clothes. We'll see that everybody's notified.
8: Just wish I could be out there with the searching party. Arthritis is pretty bad today. Caught me at a terrible time. Don't know what I'd do if anything happened to the boy.
7: I know we've asked you this before, Mr. Sherman, but can you think of any reason at all why your grandson would want to leave home?
8: No, sir, no reason at all. Those two collie pups over there in the pen. Jimmy just bought them last week with his own money. Saved up to get them.
7: I see.
8: The boy's crazy about dogs. That's why I say he just wouldn't pick up and leave everything. The boy and me got along fine. No reason for it, Sergeant. Something's happened to the boy. I just got a feeling.
6: Officer?
7: Yes, ma'am?
6: A telephone call for either one of you.
5: I get it, Ben. I'll be right back.
7: Yeah, right.
6: The man said it was your office calling.
5: Thank you, Miss Keller. Where's the phone?
6: Telephone's straight back there in the hall.
5: Thank you very much. Friday talking.
9: This is Bowling, Joe. Just heard from the search party up in the hills.
5: Oh, did they find something?
9: Yeah, in the Elysian Park area by the upper reservoir. Found a pair of kids' trousers right by the edge of the water.
5: What kind of trousers?
9: Blue jeans, nothing in the pockets. They'll start dragging for a body as soon as they get the equipment. Check it out with the grandfather, huh? See if the boy was in the habit of hiking up there around the reservoir.
5: Right. We'll call in just before we leave here.
9: Right, Joe.
5: Right, bye.
6: Sergeant, just poured it for you. Nice and cold.
5: Thank you, ma'am.
8: What was it, Sergeant? Something about the boy?
5: Well, nothing definite, no, sir. Just a report on the search party. They're still up in the Elysian Park area.
8: Oh, I see.
5: Did your grandson Jimmy do much hiking in that neighborhood up there, Mr. Sherman?
8: Yes, I think he did. Likes to hike up there around the reservoir. Why?
5: The name on the 316 report, missing juvenile, read... James Philip Sherman, WMA, 10 years old. He lived with his 68-year-old grandfather, Oscar Sherman, in a small cottage in a sparsely populated section of the city. Shortly after 6 p.m. on Monday, the boy went outside to play. When darkness fell and he failed to return home, his crippled grandfather went out to look for him. Half an hour later, the neighbors joined in the search. No sign of the boy. At 10 p.m., Juvenile Bureau was notified, and throughout the night, squads of men on foot and cruiser cars canvassed the area. A local broadcast and an all-points bulletin was gotten out on the boy. Neither the grandfather or the neighbors could find any reason for his disappearance. After almost 48 hours of continuous searching, the only lead we had was the pair of trousers found on the edge of the upper reservoir in Elysian Park. They were shown to the grandfather, but he failed to give positive identification. Dragging operations at the reservoir began immediately. Meantime, Ben and I, together with Lorman and Lopez from Homicide, checked out every possible lead on the missing youngster. One of the tips came from a Frank Grady, an unemployed carpenter who lived 5 blocks from the Sherman home.
7: I don't know how much this may be worth to you, Sergeant. I don't want to get anybody into trouble, but I figured this is a pretty important thing.
10: Well, what is it you want to tell us, Mr. Grady?
7: Well, as I say, I don't want to get anybody in any trouble, but have you checked over everybody in this neighborhood?
10: I think we've talked just about everybody in the area, don't you, Joe?
5: Well, either us or the man from Homicide. Why do you ask, Grady?
7: Well, there's a guy who's down the street there, right down the corner from this house. Old guy by the name of Gilby.
5: What about him?
7: As I say, I don't want to cause any trouble, but maybe you ought to double-check him. One thing, he's an ex-convict, I know that. Another thing, he hates everybody in the neighborhood. Hates the kids, too. Wouldn't be surprised if he was your man.
10: Why do you say that, Grady? Does he have any special reason for disliking the Sherman boy?
7: Old man Gilby wouldn't need a reason. A real queer one. Say, I got a couple of cans of cold beer in the icebox, and I fix you fellas up.
10: No, thank you very much.
5: Just the same. What makes you think this Gilby had anything to do with the boy's disappearance, Mr. Grady?
7: Well, number one, I saw old man Gilby out walking Monday night when the Sherman kid disappeared.
10: Yeah?
7: Saw him walking along the road up there, the same one that goes up by the reservoir, and I watched him. It was dark by the time he got back to his house. I'd check on him again if I were you.
10: As far as you know, has Gilby ever been in trouble for bothering the kids in the neighborhood?
7: Well, Sergeant, he bothers everybody in the neighborhood. Real queer, lives by himself, always complaining about something. Frankly, I think he's your man. I think he took that kid and he did something to him.
5: Well, do you have anything at all to back up your opinion?
7: You dig around, you'll find something on him. He's no good, and I'll bet on it. I've had a couple of run-ins with him myself. He just isn't any good, that's all.
5: Well, all right, Grady. Thanks for the tip. We'll be sure and double-check on the man.
7: You won't tell him where you got the tip, though, huh? Like I say, I've had run-ins with him before. It might cause trouble.
5: No, he won't know where we got it. Thanks again.
7: Okay, Sergeant. It's a pretty important thing. I didn't want to make anybody look bad, but the old man's just no good. Now, you understand that, don't you?
5: Sure, Grady. We understand. As a matter of routine, we double-checked on Grady's neighbor, Mr. Harold Gilby. We found out that he had no jail record and that he had been at work on Monday from 3 to 11 p.m. He could have had no direct connection with the Sherman boy's disappearance, no more than Grady himself could have had. The so-called tip he'd offered us was like 100 other phony leads in 100 other cases. Spiteful, small-minded neighbors trying to use a tragic situation to work out their jealousies and prejudice on somebody that they didn't get along with in the neighborhood. The search continued. So did the hot weather. Friday, August 6th, no sign of the missing boy. The temperature climbed into the mid-90s. Dragging operations at the reservoir went on. Saturday, August 7th, more legwork, more hot weather. By noontime, Ben and I had run down the last lead we had on 10-year-old Jimmy Sherman. Went nowhere. 1 p.m., we headed back for the office to check with Inspector Bowling.
10: These are the days when I wish I had a little swimming pool in my backyard. Sure would be nice to go home to.
5: Yeah, well, save your money.
10: No, it doesn't cost so much. No, I read in a magazine where a fella built his own pool for $95.37.
5: It can't be much of a pool, can it?
10: Oh, yeah, it's good size. Of course, he did all his own labor. Had all his friends in to help out.
5: Well, he must have had a lot of friends, didn't he?
10: Yeah, he did after he finished the pool.
11: Ready, Ben?
10: Hi. Oh, hi, Skipper.
11: How'd you two make out? Anything?
5: No luck at all.
11: It makes it unanimous. Did you hear about the old man, the boy's grandfather?
10: No, what happened?
11: I guess the strain got too much for him. He collapsed. They're moving him to a hospital.
10: Oh,
5: that's too bad.
10: Right.
5: Are men still up there dragging that reservoir?
11: Finished this morning. Nothing.
5: Well, how about the search party? Nothing there either, I suppose.
11: No, not a trace of the boy. It's a blind alley all the way around. How about the APB, the radiogram?
10: Had three replies so far. None of them panned out.
11: You want to grab it? Juvenile Bureau of Bowling. Yeah, Fred. Mm-hmm. No good, huh? Yeah, all right. Check you later. I heard it once. I heard it 50 times. No trace of the boy.
10: Got me, Skipper. Something real weird about the whole thing.
5: Well, now, look. We know he didn't just disappear into thin air. Kid's gone. There's a good reason for it. There's got to be an answer somewhere.
11: That's right. You'll find it.
5: Another week passed, and then a month. 2 months. We were no farther along than the day we started on the case. In November, we had a teletype from Chief Earl O'Clare of the Phoenix, Arizona Police Department. Reportedly, the Sherman boy had been seen in Phoenix. It was another false alarm. The Christmas holidays wore on into a new year. February came and went, then March, April. Tuesday, May 3rd, 1:40 p.m., Ben and I got a call to check in with Inspector Bowling.
11: This telegram just came in from Dayton, Ohio. Have a look.
5: Thank you.
10: Let's see, Joe. What is it?
5: Jimmy Sherman. They found him. 9 months had gone by, almost to the day, since the Sherman boy had disappeared. The grandfather was contacted immediately. When he was told his grandson had been found and that he was safe, the old man was unable to answer. He broke down and wept. In our communications with the Dayton, Ohio police, they told us that the boy had been found wandering along a highway just outside that city and that he'd appeared to be in a kind of a dazed condition. The boy told the Dayton officers that he'd been kidnapped a short distance from his home in Los Angeles by a man in a blue sedan. He gave them detailed descriptions of both the man and the car. He told them that for the past 9 months, the man had held him prisoner, driving from state to state, never letting the boy out of his sight. He said the kidnapper told him on several occasions that he was holding him for ransom and that he was waiting to get money from his grandfather. On May 8th, the youngster was returned to Los Angeles and reunited with his grandfather. On May 10th, we got a call from the grandfather that he wanted to talk to us. Ben and I drove out to see him.
12: Come right in, officers. Glad to see you.
5: How are you, sir?
10: Hi, Mr. Sherman.
12: Sorry to cause you all this trouble chasing you out here like this.
5: Not at all, sir. What is it that you want to see us about?
12: Well, I'm not really sure about it, Sergeant. That's the whole thing of it. I don't know if it's me or what it is.
10: Well, what's bothering you, Mr. Sherman?
12: It's the boy, Jimmy. I don't know what to think.
5: Well, how do you mean, sir? He's all right, isn't he? We saw him as we drove up, playing out in the backyard, and the doctor checked him over.
12: No, it's not that. The boy's healthy enough. Nothing wrong with him.
5: Well, then what is it, sir?
12: Maybe it sounds a little weird to you, but I'm just not sure.
5: You're not sure of what?
12: That boy out there, Sergeant. I'm not sure he's really my grandson.
2: You are in the communications division of a Metropolitan Police Department, the teletype room.
13: LOS 52951, 12:03 p.m. APB, WMA 150, 5'6", dark hair, dark eyes, wearing gray suit, no hat. Suspect is wearing glasses, heavy build, 22 years. Suspect is armed with blue steel revolver. Any information? Forward.
2: 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This information will apply to many, but careful screening will eliminate all but one.
14: 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Careful screening will eliminate all but Fatima.
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5: Tuesday, May 10th, 2 p.m., when the aging grandfather, Oscar Sherman, told us that he wasn't sure whether the recovered boy was really his grandson, Ben and I didn't know what to think. Our first reaction was that the shock of recovering the boy after he'd almost been given up for lost had been too much for the old man. Mr. Sherman admitted that there was no physical difference in the boy as far as he could see, but he still insisted that there was something wrong, that the boy seemed different somehow. To satisfy the grandfather, Ben and I talked to the boy, but he failed to give us any reason to believe that he was not Jimmy Sherman. We checked with the boy's friends, all the people in the neighborhood who'd known Jimmy over a period of years. They confirmed our opinion. A few thought that the youngster had changed a little, but no one had any serious doubts about it. The boy was really Jimmy Sherman. So the matter was dropped. Thursday, May 12th. Ben and I had lunch, and then we checked back in at the office.
10: Joe, want to grab that?
5: Yeah, I'll get it. Juvenile Bureau, Friday.
15: Sergeant, this is Mr. Sherman talking.
5: Yes, sir. Yes, sir. How are you?
15: I want you to come out and take this boy, Sergeant. He's not my grandson. I'm sure of it.
5: Well, how do you mean, sir?
15: This boy's got a scar on his side. He's had his appendix out.
5: Yes, sir.
15: My grandson never had an operation in his life.
5: Before we left the office, Ben and I briefed Inspector Bowling on the phone call from the grandfather, then we drove back to the Sherman house. While Oscar Sherman didn't claim that he knew his grandson's complete medical history, he was certain that the boy had not had his appendix out and that he had not had an operation. He told us that his neighbor, Mrs. Keller, could substantiate that she had known Jimmy since he was a baby. We put in a call to the Sherman's family doctor. He wasn't in. We left a message, and then we went next door to see Mrs. Keller. We found her in the kitchen washing dishes.
6: I just got a couple more to rinse. Can you wait a minute?
5: Yes, Coretta.
16: Of course we can.
6: No, to tell you the truth, Sergeant, I just don't know what to think about Mr. Sherman. Maybe the whole thing was too much for him. His mind's going back on.
10: Well, to your knowledge, Mrs. Keller, was the boy ever operated on?
6: No, not as far as I know. But it's possible he did have an operation. I didn't hear about it. Sergeant, as far as I'm concerned, that boy's Jimmy Sherman. I don't know what his grandfather's up to with all that silly talk.
5: Well, if it's not really the boy, we won't have too much trouble finding the truth.
6: There's no question in my mind. Of course it's Jimmy. Why, when he was over here the other day, he talked about the party I gave for him one Halloween. He even remembered the children who were there.
5: Mm-hmm. Are the other neighbors as sure about the boy as you are?
6: Just about. Miss Foster down the street, Jimmy was in to see her yesterday. He talked about some changes she'd made in her living room, asked her about some relatives she has living out of town.
5: Mm-hmm.
6: Come to think about it, Jimmy even remarked on that new trailer rose I planted out in front. Besides, as the boy's dogs, why, they knew that youngster the minute he set foot in the yard.
5: Yes, ma'am. Well, thank you very much, Mrs. Keller. If we have any more questions, we'll contact you, is that all right?
6: All right, Sergeant. Couldn't fix you a cup of coffee, could I?
5: No, thank you.
10: Thanks, Mrs. Keller.
5: Take the time now.
6: Poor old Mr. Sherman. I don't know what to make of it. He's so mixed up.
5: Yes, ma'am. So are we. We left the neighbor, Mrs. Keller, and went back next door to the Sherman house. The grandfather told us that the family doctor hadn't returned our call yet. At 3:30 p.m., the boy came home from school, changed his clothes, and went out into the backyard to play. We figured we had nothing to lose in talking to the boy again. We found him in the small workshop at the rear of the garage where he was sawing on a piece of plywood with a hacksaw. We talked to him for about 20 minutes. It was no different than the first time we interviewed him. He was relaxed and talkative.
17: Say, would you hand me that hammer there, officer?
10: Oh, yeah. Yeah, here you go.
17: Thanks. Boy, if I ever get this thing finished, it's going to be the best coaster around here. These are the wheels I'm going to put on it. Pretty good, aren't they?
5: Yeah, they look fine, son. Do you like building things, coasters and things like that?
17: Oh, yeah, I like it all right. It's fun.
10: Your granddad says you've changed quite a bit since you got back, Jim. Says you didn't like working around the shop here before.
17: Well, I guess I don't really. You know, once in a while I like to come out and fool around.
10: Mm-hmm. Have you seen Mr. Barlow down the street since you've been back?
17: Mr. Barlow? No, I went down to see him, but he wasn't home. Maybe I'll go down and see him tomorrow.
5: His name isn't Barlow, is it, Ben? I thought it was Robinson.
17: Oh, yeah, that's right, Mr. Robinson. Sometimes I forget.
5: How do you and your grandfather get along, Jim, all right?
17: Oh, sure, every once in a while looks kind of funny at me. I don't know. I guess he's still worried about that man taking me away, you know, and all.
5: Uh-huh. How you been feeling lately, Jim, okay?
17: Sure, I feel fine. Hardly ever get sick. That's good.
5: You ever been in the hospital, son?
17: Uh-huh, just once. Had my appendix out. I hate hospitals. Can I have that can of nails there, please?
10: Oh, yeah. Yeah, here you are.
17: Gotta make this good and strong, you know.
5: I'd like to ask you a question, son.
17: Yeah?
5: What's your real name?
17: I'm Jimmy Sherman, you know that.
5: No, I'd like to have the truth, son. Who are you?
17: You must be fooling, officers. You know who I am. Jimmy Sherman.
5: No, Jimmy Sherman never had his appendix out, son, but you did, and you've got a scar to prove it, haven't you?
17: Sure, I had my appendix out. Ask my grandpa, he'll tell you.
10: I'm afraid he won't, son. He says he's not your grandfather. He says you don't belong here. His grandson never had an operation in his life.
5: How about it, son? You want to tell us about it?
17: Oh, Grandpa isn't feeling well. He doesn't know what he's saying.
5: Well, he knows you're not his grandson. Now, come on, what about it, son?
17: All right. I'm not Jimmy Sherman.
5: He told us his real name was Donald Rush. He said he'd run away from his home in Springfield, Ohio, 2 weeks before. He said that he'd been picked up by the police on a highway just on the outskirts of Dayton, Ohio. On returning the boy to the station, the police officers saw that he fitted the description of the missing California boy perfectly. It was almost as if the two were identical twins. Under the impression that the youngster was suffering from shock or amnesia, the police officers told him all about his home and his friends in California. They gave Donald Rush all the information that they had on the missing Sherman boy. All the newspaper stories, pictures, the dozens of teletypes and circulars which had been sent across the country in an effort to locate the missing youngster. On his way out to California on the train, the Rush boy was given dozens of newspapers to read which contained thousands of words concerning the disappearance of Jimmy Sherman. So by the time he got to Los Angeles, Donald Rush knew everything he had to know about the boy he was impersonating. We questioned the Ohio youngster further. Besides an exceptionally high IQ, he admitted to having an almost photographic memory. We took him in the house to face the grandfather of the boy that he'd been impersonating, the boy who was still missing.
10: Mr. Sherman.
8: Yes, Sergeant. Sit down, won't you?
10: The boy here has a confession for you. He wants to tell you himself.
8: I think I know. I was right all along, wasn't I, Sergeant?
17: I didn't mean anything by it, mister. I just thought it'd be fun to make out like I was somebody else for a while.
8: You wouldn't know the difference, would you, Sergeant?
5: No, sir, I'm afraid I wouldn't. That picture over there on the mantle and the boy here, they look exactly alike to me.
8: There's only one thing I'd like to know, son.
17: Yeah?
8: Why'd you do it? Why'd you try and fool me?
17: Oh, I don't know, mister. I ran away from home, and the cops picked me up near Dayton. They thought my name was Jimmy Sherman. They said I was a missing kid from California.
5: Well, why didn't you straighten them out right then, son?
17: I was kind of afraid. If I told them what my real name was, they would have sent me back home. So I just let them think I was really Jimmy Sherman. And they seemed to be pretty sure I was.
10: How long did you think you could keep it up, son, pretending you were somebody else?
17: I don't know. Guess I never thought much about that. I got here, and everybody was nice to me. I just didn't think about anybody finding out. Honest, mister, I didn't mean to do anything wrong. I didn't mean to hurt anybody.
8: And you never saw my grandson? You never saw Jimmy?
17: No, sir. I just got on the train. They brought me out here.
8: You don't know where he is. You don't know how he is.
5: All right, try to take it easy, Mr. Sherman.
8: Why would you do it, boy? You're a stranger. Why would you try to fool me about Jimmy?
17: I'm sorry, mister. I didn't mean it. I didn't mean it.
8: Thought I had him back.
5: Come on, Ben.
10: Let's go, son.
17: I didn't want to make him cry like that, Sergeant. Honest, I'm sorry. Couldn't you just let me stay here with him?
5: No, I'm afraid not, son.
17: I won't do anything wrong. Don't you think I could just stay here with him? I'll go right back in there now and tell him I'm sorry.
5: Yeah, I'm sorry too, youngster, but you're not the boy he's looking for.
14: The story you have just heard was true. Only the names were changed to protect the innocent.
2: On Wednesday, May 20th, a meeting was held at the Juvenile Bureau, City and County of Los Angeles, State of California. In a moment, the results of that meeting.
3: And now here is our star, Jack Webb.
5: Thank you. 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
2: Donald Rush, who impersonated missing 10-year-old Jimmy Sherman, was returned to the custody of his parents at their home in Springfield, Ohio. 4 months later, the body of Jimmy Sherman was discovered buried on a farm on the outskirts of Riverside, California. The boy had been murdered. His killer, a farmer in the neighborhood, was subsequently apprehended and brought to trial. He was found guilty of murder in the first degree and was executed at the state penitentiary, San Quentin, California. You have have just heard Dragnet, a series of authentic cases from official files. Technical advice comes from the Office of Chief of Police W.H. Parker, Los Angeles Police Department.
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0: 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You've just heard an episode of Dragnet, which originally aired Thursday, June 7th, 1951, 75 years ago today, titled The Big Imposter. This episode of Dragnet originally aired Sunday, June 7th, 1953, 73 years ago today, titled The Big Will.
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3: Dragnet, the documented drama of an actual crime. For the next 30 minutes, in cooperation with the Los Angeles Police Department, you will travel step by step on the side of the law through an actual case transcribed from official police files. From beginning to end, from crime to punishment, Dragnet is the story of your police force in action.
5: It was Sunday, April 26th. It was raining in Los Angeles. We were working the night watch out of homicide detail. My partner's Frank Smith. The boss is Captain Lorman. My name's Friday. I was on my way back to the office, and it was 11:44 p.m. when I got to room 42. Homicide. Hi, Frank.
7: Hi.
5: Anybody call?
7: Yeah, Lopey called. Wants to know if he left his overshoes.
5: No, I didn't see him. Quit raining anyway. What are you doing there?
7: Just a minute, Joe.
5: What's the scale for?
7: The needle's bent a little.
5: Now, what are you doing?
7: Weighing my stuff.
5: Your what?
7: Weighing my stuff.
5: Oh, yeah. I guess everybody ought to know what his stuff weighs, huh?
7: Yeah. Let's see. Got my gun. Better take the bullets out first.
5: What are you doing that for?
7: Weigh them separate, Joe. Keep track.
5: Yeah, that's right.
7: Now, the bullets. Handcuffs.
5: Frank, did anybody ever ask you about all this?
7: And my bullet clip.
5: Look, I'm a member of the club here, too. What's this all about?
7: Pencils?
5: Four?
7: Yeah, press kind of hard.
5: Yeah.
7: Other stuff. My wallet. Change. Keys. Boy, no wonder my feet kill me.
5: What?
7: 6 pounds, 2.5 ounces. That's what I carry, Joe. Working night's got a flashlight, too. That's good for another pound.
5: You figure that's what makes your feet hurt, huh?
7: Sure.
5: Yeah. 6 pounds, 2 ounces. How much do you weigh, Frank?
7: Any calls?
5: Come on, how much?
18: Joe, I get that all day from Faye.
5: Never thought I'd get it from you.
19: Yeah, if it's a hot shot, I'll get it.
18: What do you got?
5: Shooting on East Berendo. 11:45 p.m. We swung out of the City Hall garage and headed south on Main Street. The streets were still wet after the rain. Code 3, red light and siren. And even with that, driving a fast car is no picnic. You can be wrong at every corner. Big buildings to block off the sound of your siren. Cars to shield the red light from oncoming motorists. It's no fun. There'd been a shooting and we had to get there. As Frank and I swung around the last streetcar on Main Street and picked up Berendo, we heard the police radio operator dispatching ambulance G13 to the address we were headed for. We didn't know what direction the ambulance would come from, so for the next few blocks, we drove with added caution, knowing that our siren would keep us from hearing theirs. 5 blocks ahead through the mist, we could see the red lights of a police car parked at the curb. A radio car in the area had gotten the call and answered it immediately. It was 11:52 p.m. when we pulled up in front of 1981 East Berendo. The large house was dark. 2 neighborhood women stood in the driveway and directed us to the back of the house where we found the officers from Unit 1A6. We checked with them and got the information that they'd come up with. They suggested that they canvass the immediate area for any information on the assailant. Frank and I went in through the back door of the house. The victim lay on the floor. He was unconscious and bleeding profusely. His head was held in the lap of another man.
20: Are you the doctor?
5: No, sir. We're police officers. The ambulance is on the way here.
20: If I could just stop the bleeding. It's his chest.
5: Do you know who did this?
20: No.
5: Has he been conscious at all since you've been here?
20: Just for a second.
5: Did he say anything?
20: Well, I heard the shot and came right over. He was laying here on the floor right here. Poor guy.
5: Yes, sir. Did he say anything?
20: Help me. That's all he said. Help me. I didn't know what to do. I got this towel from the sink and tried to stop the bleeding. Fist in my handkerchief. That's all I had. Can't do much, but I had to try. I had to keep pressing. That's all I could think of. Keep pressing. Try to stop it.
5: Yes, sir. Do you feel all right, sir?
20: Oh, yes, yes. I'm all right. Got to help him.
5: Here, let me get in there and take care of that.
18: All right, come on, sir.
5: Get under.
18: Okay, you got it, Joe.
5: All right. Sure. Come on, sir. Get up. That's all right. You'll handle this.
20: The excitement. Can't seem to get my breath.
5: Something we can get for you?
20: No, I'll be all right. I think I'll get a drink of water.
5: I'd rather you wouldn't touch that glass, sir.
20: Huh? Oh, yeah. Fingerprints. Well, I can wait. Oh, say, I did touch that towel.

0: Wait right there, will you, Wes?
1: I just wanted to help.
0: All right, stay right there.
2: Mr. Stahl, we want to help you. Can you tell us who shot you?
1: Hey, what you saying? Is he giving you the name?
0: Hold it, Wes. Just a minute. How about it, Frank?
3: He's dead.
0: Did he say anything?
3: Yeah. Not much help.
0: No?
3: Ask me not to shoot him again.
4: It was a couple of minutes before midnight when Charles Stahl died in Frank's arms. According to the next-door neighbor, Paul West, the victim was 55 years old. He was not married, and he lived in the big house on Berendo by himself. The ambulance crew returned to Georgia Street Receiving Hospital after making out a DOA report, and the coroner's office was asked to pick up the body. 12 minutes later, coroner's deputies Maxwell and Martinez arrived. Before the murdered man's body was removed, the crew from the crime lab photographed the scene, and Frank and I signed the property receipt for the money and the personal effects found on the body. We asked the crime lab to check a .32-caliber Smith & Wesson revolver found on the floor under the kitchen stove. There was one empty cartridge in the cylinder. We put in a call to gun records, but we found nothing on the gun. A call to R&I on the victim of the shooting turned up nothing. Latent fingerprints found nothing on the murder weapon. The crime lab crew found no footprints in the ground near the house, but they did find several marks of tire tracks and one good impression left in the moist dirt in the alley behind the house. A plaster cast was made of the imprint, and it was returned to the office to be booked as evidence. We checked with the officers in Unit 1A6, but they said that in canvassing the neighborhood, they'd been unable to come up with any new lead. 12:21 a.m., we checked back into the house, and we talked to the neighbor, Paul West.
5: Well, what kind of a job did Stahl have?
1: Owned a print shop, Stahl Press, over on the east side.
5: Was he in business by himself?
1: What do you mean?
5: Well, did he have any partners?
1: No, Charlie owned it right out. Had the pink slip, you might say.
5: Mm-hmm. Can you give us the address?
1: Sure. Biggest print shop on the east side. Printed just about everything. Posters, display cards, things like that. He gave me some cards last Christmas. Here, take a look. That's my name. Embossed.
5: Yes, sir.
1: Did it himself.
5: Mm-hmm. That's very nice, sir.
1: Can I have that back, please?
5: Oh, sure. Here.
1: Embossed.
5: Anybody in the shop with him? Any employees?
1: Well, there's the Becker kids, Pete and Alvin.
5: They work in the shop, do they?
1: Yeah, I've been with him. I guess it's been about 5 years.
5: How's he get along with them, would you know?
1: Fine. I never heard about any trouble. I've been kind of friends with the family. Charlie was pretty fond of him.
5: Did he have any personal enemies, maybe because of the business?
1: No, not that I know of.
5: Uh-huh. Now, how long did you say you've known Stahl?
1: Been about 40 years. We grew up together.
5: I see.
1: His father and mine built these houses at the same time. Charlie and I went to school together. Belonged to the same club. We were soldiers together. Served in the 146th Field Artillery in the war.
5: Was that the last war, sir?
1: Oh, no, the big one. First World War.
5: Oh, I see.
1: Came back and we lived right here, side by side, all this time. We've been friends, Charlie and me. Good friends. You've got to catch the person that did this. You've got to get him.
5: You said earlier that Stahl had been over to your house tonight.
1: Yes, that's right.
5: Did he have any special reason for the visit?
1: Well, he didn't need a reason. Charlie was always welcome. Always.
5: Well, yes, sir, we understand.
1: Of course, tonight's Sunday, we had a game.
5: Sir?
1: Bridge. Always play bridge on Sunday night. Never miss.
5: Well, what time did he get to your house?
1: Same time as always, right after supper.
5: What time's that, sir?
1: Right after 7:30. We were just finishing supper when he came in. Charlie sat down and had dessert and coffee with us.
5: Uh-huh.
1: Rice pudding with raisins. Charlie had two dishes. Then we started to play bridge.
5: I see. Now, who else was there?
1: You mean the game?
5: Yeah.
1: Oh, just Rose and Paula. Rose, my wife, and Paula's my daughter.
5: Anything unusual happened tonight?
1: Just once.
5: Yeah, what was that?
1: Well, a bit of grand slam in spades and made it. Even with Rose. 7 spades.
5: Well, that's not exactly what we mean, Wes.
1: Pretty unusual.
5: Yes, sir. But did anything happen with Stahl?
1: Sure. He almost hit the ceiling when we made it.
5: Got pretty mad, did he?
1: Sure. Since we've been playing, most he ever did was make a little slam.
5: Mm-hmm.
1: He went right home after that. I guess that's when he went out to empty the cans. Anyway, that's when I heard the noise.
5: That was the shot, sir?
1: It must have been. I didn't know it at the time, but I guess that's what it was.
5: What'd you do after you heard the shot?
1: Well, now, at the time, I didn't know what it was. I thought maybe Charlie had fallen and hurt himself.
5: Mm-hmm.
1: I looked over at his place, but there wasn't any lights on. I went out the curb with a box of cans. Came back, and I didn't see Charlie, so I walked over.
5: I see.
1: I called to him, asked if he was all right. Didn't get no answer, so I came in. Found him right on the floor, where he was when you came in.
5: You're the one who put in the call, is that right?
1: Yeah. I called the operator and told her to get an ambulance right over that Charlie had been shot. Told her to send a policeman.
5: Now, what time was it when Stahl left your house?
1: Oh, it must have been about 11:15 or so. Earlier than usual, we always play almost to midnight. I guess Charlie got miffed about the grand slam I made, and then Paula kidded him about the woman.
5: What woman is that?
1: Oh, it wasn't anything. I went out and looked. Nobody there.
5: Sir?
1: A couple of times, Charlie thought he heard a woman coughing outside the window by his house. I went over to the window, looked out there, but there wasn't anybody there.
5: Well, did you hear this coughing?
1: No, not really. After Charlie started talking,

0: about it. I thought I did, but when I went out to look, there wasn't anybody there. His imagination, that's all. He was mad because of the slam.
1: Well, did you hear anything at all when you were out and back?
0: Huh?
1: Well, when you went into Stahl's house, did you hear anybody around? A car, maybe? Something like that?
0: No, not a soul.
2: Wes, could somebody have gone out the front of the house when you came in the back?
0: Wouldn't seem it could be. I'd have heard him if they did.
1: Well, then you'd say that whoever shot Stahl wasn't in the house when you went in, is that it?
0: Pretty sure about that. Of course, they might have left before I went in.
1: Sir?
0: Well, I'd already took a box of cans out the front after I heard the noise. If there's anybody in the house, they could have gotten out then.
1: But you didn't see anybody, did you?
0: No, nobody at all.
1: Do you know if Stahl has any relatives in Los Angeles?
0: No.
1: He hasn't, huh?
0: Hasn't got any place, none at all. Always kind of worried him.
1: Why is that?
0: Well, he used to say he didn't have any folks to leave his things to. The house, the print shop.
1: Mm-hmm.
0: He made a will, though. All legal with a seal and all. Official. He used to talk to me about it.
1: I see. You know who the beneficiary was, would you?
0: Not now.
1: What?
0: Well, I knew who it was, but he said he was going to change it. Said he was going to put a new name on.
1: Well, did he say whose?
0: Nope. Just said I'd be surprised.
1: We looked through the victim's desk for the will. In one of the bottom drawers, we found a locked tin box. In a box of paper clips, we found a key that fit. In the top liner of the box, there was a Purple Heart ribbon and an American Victory Medal from the First World War. In the bottom of the box, there were several government bonds and the will. In it, he left the house and the rest of his possessions to a Mrs. Margaret Becker. The print shop and the business he left to Mrs. Becker's sons, Peter and Alvin. The will was dated 3 years previously. On a separate piece of paper, we found an address for a Mrs. Margaret Becker, the Lone Star Motel on Sepulveda Boulevard. 12:40 a.m., we affixed the public administrator's seal, which the coroner's deputy had left with us, to the door of the victim's house. We talked with the wife and daughter of the neighbor, Paul West. They confirmed the story he'd given us. On the way to talk to the Becker woman, we stopped and called the office. They checked the name through R&I, but they came up with no identification. We called Sergeant Jay Allen at the crime lab, and he told us that the tire marks found in the rear of the victim's house were made by 3 B.F. Goodrich tires and 1 truck tire. He said that the cast they'd made was of the truck tire, as it was the only one they could lift, and that it was made by the left front wheel. There was a car parked in front of the manager's cottage. The registration listed Margaret Becker as the owner. Legal the same. We checked it.
3: Owner's called.
1: Yeah. Tires don't match.
3: Well, nice try.
1: Yeah. Let's go. I get it.
3: Late?
1: Yeah.
3: 1:15? Probably asleep.
1: Yeah.
4: What's the matter? Can't you read? Sign says no vacancy. That means full up. N-O, that means no. Waken somebody at this hour?
3: Yes, ma'am.
4: Now, don't ask me if I know someplace where you can stay because I don't. Good night.
1: Just a minute, Miss Becker.
4: How do you know my name?
1: Police officers.
4: Well, what do you want around here? I run a clean place, no trouble, license all paid up, nothing wrong.
1: We'd like to talk to you.
4: What about?
1: You know a man named Charles Stahl?
4: What are you asking that for?
1: We'd like to know.
4: And I want to know why you're asking. What's this all about? Anything wrong with Charlie? That why you're out here?
1: Yes, ma'am.
4: What's wrong?
1: Well, it's pretty serious.
4: Well, go ahead, you can tell me.
1: Well, he's dead, Miss Becker.
4: Come in.
1: Thank you.
5: What's the matter, Margaret? Who are these fellows? Who are you? What are you doing here?
4: They're policemen.
5: Well, we don't need you. We got the whole thing cleaned up. We took care of it ourselves. Nobody sent for you. We took care of him.
4: No, Daddy. They're here about Charles.
5: Charlie Stahl?
1: Yes, sir. That's right.
5: Charlie here? Well, where is he?
4: He's not here, Daddy. Something's happened to him.
5: What?
4: He's dead.
5: Dead? Charlie?
4: Yes.
5: Well, how did it happen? An accident?
1: No, sir.
5: Oh, poor Charlie Stahl. He's a nice boy. Too bad. I thought you would hear about the fellow number 8, the loud one.
1: What's that, sir?
4: A man from Texas came in tonight pretty drunk. We had to take him in. Daddy put him to bed. He was pretty drunk.
5: Heavy, too.
4: That's what he thought you were out here for.
5: Couldn't even get out of his car. Margaret had to park it for him. Loud, you know, real drunk. Wore his pants inside his boots.
4: What was it you wanted to see me about?
1: There's a few questions we'd like to ask you.
4: About Charles?
1: Yes, ma'am. When was the last time you saw him?
4: Must have been a couple of weeks ago.
5: I saw him last week, April 22nd. Went fishing down on the pier.
1: Miss Becker, what was your relationship with Stahl?
4: Good friends, that's all. We knew each other almost all our lives. They used to live next door to him. Went through school together.
5: I always thought they were going to get married. Charlie was a good boy.
1: You see much of him lately?
4: No, not too much. I've been busy here with Daddy, and Charlie's had other things to do.
5: Moved next door to him on December 14th. Exactly 42 years ago come winter.
1: You know if he had any enemies, ma'am?
4: No, can't think of anyone who didn't like Charlie.
5: Didn't catch anything at the pier. Bad bait.
1: You've been home all evening, have you?
4: Yeah. Why'd you ask that?
1: Well, it's just routine.
4: You think I had something to do with it, that it?
1: No, ma'am, we don't.
5: Skinheads, that's what you need.
3: I beg your pardon, sir?
5: Skinhead anchovies. That's what you need for beer fishing.
4: You say it's routine, but I don't like you coming in here, waking us up with all these questions. We've had a bad night, that drunk coming in here. We've been on the go ever since then.
5: 2 years ago, we used to be able to get a lot of pinhead. Not anymore.
4: You want to make any accusations? You talk to Paul West. You just talk to him. Try your routine questions there.
3: Paul West?
4: Yeah, Charlie's neighbor. He's never liked Charlie, never. Anyone hurt Charlie? It was Paul.
2: Why'd he say that, Mrs. Becker?
4: Years ago, Charlie was sweet on Paul's sister. On the way back from the beach one night, there was an accident, and Paul's sister was killed. Never forgave Charlie. Always held him to blame.
3: Well, why was that, Mrs. Becker?
4: Charlie was driving. Paul hated Charles for it. Now the thing with the daughter. Paul didn't like that either. Somebody did something to Charlie. You routine the man next door. You talk to Paul West. Now get out of here. I want to get some sleep. If you got any more questions, you come back in the morning, and I'll talk to you then. You get out of here now.
3: Yes, ma'am. What did you mean, the thing with her, West's daughter?
4: All right. I'll tell you that, and then you've got to get out of here.
3: Yes, ma'am.
4: A couple of months ago, Paula came home. Divorced her husband and moved home. Right away, Charlie got sweet on her. Paul didn't like it. Didn't like it at all.
3: Did you ever say anything to Stahl about it?
4: You bet he did. They had a lot of arguments, a lot of them. You talk to Paul West. He's the one you got to talk to. Now, good night.
3: We'll be back in the morning, ma'am.
4: I'll be here. Don't worry. I'll talk to you then.
6: I'm going fishing tomorrow. They're getting pinheads now.
3: There's a new one, huh? West's daughter.
2: Yeah. Better check it out.
3: Hold it a minute.
2: Huh?
3: Let's take a look back at the carport here. There it is. A Texas license plate.
2: Yeah. I'll check the motor.
3: How about it?
2: Radiator's warm. How about the wheels?
3: Three Goodrich tires and a truck tire.

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3: The information we'd gotten from the crime lab gave us the make of the tires that had left the imprints in back of the victim's house. Three of the tires had been identified as being of Goodrich make. The fourth was a truck tire. The car we'd found in the carport of cabin number 8 had tires that matched the description. 1:26 a.m., we went back to talk to Margaret Becker.
4: I'd like to know just what this is all about, why you're snooping around asking questions. Now, why don't you come right on out with it? Come on, you think I had something to do with Charlie being dead, isn't that it?
3: No, ma'am, we told you before, this is just a routine investigation. We're trying to get the facts here.
4: You still haven't told us about Charlie. Was he killed?
3: Yes, ma'am.
4: You think I did it?
3: We didn't say that.
4: Not in so many words you didn't, but that's what you meant. You found the will. That's what made you think it was me, isn't that it?
3: You knew about the will, didn't you?
4: Certainly I knew about it. Charles told me when he had it drawn up. Said he didn't have anybody else, wanted to see that me and the boys were taken care of.
5: Too bad about Charlie Stahl. He's a good boy. He's going to take care of Margaret.
6: He ever say anything to you about changing the will?
4: Yes. Told me about it the last time I saw him. Had lunch together, and he told me then.
3: Tell you what changes he was going
4: to
3: make?
4: No, not right out. I didn't have to. I knew. I could tell. Way he's been acting lately, I could tell.
5: So could I.
3: But what do you mean, the way he's been acting? Was there anything wrong?
4: Well, this thing with Paula. Told you about that. Charlie's been acting like a fool, falling all over, gushing sweet talk. Silly.
3: Mm-hmm.
4: Well, she had him in a trance. Her just 25 and him 55. Talk about spring and winter. Well, that was them.
6: How'd Paula feel about this?
4: How'd you expect her to feel? She thought that Charlie would leave her the money, house, everything. She went right along with it, real brazen.
3: Sir?
5: Yeah?
3: You said earlier that you thought your daughter and Mr. Stahl might get married. Is that right?
5: The brother did. They always been in love.
4: Daddy, that's not true.
5: Which is too. I'm your father now. You show a little respect. After that no-good Becker walked out on Maggie, she and Charlie started to see each other again. Went real nice. Then Paula come into town, Charlie Stahl took up with her.
3: Mm-hmm.
5: Charlie Stahl made out his will so that everything went to Margaret and the kids. Then he decided he'd change it.
6: You knew about the will, too, huh?
5: Sure, I was a friend of Charlie's. We used to go fishing all the time, talk about things. I told him that he was wrong to even think of changing his will. I told him that he was wrong.
3: What time did you say that car from Texas got in, ma'am?
4: I told you, about 10:15.
6: Well, ma'am, is it possible that somebody could have taken the car out without you knowing about it?
5: Hey, wait a minute, Margaret. That ain't right.
4: What?
5: It wasn't that late. It was only about 8 when he come in. I remember because I was in bed at 8:30. I put him to bed and then come back and went to bed myself. I wanted to get some sleep because going fishing in the morning.
3: You're pretty sure about the time, are you?
5: Well, you bet. I remember because I got in bed and turned on the radio. Listened to that radio program about the detective. Fell asleep before the end. Never did find out who stole the jewels and did the murder.
3: What was your daughter doing when you came back?
5: Just sitting there. She went out to put the car away, and I went to bed.
3: Mm-hmm. How long was she outside?
5: I don't know. A few minutes, I guess.
3: Can you tell us a little closer than that?
5: Not very well. I told you I went to sleep. I didn't hear her come in.
3: Ms. Becker, I wonder if you'd get dressed, please. We'd like to talk to you downtown.
4: What for?
3: Well, we have a report from our crime lab. They found some tire tracks in back of Stahl's house tonight. They were fresh tracks. They'd been made since it stopped raining. Those tracks match the car you've got parked back there.
4: And you think I drove the car over to Charlie's?
3: Well, we'd like to talk about it.
4: Why? Why'd I do a thing like that? Why'd I want to kill Charlie?
6: Maybe because he was going to cut you out of his will. Looks like a pretty good motive.
4: Oh, you two are out of your minds.
3: All right, ma'am. We'll lay it out for you.
4: You better do that. Make an accusation you can't back up.
3: The way the evidence looks, we got a pretty good case here. The way it looks, you took the car and you drove it over to Stahl's. He was next door playing cards, so you waited in the kitchen for him to come back. A couple of times you coughed while you were waiting. He heard you. He came over to the window to see who it was. Because it was dark, he couldn't see you.
4: I haven't heard a story like that since I stopped reading fairy tales.
3: He came home and you killed him. Then you heard Mr. West next door. He came over to see what it was. You went out the back way to the car that you'd parked in the alley. You drove it back here.
4: That's the way it looks to you, is it?
3: Yes, ma'am, that's the way it looks.
5: You figure she killed Charlie Stoll?
3: Yes, sir.
5: You're going to arrest Margaret?
3: We want to talk to her about it.
5: Oh, going to take her down to jail, huh?
3: Yes, sir.
5: Mm-hmm. Well, I'll go and put my clothes on.
3: No, that isn't necessary for you to go with her, sir.
5: Well, she's not going.
3: What?
5: I killed Charlie Stoll.
4: Daddy.
3: You killed him?
5: Yep. Got tired of how I was treating Margaret. Got good and tired. Him talking about how he was going to change the will. I couldn't let him do that. I just killed him and drove the car over and did it.
3: What time was all this?
5: Huh?
3: What time did you go over to Stoll's?
5: Right after the fellow from Texas. I guess it was about 9.
3: What time did you kill him?
5: Oh, it must have been 10:30 or so. I had to wait for him to get through playing cards. I had to wait for him to come home.
4: Why are you doing this, Daddy?
5: Why am I doing it? I said somebody's got to take care of the kids. Somebody's got to take care of you. I'm an old man. I ain't much use to anybody.
3: All right. Come on, Miss Becker. You want to get dressed now?
5: She ain't the one. I did it. I killed Charlie Stoll. I already confessed. Why don't you believe me? Why don't you arrest me now? I did it.
3: No, I'm afraid not. You got the times a little mixed up. Stoll wasn't killed at 10:30.
4: No, he's just trying to help me, but he doesn't have to. Him and me were both here all night. Neither one of us left. I was in bed and asleep at midnight.
3: Why'd he say that?
4: What?
3: Why do you think Stoll was killed around midnight?
4: I didn't say that.
3: He said that you were home and in bed by midnight, didn't you?
4: Just a figure of speech. I think I've talked enough to you. I don't have to say anything more. I'm going to see a lawyer about it. You got no right.
5: I'm the one that did it. I'm the one.
6: Why'd you kill him, Mrs. Becker?
3: You want to tell us?
5: You know, nobody believes you.
3: How about it, Miss Becker?
4: I'll get dressed.
6: You did kill him then, huh?
4: Yes, I did it. Wasn't because of the money, though. You got to believe that. Wasn't because of the money.
3: Ma'am.
4: I loved him. Deep in my heart, I loved him. Always did. Even when we were kids. I thought he was going to marry me. Then he met Paula.
5: He shouldn't have done it, Margaret.
4: I loved him and he didn't want me. He wanted Paula. Do you know what that's like?
3: What's that?
4: Love somebody and them not want you. Begins to eat at you. Pretty soon you can't stand it anymore. That's why I did it. Not for the money, you understand? I just wanted him.
3: Yeah.
4: Just him. That's all I wanted. Not his money. You believe that? I never wanted his money. I just wanted him. You believe that?
3: Well, it really doesn't make any difference, does it?
4: How do you mean?
3: You didn't get either one.
0: The story you have just heard is true. The names were changed to protect the innocent.
2: On August 6th, trial was held in Department 89, Superior Court of the State of California, in and for the County of Los Angeles. In a moment, the results of that trial.
0: Now, here is our star, Jack Webb.
3: Thank you, George Fenneman. 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So that's what we'd like you to do. 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I know you'll agree that Chesterfield is best for you.
2: Margaret Alice Becker was tried and convicted of murder in the first degree. She was sentenced to life imprisonment on the California Institute for Women, Corona, California. Further investigation proved that the suspect's father, John Samuel Woodbridge, was not implicated in the murder. He was not held. You have just heard Dragnet, a series of authentic cases from official files. Technical advice comes from the Office of Chief of Police, W.H. Parker, Los Angeles Police Department. Technical advisors, Captain Jack Donahoe, Sergeant Marty Wynn, Sergeant Vance Brasher. Heard tonight were Ben Alexander, Vic Rodman, Helen Klebe, Ralph Moody. Script by John Robinson. Music by Walter Schumann. Hal Gibney speaking.
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9: Personal notice. Danger is my stock and trade. If it's too hot for you to handle and far off the beaten track, you got a job for me, George Valentine. Write full details.
10: My dear sir, if you're a moviegoer at all, you must know me, Peter Murch, the small, ineffectual man everyone laughs at as soon as he appears on the screen. But there's nothing humorous about my present dilemma. After 30 years, I'm to be starred in my next picture. But unless you can help me, I'll have to say no to this dream of a lifetime. This is hard to explain
11: in so many words. But if you'll meet me at the Farm Food Vegetarian Restaurant at 1 o'clock today, I'll explain everything. Signed, urgently, Peter Murch.
9: Oh, sure, Brooksy. You know, that gnome-like character from the movies?
11: Oh, Casper Milktoast himself.
9: That's the guy.
11: The hen-pecked little man who puts galoshes over his rubbers when it rains.
9: George Valentine, maker of stars. Hey, I wonder how I fit into this
11: problem. Well, I can't wait to find out.
9: Well, then, on to Mr. Murch.
11: Oh, but just one thing, George.
9: Yeah, what's that, Angel?
11: Well, if we have to have lunch at a vegetarian restaurant, could we stop off for a hamburger first?
12: Veggie burgers. I insist we have veggie burgers for lunch.
11: Veggie burgers?
12: Yes, indeed, Miss Brooks. And if I didn't tell you, you wouldn't know they were made of nuts and choice legumes. Peas, beans...
9: Yeah, I'm sure they're going to be real tasty. But what about your letter? What's on your mind, Mr. Murch?
12: Oh, dear. I knew that letter would sound confusing.
9: To say the least.
12: You see, Mr. Valentine, I had a long talk with my psychoanalyst. And you know what?
11: What?
12: I'm schizophrenic.
9: Oh, no.
12: I'm not one person, I'm two. Battling furiously with each other.
11: Who's winning?
12: I'm not really that mild, retiring little man that millions of people know. No. There's another side of me that craves excitement, even violence.
9: Oh, now, wait a minute, Mr. Murch.
12: But it's quite true, young man. My psychoanalyst tells me I just can't go on being a house divided. No. I simply must involve myself in some kind of exciting adventure.
9: Well, what does your doctor expect you to do? Go out and kiss the first beautiful blonde you see on the street?
12: No. I'm serious, Mr. Valentine. Look at me. Practically a nervous wreck. I simply can't go on being the prim Peter Murch my public expects of me. When the director says, lights, camera, I begin to shake. So that's the other side of me coming out.
11: Oh, that's bad.
12: Yes, I break into a cold sweat. I feel like screaming right out there in front of everybody.
9: Well, maybe all you need is a good scream.
12: No, it isn't that simple. My psychoanalyst says I've been playing the timid soul in my personal life as well as on the screen. And it's affecting me. Anyway, I can't go into this new picture.
11: Oh, but Mr. Murch, you've worked so hard all these years. And this is your first starring role.
12: And it would be my first failure, too, in my mental condition.
9: And, you want me to provide the excitement?
12: Yes, Mr. Valentine. Perhaps introduce me to some low, disreputable characters. Take me to places where almost anything could happen, you know?
11: You really think that would help?
12: Well, my psychoanalyst seems to think so. You will help me, won't you, Mr. Valentine?
9: Well,
12: I'll pay your regular fee and whatever expenses we incur.
9: Okay, it's a deal. We'll see what forms of mild excitement we can find for you.
12: Oh, thank you, Mr. Valentine. I'll be grateful to you as long as I live. Can we start now?
9: Oh, hey, wait a minute. I have to make some plans. What about 8 o'clock tonight? You see, I usually don't go out hunting excitement, Mr. Murch. As a rule, it just happens.
11: George. You're not going to take poor Mr. Murch to Mark Logan's grotto.
9: Well, he wants excitement.
11: Yeah, but not that low dive. He'll faint as soon as he gets in the door.
9: Oh, darling, Mark Logan is a respectable citizen these days. He's gone straight.
11: Yeah, in a crooked sort of way.
9: He's running a genteel pool parlor and so-called grill. And if a fight breaks out now and then, you can't blame Mark.
13: Gonna try and hit me with a pool cue, are you?
14: You had it coming. I seen you move that number 7 ball, and that fellow wasn't looking. Why are you?
15: Oh, Mr. Valentine. Oh, my goodness.
13: This'll show
9: you. Well, hey, Mr. Murch. Life on the raw.
15: My, this is exciting. Third brawl in 1 hour.
11: Just what the doctor ordered.
13: Okay, let that mug get up or beat his brains in.
14: Oh, yeah, I'll tell you apart.
13: Come on now, you two lugs. Break it up and get back to your game. I'm running a respectable joint here.
16: Not yet, Logan. Not before I split his skull with his chair.
15: My goodness.
11: Oh, another inch, Mr. Murch, and that chair would have parted your head.
9: Yeah, and permanently.
13: Okay, beat it, both of you. Finish it out in the alley.
16: All right, Logan, it won't take me long.
14: I'll make it look like a pound of hamburger, brother.
17: You gotta excuse him, Mr. Valentine. The boys get kind of playful once in a while.
11: Oh, sure, Mr. Logan. And you lose more pool cues that way.
9: Oh, Mr. Murch, we'd better get out of here before things really get rough.
15: Oh, I wouldn't think of it for a moment. I'm just beginning to feel better.
9: Oh. Mr. Murch.
15: Yes, Mr. Valentine.
9: Here's a nickel.
15: Well, thank you.
9: Why don't you get something on the jukebox over there? I want to talk to Mr. Logan a minute. Oh,
15: this is so exciting. Evening after week.
17: Don't pay no attention to them numbers, Mr. Murch. Wherever you put your nickel, all you get is Mother McCree. That's my favorite.
11: George, I'm afraid we've underestimated our timid soul. We can't get enough.
9: Yeah, and you certainly did your best, Logan.
17: Yeah, which brings up a point, Mr. Valentine. I don't want to be mercenary or nothing like that.
9: Yeah?
17: But there's a question of money. Joe and Alex just now almost killed themselves. There's them other two fights we framed up.
9: Okay, Logan, hey, this ought to take care of the boys.
17: Yeah, thanks. Say, if I knew you was willing to pay this much, I could have fixed up something real messy for the old boy. Oh, that song. Ain't it beautiful? Mother McCree.
9: Yeah, sure. Got any other ideas for excitement, Logan?
17: Well, that little guy don't scare easy. Now, wait. How about this? When you people leave the joint, I'll get the boys to drive up in a big black sedan.
9: Yeah?
17: They grab the little guy and take him out in the country for a spell.
11: You mean kidnap him?
17: Oh, I wouldn't put it that way, Miss Brooks. They lock him in a cellar for a couple of days, keep him tied up. Ain't gonna hurt him, huh?
9: Uh-huh. Hey, hold it, Logan. That's going a little too far.
17: Yeah. I've got an idea. Yeah. And I think it'll work, too.
9: What's that?
17: Here's what you do. You take Mr. Murch out to the Seaside Amusement Park.
11: Oh, after this, a ride on the Ferris wheel is going to leave him cold.
17: Oh, it's nothing like that. You're going to take him through the Tunnel of Love.
11: Oh, Mr. Logan, I'll admit you can find a certain kind of excitement in the Tunnel of Love. But I doubt if Peter Murch is my type.
9: He was talking to me, Brooksy.
11: He's not your type either.
17: Well, what I was thinking, Mr. Valentine, is I happen to know the guy who runs the Tunnel of Love. His name is Len Dimmock.
11: Oh, goody, George. Maybe we can get a special discount.
17: What I mean is I'll call up Len and have him take the trip through the tunnel with you, personal. He's one of them practical jokers, so he'll play along with the gig. Now, dream up a couple of stunts. Leave it to Len to find a way to scare the pants off you, Mr. Murch.
9: Well, it's worth a try, Logan, and the night's getting shorter. I gotta earn my fee.
17: You want to get out of that amusement park quick, better take Walton Boulevard. They're tearing up Grayson Avenue.
9: Okay, thanks a lot, Logan. Oh, Mr. Murch.
18: Hmm? Yes, Mr. Valentine?
9: If you can drag yourself away from Mother McCree, we'd like you to join us in a blood-curdling journey through the Tunnel of Love.
11: Oh, just think of it. The three of us, alone, together. This should be real exciting.
9: Nice racket you got here, Dimmock. Selling 5 minutes worth of darkness?
19: Darkness is a valuable commodity, Mr. Valentine.
11: It is?
19: Yeah. Just like I was telling Mr. Murch here.
15: Well, after all those gruesome things you've been telling us, I don't think I want to hear any more.
9: Well, thanks, Mr. Murch. Dimmock is right. Now, could you find a cozier place for a murder than a tunnel of love?
19: Yeah, that reminds me. I remember a happy couple who took a ride through here just for a little innocent smooching. And then...
11: Yes?
19: Suddenly, death struck. A silent, cruel blow.
15: I wish we had some light in here.
11: What? In the Tunnel of Love?
9: Oh, yeah. Yeah, I remember that, Timmy. It was an unsolved crime, wasn't it?
19: Often wondered how the poor man was killed and how the young lady felt when she heard him scream. Here, in the darkness.
15: Mr. Dimmick, what was that?
19: Oh, one of the many voices of darkness that echoed through the Tunnel of Love.
9: Just calm yourself, Mr. Birch.
15: Well, I wasn't really frightened at all, Mr. Valentine.
9: Uh-huh.
19: You're a brave man, Mr. Murch. Nobody knows what the next step into the darkness may lead to. Nobody knows... Oh.
11: Mr. Denning!
9: I think our friend missed his profession. He should have been an actor.
15: Mr. Valentine. Mr. Dimmick, I think he's fainted.
11: Huh? Fainted?
15: And his hair. I think it's blood.
9: Oh, what are you talking about? Wait.
19: My head.
9: Let me get some.
11: George, he's not
19: feeling. My head.
9: I'll light a match.
15: Look at him. We've got to get him out of here. Get him to a hospital.
19: In my...
15: He's trying to say something to you, Mr. Valentine.
9: What is it, Dimmick? What is it? What are you trying to say?
19: In my pocket.
11: Oh.
19: Transfer.
9: Yeah, yeah.
19: Take it. Bus. Transfer. Hold on. Huh?
11: We'll get a doctor, Mr. Dimmick. He'll take care of you.
9: Here, strike another match, will you, Mr. Murch?
15: Yes, he can guess.
9: I don't think Dimmick has much use for a doctor now, Brooksy.
11: George.
15: But, Mr. Valentine, this can't be true. Why, the things like this simply don't happen.
9: I'm afraid this is an exception to the rule, Mr. Murch. Dimmick's been murdered.
2: 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Now, back to tonight's adventure of George Valentine. Well, here's the situation. You take on a cockeyed job because that happens to be your business. A character actor wants you to provide him with some excitement because his psychoanalyst told him he's been playing the meek, timid type so long, it's beginning to affect his work. So, you give Peter Murch a ride for his money, including a ride through the Tunnel of Love in an amusement park. And then, murder strikes in the darkness.
20: Valentine?
9: Yeah, Lieutenant Riley.
20: Usually people manage to get killed in bed, in their home, or on the street. But Dimmick gets murdered in his own Tunnel of Love. And you're right there with him.
9: Oh, I know it sounds fantastic, Lieutenant. But believe me, we were just trying to introduce a little excitement into Mr. Murch's life.
15: That's right. It was all very innocent.
20: Ah.
11: Oh, well, how was George to know anything like this would happen?
20: Miss Brooks, I'm just a public servant. I get paid a reasonable sum each month to maintain law and order. And I don't like it when somebody gets paid to promote pool room brawls and instigate other forms of public disturbance.
9: All right, stop quoting the police manual, Lieutenant. Whatever happened here tonight would have happened whether I was in on this deal or not.
15: It's just that my psychoanalyst
20: Mr. Murch, why don't you go somewhere and have a nice, quiet, nervous breakdown?
15: Well, my psychoanalyst...
20: When I'm through here, I'll come and join you. Murder in the Tunnel of Love.
21: Lieutenant.
20: Yes, Brennan.
21: The doc just got through with Dimmick. Skull fracture. Blunt instrument.
20: All right, I'll be right there. Tell the boys to get some lights set up in that tunnel. We're going to go over it inch by inch.
21: Yes, sir.
20: Now, Valentine, I suppose you're going to go home to your nice warm bed.
9: Oh, well, I'll be glad to stick around, give you a hand.
20: No, thanks. I've got enough trouble. But I want to see you the first thing in the morning in my office.
9: Sure.
20: And you too, Miss Brooks.
1: Yes, sir.
20: And Mr. Murch.
6: Yes?
20: It might give you a little extra excitement to see the inside of a police station. So be there at 9 sharp.
1: But
9: looks like we're not wanted around here, so come on, Mr. Murch. I still think I ought to drop you off at your hotel, Mr. Murch.
1: Yes, you've had enough for one night.
6: Well, my wife and I are staying at the Fenmore right here on Grayson Avenue. But I can tell, Mr. Valentine, you're not just giving up this case like that. Oh, no. You're up to something, aren't you?
9: Well, yeah, you stirred up a hornet's nest somehow or other, and I want to see what it's all about.
6: And I'm going to be right there with you.
9: Oh, hey,
6: No, there's no use arguing.
1: George?
9: Yeah, Brooksie?
1: Well, that part of a bus transfer Dimmick wanted you to have, what do you make of it?
9: I don't know yet.
6: Well, why should anyone keep a piece of old transfer? Now, that's probably one of the most worthless things in the world.
1: And only a third of a transfer at that.
6: Look, that man insisted that you have it with his dying breath. Must mean something.
9: Yeah, well, we'll see what the lieutenant makes out of it. I gave it to him. Told him what Dimmick said.
1: But you've made something out of it already, haven't you, Doc? Come on, let's have it.
9: Well, as a matter of fact, you can tell a lot from a bus transfer, Brooksy. Even a third of a one. If you look at it real careful, like.
1: Meaning what?
9: That it was issued by the Orange Bus Company, route number 411. And the little punch holes, one for the year, one for the month, and even the day and the hours during which it was good.
6: You noticed all those things?
9: That transfer was issued July 29th, 1943, between the hours of 4 and 6 p.m.
1: All of which still means nothing to me.
9: Nor me either at this point. But I have an idea the late Mr. Dimmick meant it to provide free transportation for his murderer to the end of the line.
1: Wait, why are we turning off, George? Where are we going?
9: Hey, you know something, Brooksy? Riley and I don't always agree, but he knows his business, and so do his boys. We're going down to police headquarters.
6: Well, what for, Mr. Valentine?
9: The police don't miss much, and when they do, they make a record of it so they'll never forget. And that's where we're headed, Mr. Murch. The Department of Unsolved Crimes.
22: It's you, Valentine.
9: Yeah, this time I brought you a container of coffee, Dawson. Thought you'd need it.
22: Well, the sleepier we can get down in this department, the better we like it. Who are your friends?
9: Oh, my assistant, Miss Brooks and Mr. Murch.
6: How do you do?
22: What do you want, Valentine? You know these files aren't open to the public.
9: Well, I'm not just the public, Dawson. Your boss, Riley, told me to be down here tomorrow morning and be sure I had the right information.
22: He said that?
9: Oh, yeah, sure. Go on. Call him up. Check for yourself.
22: Oh, no. As long as he said so. What do you want to know?
9: If there were any unsolved crimes on July 29th, 1943.
22: July 43, let's see. Oh, it's that file in the corner near the window.
9: Okay, thanks.
6: What are you looking for, Mr. Valentine?
9: The murderer, I hope.
1: You and I ought to be used to being left in the dark, Mr. Murch.
9: I see. We are July 1943. Let's see what we got in this folder. Stolen car, front of Grant and Company, burglary, and...
1: Yes?
9: And on July 29th, 5:35 p.m., $200,000 jewel robbery at Smith and Allenby Jewelers on Fifth Street.
1: The date on the transfer.
9: Uh-huh.
6: And that picture. That's our Mr. Dimmick.
9: Leonard Dimmick, 38, clerk at Smith and Allenby's. No suspicion of collusion and holdup.
1: But Dimmick was operating a tunnel of love.
9: A lot of things can happen in a man's life in 5 years, Brooksy.
1: Let's see that, George. No getaway car used in robbery as far as known. Passerby observed man in gray suit carrying briefcase board orange bus outside jewelry store almost immediately after holdup. Witness positive man was running from store.
6: Oh, dear me. This is just too much for me.
9: Traced bus driver number 602, but no information on man in gray suit. Well, that's that, kids. Now we've really got to work fast.
1: What's the rush, George?
9: If we don't move fast, Brooksy, there's going to be another murder.
23: Mr. Valentine, as I told you, this is the busiest time of the day for us here at Depot. You know, getting the buses out on schedule.
9: Yeah, I understand, Mr. Eldridge. But look, this is very important. Who was your bus driver, number 602, on July 29th, 1943?
23: Oh, very well. If you can't wait, I'll look it up for you. You see, we have a file here on every man who ever worked for us. 43, July the 29th. Oh, yeah, here we are.
9: Yeah?
23: Yeah, number 602. It was a Bob Graves.
9: Still work for you?
23: Oh, yeah, Bob's still with us. As a matter of fact, he's one of our steadiest men. There's nothing wrong, is there?
9: I don't know yet. But where can I get hold of Mr. Graves?
23: Why, I don't know. This is day off.
9: All right, what's his address? Come on, come on.
23: 1411 Dever Street.
9: One, four, one, one. Looks like a rooming house.
0: Yeah, with the inevitable sign. No room.
3: Could you take these steps a little slower, please?
9: Oh, Mr. Murch, I almost forgot about you.
3: Well, I'm not just as young as I used to be.
9: Who is? But right now, I'm interested in seeing that someone else has a chance to grow a little older.
0: Wait a minute, George. There's a name here under this bell.
9: What does it say?
0: Bob Graves.
9: That's our man.
3: But who is Bob Graves?
9: An honest toiler, Mr. Murch. To be more specific, a bus driver. To be more specific, bus driver number 602, who had a very busy day, July 29th, 1943.
4: Yeah? Who is it?
9: A friend of yours sent me over to talk to you, Graves.
4: Son, beat it. Get out of here.
9: Okay, Bob. But Len Dimmick wouldn't like the way you treat me.
5: What'd you say? Who are you?
9: There's nothing much I can say with that gun stuck in my midriff.
5: Never mind that. Who are these two?
9: Just friends. What do you say we go inside and close the door? It'll be much easier that way.
5: Okay. But what's this about Dimmick? Come on, come on, talk.
15: I wish he wouldn't keep pointing that gun. It makes me nervous.
0: Nothing like excitement, is there, Mr. Murch?
5: Look, mister, you said something about Dimmick. What about him?
9: He's dead.
5: He's... So what? You bringing me an invitation to his funeral?
9: No. I'm just trying to postpone your funeral.
5: What's that supposed to mean?
9: Just this, listen. You're going to have a visitor any time now. I'm surprised he hasn't shown up before.
5: I still say, what's that supposed to mean?
9: All right, friend, if that's your attitude. And I thought you had to have some brains to be a bus driver.
5: How do you know so much about me?
9: And being a bus driver, you should appreciate the value of a transfer. Even a piece of a transfer.
5: Transfer?
9: That's right.
5: All right, spill it. Remember, I got this gun in your gut.
0: George, be careful.
9: Don't worry, Brooks. He's much too curious to shoot.
3: Yes, but that gun may go off accidentally.
5: Who's that? Did you bring the cops?
9: I didn't bring anybody. That's your visitor.
5: What?
9: Cool down your trigger finger and listen to me.
5: What's this all about? Are you a cop?
9: I'm strictly on my own. But if I'm right, whoever's knocking on that door is here to kill you. I'm not kidding now.
5: Well...
9: And no one knows it better than you. You gonna do as I tell you?
5: Oh. All right.
9: Brooksy, you and Mr. Murch get over there in that corner. Wait in the door. Make it snappy.
0: Yes, George. Come on, Mr. Murch.
9: Now, Graves, open up. Try to be natural. Put that gun away.
5: Yeah, yeah.
9: I'll be standing right here in back of the door.
24: Well, Graves, I was beginning to think you were out.
4: You know how it is, Logan. My day off.
5: Guess I fell asleep.
24: Awful thing happened to Len Dimmick, didn't it?
5: Yeah, I heard about it. Come inside, huh?
24: And just when we were going to split everything three ways.
5: Yeah, that's right.
24: That makes the gravy all the richer for you and me, don't it?
5: I don't get it.
24: And if there was only one, there'd be nothing but gravy left.
5: What are you talking about?
9: You want me to interpret?
24: Valentine, you...
9: What Logan means, Graves, is he was going to kill you just as he killed Dimmick.
24: You're out of your mind.
9: Maybe, but you killed Len Dimmick.
5: When I heard about Len, I thought it was something like that.
24: Don't listen to him, Bob.
9: You were just too clumsy about it, Logan. I took Grayson Avenue coming back. It wasn't torn up at all the way you said.
24: So what?
9: You sent us the long way so you could get to the Tunnel of Love before us.
0: That's right, George. And he'd be the only one to know that Dimmick would be inside the Tunnel of Love with us. He arranged the whole thing.
15: Oh, my goodness.
9: You sneaked into the tunnel before us, Logan. You were waiting on the platform for the boat to pass.
3: But in the darkness, it could have been me. I could have had my head bashed in. I don't think I feel so good.
9: No, it wouldn't have been you, Mr. Murch. Len Dimmick was doing all the talking. Made himself the perfect target.
24: Graves, you're not going to believe this guy, are you?
5: Yeah, I believe him. You killed Len and you came here to kill me so you could have all the gravy you was talking about.
24: Put that gun down, Bob. Put it down.
5: Double-cross me, will you?
9: Yeah, let me have that, Graves. You got a big enough rap against you now.
0: Oh, just let go.
3: He shot Mr. Logan.
5: And the first one who moves will get what he got. I'm getting out.
24: Stay where you are. Drop that gun.
5: Huh?
24: I said drop it. That's better.
0: Oh, Lieutenant Ryan.
9: Glad to see you, Lieutenant.
25: Sergeant Dawson called and said you were snooping around the unsolved crimes department, so I had you tailed. Now, who's this guy on the floor here? How bad's he hurt?
24: My arm.
5: You should have blown your head off.
25: Brennan, get this man out of here into a hospital, whoever he is.
9: That's Mark Logan, Lieutenant. Ex-con, now runs a pool parlor.
25: Now, what's this all about?
9: Well, Logan's one end of a triangle. Len Dimmick, former jewelry clerk, was the second. And Graves here, bus driver, is the third. They're the trio who waltzed through that Smith and Allenby job back in 43.
25: How do you know all of this, Valentine?
9: Lieutenant, I think that if you go through Logan's clothes when he gets to the hospital, you'll find a third of a bus transfer on him. Wouldn't you say so, Graves?
24: Why not? Sure, we pulled that job, the three of us. Dimmick, Logan, and me. We decided to wait 5 years because the jewels were too hot to touch right away.
25: Where are they now?
24: Buried under the water in the Tunnel of Love.
15: But those transfers...
0: Yes, what about them?
24: Lots of things can happen in 5 years. Guy can die, get put in jail. So we decided whoever showed up with a third of the transfer from my bus would get his share.
25: Valentine, how did you stumble onto Graves?
9: Well, Lieutenant, why a third of a transfer? Why not a quarter or a half? I knew about Dimmick and Logan, that makes two. But there was still one more to account for.
0: I get it, and it had to be the bus driver.
9: That's right, Brooksy. They wouldn't leave their getaway to chance. And they were sure the bus would be right there at the exact minute.
25: Well, I'll be...
9: Almost $70,000 for a third of an old transfer. No wonder Logan was willing to go to all that trouble to get rid of Dimmick and Graves.
0: Well, is that enough excitement for you, Mr. Murch? Mr. Murch!
9: What's the matter, Brooksy?
0: He's fainted.

0: Well, here we are, Mr. Murch. Feeling better?
1: Here's your hotel, Mr. Murch.
2: I don't know what you think about me painting like that, but I really do feel like a new man. My psychoanalyst was so right.
0: Think you're up to playing that star role now?
2: Oh, yes, of course. And now that I'm convinced I'm the swaggering, masterful type at heart.
0: Good for you, Mr. Murch.
2: Oh, well, just one thing.
1: Yes?
2: Would you two mind coming upstairs with me?
0: But why?
2: I stayed out so much later than I promised.
1: Oh? Hmm?
2: You see, Mrs. Murch is such a forceful personality.
3: 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Next week, when you tune our way for another adventure of George Valentine, you'll hear Lieutenant Riley saying,
4: "Look, Miss Brooks, my feet hurt. Let's get back to the house."
1: Oh, please, Lieutenant. George and Maude have been away so long, I'm really worried. Let's take one look up here in the lemon grove.
4: Well, all right. Wait till I put the flashlight on.
1: Look, over there.
4: Valentine.
1: George.
5: Oh. Hello, everybody. I'm just thinking of getting up anyway. Ooh. Somebody must have been staging an atomic test around here.
0: Hey, where's Marta?
4: Here's your answer, Valentine. She's right over here, but no hurry. She couldn't move if she tried.

Tonight's adventure of George Valentine has been brought to you by Standard of California on behalf of independent Chevron gas stations and Standard stations throughout the West. Let George Do It stars Robert Bailey as George with Francis Robinson as Claire. Wally Mayer appears as Lieutenant Riley. Tonight's story was written by David Victor and Herbert Little Jr. and directed by Don Clark. Also heard in the cast were Louis Van Ruten as Mr. Murch, Joe Duvall as Logan, Paul Frees as Dimmick, Barney Phillips as Graves, and Dick Ryan as the manager. The music is composed and conducted by Eddie Dunstetter, your announcer, John Heaston. Listen again next week, same time, same station, to Let George Do It. 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

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From the ABN Reel-to-Reel Library, you just heard an episode of Let George Do It, which originally aired Monday, June 7th, 1948, 78 years ago today, titled Have Some Excitement. Here's an episode of Philo Vance, which originally aired Tuesday, June 7th, 1949, 77 years ago today. Its title, Mistletoe Murder.

0: sorry, Sergeant Heath. I still say we ought to send for Philo Vance on this murder case.
1: But, D.A., why? We've got the whole homicide department working on it, haven't we? And if that isn't enough, the FBI ought to have a man here by tomorrow at the latest.
0: I know all that, Heath, but I still say this is a case for the maestro.
1: The maestro. Philo Vance, the murder maestro. Oh, sure, he's helped us on cases, but we don't need him on this one, I tell you.
2: What's so tough about it? A millionaire named Simon Joyce is walking along a road.
3: A mistletoe road.
2: All right, mistletoe road. A hit-and-run driver clips him. So maybe it's murder. And because the thing happened so close to the state line, and chances are the car crossed it, we get the FBI. Well, what else do you think we need?
4: I'm not discounting either your department or the FBI, Heath, but I still would feel better if Vance were on this case.
2: Look, Mr. Markham, I'll be reasonable. Maybe this was a planned murder. So if it was, we got three suspects. The dead man's niece and nephew who lived with him, and his bachelor brother. Wait till we're through with him before you yell for Vance.
4: According to the dead man's will, neither the niece nor nephew inherited a dime, so they had no motive. No monetary motive, that is. And as I understand it, the three were very friendly.
2: Sure, that's right. I questioned the servants and found that out. But the brother, Mr. Markham, the dead man's brother, he gets the business all for himself. He and the dead guy were partners, and it was an awful good business. He's the one I'm going to work on.
4: Oh, take it easy with him, Heath. I've questioned him myself, and he's a sick man.
2: He'll be a whole lot sicker after I get through with him, if he killed his brother, believe me.
4: One other thing, Heath.
2: Yeah?
4: Apparently you didn't object to the FBI being called in. Why object to Vance? Well,
2: first of all, I don't even get a chance to call the FBI. James Evans, the dead man's nephew, brought them in. But I welcome the FBI, D.A. I'd take them any time rather than work on a case with Philo Vance.
4: Now, Heath, Vance never takes any bows for the cases he helps us on. You always get the newspaper credit for the cases he solves.
2: That's just it, D.A. Think what that does to my morale.

0: How much further, Markham?
1: Not too far. It's around a bend in the road up ahead.
0: That's the spot where Mr. Joyce's body was found, eh?
1: That's right. Knocked in a ditch on the left side of the road. The reason I'm certain it was premeditated, Vance, is that from what I understand, Mr. Joyce always walked at the very edge of the road.
0: If he were that careful, he'd walk on the left side of a road, facing any cars that might be approaching.
1: Our examination showed that the car that hit him was coming toward him, Vance. That's what bears out our theory. Sorry we're getting out here so late in the evening, but I couldn't reach you before.
0: I was busy cleaning up another case. By the way, you realize, of course, Markham, that we're being followed.
1: Oh, yes.
0: Well, my turn to be surprised at you, my friend.
1: I got a little tired of having you do that to me on every case we work on, Vance. You don't mind, do you?
0: Not a bit. I promise to do it to you again on this one, too. Providing you'll tell me who's in the car in back of us.
1: It's Dan Stevens of the FBI, Vance. He was on his way out here, and Heath told him we were coming out, so he said he'd follow us. Any objections?
0: Of course not.
1: He said he'd wait in his car until we were through examining the scene of the crime. Said he didn't want to get in the way.
0: What he meant was that he wanted to make his own observations. But that's perfectly all right with me.
1: Here we are, Vance. Here's the curve, and there's the spot.
0: Mr. Evans was found across the road, eh?
1: That's right. A little way down from that big tree.
0: Very interesting. If your theory is correct, and a car came down this road the way we came, intent on hitting Mr. Joyce, he'd have to come very close to that tree as he made the turn. I wonder.
1: You wonder what?
0: Come with me and see. Better get out my side.
1: All right. I'm right with you, Vance.
0: Well, I see our FBI friend has stopped, Markham.
1: He's keeping his word not to interfere till we were finished. Well, here's the tree, Vance. Tell me what there was about it that made you think.
0: Made me hope, my friend. Hope that perhaps the murder car grazed it.
1: And took some paint off, you mean?
0: Mm-hmm.
1: That wouldn't do us much good. As soon as the driver noticed it, he'd have the scratch repainted.
0: Oh, of course he would, but...
1: Oh, you found something on the tree, Vance?
0: I most certainly have. A bit of paint. Dark green paint. Markham, we may have something here. Signal to Mr. Stevens of the FBI to come over here, will you?
1: Certainly. Oh, Stevens. Stevens.
2: Yes?
1: Would you come over here, please?
2: Of course.
1: He's coming, Vance. Why do you want him?
0: Markham, do you know the FBI can take that little bit of paint on the tree trunk and tell you what make of car it came from and what year and what model?
1: Yes, I've heard that.
0: It's true. J. Edgar Hoover, head of the FBI, mentioned it in a speech the other day. They can do the same tracing with a fragment of glass from the headlight and sometimes from a windshield.
3: Oh, hi there, Markham. You yelled for me?
1: Yes, I did, Stevens. I'd like you to know Philo Vance.
3: The private investigator? My pleasure, Mr. Vance.
0: Thank you. It's a privilege to meet a member of your great organization. Now we can consult the Corpus Juris Secundum together.
3: Latin wasn't my star subject in college, Vance. What does that mean?
0: Nothing important, believe me. What is important is this. Mr. Stevens, I want you to look at that bit of paint on the tree.
3: Where? Oh, yes. Yes, I see it.
0: I understand the FBI laboratories can tell what make of car that paint came from, the model of the car and the year.
3: That's right. I'll just take my penknife and remove that paint and a bit of the wood it's on. That won't hurt the tree any.
1: By what process does your FBI determine all the details from just a bit of paint, Stevens?
3: Well, it's pretty long and involved, and it isn't necessary for us agents to be familiar with the details, Markham.
0: Being cagey, Mr. Stevens?
3: No, no, not at all, Vance. I honestly don't know. I know enough to believe we've got a very valuable clue here, though.
0: I think we have. Will you rush it back to town for analysis?
3: I most certainly will. I'll phone Mr. Markham a report as soon as I get one. Where will you be the first thing in the morning, Markham?
1: They've fixed a spare room for me at the Joyce main house.
3: I'll call you there. Where will you be, Vance?
0: With Markham. I haven't met our suspects yet, and after a good night's sleep, I'll start on that niece and nephew first thing in the morning.
1: Well, Vance, this is the room they've given us, according to the butler. Shall we go in?
0: Might as well, Mark.

0: on this house. You can go back to sleep.
1: Oh, thank heavens.
0: I guarantee you'll be safe from the man who just tried to smother you.
2: Man, Markham? The attempt to smother Mr. Evans here wasn't made by a man. Is that you who just came in, Sergeant Heath?
3: Yeah, Vance, it's me. Enjoying your breakfast?
2: Yes, very much. Care to join me?
3: I had breakfast hours ago. Where's Mr. Markham?
2: I left him upstairs sleeping. So you caught the girl who tried to smother Mr. James Evans last night, eh?
3: Well, how do you know that?
2: Oh, you're a good police officer, Heath. And the men who are guarding this house know their business. When I told Mr. Markham last night that the person who tried to smother Mr. Evans was a girl, I knew you'd pick her up.
3: Well, we did. But how did you know it was a girl? Even if you caught a look at a figure running from the house, it was too dark to see whether it was a man or a woman.
2: That's true, but the figure climbed through the fence surrounding this house, Heath. A man would have climbed over it inasmuch as it wasn't very high. That much I could see.
3: You ask me, there isn't anything you can't see. Anyhow, I got her outside. She's the murdered guy's niece. You want her in here?
2: Yes, I'd like to talk to her while I'm waiting for Mr. Stevens of the FBI to phone in his report. Please, Heath.
3: Okay. Hey, Murdoch, bring that Evans girl in here, huh?
4: All right.
3: You getting anywhere on this case, Vance?
2: In distance, nowhere. In intensity, I'm doing very well, I think.
5: Well, what is it you want with me?
2: Miss Evans, I believe I'm Philo Vance.
5: I'm delighted.
2: Well, the words are right, but the tone is wrong. Heath, do you mind?
3: No, Vance, I'll leave you to. Yell if you want to.
2: Right, thank you. Miss Evans, why did you try to smother your brother last night? Excuse me, please, I'd better take that. Philo Vance speaking.
6: Vance, Stevens of the FBI. I got a laboratory check of that paint from the tree. Comes from a 1942 Plymouth. Probably a convertible.
2: Well, that's excellent, Mr. Stevens. Thank you very much. Do me one more favor, will you?
6: Well, sure, Vance. What?
2: The dead man had a brother, the only individual in this case who benefits from the will. Meet me at his office in an hour, will you? It's in the Wilcox building.
6: I'll be there. See you later, Vance. Goodbye.
2: Goodbye. Now, Miss Evans, as I remember it, I had asked you why you tried to smother your brother last night.
5: I did it because I loved my Uncle Simon.
2: Am I to see the connection between my question and your answer?
5: Of course. My brother killed Uncle Simon, so I wanted to kill him.
2: So your brother killed your uncle, eh?
5: Yes.
2: Can you prove that?
5: No, I just know it, that's all.
2: Well, that, I'm afraid, isn't enough. Miss Evans, what kind of car do you own?
5: I have a convertible.
2: Plymouth, 1942?
5: Yes. How did you know?
2: That was the car that ran down and killed your uncle, Miss Evans. Right now, I have a clue I want to run down. And then I'll be back to you.
7: Oh, Vance! Vance!
2: Hello there, Mr. Stevens. I've been waiting for you.
7: I got here as soon as I could. So, old man Joyce's office is in this building, huh?
2: On the ground floor. While I was waiting for you, I was looking around. Take a look at this car parked at the curb.
7: 1942 Plymouth. Convertible.
2: With the initials BJ on it. That could mean Bernard Joyce, the dead man's brother.
7: Well, let's go in and find out.
2: Right. Mr. Stevens, in the event that Bernard Joyce, who was the partner of the dead man, was stealing from Simon Joyce, could you tell from looking at the books?
7: No, but we have expert accountants over at the FBI.
2: That's what I imagined. After you, sir.
7: Thank you. Why do you ask about the books?
2: Because everything points to the brother as Simon Joyce's killer.
7: Oh.
2: The entire business now goes to him. The car parked outside, which we now know was the same make and model as the murder car, is his. And it would be a plus motive if Bernard Joyce had been stealing from the firm.
7: Well, we'll find out. Joyce and Joyce. Architectural consultants. This is the office, Vance.
2: Let's go in, Mr. Stevens.
8: Well, what do you two want? What do you want?
2: Excuse us, please, Mr. Joyce. My name is Vance. I'm a private investigator. This is Mr. Stevens of the FBI.
8: Don't care who you are, who he is either. I'm a sick man. Hand me that water pitcher. Time to take one of my pills.
2: I'll pour it for you.
8: That's enough. That's enough. What are you trying to do? Give me enough water to drown me? I'm sick enough as it is.
7: Mr. Joyce, where were you when your brother was murdered?
8: He wasn't murdered. He was out walking. He was hit by a car. It was an accident.
7: Very well. The accident occurred early on Tuesday morning, about 8:30 a.m. Where were you at the time?
8: 8:30 Tuesday? I don't know. I was driving around somewhere, I imagine. No place.

0: definite. Wanted to pick up my nephew, James. A fine boy, James. Only he wasn't home. His sister's a devil. He's a fine boy. Now, be quiet now, both of you. This is a business I'm trying to run. Hello?
1: Hello, this is District Attorney Markham. Is Philo Vance there?
0: Oh, Vance?
2: That's my name, sir.
0: Yeah, he's here. Wait a minute. Are you?
2: Is there an extension I can use, Mr. Joyce, where I won't be overheard?
0: What's the matter? Afraid I'll hear you?
2: Yes.
0: Now, go in that office there and close the door.
2: Thank you. Stevens.
3: Don't worry, Vance. I'll see that Mr. Joyce hangs up the minute you pick up that phone.
2: Thank you. I won't be long, gentlemen.
4: Take your time, Vance, old man.
2: Right. Markham?
1: Hello, Vance. What was that sound? Somebody listening in?
2: That was Mr. Joyce hanging up the phone in the next room. What's bothering you, Markham?
1: Vance, I'm completely restless about this case. Nothing's happening. I was wondering if you'd found out anything.
2: I think so, Markham. For instance, I know who killed Simon Joyce, and I know why he was killed. But unfortunately, I can't prove a case against our murderer yet.

0: This is District Attorney Markham. The mistletoe murder case began with the finding of the body of Rich Simon Joyce, victim of a hit-and-run driver on Mistletoe Road. Philo Vance is working on the case, as is an FBI representative named Stevens, called in by James Evans, a nephew whose sister, Sally Evans, later tried to smother him. The dead man's fortune went to his brother and business partner, Bernard Joyce, from whose office Philo Vance just told me he knew who had killed Simon Joyce but couldn't prove it. Our men watching the Joyce home report that Sally Evans and her brother are in the living room.
1: So, you tried to kill me, did you? Tried to smother me while I slept.
2: I tried once, and I'll try again. Only this time, I'll do it.
1: Look, you little hellion, I'll teach you not
2: to... Come one step nearer to me, and I'll let you have it with this lamp.
1: You don't scare me. The place is full of policemen. You wouldn't dare.
2: Oh, wouldn't I? Just try it and see. Why shouldn't I do it? You're a murderer. You killed Uncle Simon.
1: Stop acting. You did it, and you know it. Don't try to make it look like me, or I swear
2: I'll... Don't do it, James. Don't touch me.
1: I'll make you sorry you ever... Oh!
3: What's going on in here?
2: What does it look like, Sergeant Heath? Looks like I hit my brother with this lamp, doesn't it?
3: Yeah.
2: Well, that's exactly what I did.

0: Vance, is that you in that car?
1: Yes, it's I, Markham. Yeah, just drove here from the city. Been interviewing Mr. Bernard Joyce.
0: Vance, what did you mean by telling me you knew who killed Simon Joyce but couldn't prove it? Tell me who it is, and we'll find a way of making the guilty one confess.
1: Sorry, my friend, not yet. Is that the garage where the family kept its cars?
0: Yes. Is that where we're heading?
1: That's right. How many cars in the garage, Markham?
0: Two. Both Plymouth convertibles. Belong to the nephew, James Evans, and the niece, Sally.
1: What year, Plymouth, Markham?
0: I'm not sure. 41, 42, I'd say, is a guess. Why?
1: I'll tell you when I see them. Which should be now. Well, there we are. Now, this car on the left, initials S.E., that must be Sally's.
0: Yes, that goes without saying. And the other one is James' car.
1: May I repeat what you've just said? That goes without saying, too. This model of Miss Evans is a 1942. That's interesting. Help me look for a scratch on the fender somewhere, will you?
0: Of course.
1: While we're looking, I'll tell you that Simon Joyce's brother has a 42 Plymouth convertible. I saw it. It had a scratch on the fender, newly painted.
0: Oh, I see what you meant when you told me you knew our murderer.
1: No, no, I don't think you do. Now, look here, Markham. Look, a newly painted spot on the girl's car.
0: Of course it is. Well, Vance, that complicates things somewhat.
1: Think so? Let's inspect her brother's car. I guarantee that has a newly painted spot on it, too.
0: What?
1: Our murderer is very cute, Markham. There was undoubtedly a scratch on the murder car, so he scratched and painted over the cars belonging to our other two suspects.
0: Vance, here's the scratch on James Evans' car. Newly painted over, too. There's a phone over there. Want to call the FBI and report this to Stevens? He has a right to know.
1: I believe he's questioning Miss Evans in the house now. I would like to call Mr. Joyce, though. That's a coin telephone, and I don't have any change. Let me have a nickel, will you?
0: Certainly. I'm sorry, Vance. All I have is $2.50.
1: No, doesn't matter. We'll call from the house. We can use the room we had last night.
0: Vance, wait a minute.
1: Why?
0: I can be of a little help on this case anyhow. The FBI report said that the paint from the tree came from a 1942 Plymouth convertible, right?
1: Yes, of course.
0: Well, look here at James Evans' car. It isn't a 42 at all. It's a 40.
1: He could have been driving Miss Evans' car, Markham.
0: That's right, I suppose.
1: No, I'm sorry, my friend. I didn't mean to confuse you, but it's wrong. Miss Evans' car can't be driven. I inspected the motor last night. The carburetor's been removed, and the dust around it indicates it's been out for some time.
0: But Miss Evans could have been driving her brother. No. No, I'm sorry. She couldn't have. That's a 1940. I found that out myself.
1: Confused, Mark?
0: Confused is a charitable word.
1: Well, you won't be in that state much longer. No longer than this evening, believe me. By that time, I'll have this entire case ready to lay right in your lap.
2: Any more questions, Mr. Stevens? Because if you have any, you'll get the same answers. I don't know, I don't know, I don't know.
3: All right, Miss Evans, I'm through with you, I imagine. Where's your brother?
2: He left here for town about an hour ago. He'll be back for dinner.
3: I hope you don't intend to leave the house.
2: He can go and I can't.
3: I wasn't able to see him to tell him that he couldn't leave. Now, I'm going upstairs to chat with Vance and Markham. I hope you'll... sit still, please. I'll take it. Hello? Stevens speaking.
4: Stevens, this is James Evans.
3: Yes?
4: I'm calling in to report. I intend to remain here in town, and I won't be back at the house till morning.
3: I'm sorry, Mr. Evans, but I'll have to ask you to come back.
4: Come back?
3: Yes, I have something very important to discuss with you. Very important.
4: Oh, really? Well, when do you want me to come back, then?
3: At once.
4: Okay, I'll drive back, but it'll take an hour. Goodbye.
3: Bye. Your brother's on his way back.
2: For my part, he can stay away forever. Look, Mr. Stevens, I know he killed Uncle Simon. I can't prove it, but I know it.
3: I assure you, Miss Evans, I'll investigate him thoroughly. And I'm sure Mr. Markham, Philo Vance, and Sergeant Heath will do the same. You might be interested in knowing that we do have a very definite clue. It seems that the car that killed your uncle...
2: Help! Help, Mr. Markham! Vance, help!
5: They're coming down, Miss Evans. What happened here?
0: What happened, Miss...
1: How did this happen? Miss Evans.
0: Stevens.
2: I don't know. I was talking to him and a shot came from the window and he fell right here. Right in front of me.
1: How is he, Markham?
0: He's dead. Bullet got him in the heart.
2: Oh. My brother was in town. He just called up and Mr. Stevens told him to come back. And then Mr. Stevens came over here to talk to me and then there was a shot.
0: No. Take it easy, Miss Evans. You won't be under this strain much longer. Philo Vance has promised to name your uncle's murderer. There's no question that whoever killed him killed Stevens. We'll have him in custody by this evening. Right, Vance?
1: That's correct. But first, I want to pay another visit to the garage and then to the police laboratory.
6: Come with me, please, Markham.
0: Mr. Vance, Mr. Markham, you'll soon see how we bring out fingerprints that are not entirely visible under a microscope. Now, this telephone dial you brought me...
6: The one I took from the telephone at Simon Joyce's garage, Doctor.
0: Yes, of course. Now, over it, I break this small vial. Here. The vial contains iodine crystals. The fumes from the crystals are invaluable in bringing out latent fingerprints. In a moment, we may even be able to see them with the naked eye.
7: Vance, if we were looking for fingerprints, why didn't we take the telephone receiver from the garage? If your theory is right, we could have gotten excellent prints from that.
6: Our murderer is clever, Markham. If, as I imagine, he used the phone in the garage, he would have worn gloves to hold the receiver. But he'd never have seen the necessity for wearing them when he dialed a number. Besides, gloves are unwieldy when you're dialing.
0: Prints are coming up, gentlemen. Just the tip of the finger, but prints just the same.
6: You have the fingerprints of the girl, her brother, and the dead man's uncle to compare those with.
0: Yes, these I have. Sergeant Heath got them early in this case. Now, I compare under the microscope.
6: I'll tell you whose prints they are.
7: Man, if you could tell us, why did we go to all this trouble?
6: It's the proof we need, Mark.
7: But, Vance, if you had told us the murderer before, the FBI man Stevens would be alive today.
6: The FBI was never on this case, Markham. Stevens was not an FBI man. He was an imposter. That's the reason I knew that the murderer was the man you told me had called the FBI. Markham, arrest James Evans for murder.

0: My nephew, James. My favorite nephew. I find it hard to believe. Please, Mr. Vance, the water pitcher.
1: Certainly, Mr. Joyce. Mr. Joyce, it was because James was your favorite that he killed your brother. He knew the entire state would go to you, that you were sick, and that you would eventually pass on and leave everything to him.
0: A poor, misguided boy.
2: He thought he was very clever, didn't he, Vance?
1: In a way, he was, Markham. That business of calling in the FBI was very cute. We've never had that happen before.
2: Vance, how did you know that Stevens wasn't an FBI man? And that, as a consequence, James Evans never called the Federal Bureau.
1: That was my lead to him almost from the beginning, Markham. In the first place, according to the FBI manual, a federal investigator must either be a lawyer, a linguist, a scientist, or an accountant. Early in the case, I mentioned a very well-known law book, Corpus Juris Secundum. It's in every lawyer's office.
2: And Stevens had never heard of it.
1: That's what he said. And he didn't know that the Latin words meant second body of the law. Therefore, he wasn't a linguist. When we were on the way to visit Mr. Bernard Joyce here, Stevens told me that if there was a discrepancy in the books, he couldn't find it. He'd have to take it to the FBI offices.
2: Proving he wasn't an accountant.
1: Exactly.
2: Yes.
1: And when he couldn't explain the process by which the paint from the murder car was checked and analyzed, I knew he wasn't a scientist. Well, if he wasn't a lawyer, an accountant, a linguist, or a scientist, he couldn't have been an FBI man. Simple?
2: That's true, of course. But, Vance, what made you think to take the dial from the garage telephone?
1: If my logic was correct up to there, it was James who killed Stevens. He had called Stevens on the phone a moment before, saying he was in town. Yet a moment later, Stevens was shot.
0: This even I understand now. If my nephew was in town, he couldn't have been near enough to kill Stevens a moment later.
1: No, but if he called from the garage, he could have. And I believed he did call from the garage. And laboratory tests prove he did.
2: Vance, I know now what started you on your original line of reasoning. If, as you suspected, Stevens wasn't an FBI man, then Evans never called the Federal Bureau, but devised this scheme of supplying us with the false clue of the 1942 Plymouth car. His own car was a 1940, removing him from suspicion. And the scratch on the fender, he cunningly duplicated on his sister's car and on your car, Mr. Joyce.
0: He wanted it to look like I killed my brother.
1: He didn't care who was blamed as long as he got away with it. The reason he killed Stevens was because he knew Stevens could blackmail him forever after the masquerade was over.
2: Well, Vance, it seems that the masquerade is over now. And so, incidentally, is the mistletoe murder case.

0: You just heard an episode of Philo Vance, which originally aired
1: Tuesday,
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0: 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Its title, Blue Alibi.
1: The Whistler.

0: I am the Whistler, and I know many things, for I walk by night. I know many strange tales hidden in the hearts of men and women who have stepped into the shadows. Yes, I know the nameless terrors of which they dare not speak.
1: Whistler's strange story, Blue Alibi.
2: John Sheridan knew exactly what to expect as he brought his car to a stop in front of his New England beach home. For the brightly lighted house, the cars parked carelessly along the driveway meant just one thing. His wife, Edith, had again invited a group of her friends over to spend the evening. As John entered the house, the music, the gay laughter, the hum of idle chatter, suddenly became more than he could bear. Unobserved, or so he thought, he slipped into the hall, hurried to the den and shut the door. But his escape was only momentary. Almost immediately, the door opened again.
3: Hello, Edith.
4: John, why do you insist on being deliberately offensive to our guests?
3: They're your guests, not mine. I didn't invite them.
4: But I did because of you.
3: That again.
4: Yes, that again. You may be satisfied with your salary as city treasurer and chairman of the Board of Public Works, but...
3: We get along. I'm satisfied.
4: But I'm not. These people are important politically. They could help you, John. You could be governor in a few
3: Listen,
4: years.
3: Listen, right now, keeping up my work is more important than making new political contacts. I have a lot of construction contract bids to go over. I'd plan to work on them here tonight and have them ready by morning, but now... Well, your noisy friends make it impossible.
4: Where are you going?
3: Down to the guest cottage where I can work in peace and quiet.
2: You leave the house, walk slowly down to the cottage near the beach, pleased with the way you've handled Edith. You lied about the work you have to do, didn't you, John? That was just an excuse to get away from the house without arousing your suspicions. Sometime later, a light tap at the cottage door tells you that your expected visitor has arrived.
3: Hello, Frank. Come on in.
5: Party going on up at your place?
3: Yeah, some of Edith's friends.
5: Any chance of them dropping in on us?
3: No.
5: Well, I still don't see why we couldn't have met at my place like
3: always. It's too risky. No, if we're smart, Frank, we'll arrange to meet at a different place each time from now on.
5: Yeah, maybe you're right. Well, this is a nice little spot you've got here, Sheridan. Oh,
3: just a guest house. Edith's idea.
5: What's this stuff? Your wife a sculptress?
3: No. Well, that's some of my work. Oh, just a hobby. Been fooling around with clay modeling since I was a kid.
5: Huh?
3: Well, sit down, Frank. Get you a drink?
5: No, thanks. Don't have time.
3: You have the money?
5: Yep. There you are. You're cut for the library building job. $5,000.
3: Good.
5: Now, how about that bridge contract?
3: The final bids will be in Friday. I'll go over them all before the board meets. You can tip your contractor off.
5: Mm-hmm.
3: Who is it this time?
5: Greenwood. Al Greenwood.
3: Okay, the job's his. I'll get the usual cut.
5: As soon as the contract's signed.
3: Good. That'll be in a couple of weeks.
2: It's as simple as that, isn't it, John? You arrange it so that a few of Frank Devon's hand-picked contractors get most of the city construction jobs. And Frank's payoff is big and quick. After he leaves, you smile. Open the package you left and stuff the $5,000 into your wallet. But that smile freezes when suddenly you hear footsteps. You slip the wallet into your pocket just as the door opens.
3: Edith, what are you doing here?
4: Our guests were so overwhelmed with your graciousness, they left early. So I decided to go for a swim. John, how long have you and Frank Devon been mixed up in this crooked deal?
3: What?
4: Sorry, I couldn't help but overhear. I was coming down the back way when I heard voices.
3: I see.
4: John, you must be out of your mind. With a great career ahead of you. You get yourself involved with a gambling racketeer like Frank Devon, who's managed to link himself with a few shady contractors. How much has he given you?
3: About $25,000.
4: You're going to give it back. Every penny.
3: I can't. Only got about $15,000 left.
4: I'll make up the other $10,000.
3: How generous. Loosening up the purse strings at last, are you?
4: John, you've got to break with Devon tomorrow. Completely, permanently.
3: It's not as simple as...
4: If you don't, I'll go to the district attorney and tell him everything I know.
3: That will involve me.
4: If that's right, John. I've worked hard to make you a success, and you can still be a success.
3: Success? That's all you think about. Our marriage isn't a marriage to you anymore. It's just...
4: You're right. But you're the cause of it. I'm not a blind fool, you know?
3: What do you mean?
4: You know what I mean. Anne Allison, your secretary. Now, something else, John. You've got to discharge her and break with her as well as Devon. I'm tired of having my friends laugh at me behind my back. I mean what I say, John. If you haven't told Frank Devon you're through and said your little farewells to Anne Allison by tomorrow night, I'll go to the district attorney. Tell him everything. Take your choice.

0: You haven't much choice, have you, John? You're certain your wife Edith meant it when she said she'd expose your illegal adventures with a racketeering and politically powerful Frank Devon, unless you broke off with him immediately. You don't want to give up all that easy money, do you? Not when Edith holds on to hers the way she does. But she's too strong for you, and you certainly don't want to go to jail, do you? If you can just persuade Devon to play it Edith's way for a while, give you some time to kill her suspicions, you'll resume your profitable associations with him later. The following evening, you phone him, arrange to meet him in the office of a mutual friend.
1: Come on in, Sheridan.
2: Hello, Frank.
1: That's so important, you couldn't tell me over the phone.
2: Well, I'm in sort of a jam. I think I ought to lay off for a while. My wife found out about our arrangement.
1: How?
2: She was outside the beach cottage last night and heard everything we said.
1: I should have had more sense than to meet you there in the first place. Okay, so your wife knows, so she'll keep her mouth shut.
2: She won't.
1: She'll have to. You think I'm going to sink 25 grand into this deal and then kiss it off just like that?
2: No, I don't expect that, Frank. I've got the 25,000 right here.
1: Cash.
2: Just like you gave it to me.
1: Keep it.
2: You don't understand. She'll go to the DA. She'll tell him everything.
1: That would involve you, too.
2: She knows that.
1: Well. She's really nuts about you, isn't she?
2: It's not that.
1: Well, if she thinks that I'm going to let my number one boy at City Hall go, she's off her whirl. You're going to go right on handing out jobs the way I tell you, understand? I'll put that money back in your pocket and go home and make your wife behave.
2: Now, Frank, listen to me.
1: You listen to me. Greenwood gets that bridge construction just like we planned. And if the DA starts getting nosy all of a sudden, well, that's okay, too. Only you won't have to worry about your wife anymore.
2: What do you mean?
1: She'll be a widow.
0: You're certain he means what he says, aren't you, John? Certain that Frank Devon won't hesitate to take any action he feels necessary to keep you in line or quiet. And you know that with his connections, he could arrange things very easily. Your only hope now is to prevent Edith from going to the district attorney, at least until you can figure some way to handle Frank. You've got to have time to think things out. You return to your home and find Edith in the library. You try and explain to her how impossible it is for you to simply tell Devon that you're through. Explain to her that above everything, he's a racketeer with a powerful organization. That even her life might be in jeopardy. Assure her that you'll break with Devon if she'll just give you a little time. Finally, she agrees to give you until the end of the week. For the next few days, you think of one scheme after the other and reject each as impractical. Then one afternoon, Edith drops unexpectedly into your office. Her first words fall on your ears like a bombshell.
3: Hello, John. I thought you'd be glad to know I've taken care of your break with Frank Devon.
2: You what?
3: Mm-hmm. I sent him back all the money he's given you by a special messenger this morning. With a note explaining exactly what will happen to him if he doesn't let you alone. It'll convince him, John. I'm sure.
0: After Edith leaves, you begin to realize that her action was a smart move. Her note to Devon places him on a spot as tight as your own. But you're still quite nervous and spend the remainder of the day in your office, waiting for some word from Devon, but nothing comes. Finally, as night settles over the city, you hurry out of the office to the parking lot, slide into your car. As you do, your hand suddenly frees on the wheel. Pressing at the back of your head is the cold, unmistakable feel of an automatic.
1: Don't turn around, pal.
2: Who are you? What do you want?
1: Name's Nick. Mr. Devon told me I should have a little talk with
2: Devon?
1: You.
2: Devon?
1: That's right. First of all, the 25 grand your wife sent to him this morning, he told me to deposit it in your bank to your credit. That I did this afternoon.
2: You what? No, that...
1: That could be a little embarrassing to you. Now, about that letter your wife's note says that you wrote the DA. The one that's going to be sent to him if anything happens to you. Telling him all about you and Mr. Devon's deals.
2: Well, I'm not bluffing about that. I've written it.
1: Old gag. Won't work, Jim.
2: If anything happens to me...
1: Look, all I gotta do is press this trigger.
2: No!
1: And it's all over. Just like that. You know where Mr. Devon's is right now? 200 miles away. With a perfect alibi. So how's the DA going to pin anything on Mr. Devon, huh?
2: Hatfield. Still know the details of the contract racket.
1: And Mr. Devon ain't got a thing to do with that racket. Only you and the contractors. Mr. Devon was pretty smart to handle it that way right from the start. And speaking of contracts, about that bridge job coming up.
2: Sir, what about it?
1: Is Al Greenwood going to get that bridge contract?
2: Yes. He'll get it.
1: And your wife? She's going to keep quiet, ain't she?
2: Yes, she'll keep quiet. She'll have to.
0: A half hour later, you arrive at your house, still somewhat shaken from your encounter with Devon's trigger man in the parking lot. You can't break off with Devon, can you? You're certain of that now. And the more you think about it, the more bitter you become toward Edith. You really don't want to sever your connections with Devon anyway, do you? Not with all that easy money rolling in. Another year or two with him and you won't need a political career.
2: Edith! Edith, are you home?
4: Good evening, Mr. Sheridan.
2: Oh, hello, Kitty. Is Mrs. Sheridan about?
4: She's gone for a swim, sir.
2: Oh, I see. All right, thanks.
4: Mr. Sheridan, I know it's not any of my business, sir.
2: Well, what is it, Kitty?
4: Well, it's about Mrs. Sheridan, sir. Going swimming like that every evening, and alone, too. There's never a soul along the beach that time of night. I don't think it's safe.
2: Well, I never thought much about it. She's really quite a good swimmer.
4: Been plenty of good swimmers drowned, you know. Cramps and all. And that undertow, I hear it's pretty bad.
2: Well, I'll speak to her about it. It's thoughtful of you to mention it, Kitty. Thank you. Thank you very much.
0: Yes, John, as Katie says, if something should happen to Edith, you could go right ahead with Devon, couldn't you? And you're tired of Edith's efficient management of your life. As Katie suggested, Edith could drown, couldn't she, John? An accident. No one would suspect. Yes, but it won't be a simple matter to arrange. Edith's a good swimmer, and you wouldn't stand a chance of fighting her in the waves. Then your eyes fall on the small clay figure you've modeled, Gunoir's water bearer, and the flicker of an idea stirs in your brain. You pick it up, stare at it for a moment, and then your gaze wanders to the half-open bathroom door, the tub beyond, the empty aluminum bucket in the corner. The bucket, John. Yes. Now you know exactly how you're going to do it, don't you? Edith will drown, but at the guest cottage, not at the beach. And even the autopsy will help put you in the clear.
5: You're home late tonight.
2: Oh, Edith. Yes, I had some work to do at the office. How is the water?
5: Cold. Any word from Devon today?
2: No, not a word.
5: Good. Then it's over, isn't it, John?
2: Yes, Edith, I guess it's all over.
0: It isn't really over, is it, John? Not quite. But it will be tomorrow night. You'll have to have an alibi, too. Not an elaborate one. Not perfect. The kind that causes suspicion. Yes, a simple alibi, John. One to make your actions and explanation seem perfectly natural. As you replace the small clay figure on your desk, it suddenly occurs to you. The alibi to account for every moment of your time. Your old hobby, clay modeling. Early the following evening, over after-dinner coffee, you set your plan into motion. Edith seems surprised when you tell her you're going to take up your hobby again. A little puzzled, too. But she does seem pleased.
5: It'll mean more work for you, Katie.
2: Oh,
5: I don't mind them. It'll seem quite like old times again. Mr. Sheridan making them little statues.
3: Old times. I wonder. Well, anyway, I'm glad, John.
5: I wondered what he was carrying in that package under his arm when he came home, ma'am.
2: Well, I happened to drop into Galloway's art shop today, and we got to talking, and the next thing I knew, I'd bought a stock of supplies. Well, if you'll excuse me, Edith, I think I'll go down to the guest cottage. I'm anxious to get started. I used to get a big kick out of this.
3: I don't blame you, John. You have real talent. What's the subject going to be?
2: Well, I haven't quite decided yet. Why don't you look in on me after your swim?
3: You really want me to?
2: Yes, why not?
3: All right, John. I will.
2: Fine. Oh, and Katie, if anyone calls, I don't want to be disturbed.
5: I understand, sir.
0: Once at the cottage, you spend several minutes making certain that everything you need is at hand. And now, the most important step of all. You smile as you cross to the workbench, pick up a soft, blue-tinted clay, and begin to shape your alibi. A clever touch, this, isn't it, John? And you're amused, quite pleased with yourself, as your fingers dig into the clay. It's almost 10 o'clock now. Edith will be returning from the beach soon. Your fingers move swiftly, expertly, molding the small figure of a bird on the stand before you. You must have it all finished tonight, John. Your alibi. Occasionally, you look out the window down the path to the beach. And finally, you see Edith emerge from the water. Now, John. Now is the time to call Katie up at the house. Make certain she's kept busy there during the next 15 minutes. All the time you need. 15 important minutes. You dial the main house.
6: Yes, Mr. Sheridan?
2: Katie, yeah, I'm famished. How about fixing me some coffee and sandwiches, huh?
6: Yes, Mr. Sheridan. There's some cold chicken.
2: Oh, that'll be fine.
7: Hello, John.
2: Well, Edith. Enjoy your swim?
7: Even more than usual, I think.
2: Good. I just called Katie to make some sandwiches for us.
7: Oh, that'll be nice.
2: Well, how do you like it?
7: Oh, this is splendid, John.
2: I'm calling it the Blue Heron.
7: I think it's the best you've ever done, really.
2: Oh, thanks. Here. Hey, look at it from this angle.
7: Oh, yes. Yes, excellent.
0: Her back is to you now, and you move quickly. Bend her arms to her side.
7: John, what are you doing?
0: It's over in a matter of minutes, isn't it, John? You carry Edith's body across the deserted beach to the end of the pier and drop her into the sea. Then you hurry up the path to the cottage. As you reach the crest of the hill, you see Katie step out of the main house and start down the path. You leap into the brush, make your way quickly through the shadows to the cottage and step inside. When Katie arrives, you're standing at the work table, your fingers moving over the blue heron.
2: Ah, there you are, Katie.
5: Isn't Mr. Sheridan back from a swim yet?
2: Oh, isn't she at the house?
5: No, sir.
2: Well, perhaps she's on her way up now. Did you notice anyone?
5: Just this minute came down, sir. Didn't see a soul on the path.
2: Oh. Well, don't worry. She'll be along.
5: Yes, sir. Oh, my, you have been working. What sort of a bird is that, sir?
2: Heron. You like it?
5: It is pretty, sir. Real pretty.
2: Well, thank you.
5: About Mrs. Sheridan, sir. It kind of worries me.
2: Oh, you're very considerate, Katie, but don't worry. You go on back to the house. I'll be up later.
5: Yes, sir. Good night.
0: You wait another hour, then call the house. Ask Katie if Edith has returned. When she tells you Edith hasn't come back yet, you show concern. And minutes later, Katie joins you and goes with you to the beach, where you play the role of the worried husband. Finally, the two of you return to the house, call the police, give them the details of Edith's disappearance. Early the following morning, you're at the guest cottage when Katie ushers in Chief of Police Thompson.
8: Oh, Mr. Sheridan, it's dreadful.
2: Harry, you found her.
9: Yes, about an hour ago. The tide carried her body about a half a mile down the beach. I'm sorry, John.
2: Edith. Drowned? No, I can't believe it.
9: It is hard to believe. She must have been seized with cramps, unless perhaps her heart...
2: No, her heart was fine.
9: Well, if anything was wrong, the autopsy will show it. I'll phone you the results.
2: Yes, I'd appreciate it, Harry.
9: I won't keep any longer now, John. I know this has been hard on you.
2: Thanks. Thanks, Harry. You've been very kind.
0: After Police Chief Thompson leaves, you breathe a sigh of relief. You're sure he doesn't suspect a thing. Nevertheless, you'll be glad when the autopsy is over and the case is officially closed. When the chief hasn't called after a couple of hours, you begin to grow restless and pace the floor. And finally...
2: Hello? Yes, Harry.
10: It looks like we were right. The autopsy shows your wife probably drowned as a result of cramps. No marks on the body. Seawater in her lungs. Sorry, John. If there's anything I can do...
2: No, thanks, Harry. You've been more than considerate. I'll be all right now. Perfectly all right.

0: Well, John, it's over, isn't it? Your wife, Edith, is dead. An accidental drowning. And no one suspects that you had anything to do with it. The police have come and gone. They've accepted your story. And now the autopsy proves Edith's death was caused by drowning. You're certain you're in the clear. Yes. You're free to continue with Frank Devon, free of Edith, the way that she was running your life. During the remainder of the day, you play the role of the grief-stricken husband, accept the condolences of your friends. And then early that evening, you have another caller. Chief of Police Thompson.
1: Are you back again, Harry?
2: Sometimes I'm pretty hard to get rid of, John.
1: Well, sit down. What's on your mind?
2: Just a couple more questions. You say you were at the guest cottage last night between the hours of 8 and 11.
1: Yes, that's right.
2: You didn't leave the cottage at all?
1: No, I was in the cottage all evening, working. My hobby, you know. Well, you saw...
2: I saw it. The blue heron, I think you called it. John, you didn't happen to take a bath at the guest cottage last night, did you?
1: A bath? Oh, I know.
2: Well, I'm afraid that cinches it. You drowned your wife in that cottage, Sheridan.
1: That's absurd. What reason would I have?
2: Plenty of reason. Your lawyer gave us a letter you'd written to the DA exposing your activities with Frank Devon. Your wife gave it to him and told him to turn it over to us if anything happened to either of you. Devon's being picked up right now.
1: Sure. I wrote that letter. Devon was threatening us, but that doesn't prove I killed Edith. You said yourself the autopsy showed seawater in both lungs.
2: David, that autopsy showed us a lot of things. Your wife was drowned in seawater, all right, but she wasn't drowned in the sea.
1: Now, wait a minute, Harry. You're not making sense.
2: Oh, yes, I am. You were pretty smart to fill that bathtub at your guest cottage with seawater before you drowned your wife in a Sheridan. You almost fooled us.
1: I don't know what you're talking about.
2: You forgot about the microscopic analysis, Sheridan. You see, that seawater in your wife's lungs also contained hundreds of particles of clay. So does the bathtub. Blue modeling clay. The same blue clay you bought at Galloway's shop yesterday.
1: Harry, There's only
2: one way that clay could have gotten into your wife's lungs. It washed off your hands while you were holding her under the water.
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From the ABN Reel-to-Reel Library, this episode of The Whistler originally aired Sunday, September 7th, 1952. Its title? The Secret of Chalk.

0: I am the Whistler, and I know many things, for I walk by night. I know many strange tales hidden in the hearts of men and women who have stepped into the shadows. Yes, I know the nameless terrors of which they dare not speak.
1: And now for the Whistler's strange story, The Secret of Chalk Point.

0: Chalk Point is a tiny strip of land that extends into the Pacific. And at Land's End stands Yeager House, a large and gloomy old structure built at the turn of the century. Barely visible now in the swirling mist, the heavy fog that clings to the coast of Northern California. And in that fog, strolling casually along the beach, Kay Fallon, young and attractive, a polo coat wrapped tightly around her, shutting out the chill of the evening. Then suddenly she stops, peers ahead into the gray shadows. A man. Yes, the figure of a man walking in from the sea, moving through the fog towards you, Kay, staggering now and falling on the beach.
1: What's wrong? Are you hurt?
2: The ship. Ship went down.
1: A shipwreck?
2: Yes. Yes. All hands lost.
1: When did it happen? Where?
2: Up the coast. Fog. We hit the rocks. Out there.
1: Here. Let me help you.
2: So tired. Tired. Been in the water for hours. Seemed like years. Years.
1: What ship were you on?
2: Schooner. Star of Shanghai. My ship. She's gone. All hands gone.
1: Easy.
2: My fault. All my fault.
1: Here. Can you walk?
2: I think so. Take me to the house, please.
1: The house?
2: My house. Up there in the point.
1: Your house?
2: I've got to get back. Get back. Home.
0: You're puzzled for a moment, aren't you, Kay? By the strange young man who calls Yeager House his home. You've been employed by the owner, Mrs. Yeager, as her secretary companion for over a year now. And you've never seen him there before, nor has Mrs. Yeager ever mentioned him. He's confused, isn't he, Kay? Yes, that's it. The shock of the wreck, the terrible experience he's been through. And so you help him along the beach into the house. You leave him sitting in a chair by the fireplace in the study, and then hurry down the path to the caretaker's cottage.
1: Dave! Dave!
3: Miss Kay, what's wrong?
1: There's been a shipwreck. I found one of the survivors down on the beach a few minutes ago. I need your help.
3: Of course, Miss Kay.
1: Some clothes. And then you'd better get a doctor. Notify the authorities.
3: Sure thing. You'll find some clothes in the closet. I'll get the car out. Fetch Doc Henderson.
1: And please, hurry.
3: When did this happen?
1: Well, I don't know for certain. The man seemed dazed. He did say it was his ship, a schooner, the Star of Shanghai.
3: The Star of...
1: What's the matter?
3: You sure he said Star of Shanghai?
1: Yes, of course.
3: But, Miss Kay...
1: What is it, Dave? What's the matter?
3: That was the name of Captain Yeager's ship, Miss Kay. The Star of Shanghai, a schooner. She went down 25 years ago. All hands lost.
1: All hands lost?
3: Hit the rocks. There was a low fog.
1: But, Dave, I...
3: Yes, miss.
1: Nothing. You'd better hurry for the doctor.
0: Back inside the house a few moments later, you stop in the entry hall. Stare at the oil painting on the wall. A painting of a three-masted schooner, Captain Yeager's ship, the Star of Shanghai. An uneasy feeling begins to creep over you, doesn't it, Kay? Yes. And then suddenly you're aware of a buzzer ringing close by. It's Mrs. Yeager. She wants you, Kay. You hurry upstairs to her room. Find her as usual, propped up in bed, a manuscript resting in her lap.
4: I've been ringing for you for quite some time, my dear.
1: I'm sorry, Mrs. Yeager.
4: Oh, of course, you've been out for your walk.
1: Yes. Yes, I was.
4: I forgot. I wanted to tell you I've just finished reading your manuscript, my dear. Oh, I like it very much, very much.
1: Thank you.
4: Have you heard from the publishers about it?
1: No. I've written to them... But they haven't answered yet.
4: Oh, I'm certain they'll accept it, Kay. It's quite good, really. Quite good. However, I do have a few suggestions. That is, if you don't mind a meddling old woman's advice.
1: No, no, of course not, Mrs. Yeager.
4: Well, we can talk about it in the morning. I feel rather tired now. Very tired.
1: In the morning, then.
4: If you'll be kind enough to bring me my hot milk now.
1: Right away, Mrs. Yeager.
4: Kay?
1: Yes?
4: Is something wrong?
1: Why, no.
4: You seem disturbed.
1: No, it's nothing, really.
4: There is something on your mind.
1: Well, in a way.
4: Oh, it's the novel, dear. You're anxious about it, aren't you?
1: Yes, the novel.
4: Oh, it'll work out, my dear. I know it will.
1: Mrs. Yeager, your husband, his ship was lost at sea some 25 years ago.
4: That's right. On a night very much like this one, Kay. Strange that you should ask about it now.
1: Oh?
4: For some reason, he's been in my thoughts all evening. It's the fog, I suppose, the horns and all.
1: Where was the ship lost?
4: Not far from here, up the coast. My life ended that night, my dear. I was very much in love with my husband.
1: Yes, I know.
4: He was such a handsome man. Tall, broad-shouldered, bronzed by the sun. Have you never seen a photograph of him, my dear?
1: No. I never have.
4: The album there. Hand it to me, will you?
1: Here you are, Mrs. Yeager.
4: Thank you, dear. Let's see. We're here. Here. The captain. This photograph was taken shortly after we were married. I insisted he sit for it. He hated to have his photograph taken, but I won out. Look, Kay, wasn't he handsome?
0: You take the album, and your hand begins to tremble as you stare at the faded photograph. You can't believe what you see, can you, Kay? The man in the photograph is the image of the man you found on the beach just a few minutes ago.
4: Why, what's the matter, my dear?
1: Nothing. Nothing at all, Mrs. Yeager.

0: It was a shock, wasn't it, Kay, discovering the photograph in the album? A photograph of Captain Yeager, lost at sea some 25 years ago. And yet you're certain it's the same man you found on the beach off Chalk Point just a few minutes ago. Very much alive. A man who seemed dazed. Spoke of the wreck of a ship named Star of Shanghai, the same as Captain Yeager's old ship. He also said Yeager House was his home. You leave Mrs. Yeager in the upstairs room, hurry down to the study, and then you stop just outside the door. You're afraid to go in, aren't you, Kay? Yes, because he's in there, the man you found on the beach.
1: What? Oh, the doorbell.
2: Here's the doc, Miss Kay. He brought the sheriff with him.
1: Oh, yes. Come in, Dr. Henderson. Come in, Sheriff.
3: Thank you, my dear.
4: Even Miss Fallon.
3: Now, where is this young man?
1: In there. The study.
3: Well, I'll take a look at him.
2: I'll go with you, Doc.
4: Miss Fallon, old Dave was telling me you said this man mentioned the Star of Shanghai.
1: Yes, that's right.
4: That was the name of Captain Yeager's ship that went down 25 years ago.
1: So I understand.
4: Schooner it was.
1: So was this one.
4: I see. You mentioned when this wreck happened?
1: He said something about being in the water for hours and hours.
4: Funny, we usually get a call from the Coast Guard when there's a shipwreck.
1: And you didn't?
4: No.
3: No, Miss Kay.
1: Yes, Doctor.
3: The young man, you sure you left him in here?
1: Well, of course, isn't he? He was sitting right there and... He's gone!
0: You notice a quick exchange of glances between Dr. Henderson and Dave, don't you, Kay? And then the sheriff joins you and the others in a search of the house. All the rooms except Mrs. Yeager's. You search the grounds, too, but there's no sign of the young man.
1: I can't understand it. Where could he have gone?
4: Well, he's not around here, that's a sure thing, miss. Well,
1: he might have wandered down to the beach again.
4: Maybe. I'll have my deputy organize a search party as soon as I get to a phone. You're a writer, aren't you?
1: In my spare time.
4: Old Dave tells me you've finished a novel, some sort of a sea story, right?
1: Yes. That's right. Why do you ask?
4: Oh, I was just wondering, that's all.
1: What is it, Sheriff?
4: Like I said...

0: house. Then you remember the cup of milk Mrs. Yeager had asked for. A few minutes later, you go upstairs. And as you approach Mrs. Yeager's room...
1: Jay! Mrs. Yeager, what is it? What's wrong?
2: Oh, my dear. My dear.
1: Your lamp on the floor. What happened?
2: Well, I must have knocked it over when I woke up. I had dozed off. I had the strangest dream.
1: Dream?
2: That the captain had come back.
1: What?
2: Oh, it was so real. He was standing here by my bed, looking down on me.
3: No, Miss Fallon, we couldn't find any trace of the man. My deputy and his boys were out practically all night. No sign of him at all.
1: I see, Sheriff.
3: Check with the Coast Guard, too. They don't know anything about a shipwreck. The only schooner called the Star Shanghai ever heard of went down 25 years ago.
0: The sheriff still thinks it's a publicity stunt on your part, doesn't he, Kay? And so does everyone else. You're angry and still a little frightened. And you decide to go straight to your employer, Mrs. Yeager. Tell her of the wet footprints beside her bed the night she dreamed her husband had returned. And see if she has any possible explanation. You hurry to the parking lot behind the telegraph office where you parked your car. You get in, step on the starter. As you maneuver out of the narrow parking strip, your back bumper strikes something at the side of the building. Annoyed, you get out and discover that you've damaged a bicycle. You leave a note with your address, offering to pay for any repairs, and then drive swiftly back to the house at Chalk Point. As you start inside, you glance toward the sea, and your heart seems to jump up in your throat. A low fog still clings to the shore. And in it, the figure of a man walking slowly along the beach. You're certain it's the same man you saw stagger from the sea. You hurry down the path, your heart pounding now. He's vanished, hasn't he, Kay? Nowhere in sight. Suddenly, you hear a familiar voice behind you.
4: Hello, Kay.
1: Oh, Jess.
4: Sorry, I didn't mean to startle you.
1: Oh, that's all right, Jess. I'm glad you're here.
4: I just thought I'd come down and take a look around on my own. I'm only the deputy sheriff, but...
1: You mean you believe my story of what happened last night, Jess?
4: Well, that you found a man on the beach? Why shouldn't I, Kay? I know you too well to think you'd make up a story like that for publicity purposes. Oh,
1: thank heaven someone believes me.
4: Well, as for it being Captain Yeager...
1: Of course there wasn't a Captain Yeager. But the photograph in the album, it's the same man.
4: Yes, I wonder if you could get that photograph for me. Quietly, that is. We don't want to alarm Mrs. Yeager.
1: Yes. Yes, I think so. I'll have to wait until she goes to sleep. It'll be sometime after 9.
4: I'll be waiting here. 9 o'clock.
1: Well, she might decide to read, however. It might be later. I'd better drive into the village in the morning and meet you there.
4: I could be here at 9 tonight, just in case.
1: No. No, I think we'd better wait until morning.
4: Okay. You got a few minutes now?
1: Yes, of course.
4: Let's walk down the beach. I'd like you to tell me what happened last night, exactly the way it happened. Every little detail you remember.
0: At last, Kay, you've found someone who believes in you. Jess Williams, the young deputy sheriff. The man you know you can trust. That night, you wait in your room for Mrs. Yeager to go to sleep. You glance casually through the San Francisco paper you bought at the village. And then suddenly, something you see on one of the inside pages startles you. A photograph of a man.
1: Carl Tassin. Deported gangster shot in gun battle with San Francisco police. The one-time underworld czar who had re-entered the United States illegally was slain... Yes, come in.
5: Evening, Miss Kay.
1: Oh, Dave, what is it?
5: I just saw Mrs. Yeager.
1: Yes?
5: She won't be wanting her hot milk tonight.
1: All right, Dave, thank you. I guess I'll go straight to bed.
5: Good idea.
1: Oh, Dave.
5: Yes?
1: Nothing, never mind.
5: Night, Miss Kay.
0: It suddenly occurred to you, didn't it, Kay, where you met the man whose picture you saw in the San Francisco paper? Yes, he's Carl Tassin, the gangster. And you saw him with old Dave 2 weeks ago, bumped into them accidentally one night as they were leaving his cottage. You remember how they hurried away when they saw you. You recall...

0: All Dave's pointed questions the next day. At the time, you gave little thought to the matter, but now you realize Dave was pumping you to see whether or not you got a close look at Tassin. You wonder about the whole chalk point setup. And then suddenly things begin to fall into place. Then you sit there thinking it out. Then you tiptoe down the hall to Mrs. Yeager's room and listen.
1: No.
0: You hear a voice, a man's voice. But you can't make out what he's saying.
2: Miss
0: and
2: Kay.
0: Then...
3: Dave!
2: Too bad you was listening, Miss Kay. Now you better go on in.
1: Now look, Mrs. Yeager, if...
3: Dave, what's the idea?
2: She was outside the door, ma'am, getting an earful.
3: Oh, I see. Come on in, Miss Fallon.
4: Well, well.
5: We've met before, haven't we?
4: That's right. On the beach last night. You, rescued me from the surf. Captain Yeager, that's me.
5: Really? I find that a little hard to believe.
4: So did the police, huh?
5: You planned the whole act. To discredit me.
4: Mrs. Yeager planned it. I preferred more violent action.
5: Mrs. Yeager!
3: Yes, Kay, I didn't want you to get hurt.
5: And all this because I happened to see a man outside of Dave's cottage 2 weeks ago. A gangster you had smuggled into the States. Carl Tassin.
4: That's right. After Tassin got himself knocked off, we figured you'd probably see his picture in the paper. Go to the police.
5: But after what happened last night, nobody would believe the story about Tassin either.
4: Right. In your case, the little girl who cried wolf once too often.
5: Very clever, Mr.
4: Norton. Captain Norton. Master of the freighter Western Star.
5: So that's how you get your clients to the States.
4: Carl Tassin was a special case, the kind of man we could have used. Actually, our main business is smuggling. We've got a great setup here, Miss Fallon, and you're not going to spoil it.
3: Well, what are you going to do, Captain?
4: What I should have done a long time ago, Mrs. Yeager, instead of going through that crazy routine of yours.
3: No, I won't allow it.
4: Oh, you won't allow it,
3: no.
4: Huh?
3: As long as I'm a partner and you're using my house as a rendezvous, what I say goes.
4: Not anymore. I'm running this, and you'll do as I say. You're in pretty deep, Mrs. Yeager. Don't forget that.
3: Now, listen to me.
4: Save your breath. It's the only way. It's this girl or us. All right, Miss Fallon. Suppose the two of us take a nice little stroll along the beach.
0: You're certain he's going to kill you, aren't you, Kay? Because you know too much. As you walk through the downstairs hall, you glance at the clock, a few minutes after 9. And then you realize if you'd listened to the deputy, agreed to let him wait for you at the beach, he'd be there now, close by, to save you. You move out of the house, Captain Norton right behind you, the gun in his hand. And the two of you go down the path to the beach.
4: All right, Miss Fallon, this is as far as we go.
5: Listen to me, Captain Norton.
4: Like I told the old lady, save it. You know, you're a nice-looking doll, Kay. Yeah. I sort of hate to do this, but I've got to think of that easy dough I'm making, those suckers who'll pay $5,000 to have me ease them into the States.
5: I wouldn't tell anyone.
4: Oh, sure, I bet you wouldn't. Sorry, baby. Sorry.

0: It all seems like a nightmare, doesn't it, Kay? The strange man staggering out of the sea, his complete disappearance. The realization that Chalk Point is the headquarters of a criminal smuggling ring. That even your employer, Mrs. Yeager, is a part of it. And then the walk to the beach with Captain Norton, the head of the organization. His decision to kill you. Yes, your mind is spinning when suddenly you realize you're lying on the couch in the study of Yeager House. And your friend Jess Williams, the deputy sheriff, is standing close by. Looking down on you. Smiling.
1: Hiya, Kay. Feeling all right?
2: I think so, Jess. How did I get here?
1: Well, you fainted.
2: But Captain Norton...
1: Easy now. He's in the other room, handcuffed to old Dave. Dave gave me the whole story of the racket, including Mrs. Yeager's part in it.
2: But Captain Norton had a gun. He was going to shoot
1: me. I know. I spotted the two of you when you left the house. When I saw you had you covered with a gun, I followed. Looks like I fired just in time.
2: You saved my life, Jess.
1: Yeah. Funny the way it happened, too. I wasn't intending to see you until tomorrow morning. But I was cruising around the village in the squad car a little while ago. And ran into Frankie Holden.
2: The youngster at the telegraph office?
1: Yeah. He had a telegram to deliver out this way. His bicycle was broken, so I gave him a lift.
2: You mean...
1: I mean a certain hit-and-run artist named Kay Fallon smashed Frankie's bicycle, left a very thoughtful note on it. Lucky you did, too. Otherwise, I wouldn't have picked Frankie up. Been out here tonight.

0: Featured in tonight's story were Bill Foreman as the Whistler, Virginia Gregg, Larry Thor, Isabel Randolph, Raymond Burr, Leo Cleary, and Britt Wood. The Whistler was produced and directed by George W. Allen, with story by Adrian Jean Doe, music by Wilbur Hatch, and was transmitted overseas by the Armed Forces Radio Service. The Whistler was entirely fictional, and all characters portrayed on The Whistler are also fictional. Any similarity of names or resemblance to persons living or dead is purely coincidental.
1: From the ABN Reel-to-Reel Library, the episode of The Whistler you just heard was first broadcast Sunday, September 7th, 1952. Its title, The Secret of Chalk Point. 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
2: 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Wilkie Collins, A Terribly Strange Bed. 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
5: Shortly after my education at college was finished, I happened to be staying in Paris with an English friend. We were both young men and lived, I'm afraid, rather a wild life in the city of our sojourn, and thus had probed the various refined pleasures suitable to our class, and search for others less elegant. Search for them in the neighborhood of the Palais Royal, which lies covertly against the dark River Seine, and from each closed doorway the small echoings of small promises.
6: Oh, that one, Henry. That doorway there.
5: Oh, you're drunk, Gerald.
6: Pleasantly, exquisitely, modestly, delicately am I drunk. And therefore...
5: Therefore what, Gerald?
6: The doorway I had suggested and the word Frascati painted on it. Noble word, noble mysteries.
5: I've been there.
6: Oh, sly, sly, sly and traitorous friend. You have been there. And alone, slyly, and without me.
5: And it has a ghastly kind of respectability. 5-franc respectability, and it would not amuse me. Come along, Gerald.
6: Come along, Gerald. That's it, Gerald. You're coming along very nicely.
5: What I want, Gerald...
6: Oh, what you want, Henry. Want and you shall find. Want and you shall find.
5: What I want is somewhere where we can see a little genuine blackguard, poverty-stricken gaming with no false gingerbread glitter thrown all over it.
6: No gingerbread for my friend. Thank you, sir.
5: A place not fashionable, not respectable. A place of evil, perhaps. And of emotions I've never known. Oh, Gerald, come along.
6: Gerald will not come along. Gerald is content here.
5: Look, listen to me.
6: Gerald is content here to lean his weariness and his search against this doorway. Against...
5: Gerald! The door had flung open behind him, and Gerald had fallen flat on his back, and for a while laughed, then with my help got up. And Gerald laughed no longer. For the room... The gaming room was tragedy. Mute, weird tragedy. And the quiet in the room, horrible. And the people of the room, a thin, haggard, long-haired young man whose sunken eyes fiercely watched the turning up of the cards and never spoke. The flabby, fat-faced, perspiring player who registered on a pasteboard how often black one and how often red. And never spoke. The dirty, wrinkled old man with the vulture eyes and the darn greatcoat who had lost his last sou and still looked on desperately. And never spoke. The voice of the croupier.
7: Red and black, make your bets. Red and black.
5: The voice of the croupier, dull, thick in the atmosphere of the room. We had entered on a laugh, but the spectacle before us was something to weep over. I'd found it. The pleasure I searched, I'd found it.
6: Henry.
5: Yeah?
6: Your eyes. The look in them.
5: Yes?
6: It's what you wanted, isn't it? The place of evil and of emotions you'd never...
5: I want to play.
6: Of course you do.
5: Come then.
7: Red and black, make your bets. Red and black, your bets. Red and black, your bets.
5: 1,000 francs on black.
7: Black. Black wins.
5: Leave it. All of it black.
6: Henry.
5: Shh, wait.
7: Black. Black wins.
5: Leave it. All of it black.
6: Henry.
5: Yes.
6: This is a passion deal.
5: No, no, not a passion. Idle amusement. Yes, only amusement. Wait.
7: Black.
5: All of it. All of it red. This time, red.
6: Oh, not passion, then. Intoxication, perhaps.
5: Yes, intoxication. As I have never known it, intoxication. Yes. Yes. Yes.
6: Which has become...
7: Red. Red wins.
5: All of it, red. And 10,000 more.
6: Oh, which has become passion.
5: Which has become passion.
7: Red. Red wings.
5: Now, the black croupier.
7: Black.
8: Oh, permit me, sir. Permit me to restore to their proper place the 2 coins which were dropped. There. In their proper place. 1,000 francs.
5: A tall man, and quite fat, pinched into a frogged and braided surtout. A man of goggling, bloodshot eyes, mangy mustaches, and a broken nose. And the dirtiest pair of hands I ever saw. Yet in the mad excitement, his look, his hands, held no repelling influence on me. For now, in the mad excitement, in the reckless triumph, I was ready to accept even such as he.
8: What wonderful luck is yours, sir. I pledge you my word of honor as an old soldier. In the course of my long experience in this sort of thing, never but never have I seen such luck as yours.
5: Thank you.
8: Go on, sir. Boldly, handsomely, break the bank.
5: I assure you, sir, I have every intention...
8: Do it then, sir. Go on, break the bank. My gallant English comrade, boldly, break the bank.
5: All of it, black. And I did go on. Went on at such a rate that in an hour...
7: Gentlemen, the bank has discontinued for tonight.
5: In an hour of a kind of ecstasy I had never known, all the notes and all the gold in the bank now lay in a heap under my hands. The whole floating capital of the gambling house under my hands, waiting to pour into my pockets.
8: No.
5: No?
6: No?
8: No, not in your pockets, sir. For no breeches pockets were ever sold could hold such heavy winnings.
5: Well, then how...
8: May I take your pocket handkerchief, sir? Thank you. Tie it up, sir. Tie it up in your handkerchief, as we used to tie up a bit of dinner in the army. Shovel it in. Now then, sir. 2 tight double knots each way, with your permission. And the money's safe.
5: Thank you.
8: Feel it, sir. Hard and round as a cannonball. Feel it. champagne, sir. I will buy you champagne.
5: No, thank you, I...
8: Well, for your friend, then.
6: For Henry's friend, then.
8: Amiable, gracious Englishman. Champagne! Champagne for the friend of the conqueror of the bank, and for me. Come, sirs, to my table. I am Fabian Nero, gallant sir. And you?
5: Henry Calder. And this is my friend, Gerald Titchener.
8: Henry, Gerald, Fabian. Lovely, lovely, lovely. Henry? Gerald?
9: Thank you.
8: Henry and Gerald.
6: Fabian. Hey, we are friends, aren't we?
8: To have touched your sleeves, to have you seated here beside me. This old soldier's heart will burst. My eyes will weep. My hands will... Ah, the champagne. Yeah. A toast, gentlemen. A toast to...
5: Not for me, please.
8: Oh, of course not for you. Gerald and I, then.
6: You and Gerald, Fabian.
8: A toast to the goddess Fortune, who embraced tonight our Henry and smiled secretly upon him and nestled very close. The goddess Fortune, gentlemen. An English cheer. Hurrah, hurrah, hurrah.
6: Hurrah, hurrah, hurrah.
8: Ah. Hurrah, hurrah, hurrah.
6: Hurrah, hurrah, hurrah. Ah, Fabian, quickly enough.
5: Gerald, you were tipsy before. Now you'll...
8: Henry, not to permit the golden blood of France to flow through the veins of this vivacious Englishman. And Gerald, your friend. Oh, shame, Henry, shame. Drink, Gerald.
6: Toast to France. To the present company. To the croupier.
8: And the croupier's wife.
6: And the croupier's daughter. The croupier's daughter's... And to ladies elsewhere. And to ladies...
5: I should like coffee, Fabian.
8: Coffee?
5: Coffee. For me and for Gerald. For intoxication...
8: Well, is... coffee it shall be. Coffee. Coffee for the darling of fortune. Coffee.
5: The word pronounced by Fabian Nero seemed to have a magical effect on the company present. They suddenly had lost interest and all rose to depart. Probably they had expected to profit by my intoxication, by the proffering of champagne. But finding I would have none of it, had now abandoned all hope of thriving pleasantly on my winnings. Whatever their motive might be, at any rate they went away in a body. And the silence of before was now deeper than ever. Then from a sort of vestibule at the far corner of the room, a woman appeared, bearing a tray of coffee and glasses, and walked towards us, enveloped in silence. Woman of emaciated face and burning bright eyes and wisps of colorless hair drifting across her rouged cheeks.
10: Your coffee, sir.
5: Thank you.
10: You will find it strong and good.
5: Thank you.
10: Strong and good, handsome sir. Here you are, sir.
5: Thank you, for I am parched with thirst. And it was kind of you and of Fabian and gracious... And generous.
8: How wise you are, Henry, to drink this coffee of Millie's. The coffee of Millie Prudhomme.
10: Millie Prudhomme.
6: Divine, Millie. Beautiful Millie Prudhomme.
10: Oh, handsome sir. Will you have coffee?
6: No. Champagne, Millie. To drink your beauty.
8: How wiser than your friend, Gerald. To drink coffee and rid yourself of your little amiable exaltation of spirits before you think of going home. And you must, my good and gracious friend. Oh, for with all that money...
10: Good and gracious friend.
8: With all that money to take home tonight, it is a sacred duty to yourself to have your wits about you. Drink, Henry. Drink your coffee. You are known to be a winner to an enormous extent by several gentlemen present tonight who are but mortal men, sir, and have their own amiable weaknesses. Drink, Henry. Who'd surely rob and murder if you were to...
5: Wait. Wait.
8: Oh, yes, dear Henry?
5: I'm ill. I'm very...
8: What?
10: He is ill. Very ill. I will weep.
6: Henry is ill and I am drunk. Millie will sob. Will you sob, Millie?
5: Ill. A fit of giddiness. The room whirls round and round, furiously.
6: Henry!
5: Your voice deafens me, furiously.
8: Oh, my dear friend, my dear friend. Madness to go home in your state. You would be robbed, murdered. You need a walking and then a sleep, and not a murdering.
10: A walking and then sleep, and in a safe place, Henry.
5: Yeah. Yes, walk. Sleep.
8: In a safe place. The place of Millie Prudhomme. A rooming house above the game room. And the capital beds of Millie's rooming house.
5: I don't...
10: Madness to go to your own home. Sleep at Millie Prudhomme's. And tomorrow...
8: Go home safely with your winnings. Tomorrow, in full flow of life, and in broad daylight. Tomorrow.
5: Gerald.
6: Fabian's right, Henry. If anyone needs sleep, you surely need it.
5: Come then. Quickly.
8: Come then, quickly. I will help you. Put your arm about me. That's the dear boy.
6: Millie? Millie.
10: Yes, Gerald. Come.

0: Inch her, Henry. Here. The choicest room of Millie Prudhomme. The capital bed there. And the tasteful furnishing. And the deep sleep to be had. And the safe one. Till tomorrow, Henry.
1: I don't know how to thank you.
0: No, you have thanked me enough already with the exaltation of your splendid company. And that I could have been of some small service to your small malady. Oh, Millie.
2: Well, let me go, Gerald. Oh, handsome sir.
0: Come, Millie. Henry wants his sleep.
3: Oh, divine, Millie. Divine. Oh, Henry, Millie Prudhomme, she...
4: Gerald passed into his particular oblivion in the middle of a sentence. I walked over and locked the door. Then I took my money, my winnings wrapped in a handkerchief, and placed beneath the pillow of my bed. I lay down. My senses still swam, and I looked up at the heavily brocaded canopy, and it seemed to move. Somehow to move. And for an instant I thought, this was a terribly strange bed.

0: Autolite is bringing you Mr. Peter Lawford in Wilkie Collins' A Terribly Strange Bed. 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
0: And now, Autolite brings back to our Hollywood soundstage Mr. Peter Lawford in Elliot Lewis's production of A Terribly Strange Bed, a tale well calculated to keep you in suspense.
3: I could not sleep. Restlessness took me over and I got out of bed. There was the dim, quiet flicker of a single candle, and next to it, a washstand. I plunged my face into the water. There was a single chair, and I sat down and tried to compose myself. Slowly, slowly, the giddiness left me. A shutter. And a window. Shutter attached by a single hinge and flapping against the side of the house. And no lock on the window. No way of locking the window.
4: Henry.
3: Gerald. Gerald, are you up?
4: Where?
3: In a room. Over the gaming place. It's all right. I've locked the door. But the window, it's...
4: Window. And there's a window.

0: Did you hear? I was wide awake, and every one of my senses seemed to be preternaturally sharpened. Piano and a song I had never heard, and then behind it... the laughter. Wide awake, yet somehow the effects of whatever drug I had drunk seemed suddenly to arise again. And for an instant toy with my perception so that I reached for the wall to steady myself lest I fall down. Leaned against the wall for support.
1: The jollity of the evening, Mildred, and the youth from England. Oh, dear Millie, dear Millie, dear Millie.
2: So it is. And Fabian, Fabian, Fabian, Fabian, the youth and his friend, and the handkerchief now.
1: He's such a dear boy.
2: Yes.
1: He's such a dear boy.
2: Yes.
1: He's such a dear boy. He's such a dear boy.
0: The moment their voices wavered and fled, a kind of melancholy seized me. I walked over to the window and looked out. Looked out upon blackness, a swarm of blackness. No shapes definable could be made out through the gloom, except a lighter grayness of a sort. As if an abutment of some kind, I supposed. Directly across the window and somewhat below it, but how far across and to what length below I could not determine. For all purposes then, I knew only that we were above the street level in some three stories. And having felt the walls directly adjacent the window, I found them to be sheer. No one could enter there. I walked over to the bed and took a pillow and placed it beneath Gerald's head. The bed again, and I lay down. This bed that now I was lying upon, I must again describe to you. A four-post bed with a regular top lined with chintz. The regular fringed valance all around. It was ridiculous now that I tried to sleep. I couldn't even close my eyes. I resolved then to beguile the tedium of my wakefulness by making inventory of every article of furniture I could see. Window, washstand, chest, chair, dressing table, picture. Upon the wall opposite the bed, a picture. A fellow in a high Spanish hat crowned with a plume of towering feathers. A swarthy, sinister ruffian, looking upward, it might be, at some tall gallows on which he was going to be hanged. Such was the picture. Another chair, candlestick, picture. It seemed to be moving. The hat had been pulled over the eyes, and there, the hat itself was gone. The hat was gone, the plumes, the... Was the bed moving? No. No, it was but a brief and terrible dream. How could the top of a bed move? Brief and terrible dream, trick of the eye, and the mind's going down for a moment into sleep. Yet I let my mind say it. The top of the bed had moved. Gerald. Gerald, wake up.
3: Huh?
0: Open your eyes.
3: Well, now what?
0: Shh, quietly. Keep your voice in a quiet tone.
3: Why, what?
0: Shh, listen. Above you. Directly above you. Look, there's a picture. Do you see it?
3: Yes.
0: A minute ago, the man was wearing a hat. He was wearing a hat. Now he is not.
3: My friend, you're very drunk. I'm very proud of you. You fool.
0: Listen to me.
3: All right, Henry.
0: Where there was a hat is now a peephole, and we are being watched.
3: All right, Henry.
0: Now stay where you are, but be alert.
3: All right, Henry. Henry.
0: Yes.
3: What are you going to do?
0: Make sure of a thing.
3: What thing?
0: The bed.
3: What?
0: Keep your eye on the canopy. I'm going to lie in the bed now, Gerald, and make sure that they're not trying to murder us.
3: How?
0: By feigning sleep.
3: What?
0: By feigning sleep, Gerald, just that. Now, quiet.
4: Yes.
0: Now, I am constitutionally anything but timid. I have been on more than one occasion in peril of my life, and I have not lost my self-possession for an instant. But when the conviction settled on my mind that the bedtop was actually moving, it loosed a feeling within me, foreign, laced through with terror. So I lay there, motionless, speechless, breathless. The candle spent went out, but the moonlight still brightened the room. I lay there. It descended. The whole canopy came down. Close down.
4: Henry.
0: I lay there.
4: Henry.
0: Literally spellbound by what was happening.
4: Out of bed.
0: At once I could not tell whether reality was here or my imagination was taking hold.
4: Quickly, before they...
0: Closer. Closer.
4: Henry.
0: Gerald's voice shattered this warm sea of fascination that bound me, and I leapt from the bed.
5: Look. Look, Henry.
0: Yes.
5: There. The middle of the bed top. The huge wooden screw.
0: Like a press. To smother me and relieve me of my winnings and then kill you.
6: Doctor! Mr. Carter, open! Unlock the door! Open!
0: The light of the morning, Gerald, and look! It comes up and through the window, across the narrow shaft. Another building. We can leap it.
5: Oh, not I.
0: What?
5: No, not I. My legs are still unsteady. If I should stand up on that sill, I'd fall into space.
0: Well, then wait.
5: And hurry!
0: Yes!
5: Hurry! Hurry!
0: The rest of my story is soon told. From the building next door, I reached the ground and sought police. With them, I returned. And Mr. Fabian was seized, as was Mrs. Prudhomme. The police congratulated me on my good fortune and Gerald's on his, and told us that they would probably never know how many people had been smothered in this diabolical bed. So tightly was the canopy pressed to the bed that I could not retrieve my money. The mechanism had to be released from the room above. The police bade us go, and finding ourselves walking homeward, Gerald said to me,
7: I know a place where gambling is carried on at such a fever pitch that you'll be carried to the heights of excitement.
0: Needless to imagine, I refused to go along with Gerald. My adventure cured me of ever again trying Rouge et Noir as an amusement. The sight of a green cloth with packs of cards and heaps of money on it will henceforth be associated in my mind with the sight of a bed canopy descending to suffocate me in the silence and the darkness of the night.

0: Suspense. Presented by Autolite. Tonight's star, Mr. Peter Lawford.
1: Here are the results of the great $100,000 Autolite family charity drawing. Over 5,200,000 entries were received for this event. Last week, the final drawing was held in New York under the supervision of a distinguished committee. Here are the names in the order of their selection. $50,000 will be distributed to the charity or charities designated by Desi L. Irish of Vallejo, California. $20,000 will go to the charity or charities designated by Lucille Foisy of Miami, Florida. $5,000 to the charity designated by Vincent W. Sisler of Howe, Indiana. $3,000 to the charity designated by Stuart Smith of Ogdensburg, New York. And $2,000 to the charity designated by L.G. Bridgewater of Kennewick, Washington. These people and 20 others who will each designate $1,000 to their favorite charities have all been notified. And now this is Harlow Wilcox wishing you a summer of safe driving with the reminder that wherever you travel, from bumper to taillight, you're always right with Autolite.
0: Next Tuesday night, June 15th, we will continue with a new series of suspense programs. At that time and through the summer, we hope that you will join us and that we will be able each Tuesday night to keep you in suspense. Suspense is produced and directed by Elliot Lewis, with music composed by Lucian Morawick and conducted by Lud Gluskin. A Terribly Strange Bed was adapted for Suspense by Morton Fine and David Friedkin, from the story by Wilkie Collins. In tonight's story, Ben Wright was heard as Gerald, Paula Winslow as Mildred, Joseph Kearns as Fabian, and Vic Perrin as the croupier.
1: Peter Lawford may currently be seen co-starring in the Columbia picture It Should Happen to You.
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0: You're listening to Suspense Hour on ABN, the Antioch Broadcasting Network. The episode of Suspense you just heard was first broadcast Monday, June 7th, 1954, 72 years ago today. Its title? Terribly Strange Bed. This episode of Suspense originally aired Thursday, June 7th, 1951, 75 years ago today. Its title? Tell You Why I Shouldn't Die.
1: 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Autolite brings you the story of a man who would live as long as he kept talking. Tell You Why I Shouldn't Die, starring Mr. Richard Widmark.
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4: All right, Nat. Make your pitch. I got time.
5: Charlie, it's good to see you, Charlie. How about a drink?
4: Is that the best you can do? You with a big mouth, offer me a drink? Haven't you got a pitch to hand out? Are you pure as the driven snow and everybody else is wrong? Oh, come on, sell me a big order, Nat. Because I got time. Plenty of time. I gotta wait till the cops get here. Don't let them make everything perfect for you. We got lots of time, Nat.
5: Now, listen, Charlie.
4: Oh, that's no routine. Please, Nat, give me the routine. Make me mad, real mad.
5: Charlie, you're a friend of mine. For friends, I haven't got a routine.
4: You always got a routine, Nat. You're a pitch man. Pitch.
5: All right, Charlie. You've come in here to kill me. You got a gun, you stand there, the gun's pointing at my head. Everything's just dandy. You're gonna kill me. And why? Because you claim I broke up you and your girl. I ruined your life. And before you die, you're going to kill me. But you're not sure. You're not sure you got all the facts. You're not sure you didn't get everything twisted up. The fact that you're not shooting ought to be proof that you're willing to listen to a little logic and a little reason, and that's exactly what I'm going to give you. Now, Charlie, I want you to go back a few weeks. Back to that night when you and Eileen were in her dressing room. Sorry to bust in here, kids, but there's a little thing I'd like to take up with Eileen. You don't mind, do you, Charlie?
4: No, I don't mind. I'll be in the wings, Eileen.
5: Eileen, I just got a couple of tickets to the roulette on 5th. Swell bunch of new acts.
6: Not tonight, Matt.
5: Look, their act leaves in a few nights. You're going to be working. Now, if you don't go tonight, you'll miss it. And show business is your racket. You ought to be up on all the new things that come around.
6: But I promised Charlie we'd maybe go to a movie.
5: Baby, I'm not going to woo you tonight. I'm not out to escort you, man and dame. I'm merely posing a professional problem. Do you or do you not want to catch the greatest new act that ever was put on a stage?
6: Sorry, Nat.
5: Okay, that's the final word. But you know how you wanted to see Elmira Shue and the Four Laughs.
6: Are they playing?
5: Last night, Saturday.
6: All right, Nat. I guess it wouldn't hurt this one night.
5: Atta girl.
6: I'll be ready at 7:30.
5: 6:30. We'll snag a meal.
6: 6:30, then.
5: Swell. See you tonight, honey. Now, it's true. I took her out. Just Just a second now, Charlie. Put that gun down for a second. Let me finish. There, that's it. You see, it was a purely professional evening as far as intention is concerned. However, that does not alter the fact that something happens between a man and a woman. I'd be a fool to tell you I didn't feel a great deal of affection for her that evening. I did, but it is also true, my friend, that it takes two to make a romance. Eileen came along very nicely. Now, let me ask you something, Charlie. Would you want a girl as your wife who was as susceptible to romantic pressure as Eileen was? Can you honestly and truthfully and with any sincerity say yes to that question? The answer's obvious. Of course not. To continue. After the show, I took her up to her place. We had a drink. She turned on the lights. She turned on the radio. She did, mind you. I just sat there. And she came over, sat down next to me.
6: I feel guilty, Nat. Guilty as sin. Why did you lie to me about that act being at the roulette?
5: What's the difference? You had a good time. Why feel guilty?
6: Well, you know, Charlie, all alone.
5: You love him?
6: I think so. I'm almost sure. I just want a little time, that's all.
5: Eileen, you're kidding yourself.
6: What do you mean?
5: You don't love him. You never could love him. He hasn't got any class. He used to be a fighter. He's got a crease in his schnoz. You're miles above him.
6: He's gentle, and he's sweet, he's kind.
5: Look, you talking about a man or a house dog?
6: More than that. I never met anybody like Charlie. He worships me. He'll do anything for me. I mean it, Matt. He actually worships me.
5: Unhealthy.
6: I don't know.
5: Look, would you indulge me for a moment, strictly for demonstration?
6: Depends what?
5: I'm going to put my arms around you. Like this. Okay, so far, so good. Now, if you're the kind of girl I think you are, this is the first time you've had another man's arms around you for a year. Ever since you've been going with Charlie. Don't say anything. Don't want to hear a thing.
6: What now?
5: Kiss me.
6: Nat, you're the greatest pitchman on the island.
5: I beg your pardon. This is strictly demonstration. Kiss me. Fine. Now, I've been frank with you. I want you to be frank with me. Was that A, better? B, worse? C, similar to Charlie? Don't answer right away.
6: It was better. Oh, Matt.
5: Eileen, you don't want Charlie.
6: No.
5: You want me.
6: Yes.
5: You want me more than anything else in the world.
6: Yes.
5: Eileen, I'm nuts about you.
6: Oh, kiss me.
5: Now, Charlie, would you consider me a well-adjusted individual if I went into that apartment and failed to make love to Eileen? Would you believe me if I told you I tipped my hat, said goodnight at the door? Certainly not. Now, I could lie to you, Charlie. I could hand you every story in the book. And what would it get me? A bullet through my head, right? Right. Therefore, you're going to get the truth. After that evening, after we decided we were going to get married, we went to you and informed you as to our plans. Now, could anything have been more on the level, Charlie? Ask yourself that. And then I sent her out. You remember our conversation at that time.
4: I'm going to break your neck.
5: Hold it, Charlie. Now you listen to me. Eileen and I are in love. We've been in love for a long time. We're going to get married.
4: You work your spiel on her, you and your fast talk. I'm going to shove that fast talk right down your throat.
5: Charlie, sit down. Have a drink. Calm down. Now you want to suffer? Living your life with somebody who could never love you?
4: She told me she loved me.

0: figured out. You mixed me all up. Matt, is it true, all those things you said about her?
1: Every single word. Charlie, we're too old to lie to each other. We've been friends too long.
0: I never knew. I never knew.
1: Now, don't worry, Charlie. The right one will come along. I'll be there to give my blessings. All the luck in the world, Charlie. You're a great guy. Much better than we'll ever be.
0: Thanks, Nat. You're all right.
2: We went to Reno to get married, as you know. Now, I could tell you she ran away with somebody else. I could tell you she decided not to go through with it, but nothing of the sort was the case. I left her in Reno. And why? Because I suddenly realized I wasn't really in love with her. You see, the night before, I happened to meet this girl at the bar of the Dorwick in Reno. This other girl was your type, Charlie. And all the time I was with her, I said to myself, you ought to bring this girl back for Charlie. This is the girl for him.
3: Thanks.
4: Another drink?
3: No, I better get going.
4: At 9:30?
3: I'm supposed to meet somebody.
4: You just got your papers today, right?
3: Yeah. I'm a free woman as of tonight.
4: Then who are you running to meet? Another entangling alliance? What's the point? Out of the frying pan into the fire.
3: Oh, this is just friendship.
4: That's how it begins. But you'll be worse than the other one.
3: What about you?
4: Me? You don't have to worry about me.
3: Because of that girl you're with?
4: My sister.
3: Oh, sure.
4: That's right.
3: I really have to get going.
4: Yeah, sure, I understand. Go make a fool of yourself again. Are you busy tomorrow night?
3: What did you have in mind?
4: Nothing spectacular. Just me. 6:30, a ride, dinner, see Nevada.
3: It's a date.
2: So we traveled around. Sure, I knew she had money. I'm no fool, Charlie, but you can't buy affection for money. That's one thing you learn in life. She'd have to have more than money as far as I was concerned. And I was as honest as anybody could be with Eileen. I sent her home to you. To you, Charlie. The fact that she didn't go back to you had nothing whatever to do with what I told her. So believe me, Charlie, when I got back to New York, I was the most surprised man in the world when you came up to my place and gave me that piece of information.
0: Nat, you gotta help me, Nat.
4: Yeah, you look terrible.
0: No, look, Nat, I didn't know what I was doing. I saw her. I was like a madman.
4: What happened?
0: I heard she was coming to town, so I waited for her, and I followed her home, and I did it.
4: Did what?
0: I killed her, Nat. I took my gun, and I killed Eileen.

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And now, Autolite brings back to our Hollywood soundstage Mr. Richard Widmark in Elliot Lewis's production of Tell You Why I Shouldn't Die, a tale well calculated to keep you in suspense.

0: Charlie, when you told me that you'd killed Eileen, all the anger rose up in me. But then when I saw you as you really were, a poor, scared guy who needed help, I pitied you, Charlie, as I pity you now. And even in your desperation, I still pitied you, even though you said things that hurt. Yes, Charlie, hurt deep down here.
1: You made me do it, Nat. I'd never have done it if you hadn't made me do it.
0: Now, that's no way to talk, Charlie.
1: Nat, you've always been my friend. You were the one who told me about her in the first place. You've always been the best friend I had, Nat. You gotta help me.
0: Charlie, you're not gonna like what I'm gonna tell you to do.
1: I can't give myself up. They'd kill me. They'd try me for murder.
0: Charlie, there's no other choice.
1: There is. A friend of mine owns a boat. Now, the same friend of mine, he told me that you were going with a girl in Reno who had some money. You got some money, Nat. Give me $500.
0: Look, I don't know where you're getting your information, Charlie, but I went out with this girl strictly because I liked her. Money had nothing to do with it. She never gave me one single solitary cent. And besides, do you think I'd allow you to become a fugitive? Do you think my conscience would ever let me alone, knowing that I sent you out into a life of hiding?
1: Don't give me a pitch, Nat. All I want is $500. You got a nice apartment. You got a silk dressing gown. Now, don't tell me you ain't got $500.
0: All right, Charlie. Just to show you, I've got nothing but a soft heart. This'll put you on...
2: What ship did you say?
1: The Marianne Frederica.
0: Yeah, that's right. All right, this'll get you on. $500, Charlie. You don't deserve it, you know that.
1: Thanks, Nick. I'm sorry I talked that way.
0: Now get out.
1: You bet, Ned. I'll never forget this.
0: Hello, operator. Would you please be so kind as to get me the police department? Wait, Charlie. Please give a guy the right of explanation. Now let's look over the facts. Number one, you killed her. I didn't kill her. The man next door didn't kill her. My grandfather didn't kill her. You killed her, so that makes you a murderer. I admit very frankly that I did call the police. And why? Because I knew that if you ran away, they'd get you, Charlie. You'd be already convicted. You wouldn't have a chance. So you see what I did, Charlie? I took my life in my hands just to give you a chance at your trial, taking the chance you'd think I was a double-crosser. Oh, Charlie, when they sent for me down at the station after you'd been picked up, when I saw you sitting there, those lights on you, your shirt open and the sweat, and your hair disheveled. When I saw that, Charlie, I cried. You didn't see that, did you? Oh, I did, Charlie. Tears were running down my face. And ordinarily, I'm not known as a sentimental man.
3: Recognize him?
0: Yes. Charlie, it's me. Nat.
1: You turned me in. What'd you turn me in for?
0: Charlie.
3: Does he have an attorney?
0: You'll have to ask him. Lieutenant, could I talk to you alone?
3: Sure. Come on out here.
0: Lieutenant, I've got a young lady waiting for me, so I've got to rush. That is, if you don't need me anymore.
3: Well, just a few questions.
0: Sure thing. But before you begin, could I make a small statement?
3: It may be repeated in court.
0: That's just what I want. Well, I went with Eileen for a long time. Took her to Reno. We were going to get married. And she came back here when we decided not to go through with it. I was going with this other girl, Barbara. We're in love. I had nothing whatever to do with the crime.
3: All right. What was Charlie to Eileen?
0: He was in love with her. He came to my apartment tonight, told me he'd killed her. He asked me for money to get aboard a boat. I gave it to him to save my own life. I saw he was desperate. Then I called you. That be all?
3: That'll be all for Charlie.
0: You see, I told him the absolute truth. I'm that kind of a guy, Charlie. Now, if you want to kill a man for telling the truth, that's perfectly all right with me. But before you pull any triggers, try to remember my testimony in court. That was the truth, too. You remember, Charlie, I tried my best for it.
4: Will you tell the court what your relationship was with Miss Eileen Bishop?
0: I certainly will. Be more than happy to. It was love.
2: I loved her. She loved me. It was that simple. But things like that break up.
4: You made love to her when she was engaged to the defendant?
2: She made love to me.
4: But you acceded to her advances.
2: Mr. Bjornson, Eileen was a very lovely girl. But if for one moment I had even one inkling that she loved Charlie, the defendant, never for a moment would I have considered forcing myself into such a relationship.
4: Mr. Driscoll, you're a salesman, aren't you?
2: A pitchman. I sell gadgets at Coney Island.
4: You're a pretty fast talker, aren't you?
2: I plied my profession since I was a boy. My father was a pitchman.
4: Did you ever sell the defendant anything?
2: No, sir. I don't sell merchandise to friends.
4: On the contrary, Mr. Driscoll. You sold the defendant the biggest bill of goods of your life. That will be all.
2: When they sentenced you to life imprisonment, I smiled. Yes, Charlie, I was happy. I was happy because I felt maybe I had something to do with the leniency of the court. Maybe because the jury thought I'd prodded you into a murder, which, of course, was totally untrue, as you know. Maybe by being a villain, I'd made things a little better for you. And then what do you do? Instead of making things easy for yourself, instead of being thankful for your good luck, you negotiate a break and boom, you're out of jail. Charlie, when I heard about that jailbreak, my heart hit the bottom of my stomach. I can't tell you how I felt. I thought you'd gone crazy. Well, you had.
5: What are you going to do, Nat?
2: I got to get out of town, Barbara. He'll be after me first thing. He knows he'll never get away with it. He wants only one thing, to get me.
5: I can call for reservations. We can leave on the next plane.
2: Yeah, that's the best thing to do. Get out of here till I get him again.
5: I don't know what I'd do if anything happened to you, Nat.
2: Oh, you're wonderful, honey.
5: You get packed. I'll phone for the tickets.
2: No, I got a better idea. Car, we'll be free to go places.
5: Whatever you say, Nat. But please, let's hurry.
2: I was hoping so hard for you, Charlie. You'll never know. Because killing me would guarantee your death, Charlie. And I felt bad enough about the whole thing, let alone have my death be the cause of yours. What is revenge? A moment, and then the suffering begins. So Barbara and I left for the South. We got as far as South Carolina, near Charleston, when Barbara told me the news.
5: I heard it on the radio, Nat. They got him.
2: They did?
5: In New York City. Just picked him up.
2: Oh.
5: Darling, we're safe.
2: Yeah. Boy, that's a big relief. I was really scared there for a while.
5: Yeah. It's all over now, honey.
2: Yeah.
5: We can go back home.
2: That's right. It's all over. Come on, let's get out of this hole.
5: Yeah.

0: Feels good to be back, huh?
1: Feels wonderful.
2: Come here. Oh, baby, what would I do without you?
1: Let it ring.
2: Might be important. No more. Yeah?
3: Nat?
0: Oh, yes. Yes, Lieutenant.
3: Well, I got a promotion. The last time it was Sergeant. Is the same one that was there last time there this time?
0: Well, I'm glad you got him, Lieutenant.
3: That's just it, baby. I was just wondering if you were still in town.
0: No, no, I'm back now that everything's all right again.
3: I don't know what you mean, baby doll, honey, sweetheart. If I was really the lieutenant, I'd tell you that Charlie is still on the loose and liable to show up at your place any minute.
0: What?
3: That's right. Better pack up, or they'll be packing you up. Bye, sweetheart.
0: So long, Lieutenant, and thanks for the information. All right.
1: You're hurting
0: What's
1: me.
0: A big idea?
1: What?
0: He's loose. He's still loose. What's a big idea?
1: No! Stay away from me.
0: You want to get me killed, don't you?
1: Sure he's loose. He's loose and he's going to get you, Nat. Right here.
0: It's a sweet trick getting me back to town, back to the apartment.
1: How many other lieutenants have you talked to lately?
0: That was Lieutenant...
1: Stop it! Stop it! I could hear her voice cracking all the way over here. For once, you're not going to talk yourself out of anything, Nat. Charlie's going to be here soon.
0: I'm going to call the police.
1: Too late, Nat. You left town. The police didn't have anything to protect you. We're gone. This place was empty, remember?
0: What?
1: Go on, Nat. Talk. Talk loud and fast. You're going to need every word.
0: I'm getting out of here.
1: You're going to wait here till he comes.
0: Get out of my way.
1: Nat! I never knew I could hate anybody as much as I hate you. Smooth, fast talk.
0: Shut up!
1: You broke me, Nat. Like you broke Eileen, like you broke Charlie, like you broke everybody you ever met.
0: Get out of my
1: He's
0: way.
1: He's coming up the stairs. Hear him, Nat?
0: Get out of my way.
1: Talk yourself out the back way. Go on, Nat. Talk.
0: Charlie.
4: Get out, lady. Get out of here. You didn't get out of town like I expected, Nat. You just sat up here waiting. All right. Make your pitch. I got time.
0: So there are your reasons, Charlie. You see, I've told you the truth to the best of my ability. So you see, that's the case I present to you for your inspection. Listen. Listen, they're outside. The police, they're here. Okay. Shoot me and get the chair. Or else here's my offer, Charlie. Come with me and I'll help you get away. I've never stopped being your friend, Charlie, despite how you might have felt about me. I've got some money, too. Not much, but some. And I'm sure, Charlie, with my connections, we could get you out of the country. I've never lost faith in you, Charlie. And even now, during your present difficulties, I still haven't lost faith. That's friendship, Charlie. That's what I offer you. Not to save my life, but to save yours. Because, Charlie, you can shoot me down dead. Right now, blow my head off. But I'll die loving you, Charlie. Loving you with my dying breath.
5: You're through, Pitchman?
0: Yes, Charlie. I'm through.
5: No dice.

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1: 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Tell You Why I Shouldn't Die was written for Suspense by David Ellis. In tonight's play, Hi Everback was heard as Charlie, Kathy Lewis as Barbara, and Joy Terry as Eileen. Featured in the cast were Larry Thor, Joseph Kearns, and Mary Shipp. Our thanks to 20th Century Fox Studios, who made possible Richard Widmark's appearance tonight. 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

0: The National Broadcasting Company invites you by transcription to join The Chase. There is always the hunter and the hunted, the pursuer and the pursued. It may be the voice of authority, or a race with death and destruction, the most relentless of the hunters. There are times when laughter is heard as counterpoint, and moments when sheer terror is the theme. But always there is the chase. And the chase for easy riches leads only up to the blind alleys of frustration and sudden death.
1: It's okay, Red. I'm alone.
2: Did you watch your step as you came up the street like I asked you?
1: I wasn't born yesterday.
2: I heard you were in Minneapolis, so I figured I'd give you a buzz.
1: All right, you buzzed me. I'm here. So what?
2: Still the same hunk of pig iron, her nails. You didn't change since we last met up with each other in Leavenworth.
1: Get to the point, Red. I'm a busy man.
2: Busy doing what? Conning suckers into a pool game?
1: What, are you trying to be comical?
2: Don't put on them big shot manners for me, baby. I knew you when. I know you now. According to the boys, you're on your uppers. You ain't pulled a job in over 6 months. You got your tongue hanging out for a little moolah. Correct?
1: Correct.
2: It's better. Just so as we know how we stand.
1: Well, what's on your mind, Red? Stop stalling.
2: I got a job.
1: Where?
2: Here in Minneapolis. I come all the way up here special from Detroit.
1: What kind of job?
2: Bank.
1: What bank?
2: Midway Trust.
1: But...
2: Did I say something funny?
1: Why don't you take a crack at Fort Knox if you want something easy?
2: Look, baby, I can get sidekicks for this haul by the dozen. I picked you because you're handy with a Roscoe. You're the best soup artist in the business. You want in or don't you?
1: Keep talking. Let's hear the rest of it.
2: There's going to be a big take a week from tomorrow. Transferring cash from St. Paul to Minneapolis. It's staying in the Midway Trust for 24 hours until they ship it east.
1: How much?
2: Hold your hat.
1: How much?
2: $1 million.
1: $1 million?
2: In fives, tens, fifties, and hundreds. Easy to spend, hard to trace. It's like eating whipped cream off a cake.
1: What makes you think you can crack the Midway Trust? They got the most modern stuff on the market. The joint is loaded with electric eyes and screwball trip-ups. They made a fort out of that bank after the last holdup 5 years ago.
2: I know.
1: Then how are you going to get in?
2: You'll find out soon.
1: What is this, a whodunit? Why all the mystery?
2: First, I want to know if you're in.
1: What's my cut?
2: 20%.
1: Well, who gets the other 80?
2: Never mind who gets the 80. There's three others in the shindig. They each get 10%.
1: Well, that leaves 50 for you.
2: You know, like? Get out of here. Drop dead.
1: Well, maybe I do like. First, I want to know what the gimmick is.
2: Looks like the meeting is really getting started. Keep your shirt on.
3: Hiya, Red, my leg. Yeah. How's the boy, Red?
2: Right down and get in here. Anybody see you come into the house?
3: Oh, you think I'm a patsy? Hey, who's this?
2: Pete Nails Hagen. This is Charlie Parks, Nails.
3: Nails Hagen? I heard a lot about you, mister. Ain't you the guy
1: Is this joker in on it too, Red?
2: He was in before you, Nails, and you can still walk out. Charlie's the best cover in the business. He can look like he's part of a lamppost. He can also drive better than anybody else I ever met. If you got any objections to Charlie, you better keep him to yourself.
1: Don't get touchy. I was only asking.
3: Oh, I wouldn't pull any bonus, Mr. Hagen. Besides, there won't be no bonus to pull, Red. Red's got the smoothest setup you ever saw. Why
2: All
3: are you
2: right,
3: here?
2: All right, Charlie, tie a can to it.
3: Well, sure, Red. Sure.
1: More company?
4: Good evening.
2: Hiya, Captain. Come on in. Boys, I want you to meet Captain Bob Anderson. He used to be a top airline pilot. Only he got bounced for hitting a bottle. Right, Captain?
4: Just call me Anderson and forget about that captain business.
2: Sure, we all make mistakes. Meet Nails Hagen, Charlie Parks.
3: Hi.
4: Hello.
1: Hi.
4: Glad to know you.
2: Now, when we leave the bank with the haul, Anderson is going to be waiting for us at the airfield. You'll cop a plane and we head north across Canada. How's that for a getaway, Nails?
1: Sounds great. But there's a couple of questions I'd like to ask.
3: Shoot.
1: Where's he going to cop that plane? You think the airlines are going to stand around while we're taking Connie's for souvenirs?
2: You know, Nails, when you was a baby, I bet you were hard to get along with. Did you ever believe in Santa Claus?
1: I don't see no beard on Anderson.
4: I'll take over a twin-engine cargo plane about 10 minutes before you arrive at the field. Don't worry about it. I know my way around, and no one will be the wiser until we're aloft.
2: Does that answer your question, sweetie pie?
1: It answers one. Then I got another.
2: Yeah?
1: How do we get into the Midway Bank and Trust and get out again?
2: It's your answer now.
1: What the...
5: Hello, Red.
2: Gents, I want you to meet Liz Cagle, chief bookkeeper for the Midway Bank and Trust.

0: What time you got, Nils?
1: 11:17.
0: 3 minutes. She said the cop on the beat changes his post with another flat-foot at 11:20. They usually spend 10 minutes gabbing with each other. That's all the time we got to crack that vault open and blow. Start your motor, Charlie.
2: Right.
0: Did you study the plan of that vault Liz gave you?
3: I know it's so good now I could make one myself.
0: Now, Charlie, you're outside. If anyone shows, give us 2 toots on the horn. We'll drive once around the block now and hit the bank at 11:20 sharp. Let's go.
3: I hope that pilot got his plane.
0: Don't worry about Anderson. There's $100,000 in it for him, and he ain't making any mistakes.
3: How far up north in Canada do we go? And then what happens?
0: Stop worrying. Anderson's got it all worked out.
4: Straight's clear, Rat.
0: All right, park in front. Keep your motor on. Come on. This way.
2: Where is she?
0: Take it easy. She'll open the door. Maybe it ain't exactly 11:20 yet. Here's Liz now.
5: Come in, fast. Don't flash any lights. I got a candle near the vault door.
3: A candle? How do you expect me to work with just a candle?
0: You ain't getting your cut to do it the easy way, Nails.
5: For Pete's sake, hurry. We've only got 10 minutes.
0: Come on. Here she is. Get moving.
3: Get a week with a candle. Give me a room. Here, plug this in.
5: I'll take it.
0: How many sacks is the money in?
5: 5. But they're not too heavy. All paper.
0: How's it figure? $200,000 in each sack?
5: Yeah.
0: All right, Nails and I'll take 2 weeks. You carry one. Can you manage it?
5: I think so. What's taking them so long?
3: This ain't no sardine box, sister. It's one of the toughest safes on the market.
5: I cut out all the alarms for you, didn't I? You don't have to be so careful.
3: Is this doll showing me my job, Red?
0: Come along, Liz. He's gonna blow the door open with a soup, kind of liquid TNT. He wants to place it so the noise is muffled.
5: He'll muffle us into the cooler if he doesn't hurry.
3: Well, try not loud muffle that safe mouth, will you?
0: Quiet down, will you, Liz? Ready, Nails?
3: Almost. I just got one more hole of drill.
5: Hurry!
3: I'll put this drill through your skull if you don't shut up.
0: Leave him alone, Liz.
3: Now, just let me attach this battery. There. Okay, move back. There she goes!
0: Good work, Nails.
3: Inside, fast.
0: There they are, all 5 of them. $1 million haul, Nails. And none of it will be hot.
5: Grab your sacks and let's go.
3: Hey, that's Charlie's horn.
0: Must have spotted somebody.
1: It's a cop. He's just coming in.
0: Maybe he won't see us.
3: What did you plug him for, you jerk? He spotted us here in the corner. He'd have been right on top of her if I didn't.
0: That's Charlie again. Grab them sacks and run.

0: Okay, quick.
1: Help us load these sacks on fire. Yeah.
2: This jackass over here killed a cop.
1: A cop?
2: We were chased all over the city. If it wasn't for Charlie's driving, they'd have had us. For all we know, we didn't give him the slip either.
3: One more crack out of this, Damon. I'll put a slug through a pipe and a wave.
1: Shut up and get these sacks loaded.
0: They're all in now, man.
3: Okay, into the plane, fast. This way, up these steps. Shut that door, Charlie. Pull the handle out and up. We're ready to move. Get those seatbelts on you. Well, we made it.
2: Not yet. There they are.
3: Huh? Three squad cars.
2: Here they come.
3: Look out for those Tommy guns.
0: Yeah.
3: Red, look at Charlie. Charlie.
2: He's been hit.
3: Charlie, where'd they get you?
0: In the belly.
3: Let me see.
0: Oh, don't touch me, Red.
4: Oh, we had to get it in the middle. Holy cow, what a mess.
3: Take it easy, Charlie. We'll fix you up.
0: Hurts, Red. Hurts real bad.
2: Here, let me see what I can do.
3: Are you a nurse or something?
2: I learned a little about first aid. Cut his shirt open.
0: No, don't touch me. Nobody touch me.
3: All right, leave him alone. I'm going up forward to talk to Anderson. Anderson.
5: How's everything back there?
3: Charlie got hit.
5: Bad?
3: Looks bad.
5: Well, there's nothing we can do about it now. Well, you fellas mess things up, we've got to change our original course.
3: What do you mean?
5: We were going north-northeast, but due north is better. We've got to find a place up in the Canadian woods to land and hide out for a few days.
3: Are you nuts? How can you land in the woods?
5: Look, I know my job. I've flown this territory many times from Minneapolis to Winnipeg and on to Alaska. We'll go just north of Winnipeg and find a farm. I can set this crate down on almost any open stretch of land. If we try for an airport between here and the pole, they'll grab us in a minute.
3: Yeah?
5: Listen.
6: The airport's on the lookout for a twin-engine Dixon heading north-northeast, wanted by police. All airports on the lookout for...
5: See what I mean?
3: Okay, you're the captain.
5: We'll do fine as long as the weather holds.
3: The weather? Can't this crate fly in the rain?
5: Sure it can, but it means blind flying for me. I can't call for a position, can I? Can't even follow a beam. The beams lead to the airport.
3: And what do we do?
5: We fly and keep flying until I think we're able to... Hey.
3: Now what?
5: My left wing tank's empty.
3: Huh?
5: Look at the gauge.
3: Hey, you're right.
5: One of the slugs from those Tommy guns must have put a hole in it.
3: How much gas we got?
5: Enough to take us one way. Afterwards, when we think it's safe to start back, or if we get another idea of where to go, we'll have to refill the other tanks.
3: Oh, that sounds great. Where are you going to get that high-octane stuff you use in this tub?
5: We'll worry about that when we have to.
3: How long can we fly?
5: We're lucky and our gas holds out. We're good for about 5 hours. We've got a strong tailwind and we'll do 220 an hour. That means we'll cover 1,000 miles at least before we're forced to land. Meanwhile, get out of here and leave me alone. I've got work to do, and I can't waste my energy talking.
3: Look, baby, I got news for you. You can give the orders as long as you're flying the plane, but don't make any mistakes.
5: What do you mean?
3: You were roped into this thing only to fly a plane. We've done our part, now you better do yours. Or you're out $100,000.
5: I see.
3: Make sure you see. I'll talk to you later. How's Charlie, Nails?
7: He's passed out.
3: Good.
7: What's good about it? We got a dying duck on our hands and a getaway to make. He's got to cramp our style and slow us down.
3: That can't be helped.
7: Can it?
0: They're coming after us.
3: What?
7: It's Charlie, he's talking in his sleep.
0: They're chasing us, Red. They're catching up fast. They're coming after us, I tell you.
3: Charlie. Charlie, wake up.
0: Huh? Huh?
3: You've been talking in your sleep, Charlie.
0: Yeah.
3: How you feel, boy?
0: Rock.
3: You'll pull through, kid. Don't worry about it.
0: Sure, I'll pull through. In a pig's eye.
3: Fred. Yeah?
0: Where's the dame?
3: Liz? I thought you were sitting right behind us.
7: She must have gone forward to chew the fat with Anderson. You ask me, I don't trust neither of them.
0: Look who's talking.
2: You mind my keeping you company up here, Mr. Anderson?
5: Why should I mind? And the name is Bob.
2: I can't stand being back there in the cabin with those gorillas. You're more my type.
5: Thanks.
2: Bob, How come a nice, clean-cut fellow like you got mixed up with this mob?
5: I was on my uppers, and $100,000 looked good, that's all.
2: Yeah, looked good to me, too.
5: Liz, we make a nice pair, you and I.
2: You think so?
5: We're both as crooked as corkscrews, aren't we?
2: I suppose we are. But maybe we're not as smart as we should be.
5: Meaning what?
2: How much are you getting as your share in this deal?
5: 10%.
2: So am I. And that fathead back there, Charlie Parks, I'm sure he's not getting any more. That leaves 70% divided between Red and Nails.
5: With Red getting the lion's share, I'm sure.
2: We look as much like a lion as he does.
5: Hmm?
2: We ought to grab what we can and let the others go hang.
5: But how can we get away with it?
2: Easy. Tell them something's wrong with a motor and you gotta land for a few minutes. Can you find a landing place nearby?
5: Maybe.
2: I'll get them out of the plane and away with some excuse or other, and then we can take off again without them.
5: Sounds kind of risky.
2: Everything's risky when there's a $1 million haul at stake. And we'll split it 50-50.
5: All right, let's give it a try.
2: When do you think you can land?
5: There's a stretch of prairie up farther, I think, about 10 or 15 minutes away. I'll see what I can do.
2: Meanwhile, I'll go back and make with the excuse.
5: Yeah, but be careful. They're all armed, and I'm not.
2: I'll watch my step. I'll go back and tell the others.
3: Where you been, Liz?
2: Where do you think I've been? How far can you go in an airplane 10,000 feet up?
7: Smart babe. A real smart babe. Smart enough to land on a slab in the morgue one day.
2: I'll laugh at your funeral, big boy.
3: Why out? We'll never get away with this. They're chasing us like hound dogs, I tell you.
7: For the love of Mike, shut your yap.
5: Take it easy, Nails. Guy's half goofy with a pain.
2: He can go look for a doctor in another 10 minutes.
5: What are you talking about?
2: We're going to land.
5: Land?
2: Anderson just told me he's got a tick in one of the motors. He says it won't take him long to patch it up, but he's got to do it on the ground.
3: How can he land around here? Does he know where he is?
2: Sure he knows.
5: Let me talk to that guy. I'll be right back.
2: Feeling bad, Charlie? I
3: feel like I'm dying.
5: Hey. Shake him with cold. It ain't cold in this plane.
2: He's got a high fever with chills.
3: You got a blanket? I'm freezing.
2: Give me your coat, Nails.
5: My coat?
2: To put over Charlie.
5: What about me?
3: Come on, Nails, be a good guy. I'm frozen stiff.
5: Nah, it's getting to be some party. Yeah.
2: Try this, Charlie. Does it help?
3: Oh, I'm still cold.
2: Sorry, that's the best we can do.
5: Here we go again.
3: I just talked to Anderson. He said we ain't going down after all.
2: What?
3: We're flying into a fog. He can't see to make a blind landing, even with his lights.
2: Well, what about the bum motor?
3: He said it clicked back into shape again by itself anyway.
2: I'd better make sure everything's okay.
7: What's she running back up there again for, Red?
5: I don't know.
7: I don't trust that doll. I'm gonna see if I can hear what she tells Anderson this trip.
2: What's happened? What's all this about fog?
5: It's true. We've run into bad weather below us. We've got to fly above it.
2: Then we can't get rid of them?
5: No. With the full moon before and my landing lights, I could have made a landing on a flat field, but it's suicide in this fog.
2: Then what'll we do?
5: If the fog clears, we'll see if we can manage it. Otherwise, we have to wait until dawn, but that's only a couple of hours off anyway.
2: It's our one big chance, Bob, and there's $1 million at stake. We've got to get rid of them.
5: We'll turn the trick somehow. Red.
7: Shh.
5: Charlie's asleep.
7: Never mind, Charlie. The dame and the pilot are crossing us.
5: What?
7: I just heard him talk, and that landing's a fake to get rid of us. They're figuring on clearing out and splitting the dough two ways.
5: You sure, Nails?
7: I got ears, ain't I?
3: All right. Don't say nothing now. We'll wait until he makes the pitch, and then we'll dole him out a little of his own goulash.
7: Quiet. Here she comes.
2: Everything's all right.
7: Is it?
2: We've got nothing to worry about. Bob's a fine pilot. He'll get us through.
5: Bob, huh?
2: He asked me to call him that.
7: Oh, ain't that nice. We got a real romance on board this crate, Red. I can hear the wedding bells beginning to tinkle already.
2: You're a very hilarious guy.
3: Yeah, wedding bells. It's funny how wedding bells and funeral bells sound so much alike.
2: What?
3: Nothing.

0: I can hear Red. Right behind us.
1: Easy does it, baby.
0: They're chasing us, I tell
1: you. Will you shut that guy up? He's passed out again. He ain't gonna last long at this rate.
2: I hope he knocks off before he goes nuts. He's half nuts already talking about them chasing us. There ain't nobody knows where we are.
1: Maybe not. But all the same, I got the feeling, too.
2: Huh? What feeling?
1: That we're being chased. Funny, you can get the feel that way even though you can't see anyone behind you. And you're running away.
2: You're getting just as slap happy as Charlie.
1: Hey.
2: What's the matter?
1: We're dropping.
2: Huh?
1: I can feel it in my ears.
2: Yeah, me too.
1: Hey, did you hear that? Sounds like a bum motor.
3: Where's Liz?
1: She's up there chitting with her boyfriend.
3: Stay here with Charlie.
1: What's the matter? Why are we losing altitude so fast?
4: We don't have much gas left. I want to get down in a hurry.
1: Where are we?
4: About 900 miles north of where we started from, as far as I can judge.
1: As far as you can judge.
5: He's been flying blind. We've been in a fog for hours.
1: Maybe you've been in a fog, honey, but not little old Red here.
5: What do you mean?
4: Better get back to the cabin and strap yourselves in. We're in for some trouble.
1: Are we?
4: I'm going to go down, and all we can do is hope I come out of the haze on a level stretch. If there are any hills around here, maybe just too bad.
2: It's gotta be just too bad for you in any case, Junior.
5: What are you talking about?
2: I'll tell you what I'm talking about, you double-crossing little skunk.
4: We're out of the fog. I see lights below us. I'm gonna try a crash landing. Our fuel's almost gone.
5: Bob, did you hear what Nails just said?
2: Sure he heard it.
4: Look out! Here she

0: Nails. Nails. Where are you?
1: Over here.
0: Hurt bad?
1: Just my arm. You?
0: Got some blood on my face. Nothing else. We're still in a plane. She's not burning.
1: I don't know how we got out of this alive, Red. Look. The whole top of the plane got sheared off.
0: Who's this over here? It's Liz.
1: Liz?
0: She's dead. Looks like she bashed her head in as we hit.
1: Sorry, I didn't have the chance to do it myself. Who's that?
0: Must be Anderson.
1: Where is he?
0: Right behind you. Still alive?
1: Is he?
0: What are you gonna do, Nails?
1: Make sure this rat don't make...
0: You must have dry ice where your heart ought to be.
1: I don't forget nothing.
2: Hey, fellas, where are we? Don't leave me here to die, fellas.
0: It's Charlie's still alive. Come on, let's get him out of here.
1: You get him out. I'll see that the dough gets out.
2: They're chasing us. Chasing us. No, I don't want no more pie, Ma.
1: Listen to him. He's off his conk, I tell you.
2: Why is it get so cold here, fellas? Can we light a fire? I'm freezing.
0: It's been raining all day, Charlie. Everything's wet. You've been unconscious since we cracked up early this morning.
1: It's a good thing that dough came in waterproof sacks.
2: Where are we, Red?
0: We don't know, Charlie. We're in the woods someplace in the north of Canada.
1: Yeah, in the woods. In the stinking woods with $1 million in cash. Look at them sacks lined up in front of us and look at us.
2: I'm not only cold, Red, but I'm thirsty, too.
1: You ain't the only one, mister.
0: Gotta get some water soon, Nails. It's even more important than something to eat.
1: We'll go looking just as soon as it gets dark again. It ain't safe to walk around in the light without knowing where we are. We might get spotted.
0: It'll be dark in an hour or two.
1: Well, then we'll move.
2: Cold's driving me cuckoo, I tell you.
1: A guy in pain, you're complaining about a lot of things.
0: We'll get out of this yet. I know we will.
1: Then, brother, we can sure say we worked for that $1 million.
0: This way, Nails.
1: I'm right behind you.
0: Wait a minute. You hear that?
1: Sounds like water. A brook, maybe.
0: Come on. Look. See how our luck's changed? We ain't even out of sight of the wreck, and we found water already. There it is, Nails. The stream, all right. Let me get one drink. That's better than champagne, Nails. Taste it.
1: I'll taste it after I take care of you.
0: Huh? What's the big idea?
1: Well, the big idea is this. Charlie's almost dead, and after I take care of you, that million belongs to me, buddy, and no one else.
0: So that's how it is.
1: That's how it is.
0: I should have figured you this way long ago, Nails.
1: Well, I figured you right. You're chicken, that's what.
0: Yeah?
1: You're too chicken to use a rod, even on Charlie. You should have got rid of him long ago.
0: I ain't a crosser, baby.
1: You ain't smart, neither.
0: Look, Nails, you'll never get out of this woods by yourself. You're a chump if you knock me off.
1: I'll get out, all right.
0: Put that rod away, Nails.
1: Sure, after I put a slug in your head. What's that?
0: What's Charlie? Look, you got a fire started. You can see the flames.
1: A fire? How could he start a fire with wet wood? The only thing dry around here is...
0: No! Stop!
3: The money! The nut used the money to make a fire! Look at it!
2: It's warm, ain't it, fellas? I knew I could get warm. Only, it's all gone. There's no more left. There's no more.
3: He's finished. And so is the dough. He burned every bill. I told you the guy was going nuts, but you wouldn't listen. And now you're finished, too.
0: This time I had my hand on my rod nails. This time you got yours, too.
2: Yeah.
0: Got yours. I got mine. So they found us after all. Well, it's too late, boys. Party's over. But the booby prize was $1,000,000.

0: In the animal world, there is the hunter and the hunted, hound and fox, hawk and sparrow, chicken and worm. But who is to judge precisely which is the pursuer or the pursued as we enter the chase? The Chase was created and written for the National Broadcasting Company by Lawrence Klee. Heard in the cast were Ken Lynch, Joe DeSantis, Raleigh Bester, Kermit Murdoch, and Mason Adams. The Chase is directed and transcribed by Fred Way. Fred Collins speaking. Next week, a playboy plays just a little too fast and a little too loose and becomes involved in a scheme to make money in The Chase.
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0: It is related
1: that there lived in Baghdad a poor man called Sinbad the Porter, who earned his living carrying loads upon his back and head. One day, as he was sweating and staggering in the great heat, he passed the door of a house which to him seemed to belong to a rich merchant. Wearily, Sinbad the Porter set his load on the ground and sank onto a bench near the door. He marveled at the scented air and the sounds of birds from within the gardens. And after a few minutes, the door opened and a slave came toward him and bade the porter follow. And they went in and entered a great hall.
2: Welcome. Be at your ease. Will you allow me to ask your name and your trade?
3: Oh, master, I am called Sinbad the Porter, and I carry heavy loads for light payment.
2: Porter, your name is the same as mine, for I am called Sinbad the Sailor. I requested you to come here, for I saw you sitting outside my door, and your weariness and misery touched me.
3: Oh, master, in the name of Allah, do not blame me for my grief.
2: There is no need to be ashamed. There's no shame in poverty. When you have heard all my adventures, you will understand what trials I have had to undergo to purchase the wealth you see about you, with strange and terrible labors, with calamities and misfortunes which are hardly credible. Seat yourself by my side, partake of the food and wine you see about you, and I shall relate to you my extraordinary voyages. Then perhaps you will have more faith in your own destiny, which, unknown to you, has been written, and as it is written, must inevitably come to pass. You must know, O honorable porter who bears the same name as myself, that upon the death of my father, I found myself possessed of a considerable fortune which I spent in the accustomed excesses of youth. And when I found that my purse was nearly empty, I determined to travel. And going to the market, bought myself a lading of varied merchandise which was carried on board a ship just starting from Baghdad with other merchants. We made excellent time across the seas, trading to great profit from island to island, until one day, in mid-ocean, a tempest came upon us and the great seas broke our ship to pieces and washed all who were aboard into the gulfs of the water. Thanks to Allah, I found a plank, and clinging to it for several days, found myself thrown more dead than alive upon the beach of an island.
4: Undoubtedly, he is a stranger to our land. See how he dresses?
5: He is from some unfortunate ship that has foundered beyond. Allah have mercy on his soul.
4: He is alive.
6: Oh, stranger, we thought you dead and were about to carry your body for burial.
7: Water. Water. I shall die if I do not have water.
4: Quickly, carry him to the house.
2: And this they did, and offered me food and water. Until, having recovered, I was taken to be presented to the king, who received me with great joy, for I was a stranger, and it was the custom to behave in that fashion. And he said,
8: Sinbad, your escape has been a miraculous and wonderful story. Nevermore shall you want for that which you have lost. I have instructed the Grand Vizier to give you a sum of money and presents of your choosing.
2: I thanked the king, and because in his court I had seen a woman both noble and beautiful, with whom upon sight I had grown to love, I begged for her hand in marriage. This gift he granted me, and gave us a palace with servants and a following which was truly royal. I lived in the calmness of supreme joy for many months. And then I nourished the hope that I could leave the city and return to Baghdad. Here, then, was the beginning of the dreadful event which overtook me. I returned to my wife after presenting my plea to the king. And in my heart was a foreboding heavy and evil.
9: Oh, Sinbad, my treasure of treasures. What has befallen that you should show such unhappiness?
2: I spoke to the king within the hour.
9: And is this reason for tears?
2: And more. I have not spoken of it to you, my love, but of late I cherish the hope that we might return to my homeland, to Baghdad. I long for it, both day and night. It never leaves me.
6: I spoke of this desire to the king, and he turned a deaf ear.
9: Well, you should have spoken of this to me before you went to the king. Perhaps you have angered him.
6: No, but...
9: Oh, I know. I know. It is the custom. You are now a citizen of the land. No citizen may leave it. Ah, but be of good cheer, my treasure. Here we may live out our lives fruitfully and in great joy. Come, I have a red bird to show you. He was caught only this morning.
6: But I could not rid my mind of the fears which grew one upon the other. I was virtually a prisoner in the land. And then one day, my neighbor's wife died, and as he was my friend, I went to him and tried to console him.
8: It is Allah's will, and I shall perish for it.
6: Do not grieve more than is lawful, O my neighbor. Soon the agony will become softer, and Allah will find you another wife. May he prolong your days, my friend.
8: How can you say that?
6: Why, it is the truth.
8: How can you wish me a long life when you know that I have but 1 hour to live?
6: 1 hour? Why do you speak in that way? What gloomy presentiments are these? Surely you would not think of killing yourself.
8: Is it possible that you do not know the customs of our country?
6: I am confused, oh, my friend. What custom is this?
8: It is a rule here, a law, that every husband must be buried alive with his dead wife, and every wife buried alive with her dead husband.
6: But this cannot be.
8: In 1 hour's time, I shall be committed to the earth with the body of my wife.
6: As Allah lives, the custom is detestable. You must refuse. The very thought of such a thing is...
8: It is the custom. Every man must conform to the custom of our ancestors. Now I bid you farewell, for I must prepare myself for what is to come.
6: And as I stood in his house, the friends and relations of my neighbor gathered, formed a procession, and the funeral went forward. The woman's body was placed in an open casket, dressed in her most beautiful garments and wearing the chief of her jewels. And the husband walked beside the coffin. We all proceeded with slow steps towards the place of burial. And the man Abdul, who had befriended me at the shore, explained what was to happen.
0: There, Sinbad, where the stone cover is being lifted, it covers a well of great depth.
6: That is where they lower the body?
0: Yes. And afterwards, the husband will be put in.
6: But he will surely die. Is there no escape?
0: None. A large jar of water and 7 loaves will go with him. Then the stone cover will be replaced. As it is written, so must it be.
6: Look, he suffers this to be done with no complaint.
0: It would be useless.

0: My love, my treasure, do not speak in this way. I have sent for the highest physicians in the land. They will bring ointments with which to cure you. My jewel, you must live. You must.
1: Where are you? Sinbad. Sinbad.

0: She lingered on for a little time, and then, in spite of all the cares I could give, she died. My grief and horror knew no bounds, and I had no doubt as to my fate when the king came to visit me and consoled me over my approaching end.
1: Oh, Sinbad, I grieve for you, as do your true friends.
0: Master, my eyes have overflowed with weeping until they have become dry. There is nothing left for me but to beg at least for my own life.
1: Oh, this cannot be.
0: But I am a stranger. It is not just that I should have to suffer by your law. Is not my loss, the loss of my wife, sufficient agony to bear?
1: My poor friend, it is the custom, the law. But I shall walk beside you in the procession and weep with you, for I am exceedingly fond of you, Sinbad.
0: And so it was done. We came to the well beside the mountain which overlooked the sea, and my dear wife's body was lowered into it. And then, in spite of my struggles and lamentations, ropes were fixed under my arms, and tying a jar of water and 7 loaves of bread to my back, they began to lower me into the well.
2: Farewell, O Sinbad, farewell!
0: No, no, I do not deserve this. I cannot die like this. No! Their voices came from a greater and greater distance, echoing the mournful wail about me, until the sounds became lost in the blackness. Down, then deeper was I lowered, and then I reached the bottom. The rope end was released from above, and I saw the light of the opening disappear as they replaced the great stone cover and went their ways. I was alone in that fearful underground place, alone with only the dead for my companions.
3: We will return to Escape in just a moment, but first, smart young ladies over 18 who are style conscious and love their country will find that they look first rate in the uniform of the United States Army or Air Force. 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Defense is everybody's job. And now, back to Escape.

0: I stood for long moments after the stone cover had been replaced over the well. And then my eyes became accustomed to the semi-darkness, and I took note of this mortuary cave, which I found to be strewn with old and new bodies. It filled me with indescribable horror. But being determined not to die out of hand, I made careful inspection of the cave. It was very high and stretched further than the eye could reach. And I noticed that many precious jewels and ornaments of gold and silver rested in countless numbers upon the ground. These, I realized, were the useless possessions of the dead. For 2 or 3 days I lived thus, ever searching for a way out, until I heard the stone cover of the wall being removed and a woman's body was lowered in its coffin. She, in turn, was followed by her mortal husband. I heard his cries of fear as he descended.
1: Please, let me. I beg you, pull me up again. Please. Allah, be merciful. I do not wish to die. Pull me up again. Please. Allah, be merciful. I do not wish to die. Please.
0: And as with myself, the rope hurtled down after him and the stone cover was replaced. At first he did not see me. And I saw that he was a huge and powerful man. He fell to the ground and beat himself in the face and stomach with his fists. Hear me, your friend.
1: Who is there? Answer me, for the love of Allah.

0: Who is it? I cannot see you. Who are you? Do not come nearer.
1: Be in peace, so my friend. I am but Sinbad the sailor who was put into this place but a few short days ago.
0: You are human. You are alive, but I thought all who came here died.
1: The bread and water gives us nourishment for a little while. In that time, we may seek an escape.
0: There is no escape. It is Allah's will. I curse the woman I married that she should bring me to such an end.
1: No. Speak gently of her, friend. It is more the fault of yourself than hers. You should have seen to it in life that this horrible thing, this law, would be abolished.
0: It is the custom. No man can stop it. It is the custom.
1: With these words, he covered his head with his arms and rocked to and fro, weeping and crying out against his destiny and his departed wife. I withdrew for him, for it suddenly came to me that in this brute I would have much to fear. I had eaten and drunk sparingly, but my wants were little when compared with the girth of the stranger. And therefore I hid my remaining food and water and resolved to use them only in a most secret manner. But after the passing of 2 days, I knew that my companion had eaten his 7 loaves with huge appetite and was watching me to discover the hiding place of my own stores.
0: We are brothers, O Sinbad. Give me but a slice of your bread, else I must starve.
1: Well, there is but enough left for myself to give to you. Will hasten my death as well as your own.
0: Then tell me where you have concealed it, that I may better imagine the taste of bread and water, even though I may not share it with you.
1: And then, in an unguarded moment, he discovered the place where I had concealed my poor scraps and dregs of water. With a mighty lunge, he tore all from me, and like a wild beast began to devour the food. Wait! You leave nothing for me!
2: Oh, what fool are you, then? But live in peace with the knowledge that I did not have to wring it from you.
1: I saw then that I should have to kill this man at the earliest moment. For in his eyes I perceived a madness that would mean a more dreadful death for me than starvation. I left him then and went to search for a weapon with which to defend myself. And amongst the finery and wealth upon the ground, I found a jeweled dagger. And this I hid in my clothes and determined to use when the man again felt the pangs of hunger.
0: Oh, Sinbad. Oh, good friend, you may tell me. I promise upon my word that I shall share with you. There is more bread, more water. You have hidden it in another place. Give me but a scrap, a morsel, I beg you.
1: There is no more. We must lie down and die.
0: Oh, I know you have more. You do not suffer as I do. Tell me, for the love of Allah.
1: There is no more.
0: Oh, if another day passes, I shall die. Hear me, O Sinbad. Share with me your remaining food, and together we shall prolong our lives.
1: I have no more. You devoured the last of it.
0: You lie, you lie.
1: I speak the truth.
0: You lie!
3: No! You! You're joking me! Stop!
1: His hands tightened about my throat, and as I felt my senses departing, I summoned all my strength to withdraw my dagger from its place and plunged it into his body. With a great sigh, he fell away from me and to the ground, where he died. And once more, I was alone with the dead.

0: 3 days and more passed. My food and water came to an end and I gave myself up to Allah's will. It was then that I heard a noise of living breath and a movement as of steps somewhere in the deeper recesses of the cave. A great hope grew in me, for here was another being like myself. And I saw a dark shape huddled against the wall. Who is it? Who? Who are you?
1: Oh, have mercy, O master. Mercy. I am old, old and frail. Have mercy.
0: I did not see you lowered into the cave.
1: Nay, I was not. I come from the outside.
0: The outside? There is an escape from this place.
1: Yes.
0: Then why have you come here?
1: In my wickedness, I seek the wealth of those who are fallen in here. I beg of you, do not kill me for it. I am old and weak, and the treasures can do the dead no good.
0: No, I will not kill you, but you must lead me from this place.
1: I would gladly, but my age is upon me. I'm too weak. I must rest.
0: No. Now, for unless I reach food and drink, I shall surely die.
1: Then perhaps, for I perceive that you are strong in limb, perhaps you would carry me, for my weight is but that of an autumn leaf.
0: This will I do. Oh, good old man, climb upon my shoulders and lead me the way from this accursed place. And to my great joy, he did as I bade him. And after traveling countless passages, we came upon a hole which had been burrowed in the earth, and thence into the open air. About me were trees bearing the most succulent of fruits, and a silver stream was at my feet. I made to put the old man down to sate my hunger and thirst. But he did not move. Rather, he pressed his thighs more tightly around my neck and weighed down upon my shoulders with all his weight. And a great fear took me. I tried to throw the old man to earth, but he replied by pressing my throat until I was half strangled. And then he kicked me in the stomach until I got up.
1: Now, take me to the tree over there, for I am hungry. I desire to pluck of the fruits upon it. Go!
0: You're strangling me!
1: Go! Then perhaps I shall allow you to feed as befits a beast of burden.
0: All that day and night stayed upon my shoulders, and I was no better than a beast of burden. In the morning I was aroused by a great kick and urged on to find his breakfast with blows from his fists and feet. I had never suffered such humiliation of spirit or discomfort of body. I could find no way to rid myself of him, and I cursed the virtuous impulse which had led me to help him. Rather, I thought I should have remained in the cave to die in peace. And then one day, after weeks of servitude, I found a gourd.
1: What is the purpose of that strange object lying before the tree over there?
0: It is a gourd, old man.
1: A gourd? What manner of thing is this?
0: It has many uses. In my land, it is a receptacle for wine.
1: Wine? You speak with strange words, Sinbad. What is wine?
0: Wine? It has been long since I tasted of it, but it is a sensation so delicate that one's senses cannot encompass the pleasure brought about by its use.
1: Oh, how is it made?
0: With the grape?
1: Then, you must make me wine, Sinbad. Go pick up the gourd and make me wine.
0: And I saw in his command an idea, and I did as I was bidden. I squeezed the grapes of a prolific vine into the gourd and allowed it to ferment, and when the fermentation had ceased, he ordered me to taste of it to test its quality.
1: Well, Sinbad?
0: It is very fair, old man.
1: And you drank it all yourself? Give me the gourd, slave!
0: Whereupon he carried the wine to his lips and drank it to the last drop and threw the gourd far off among the trees. Soon the wine began to work on his brain. First he danced and jigged on my shoulders and then half collapsed with slack muscles. With a rapid movement, I threw the old man to the ground, then fell upon him and smashed his skull to pieces with a rock. And thus he died. May Allah have compassion upon his soul. I made my way to the shore, where destiny willed I should find a party of sailors who had disembarked from an anchored ship to hunt for water and fruit. On hearing my tale, they marveled and explained that I had been a captive of the old man of the sea, that I was the first who had not been strangled. Then they took me to their ship, where the captain received me kindly, and we set sail. And after many days and many adventures, whereby I increased my wealth, I arrived once again in Baghdad and brought unto myself this place where we sit together.
2: Allah is good. How marvelous are your tales.
0: Now, my friend Sinbad the Porter, consider the labors which I have accomplished and the difficulties which I have overcome. And tell me, if your estate of porter has not made for a more tranquil life than that which destiny reserved for me.
2: As Allah is with you, my master, I no longer regret my station. For all your riches, I could not endure such as you have described.
0: Ah, my friend. And neither shall you have to.
3: And Sinbad the sailor ordered fine garments brought to Sinbad the porter. And when he was clothed in these, he gave him pieces of gold and appointed him to be his major domo. So that the two lived together in perfect friendship and joy.

0: Escape has brought you The Voyages of Sinbad, adapted and directed by Anthony Ellis, starring Ben Wright as Sinbad. Featured in the cast were Joseph Kearns, Ted DeCorsia, Whitfield Connor, Herb Butterfield, Parley Bear, Amanda Blake, Georgia Ellis, Larry Thor, and Kurt Martell. The music for Escape was composed by Rimsky-Korsakov and conducted by Leith Stevens. Next week...
1: You are in command of a ship sailing with sealed orders into an ocean fraught with danger, while the enemy whom you seek is lying in wait for the moment when they will close in and strike, leaving you no escape.
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Tomorrow night, Van Heflin stars on Suspense's thrilling production, The Case of Marie Celeste, in a tale well calculated to keep you in suspense. Van Heflin stars as a mass murderer on a ship at sea. 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Another hair-raising episode of Suspense. This is Roy Rowan speaking. And remember, John Lund is yours truly, Johnny Dollar, brings you Colorful Mystery Tuesday nights. 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

0: 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This episode of Chandu the Magician first aired Monday, August 30th, 1948, titled Inquest Planned.
1: Chandu the Magician.

evening, ladies and gentlemen. The makers of White King granulated soap present for your enjoyment Chandu, the magician. 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

0: In Roxor's rooms in Cairo, Frank Chandler, known in the Far East as Chandu the Magician, pits his occult powers against Roxor to save the life of Princess Naji. He is about to succeed when Abdallah, the young Bedouin chief, inadvertently calls Chandler by name and precipitates a desperate physical fight with Roxor's Arabs. During this fight, Abdallah is stabbed trying to save Chandler's life. Later, before Abdallah's death, Chandler learns that he had set fire to the house and that the malevolent Roxor has probably died in the flames. Now, the following afternoon, in a stifling, airless hut at the edge of the city, a man in European dress sits uncomfortably on the floor beside a mat on which a crudely bandaged Arab is lying. Chandu, the magician.
1: And you were the only one I could find, Hafiz. I suppose the others have gone to cover until they see what's going to happen. Oh, Hafiz, don't you know me? I don't speak Arabic. But you speak some English, I know. Remember the day we arranged the accident to Mrs. Regent, the sister of Chandler? Of course you do.
2: I know.
1: Ah, now we're getting somewhere. Now tell me, Hafiz. Is Roxor really dead?
2: House burned.
1: Really?
2: Roxor tied with ropes. Abdallah.
1: Abdallah? Did he bring Chandler there? Then it wasn't magic after all.
2: Lam yelum.
1: Oh, speak English, Hafiz.
2: No.
1: I don't wonder you're miserable. Place is an oven. But I have to get some answers. Where's Chandler now? Do you know?
2: Obama. Algiers.
1: Algiers? Good. Now listen, Hafiz. Roxor may be dead, but his work's going right on. From now on, you'll report to me.
2: No. No. Roxor.
1: The death of one man, even Roxor, can't stop it now. I need to gather up the loose ends here before I go back to Europe. So I'll be in Cairo for a while.
2: Mushtaib.
1: What?
2: Not good.
1: It's very good. Now listen, Hafiz. Stop shaking your head. I am just a tourist. Do you understand? Yeah. Tourist. I'll need a guide. Now give me the name of a well-known one, a man who's been working at it for years.
2: Yeah.
1: Come on, Hafiz. Think.
2: Ali Magoub El Gabri.
1: Ali Magoub. Wait a minute. I've heard of him from the Regents. Where do I find him?
2: Pindik. Mansal.
1: What?
2: Hotel.
1: Oh, ask at one of the big hotels.
2: But
1: nothing. Now, you hurry up and get out of here. I need a good man like you.

0: You might tell me something about the pyramids before we get there, Ali.
1: You have not read in your books, Effendi?
0: Oh, these? Well, yes, but a man like you must know a lot of things that aren't in the books.
1: My people built the pyramids, Yazidi.
0: The Arab? That's not what the books say.
1: I am Egyptian.
0: Oh.
1: My own people were of those who brought the great stones and set them one by one. My family.
0: Well, that is something.
1: You do not believe, Effendi.
0: Oh, of course I do.
1: I tell you, my people were slaves of the king.
0: All right, but how do you know? The records don't go back that far, do they?
1: Records?
0: Writing, paper, you know, parchments, whatever they had in those days.
1: The writing is in the minds of living men.
0: What? Hey, look here, Ali. I don't suppose there's anything in it, but did you ever hear stories of, of magic in the pyramids in the old days?
1: I know them well, Yazidi.
0: They are just stories, of course.
1: Lais, they are truth.
0: Well, at least they make good local color for the tourists, is that it? Tales to tell.
1: Effendi.
0: Hmm?
1: You know the Sphinx?
0: Well, I haven't seen her yet, but I know about her. Why?
1: With my own eyes, I have seen a man open the way to the temple of black magic below her feet.
0: Really? When was this?
1: 2 weeks.
0: I'd rather like to see it. What's down there, Ali?
1: I did not walk down the black stairs. But I know the priestess Oriunda. She who makes her black magic for 6,000 years.
0: You really believe it, don't you?
1: I have seen Effendi, and I am not alone. There are those of Egypt who know the secrets, even today.
0: Oh, you don't mean the Princess Naji, do you? The mysterious lady nobody ever sees.
1: It is so.
0: Ah.
1: Her people were rulers in Egypt when the pyramids rose from the desert sand.
0: So I've heard. Ali, do you know this princess? I was wondering.
1: Effendi. I'm a dragoman. A guide.
0: Well, even so, if your family's been connected with hers for 6,000 years, you might be on speaking terms.
1: You wish to climb to the entrance of the Great Pyramid, Effendi?
0: Oh, all right. I'll take a look at the pyramids and the Sphinx and go back to town. Stuffy about your princess, aren't you?
1: You will tell the princess what I have said, Chandu?
2: I certainly will, Ali. She'll thank you herself when she sees you again.
1: I do not serve my princess for words of thanks, Effendi. You do not say I did wrong to speak of her to this Ferengi?
2: You didn't say anything you shouldn't, Ali. Oh, wait just a minute. Dorothy!
3: I'm in here, Frank. Thought I'd get some letters written before we left for Algiers.
4: Oh, good afternoon, Ollie.
1: Araktaidzi.
2: Dot, do you know when Nadia will be back?
4: She said she wouldn't be long.
2: You'd better wait then, Ollie. She'll want to see you. Ollie's run into a tourist who's been asking him some pretty pointed questions about Egyptian magic.
4: There's nothing so strange about that. It's the first thing you think of over here.
2: Yes, but he was asking about Nadia, too.
4: What?
2: Ollie, tell me what this man looked like.
1: A Ferengi, Chandu.
2: Well, all foreigners don't look alike. Well, maybe they do to you. Was he as tall as I? Dark hair?
1: Tall like you, but his hair, Asfar, Chandu.
2: Yellow. Blue eyes?
1: Aiwa, you know him?
2: I'm beginning to think I do. Gordon Douglas.
4: It sounds like him, but
2: he told Ali his name is Masters. Maybe it is his real name. He wouldn't go on using the name Douglas after that business in Rome when the real Douglas was found dead.
4: It surely wouldn't come back to Cairo inquiring after magic, after the way you frightened him, either.
2: I'm not so sure, Doc. Roxor told him to find out all he could about magic from me.
4: Well, Roxor's dead, isn't he?
2: He must be. You can't imagine what a shambles it is down there.
4: Was that where you went this morning?
2: Yes, among other places in the native quarter. You know, it's a miracle the whole quarter didn't go up in smoke.
4: Then if Roxor had any papers there, they're all gone.
2: You should see the place, Dot. But Douglas, or Masters, or whatever his name is, was one of Roxor's key men.
4: Well, he's in Istanbul. You heard Roxor say so.
2: Not far away, but plain.
4: But how...
2: Suppose he heard the news from that fellow Hamid. Douglas might possibly have the idea of taking over Roxor's organization.
4: Well, if he has, I hope he knows where Robert is.
2: Now, don't count on that, Dot. Abdullah oversaid Roxor never told anyone.
1: Chando, you will permit.
2: What's the matter, Ali?
1: If I am late, the effendi at the hotel will ask where I have been.
2: Oh, yes, it is getting late. Well, you go along, then. The princess will send Abu for you later.
1: The Armani Lodge.
2: You've done very well. If I can just find out what Douglas is up to. If it is Douglas.
4: But we're leaving for Algiers in the morning.
2: Well, I'm sorry, Dot. You know I'm as anxious to leave as you are.
4: Well, then?
2: But there's a police inquiry about the fire and Abdallah's death. But it'll take only a few days.
4: Oh, a few days? Roxor may have left orders in Algiers to have Robert killed in case anything happened to him.
2: That's one of the things Douglas may know. If there were only someone who could... Ollie's no good for that kind of thing.
4: What kind of thing? Surely you can tell whether Ollie's tourist is Gordon Douglas?
2: Well, I don't want him to see me until... Where's Bob?
4: Upstairs with Betty. That poor child. Oh, I wish we could get her away from here.
2: Yes, I know. Abdallah's death was a very bad shock.
4: Bob feels almost as bad as she does, too, because he's always said you couldn't trust Abdallah.
2: Yes, it's too bad we couldn't leave for Algiers today. They'll be all right once they're away from here, where it all happened.
4: Frank, why don't I take them on a trip up the Nile until you're ready to leave for Algiers? We won't have to appear at the inquiry, will we?
2: No, but I was wondering if Bob couldn't give me a hand with this Douglas business.
4: Bob? Now, you're not going to get him mixed up in it.
2: I'm not going to send him out at midnight to spy on Arab cutthroats.
4: Well, you certainly aren't.
2: Wait until you hear what I do want.
4: If it's only to see if the man's really Gordon Douglas, I can do that.
2: Yes, but... Dot, that's an idea. You might get the whole story out of him. Would you like to try?
4: If there's anything on earth I can do to help find Robert, you know I will.
2: Well, I don't know.
4: Oh, Frank, it'll be the first time since we came over here with you that I won't feel I'm just in your way. What do you want to find out?
2: First, why he's still so curious about black magic after what I put him through the other night.
4: All right.
2: Only you're not supposed to know anything about that.
4: Oh.
2: I'll tell you, Dot. This is what we'll do.

Before we bring to a close our drama tonight, may we say one brief word about White King soap for summer wash days. The warmer the weather gets, the more dirt the youngsters seem to collect on their clothes. And that is when you need the wash day help of White King in your washing machine more than ever. For only honest-to-goodness soap suds can wash dirty clothes really clean. And if you think that everything that comes in boxes is soap, or if you think all soaps are pretty much alike, we suggest you try White King. 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White King washes off the surface dirt and washes out the hidden dirt, the deep down dirt you cannot see. Try White King in your washing machine, won't you? Know what you'll say? You'll say this: I love White King.

Chandu the Magician is presented for your enjoyment every weekday evening. Frank Chandler is played by Tom Collins. The makers of White King invite you to listen tomorrow at this time when the story resumes. Chandu the Magician. 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

0: This is ABN, the Antioch Broadcasting Network. You just heard an episode of Shandu the Magician, which originally aired Monday, August 30th, 1948. Its title? Inquest Planned. This episode of Shandu the Magician first aired
1: Tuesday,
0: August 31st, 1948. Its title? Douglas Disappears.
2: Shandu the Magician. Good evening, ladies and gentlemen. For your listening pleasure, the makers of White King granulated soap bring you Shandu the Magician. But before we continue our story of romance, intrigue, and high adventure, we'd like to have a word with you about your three times a day job of washing dishes. When you wash your dishes tonight, we hope you wash them in rich, thick, White King soap suds. For if you are one among the many thousands who prefer soap suds in your dishpan, we'd like to remind you that White King is a grand dishpan soap. Those wonderful White King soap suds stand up rich and thick in water that is comfortable and kind to your hands. Yes, indeed. White King suds are so gentle they are safe for pretty hands. For washing clothes or dishes, you'll say, "I love White King." Because nothing washes like soap, and there is no soap like White King. And listen, when you buy White King at your grocer's, be sure to save those box tops, won't you?

0: Cairo, Frank Chandler has heard from Ali, an Egyptian guide, that a tourist is seeking information about the long-lost tunnel under the Sphinx, an ancient temple of black magic. Chandler believes the man may be Gordon Douglas, an important member of the sinister Roxor's worldwide organization. But Roxor has presumably died in the fire which swept the block in the native quarter containing his rooms. With the help of Dorothy, Chandler plans to discover the identity and purpose of the strangely curious tourist. It is the following afternoon in the home of Princess Naji. Dorothy Regent comes down the stairs and finds Chandler waiting for her in the drawing room. Chandu, the magician.
1: The car's outside, Dot. Ben Zayed will get you to the hotel just in time to meet Douglas on the terrace by accident. Ali said he was to leave the hotel at 4:30.
2: You don't think he'll take it for granted you've told me he's an agent of Roxor's?
1: No, I don't. For all you know, he's just what he claimed to be, a foreign correspondent.
2: Oh, I'll be very impressed.
1: And if he brings up the subject of the tunnel under the Sphinx, say you'll try to find out about it from Naji. He's always been curious about her.
2: Oh, I'll try, Frank.
1: What's the matter, Dot?
2: Oh, the very mention of that place makes me shudder.
1: No wonder. It's filled with the evil of 6,000 years.
2: Oh, don't. Even now, with the sun shining, I don't like to think of that black tunnel.
1: Well, don't try to hide that feeling from Douglas. I want him to know just what to expect.
2: Expect? You don't think he'll ever go there?
1: I wouldn't be surprised.
2: Well, he could never find the entrance. Oh, Frank, you're planning to take him there yourself.
1: Well, let's wait and see if the man is Douglas. You'd better go now.
2: All right. It'll be a dreadful anticlimax if he's just an ordinary tourist who's been reading too many books on Egyptian magic.
1: I have a feeling he won't be. Good luck, Dot. The summons. I am listening, my teacher.
3: My son, remember the words that were spoken in the place of evil.
1: In the temple of black magic, under the Sphinx. I know them.
3: It is well.
1: This holds a message for me now, my teacher.
3: A message from the living past, my son.
1: The living past? Not Douglas.
3: Hear my words. The one you name has bound himself to evil since time began.
1: And I've sent my sister to meet him.
3: Fear not for those thou lovest. Have I not told thee? In fear is the greatest peril.
1: I will remember, my teacher.
3: Remember and know. In the place of evil, thou canst overcome it. At thy command are all the powers of good. Away to the

0: Wait for me then, Zaid. I won't be long.
1: Well, Mrs. Regent, this is a delightful surprise.
0: Oh, good afternoon, Mr. Douglas.
1: Are you people staying here now?
0: No, we're still at Princess Nodge's. I was just going into the lounge to have a cup of tea.
1: Oh, may I join you?
0: But you were going out.
1: Just to look over the native quarter. I can do that at any time.
0: Well.
1: Good, thank you. I have a guide waiting. I'll just get rid of him.
2: Oh, Ali. Oh, there you are. I won't need you now. Come back at 6.
3: I'm all right, Bendix.
1: Let's have tea out here, shall we?
0: If you like.
1: Here's the table.
0: Oh, thank you.
1: Bring us some tea.
3: I want it, Bendix.
1: What else would you like, Mrs. Regent?
0: Oh, just tea, please.
1: Uh-huh. Oh, you're looking very well. Have you made any progress toward finding your husband?
0: Very little.
1: Oh, that's too bad. I know you don't like to discuss it, but believe me, I won't repeat anything you say.
0: I can't talk about it, Mr. Douglas.
1: Of course. I was going to say your brother has the reputation of being quite a magician. Can't he use magic in this case?
0: Oh, I'm surprised to hear that from you.
1: Why?
0: Well, you told me you didn't believe in magic.
1: He didn't tell you then.
0: Tell me what?
1: Oh, he gave me a sort of a demonstration of magic the other evening after you'd gone into the house. He's very clever.
0: Oh, he often does magic tricks for Bob and Betty.
1: You think that's all it is then? Just tricks?
0: Well, oh, here's our tea.
3: I want it.
0: Oh, there's nothing more satisfying than a cup of tea, is there?
1: Huh. Aren't you going to answer my question?
0: Oh, don't reporters ever get tired of asking questions?
1: Well, this has nothing to do with reporting.
3: Sorry,
1: you know, the subject of magic has a strange fascination for me. I can't explain it.
0: Oh, I think it has for everyone, don't you?
1: Not in the same way. Especially since I came to Egypt. Been reading every book on magic I could find to see if I could account for it.
0: And could you?
1: No. But yesterday, my guide took me out to see the pyramids and the Sphinx. And when I asked him if there was anything in the old story of a hidden tunnel there somewhere, he said he'd actually seen it.
0: Yes, I know about that.
1: Did Naji tell you?
0: Naji?
1: Oh, I don't know why I said that. Except that the guide told me her people were ruling Egypt before the Sphinx existed.
0: Well, that's true.
1: Do you suppose she'd tell you how to get into that tunnel?
0: You know it's said to be a temple of black magic.
1: Yes. Yes, and I have, well, almost a compulsion to see it. Wouldn't you like to yourself, a hidden temple, 6,000 years old?
0: Oh, well, I don't know. Oh, heavens. Look at the time.
1: Oh,
0: the... I must go. Thanks for the tea.
1: Well, it's my pleasure. I'm glad you happened along. Please, don't forget to speak to the princess, will you?
0: No, but Naji won't want to go out there with you, you know.
1: Oh, I don't care about that. If she'll just tell me how to find the entrance, that's all I want. Black night. Everything in black shadow. I'll never forget this, Mrs. Reacher.
0: Nor I. Turn on your flashlight, Mr. Douglas.
1: Huh? Oh, yes. Now, what was it Naji told you? The key to the door is in the hand of Horus?
0: Oh, the carving there.
1: Ah.
0: Press on the hand.
1: It's true. Stairs. Going down into the darkness. Aren't you coming with me?
0: Oh, I suppose so. Stuck here.
1: Yes. I know.
0: What?
1: I've been here before. But there should be. Where's the priestess?
0: Well, there's supposed to be an alabaster figure. In a niche in the wall, Naji said.
1: The priestess of black magic over the altar. Oriunda.
4: Look into the lamp she holds between her hands.
1: Who's that? Shaka?
4: The lamp that is as old as time. As old as evil.
1: Now I know why I had to come to this place. Why are you here?
4: Look into the living past.
1: The living past? But you, who are you?
4: Look into the lamp. See yourself as you were 6,000 years ago.
1: I see. On my knees before this altar.
4: In the dress of ancient Egypt. Listen.
5: I can hear it.
6: Ryundal, priestess of the black arts, hear me. While time endures, I swear to ally myself with thy evil. While the Sphinx stands for a thousand centuries unrolled, I will do the work of Ahriman, Prince of Darkness.
7: All right, Dot. It'll soon be over.
1: Magenta. What are you doing here?
7: Don't you know?
1: I suppose I do. Yes, I see now.
7: Luxor was just one link in a long chain of evil men going back beyond the Pharaohs. You served them all.
1: Yes. But in some ways, he was the worst of all. He was a corrupter of men's minds.
7: And now he's dead. Is he?
1: Oh, yes. Why didn't I realize the forces I was up against when I met you? Why must there always be someone?
7: There always will be. Oh. Come on. We'll go back to town.
1: Now, I must begin all over again.
7: I'm almost sorry for you. Come along, Dot.
1: Mrs. Richards. I'd forgotten.
0: Oh, Frank, I have to ask him. Do you know where my husband is?
1: Roxor never told me.
0: Oh, Frank.
7: We'll find him, Dot. Well, Douglas, we won't meet again. You'll be leaving Cairo tonight.
1: Yes. My work here is done. But there will be other lives.
0: Frank, where's he going? He just walked off into the sand.
7: Where do the lost ones go?
8: Ahriman!

0: before we say goodnight for Chandu the magician, may we take just a moment for another word about White King granulated soap. 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If you have, be sure to take good care of it. And remember that no washing machine can work any better than the soap you use. We hope that your soap is White King, the first soap ever invented for washing machine use. Always a good soap. Today, White King.
1: 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From the ABN Reel-to-Reel Library, here is an episode of Dangerous Assignment, which originally aired Wednesday, June 7th, 1950, 76 years ago today. Its title, Deadly Bacteria.
2: Wheaties presents Dangerous Assignment. On stage tonight from Hollywood, Dangerous Assignment, another in the Wheaties big parade of exciting half-hour presentations. Dangerous Assignment, starring Brian Donlevy as Steve Mitchell,

0: Yeah, danger is my assignment. I get sent to a lot of places I can't even pronounce. They all spell the same thing, though, trouble. But when I walk into the commissioner's office, I don't realize that this assignment is going to involve my trying to save the lives of several thousand people with just a ferryboat whistle, a window, and a hunk of tape.
1: Well, here he is, Commissioner. I found him slaving over a hot swimming pool.
2: Thanks, Ruth. Morning, Steve.
0: Commissioner?
1: I'll have his papers in order when you're through with him, Commissioner.
2: Steve, what do you know about Istanbul, Turkey?
0: Well, is that something like chicken a la king?
2: You can take that up with their Chamber of Commerce the day after tomorrow.
0: What? I'm flying to Turkey?
2: You're practically airborne right now.
0: What's the deal?
2: Steve, with the Korean situation what it is, we're up against a giant conspiracy to discredit us in all parts of the world. And we've got to be on the alert against it, no matter how fantastic these attempts are. Last week, for example, we were accused of dropping potato bugs in eastern Germany to ruin the crop.
0: Yeah, I guess you can call that fantastic, all right.
2: Sure it is. But don't forget that a lot of people in this world have been brought up to believe what they're told.
0: Yeah, but look, how does all this tie in with my flying to Istanbul?
2: There's a radio commentator named George Champlin. Mm-hmm. Who's been touring the Near East. This morning, he called his headquarters here in the States to tell him he'd recorded something pretty hot on his tape recorder.
0: Well, what was it?
2: We don't know. He said over the phone that it affects our government directly and that whatever it was going to happen Thursday. Then the connection was broken off and Champlin hasn't been heard from since.
0: He said it was going to happen Thursday. Well, look, it's Tuesday now. I won't even get to Istanbul until Thursday.
2: I know. It's cutting it awful close, but we can't help it. Now, Steve, this could be another of those attempts to discredit us. We've got to find out. Lieutenant Devrick of the Istanbul police is in charge in their end. Get over there. Work with him and find Champlin and his roll of tape. Well, I said, you've got your assignment. Good luck.

0: Dangerous Assignment will continue in a moment. Now, here is the Wheaties man, Frank Martin.
1: Isn't that a perfect name they thought up for them? Says just exactly what they are. Wheaties. There just isn't anything that sounds wheatier than that. Nothing that gives you more 100% whole wheat energy either. The good kind that stays right in there with you all morning long. You just try it and see. Just see how Wheaties at 7 can help at 11. You get a bowl of Wheaties under your belt or apron tomorrow morning and see how the big Thursday chores all seem to turn out to be little ones. Dishes to do? Breeze right through them. Tough customer to call on? Nothing to it. Papers to carry? Ball game to win? They're all going to seem a lot easier with Wheaties vitamins and minerals helping you out. So tomorrow for sure, see how Wheaties at 7 can help at 11.
2: That's the swell thing about my job. I'm always fighting the hour hand. All I have to do is fly 5,000 or 6,000 miles to Turkey and find a guy named George Champlin and his tape recording the day I get there. Well, my plane lands at Istanbul and I head for the police station. Lieutenant Devrick is roosting behind his desk, staring glumly at two natives who are squirming uneasily in their chairs across from him.
3: I am afraid you are too late, Mitchell.
2: What do you mean, Lieutenant?
3: You are looking for this man, George Champlin.
2: That's right.
3: His body has just been taken to our morgue downstairs.
2: What?
3: Yes. You, what is your name again?
4: I am Kozan, honored Lieutenant.
3: Yes. Tell Mr. Mitchell what you have just told me, Kozan.
4: Yes. It was a bad thing. I was leading my horse cart along a narrow road in the hills outside the city. Suddenly, I saw a car traveling down the road toward me very fast. It was weaving back and forth across the road. Oh, I was covered by fear. I looked for a place of safety,
3: confine
4: but I could
3: find...
4: Confine
3: your story to the essentials, Kozan.
4: Yes, honored Lieutenant. I jumped to one side just as the car hit my horse cart and plunged over the side of the hill. I ran to the edge of the hill and looked over in time to see the car burst into flames.
3: One of my men nearby heard the crash and went to investigate. He found a body in the wreckage. We have identified that body as that of the American George Champlin.
2: I see. Kozan, you said the car was weaving back and forth across the road as it approached?
4: Yes, it was so. At first, I thought the driver was drunk. But then as the car drew near, it looked as though he was struggling with someone who was in the back seat.
2: Did you get a close look at this other person?
4: No.
3: Could this other person have jumped to safety as the car went over the hill?
4: That is a perhaps. The car hesitated on the side of the hill for an instant, then plunged to the bottom.
2: Where does this other fellow fit into the deal, Lieutenant?
5: Permit me. I am Abdul. What this man Kozan says is true. I was walking along the road when this car sped by me and hit his horse cart.
2: Did you get a look at the person in the back seat, Abdul?
5: Only for a moment. It seemed to me it was a woman.
2: A woman?
5: But I could not be certain.
3: Very well, very well. The two of you may go now.
5: Thank you, honored Lieutenant.
4: Thank you.
3: But leave your names and addresses with the sergeant outside this office.
4: It will be done. One question, if you will permit.
3: What is it?
4: Who is to pay for my horse and cart?
3: You will be notified as to the insurance company involved. The matter rests between you and them.
4: Thank you, honored Lieutenant.
3: A most regrettable development in the case, Mitchell.
2: Yeah. I suppose you know I'm also looking for some tape on which Champlin supposedly recorded something pretty hot.
3: Yes. According to our understand, it was something vital to our government. We did find a tape recorder and some spools of tape in the back of Champlin's car.
2: What?
3: But they were almost completely destroyed by fire. Hmm.
2: You say Champlin's body is in the morgue now?
3: Yes, downstairs.
2: Come on. Let's take a look. Nothing in his pockets, huh?
3: No tape, if that is what you mean.
2: Well, I guess we can't find out anything more here. Brother, his clothes sure look like they took a beating.
3: Yes, they are quite scorched.
2: Yeah.
3: Do you see how the sleeve pulls away in your hand?
2: Devrick.
3: What is it?
2: Look, wrapped around his arm under the sleeve.
3: A fragment of tape.
2: Yeah, just a fragment, but maybe it's what we're looking for. Come on, let's get a recorder and play it.
3: I'm ready, Mitchell.
2: Let her go.
3: Very well. I will start the machine.
6: Nasib, you know who this is? Good. Now listen carefully. The meeting will be here on Thursday night at midnight. Just a minute. There is too much noise. There. I closed the window. Now your job is to get the necessary equipment. You understand? Do not tell me you are getting faint-hearted, Nasif. Of course many will die. That is the plan. The Americans will be blamed for it. And do not let me hear any more of your stupid fears. One more thing. Contact the other party involved and have him telephone me for his instructions within 30 minutes. I will wait here until 10:30.
2: That's all there is of the tape?
3: Yes, the rest was burned beyond use.
2: Oh, great. We've sure got a lot to go on. So there's going to be a meeting somewhere in Istanbul tonight. It has a lot to do with a plot to kill a lot of people. Look, I still don't see how my government can be blamed.
3: It is very mystifying, Mitchell. We have only a recorded fragment of a telephone conversation to go on. But one thing is certain. We must find the location of that meeting place before midnight tonight.
2: Yeah, but how? That guy on the phone wasn't kind enough to furnish us with his address. Hey, wait.
3: What is it?
2: Rewind that tape and start it over again.
3: Very well. What do you have in mind, Mitchell?
2: There's a sound in there I want to hear again, up near the front.
3: Yes. Yes, I was wondering about that also. There, it is rewound. Now, here it is again.
6: Nasib, you know who this is? Good. Now listen carefully. The meeting will be here on Thursday night at midnight. Just a minute. There is too much noise.
2: That's the sound I wanted to hear.
3: It sounds like a boat whistle, Mitchell.
2: Yeah.
3: Have you heard enough?
2: Wait.
6: There. I closed the window. Now your job is to get the necessary equipment.
2: Turn it off.
6: You understand?
2: It's not much to go on,
3: Indeed, it is not. All we know is that a boat whistle sounded as he was talking on the telephone.
2: Yeah, we also know that that whistle was sounded at about 10 p.m. The guy on the phone said that he'd wait there till 10:30. That's...

0: has two cultures of many rare bacilli. I have the list written down, as you can see.
1: Skip the technicalities and give it to us in plain English.
0: Very well. In those test tubes were some of the most deadly bacteria known to man.
1: What? Look, do you have any idea who jumped you?
0: No, I heard one of them called the other Nassif, I think it was.
1: Nassif? That was the name the guy on the tape recording used. And he told him to get what he called the necessary equipment. It ties in, Devrick.
0: But that means those test tubes will be at the meeting tonight.
2: 11. Say, I've got a little story to tell you about that. One of my wife's girlfriends was saying the other night that every time she goes to the store to buy laundry supplies, it reminds her to buy a couple of boxes of Wheaties. She knows doggone well if she's going to do the washing. 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
3: Now, back to Dangerous Assignment and Steve Mitchell.
0: Mitchell, as you suggested, I have checked with all the boat companies along the waterfront. There is a ferry boat which makes a regular trip along the waterfront each night. At 10 o'clock, as it nears its mooring, it sounds the whistle.
1: That could be the boat whistle we heard on the tape recording.
0: But that whistle can be heard over this entire section of the city. That does not help us locate the room from which that man was telephoning.
1: What time is it?
0: 6 o'clock.
1: And we've got to find that meeting place before midnight. That doesn't leave us much time.
0: Have you been able to think of any reason why you Americans would be blamed for anything that might happen with those deadly bacteria?
1: No. I telephoned my boss, the commissioner back in the States. He's checking on it for me. So far, all he knows is that we've sent quite a few engineers and equipment over here.
0: Yes, yes, I am aware of that, but I still don't see the connection.
1: Look, Devrick, suppose you call the ferry boat company and tell them to have their boat stop its engines at 10 tonight and keep sounding its whistle. Then mount all the tape recorders you can get hold of on jeeps and trucks. Use the same volume setting that was used on Champlain's recorder.
0: I do not understand what you have in mind.
1: It's a slim chance, but it's our only chance of locating that room. Have your boys meet me at the ferry boat slip at 9:55 tonight, and I'll fill them in on the plan then.
0: Attention, men. Quiet. Quiet. This is Steve Mitchell from the United States. You will take your orders from him.
1: I want you men to start up this road which leads away from the waterfront. Station your jeeps at 4 block intervals. When that ferry boat starts tooting its whistle in a couple of minutes, record it. Then drive a block away as fast as you can, cut your engines, and record the toot again. Each of the jeeps will cover 4 blocks. Lieutenant Devrick and I will cover the 4 blocks closest to the waterfront in our jeep. Now, when you've made your recordings, take them to police headquarters as fast as you can. Any questions? Okay, shove off and take your station.
0: I hope this will work, Mitchell.
1: Well, we picked a nice night for the job anyway. Look, the moon is just starting to come up over that building across the street.
0: Yes. One wishes he were not engaged on official business on an evening such as this.
1: Yeah, I... That's funny.
0: Hmm?
1: Looks like a man in the moon. Hey, Devrick.
0: Yes?
1: There's a guy on top of that building. Get down.
0: Mitchell. Mitchell, are you all right?
1: Yeah. That second shot hit the door handle beside me. Looks like somebody doesn't like the color of our tape recorder.
0: Come. We may be able to catch
1: him. No, there's not time. It's 10 o'clock right now. There's the boat whistle. Start recording.
0: The recorder's on, Mitchell.
1: Okay. We'll drive to the next block now. Turn the recorder off and label the recording you just got.
0: Yes.
1: We'll take one at each block in our stretch, and then we're going to make a beeline for head police headquarters.

0: You got all the recordings together, Deverick?
1: Yes. 6 jeeps, 4 recordings each. 24 recordings.
0: 24 hunks of tape. Well, I hope our answer's in there somewhere.
1: What are you going to do with it?
0: I've got 2 recorders here. Each of them is hooked up to a volume indicator. On one machine, I've got the recording of the guy on the phone.
1: And on the other machine, you're going to play the tapes we just made, huh?
0: That's right. We'll be trying to match the volume of that boat whistle. Now, watch those volume indicators. When the 2 needles hit the same spot on the dial, that's it.
1: I am ready.
0: Okay. I'll start the tape we made. Now, you start Champlin's.
1: Very well.
2: Just a minute. There is too much noise.
0: No, too loud. Shut it off. The one Champlin recorded was louder than ours. Okay, we'll try the one we made a block closer to the waterfront.
1: But, Mitchell, we have 24 recordings to cover. This will take all night.
0: If it takes past midnight, we're cooked. Come on, set up that next recording. Start ours first, and then Champlin's.
1: Very well.
2: Just a minute. There is too much noise.
0: Hey, we're getting closer. What recording was that you just played?
1: Number 8.
0: Okay, try number 9. I'll reset the original. Ready?
1: Yes.
0: Let it go.
2: Just a minute. There is too much noise.
0: Yeah, that's it. Look at the needles on those volume indicators. They're at the same level. Okay, turn it off. That was number 9, huh?
1: Yes. It was recorded 9 blocks from the waterfront.
0: Show me on the map of the city here.
1: Yeah, very well. Now, let me see. Here, at this spot.
0: Okay. And I've got the ferry boat's location already plotted. Now, I take this compass, I point the point at the ferry boat position, and the pencil on the spot the whistle was recorded from. Then I draw a circle.
1: Yes, I see. The 2 whistles were of the same volume. That means our number 9 recording was made at the same distance from the whistle as the original tape.
0: That's right. About 1,000 yards from the whistle. It also means that the room we're looking for is somewhere on the circumference of that circle I just drew on the map.
1: But half of the circle is out in the water.
0: Yeah, we get a break. We can forget about that part of it. And another quarter of the circle is out in this side of the channel in the harbor. We can throw that out, too. Well, that just leaves us a quarter of it. Are your men standing by, Deverick?
1: Yes.
0: Give them copies of this map with the quarter circle drawn on each one. Have them start along the rim of the circle from each end. Give them pictures of that dead correspondent. Tell them to try and find somebody along that route who remembers him. What time is it?
1: 11 o'clock.
0: That's what I was afraid of. We've got just 1 hour to find that meeting place. So, we sit and wait and sweat. The minutes take by. 11:15, 11:30. Then, at 11:40, Deverick's phone jangles. One of his boys has found a small apartment house whose owner remembers the dead radio correspondent, Champlin. Deverick and I beat it out.
1: You say you rented an apartment to this man, Champlin, several days ago?
3: Yes, Lieutenant, but I have not seen him since. Here is the apartment.
1: Unlock the door.
3: Very well.
1: No sign of Champlin having lived here. Mitchell, it is obvious that he rented this apartment for but one purpose.
0: Yeah, to make that tape recording. And that sort of points to the apartment next door. Who lives there?
3: Man called Groven, but I do not see much of him. He comes and goes mostly by night.
0: I think we're getting pretty warm, Deverick. Come on, out in the hall.
3: What are you going to do, Mr. Mitchell?
0: We're
3: going to
0: crash that party next door if there is one.
3: Oh, please, I do not want any trouble.
0: You got a key?
3: Yes.
4: Lieutenant Deverick.
1: What do you want, Turhan?
4: This cablegram from Mr. Mitchell arrived at police headquarters right after the 2 of you left. Here you are.
0: Thanks. From the commissioner back in the States.
1: What does he say?
0: It's a list of the projects here in Istanbul that American engineers are working on.
1: Good. Maybe we can get some idea from studying it as to what is behind all this.
0: Look, this is no time to be reading lists. I still want to find out what's going on in this apartment of next to Champlin's here. Give me that key.
3: Here you are.
0: Okay, get ready for anything, Deverick.
1: Yes.
0: Okay, come on.
1: It is empty.
0: Oh, great. Look, this has got to be the meeting place. Champlin already had an apartment in Istanbul. Why? Why would he rent the one next door here unless it was to make that recording?
1: Maybe the meeting has not yet taken place. Hmm.
0: What time is it?
1: 1 minute after midnight.
0: Oh. Well, I guess the only thing to do is to wait. Hope we're not too late.
1: Yes. Oh, it's stuffy in here. I will open the window. There, that is better?
0: Yeah. Hey, wait a minute.
1: What is the matter?
0: Oh, brother, have I been a chump?
1: What?
0: I was so busily listening to the sound of that ferry boat whistle on the tape recording that I didn't pay any attention to another sound that was just as important. Look, this can't be the room where the meeting's to be held.
1: But why not?
0: You just opened that window. How did you open it?
1: Why, I just pushed it open.
0: Yeah, that's the point. It's a casement window. Now, think back to that recording. How did that guy close the window?
1: Why, let me see. He just... Wait. He pulled the window down.
0: Yeah, that's the point. It was an up-and-down window. And this one's a casement window. This isn't the room.
1: Yes, you are right, Mitchell. But that means we have lost.
0: Where's that apartment house owner?
1: Dragner?
3: Yes.
0: Look, Dragner, do you have any apartments in this building that have up-and-down windows?
3: Why, I don't believe so. They all have casement windows. Except the little room on the roof.
0: What little room?
3: Oh, just a small place on the roof which is rented to a friend of Groven. The man who has this apartment.
0: Come on, Derek.
1: You think that is the place, Mitchell?
0: It's got to be the place. I only hope we're not too late. Here. This must be the door that opens out on the roof. Yeah.
1: Mitchell, there is the room over there.
0: Yeah. Sort of a poor man's penthouse.
1: Wait. Someone is coming out.
0: Yeah. One of them's got a little black bag.
2: Abdul, the police, take care of them. I will take the bag.
5: Anyone? Stop! Stop or I will shoot!
6: You will not shoot!
0: Out of the way, Buster!
1: Mitchell, the one with the black bag jumped over onto the next roof.
0: You missed. Come on, after him. Careful now.
1: Mitchell, do you realize who those two men are?
0: Sure. Kozin and Abdo, the two innocent peasants who witnessed Champlin's accident. That was quite a little act they put on for us. But now they've changed clothes and voices.
1: Yes. As soon as I heard Kozin's regular voice a second ago, I recognized it as a voice on the tape recording.
0: I gotta hand it to them. That was a pretty neat cover. Hey, look, Kozin went through that door. When we reached the stairway, Kozin is nowhere in sight. We pound down through the building and out on the street just in time to spot a car pulling away fast. It's Kozin heading out of the city. Devrick throws a couple of shots after him, but they don't take effect. We grab the first car we see and start hightailing after him.
1: We are not gaining much on him, Mitchell.
0: I know. Where's he heading anyway?
1: This road leads out to Lake Derkos.
0: But why should he be... Hey, wait a minute. Did you say Lake Derkos?
1: Yes, why?
0: That name rings a bell. I think the commissioner listed it in this cable. Let's see. Yeah, here it is. Hey, that's one of the projects the American engineers are working on. A new water filtration plant.
1: Yes, that is right, Mitchell. And that plant started pumping at midnight. It supplies one entire quarter of the city with drinking water.
0: So that's the plan. Kozin dumps the bacteria in the water and then half the city drops dead. And Kozin's got a half a mile head start on us.
1: We are almost to Lake Derkos, Mitchell. There is the water filtration plant ahead of us on that rise.
0: Yeah, I see it. And Kozin is there. Look, he stopped his car.
1: He's getting out. Watch out!
0: I'm okay.
1: Here we are.
0: He's heading for that water tank.
1: Yes, look. There is the night watchman.
0: There was the night watchman. See if we can get a shot at him, Kozin.
1: Yes!
0: Debrick!
1: Just a shoulder wound. I am all right. Get him, Mitchell. It is up to you.
0: I head for the water tank. And Kozin, if I've counted right, his gun is empty. If not, he's got a slug for me. When I get to the tank, he's halfway up the middle ladder. Then I spot his gun on the ground and know my arithmetic is okay. I start climbing up after him. He's almost to the top by now, but I'm climbing faster than he is because he's holding the little black bag of tubes in one hand. Just as he reaches the top rung, I grab one of his ankles. He kicks at my hand, grinding my knuckles into the ladder. I let go, then grab both of his ankles. He twists his body and pulls me off the ladder. But I'm still hanging onto his legs. He's only hanging on with one hand now. I know if he goes, I go with him. I swing back to the ladder and wrap my legs around it. Then I jerk as hard as I can. I get back down the ladder, and Lieutenant Devrick is bending over Kozan.
1: He is dead, Mitchell.
0: Yeah? I shouldn't wonder. I almost went with him.
1: 1 second more, and we would have...
0: Yeah, 1 second more, and we'd have been too many. Well, it's pretty fitting, I guess.
1: What do you mean?
0: Kozan was out to kill a lot of people with that little black bag. But that bag is the reason he couldn't hold on to the ladder. Yeah. Those bacteria were deadly, all right, to Kozan.

0: Now, here is our star, Brian Donlevy.
1: Well, Frank, I'm waiting.
0: You're waiting, Mr. Donlevy? Waiting for what?
1: Waiting to find out what you're going to say about Wheaties tonight.
0: Oh, why so interested, Brian?
1: Well, I want to see if you'll say about the same things I would.
0: Well, let's see. Wheaties are whole wheat.
1: Yep.
0: And that means good, solid, all-morning-long energy.
1: Check.
0: Wheaties are packed with plenty of vitamins and minerals.
1: Oh, lots of them.
0: That help you feel better and work better and play harder.
1: Check, check, and check.
0: Wheaties taste so good.
1: Check. Well, that isn't all, is it?
0: Well, what do you... Oh, you mean see how...
1: Check.
0: See how Wheaties at 7 can help at 11.
1: Well done, Frank. You took the words right out of my mouth.
0: Check, Brian. See you next week.
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0: Now, Brian Donlevy, I believe you said you had another word for us.
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0: 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Its title, The Man Without a Country.
1: Family Theater presents Elizabeth Scott and Edmund O'Brien.

0: From Hollywood, the Mutual Network, in cooperation with Family Theater, brings you Edmund O'Brien, Ed Begley, and Carlton Young in The Man Without a Country. To introduce the drama, your hostess, Elizabeth Scott.
1: Thank you, Gene Baker. Family Theater's only purpose is to bring to everyone's attention a practice that must become an important part of our lives if we're to win peace for ourselves, peace for our families, and peace for the world. Family Theater urges you to pray. Pray together as a family. Edward Hale was born of a prominent and distinguished Boston family. His father, owner and editor of the Boston Daily Advertiser, his uncle, Edward Everett, the orator and statesman, and his great-uncle, Nathan Hale, the martyr spy. His best-known work was the story we present now, and it's with real pleasure that we bring you Edmund O'Brien as Philip Nolan, Ed Begley as Ingham, and Carlton Young as Danforth. In Edward Hale's The Man Without a Country.

0: I had no idea when I bought my steamer ticket that you'd be aboard, Captain Ingham. What's an old Navy man like you doing aboard a ferry boat?
1: The same thing you are, Danforth, crossing Lake Superior.
0: You mean you're not the captain of this magnificent steamship?
1: I'm afraid not, Danforth. I've been pretty much of a landlubber since the Navy retired me. How is everything on board the Levant?
0: Couldn't be better.
1: And how's old Plain Buttons?
0: Haven't you heard? He died about 6 months ago aboard my ship.
1: Maybe it's for the best.
0: I have a clipping on it here somewhere, published in the New York Herald. Here it is.
1: Nolan died on board U.S. Corvette Levant. Latitude 2 degrees 11 minutes south. Longitude 131 degrees west. On the 11th day of May, Philip Nolan.
0: Not a very impressive obituary, is it?
1: No one cares about the death of an obscure old man. This should have read, died May 11th, the man without a country. It all began with the Aaron Burr affair. Philip Nolan was as fine a young officer as there was in the Legion of the West, as the Western Division of our Army was then called. But, as luck would have it, the ambitious Burr, who during the war with Spain had visions of taking over Mexico and setting himself up as emperor, marked young Lieutenant Nolan and caused him to be invited to a reception in Burr's honor. He outdid himself to recruit Nolan for his Mexican campaign.
2: I've been keeping an eye on you, Lieutenant Nolan. I think you're just the man I've been looking for.
3: Thank you, sir. I hope I can be of service.
2: You can be of great service. You were brought up along the Mexican border, were you not, Lieutenant?
3: Yes, sir. I spent all my childhood there.
2: Good, good. As you might know, I have some definite ideas about Mexico and the Texas Territory.
3: I have heard about that, sir.
2: How would you like to become part of my organization?
3: In what capacity, sir?
2: I'm going to need good men to lead my expedition. You know the country. How would you like to be a colonel in my army?
3: A colonel, sir?
2: Think it over, Lieutenant. I have to return to Washington tomorrow, but when I come south again, we'll discuss this further. I assume that you are interested.
3: Oh, yes, sir, I am. All you have to do, sir, is to tell me when to act.
2: It won't be long, my boy, it won't be long. And when we act, I promise you great things. Great things, Lieutenant.
1: For the next year, barracks life was very tame for Nolan. He availed himself of Aaron Burr's permission to write him, but never a word did he receive from the gay deceiver. And one day, a fellow officer came to him.
4: Hey, Nolan, have you heard? Your friend Aaron Burr has been arrested for treason.
3: Treason?
4: Yes. And I wouldn't be surprised if, well, if you weren't on the list, too.
1: Yes, Nolan was on the list of those suspected of treason. And there was evidence enough against him. Everyone knew that he was sick of the service and would have obeyed any order to march anywhere with anyone who would follow him, as long as the order was signed by command of His Excellency Aaron Burr. So that when the axe fell, Lieutenant Nolan was one of the first to feel its sharp blade.
5: Lieutenant Nolan, you have been found guilty of treason against the United States, whose uniform you wear and whose food you eat. Do you have anything to say to disprove treason against the United States of America?
6: Damn the United States.
5: Why?
1: What?
5: Lieutenant Nolan, did I hear you correctly?
6: I said, damn the United States. I wish I may never hear of the United States again.
5: Prisoner, hear the sentence of the court. Your wish is granted. The court decides, subject to the approval of the president, that you never hear the name of the United States again.
6: Ah.
5: Marshal of the court, you will take the prisoner to Orleans in an armed boat and deliver him to the naval commander there.
7: Yes, sir.
5: And, Mr. Marshall, see that no one mentions the name of the United States to the prisoner while he's on board ship.
1: provost-marshal delivered Nolan aboard the Intrepid at Orleans. Captain Shaw received the orders in his cabin.
7: But this is ridiculous, Lieutenant Neal. Never to hear about nor see anything pertaining to the United States? How can we prevent it? Are we supposed to be mutes while he's aboard?
8: I'm sure I don't know, sir.
7: What do they think we talk about and read about while we're at sea? Our home and our families.
8: Not anymore, sir.
7: And reading matter. He certainly must read. What else is there for him to do? And what can he read without coming across some reference to the United States?
8: Orders are to delete all reference to the United States in everything.
7: But he'll surely talk to the men. They might make a slip. And I can't discipline a man for mentioning the country he should be proud of.
8: Well, sir, it would take some of the load off the men if he kind of switched around a bit.
7: Yeah?
8: They could take turns having him to mess. And when he's around the men, you could see that he is always accompanied by an officer, sort of as a security measure.
7: Well, yes, it could be done that way, but confounded man, why my ship? Why in all the blooming Navy did they have to pick on me?
1: Those first few months on board the old Intrepid posed a good many problems. As you can imagine, the conversation was more than stiff, the officers groping for harmless topics.

0: Time went on, and possibly to relieve the strain of conversation, it became the custom for the officers, when they were with Nolan, to read aloud from cleared books. One afternoon, Nolan took his turn at reading the supposedly harmless work of Sir Walter Scott.
1: Less liked he still, that scornful jeer misprized the land he loved so dear. High was the sound, as thus again the land resumed his minstrel strain. That ends the fifth canto. Would someone else care to read for a while?
2: You're doing far better than I could, Mr. Nolan. You can take my turn if you will.
1: Canto sixth. Breathes there a man with soul so dead, who never to himself hath said, this is my own, my native land, whose heart hath ne'er within him burned as home, his footsteps he hath turned from wandering on a foreign strand. If such there breathe, go, mark him well. For him no minstrel raptures swell. High though his titles, proud his name, boundless his wealth as wish can claim. Despite these titles, power, and pelf, the wretch consented all in self. You will excuse me, gentlemen.

0: They didn't see Nolan for 2 months after that, and when they did, he was a changed man. He never entered in with a young man exactly as a companion again, and took on a shyness that was to last throughout his life. Soon after this, he was transferred to the Warren, the first of some 20 such transfers, which brought him, sooner or later, into half of our best vessels. Transfers which kept him from the country he hoped he might never hear of again. But it was on that second cruise that he met Mrs. Graff. The Warren had put in at the port of Naples, and a ball was arranged on board. It was agreed that Nolan could be invited as long as one of the officers stayed with him. After a while, everyone got so friendly, they began to relax their guard a little. That's when he met Mrs. Graff.
1: I beg your pardon, ma'am, but aren't you Miss Rutledge?
2: I'm not Miss Rutledge any longer, Mr. Nolan. I am now Mrs. Graff.
1: May I offer my felicitations, Mrs. Graff? What are you doing here in Naples?
2: My husband had some business here. We're going to France in a few days.
1: I've been doing a good deal of traveling myself of late. I believe we're to sail for Turkey next.
2: Someday, perhaps I'll go there, too. It's a wonderful country.
1: Tell me, what do you hear from home, Mrs. Grant?
2: Home, Mr. Nolan? I thought you were the man who never wanted to hear of home again. Excuse me, Mr. Nolan.
0: The War of 1812 came along right after that, and Nolan saw some action against the British. As a direct result of that engagement, Captain Shaw started the proceeding to obtain a pardon for him. You see, Nolan was back on the Intrepid with Shaw again when they were overhauled by a big English frigate. The American Navy got its baptism of fire that day, and Nolan was everywhere at once, looking after the wounded, doing what he could to help. It happened that a round shot from the enemy entered one of our gun ports.
3: You men there! Move those wounded over by the cabin. Come on, lively now.
4: Right, sir.
3: That's right. Now, come on, give me a hand here. We'll get this gun back in action.
5: But, sir, our officer is dead.
3: I'll show you how we used to use it in the artillery. Give me that rammer.
5: Right, sir.
3: And you there, get me more power.
5: Right,
3: and you, bring shot.
5: Right, sir.
3: Don't carry shot that way, man. You'll kill yourself. Put your back into it.
5: Right.
3: All right, give me the powder.
5: Yes, sir.
3: Lay hold here with me.
5: All right.
3: Now, a shot.
1: I'll give them a round directly amidships. Right. More right. More. There. All set. Fire!
5: Good shot, sir. If that's the way they do it in the artillery, I'm all for it.
3: Give me that rammer. We'll give them another in...
5: The afterdeck, it's on fire.
3: There's a man up there. Jump, you fool, jump.
6: It's Lieutenant Phillips. He's trapped under the mainsail.
5: He'll be burned to death.
3: You there, give me your knife.
6: You can't go up there, Nolan. You'll be exposed to enemy fire.
3: If I don't go, Phillips will burn. Give me that knife.
5: Yes, sir.
1: Good.

0: How are you feeling, Mr. Nolan?
1: Oh, fine, sir. I'll be up in no time.
0: I shall never forget this day, Mr. Nolan, and you never shall. I've mentioned you in my dispatches, and I've also written a letter to the Secretary of War asking him to give you a pardon.
1: A pardon, sir?
0: It's no more than you deserve today. We're all very grateful, Mr. Nolan. And I would consider it an honor if you would accept this sword.
1: But it's your sword.
0: It was my sword. It's yours now, if you'll have it.

0: Although nothing came of that letter requesting a pardon, Nolan never gave up hope. It was about that time that headquarters in Washington began to ignore the whole transaction. And Nolan's imprisonment went on because there was nobody to stop it. 6 years after the war, I was appointed midshipman. And it was on my first voyage that he first came into my life. I had seen him on board, of course, with his plain buttoned tunic. Plain because the buttons with the United States insignia had been removed. I took him for a lay chaplain, knowing nothing of his strange story. We had him to mess once a week. While we were cautioned never to mention home, I was too green to ask why. I never found out until the day we overtook a dirty little schooner which had slaves aboard.
1: I'll need some men to go with me, Lieutenant. Call out a boarding party.
0: Aye, aye, sir. Bosun, turn out the starboard watch.
2: Aye, sir. Yeah.
3: Yes, sir.
2: William?
4: Yeah. May I go along, sir?
1: It's nothing but a slave ship, Mr. Nolan. There wouldn't be much for you to do, and it might be dangerous.
4: Well, the danger doesn't worry me, sir, and it would be a change.
1: Yes, I suppose it would. Very well, come along. Lieutenant, strike the irons off those poor devils and put them on the slaver's crew. That should show the natives that we're on their side.
0: Aye, aye, sir.
1: Yeah, these slavers certainly are a cutthroat bunch. I'll be glad to get them in irons.
4: The natives don't know what to make of it. They're almost as much afraid of us as they are of the pirates.
1: Yeah, that's bad. None of my men can speak this dialect.
4: Perhaps I can help, sir.
1: Can you speak this native jargon?
4: No, sir, but I can speak a little Spanish, and Crowman natives should understand Spanish.
1: Well, it's worth a try, anyway. Yes, Ingham's coming out. Tell them they're free and that these rascals will be hanged as soon as we can get rope enough. Have a go at it, Nolan.
4: Yes, I'll do my best.
0: I'm sorry, sir, but I couldn't make them understand a word.
1: Mr. Nolan says he speaks Spanish. He's going to give it a try.
0: What? Looks like he's found someone there now, sir.
1: They seem to understand him all right. Poor devils, I imagine it's been months since they've seen their homes and friends.
0: And what of Mr. Nolan, sir? How long has it been since he's seen his home and his friends?
1: Good Lord. Nolan's as white as a sheet. He must be going through the tortures of the damned.
0: Well, here he comes, sir.
4: They don't like it, sir. The headman says, not Palmas. Take us to our house. Take us to our women and children. He says he has a mother and father back there who will die if they don't see him. And another said he has not heard a word from home in 6 months.
1: Tell them yes, yes, yes. Tell them that we shall take them to the mountains of the moon if they wish. If I have to sail this schooner through the great white desert, they shall go home.
0: It was after mess that night that Nolan called me over to a corner of the wardroom.
4: Youngster, come here.
0: Yes, sir?
4: Let what happened this afternoon show you what it is to be without a family, without a home, and without a country. And if you are ever tempted to say a word or do a thing that shall put a bar between you and your family, your home and your country, pray God in his mercy to take you that instant home to your own heaven.
0: I shall never be tempted, sir.
4: And as for your country, boy, and for that flag, never dream a dream but of serving her as she bids you, though the service carry you through 1,000 hells.
0: By all that's holy, sir, I never thought of doing anything else.
4: Oh, if someone had only said that to me when I was your age.

0: lot of water has passed under the bridge since then, Danforth. And I'll have to admit I didn't have the courage or the rank to do anything about a pardon for Nolan. And now it's too late.
1: Don't blame yourself, Captain Ingham. You weren't the only one lacking in courage. I didn't appreciate what a great man he really was until the night he died on board the Levant. It was late one afternoon that the doctor told me Nolan would like to see me. I'll never forget my amazement when I first entered that forbidden room. He had made a shrine of his bunk. The stars and stripes were triced up around a picture of Washington. And above the picture, he had painted a majestic eagle with lightning blazing from his beak and his foot just clasping the whole globe which his wings overshadowed.
2: Here, you see, Captain Danforth, I have a country.
1: I see you have, sir.
2: I know I'm dying, Danforth. I can never get home. Surely you can tell me something now. Wait. Do not speak till I say what I am sure you know. That there is not on this ship, that there is not in America, God bless her, a more loyal man than I. Oh, Danforth, how like a wretched night's dream. A boy's idea of personal fame or of separate sovereignty seems. When one looks back on it after such a life as mine. But tell me something of home. Tell me anything, Danforth, before I die.
1: Mr. Nolan, I'll tell you everything you ask about. Only, where shall I begin?
2: Oh, God bless you, Danforth. Look, here on this flag I've drawn, I know there are 34 states, but their names. Tell me their names. The last I know is Ohio. My father lived in Kentucky, and I have guessed Michigan and Indiana and Mississippi. They make 20, but where are your other 14? You have not cut up any of the old ones, I hope.
1: Ah, no, sir. This one is Texas.
2: Texas? Oh, I'm glad it became part of my country. My brother died there, you know. You see, I've marked a gold cross on my map.
1: And this is California, and here's Oregon.
2: Oh, I rather suspected Oregon, because when we put in there, I was never allowed to land. Tell me, Danforth, has anyone ever tried to serve our country, as did Aaron Burr?
1: Oh, no, sir. Everyone likes it as it is.
2: If anyone ever does, Danforth, shoot him like a dog. There must be no more Burrs. Although God forgive him, for I'm sure I do.

0: Captain Ingham, I felt like a monster that I had not told him everything before. Who were we to play the tyrant over that old man? But I did my best to tell him all I could about his beloved country before he died. It was a hard thing to condense the history of half a century into that talk with a sick man. I told him everything I could think of that would show the grandeur of his country and its prosperity, and how he did drink it in and enjoy it. He grew more and more silent, and yet I did not think him tired or faint. And when I had finished, he asked me to bring him the Book of Public Prayer.
1: Just hand it to me. It will open at the right place. Thank you. Would you please kneel, Danforth?
0: Yes, sir.
1: For ourselves and our country, O gracious God, we thank thee that notwithstanding our manifold transgressions of thy holy laws, thou hast continued to us thy marvelous kindness.
0: Amen.
1: Danforth, I have repeated those prayers night and morning for 55 years. And Danforth,

0: the end. I thought he was tired and would sleep. But when the doctor and I went in an hour later, he had breathed his life away with a smile. I looked in his Bible and I found this marked. They desire a country, even a heavenly, wherefore God is not ashamed to be called their God. For he hath prepared for them a city. And in the Bible was this piece of paper. Read it, Ingham.
1: Bury me in the sea. It has been my home, and I love it. But will not someone set up a stone for my memory
2: at Fort Adams or at Orleans, that my disgrace may not be more than I ought to bear? Say on it, in memory of Philip Nolan, lieutenant in the Army of the United States. He loved his country as no other man has loved her, and no man deserved less at her hands.

0: This is Elizabeth Scott again. I suppose everyone feels that his own problems are unique. We forget that others have borne even greater sorrows. We forget, too, that men and women in trouble have always found help when they turn to God in prayer. The families of yesteryear had troubles as great as ours, but they knew what to do about them. They prayed. As a family, they asked God's help every day in the year. Family prayer helped build the strong, God-fearing homes which made our nation great. Family prayer today in our homes can renew in our land the spirit and faith of those who've gone before us. And be assured, the family that prays together stays together.
1: More things are wrought by prayer than this world dreams of.

From Hollywood Family Theater has brought you Edmund O'Brien in The Man Without a Country, with Elizabeth Scott as your hostess. Ed Begley was heard as Captain Ingham and Carlton Young as Captain Danforth. Others in our cast were Walter Burke, Ralph Moody, Hi Everback, Wally Mayer, Jack Carroll, and Virginia Eiler. Edward Everett Hale's classic was adapted by Robert Hecker, with music composed and conducted by Harry Zimmerman, was directed for Family Theater by Jaime Del Valle. This series of Family Theater broadcasts is made possible by the thousands of you who felt the need for this type of program, by the Mutual Network, which has responded to this need, and by the hundreds of stars of stage, screen, and radio who have so unselfishly given of their time and talent to appear on our Family Theater stage. To them and to you, our humble thanks. This is Gene Baker expressing the wish of Family Theater that the blessing of God may be upon you and your home, and inviting you to join us next week at this time when Family Theater will present Robert Young, Hans Conried, and Mary Shipp in Cyrano de Bergerac. 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

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You've just heard an episode of Family Theater, which originally aired Wednesday, June 7th, 1950, 76 years ago today. Its title, The Man Without a Country. Here's an episode of Inheritance, which originally aired Sunday, January 16th, 1955. Its title, Bradford.

This is Inheritance. 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Stories out of that great fabric of visions, struggles, and accomplishments of the American past. Struggles about our inheritance.

0: And when the people of David were afraid to go and encounter the dangers of the Lord said unto them, Arise, go down to Keilah, for I will deliver the Philistines into thy hand. Now, my brethren, I say to you, the time has come to arise and go down to Keilah, and the youngest and the strongest must lead the way, and one of you must be David.
1: These were the words of Pastor John Robinson, spoken to a secret meeting of his congregation in a basement in Leiden, Holland. The year was 1619. In the group was a young man named William Bradford.
2: Dorothy?
3: Hush.
2: I've just come from the meeting. Pastor Robinson says that...
3: William!
2: Oh. Well, the boy, how is he?
3: The fever is on him again.
2: We should not have permitted him outside so soon.
3: He seems so much better.
2: He is sickly, and we cannot blink it.
3: Well, and it be so. He has much beauty of soul.
2: You have supper?
3: Some porridge. The meat is gone.
2: Many do without these days.
3: How went the meeting?
2: The pastor was aflame tonight. He urges us to leave Holland.
3: When we have been here only a few years?
2: The Dutch have ended their treaty with Spain. They make ready for war.
3: That does not concern us.
2: It concerns us mightily. Our congregation will not long weather the fury of Spain.
3: Where would we go?
2: America.
3: To perish like Blackwell?
2: Blackwell was a rash fool.
3: He died at sea only last year trying to reach America with 130 of our friends. That is not foolishness. It is suicide.
2: Speak not of suicide.
3: Is the going decided?
2: All depends on whether we can obtain support. There is a man named Weston who represents the Merchant Adventurers of London. He believes they will finance our voyage.
3: I hope it is not so.
2: Dorothy.
3: Our child could not survive such a voyage.
2: That is for the Lord to decide.
3: It is true, and you know it.
1: After many delays and obstacles, the agreement between the colonists and the merchant adventurers was verbally concluded. And the separatists or congregationalists who had fled from England to Holland 12 years before now prepared to embark on still another pilgrimage.
2: Well, it is done. The house sold, the profits invested with Martin and the others in this adventure.
3: When must we leave?
2: A ship should reach Leiden in a week. Carver and Cushman are in London now making a final agreement with the merchants.
3: I must begin to prepare things. We'll need utensils and warm clothes for the child.
2: Dorothy.
3: He's very excited.
2: Dorothy.
3: What is it, William?
2: The boy cannot go.
3: Cannot go?
2: He's too frail.
3: What will become of him?
2: I have already spoken to his grandfather, John May. We will leave him here. When we are comfortably settled in America, the others will bring him.
3: Leave him? Oh, no.
2: We have no choice.
3: Why not stay here? Believe as you will, no man can read your thoughts.
2: No. I am proud of my beliefs, and I will not cover them with hypocrisy. I hold with the covenant that I cannot be a Christian except by my acts and by my deeds. You know it well.
3: Yes, I do know it, William.
2: Then you know why we cannot stay.
3: I will go with you.
2: It must be freely and without recrimination.
3: Freely and with love.

0: The farewell took place in Delshaven in late July 1620. On the bark Speedwell, the pilgrims went to Southampton, where the ship Mayflower was waiting. On their arrival, however, things were not well.
1: Gentlemen, order, if you please. Those of us who preceded you to England bid you welcome. The news we have for you, however, is very grave. Our agreement with the merchant adventurers has not been signed.
2: But it was accepted by Mr. Weston in Holland.
1: Peace, Mr. Carver. Mr. Weston informs us that he was acting only as an agent. His masters now wish to change the agreement.
3: The devil take them!
1: No doubt he will, Mr. Standish. However, in order to sail, we will have to forfeit certain rights and monies.
2: Thievery!
1: The only alternative is to turn back.
4: I say turn back. I have no stomach for this business.
1: Doubtless others feel as you, John Cushman. Let each man be heard, William Bradford.
5: Sirs, I am a young man little acquainted with knavery such as this affair of the merchants. I have sold my house, parted with my only child, and come here in good faith to help establish a free place of worship for our congregation. If there be any way to reach America, whatever the sacrifice, I say we must explore it. What does this knave Weston want of us?
1: The terms he now puts to us are these. That, whereas it was formerly understood that each of us would work for himself for 2 days a week and for the merchant's company 4 days, now the investors wish us to work all 6 days for the company.
3: This makes us slaves and bondsmen. It is for dogs, not honest men.
1: Well, we must decide. Either we abandon our journey, or we agree to...

0: The pilgrims did neither. They managed, by a payment of 100 pounds, giving up much of their stores and equipment, to influence Weston and the investors to let them sail without signing the Articles of Agreement. Instead, they signed a letter stating their intent to serve a minimum of 7 years, with the possibility that they would serve additional years provided they went to America as free men and not as bond slaves. The merchants, realizing they could never shake them from this position and not wishing to lose what they had already invested, agreed to let one vessel, the Mayflower, sail. Thus, on a September morning in the year 1620, the ship Mayflower, with its small band of men, women, and children, set out for the coast of America.
1: Delay there! Strike all sail! Take it about poles! Mr. Clark?
2: Aye, sir.
1: Lay out oil bags and put out the warps. Now hurry, man, jump to her. This storm will have us all at the bottom of the sea.
2: Aye, aye, sir.
3: Main top aback! Main top aboard! Turn your main gallant top gallant!
2: Captain, sir.
1: What is it, man?
2: Mate, sir, she's leaking badly amidships.
1: Man, the pumps.
2: The pumps are no use, Captain. The garboard is buckled.
1: Heaven help us. Let's get below. Mr. Black, take charge.

0: Are we badly damaged, Captain?
1: Badly enough, Mr. Brewster. The garboard strake is buckled. We've tried to force it back in place, but it's no use. She's taking water too fast for the pumps.
0: How long will...
1: Another hour of this, and we'll have to abandon ship. Make your people ready.
2: Captain.
1: Mr. Bradford?
2: I think I know a way to force the planking back down.
1: So long as it's not by prayer.
2: We have a jack screw among our supplies for use in building houses. I think if we can brace it against the main deck timbers and force the planking down again, you may be able to repair the damage.
1: Bring it forth, man.
2: I will, sir. And we will pray, too.

0: And so the band of pilgrims, calm even in the face of death, knelt in prayer while the men of the Mayflower placed the huge wooden screw in position and turned the winch.
1: Well, Captain?
2: If that main timber will hold, if the deck be not forced up, we will yet save her. Easy, she's cracking. No, go on. Another half turn and we can put a beam across it. Another half turn.
0: After they had suffered 9 weeks of storms, leaks, being blown off course, freezing in the watery bilge of the ship, pumping day and night, the day dawned when the Mayflower hove into sight of land.

0: Aye, the storm did that.
1: How long will it take us to the Hudson?
0: We cannot go to the Hudson, Mr. Brewster.
1: But our patent calls for us to settle in the Hudson Valley. This land is frozen and sandy.
0: I'll not take this ship into open seas until she's reconditioned.
1: And how long will that take?
0: Several months.
1: Months? Man, this is winter. We cannot live upon this ship for even another week.
0: Your choice, sir. I can do nothing.
1: I will call my people together, Captain. We shall decide.

0: Well, gentlemen, what is your pleasure?
1: I say let us frame a compact here and now declaring our common intent. And that being done, let us send some volunteers in the small boat to find a suitable place for settlement.
2: Aye.
0: So be it.

0: Ready, all. Pull!
1: On November 27th, the shallop was lowered and an exploring party headed for the mainland. Heavy winds and huge waves chilled and soaked them. Toward nightfall, they landed near the Pamet River and began to search for a place to settle.
2: I do not like the look of this land, Mr. Bradford.
3: It is too sandy to farm, Captain Standish, that's certain.
2: We cannot proceed much further. We'll have to spend the night here.
3: Wait.
2: What is it?
3: Look. Is that not a footprint?
2: If not, I've never seen one.
3: Caution the others.
2: Light your matches, men.
3: See ahead there. Mound of earth.
2: Aye.
3: We'd best have a look.
2: There are boards over it.
3: Force them away. We'll see what's beneath.
2: It has a semblance of a grave. There. Bring a torch closer.
3: Bones. It is the grave of some savage.
2: It is a grave, Mr. Bradford, but of no savage. Look you. These bones are done up in a sailor's greatcoat. Here is a packing needle.
3: This and beyond, still another. What manner of men came thus to be slain, Captain?
2: What is more important? Who slew them?
1: Had the pilgrims known the answer to this question, probably they would have put to sea and sailed away. 4 years before, an English slaver named Hunt had landed on these shores. He had lured a number of Indians aboard his boat and tried to sail away. When they resisted, he had massacred them in sight of their families. The graves which faced the pilgrims now were those of 60 French sailors who had landed only a few months before. All had been killed. The other men were in favor of returning at once, but William Bradford's eloquence held them back. He had in the back of his mind, however, a personal reason for his determination. Life aboard the Mayflower was becoming intolerable, and his wife, Dorothy, had become more and more despondent. 1 week after this exploration, the shallop set a bold course across the bay, and by evening drew alongside the mothership.
4: Hello, Mayflower! Hello!
5: Drop a ladder, sir. Did you find a place to set?
3: We did that, Elder Brewster. A most fine place with a safe harbor. Lend me your hand, sir. It is a promontory with deserted cornfields, fresh water. We can rejoice, Elder.
6: Our rejoicing will be tempered by sadness, William.
3: Something is amiss?
6: A good deal.
3: Sickness?
6: That and more.
3: Death?
6: Yes.
3: Who has the Lord seen fit to? I fear thy look, Elder.
6: With good cause, William. The sorrow is yours.
3: Mine? Dorothy. Oh, no. Nothing has happened to my Dorothy. She was well when I left. She was... Is it so?
6: God be with you, William. William.

0: When? What happened?
1: The day after you left in the shallop, she plunged from the deck into the bay. We buried her on Provincetown Hill. I'm sorry, William.
0: I should not have left the child. She died for want of the child.
1: You could not foresee such a thing?
0: No, I could not foresee. This is a hard land to which we have come, Elder. There is a chill upon the earth.
2: The long journey was ended with a mixture of sadness and joy. Within a week, the ship was anchored off Plymouth Rock. And ashore, the sound of ringing axes was heard as a work party began to build a common house for meeting and worship.
3: It is a good sound, John?
4: I must stand a moment. The breath freezes on my face.
3: Look yonder at William. He works like one possessed.
4: He drives himself too much. It is as if he were punishing his soul for the death of his wife.
3: It is a grievous loss for so young a man. Sometimes I look at my Rose and I wonder if I did right to bring her here, but she is here and I... What's that?
4: The ship's gone.
3: There's trouble.
4: Savages?
3: No, our sentries would see them. No, this is trouble aboard ship.
4: A boat's put forth. Come, let's have a look.

0: Give her a hand on the beach.
1: What news, Mr. Clark?
2: The captain bids Dr. Fuller come aboard the ship at once.
3: What's the trouble, Mr. Clark?
2: Ship fever, Mr. Carver. The plague has started.

0: Now, day and night, the pilgrims were faced with illness and death.
1: You work too hard, William.
2: Yeah. How goes it in the sick house?
1: Badly, I fear. Martin is dead. There are 7 families orphaned.
2: And on the ship?
1: Even worse. There, the sailors care not for one another as we do. When a man is sick, he is left to die.
2: At least the leaders of our congregation have been spared. Brewster and yourself and Carver.
1: And you, William.
2: I am hardly a leader, Miles.
1: Others say you are.
2: Well, I'm... Miles, look, in the forest. Red men, many of them.
1: Yes. They come toward us with bows.
2: They see us. Perhaps they're friendly.
1: I do not like it. Hello! You, Sally!
2: They're shooting. Miles, the alarm.
1: We have only one chance, the cannon. Quickly, light a fuse.
2: I have flint. Wait.
1: They run. We frighten them off. William!
2: Yeah.
1: William, what is it?
2: Yeah.
1: Are you struck by an arrow?
2: No. There's nothing.

0: January 11th, William Bradford, stricken by the plague, was taken to the pest house to die. This left six able-bodied men to defend the garrison, minister the sick, fetch the wood, hunt for food, and wash the clothes. William Bradford did not die, however. On March 3rd, he was brought out of the pest house into the sunlight for the first time. Within a month, a treaty of peace had been signed with the Indian chief, Massasoit. And with this treaty, the establishment of the colony in America was assured. In December of 1621, however, still another calamity befell the tiny community.
1: Mr. Bradford! Mr. Bradford! Come quickly!
2: What is it?
1: The governor.
2: John Carver?
1: He's had a stroke. I fear it is fatal.

0: John Carver's death was a blow to the colony. He had guided them with great courage and wisdom. He had been the political head of a tiny socialistic state of 20 men and their families. He had regulated the common supplies and meted the common justice. Now came the task of finding his successor. The 20 voting members of the colony came together in the common house for this purpose.
1: Gentlemen, it is more or less agreed among us who shall be the next governor of our colony if he will but accept the responsibility. I offer the name of one whose devotion to our cause has been zealous and unquestioned. William Bradford. Oh. William, do you accept?
2: Gentlemen, I am honored by the goodwill you show me. But I cannot accept. Before you give me this honor, let me be candid to say I am opposed to the course we have pursued. Hitherto, all labor has been in common, and the results placed in the community store for the equal benefit of those who produce much and those who produce little. Under this system, the less earnest are showing less zeal in the common tasks. I say we must have a new system. We must have individual ownership of the fruit of our toil, still bearing in mind that we have a common cause. I believe that we must restore dignity to each individual man so that he may take pride in what he and his family accomplish. Let each give a portion to the common store, but keep all else for himself as he wish it. I think it only fair ye all know my position before ye offer me this honor.
1: Gentlemen, you have all heard William Bradford. What he proposes is to establish a new system for our colony. If you accept his plan, it will separate you from the common mother colony as a young man is separated from his mother when he attained maturity. You will gain freedom, but with more freedom will come greater risk and greater responsibility to yourselves and your loved ones. I put it to you now. Let us have a vote.

0: William Bradford became governor of Plymouth Colony. Under his leadership, the communal system under which the colony had operated to date was modified into the great system which gave birth to our American democracy. Shortly thereafter, William Bradford wrote these words in his diary.
1: After this course was settled, and by that their corn was planted, and they were only to rest on God's providence.
0: This was our inheritance.

0: You have been listening to Inheritance, presented by the National Broadcasting Company in cooperation with the American Legion. And now it's our privilege to hear from Mr. Earl Cock, Jr. of the Legion. Mr. Cock.
1: That those who fought to preserve our inheritance should receive our respect and assistance is an American tradition. The Vocational Rehabilitation Amendments, signed last year by the President, called for an increase in the number of persons rehabilitated from 70,000 in 1954 to 200,000 in 1959. This means that many more rehabilitated citizens will need job placement. The American Legion's program has been developed to provide that each veteran will receive a maximum opportunity in the field of gainful employment. It is a broad program designed to be of full service to all veterans and include activities in the interest of employment of the disabled veteran, employer relations, veterans employment service, on-the-job training, and apprenticeship programs, encouragement of the employment of the older workers, selective placement, and counseling. The American Legion departments and posts have had full employment offices and committees from the very earliest days. These on-the-job workers have been the real wheel horses which have performed yeoman service for our veterans. Legion departments are currently sponsoring a program of awarding citations of merit to those employers who are outstanding in the field of hiring the physically handicapped veteran and are in every way cooperating with the President's Committee on Employ the Physically Handicapped. The Legion recognizes that the veterans are the most capable and the most effective members of the labor force. Employers who have made room for the handicapped veteran in their employee ranks report that those workers are unusually painstaking, loyal, and dependable. It is ability, not disability, that counts. The American Legion urges management to find places for those who have, in the heat of battle, secured the freedom of our inheritance.
0: Thank you, Mr. Cox.

Next week, Inheritance will take you on another journey through the pages of American history. Today's story was written by George Lefferts. Included in the cast were Leon Janney as Bradford, Dolores Sutton as his wife, Stotz Cotsworth as Carver, John McGovern as Brewster, Lawrence Kerr as Miles Standish, and David Gothard as the narrator.

0: 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Here is an episode of Have Gun, Will Travel, which originally aired Sunday, June 7th, 1959, 67 years ago today, titled Rope.
1: You can stay in this cabin and fight it out, or face the men who are waiting to lynch you. Either way, it's a poor choice.

0: have gun, will travel. Starring Mr. John Daner as Paladin. San Francisco, 1875. The Carlton Hotel, headquarters of the man called Paladin.
1: Good morning, Miss Wong.
2: Oh, Mr. Chang. Good morning.
1: Yes. Oh, please, Miss Wong, at the Carlton Hotel, you speak to me as, hey, boy. Everyone does.
2: Oh, yes. I forget. Good morning, hey, boy.
1: Good morning. Oh, you did not meet Mr. Paladin before he left.
2: No. The lady in charge was showing me what the new duties would be each morning. He left very early.
1: Oh, yes. But in a few days, he'll return. Then I introduce you to my very good friend.
2: Oh, that would be very great pleasure.
1: Oh, yes. No.
2: Something is wrong?
1: Oh, when you make Mr. Paladin's bed, you make it West Point style.
2: West Point? I don't know what you mean, West Point.
1: Oh, I assure you. Oh, hey, Mr. Paladin, very particular about bed made army way.
2: Mr. Paladin in the army?
1: Oh, no. But he was several years ago.
2: Oh, yes.
1: He said it is only proper way to make bed.
2: Ah, so.
1: You do not tuck your blanket on the corner like this.
2: Oh, no.
1: You watch careful now.
2: Right.
1: First, you fold on the bottom side like this.
2: Yes.
1: Then you hold up the end of blanket and tuck on the corner like this.
2: Oh, yes.
1: Yes, now. Drop blanket and tuck on a whole side.
2: Oh, corner's very smooth. That's why, Mr. Chang.
1: Yes, hey, boy.
2: Ah, yes. Hey, boy. May I please try other side?
1: Okay.
2: Mr. Paladin teaches you to make bed like this?
1: Oh, yes.
2: Oh, yes.
1: I learned many things from Mr. Paladin.
2: Oh, while I work at Carlton Hotel... Perhaps you teach me many things.
1: Oh, yeah. It would be a great pleasure.
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4: The job was finished. The man who had hired me in Salinas had given me an extra $100 to prove that he was pleased, and I was on my way back to San Francisco. It was good to be alone on horseback. As I rode through the verdant coastal valley, I was reminded of Illinois, as I had known it when I was younger. In my imagination, I could see myself riding along on my father's farm, everything very green and sparkling, and wonderfully new. Hours became minutes. Then suddenly I realized it was almost sundown, and I was lost. I had apparently taken the wrong turn at a fork a few miles back. My plans had been to stay overnight in Morgan Hill with an old friend, but now I'd have to bed down on the trail after I found water. While I was looking for a stream, I saw some smoke circling over the treetops a couple of hundred yards ahead. A closer look revealed a small cabin nestled in a grove of eucalyptus.
5: Hey, easy, boy.
6: Don't come no closer.
5: Hey, This is private property.
4: Well, hold your fire. I'm not trespassing.
5: This is my land. Strangers ain't welcome. How come you're nosing around here?
4: I was looking for a creek. My horse needs water.
5: People don't look for creeks in these parts.
4: Everybody around here as friendly as you?
5: Just be on your way, mister.
4: Look, I've been riding all day. If you look at my horse, you can tell he needs water. You got a well, I'd be willing to pay.
5: How much?
4: You tell me, it's your water.
5: You willing to pay $2?
4: That's your price?
5: Let me see the money.
4: Here.
5: All right. You can have the water. Dismount and walk your horse up to that trough by the pump. I'll be right behind you with his rifle. All right, walk.
4: You're mighty free with that rifle.
5: There's been a lot of horse stealing lately.
4: You got a lot of horses?
5: A few out back. They're good ones. They're worth stealing. I don't take any chances.
4: I see.
5: A man don't just happen to wander onto my land. This ain't on the road to no place.
4: Well, I wouldn't be here if I hadn't got lost. I was on my way to Morgan Hill.
5: You're better than 10 miles from Morgan Hill.
4: Huh. Not much water in the trough.
5: There's more when it's gone.
4: I'm afraid I won't have any luck picking up that trail before morning. It's going to be a dark night.
6: Dirt?
5: What is it, Agnes?
6: Your supper's on the table.
5: I'll be in a minute.
6: What's he doing here?
5: Watering his horse.
6: Dirk, I heard the shooting. What was it?
5: Nothing.
6: Who's that man with you?
5: Stranger.
6: Is he staying for supper?
5: No.
4: I'll need more water.
5: Well, you just pump it yourself.
6: Dirk, why did you hit him?
5: I don't trust him.
6: You killed him.
5: He ain't dead.
6: He ain't moving. Why'd you do it?
5: I aim to find out who he is.
6: Don't look like he's breathing.
5: He's breathing. There ought to be something in this wallet telling who he is. Here. Huh? You read the printing on this card.
6: I see. It says, have gun, will travel, wire Paladin, San Francisco. His name is Paladin.
5: And that card means he's a hired gun.
6: You don't think...
5: I might have known, come snooping around here near dark, saying he's lost.
6: You think the ranchers hired him?
5: Yeah. Probably old Fred Mosley. I got more of his horses than any others.
6: Don't pay, really, does it?
5: What do you mean?
6: Always running, hiding, pretending. It don't amount to a thing. We could make a better living digging clams on the beach. Horse thieving don't amount to a thing, Dirk.
5: Now, don't start that again. You just get us ready to move out of here by sunup.
6: What are you going to do with him?
5: I don't know. I never killed a man before. This just might be the first time.

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3: Somebody had exploded a stick of dynamite inside my head. I tried to reach up and stop the throbbing, but my hands wouldn't move. They were tied behind my back. I tried to move my legs, but I only felt the rope that was binding them together. Finally, when I was able to focus my eyes, I found I was lying on a bed in the corner of the cabin. In the middle of the room, there was a table with a dim lamp on it, and a woman, Agnes, was bending over a box, stuffing it with pots and pans. She must have heard me move because she looked up.
4: Oh. Finally woke up, huh?
3: Why did he hit me?
4: You can be thankful he didn't kill you.
3: Why would he want to kill me?
4: We're on to you, mister. Dirk thought you looked suspicious, and he was right. He found your card. We know you was hired by the ranchers to come after Dirk.
3: I don't know what you're talking about.
4: I suppose you deny your name's Paladin.
3: No. That's my name.
4: Well, don't be tricking me. You can be honest with me, because I saved your life. Dirk wanted to kill you, but I talked him out of it. You can thank me for that.
3: I'm grateful. I do thank you.
4: It ain't your skin I'm worried about. I'm just not gonna have my husband start killing.
3: Why would the ranchers hire me to get Dirk?
4: There you go again.
3: Now listen. I don't know who your husband is or what he's done. I was lost. The smoke from your cabin led me here. I wasn't hired by any ranchers. I don't know anybody this side of Morgan Hill. Now believe me. I'm telling you the truth.
4: If you are, we wouldn't have to move on.
3: I'm telling you the truth.
4: We could stay here. Dirk? Dirk?
5: Yeah?
4: Come in here.
3: Do you believe me?
4: Maybe I do.
3: I wasn't lying.
4: I'd like to believe you. Maybe because I'm tired of running. Maybe because I like this valley, this cabin. Seems like a home.
5: I told you to keep the door closed. What do you want?
4: He woke up.
5: Is that why you called me in here?
4: I was talking to him. I think you ought to hear what he's got to say.
5: We don't have time to prate with bounty hunters. I got the wagon hitched up. Are you done with the packing?
4: He says he wasn't hired by the ranchers.
5: Has he been giving you some soft talk? You always was a sucker for soft talk.
3: I wasn't soft talking your wife. The ranchers didn't hire me.
4: If he's telling the truth, we don't have to run.
5: I'm not taking any chances.
4: Dirk!
5: Douse the light. Get down on the floor.
4: Can you see anything?
5: No. No, it's pitch dark out there.
6: Come on out, Dirk. We know it's you that's been stealing our horses. Come on out.
4: That's Fred Mosley.
5: Come and get me, Mosley. There's the answer to your soft-talking friend, Agnes.
3: Listen to me.
5: She was beginning to believe you. I was right. You was hired by the Mosley gang.
3: I don't know Mosley. I didn't know you were a horse thief.
5: You ain't even a good liar.
3: Look, if you'll untie me, I'll prove to you I'm not with those men. I'll help you out of here and see to it you get a fair trial. Otherwise, they'll hang you.
4: Dirk, maybe what he's saying...
5: He's tricking us again. Don't listen to him, Agnes. He led those men here. I should have killed you in the first place. And I'd shoot you now, but I got a better plan. Mosley!
6: Yeah?
5: I got your man tied up in here.
6: What man?
5: A man you hired to come after me.
6: We didn't hire any man.
5: He says he was hired by you. His name's Paladin. I'm going to shoot him if you don't leave me be.
6: It won't work. You're wasting your breath trying to fool us, Dirk. If you don't come out, we'll burn you out.
3: Do you believe me now, Dirk?
4: Maybe he was telling the truth.
5: It don't matter now whether I believe you or not. They're going to burn the cabin.
4: Paladin, what would you do if we untied you?
3: Help to see that your husband doesn't get lynched.
5: Now, how can you do that? Well, there's at least three men out there, and they're not going to settle for anything less than a lynching. No matter what you or anybody else says to them. Besides, what do you care if I hang or not?
3: I believe in a fair trial. Man's guilty, it should be decided in a courtroom.
5: Trial or no trial, I'm going to hang.
3: At least you wouldn't hang tonight. You'll have a chance to hire a good lawyer.
6: Are you coming out, Dirk? Or do you want to stay in there and fry?
5: Paladin, how do you figure on getting me this fair trial you're talking about?
3: Give yourself up. Now, they'll take you nearby. I can follow you and surprise them before they get the rope around your neck. Agnes can go with me with a shotgun. With us undercover in the dark, the odds will be just about even.
5: All right. All right, maybe it'll work. But there's just one thing you didn't mention.
3: What's that?
5: Agnes will stay behind you all the way with that shotgun. And she'll shoot you if you don't do what you just now said.
3: Fair enough.
5: All right, Agnes. Untie him.

0: For 30 years, almost as long as network broadcasting itself, listeners have relied on Lowell Thomas' colorful coverage of the day's events. Why his continuing popularity? Several reasons. For one, Mr. Thomas insists on accuracy in the reports he broadcasts. Listeners know they can rely on his news broadcasts. Two, Mr. Thomas, because of the thousands of acquaintances his globe-circling expeditions have brought him everywhere, adds personal sidelights and high human interest to the day's news, giving it added color, dimension, and meaning. Add to this a well-honed talent for integrating many items from many places into one meaningful whole, and you have all the keys to Lowell Thomas' 30-year reign as reporter, lecturer, and CBS radio raconteur. Mr. Thomas and our great staff of CBS newsmen, reporters, correspondents, and commentators see that you're kept well informed, kept alert to the constantly changing pattern of world events. 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
1: Fred Mosley didn't believe there was another man in the cabin. I hid behind the door, but they didn't bother to come inside. They were only interested in Dirk. Agnes stood outside until they were gone, and a few minutes later we were on horseback following the sound of Mosley and his men.
2: Paladin?
1: Yeah?
2: I'm scared.
1: For yourself or Dirk?
2: For Dirk.
1: Don't think about it.
2: Ain't no cause for me to hold this shotgun on you, is there?
1: No, there isn't.
2: I can feel it. You're different from most. You're clean. There ain't no pretending with you. I know that for sure now.
1: Hold up. I get down. We'll walk from here. Now follow me and be as quiet as you can.
3: Right.
1: There they are.
3: Talk all you
1: quiet
3: want,
1: now.
3: The man who's
1: come on.
3: Gonna hang has that privilege. But you don't know for sure I'm the one who stole your horses. I didn't do it. You don't have no proof.
4: You're a fool. Think we didn't see our horses out back of your place with our brand on them?
1: All right.
3: I bought those horses.
1: Let's stop here.
3: A man brought them by my place.
2: He already got the rope tied on his neck.
1: Yeah. Oh,
5: swing the rope over there.
1: They're ready to slap the horse out from under him.
2: Hurry, Paladin.
1: Stay behind this rock. Keep the shotgun trained on Mosley, but don't shoot unless you have to.
3: Horse thieves don't get a trial.
1: I'm going to move up closer.
3: Stand over there by the horse, Tom. Get ready to slap him when I...
6: Mosley!
3: Who's that?
6: I got four men with me, armed with shotguns. We say you're not going to hang Dirk.
3: Come on out here where I can see you.
6: Not likely.
3: Why do you want to stop a hanging? He's a horse thief.
6: Clear out, Mosley, before we start shooting.
3: How do I know there's four of you?
6: Try us.
3: You don't leave me much choice, mister. We can't fight men we can't see. All right, Tom. You and Bill get on your horses.
6: Mosley, don't try anything.
3: We're leaving.
7: No, wait, Mosley, don't do it.
2: Oh, no!
1: Agnes, stay back there. Dirk. Dirk.
2: Paladin.
1: Can you hear me?
2: You cut him down in time, didn't you? He's all right. He ain't moving, but I know he's all right. Ain't he?
1: He's dead.
2: We didn't stop him, did we? Slap that horse out from under Dirk right before our very eyes.
1: I'm sorry, Agnes.
2: You tried. That's all you could do.
1: You want to cry, Agnes? Go ahead. It'd help.
2: I don't want to cry. I knew it was going to happen one way or another. That's why I was scared. But it's all over now. I'm not scared anymore.

How would you like to help solve a mystery? This is a medical mystery, the mystery of MS, multiple sclerosis. Multiple sclerosis is a chronic crippling disease of the central nervous system. It can affect various parts of the body and usually puts its victims in wheelchairs. Those victims, thousands of them, are hit mainly in young adulthood, in the age group between 20 and 40. Nearly all of them, when they're told they have multiple sclerosis, say they've never dreamed it could happen to them. As a matter of fact, it can happen to anybody. That's one of the few things we know about MS. Much of the rest is a mystery. But you can help solve that mystery. Its solution will come through painstaking, costly medical and scientific research. The money for this research must come from the MS Hope Chest. 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And Sam Rolfe is produced and directed by Norman McDonnell and stars John Daner as Paladin with Ben Wright as Hayboy. Tonight's story was written by Frank Michael. Featured in the cast were Vic Perrin, Gene Bates, Joseph Kearns, and Virginia Gregg. This is Hugh Douglas speaking. Join us again next week for Have Gun, Will Travel.

0: 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You just heard Have Gun, Will Travel, which originally aired Sunday, June 7th, 1959, 67 years ago today. Its title? Rope. Here's an episode of Gunsmoke, which originally aired Saturday, June 7th, 1952, 74 years ago today, titled Buffalo Hunters.
1: Around Dodge City and in the territory on west, there's just one way to handle the killers and the spoilers. And that's with a U.S. Marshal and the smell of gun smoke.

0: Gunsmoke, starring William Conrad. The story of violence that moved west with young America. The story of a man who moved with it. Matt Dillon, United States Marshal.
1: Hello, Mr. Biggs. Can I give you a hand?
2: No, no. This is the last batch. Hey, wait till the flies get to these buffalo hides in the morning. Be enough vultures overhead to keep the place in shade for a week.
1: Yeah.
2: You know, you'll sure have your hands full by tomorrow night.
1: It looks that way.
2: When these boys turn them hides into cash, they'll bite the corks out of every bottle in town. And some of them look mean enough sober.
1: Yeah. Well, you better bed down and get some sleep, Mr. Biggs. Where are your boys?
2: I don't know. Jeff had some trouble with a dry axle up near Pawnee Rock, and Boaz stopped to help him fix it, but they shouldn't be this long behind you.
1: Well, if I see them, I'll tell them where to find
2: you. You can tell Jeff that Boaz ain't even going to hear you.
1: Oh, why? What's the matter with him?
2: Oh, he's riding higher than an eagle. You know that white buffalo you've been hearing about?
1: The albino?
2: Mm-hmm.
1: Well, it's just Indian talk.
2: Oh, you think so, huh? Well, if it is, Boaz sure shot himself a mighty scared buffalo. White as borax.
1: That ought to fetch a price.
3: Hey! Anybody seen Marshal Dillon?
4: Oh, I'm right over there.
1: Over here, Chester!
3: You better saddle up, Mr. Dillon.
1: What's the matter, Chester?
3: Indian trouble. Two men dead and a couple of wagons burned up out there. I found this.
1: A war rattle. Made out of buffalo toes. Arapaho. Well, they haven't been making any trouble.
3: Well, these did. I was topping a hill when I saw the wagons go up in fire. It was Indians, all right. I saw one ride off.
1: That's funny. I never heard of Arapahoes attacking at night. How far out, Chester?
3: 10 miles, maybe. Toward Pawnee Rock.
5: Pawnee Rock? Marshal. My senator's coming from there.
1: Easy, Mr. Griggs. Lots of wagons in the turn.
5: Marshal, I didn't see another wagon between here and Pawnee except the ones we had, but the Indians killed my boys.
1: There's only one way to make sure, Mr. Biggs. Saddle up and ride over to my office. I'll be with you as soon as I can get my horse.

0: I cut back through those button willows over there when I spotted the wagons being fired.
1: We must be close to it, then.
0: Just over there. Right down yonder. See him?
1: Yeah. I see him. We rode up and dismounted. The last glint of hope in Mr. Big's eyes died. His boys were there, all right. And it wasn't nice to see.
2: Kill him. I'll get him, please. I'll murder every redskin in the territory.
1: We gotta bring your sons in, Mr. Biggs. You know what the morning's gonna be like. You don't want to leave him out here. Now, come on.
0: Hey, look. Down there by the stream.
1: Yeah, four of them. They're not saddle horses. Mr. Biggs. Mr. Biggs. You recognize those horses down there?
2: Yeah. I know them. Teams belong to Boaz and Jeff.
0: Indians must cut them loose from the wagons before they fired them.
1: Doesn't that seem curious to you, Chester?
0: In what way, Mr. Dillon?
1: Why didn't they take the horses with them?
0: Yeah. What are you thinking, Marshal?
1: No burned hides in those wagons.
2: So they stole them.
1: Yeah, they stole them. But Boaz and Jeff both have their rifles there beside them, and the horses are left behind, too.
0: Horses and guns are the first things Indians would go for. What are you looking for, Mr. Dillon?
1: Those buffalo hides weren't carried off without wagons. Yeah, here. Marks the two other wagons here, and they're fresh.
0: I didn't see any other wagons, only these.
1: Well, they'd finished and gone before you got here, Chester.
0: Well, yeah, but I'd have caught up to any wagons on the trail to Dodge.
1: Did you go by regular trail?
0: Well, no, I figured the Indian I saw wasn't alone. I didn't want to get bushwhacked further on.
1: You didn't see any Indian, Chester.
0: But Mr. Dillon just as plain...
1: No Indian would leave guns and horses. This job was done by white men. It didn't take anything that could be recognized or identified.
2: You mean that somebody's in Dodge by now? With the hides my boys worked and sweated to get?
1: I'm afraid so, Mr. Biggs.
2: Now, there'll be more than 300 buffalo hunters there by morning. Could be any of them.
1: We'll find the right ones.
3: Oh, how?
1: The albino. Whoever killed your sons will have that white buffalo hide. It was almost sunup when we got back to town, and more wagons had jammed the main street lining up for the unloading barns. I rode down the line, looking them over one by one.
4: Howdy, Marshal.
1: Some of the men would take their money, drink it up, and drift away. Few would stay long enough to be buried on Boot Hill. And then suddenly a wagon driver up ahead pulled out a line.
5: Oh, hey, wait a minute.
6: Keep your hands on that key.
7: I'll take my hands off since you get back to your place.
6: Oh, I'm tired of waiting. Now let go of that bit, mister.
1: Don't do that, stranger. Get your hand away from my gun.
6: Well, now... Knows any law around you.
1: There is, so don't try making your own.
6: You got no right grabbing my team.
7: I got plenty right when he tries to horn in front of me, Marshal.
6: That's a lie, Marshal. He cut
1: Never
6: in
1: mind. Hard. You both want to cool your heads out in jail? Now, what's your name?
6: Tennessee's good enough.
1: A lot of people from Tennessee coming into the territory. Most of them are pretty peaceful.
6: That sounds like you're saying I'm not.
1: You move pretty fast for that gun.
6: Man can lose his temper.
1: You lost yours four times, according to the notches you've carved into that gun butt, but don't try for number five, not here. How about you? What do you call?
7: Charlie Kell.
1: Charlie Kell, huh? They ever call you Chuck?
7: No.
1: Heard of a Chuck Kell a couple of years back, come from Kentucky.
7: Not me.
1: Man I heard about was a gunfighter, so he never wore gloves. See, you don't either. It's pretty rough on the hands.
8: Thanks, Marshal. I'll make sure to take better care of him.
1: Yeah, do that.
8: I'll be around a while, Marshal. Maybe we can have another talk.
1: Anytime. They'd need watching. But what I wanted now was a white buffalo hide. Searching the wagons wouldn't do. There wasn't time. And the search had let the killers know that something in the hides they'd stolen could be identified. The time to find out would be when the buyers checked them. I got Biggs and Chester to cover two of the unloading barns, and I covered the third one. And finally, daylight came, and the haggling started.
9: Son, you want to sell those hides? Better learn how to handle your skin and knife a little better.
10: They're as good as any.
9: They're full of holes, they ain't. Give you $4 a hide for the bunch.
10: You gave that last fellow $8.
9: He looked tougher than you.
10: Six. I'll take six.
9: Four. Take it or leave it.
10: You think you can rob me, mister?
9: Watch your mouth, boy.
10: Will you...
1: Here, none of that.
10: Let me go!
1: Easy, son.
10: Go!
1: Let me have that gun, just so you won't be tempted. There, that's better.
10: Give me that. Give it back.
1: You can pick it up at my office whenever you're ready to leave town. Yeah, you look like a city boy to me. Where are you from? St. Louis?
10: None of your business.
1: When something's got you beat, son, there's no shame to admitting it and going home. Sometimes that takes a real man.
10: Don't tell me what to do. Why don't you watch your own job? Why don't you leave me alone, Marshal? I ain't got a white buffalo hide.
1: What'd you say, boy?
10: You heard me.
1: What do you know about a white buffalo hide?
10: What everybody else knows. That you're looking for one. Everybody in town knows it.
1: How?
10: Because the old man whose sons were bushwhacked is all liquored up over at the other barn, shooting off his mouth. Don't go away mad, Marshal.
1: Mr. Biggs wasn't at the barn where I'd left him. I cut through an alley to Front Street and headed for the saloons. I never got to him.
11: Mr. Dillon.
1: What's the matter, Chester?
11: Old man Biggs.
1: Where is he? I'm looking for him.
11: Well, he was over by the barn I was watching, drunk, going through the wagon.
1: Yeah, I know about that.
11: I was trying to get him to go back to his own barn, but all of a sudden, he took off.
1: For where?
11: I don't know, but there was one wagon he was watching in particular. The driver walked away from it with a package of some kind.
1: That white hide?
11: It could have been, I don't know, but Big sure thought so. He lit out after the fellow with blood in his eye.
1: Which way?
11: Down there where the boy's been hitching the empty wagon.
1: Well, let's go.
11: If old boy's drunk enough to make trouble, he's liable to kill somebody.
1: Or get killed.
11: Too late, Mr. Dillon.
1: Yeah. It came from there behind that row of wagons. You stay here, Chester.
11: Be careful, Mr. Dillon.
1: When I rounded the corner wagon, Mr. Biggs was sprawled across a wagon tongue, his eyes dead and open, staring at the ground. And standing over him was Tennessee, a smile on his face, and his gun extended to me butt first.
12: Looks like I'm in mighty trouble, Marshal.
1: He's dead, Tennessee. That's more than a mite.
12: You take my gun for a while.
1: You mean until after you hang?
12: Wasn't figuring to be that serious. Not when a drunk follows me out here and throws down on me.
1: If you're figuring on self-defense, forget it. Look at his gun. It isn't even cocked.
12: What's out of his holster, Marshal? That's enough. Law don't say I have to wait till he kills me.
1: You'll have to make a jury believe that.
13: No, I shouldn't have much trouble doing that, Marshal.
1: What are you doing here, Mr. Kell?
13: Oh, I just happened to follow Tennessee out here.
1: Why?
13: Well, you broke up our little argument in town. Thought I'd get him alone here. See if maybe he was still nursing a grudge he wanted to settle. But the old man beat me to it. Now, Tennessee here ain't exactly a friend of mine, as you know, but... I hate to see any man hang when he ain't guilty.
1: Is that your personal verdict, Mr. Kell?
13: That's right, Marshal. The old man threw down on him, and Tennessee had to kill him in self-defense.
1: Chester.
14: Yes, sir, Mr. Dillon?
1: Which one of them had the package?
14: This one.
1: This is the fellow the old man was after.
6: All right, Tennessee, where is it?
1: I don't know anything about a package.
6: Look in the wagon, Chester. See anything?
11: Nothing here.
1: I reckon you can give my gun back to me now.
6: All right, Tennessee. Here. Thanks. But if you decide to use it again while you're in Dodge or any place else in Kansas, I hope I'm there when you do.
1: Well, now, don't you fret, Marshal. I'm sure you will be.

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But first, action, excitement, thrills. That's Gangbusters. Gangbusters helps to fight crime by fearlessly naming the criminals. Listen for it later this evening on CBS Radio. Now, the second act of Gunsmoke.

0: Just before sundown, we buried old man Biggs and his two sons up on Boot Hill. By the time the service was over and I rode down, darkness had fallen, and everything was going full blast. The town was roaring.
1: Seemed like a good man, old Biggs.
0: He was, Chester. So were his boys.
1: Yeah, but there are too many men like Tennessee and Cal coming in, Mr. Dillon.
0: They won't last, Chester. They'll keep coming, but they won't last. They'll take a gun and go against a man, but they won't sweat. They won't take root and build.
1: We still going to look for that hide?
0: Yeah.
1: Well, just what do you want me to do, Mr. Dillon?
0: Tennessee and Kell will be in town, but their wagons are back there with the other empties. Ride back and look them over. Well, they might have had somebody carry that package off for them.
1: It might be, but they don't seem like partners, Mr. Dillon. From what I heard, you stopped them from gunfighting.
0: Took more than one man to kill the Biggs boys, and more than one man and more than one wagon to cart the hides in.
1: Well, you mean they staged that trouble just for you?
0: Just for me. After they heard I was looking for that white hide.
1: Well, why do you figure that, Mr. Dillon?
0: When gunfighters start for their guns, nothing stops them, Chester. They both started, but they both stopped. I reckon you better take a look through those wagons.
1: Yes, Mr. Dillon. Where'll I meet you?
0: I'll be checking the saloons.

0: Too bad. Because I got another gun. They sell them around here. And I ain't going back to St. Louis.
1: You'll fire once, son, and if you don't kill me with that, and I'll kill you.
0: I'll gamble on that, Marshal.
2: Marshal!
1: He lurched from the shadows into the street, staggered, and fell. And then he rolled over on his back, and his eyes struggled for a minute like they were trying to remember something. And then he went blank. Well, he's right about one thing. He wasn't going back to St. Louis.
3: Well, what do you know? The marshal's real handy with a gun.
1: Stay out of this, Kel. But I may have something to talk over with you later.
3: Meaning what?
1: If you don't know it, then you got nothing to worry about.
3: I've been hearing a lot about how fast you are with a gun, Dillon. Anything to it?
1: I'm still alive.
3: Yeah. This your hobby, shooting kids?
1: He was old enough to try to kill me.
3: I don't like it, Marshal.
1: That's too bad, Mr. Kell. The Chuck Kell I heard about would have loved it. They said he'd killed two kids under 16, one of them his own brother.
3: No, you didn't hear the whole story, Marshal. The Kell you heard about killed a marshal, too.
1: You made the bid, Mr. Kell. And you got a gun. Use it or I'll take it away from you.
3: Come and get it.
1: Anytime.
3: Here it is.
4: How you feeling, Mr. Dillon?
1: I'm all right, Chester.
4: Doc fixed your head. Wasn't much he could do for Kell, though.
1: I hit him.
4: If you didn't, he sure died for nothing.
1: He was fast, all right.
4: Boys say you made him look like a sleepy burro. Never even cleared his holster.
1: And my head says different.
4: You didn't get that from Cal.
1: What do you mean?
4: Tennessee was up the street with a rifle. He creased you.
1: Huh? Where is he now?
4: I don't know, Mr. Dillon. He rode out of town before I could stop him. I was the only one who saw him. I was coming up street to find you.
1: All right. Let's get out of here. Did you find anything in the wagons?
4: No, sir. But I found Tennessee's wife.
1: Wife?
4: That's right, Mr. Dillon. In a small wagon next to his. He's a squaw man. His wife's an Indian girl.
1: Well, let's find her. All right, Chester. Which way?
5: Edge of town, Mr. Dillon.
1: Well, let's go. You talked to the wife?
4: Yes, sir. Found out Tennessee and Kell were friends, all right. They left her here night before last and arranged to meet her here today. She said they were driving empty wagons when they left her.
1: Ask her what tribe she belonged to?
4: Didn't have to ask, Mr. Dillon. I could tell by her beads. She's an Arapaho.
1: She was there, all right. Crouched by the wheel of a wagon. Her face was bloody. And she stared into a small campfire. Rocking back and forth without a sound.
4: She wasn't beat up when I left her, Mr. Dillon.
1: Where's your husband?
6: He gone.
1: Gone where?
6: He gone.
1: Tell me which way he went, and I'll bring him back to you.
6: No. You lawman.
1: Your husband had a white buffalo hide, didn't he? Tell me.
6: No. Other man. Kill white buffalo.
1: Then your husband took the hide away from him?
6: He buy hide.
1: He didn't buy him. He killed two men together.

0: them. He killed with Indian paint on his face. He left an Arapaho war rattle. He wants the blame to come to your people.
1: If the white men think the Arapahoes are on the warpath, the soldiers will come.
2: No. Arapaho, peaceful.
0: Where's the white hide? What'd your husband do with it?
2: He tell me. Bury
0: it. Where? Where's it buried?
2: There. Back there, by tree.
0: Go dig it up, Chester. Then stay with her till I get back.
1: You going after him, Mr. Dillon?
0: Yeah, as soon as she tells me which way.
1: All right, Mr. Dillon.
0: You're white man. No good. Now tell me which way he went.
2: You let him go. He not come back.
0: I can't let him go. If I do, the soldiers will come after your people. He beat you, and he ran away from you. Now he'll bring death to your tribe unless I get him. Where did he go?
2: He ride to where moon sleep.
0: I rode east. Tennessee had had about an hour's start, but I figured to make up most of that before sunrise. The prairie was open and flat except for an occasional roll. And the Arkansas River would keep him from cutting south. His best bet for a fresh horse would be Kinsley, and I rode hard for it. It was just turning daylight when I rode in.
3: Well, howdy, Marshal. Morning.
0: Good morning. Got a place I can water my horse?
3: Trough right there. Just let him loose. You'll find it.
0: Thank you.
3: Looks like you come a long way.
0: Dodge.
3: Now, the fella here just a few minutes ago been riding hard, too. He come from up Pawnee way, though.
0: Tall, dark, riding a vinegar roan?
3: Yeah, that's right.
0: You get a fresh horse here?
3: I'd send my boy out the corral to get one for him. He'll be back soon.
0: You mean he's still here in town?
3: Yeah. Asked about breakfast, so I sent him over to the Widder Hilliard's place. Right over there, across the road.
0: Thank you. I'll be back.
3: Say, you after that fellow, Marshal?

0: Yes?
1: Understand you're serving breakfast, ma'am.
0: Why, sure thing, Marshal.
2: Dillon!
1: That's right.
2: Give me a clear way out the door, or I'll kill you.
1: Come by me, Tennessee.
2: I'll come shooting.
1: That's all right. But just be sure you get me this time.
2: I

0: You hurt, ma'am?
1: No, I'm all right, Marshal. He looks kind of dead.
0: Yeah.
1: Bad one, huh?
0: Yes, ma'am. Gunfighter. Thief. Killer.
1: What's your name, Marshal?
0: Dillon, ma'am. Matt Dillon. I'm sorry about...
1: Marshal, when my husband brought me out here 15 years ago, Indians burned this place down 3 times. I'm used to killing. You want to carry him out? I'll go fix you that breakfast.
0: Thank you, ma'am. It's a long ride back to Dodge.

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Tonight's story was specially written for Gunsmoke by Joel Murcott, with music composed and conducted by Rex Corey. Featured in tonight's cast were Stan Waxman, John Daner, and Larry Dobkin, with Sam Edwards, Lillian Bayef, Tom Holland, and Mary Lansing. Parley Bear is Chester. Join us again next week as Matt Dillon, U.S. Marshal, fights to bring law and order out of the wild violence of the West in Gunsmoke. 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

You've just heard an episode of Gunsmoke, which originally aired Saturday, June 7th, 1952, 74 years ago today. Its title? Buffalo Hunters. 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

0: For the past few days, our friend Throckmorton P. Gildersleeve has been the victim of a baffling attack of the sneezes, and so far he hasn't found out the cause. Could it be some allergy, or is his mustache starting to back up on him? Come on, let's visit the great Gildersleeve and find out.
1: And as I was saying, Marjorie, every time I...
2: It's untied.
1: Don't mention it.
2: Every time you what, Uncle Mort?
1: Every time a button pops off my vest.
2: Oh, that's too bad.
1: Yeah, you bet. I'm on my fourth vest now.
3: Yeah, and that last sneeze broke both your shoelaces.
1: Yeah? Oh, well, I've got to find some way of stopping this sneezing before I blow my brains out. Oh, I didn't do it that time.
2: Because I'm dying.
1: Yeah, well, you don't have to mention that.
2: No, Uncle Mort, I really think you should see a doctor. Now, this may be something serious.
3: Sure, whatever it is, it's nothing to be sneezed at.
1: Then why am I sneezing?
2: Well, there must be something you're allergic to.
1: Yeah, I know it. I'm allergic to sneezing.
2: No, Uncle, something else is wrong. Now, why don't you go right downtown and see Dr. DePeyster?
1: Yeah, who in the name of the Mayo brothers is Dr. DePeyster?
2: Well, I understand he's wonderful. Allergies are his specialty.
1: Oh, you mean he's an anti-sneeze man?
2: Yes. Florence Foreman told me he cured her. Found she was allergic to gasoline, so she sold her car.
1: Wasn't that a little drastic?
2: Oh, no. After she got Dr. DePeyster's bill, she had to anyway.
1: Well, I hate to blow in a lot of money on my nose, Marjorie.
4: But I was just making up your room. And you know that little kitty of yours?
2: Ah, you mean my itty-bitty-pitty kitty?
4: Itty-bitty all for corn's sake.
2: What's he been up to now, Bertie?
4: It's that sweater you making for that ensign in the Navy on account of he gave you that pussycat.
2: Don't tell me he found that.
4: Yes'm. The kitten got into knitting.
1: Oh, that's a shame, Marjorie.
3: What did he try to do? Pull the wool over his eyes? Yep.
4: Yeah, and on him it don't look good.
2: Oh, dear. Did he do much damage, Bertie?
4: Just looky here. I brought the sweater in.
1: What sweater? That thing is more snarls than a cage full of tigers. Why, it's...
3: It's what, Unc?
1: It's a...
3: Gee, Unc, that one made the windows rattle.
1: The windows, eh? Good. I thought it was my teeth.
2: Really, Uncle Mort, you must go downtown and see Dr. DePeyster.
1: Oh, nonsense, Marjorie. Why should I let a trivial... Well, maybe someday... Come on, what are we waiting for? Where is that doctor? But Marjorie, I haven't sneezed once since we left home. Just my luck. When the doctor asks me how I do it, I won't be able to show him.
2: Oh, now sit down, Uncle. Relax and look at a magazine.
1: Magazine? Oh, all right. There's an article in the National Geographic for May 1916 I never did finish.
2: Uncle, you won't find that here.
1: Why not? This is a doctor's office, isn't it?
2: Yes, but this is a young doctor.
1: Makes no difference, my dear. When a boy decides on a medical career, what's the first thing he does?
2: I don't know. What?
1: He starts saving magazines. That's one of the reasons he has to be an intern so long. Just to age his National Geographic.
2: Oh, Uncle. Why do they always have the National Geographic?
1: Well, it's all about faraway places. Anybody who sits in a doctor's office would rather be someplace far away.
5: Oh, excuse me. Are you Mr. Gildersleeve?
1: Yes?
5: Well, the doctor will see you now. This way, please.
1: What's he so cheerful about? The way she chirps, she'd make Florence Nightingale sound like a mudlark.
2: Now, you go right ahead, Uncle Mort.
1: Well, all right, my dear, but I'm feeling dandy now.
5: Oh, this is Mr. Gildersleeve, Doctor.
6: How do you do, Gildersleeve? Gildersleeve, any relation to Throckmorton P. Gildersleeve?
1: Oh, yes, that's me.
6: Oh, it is. Well, now, where'd I hear that name before?
1: I phoned you an hour ago.
6: That's where I heard it. I never forget a face. What seems to be your trouble?
1: Sneezing.
6: Oh, you're having trouble sneezing?
1: Oh, no, I'm not having trouble sneezing. I'm having trouble sneezing. For the past 4 or 5 days, that's all I've been doing.
6: Yeah, monotonous, isn't it?
1: Yes, I'm starting to get a permanent wave in my nose. Every morning I get up and sneeze all the cornflakes out of my bowl.
6: I know what will cure that.
1: What was that?
6: I say I know what will cure that.
1: What?
6: Oatmeal. Yeah. Well, you'd better remove your clothes, please. And while you're doing that, I'll ask you a few questions.
1: Yeah?
6: Does anything you eat make your eyes water?
1: Yeah, raw onions.
6: Any food cause violent sneezing?
1: Well, black pepper does.
6: Any favorite dish that causes spots to appear on you?
1: Oh, yes, yes. I get spots from soft-boiled eggs.
6: From eggs? Where?
1: On my necktie. But really, Doctor, I wish you could see me sneeze. My eyes pop out so far, it looks like I'm going to expel the pupils.
6: That's interesting. Suppose you show me how you do it.
1: I can't. I haven't sneezed once since I left home.
6: Most interesting. Eliminates one type of allergy that's very difficult to cure.
1: What's that?
6: The auto-infectious variety, when a person's allergic to himself.
1: Oh, well, I couldn't have that. I like me.
6: Yes. Your trouble seems to be localized somewhere at home. That makes the problem much simpler.
1: Oh, of course. All I have to do is move. Well, goodbye, Doctor.
6: One second, please. We'll never find the trouble by moving away from it.
1: I don't want to find it. I just want to lose it.
6: Then we must conduct a series of tests. And I believe the best place to do that is in your home.
1: Oh.
6: Shouldn't take us long to locate the trouble, not more than a year.
1: It's just a year?
6: Yes, if we're lucky. And now, let me listen to your heart, quietly.
1: Yeah, okay.
6: You must have a heart of oak. I'd better listen again. It's most interesting.
1: Excuse me, Doctor, but somebody's at the door.
6: Oh, I see. What is it?
5: It's time to take your pills, Doctor.
6: No, I won't. I hate pills. Go away.
1: By the way, Doctor, how much is this going to cost?
6: Oh, not much. Just $50 for each series of tests.
1: Why, that could run up into five. Oh, my goodness, it could, couldn't it?
6: That's true. But if we don't do that, you'll probably sneeze yourself into an early grave.
1: Oh, Doctor, how soon are you coming over?
6: How about Sunday afternoon?
1: Yeah, I'll be waiting for you. Well, I better get going now.
6: Oh, no, Mr. Gildersleeve. Don't go out that way.
1: Why not? That's the way I came in.
6: Oh, no, you didn't. When you came in, you had your clothes on.
1: What? Oh!
3: Hey, Piggins, throw me some more nails.
7: Here you are, Leroy. Gee, we haven't any nails left. What are you going to do when we run out?
3: Oh, we can pull some more at Uncle Mort's tires. Hi, Unc.
1: Oh, hello, Leroy. Hello, Piggy.
3: What did the doctor say, Unc?
1: He said $5, please.
7: Jeepers, Leroy, what's wrong?
3: Unc suffers from the allergics.
7: Yeah. Allergics? What's that?
3: Well, something rubs his nose the wrong way. Say, Unc, look what we're building.
1: Yeah, I see. What's it supposed to be?
3: It's a treehouse for our club, the Young MacArthurs.
1: You're putting it in the wrong place, Leroy. You'll never get a MacArthur out on a limb. Where are you going to put it?
3: Well, as soon as we get it nailed together, we're going to haul it up on that oak where the branches spread. You know, prefabrication.
1: Well, that's an idea, isn't it?
7: Did you ever have a treehouse, Mr. Gildersleeve?
1: Well, I started to one time. I had a wonderful idea. A log house in a tree. But it didn't work out.
3: Why not, Unc?
1: Well, we only had one tree in our backyard, and by the time I'd sawed enough logs for the house, there wasn't any tree left to put it in.
3: Did you build the house anyway?
1: No, my father found out what happened, and the logs and Pop and I all wound up in the woodshed.
3: Oh, was that the time you wanted to run away and be a sailor, and he knocked the tar out of you?
1: No, Leroy, that was another whaling expedition.
7: Gee, Mr. Gildersleeve, will you help us build our clubhouse?
1: Oh, of course. I'll pitch right in. Hand me the hammer, Leroy. Thank you. I just love to drive nails. Now watch me and learn, Leroy. Excuse me. Understand now, Leroy?
3: No, I don't quite...
1: Oh, but it's so simple. What's troubling you?
3: Well, I'm wondering how you're going to get your necktie off now that you've nailed both ends to the plank.
1: What do you mean? I see. Oh, it's just fine up there, Leroy. Now, nail down that little birdhouse.
3: Birdhouse? Oh, you mean our mailbox.
1: Leroy, who's going to deliver mail up in a tree 20 feet off the ground?
3: Okay, it's a birdhouse.
1: Yes.
4: Oh, Leroy!
3: Yes, Bertie?
4: I'd like you to come down out of that tree. It's time for lunch. And that reminds me, Mr. Gildersleeve, Judge Hooker just dropped in.
1: Oh, he did he? That old goat always shows up at feeding time. Tell him to come out here. I want him to see the house we built.
4: Yes, sir. And don't you dinner, Daddy Leroy.
3: I won't, Bertie. Gee, Unc, isn't the clubhouse swell? I just finished fixing the secret trapdoor on the roof.
1: A secret trapdoor? Well, I wish I could see it. Must be very cozy inside.
3: I'll say.
1: Yeah, now you go in to lunch. And scrub your hands before you sit down at the table.
3: Okay, but gee whiz, I'll bet Tarzan never has to wash before he eats. Yeah,
1: of course not. Tarzan's in hot water all the time. Yeah. Anyhow.
8: Hello, Leroy. How are you feeling, Gildersleeve? Still sneezing your brains out, or have you run out of brains?
1: No, Hooker, I haven't run out of brains. Would you like to borrow some?
8: No. Wouldn't think of taking your last one. What's the big attraction out here?
1: The attraction is that treehouse the kids built. Like to go up there and look at it?
8: No, thanks. I can see it well enough from here.
1: Yeah, they have a secret trap door and a lot of other modern improvements. Come on, let's go.
8: Now, let's quit kidding ourselves, Throckmorton. We're too old to go traipsing up the side of a tree to peek at a packing box.
1: Yeah, speak for yourself, you old fogey.
8: Fogey.
1: Okay, then you're an old fogey. Yeah. Why, you even get out of breath playing checkers. Thank goodness I'm different.
8: Don't kid me, Throckmorton. If you aren't too old, you're too fat. Now forget about it. You're dizzy enough on the ground without climbing trees.
1: In that case, I guess I'll have to show you, Judge Hooker. Here, hold my coat, Grandpa, and watch a man spread his stuff.
8: Careful, Gildy. You'll get halfway up and then spread your stuff.
1: Don't worry about me, Judge. I come from a long line of tree climbers.
8: That may be so, but remember, you haven't any tail.
1: If I stand on this box, I think I can reach that limb. Yeah, just watch me, Judge.
8: Come on down from there, Gildersleeve, before you fall on that big fat neck.
1: Just a little rusty, that's all. Oh, I never knew I weighed so much.
8: You're building up to a terrible letdown, Humpty Dumpty.
1: Oh, by George, I'm going to make it. And nobody's more surprised than I am.
8: Well, you made it, but you'll never get down again.
1: Say, you ought to be up here, Judge. There's a beautiful view from here.
8: There is?
1: Uh-huh. On a clear day, I can see into every second-story window in the block.
8: What are you walking around on the roof for? The door isn't up there.
1: I think it is. Leroy said something about a secret trap door somewhere. Oh!
8: Gildersleeve, what happened?
1: I found the trap door.
8: You better stop fooling around and come down. That's pretty dangerous.
1: You may be right. I'd better... Uh-oh.
8: What's wrong now?
1: But I got in here. I should be able to get out.
8: Gildersleeve, what's the trouble?
1: I can't squeeze out of this door.
8: But you just got in.
1: Yeah, but I came in fast, and I'm stuck fast, too.

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0: And now let's return to the great Gildersleeve, whom we left stranded in a house in a tree in the backyard. As we find Uncle Mort again, he's still there, while below, Judge Hooker tries to comfort him with song.
1: Rock-a-bye, Gildy, in the treetop.
2: I'll kill that Hooker.
1: When the wind blows, hang on or you drop.
2: Yeah, I'll drop on you.
1: When the bow bends, it surely will break, and Gildy will hit just like an earthquake.
2: Hooker, stop that infernal nursery rhyme.
1: Oh, you want something more modern, huh? All right, Gildy, I'll give you the number one song on the hit parade.
2: Yo.
1: Don't sit up in the apple tree with anyone else but me. Anyone else but me.
2: Yes.
1: Anyone else but me.
2: No, no, no! Do something. Get me out of here. This is a terrible predicament.
1: Yes, isn't it?
2: You just wait, Judge Hooker. I'm going to break every bone in your head. Now get me out of here.
3: Hey, what's going on out here? Where's Uncle Mort, Judge?
1: Uncle decided to visit your treehouse, Leroy. See him? He became so absorbed in it, he can't tear himself away.
2: Yeah.
3: Oh, yeah, now I can see him. His head's sticking out of the secret trap door. Oh, how do you like it up there?
2: I'd like it a lot better up here if I were down there.
3: Gee, is anything wrong?
2: Oh, no, nothing at all, Leroy. Except that I'm wearing your secret trap door as a girdle. I'm stuck up here fast. You got to do something.
3: Leroy, what's all the shouting about? Jeepers, sis, Uncle Mort is up a tree. Look. Why, Uncle Mort.
2: Yeah, hello, Marjorie.
3: What are you doing up there?
1: I think he's looking for a bird's nest. He's been acting as if he's a little cuckoo.
2: Don't you egg me on, Hooker. Marjorie, I came up here to inspect Leroy's little shanty, but now I'm stuck. And frankly, I'm beginning to get bored with lodging here.
4: Excuse me, folks, but where's Miss Gildersleeve?
2: Yeah, I'm right here, Bertie.
4: Well, where's that voice coming from? He can't be in the trunk of a tree. His trunk's bigger than the tree.
2: I'm upstairs in the tree, Bertie. What is it?
4: Oh, there's a Dr. Duplike at the front door to see. He says he's got an appointment.
2: Oh, great jumping jeeps, the sneeze doctor. I forgot all about him.
3: Gee, Uncle, I don't think there's room enough for both of you up there.
2: Of course not, Leroy. And I won't have anyone see me in this ridiculous, undignified position. Bertie, tell him to come back later in the afternoon. Tell him I'm at a board meeting.
3: But, Uncle, that wouldn't be telling the truth.
2: Oh, yes, it would, my dear. Wherever I turn, I'm meeting a board.
4: Well, I won't tell him.
2: And, Bertie, after he leaves, bring me something to eat.
4: Yes, sir.
2: Slice up some of that tongue and make three or four sandwiches, huh? Yes. It's way past my lunchtime, and I feel as hollow as Judge Hooker's head.
1: That's right, Gildersleeve. Go ahead and stuff yourself. Then you'll never be able to get out of that box.
2: Oh, my goodness. I never thought of that. Just two tongue sandwiches, Bertie.
4: Okay. But how am I going to serve them?
1: All fashion?
2: Yeah.
3: Gee, Uncle, why don't you let the doctor come back here? I bet you he can get you out.
2: Leroy, I don't need an allergy specialist. I need a tree surgeon.
3: Well, he can put you on a reducing diet.
1: Sorry, Leroy, but that wouldn't work. No matter how much your uncle reduced, he'd still be living on the fat of the land.
2: Hooker, why don't you go home?
1: All right. I can take a hint. I just hope you're stuck up there until your north side is covered with moss. Goodbye.
3: Oh, Uncle Mort, I'm sorry this happened. Now that he's gone, don't you feel sort of empty inside?
2: I'll say I do. Where's Bertie with those tongue sandwiches? Oh, Bertie.
4: Yes, sir, Mr. Gildersleeve. I had some trouble with the cat. And that doctor man says he'll be back later, and he's still charging me for this visit.
2: Well, never mind that now. What about my lunch? Didn't you bring me those sandwiches?
4: No, sir. I'm awful sorry about that, but I can't.
2: You can't? Why not?
4: Because the cat got your tongue.
2: No, Piggy, don't pull. You're just taking the back right out of my shirt. It's no use, boys. Oh, why did you ever build this thing so solidly?
5: Jeepers, you told us to, Mr. Gildersleeve.
2: You're trapped by my own words. You better climb down now, boys, and try to borrow a ladder and an axe someplace.
3: Okay, Uncle.
2: And remember, I don't want anyone in the neighborhood to know about this. I'd be the butt of too many jokes.
5: You coming, Leroy?
2: Scramble down now. I can see the girl next door in her room. I don't want to attract any attention.
3: We'll be right back, Uncle.
2: Yeah, okay.
6: Hello,
2: Dottie. How are you today?
6: Oh, perfectly fine, except for a blister I picked up at tennis that's been annoying me ever since. Isn't it terrible?
2: Heel?
6: I'll say he is. He followed me all the way home. Say, how did you ever manage to get up so high? Is that a steam cabinet you're sitting in? What are you doing up in a tree?
2: Me? Oh, nothing. I'm just doing an important air raid defense job.
6: You don't say. everything I hear goes right in one ear and out the other. And, gee, I wonder why that is.
2: Well, what's there in between to stop it?
6: Well, then you'll tell me, huh? What is it? What is it? Huh?
2: Well, if you must know, I'm up here spotting airplanes.
6: Spotting airplanes? Oh, how fascinating. Gee, I wish I could help you, only I wouldn't know what colors to spot them.
2: Ew. No, I don't suppose you would. If, hey, what's that noise?
6: Oh, my goodness. There's a fire somewhere.
2: Huh?
6: Oh, I simply must go because I just love to curl up in front of a good fire. Well, goodbye, Mr. Gildersleeve. I hope you polka dot a lot of flames.
2: Polka dotted. Just my luck to have a nice, exciting fire somewhere, and I can't go. Is that you down there, Leroy?
7: Yes, sir.
2: Where's the fire?
7: There isn't any, Uncle Mort. You told me to borrow a ladder and a match, but not to tell the neighbors, so I just called the fire department.
2: No. Great jumping jeeps. Why did you do that? Oh, I won't have it. Look at all those people. Send them away. Tell them to stop coming.
7: But jeepers, Uncle Mort.
8: Hello, kid. Is that him up there?
7: Yeah, chief, but he says that he don't want to...
9: Bring a 30-footer, boys.
2: Go away. Take those fire wagons out of our alley. Keep that crowd out of our yard.
8: Oh, a little violent, huh?
9: Now take it easy, Tubby. We'll get you down.
2: I don't want to come down. I like it up here.
8: What is this guy, a squirrel?
7: Don't worry, Uncle Mort. They'll chop you out in no time.
2: Keep those hatchet men away from me. I'm very comfortable up here, and I won't come down till I'm good and ready.
10: As nutty as a fruitcake.
11: He's jerky, that's all.
10: Probably thinks he's General Doolittle.
2: Why don't you brave fire laddie just go back to your checker game?
9: Now, see here, Fatso, we were called to take you down from there.
2: Who called you? Did I call you?
9: No, but somebody...
2: You're paid for putting out fires, not for coming around annoying innocent people who are enjoying a nice rest up a tree.
9: But we're supposed to take
2: you... Oh, wasting the taxpayers' money, eh? Now, you get out of here before I pick up my phone and report this to the mayor.
9: Come on, boys, put that ladder back in the truck. Quinn, take this axe back. Let's get out of here before I turn a hose on that big, fat, false alarm.
2: Idea. I guess I told him a thing or two.
7: But gee, Uncle Mort, those guys could have gotten you out of there in a minute. Don't you want to come down?
2: No, Leroy. I couldn't come down that ladder in front of that crowd.
7: Why not?
2: Because there are a lot of nails up here, and I've torn a square foot out of the seat of my pants.
4: Mattresses all around and then cut down the tree, then maybe...
2: I cut down a tree once. And it takes days, Bertie.
5: Say, Mr. Gildersleeve, I bet you'd get through if you got a can of grease and gave yourself a good lube job.
2: If... Thanks for the suggestion, Piggy. But I'll save that one till everything else fails.
12: Uncle Mort, here comes Dr. DePeyster.
2: Oh, I've forgotten all about him. Say, I just realized something. I haven't sneezed since I came up here, Marjorie. He'll probably want me to stay here the rest of my life.
13: Is Mr. Gildersleeve back yet?
2: Oh, yes, yes. I'm up here, Doctor.
13: Where? Oh, there you are. Well, come down now, and we'll get started with those tests.
2: Come down, eh? I'm afraid I'll have to stay up here a while.
13: Oh, now, Mr. Gildersleeve, you should have more confidence in your doctor. You mustn't run away, you know.
2: I'm not going to run away, but why don't you? Run away and come back some other day.
13: That's a rather peculiar reaction. I'll have to write the medical journal about this.
12: Really, Doctor, you don't understand.
2: Oh, hey, keep away. Cut that out.
4: What now, Mr. Gildersleeve?
2: Woodpeckers are trying to build a nest in my hair.
6: Poor Uncle Mort.
13: Yeah, what's the matter? Is he allergic to woodpeckers?
7: Here's a policeman to see you.
2: A policeman? What does he want?
14: There have been a lot of complaints from this neighborhood about a peeping Tom.
2: A peeping Tom. Oh, help! Get him off! You! Now the woodpeckers are dive bombing me. Hurry up!

0: Get away from me, bird. You bother me.
1: How's your sawing going on?
0: Sawing? Not so good. I'm getting too much attention from my little feathered friends.
1: I've got an idea how we can scare off the birds. I'll be right back.
0: All right.
2: Excuse me, Mr. Gilsey, but do you expect to be down for dinner?
0: I hope so, Bertie.
2: So do I, because I can't think of how I'm going to serve your soup up there.
0: Oh, well, that'd be simple. I could drink it through a straw.
2: What, our stale soup?
0: Yes, our stale.
1: Here, kitty. Come on now. Hey, Elf, look what I've got to drive the birds off.
0: Oh, Marjorie's cat. Good. Send him right up here, Leroy. I'm afraid some bird's going to lay an egg on me any minute.
1: Go ahead up to Uncle Mort, kitty. Attaboy. Yes. Keep on going, that's it.
0: Yeah, here, kitty. Oh, yes. Come on. Yeah. Stay right up here near your Uncle Mort. Isn't he cute? Hey, Leroy, that was certainly a bright eye.
3: You.
2: Good night.
0: You're welcome, Bertie. You. Say, I didn't sneeze once since I came up here until that cat.
1: What is it, Uncle Mort?
0: I just found out what I'm allergic to, Marjorie. It's that cat of yours. Oh, well, this saves me a lot of doctor bills and time and trouble. Why, I'm so No, no, don't call him, Leroy. Looks like I'm going to sneeze my way out of here. Hey, come here, nice kitty. I can't hear you, Leroy, on account of...

0: Where am I?
1: You're in the middle of our victory garden, Unc. Right between the mashed potatoes and the split peas.
0: Yep.

Ladies and gentlemen, it's just 6 months since Pearl Harbor. Since then, this nation has leaped to arms with one idea in our minds and hearts. Victory. This summer, there'll be no slackening, no rest. The leading NBC shows are joining our government in bringing you the Victory Parade, a series of Sunday afternoon shows heard all through the summer in the Jack Benny time. We urge you to listen. Good night, ladies and gentlemen.

0: original music heard on this program was composed and conducted by William Randolph. This is Jim Bannon speaking for the Kraft Cheese Company and inviting you to tune in again next week at the same time for the further adventures of The Great Gildersleeve.
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2: 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Its title? The Sneezes. 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

0: see what's going on in Summerfield. It's early on a summer evening as we find the great Gildersleeve in the parlor, comfortably settled in his favorite chair with a good cigar and the evening paper.
1: Wonder if there's good news tonight. President Truman spends weekend on his yacht. Well, good. Hope you had a nice breeze.
2: What's he doing, Unc?
1: Glancing through the paper, Leroy.
2: Hey, who's the girl in the bathing suit?
1: What? Who?
2: It says that her name is Miss Quick Drying Glue of 1950.
1: Oh, my goodness.
2: Is that a real name, Unc?
1: Hardly, my boy. And please don't breathe down the back of my neck. You're getting your bubble gum in my back hair. There's Marjorie. I'm in the parlor.
3: Oh, I've got the most wonderful news, Unky. I just came home with Bronco.
2: That's wonderful news.
1: Sit down, my dear. Calm down and tell me all about it.
3: Well, Bronco's doing just wonderfully in the real estate business, Uncle Mort. He'll be in a minute and tell you all about it. He sold a big piece of property over by the river.
1: Well, good for Bronco.
3: Oh, isn't he just perfect, Unky?
1: Yeah.
3: And he's my husband.
2: Oh, brother.
3: And just think, Unky, we've only been married 3 weeks, and already he's a big businessman.
1: Yeah, that Bronco's kicking up a lot of dust.
3: And Bronco's so clever, Unky.
1: Oh, yeah.
2: Bronco, Bronco, Bronco. She never quits.
4: Oh, Marge!
3: In here, dear. Here he comes.
2: We have to kneel?
5: Leroy, you stop.
2: Well...
4: Good evening, Mr. Gildersleeve.
1: Well, hello, Bronco.
4: Good evening, Leroy.
2: Good evening to you.
1: Yeah.
3: Tell Uncle Mort about it, Bronco. Tell him the good news.
4: Well, I made my first big sale today, Mr. Gildersleeve. As they say in real estate terms, I knocked over a Lulu.
1: Knocked over a Lulu, eh? Well, that's fine, Bronco. Glad to hear it.
3: Well, tell him all about it, darling.
2: I think I'll go out and get some air.
4: Well, it's the old Woolligan place over on the river, Mr. Gildersleeve. And I've sold it. It's all signed up.
1: Great. Make a nice commission, did you?
4: Well,
3: yes, what about the commission, Bronco?
4: Well, the commission is kind of unusual.
1: Uh-huh.
4: You see, I get part of it in cash and part of it in a...
1: In a what, Bronco?
4: Well, in a houseboat.
1: A houseboat?
3: A houseboat?
4: Yeah, it's sort of a house on a boat. You know.
1: That's quite a lulu. Bronco, what in the world are you doing, and what are you going to do with a houseboat?
4: Well, I haven't quite figured that out yet.
2: Somebody get a houseboat?
1: Leroy, I thought you were outside getting some air.
2: I got some.
1: Well, go get some more.
2: I want to hear about the houseboat.
3: Well, Unky, Bronco got part of his commission in cash.
1: Yeah?
3: And a houseboat, well, it's something.
1: Excuse me for laughing. It's not your fault, Bronco. You really did very well for a young man just starting out. Simply takes time and experience to develop a good business sense. And as you say, you did get some cash.
2: Did you get a houseboat?
4: Well, I guess I should have talked to you before I made the deal, Mr. Gildersleeve.
2: Did you get a houseboat?
1: Well, I'd have been happy to help you, Bronco, but don't you worry about it. You can't expect to become a shrewd businessman overnight.
2: Did he get a houseboat?
3: Well, I think it's wonderful, Bronco.
2: Did you get a houseboat?
1: Yeah, you're a good boy, Bronco. And believe me, I'm not laughing at you, but it strikes me so funny. A houseboat. Yeah, yeah.
2: Oh, for corn's sake.
6: Fire!
1: Oh, what?
2: Who got the houseboat?
1: Oh, for...
2: Bronco did, Leroy. No kidding?
1: Yeah, no kidding.
2: My own brother-in-law.
4: Now, I guess I could sell it for something, couldn't I, Mr. Gildersleeve?
1: Well, there's not much of a market for houseboats, my boy. If I were you, I'd simply charge it up to experience. Think of the fun you'll have telling your grandchildren about it.
4: Yeah.
1: Live and learn, Bronco. Well, I've got to go up and dress now. Houseboat. I'm running over to Miss Milford's for a while this evening.
4: Well, next time I have a problem, I'll talk it over with you, Mr. Gildersleeve.
1: Sure. What a fine boy.

0: I'm just finishing up the dishes, Throckmorton. 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Talk to me.
1: Love to, Catherine. Why not give me a towel? You wash and I'll dry.
0: Fine. Here, let me put an apron on you.
1: Well, ruffles. Cute.
0: By the way, I heard about Bronco this evening. He sold the old Willigan place on the river. That's wonderful.
1: Yeah. Took a houseboat for part of his commission.
0: A houseboat?
1: Yeah, a houseboat. Yeah. Yeah, Bronco's just a wide-eyed, inexperienced boy, Catherine. Not a shrewd bone in his whole body. Imagine taking a houseboat.
0: Well, I don't know, Throckmorton. I'd love a houseboat.
1: You would?
0: Mm. Imagine floating along, the cool breeze from the river drifting in the windows.
1: Yeah, but...
0: On moonlit nights, in reclining chairs on the deck, watching the twinkling lights. It would be like having a little world all of your own. A lovely island in a sea of stars.
1: Soft music. Little waves whispering under the bow.
0: Fireflies weaving magic patterns in the night.
1: Our little chairs side by side. Your little pink hand in mine.
0: Drifting down a silver path of moonlight.
1: And you're so beautiful. Catherine.
0: Here's a dish towel.
1: Almost fell in the river.
0: Well, we better dry the glasses first, Throckmorton.
1: Yes, yes. By George, the more I think of it, Catherine, the more I'm convinced that a houseboat is a great idea.
0: Oh, just a dream, Throckmorton.
1: Dream nothing. I could have Broncos. The boy doesn't want it. He'd sell it for a song. He'd give it to me.
0: Oh, now, Throckmorton.
1: He would. Simple, big-hearted Bronco. Why, he'd let me have it in a minute. Say, a houseboat with my name on it. S.S. Throckmorton P. Gildersleeve. What an idea. Excuse me, Captain. I'll see you tomorrow night.
0: Tomorrow night?
1: We'll go down and sit on the deck of my houseboat.
0: Where are you going?
1: Gotta go home and see Bronco and find a couple of reclining chairs.

0: We could hear the voices ringing. They seemed to say, good old Bronco. He'll be tickled to death to have somebody take that houseboat off his hands. He'll probably want to give it to me. But I'll insist that he take something for it. Well, there's little Marjorie and Bronco sitting on the couch now. Hello, children.
1: You back already, Unky? Wasn't Miss Milford home?
0: Oh, yes, she was home, but I have some important things to attend to. Have you thought any more about your houseboat, Bronco?
2: Oh, not much, Mr. Gildersleeve. I'm afraid I have a white elephant.
0: White elephant, eh? Too bad. Well,
1: I'm going upstairs and do some sewing, darling.
2: All right, dear.
1: You're so handsome.
2: And you're so pretty.
0: Yeah, see you later, Marjorie.
1: Your tie is the exact color of your eyes.
2: It is?
0: Polka-dotted eyes.
1: I'll stay down here with you if you want me to, darling.
2: Oh, no, you don't have to stay down here.
1: Well, I will if you want me to.
0: Oh, my goodness.
2: You do whatever you want to do, dear.
1: Well, I want to do whatever you want me to do, darling.
0: Why don't we all go upstairs?
2: Bye-bye, honey.
1: Bye-bye, dear.
0: Be sure to drop him a postcard when you get there.
2: Now, where were we, Mr. Gildersleeve?
0: Huh? Oh, yes, we were on your white elephant.
2: Oh, yeah, the houseboat. Oh, I'm not very smart, Mr. Gildersleeve.
0: Oh, yes, you are too, Bronco. You just haven't learned the ropes about business yet, that's all. Now, I was thinking, if you wanted to, I could probably take the boat off your hands... just to help you get rid of it.
2: Oh, no, it's very kind of you, Mr. Gildersleeve, but I couldn't let you do that.
0: But, Bronco, I'm not doing you a favor. I'd like to have the houseboat. I might be able to use it sometime, somehow.
2: Well...
0: Of course, I don't expect you to give it to me, no, indeed.
2: Well...
0: No, I insist on paying you something for it, my boy.
2: Oh, I don't want to take money from Marjorie's uncle.
0: But this is business, my boy. Now, you're the seller and I'm the buyer. You have to take something for it. You name the price. Whatever you say.
2: Gee, I don't know if I want to sell it, Mr. Gildersleeve.
0: Oop. Now, wait, you have to. I mean, what'll you do with it?
2: Well, I guess I could keep it.
0: Keep it? Bronco, on what you're making, you can't support a wife and a houseboat.
2: But I don't want to take money from you.
0: Bronco, stop saying you don't want to take money from me. I want to buy your houseboat. You name the price and I'll buy it.
2: Well, if you insist, Mr. Gildersleeve, I'll sell it to you for just what I have in it.
0: Just what you have in it, eh? Fine.
2: Is that fair, Mr. Gildersleeve?
0: Fair? Well, of course. How much do you have in it?
2: $235.
0: $230, Zeke?
2: Is that fair, Mr. Gildersleeve?
0: Well, it's... Sure, I...
2: Then you've bought yourself a houseboat, Mr. Gildersleeve.
0: But...
2: Thanks a lot. You don't have to give me the check now. Tomorrow's all right.
0: Tomorrow, yeah.
2: Oh, you're swell, Mr. Gildersleeve. I guess I'll go up and see how Marjorie's doing.
0: Do we...
2: Thanks again.
0: Bronco, hey! $235. Wait, what happened? How did he do that?

We'll return to the Great Gildersleeve in just a moment. Now, it's been said that you just can't please everybody. For example, take salads. Some like colorful fruit combinations, and some like fresh mixed garden vegetables. Some folks like a shimmering gelatin mold, and others won't have anything but the hearty meat or seafood kind. But when it comes to salad dressing, well, there most everyone is pleased with Miracle Whip. Yes, it's true. Millions actually prefer Miracle Whip. And no wonder. Miracle Whip has a delightfully different taste. That's because it's a different kind of salad dressing that combines for you the very best qualities of zesty boiled dressing and fine mayonnaise.

0: Gildersleeve. Our water commissioner has spent a restless night. Now, this morning, he's called a special meeting of the Jolly Boys Club at Floyd's Barbershop.
1: By George, if a man's friends can't help him out at a time of need, they don't deserve to be called friends. Darned houseboat. $235. What a slicker that Bronco is. Simple, big-hearted Bronco. I showed him the ropes and he put them around my neck.
2: Good morning,
1: Judge.
3: What's the purpose of the special meeting, Gilda?
1: Well, this is the time for all fellow Jolly Boys to rally around, Judge. One of our members is in a pickle.
3: Oh? Who is it, Gilda?
1: Me. I'll tell you all about it when we get in the barbershop, Judge.
3: Well, I'm sure all the members will be eager to do whatever they can. Goodness, look at the front of Floyd's barbershop. Mm-hmm. Circus posters all over the windows.
1: Yeah, last year's circus.
3: I do wish the Jolly Boys Club could have a more dignified place to meet.
1: Say, what if we had a clubhouse, a nice place with a view of the water?
3: What's that, Gilda?
1: Never mind, Judge. You just gave me a beautiful thought. Step inside, old man.
3: Thank you, Gilda.
2: Well, here's the judge and the water commissioner.
3: Greetings, Floyd.
1: Hello, Floyd, and here's Peavy.
4: Well, hello, Mr. Gildersleeve.
3: Come on, Judge. Peavy?
2: Ain't enough chairs for the wall. One of you gents like to take the barber chair? Get a trim while the meeting's on. Kill two birds with one stone.
1: No, thank you, Floyd. Where's the chief?
2: Oh, he couldn't make it, Commish. The lock broke on the jail. He's got to stay and watch the prisoners.
3: Yeah. Well, let's start the meeting, Gildy. We haven't much time.
4: Yes, I had to close the pharmacy and put up my sign going to the bank. I'd hate to have somebody go to the bank and find I wasn't there.
1: Yeah, all right, Peavy.
2: And what's this about one of our members being in trouble, Commish? You ain't been tapping the till at the water department, have you?
1: No, Floyd. I had a little problem this morning, but I think I've solved it.
4: Well, is the meeting adjourned?
1: Yeah, now, wait a minute, Peavy. I'm just getting around to the important business. For a long time, we've said that the Jolly Boys Club should have a better place to hold meetings.
2: Oh, my room upstairs ain't good enough, huh?
1: I didn't say that, Floyd. It's just we need more room.
3: Oh. Gildy, what are you driving at?
2: Yeah, come to the point.
1: All right, I will. How would you fellas like to be part owners of a beautiful houseboat?
3: What?
2: A house who?
1: Just picture it, fellas. Our own little houseboat tied up at the bank of the river. A Jolly Boys clubhouse right on the water.
2: Hey, Commish, where'd you get this idea?
1: Where'd I get it?
2: Yeah.
1: Floyd, you know I'm always trying to think of ways to make the club better.
2: Oh, yeah.
3: Gildy, are you suggesting that the club should buy this houseboat?
1: Well, I told Bronco that I would... It's a great opportunity, Judge. Think of it. On moonlight nights, chairs out on the deck, like a little world all our own, floating in a sea of stars.
4: Makes me a little dizzy.
1: Yep. Just picture the moonlight on the water, twinkling lights on the shore. What a place for singing.
2: Yeah, not bad. The fish couldn't throw rocks at the windows.
1: Can't you just hear our voices floating out over the water? Imagine singing down by the old mill stream with a mill stream right under us.
3: Does make an attractive picture, Gilda.
1: You bet it does. This is the chance of a lifetime, fellas. And we can buy this little boat cheap. Dirt cheap. Only
3: $235. $235?
4: Pretty expensive dirt.
1: Yeah.
3: It's a charming idea, Gilda, but the club doesn't have that much money.
1: Now, wait a minute. What about the sinking fund?
4: The sinking fund to buy a houseboat.
1: Maybe. How about it, fellas? We've got about $50 in the fund that we've been saving up to buy a pool table. Wouldn't you rather have a houseboat than a pool table? We could buy it on time, $50 down and the balance like rent. I'm sure we could. What do you say, fellas?
3: Well, I'll agree if I can be the skipper.
1: Now, wait, Judge. This was my idea.
4: Well, how about drawing straws?
3: Good. I'll make the straws.
2: I'll handle the straws.
1: I'll take care of the straws. It was my idea.
4: Well, why don't we all go over to the soda fountain and I'll furnish the straws?
1: Good idea, Peavy. Come on, fellas.
0: By George, I did it, Gildersleeve. You're clever.

0: That's right, Bertie. You seen Bronco?
1: Yes, sir. He took Miss Marjorie and Leroy down to the soda fountain. They're celebrating Mr. Bronco's big houseboat deal.
0: Oh, that.
1: You know something, Miss Gilfries? Mr. Bronco sold you that houseboat.
0: Bertie.

0: You didn't sell it to me. I insisted on buying it.
1: Yes, sir. Ain't many young men as smart as that Mr. Bronco is.
0: Bertie, not that it makes any difference, but I was the one who made the deal.
1: That Mr. Bronco is going places. He's got a head on his shoulder.
0: I know, Bertie, but...
1: There's a smart young man with a head on his shoulder.
0: All right, Bertie.
1: Mr. Gilsey, you know what that Mr. Bronco's got on his shoulder?
0: Yes, Bertie.
1: That's right. He's got a head.
0: What a family.
2: Hey, Oz, look, I got a cone.
0: What?
2: Strawberry, it's on Bronco.
0: Well, lick it up on the edges, it'll be on you. hello, Marjorie.
3: Bronco's been telling us about the wonderful deal on the houseboat.
2: Yeah, am I glad he sold it to you.
0: Now, just a minute.
2: What a businessman.
3: Isn't he wonderful, Unky?
4: Oh, hello, Mr. Gildersleeve.
0: Hello, Bronco. I've been waiting for you.
4: Well, here I am, Mr. Gildersleeve.
0: Yeah. But I wanted to ask you, Bronco, you don't mind if I buy the houseboat on the installment plan, do you? $50 down, so much a month?
4: Oh, no, that's all right. Whatever you say. I'm happy about the whole thing.
3: Smiling businessman. Really, though, Unky, don't you think Bronco handled this very cleverly?
4: Oh, Marge.
0: Well, as I said before, Bronco did extremely well for a beginner. But now let me explain to you how I handled my side of this deal, Bronco. This is how a really smart businessman operates.
4: I'm listening, Mr. Gildersleeve. I'm eager to learn.
0: Yeah, good boy. Now, here's what I did. I wanted the houseboat, you see, but I didn't want to invest my own capital. Pretty smart move right there.
4: Absolutely.
0: So I went to the Jolly Boys and convinced them to buy the houseboat for the club. You see how simple it is? I'm the president of the club, so naturally I have the use of the houseboat. And it doesn't cost me a cent.
4: Say, you are clever, Mr. Gildersleeve.
2: What an operator.
0: In fact, I'm taking Miss Milford down there this very evening. I thought we'd sit on the deck a while, take my ukulele, and watch the moon come up.
3: But the moon doesn't come up until after 11 o'clock.
0: We'll wait.

0: I can't see the boat, Throckmorton. You been down here before?
1: Oh, sure. I looked it over before we bought it. It is pretty dark.
0: Don't you have any lights on it?
1: Oh, yeah. Two kinds of lights. Sunlight and moonlight.
0: Throckmorton.
1: That must be it. Tied up alongside the pier here. Come on, Catherine.
0: What are you carrying, Throckmorton?
1: Folding chairs, ukulele, all the comforts of a houseboat.
0: Well, it seems to be a boat.
1: Sure. Floats. Here, I'll help you onto the deck.
0: All right.
1: Watch your little steps. I'm right with you. There we are. We're floating.
0: I can't see a thing.
1: Well, the moon will be out in a little while. Give me your little hand. We'll go up on the forward deck.
0: Well, all right.
1: What's this on the deck? Rocks?
0: Ow! Throckmorton, are you sure this is your boat?
1: Sure. Rocks again. I can't understand how those rocks got here.
0: Well, I hope you know where you're going. I can't see a thing.
1: Me either. But this must be the forward deck. It needs a little sweeping up. Here, I'll set up the reclining chairs. Drop the ukulele.
0: Throckmorton, maybe if we just sat on the pier.
1: Pier? No, indeed. By George, I worked hard to get the Jolly Boys to buy this boat. Now we're going to sit on it. There. Chairs all set. Everything perfect. Sit down, my queen.
0: Where?
1: Right here.
0: Oh, I found it.
1: This is the life, Catherine. Out on the deck of a lovely houseboat. Stars overhead.
0: Rocks under my feet.
1: Yeah, well, I'll sweep them off tomorrow. Let's just think of how beautiful it is. The night sky, sparkling like the inside of a hat full of diamonds.
0: It is lovely.
1: Catherine, listen.
0: I'm listening.

0: That was lovely, Throckmorton.
1: Yeah. And here comes the moon up over the tack factory.
2: Catherine.
0: Yes, Throckmorton.
2: This is the moment we've been waiting for.
3: Ahoy, Hoffman!
0: Somebody's coming up the pier.
3: Take it easy, Judge. That water's wet. I can see, Floyd. I have the flashlight.
4: For goodness sake, the jolly boys.
0: Yeah, but they aren't coming here, Throckmorton.
3: Now watch your step, Floyd.
5: Okay.
3: Careful, Peter.
5: You watch your own step, Judge. I'll watch mine.
4: Deliberately coming down here to ruin our evening.
0: Yeah, but Throckmorton, they're going over there.
4: Good, they're lost, getting on the wrong boat.
5: Hey, that sounded like the command.
4: Oop, he heard me. Shh.
3: Certainly did.
5: Shine your light on that other boat, Judge.
4: Oop, confound it all. Judge, turn off that flashlight.
3: Why, Gildy, it's you.
6: Yes, it's me.
4: What are you fellows doing poking around down here?
3: We came down for a Frankfurter roast.
4: Frankfurter roast? Judge, you don't even know where the boat is.
3: Yes, we do, Gildy. We're standing on it.
4: You're standing on it? Then where are we?
3: You're sitting on a coal barge.
0: So that's what these rocks are.
3: What is it, Gildy? Hard coal or soft coal?
4: That did it. Give me a piece of that coal.
0: What are you going to do, Throckmorton?
4: I'm going to put a lump on an old goat.

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2: Yes, since you've kicked some of the coal in the water.
3: Gildy, won't you and Miss Milford join us jolly boys here on the houseboat?
1: No thanks, Horace.
4: Coal dust in my shoes. What a sneaky thing to do to the president.
3: Aren't you getting cold on that barge, Mr. Gildersleeve? Mm-hmm. Sitting on a ton of coal with his nurse? Are you kidding?
1: Wise crackers.
2: Perhaps we should go over Throckmorton. Wouldn't you enjoy it more on the SS Throckmorton P. Gildersleeve?
1: Nah. I like it better here with you on the SS John L. Lewis.
0: The Great Gildersleeve is played by Harold Perry. The show was written by Paul West, John Elliott, and Andy White, with music by Jack Meekin. Included in the cast are Walter Tetley, Mary Lee Robb, Lillian Randolph, Kathy Lewis, Dick Crenna, Arthur Q. Bryan, Earl Ross, and Dick LeGrand. This is Jay Stewart saying goodnight for the Kraft Foods Company, makers of the famous line of Kraft quality food products. 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
5: 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This episode originally aired Thursday, June 7th, 1945, 81 years ago today, titled Costello Gets a Tattoo.

The Abbott and Costello Program. Listen to the rhythm of Will Osborne and his orchestra, the great song styles of Connie Haynes and Bob Matthews. And that happy, heavy, hippie little horseman who, when asked to pick the winner of the Kentucky Derby, glanced at his racing form and calmly said,

0: There you are, Costello. I've been looking all over for you all week. I telephoned your house Tuesday night, and somebody answered and said you were taking a bath.
1: You know I'm lost already?
0: Right at the beginning, guys. Somebody. Never mind. This is no kidding. Somebody deliberately told me that you were taking a bath.
1: Somebody said that I was taking a bath?
0: Yeah, I call up Tuesday night.
1: Tuesday night?
0: Yes.
1: Brother, did you have the wrong number?
0: Well, look, my wife said she saw you in a tattoo parlor on Main Street this morning. What were you doing in a tattoo parlor?
1: Well, I got lonesome for my girlfriend, Tessie Tinfoil.
0: Yes?
1: You know, the one that's in the army?
0: Yeah.
1: So I had a picture tattooed on my back.
0: You had Tessie's picture tattooed on your back?
1: Oh, yeah. Sure. And I had me tattooed on my chest. Look. See it?
0: Wait a minute, Costello. I don't see you on your chest.
1: Am I back there with Tessie again?
0: Talk sense, Costello. I understand that Tessie is going to get out of the army next week.
1: Oh, that's right, Abbott. And she's going back to her old job posing for a designer. He uses Tessie's knees for models.
0: He uses Tessie's knees for models? What does he design?
1: Doorknobs.
0: Wait a minute. Costello. Costello, just a minute. Turn around. Let me see that picture of Tessie on your back. Go ahead. Turn around. Uh-huh. I thought so. She's not...